0: down there at Brighton with Bobby McCumber, our roving reporter. You are, as always, our eyes and ears here on the morning's program. We are watching carefully to see the weather front that is making its way across our state. If you're seeing plenty of rain where you are, let me know on 1300 222 891. Next, though, we are writing the story of Adelaide. Today, it's all about the arts and our own festivals. We are proudly known as the festival state. But what is your unique festival story? 1300 222 891 is the number to call. 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
0: If you're a regular listener on a Wednesday and you've been tuning in over the last couple of months, you know that this is the time of the week where we need your help more than ever, because we need your help to write the story of Adelaide. We are proudly the festival state. We have no shortage of festivals. The Adelaide Festival, the grand daddy of them all. The Fringe Festival, Cabaret, Tasting Australia, Tunerama. And today we need your very unique festival stories. Well, not just festivals, arts and festival stories. What was your memorable moment at the festival? A unique art feature you may have seen in Adelaide? Get calling now, 1300 222 891. The people with the pens and the very busy fingers to get typing, not just pens, our authors who will be turning your stories into the story of Adelaide. Of course, they are Lisa Bennett and Kylie Cardell from Flinders University. Welcome back to Mornings.
3: Good morning.
4: Yes, good morning.
0: Okay, we've already got some up and going straight away here. Neil has reflected back in the day when Adelaide held Sky Show each year.
4: Oh.
0: Now, I can fill in the gaps here because there's been, you should see the look on Lisa and Kylie's face. As two people who, you know, have come to Adelaide later in life, Sky Show, there's looks of what is Sky Show? Sky Show was a massive fireworks display that was held every year. It was one night only. It would be simulcast on radio as well. There'd be a backing track that would go alongside said display of fireworks. It would be a gathering. Lots of people would gather. It would come mainly be played out of Bonython Park. So you'd find lots of people gathered around, you know, a place that's lost a bit of foliage recently, the North Adelaide Golf Course, and other areas to watch said event. And it would be a massive, like tens of thousands of people watching.
3: How fantastic.
4: And just for one night?
0: Just for one night.
4: Every year?
0: Every year.
4: Oh.
0: Just one night only, Sky Show. You'd have people perched. I mean, I remember.
3: When's the occasion?
0: Generally in January. It used to be a summer thing. Okay. Very much. You know, I remember, you know, clambering up on roofs as a child get a view of a house that I remember growing up in, which was westward facing. So you actually have a.
4: You got to actually see the fireworks.
0: Yeah.
4: I thought Sky Show was like when airplanes. The airplanes, you know, I'm thinking of during Adelaide Writers Week, and there would be the Adelaide Festival and the Fringe at the same time. And then those airplanes would zoom overhead when the writers were trying to speak during.
3: Oh, they were for the Clipsal Week?
4: Oh, that was Clipsal airplanes. Okay. Yeah. All happening. Mad March.
0: Yeah, Mad March. And I have regaled this story previously. There used to be a Friday night of the convergence of the festivals where you'd have the supercars on a Friday night, which would coincide with one of the peak weekends of the Fringe. And I think even in one year, the opening night of the festival itself. So you could stand on the corner of Rundle Street and East Terrace. There's an establishment there on the corner where you could see the Garden of Unearthly Delights, the crowds of people coming out of the supercars, people going in to enjoy an evening. Rundle Street closed off, just remarkable.
3: It's so vibrant. What a great convergence.
4: And I think
3: it's
4: that
3: hard
4: is
3: to explain to others, I think.
4: One of my favorite memories of Mad March is exactly that, that busy Rundle Street where it's all cafes and you get the Clipsal people with their motorcycle jackets and the fancy people that go to the festival mixed in with people on stilts throwing fire. And it's just such a wonderful mix of all the different festivals. I always love that part.
0: Now, we want to hear from you. This is the story of Adelaide. They're your stories. that Lisa and Kylie are using to write the story of Adelaide. So we can't do it without you. Get ringing now, 1300 222 891. You can always text as well, 0467 922 891. We want to hear your stories linked to the arts and festivals. Thank you very much for this text. Back in the 60s, we had Flower Day. We took flowers to school and they collected them all up and then took them into the city and made a big display.
3: Oh, that's beautiful.
0: That's a great little one down your street that I haven't heard of before. I'd love to.
4: I was just picturing the floats, you know, like for the Christmas parade that they do. Imagine if they used all of the flowers and then they could have them parading down the streets of Adelaide. Everything has to go over the top.
3: The pageant's another great festival.
0: The pageant, the pageant counts.
3: Oh my goodness.
4: It has to count. It starts early. My first ever pageant and only pageant. I got so sunburnt.
0: We've had two texts here on the flower. My first memory of a festival was when we were asked to bring flowers to primary school for the flower carpets. I can't remember where it was. I think Victoria Square, but I stand corrected.
4: Huh. Oh.
0: If you have more recollections of this flower festival back in the 60s, let us know. Mm. Keep your texts coming or you can always ring. Another reflection here, Scott, the first big day out.
4: Oh, yeah.
0: You know, Nick Cave and Iggy Pop. Another one here, WOMAD. The Waves, yes. Some Blind Boys from Alabama. So, again, Paul and Marty have also texted in. Both say big day out too. If you want to talk about festivals that are no longer, again, speaking
3: there's a
0: of...
3: certain vintage reflecting on big day out, I think.
0: That is very, very true. Let's go to Margaret. Hello, Margaret.
5: Oh, hello, Rory. I was at a festival event in the early 80s, I went to the Australian Ballet, and coming out of the Festival Theatre just into the grounds in front of that, there was a band that came over from Melbourne that was a Greek band playing music, and I did that kind of dancing at the time, even though I wasn't a Greek person, but I did. And so I just dropped everything and joined in the dancing. And what I loved about festivals in those days was the fact that there wasn't a barrier around anywhere. People were just out there. People were just came out of the Greek community and everybody was dancing. Mm. And it was just fantastic. Absolutely wonderful.
0: Margaret, that is a fantastic recollection. Thank you for sharing it with us here on the Mornings program. Keep your calls coming in. Let's go to Val. Hello, Val.
6: Hi, how are you going?
0: Let's talk about the flower carpet.
6: Yes, it's on the corner of Kintore Avenue and North Terrace and on the lawn out the front of the Remembrance building.
0: That's what it was for.
6: It was beautiful, absolutely beautiful. And I'm nearly 90 and it was, you know, I remember it well. Oh. Yes.
0: What can you remember some of your contributions?
6: No, whatever was in flower at the time.
3: And, how lovely.
0: Yeah, and what time of year are we talking here, Val?
6: Oh, I don't know. No, my memory's not that good.
4: I suspect that the archives must have pictures of this event that we could do digging.
6: It was beautiful, absolutely beautiful. Yes, it was one of those, special days at school.
0: Yeah, well, Val, the text messages are coming in thick and fast here. There were massive carpets made of fresh flowers on North Terrace. I was a young child and they were spectacular. Carpets of flowers festooned the city and all the way down North Terrace. Beautiful carpets of flowers. That's from Larry. This person writes, Flower Festival was in the 50s as well. So, Val, very much had a rich history. Thank you so much for your contribution. Let's now go to Hannah, who joins you at 19 minutes to 10. Hello, Hannah.
7: Hi, Rory. How are you going?
0: Remind us of Secret River.
7: The Secret River was performed in Adelaide Festival, I think 2017, directed by Neil Armfield, and it's just so memorable. I mean, I don't know how the production could be even more heartbreaking than Kate Grenville's famous novel. It was outdoors at Anstey Hill Quarry and just this amazing blend of art, a heartbreaking story and a reflection on our continual quest for reconciliation and a blend with our natural world. It was a perfect evening, and at the end of the performance, I was just aware that not only did I have tears running down my face, I could sense that everyone else around me was experiencing the same. You could hear sniffles. It was this incredible shared experience.
0: And

0: what sticks to you, with you, Hannah, about the setting in particular?
1: Oh, I think it was just really special. It's something that you would never experience outside of a festival, I think. Those really extraordinary experiences and, you know, innovative use of our natural world and our places and spaces in Adelaide. Mm. And it was just, it was like being in the story. It was extraordinary, you know. It was amazing.
0: Hannah, thank you so much for your call this morning. Keep your tales coming in as we try to write the story of Adelaide. We need your recollections of arts and festivals here for Lisa and Kylie as they stitch this piece of work together. Let's go to Ian. G'day, Ian.
2: G'day, Rory.
0: You want to talk about Sky Show?
2: Oh, yeah. I remember in 89, I'd only just moved to Adelaide in 88, and sitting on the roof of our rented house in Brooklyn Park, watching the Sky Show with the, I suppose, the boombox in the backyard and having a great time. Sky Show was a great community event.
0: Well, and this was the thing, you know, as you point out, you could see it where you were there in Brooklyn Park. We were on a couple of years later, back sort of closer to town on the other side of it. You could see it in so many parts of Adelaide.
2: Yeah, it was good. You know, you didn't have to be there to be a part of it because it was on the radio and it was great.
0: Ian, thanks for your call. Let's go to Adelaide Southern Suburbs and St Mary's. Hello, Christine.
3: Hi, Rory. I was sort of that age group that I missed out on going to the school music festival choirs that they used to have every September. Our school didn't participate. And I was I left school too early to participate in, you know, the Rock and Roll Steadfords that we used to have. But I was part of the inaugural Come Out Festival in 1974. And I was chosen from Blackwood Primary with one other child, and I didn't realise the significance of it. And we took part, the whole day was spent at the Festival Theatre, which was very young then, and we had a movie made, and we got to watch ourselves in the movie at the end of the day, and to be filmed, and then to see something on video that was a very unique experience for me, and I've never forgotten it.
0: Yeah. Christine, thank you for your call. So many of you ringing in now. I'm going to try and get through as many as I can in the next little bit. Hello, Frank.
4: G'day, how are you?
0: Frank, what's your family tie to the family day, the flower day, rather?
4: My mother was president of, I think it was called the Flower Day Association. It was heavily involved in North Terrace. Someone mentioned earlier that all the way up North Terrace were displays, and each group do their own thing, might be under 10 metres, and you do your thing with your scout group or whoever else may be. And so there's a lot of different displays, a lot of different colours, a lot of different things. One of them was about international. I think that is a Japanese garden, one thing, and other Japanese, Chinese things, and Australian, whatever, up and down the street. They also did some stuff in the districts. I remember Olive Grove, Hazelwood Park. They closed that street off, and all the houses down the street had a display of some sort, a different theme, a different colour, a different whatever, done by interested people. Maybe half a dozen in the group did something.
0: Wow.
4: Quite spectacular.
0: And how long was your mum involved for? What time of the year?
4: Oh, I can't actually remember that now. I was about 10, I think, when
5: I
4: she was 10.
5: I wonder if it's a spring thing. Spring? No?
4: I seem to remember autumn, but I'm really not sure. You'd have to check the archives on that one.
0: Well, we'll certainly do some more digging, Frank. And again, how long was she involved for?
4: Oh, several years. She did it as a layperson, so to speak, but then she was president later on. But she was probably involved for 10 years. So me as a youngster of about 10, I remember walking up down North Terrace many times, quite amazed by the colour and the designs and the difference between each little display.
0: So good, Frank. Thank you for sharing your family tie to that event that until about 10 minutes ago, I'm born and raised in Adelaide. I can't remember hearing about it before. So thank you so much for sharing your tie to it. Thank you for this text, Frosty. I don't know if this counts, but Schützenfest, when it was up in Harndorf.
5: Oh, yeah.
0: Before your time, but brilliant Bavarian hospitality. Thank you for that particular text. Let's go to Sasha. Hello, Sasha.
6: Morning, Rory. How are you?
0: Very well, Sasha. What are your ties here?
6: We ran the Big Day Out Festival along with a few others in Adelaide for many years. Big Day Out and Soundwave and a lot of the electronic music festivals like Future Music and Stereosonic. So, yeah, we did a lot of festival fun over every summer.
0: You've been at the coalface.
5: Thank you for your service.
7: Yeah, exactly.
6: Yeah, I mean, and the Big Day Out was, I mean, it really was an institution, you know, especially in Adelaide and, you know, nationally. It was a real meeting of the tribes where you could have your mainstream music, your punk, your metal, your dance music in the boiler room. Everyone came together, discovered new music, saw the acts that they love. Late January, it was always nice and hot. Sunday.

0: people book their day off work, and usually the following work day as well. So yeah, no, it was an amazing, amazing gathering of tribes and absolute, you know, harmony within the music, fandom.
1: Yeah, and what about some of those crossovers? Because you had quite a few festivals happening at once. I think back to Soundwave in particular.
0: Yeah, Soundwave was, you know, was quite the phenomenal institution there for a number of years. That was the real meeting of metal and punk and the hardcore. And the funny thing about that one was that, you know, even though that crowd was all dressed in black, you know, that was the one where there was probably, you know, we used to have the least arrests, the least evictions, the drug dogs were quiet. Like, it was actually one of the most harmonious festivals that we ran. It was just, you know, you were there to see your favourite obscure, you know, Icelandic death metal band.
2: Yeah. Passionate
0: and,
2: fans.
0: You know, nothing was going to stop you from being down the front of that stage in 40 degrees all day.
1: Sasha, great to hear from you. Thanks for joining the discussion.
0: Thank you.
1: It is 11 minutes to 10. We've got time for, I think, one, maybe two more calls. Let's go to Pamela. Hello, Pamela.
3: Hello.
1: Pamela, you participated in the first Adelaide Festival.
3: Yes, I did.
1: What was your story?
3: I was a member of the Royal Life Saving Society as a young teenager, and we had a group that did tricks in the water, at, you know, swimming carnivals and opening the pools and demonstrations and stuff. And we were invited to go and do tricks on the River Torrens at the opening of the festival. And the River Torrens was, and we did all these, they weren't very fancy, but they were for those days. And we did these tricks where we sort of disappeared underwater and then popped up hither and thither within the team, about four of us. And the River Torrens was, as usual, completely murky. You couldn't see a thing.
4: I was just thinking that.
3: When you ducked under, you couldn't find, we were in a line and we were supposed to duck under and then pop up at the other end of the line, and we couldn't find each other because the water was so murky. So we sort of had to feel our way along each other's bodies until we finally popped up. But it was good fun. It was a great time.
1: Pamela, you almost sound like eels underwater there.
3: We were.
4: Love it.
1: Oh, Pamela, thank you for your call. Let's go to Paul down there on High Marsh Island. You want to talk about the 1960 Festival of Arts?
5: Yes, the 1960 Festival, I was only eight, but my father was a water skier on the Torrens in that festival, and he was dressed as an old hag clown in a big black dress with stockings with corks stuck in them for varicose veins, high heels, and he was skiing on a chair bolted to two skis.
1: Wow.
5: With a pipe bolted to the back of the chair facing forward with a shower faucet over his head so water came out of it as he went along. And with a big black umbrella with slots cut in so it wouldn't pull him off the skis. And he skied up and down the river there from Pinky Flat and around past Elder Park. And we've got old black and white photos of him standing on the riverbank with all the dignitaries, and I had no idea who this idiot was. But the Adelaide Water Ski Club did a lot of that, and they did other water ski displays as well.
1: Well,
5: I remember the Flower one too, with grandparents and parents walking along all the displays on North Terrace. Some of them were elevated platforms to get up above them so you could see what the pattern was on the flower.
1: Well, Paul, they are both excellent recollections. Thank you for bringing them to us here as write the story of Adelaide. Lisa Bennett, Kylie Cardo, you've got a lot of material to work
4: so
1: with
4: exciting.
1: There. And we will take more memories and stories in the statewide soapbox in the second hour of the program. So if you have called in, stay close to your phone because we will get them to air a little later in the show. Lisa and Kylie, thank you as always.
4: Thank you.
1: It is 8 minutes to 10. Money Matters next with Noel Whittaker.
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9: 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Not exactly honest cash. Money.

0: ego is writing checks your body can't cash.
1: I'll be back in a flash with the cash. It's a rich man's
2: world. Noel Whittaker is the executive in residence and adjunct professor at the QUT Business School, also known as Australia's Financial Wizard of Oz. Noel, welcome back to Mornings. Can I start with the RBA decision yesterday? What did you make of it, and what does it mean for Rory, all and sundry?
3: Rory, I've got something much more important, right?
2: Okay.
3: The attack on self-funded retirees in the budget.
2: Okay.
3: It's vicious and it's terrible. Now, there are two sorts of retirees. People on the age pension, they get a free pass. If you're self-funded, they hit you with a sledgehammer. Now, typically, a capital gains tax, 50% is added to your taxable income. And most self-funded retirees have a fairly low taxable income. So for them, the capital gain is normally tax-free. It might be taxed in a small amount. They're now going to hit it with a flat 30% tax. So the 30% tax doesn't even come into $45,000 a year. Most self-funded retirees don't earn $45,000 a year, but they're going to be hit with a flat 30% tax on their capital gain. Now, traditionally, people move to a lower tax bracket when they retired and held their capital gains to then. Your tax bracket is no longer relevant. Irrespective of your tax bracket, they're going to be hit with 30% flat tax on capital gains.
2: So let's walk, if you can, Noel, walk us through a scenario here, potentially with a couple who might be in this situation.
3: Okay, well, a couple now, they're self-funded, so they don't get the age pension. So they make a 50,000 capital gain on their sales of shares or something, or maybe a bigger one. And what you'd normally do then is contribute deductible contributions to super to bring down your taxable income, or maybe make a donation to a charity. And that brings down your taxable income and that reduces the capital gains tax you pay. So if they made $50,000, they made a donation or something, the capital gains tax is probably zero. Mm. Under the new regime, it will be 30% flat. So if you make a 50,000 capital gain, 15,000 bank, irrespective of your income, it's vicious.
2: How have others reacted to this, Noel? Because I can tell you're very passionate about this.
3: I don't think people are aware of it, because what they've done is they've exempted pensioners. So if you get $1 a pension, you aren't attacked like this. But people who are not on the pension are going to be slugged.
2: What is the case for change then, Noel?
3: They're trying to say we're doing this to make housing more affordable. There are three ways to make housing more affordable. Reduce interest rates, or have a housing market falling, or give people cut taxes so the average person has more income in their pocket. It's not going to happen. It's not going to happen. So it's a total furphy. On the pretense of lowering the price of houses, they're hitting discretionary family trust for business people. You know, in the Fin Review on the weekend, one of the leading winemakers in South Australia was featured. Terrible. So the attack on trusts and the attack on self-funded retirees and the attack on testamentary trust. See, the purpose of a testamentary trust is to provide for a disabled person. They're taxing those as well.
2: Have you been keeping an eye on what's been coming out of this inquiry, Noel? And what's taken your eye?
3: Here's the rub. There's so much they haven't done yet. They're trying to rush legislation through without proper inquiry. There's my article in the Adelaide Sunday Mail next weekend will cover it. But as the knowledge grows, the anger's growing.
2: It is almost 2 minutes to 10. That is the voice of Noel Whittaker. He is, of course, the executive residence at QUT, adjunct professor.

0: and also Australia's financial wizard of Oz. Noel, let's talk briefly about changes then. Are you expecting there to be any backtracking here from what you are hearing?
1: Well, they say they won't. But if you pick up a paper every day, they're talking about exemptions for this and exemptions for that. But, you know, who knows what's going to happen.
0: And what about income tax professionals? How are they trying to deal with what they are seeing? That must be difficult given the uncertainty at the moment.
1: They're saying it's so complicated. If you have a parcel of shares now and you sell them after June 2027, you've got to index each based individually. If you've got dividend reinvestments, you've got to index that. The accounting fees will go through the roof.
0: A quick question here from Don, who asks, if we use our super income to cover our living costs, does that mean we'll be taxed on that income?
1: No. Your super income's tax-free. This is only capital gains. So if you sell shares or sell a property, like I did an article in the paper recently, a couple had a $500,000 capital gains tax bill, and they made a donation to a charity and got rid of it. You can't do that anymore.
0: And just briefly, Noel, how quickly could we see these changes take effect?
1: Well, they want to make them all take effect from June next year. So the key thing is you've got till June next year to look at your affairs.
0: Yeah. Noel, always great to talk to you. Thank you for joining Mornings. Appreciate it.
1: Thanks, Rory.
0: Noel Whittaker there. Always very good chat on Money Matters. Now it's time for the news.

0: ABC News with Matt Coleman. The federal government is downgrading its travel warnings for several countries in the Middle East after the new ceasefire agreement between the US and Iran. Here's Jack Mackay in Parliament House.
1: The government previously advised Australians not to travel to Bahrain, Israel, Kuwait, Qatar, and the United Arab Emirates following the outbreak of the conflict. It's now revised those warnings, instead urging travellers to reconsider their need to go to those countries. A do not travel advisory will remain in place, though, for some parts of Israel. Foreign Minister Penny Wong says while the security situation in the Middle East could deteriorate rapidly with little warning, her department has determined it's appropriate to change the warning levels. She says the government is still urging Australians to postpone non-essential travel.
0: Australia is expected to see a greater risk of heat, dry conditions and bushfires in the months ahead after the Weather Bureau officially declared an El Niño. The climate pattern is often linked to extreme temperatures, droughts and bushfires. Climate scientist at the University of Melbourne, Dr. Kimberly Reid, says while that's bad news for fire authorities, there could be an upside for winter sports enthusiasts.
2: Snowboarders, it's not all bad news. If the temperatures are cold enough in the mountains, they can still make snow artificially, and that reduction in rain means that it won't get washed away as much.
0: A survey of planners working for the National Disability Insurance Agency has found many are subject to significant psychosocial hazards, including high job demands and inadequate support. More from National Disability Affairs reporter Ness Campanella.
3: The Community and Public Sector Union received survey responses from nearly 750 staff working in the National Disability Insurance Agency's regional services. 91% said they struggled to meet performance targets, such as meeting the required number of completed plans. The union said workers were expected to complete at least 14 packages in a four-week cycle. More than half of respondents said they had trouble sleeping and difficulty concentrating. The NDIA says it prioritises staff well-being, and productivity targets were introduced after consultations that included the CPSU.
0: The state's Nursing and Midwifery Union says staff shortages are being felt across many hospitals in the regional network. This week, SA Health announced two hospitals in the Mid-North would need to pause birthing services for 6 weeks because of midwife shortages. Union CEO Elizabeth DeVars says mothers are being diverted to Port Pirie Hospital.
4: It wouldn't surprise me. I think that the midwife shortage is across the board. Even in those larger townships where historically midwifery services are quite strong, we have been hearing consistently about the shortages affecting those sites as well.
0: A teenage boy was airlifted to hospital with life-threatening injuries from a serious crash at Tarlee last night. Police say the

0: 15-year-old's car rolled and crashed into a tree, trapping him inside. A seismologist says that mining in Broken Hill could be linked to earthquake activity. The Silver City experienced a magnitude 3.1 quake on Sunday evening, minutes after a scheduled mine blast. Broken Hill recorded 7 earthquakes in the city last year, the most in its recorded history. Senior seismologist at Geoscience Australia, Jonathan Griffin, says mining can induce earthquakes in some cases, but it's difficult to be certain.
1: If you start mining and you take some rock off the top of that, that might make it more easy for that stress to be released in an earthquake. So we know it does happen in some situations. It gets very difficult to then point to any particular earthquake and say this one was or was not induced by mining.
0: The stars are on show at the FIFA World Cup in North America today. National sports supporter David Mark is at the Socceroos training base in Oakland.
2: The defending World Cup champions, Argentina, featuring superstar Lionel Messi, are due to play their first World Cup match later today against Algeria in Kansas City. The first match of the day featured the 2022 runners-up, France, who won 3-1 against Senegal, with star striker Kylian Mbappe scoring twice. The Socceroos will resume training today after a day off as they prepare for their match against the USA on Saturday morning. A win will put Australia through to the competition's knockout rounds. David Mark, ABC News, Oakland.
0: And Iraq has lost its opening World Cup match to Norway 4-1 in Boston. South Australia's weather, Renmark, rain increasing 23, Mount Gambier showers increasing 19, Port Lincoln rain 18, Port Pirie rain 20, Adelaide rain a top of 20 degrees, currently 18. ABC News.
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7: What you saw on the global stage, Nestroy Erenkunda, he has shown glimpses of that throughout his career to this point, hasn't he, Bruce?
8: Absolutely. And I think the good thing about these young players is they're not burdened with knowing the magnitude of what they're doing like more experienced players are. They're playing in the World Cup the same as they would have played with their mates at the park. It's no different to those guys.
5: Rory McLaren.
9: Welcome to the second hour of Mornings. Eyes, well, they are turning skyward today as our state braces for a severe weather front. Some areas, they've already been impacted. You'll hear from the Bureau of Meteorology shortly to get an update on where the rain is and how much more is on the way. What is it like where you are? 1300 222 891 is the number to call. If you're on the far west coast or Eyre Peninsula, let us know what the rain is like as it makes its way across your part of the state. Also this hour, One Nation leader Pauline Hanson, well, she is set to deliver her first speech to the National Press Club today after a political career which has spanned more than 3 decades. You'll hear from Charles Croucher, the chief political editor at Nine News, in around half an hour's time. And of course, you will finish on the statewide soapbox. Share your views on the stories you've already been brought across the course of the morning. So many of you wanting to tell your story of Adelaide. If you are just joining the program, hello to everyone across regional South Australia. At about 9:30 today, we were joined by Lisa and Kylie. We have entrusted them to write the story of Adelaide. Today, we've been asking about arts events and the festivals, your stories linked to the arts sector and festivals in particular. So many tales came rolling in on 1300 222 891. We will bring you more of the stories on the statewide soapbox later this hour. It is 7 minutes past 10 and the bomb has issued a severe weather warning for much of the western part of the state. Heavy rainfall is forecast ahead of a cold front. Where is the rain band and how much is expected to hit? Michael Conway is a meteorologist at the bomb. Hello, Michael.
10: G'day, Rory.
9: Where is this front sitting at the moment?
10: Yeah, well, the front's just over western parts and it's bringing down very moist north to northwesterly winds in front of it, and they're lifting as they come up down south and dumping this rain over us. The rain band right at the moment from southern parts of the northwest pastoral down to far eastern parts of the western districts and west coast and Eyre Peninsula. And the warning area should contract in the next few hours to just basically the Eyre Peninsula. Before that, though, we got Tarcoola's had 47 millimetres in the 24 hours to 9 a.m. That was the top around the state. And there's been plenty of falls through ag areas of around 5 to 10 millimetres in the 24 hours. The rain band is likely to dump, not dump, I shouldn't say that, to deliver 10 to 40 millimetres over Eyre Peninsula. It'll slowly move towards the east in the afternoon. So the areas of rain will extend to central agricultural districts, including Adelaide and the southern Mount Lofty Ranges through the afternoon and tonight. And it'll be contracting to eastern districts overnight.
9: So on that, so Tarcoola, 47 mil. Are you able to give us some context around how much rain Tarcoola normally gets at this time of year?
10: Unfortunately, I haven't looked that up, but it would not be a lot. That's highly unusual for Tarcoola.
9: And when it comes to the falls you are expecting, particularly across Eyre Peninsula over coming hours, where should people be looking out for in particular, Michael?
10: Yeah, so it's basically the whole of Eyre Peninsula is a pretty broad rain bed. So the whole of Eyre Peninsula there, and just to the north of that, and we're looking like it's possible over 6 hours. There's 30 to 45 millimeters is possible, even up to 60 millimeters if you're in a thunderstorm area or just a really heavy area. So they're very localized. They're not expecting widespread 60 millimeters at all. That sort of rain rate won't be extending to the rest of the state. It'll be more like 10 to 30 is what we're expecting over Adelaide for the rest of the day and the Adelaide area, although the hills could be up to double that. So it could be up to 20 to 60 millimetres about areas in the Adelaide hills.
9: That is the voice of Michael Conway. He is a meteorologist at The Bomb. It is 10 minutes past 10 on 891 ABC Adelaide Mornings. Happy to hear from you about how the weather is looking in your part of the state. Thanks for this text. Steve-O from Manopara, no rain on the Strzelecki track, 100 kilometres northeast of Lyndhurst, where we are working. A question here as well, Michael. This is from Bert.
10: Yeah.
9: Question come observation. It seems to me, Bert writes, it is not our normal cold front rain coming in, but it is coming from the north and northwest, and the temperatures are mild for this time of year. I read a large El Nino is imminent, and we've also heard these warm conditions are abnormal. Perhaps the expert from the Bureau could potentially discuss this, particularly regarding climate change.
10: Yeah, well, that's a big question. Lots of aspects there, but it is definitely much warmer than average throughout most of the state for June, and especially with this warm northwesterly wind, north to northwesterly wind we're getting. The reason there's so much moisture is it's connected up into the tropical regions and it's been such a slow-moving system over the Bight that it's really taken its time and connected up and pulled down quite a lot of moisture. So it's very, very moist for this time of the year, the air above the gland.
9: Another text here. This is more about the monitoring. And you might like to weigh in on this, Michael. This person writes, Rory, the Bomb rain radar has a black spot on Eyre Peninsula, but it's belting down in the black spot. How are farmers supposed to make informed and short-term decisions when they can't view the weather? Sam Telfer, MP, of course, the member for Flinders, is tearing his hair out as he can't seem to get any sense out of the state and federal governments. Please help, Matt writes. I think it might be an opportunity for you, Michael, just to explain how the radar system works here in South Australia.
10: Yeah, so with the radars, it has trouble picking up rain immediately over the top of the radar. And also, it works in a radius where it's unaffected by topography. So if it hits a hill, you won't obviously be able to see rainfall around it. So it's not a perfect measure of rainfall by any means, but it has its limitations. And obviously, in some parts, it can give you not accurate readings, totally accurate readings. But generally, it's moderately good.
9: Michael Conway, thank you for your company this morning.
10: Thank you.
9: Almost 13 minutes past 10 here on 891 ABC Adelaide Morning, right across South Australia at this time of the day. Let's go to Minipa. Hello, Elijah.
6: Hello, how are you going?
9: Now, what has happened at Minipa already this morning?
6: So we've been getting a lot of rain since pretty much the start of the week. So, yeah, we got some rain last Friday, and the weekend was fairly quiet, and then we started getting belted down with rain again on Monday, and now we think we probably had, like 50 mils of rain already. So, wow. Yeah, and I think our current rainfall since the start of the year would be around that 340 mark, which was already our average annual rainfall from the previous years.
9: Just go back. You're saying, whoa, you've thrown some pretty big numbers out there in a hurry. So you reckon you've had 50 mil in the last few days?
6: Yeah, I think we did. Yeah, because I think we had 34. We took out 34 yesterday morning, and with all the rain yesterday, all day, and the rain we had this morning, yeah, together, I think that probably around that 50 mark. Yeah.
9: And you're already at your annual rainfall average total as we sit here and talk in the middle of June.
6: Yes, that's correct. Yes, so I think we actually succeeded that for just a little bit. So exceeded that, sorry. We think we might be getting a few more showers in the next few days. So yeah, we'll see how we go. But yeah, it's probably the best start we ever had. And and our farmers here are certainly not used to it. So,
9: well, that's what I was going to ask, Elijah. What does it do to the landscape out there for people who aren't familiar with Minipa?
6: Well, what does it do to the landscape? I suppose, we usually it rains on Anzac Day, and we don't really get nearly as much as this rain here. And for the past few years, because the break's been so light, a lot of farmers have started dry sowing. This year, the field showers, the field rain events that earlier this year, it actually came down really nice and slow. So yeah, there wasn't too much damage to our topsoils. But now we started seeing rats just coming everywhere in the paddock and in the road and everything. So,
9: Elijah, great to hear from you there at the Minipa Ag Centre. Thanks for joining us.
6: All right, thank you.
9: Lots of you texted in here. This person writes, I'm a bike rider and it was light rain all my 1.5 hour ride from 8 a.m. this morning. It wasn't supposed to be wet, Martin. Very well done to you for getting out on the road in those conditions. Another text here, also reservoirs only at 46%, all rain water rushing down the drains. We'll go and check that, because that is something we do keep an eye on here on the morning's program, exactly how much water is getting tucked away for the summer in particular. And John, we had nearly 5 inches last week and another 2 inches plus so far this week. John's there in the Adelaide Hills. Always happy to hear from you. Keep your weather reports coming in on 0467 922 891 if you want to send a message, or you can call 1-300-222-891. Very soon, you'll go to Canberra. Charles Croucher will bring you the latest in federal politics. But next, how is Kangaroo Island recovering and growing its transitions from blue gum plantations back to farming? You'll find out next.
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9: Caroline Horn is an ABC reporter based on Fleurieu Peninsula who also spends a not insignificant amount of time over on Kangaroo Island. She joins you now from Kingscote. Harrow, Caroline.
13: Good morning, Rory. Yes, it's a bit fresh over here, but you know what? I'm down here at the Kingscote tidal pool and I'm looking down at what I think must be two farmers in the water having a swim. I'm assuming they're farmers because I can see utes and a kelpie parked there, and I'm thinking they're very brave because it's a bit nippy.
9: Tidal pool, Kingscote on the 17th of June. That's bold.
13: It is, but you know what? It actually does look very relaxing, and they look like they're fairly well covered with wetsuits and things like that. So, you know, maybe they're having, very relaxing time out there, actually.
9: These aren't KI sports people who have been training last night and doing a bit of cold water recovery. You just think this is just a fun thing they're up to?
13: No, I think they're just doing fun things, doing laps, and yeah, so. brave. Very good on them.
9: Well, as I said, Caroline, you do spend a fair bit of time over on Kangaroo Island when work allows you to go there and see what is going on. Take us through the adventure that you had yesterday.
13: Yeah, so I'm over here to film a TV story about the feral pigs, which you've already covered, I think, last week. Mm. You know, the announcement that Kangaroo Island is now feral pig free, which is, you know, huge achievement. But when I was, I've been out over to the western side of the island and talking with a farmer over there, and we got to talking about the plantation. So, you know, that's been a saga in itself, the story of the plantations and the port that didn't eventuate. But yeah, so over 18,000 hectares of plantations, mostly, you know, Tasmanian blue gums, which are not indigenous to the island, were planted back, I think it's early 2000s, as part of, you know, a tax reduction, carbon offset sort of thing. And of course, then I've just actually been talking with the mayor, Michael Pingilly, and he stressed again that when they had these bushfires back in 2019, 2020, that was what really, he says, you know, really supercharged those bushfires. So there was a lot of damage to them then. But at the moment, finally, they are coming down, and a lot of them apparently have come down. So there's a little bit still happening with the logs. But the farmer I was speaking to yesterday, Rick Morris, who is a sheep farmer sort of out in the west, he said, we're really happy that they're going, because what's happening is the plantations are going, the land is being returned to the traditional agriculture and things like that. And he said, it's going to allow, you know, what he said is, back when the plantations were first sort of, the land was bought up, he said there were 20 houses around here, he said, around himself, that were empty. So farming families that are gone, and the sense of community that was gone, because they just, and he said, we're really hoping that, you know, now that the land's going back to agriculture, even if they're not, you know, smaller farms, or maybe they're a little bit more corporate, at least there'll be people back, you know, tending animals and things like that. And so a real sense of maybe things are, you know, coming back, and it's going to be a little bit more community mind, you know, a bit more of a community out there. And yeah, but I'll tell you what, farmers down here, around here, are really happy. Commodity prices are up. Rain is just...
9: I was going to ask because, you know, the island, like so many parts of regional South Australia, the amount of rain is such a massive determinant on what is happening in a community.
13: Yeah, and actually Michael Fingilly, the mayor, has just said to me that he reckons out at his place they've had 14 inches to the middle of June, and he said, by his reckoning, he reckons that's more than they've had in 2 years. So he said they're very happy over here at the moment with this rain. So, yeah, it's actually, there's a lot going on. I can see if I turn around from where I am, there's a big new motel being built. You can probably hear the construction in the background. So it just feels, like a happy, positive place at the moment.
9: We've got a text here. Talking, because we've been talking, obviously, Caroline, about the amount of rain that has been coming through various parts of South Australia this morning. This person writes, "G'day, Rory, it's called winter." Well, yeah, it is called winter, but the other argument here is that, you know, you heard from the Bureau yesterday on 891 ABC Adelaide. Here in Adelaide, we're already well above our June monthly average rainfall by about 20 mil. And we've still got 2.5 weeks to go. So, yes, it is winter, but it is particularly wet. And that is certainly what you're picking up over there on Kangaroo Island as well, Caroline.
13: That's right. And we're coming off the back of that really sort of sharp drought, you know, the drought that we went into really quickly. And it was so bad. You know, people were saying to me, we've got dams that are dry for the first time in living memory. So that's not very long ago. So you see the full dams and you see the green, and it makes you happy.
9: And have you managed to actually get out and have a proper look at some of this farmland after the trees have come down yet? Or is that on the agenda to do?
13: That's on the agenda to do, although I did go for a drive right up to Flinders Chase National Park yesterday. So I had a chat to Narelle Graham on our regional drive program about the serious subjects of sex life of echidnas, you know, such as the life of an ABC journalist. You end up speaking about weird things. But you could see, and I was saying to her, you could see that the trees were now standing, well, the regrowth is like meters high. So you can still see the branches above that are blackened, that obviously were burnt. But just the regrowth is just amazing to see, and it's just beautiful. It looks beautiful and lush. And I was saying to her, you know, you could do worse than coming over and having a bit of a holiday, even in the colder months, because it just looks so beautiful over here.
9: Oh, I do remember heading back for the first time after the fires to the western end. Again, it would have been during COVID. I want to say it would have been 2021, potentially. And it was very stark at that stage, as you did, headed further and further west. And you did see those smaller, at that stage, green shoots coming off the gum trees. I can only imagine what it's like now, another, you know, 4 or 5 years after that.
13: Yeah, you can just see the regrowth and the, you know, the regeneration, and it's just beautiful and lovely. But I guess with that, and the other thing that I sort of didn't talk about with the blue gum plantations was the issue there is they also supported a heck of a lot of koalas,
9: yeah,
13: which their numbers rebounded quite quickly again after the bushfires. So that's another story to follow up for another day as well, to see where the numbers are right now.
9: Well, that's what I was going to ask. And we've actually got text to that effect here, Caroline Horn, on 0467922891. When you do talk about the blue gum plantations, what do we know about the koala population and how has it been moving around?
13: Yeah, so I was having a quick look this morning, and it was, I think, 2021, they were saying it was, that's when I did a survey, it's back to 15,000. And then we had those issues with, as the plantations were coming down, there were obviously people were reporting injuries to koalas. And so there was, you know, measures put in place to try and protect them, you know, and to report injuries and make sure that every plant tree that came down, or if they had to have spotters looking for koalas, and if there was a koala spotted in a tree, that tree plus several around it had to be left in place. But, yeah, I'm not sure where that is right now. I need to follow that up, I think, with the Department of Environment and see, because they did sort of say they were putting a koala plan in place, but I don't think that anything's been published as yet.
9: And also, Caroline, I can't ask you about what's been going on Kangaroo Island without asking you about the fairies.
13: Yes. Yeah, so I came over yesterday on one of the still old, well, I suppose old ones now, and had to reverse on. And I have to say, even in an ABC-branded car, I didn't embarrass the ABC. I managed to reverse on and not embarrass myself.
9: I'm sure you absolutely smashed it, Caroline Horn.
13: Well, I felt proud, but then all these truck drivers drove, you know, reversed in their semis, someone with this massive water tank, so I felt kind of less proud, you know, but at least got a car in. But, yeah, so as you would know, the first of the new ferries is at Port Adelaide, and I believe the second of the new ferries is still in Indonesia, but it's either going to be undergoing trials very soon or already is, and then I think the plan is to have them in place by August. The only trouble is, I suppose, there'll be a few days where none of the ferries can run at that time because, you know, they've got to, you know, change things around and things like that, but it'll be good if they're in by August, and then they'll be ready, I guess, for the tourism season into the, you know, summer. But that's the latest that I know at the moment, that they're expected to be running by August.
9: Caroline, great to chat as always on the morning's program. Enjoy your time there on Kangaroo Island.
13: I will. It's beautiful.
9: Caroline Horn there, watching some hardy swimmers there in the Kingscote tidal pool this morning, fully dressed in wetsuits, as I think they should be, because I reckon it would be fresh with a capital F there on in the tidal pool. Caroline, thank you. Thank you for this text as well. We're talking about the weather. What's it like in your part of the state? 1300 222 891 is the number to call. You can always text as well on 0467 922 891. Thank you for this text. I'm in Whyalla, and we have hardly had any rain, even though we were forecast to have a lot. So thank you very much for that particular text. Let's now go up to Gemmells. Hello, Graham. Graham, good morning.
14: Good morning. How are you?
9: What's it like there in Gemmells? Beautiful Gemmells in the Adelaide Hills.
14: Yeah, it's all right. But as I said, we're missing out on the rain. We're getting a bit more here than what Strath is. But yeah, as soon as it gets over the other side of the range, it seems to stop.
9: Give us a sense as to how you're going sort of year on year there, Graham.
14: Yeah, we're up until where I am here, up here, we had 127 mil till the end of May, and we got 14 mil on Tuesday, and that was our second biggest rain for the year.
9: Oh, right. So that yeah, definitely does seem like it's slowed down a bit.
14: Yeah, we're a lot better off than what they are down in Strath and just out. But once you get over towards Murray Bridge, it seems to go there, and down the bottom end of the Fluorio, they seem to be getting it. But this bit in between is missing out. So yeah.
9: Well, Graham, great to hear from you. Take care up there at Gemmells outside of Strath. It is now 27 minutes past 10. Lots going on in federal politics. Changes coming when it comes to wages for childcare workers. We have Pauline Hanson, who will give her first ever address at the National Press Club. Charles Croucher from the Nine Network will tell you all that you need to know very soon. But before he does, here's a little bit of Gene Knight for you on this Wednesday morning.

0: 10:30 here on 801 ABC Adelaide Mornings, right across South Australia at this time of day. That, of course, was Gene Kelly with Mr. Big Stuff. Next, Canberra and federal politics.
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0: The Mr. Big Stuff in the Nine Canberra Political Bureau is Charles Croucher. He joins you now. Hello, Charles.
4: Bit of theme song stuff. That's good.
0: Would that be your walkout song?
4: That's not bad.
0: It's a good fit.
4: Yeah. Yeah. In the need of something else, I mean, I'm a bit of a musical weirdo, so I'd pick something from Hamilton or something and try and go really lean into it. So, yeah.
0: It's not where I thought that was going to go either.
4: Yeah, see, we try.
0: Yeah. All right. Speaking of trying. Let's talk, if we can, about what the federal government is trying to do when it comes to childcare workers and this pay rise.
4: Yeah, this is a sort of a big intervention into a private market that the government has just announced, the Prime Minister and Education Minister Jason Clare announcing it in Melbourne. It's another big jump for childcare workers. This is one of those ones where it's a battle between the cost to the budget bottom line, which is quite high because you're effectively subsidising in some ways a private market, but also whether this then becomes beneficial to the productivity of the country, because you get probably the most productive workers in Australia, that is women and mums in particular, and get them back into their jobs and back into the economy. Largely. Now, obviously, there are circumstances and lots of them where the dads do the primary caring or all kinds of variances. But on the whole, as a majority, it would be working age and new mums that have fallen out of the economy in previous generations. And that's why there is such an importance on childcare. The other part, that's from the economic point, the other part from the home front is that, you know, families in many situations can't afford to have someone staying at home and just one income. They need the two incomes or would like two in,

0: mums. So having accessible childcare is so important to that. Now, if you're going to have accessible childcare, you need the workers. And this is one of the incentives that the government has really focused on. It's the same at the other end of the biological spectrum with aged care workers. That's something they've been working on as well. So the original policy was sort of looking at more of the focus going into the childcare centres themselves or the industry taking over some of the future pay rises. I think this deals for 2 years or so. I could be wrong on that detail, but the challenge becomes down the track, at what stage does the industry take over? And if so, how do you have industry taking over, absorbing that cost of extra pay for the workers, but also keeping childcare affordable? Because that's the big challenge for most families.
1: I also, Charles, find the timing of this interesting, because we are really not that long outside of the federal budget. Yet here we have, you know, $3.6 billion that will be accounted for in the mid-year economic and fiscal outlook later in the year.
0: That's a good point. And it is, you know, I'm sure there'll be some finance work and some accounting work going into this, talking about the productivity and therefore tax gains by having Australians back at work, and therefore earning, spending, paying taxes as they earn as well. But it does seem quite soon after. It also sort of staves off what has been an area of potential threats for strike action and things on the federal level, away from some of the localised strikes that have particularly been really impactful in New South Wales and Victoria, from memory in recent years, around some of the public service. Of course, there is the other argument that says, look, once this starts with increases of double-digit percentages and beyond, no one would begrudge childcare workers getting a pay rise, because, you know, it is work that I'm not qualified nor trained nor, I think, emotionally capable of doing, looking after a heap of kids. Once one sector sees a big pay rise like that, then it's natural the workers in that sector start to think, well, where's mine? And that can become a bigger issue if the government keeps stepping into that void. Clearly, this has been identified as an area of national priority, and that's why they've done it.
1: That is the voice of Charles Croucher. He's the Nine Network's chief political editor at 25 minutes to 11 on 891 ABC Adelaide, right around South Australia at this time of the day. Let's turn, if we can, to One Nation, Charles. Pauline Hanson at the National Press Club today. What are you expecting to hear? And just remind everyone why this is actually potentially quite significant.
0: It's significant because Pauline Hanson's going. I mean, this is a person who for 30 years has raised her profile as being an outsider, perhaps outside of the establishment, anti-establishment even. And the National Press Club is one of the sort of institutions or establishments in Canberra, which is the most establishment of towns. So it feels like this is, to me, an indication of the seriousness in which One Nation take their current position in the electorate, and also their ambition to expand that further. This is not just playing a home game, as perhaps the Liberal Party last year fell victim to before the election, and sort of getting high off your own supply. This is a different environment. Look, I don't think it's any tougher than a usual press conference in many ways. The difference this time is eyeballs. There's a little prestige that comes with the press club. It's very formalised. There will be an audience there for 35 minutes probably of a speech, which is longer than I think, if we're all realistic, we would give most politicians just to speak on an issue of their choosing. So I'm not expecting there to be fireworks or this to be some kind of great aha moment. I think it's great. I think it's good that Pauline Hanson, who is, if the polls are believed, certainly going to become a big factor in the next election. We saw it in South Australia. We're going to see it in Victoria in a couple of months, and then New South Wales beyond that. I think it's any time we hear more from our politicians in different environments, be it radio interviews like this, be it podcasts, videos, the press club, newspaper interviews, the nightly news, that gives voters more of a chance to make an informed decision. And the more informed voters can be, hopefully the better decision they make. And that's a good thing. So I certainly, you know, I celebrate the fact she's doing it.
1: I want to pick

0: pick up on what you've said there about just how seriously, you know, One Nation at a federal level is taking this moment. Have we seen another example of that today, Charles Croucher, with Barnaby Joyce confirming he is going to be becoming the Treasury spokesperson for the party?
1: Yeah, he says he's Treasury spokesperson. I'd like to know, and this is, I assume, something that Paul Hanson would ask today, whether that is his job should they form government. You know, the other thing that Pauline Hanson faces is the prospect that she talks seriously about forming government. And again, the polls say they are in a position where it's probably more likely with the coalition, but there's a long way to the election and all the rest. If they were to form government, it would be the least experienced cabinet since Gough Whitlam in 72. You know, it would, if not...
0: I mean, there is also a lot of water that has to go under the you-know-what before that happens.
1: Of course, yeah. And we are well into the hypotheticals. But that would increase the importance of someone like Barnaby Joyce, the person with federal cabinet experience, shadow cabinet experience, and the only person. So I'd be intrigued to know whether that idea that he is the Treasury spokesperson means that he becomes the treasurer in that scenario, or whether that would again all be looked at in... you know, 24 months' time after the election, if that were to happen. It's a sign of the times that it's not just talking about the idea that, you know, Pauline Hanson could win an election and One Nation could become a government, but what that would look like. And that was always Barnaby Joyce's criticism back when he was Deputy Prime Minister or whichever role he had for the Nationals. His criticism was always that with these minor parties, you didn't know who would take those other roles. It's not just the leader. So now the shoe's on the other foot. That would be interesting to know what her feeling about that is, because it was a worthy point when Barnaby made it from the major party. It's now a worthy question when Barnaby's no longer at the major party.
0: Are we also starting to see a sharpening yet again on a day like today in the rhetoric from, say, the Prime Minister about One Nation?
1: We haven't heard as much yet. I was the person I was most surprised about was Tim Wilson, who went after Barnaby Joyce and said his whole brand is disloyalty. And said that earlier today that he's been disloyal to his party and disloyal to his community. And I think, you know, it doesn't take a genius to work out what wasn't being said there about Barnaby and his history. And I think that's a pretty direct attack from Tim Wilson.
0: Who's also in the headlines for other reasons today as well, Charles.
1: Yeah, yeah, but that would be noticed on the One Nation camp. So any prospect of this easy, obvious coalition that includes the Liberal Party and One Nation, I don't think is as comfy fit as some people are making out. And so while the Prime Minister has said he's not going to watch and that he's got State of Origin to watch tonight and the Socceroos, the World Cup's on, all the rest, I'm sure he will be watching or at least be briefed on what is said. But that the major parties are taking this seriously, and it's not just the government sharpening their lines. I think you're saying that the Liberal Party have at least... whether it's approved by Angus Taylor's office or otherwise, that surprised me with how direct Tim Wilson was today, and even Andrew Hasey yesterday saying if One Nation wants war, then he'll give them the fight. So it's not this obvious left versus right that I think some people are simplifying it to. I think there's more at stake here, and that might be teased out. Again, that might be more of what we hear about from Pauline Hanson today, and if so, that's why it's good that she's doing it.
0: I've got a text asking whether we've promoted anyone else appearing at the press club before. We talk about the press club on the when we do federal politics pretty well every week here on the mornings program. I think you and I, Charles, I think we've definitely spoken about Mark Butler, Amanda Wishworth, and others who've made press club appearances as well.
1: Yeah, it's usually major events. You know, Anthony Albanese went to the press club after rolling back stationary tax cuts, and that was a big event. The Prime Minister likes to use the press club, as he does with most institutions. He does with the Parliament, but he likes to use that to start the year. Tony Abbott did it a few years ago, and it was a big thing when he did it. We have, whether it's the same levels as what's happening now, probably not, but then the interest –

0: in the politician is usually not at the same levels as there is now with Pauline Hanson. What we're seeing is an unusual spike for Australia. Certainly, I know South Australia's experienced it a few times with different third parties really emerging in SA. So maybe there's a difference there from the rest of the country. But that's the reason this is so interesting. And what I said at the start, the fact this is someone who has long seen herself and her brand as being anti-establishment and outside of, I hate the phrase Canberra bubble, but outside of the Canberra bubble, and now is walking into the Press Club, which is one of the most establishment and sort of the status quo of places with a history of you know, these long-established parties and politicians going there to do what Pauline Hanson's going to do today.
1: Well, even those moments, you think about some of those moments, you think about, your former boss, Laurie Oakes, some of the questions that he rolled out in these Press Club moments. It's just one example of how long this has been part of the national discussion.
0: Yeah, you're right, Laurie, with, you know, the Julia Gillard question that gained so much attention at the time because it revealed what was happening between Gillard and Rudd. There was so many of the political debates have been held at the Press Club, the leader versus leader ahead of an election, which have helped Australians form their opinion going into that election. You know, this is it's an institution that is worth listening to. You know, again, I go back to that first point. If there is a chance now that people who perhaps haven't seen the slot that Pauline Hanson has on the regular on Sky News and hasn't seen her questioned in different ways like we have in the past, then that's good. They get exposed to her, and it's a chance for her to put forward her view of what Australia should look like, and a chance for them to evaluate what the senator and her party are saying as well. So I think any kind of exposure that gets more of our politicians to more of our population allows more of the voters to make a more informed choice, and that's a good thing.
1: Charles Croucher, thank you.
0: Thanks, mate.
1: 10:45 here on the morning's program. Charles Croucher, of course, the Nine Network's chief political editor. Next, statewide soapbox. What's on your mind? 1-300-222-891. 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
1: Good morning, Elijah.
6: Yeah, howdy. I'm just calling up about you were discussing Adelaide Brighton Cement earlier.
1: We certainly were. So for people who are just joining the show, Elijah, we started the program with the Environment Minister, Emily Burke, and we were discussing issues with the National Trust here in South Australia, and also the Adbri plant, by the sounds of it, Elijah, pretty close to where you live.
6: Well, I'm not as close as some. I live in Rosewater, so it's just south of Port Adelaide. But I think what people don't understand is that the pollution that comes out of Adelaide Brighton Cement affects a much larger area than just Birkenhead. If the wind's blowing from north to south, it can be quite choking even in Rosewater. And people don't necessarily make that link. But what I've noticed living there, so when there's the most putrid pollution, it's when the chimney stack on the eastern side is blowing black smoke, and when the wind's blowing in direction to our suburb, it can be quite pervasive that it affects all of Semaphore and Largs Bay as well. And it can persist for, you know, a whole day. And there seems to be variation in the levels of pollution over time. Basically they have air monitoring stations, I understand three of them, on the eastern side of Adelaide Brighton Cement, which wouldn't pick up most of it because most of the time wind is blowing from east to west. So I've proposed to EPA,

0: Why haven't you put one in Port Adelaide, which will capture the airflow going in the direction of where other residents are? And I've made complaints, and they basically don't really reply at times. And when they do, they're more about rubber stamping what's going on rather than investigating anything. And they'll close the case without explaining to me why that particular day was as putrid as it was.
1: What about your health?

0: matches. It can't be good for people's health. I've heard some statistics that in the Lefevre Peninsula, people's cancer rates are twice of generally in Adelaide.
1: Now, I'm not sure about that, Elijah. So, we'd have to go double-check that one.
0: Yeah, you'd have to check that. But these are things that you hear people talk about in the area. I no doubt have... There's no doubt that the pollution that comes out when it's really bad, when it is very bad, it's to the point that the back of your throat feels like it's it's a burning sensation.
1: Elijah, thanks for joining the discussion. I appreciate your call and perspective.
0: Yeah, okay.
1: It's 11 minutes to 11 on 891 ABC Adelaide Mornings. This is the statewide soapbox. Get calling now, 1300 222 891. Let's go to Glenelg. Hello, Lynn.
2: Oh, hello, Corey. Rory. I hate to say it, first-time caller, long-time listener, but I heard about the Flower Day.
1: And what's your tie to the Flower Day, Lynn?
2: Well, in 1962, Ruby Litchfield was running a Queen of the Flowers competition in the Adelaide Town Hall.
1: Yeah.
2: And... I don't know why, but I worked in the post office, so I would always see the flowers there as well. And I love flowers, so I thought, oh, I'll see what this is all about. Anyway, I got the gist of it. We had to wear a day dress, a short evening and a long evening, which my mother made. And
1: wow.
2: She was so proud she even got a photographer in the house.
1: Oh, how good.
2: To have photos, which was fabulous. Now, I must say I didn't win, but I didn't expect to. But it was a lovely thing. I've never forgotten it. I've still got the photos. And we could take a partner and we went down King William Road to the town hall. We had to do a waltz and I just met a new partner and he went and had... waltzing lessons, which was hilarious.
1: Did you pick it up?
2: And we were presented, it was Governor de Lisle then, and it was fabulous.
1: And this was all part of the Flower Festival, Lynn?
2: Yes, it was.
1: Because, like I said, when Lisa and Kylie were in the studio, until this morning, I had no recollection. I don't think I knew about the Flower Festival.
2: No, but I'm a lot older than you, and I worked in the post office until 65, so it was before that. Anyway, it was just beautiful. It's when people dress lovely, and we did the waltz, and it was just a gorgeous experience. So that was sort of one of the highlights of my life that I still remember fondly. It was lovely.
1: Well, Lynn, it's been a wonderful experience talking to you here on the Mornings program. You can call us anytime.
2: Oh, thank you. Thank you. Well, now that I've made the big step, but I listen, I even 5:30 in the morning, I listen. I've joined up the club with that hilarious couple.
1: Well, I will pass that on to Sonia and Jules. Lynn, it's been great to hear from you. Thank you.
2: Okay. Thanks very much. Bye.
1: Lynn there, reassuring her recollections of the Flower Festival as we try to write the story of Adelaide. Let's go to Anne. G'day, Anne.
3: Hi, Rory.
1: Let's talk about the Festival of Music.
3: Yes, I have a long-standing relationship with the Festival of Music. In fact, I'm part of three generations. My mum was in it in 1952 when she was at Blackwood Primary School. Then I was in it in 1975 as a grade 7 at McGill Primary School. And then my two sons were in the 2000s and have, you know, played in the orchestra and done, you know, with compares and different things. And I am a teacher, a music teacher, gone on choir teacher, and I've been the production manager of the festival for the last few years as well.
1: Well, Anne, we have something in common. Because I was in the Festival of Music as a McGill Primary School student as well.
3: Oh, how cool.
1: So
3: yeah, there's a few of your family members that were also at McGill Primary School. So.
1: There were no shortage of McLarens who went through McGill. That is absolutely for sure. And give us a sense as to how much time and effort goes into pulling the festival together every year.
3: Well, we have a full-time staff. It's not just a, you know, come in for a couple of weeks and have a thing. We teach the teachers in February.

0: and it's a year-long program. We are now looking and getting ready for next year. We've got all of our repertoire chosen, so it's
1: Wow.
0: a full thing. And back in the day when we were in it, it was pretty much a choral concert. Now we've got all aspects of the performing arts. Our hosts, we don't call them compères anymore, they are hosts because they pretty much run the show. It's still predominantly a primary school festival, but we have guest artists from the high schools, and they're great. They show our younger students the pathways that they can take, the dance troupe, the orchestra. It's just a big thing. And back in 2003, we were named as a South Australian state icon.
1: Really?
0: Yeah,
1: I
0: we've been
1: don't.
0: going since
1: Wow,
0: 1891.
1: I didn't know that, Anne.
0: Yeah, well, there's a big poster in our office. We're next to the Pie Floater, the Central Market, Humphrey, Goyder's Line, Stump
1: She's
0: Jump, Plough, all state icons.
1: the big company. Big
0: Yeah,
1: company there, Anne.
0: absolutely. Yeah.
1: Lovely to hear from you, Anne, and best of
0: Thanks,
1: luck.
0: Rory.
1: We might get you back on closer to the Festival of Music this year if we can.
0: Absolutely. Yeah, please do.
1: There you go, Anne O'Day there, production manager at the Festival of Music. It is 5 minutes to 11. Hello, Liz.
2: Hi, how are you going?
1: Liz, you want to weigh in on Flower Day as well?
2: Yes. My mother was one of those who produced the flowers in Victoria Square. From what I can remember, it was a lot of social groups or community service groups who would do these flower day displays, and they would. I remember one of them that my mother did, because we were involved with a church group. They were very much reflective of religious context. And there was one that my mother did, which was something to do with the whole world. And she did this great big world. My father did the frame for it, of Jesus holding the whole world in his hands
1: And it was, and
2: theme.
1: it was all, and Liz, it was all in flower.
2: Yeah, she had everlastings that she had dyed to different colors, and so she had this globe of the world. And you know, and then there was another one where she had different nationalities, all these mannequins dressed in different and flowers. So I remember, in the sense that the night that they would put them up, I would go and stay at a friend's place, and then the next day, because it would be an all-nighter for
1: That was
2: her.
1: that very much sounds like that was required, Liz. Thank you very much for your call. We've got time quickly for one more. It's Jenny. Hello, Jenny.
3: Oh, good morning. I worked for the Adelaide City Council during Flower Day, and I'm not sure whether this happened only during the Flower Day thing, but all the girls in the council went to the main town hall, and it was filled up with flowers, and we made little corsages for everyone who was arriving at the Adelaide airport, and we went down and pinned a little corsage on their lapels, or just handed it to them. It was such a lovely welcome to Adelaide.
1: That's a wonderful little detail that we'll make sure we get through to Kylie and Lisa as well. Jenny, thank you for your call. It is 3 minutes to 11. Joe Laverty's in the studio. Joe, I need to start by asking, how was Doreen Day yesterday?
4: Oh, I didn't get there in the end. I know.
1: Oh.
4: I had a lot on, and I wanted to make sure there was a lot of space for Doreen Day. So
1: We're going to build towards Doreen Day.
4: Yeah, I've got the preparation
1: I
4: ready
1: love
4: to
1: that.
4: go. It's just going to be a hard launch at any moment. You
1: Doreen
4: never
1: Day
4: know
1: could
4: when it's
1: come out
4: going
1: of
4: to happen.
1: nowhere.
4: Exactly. It'll just come at you. So the state has been abuzz with South Australia's role in kicking the goals for the Socceroos win against Turkey. That's at the World Cup, of course. There are another couple of South Australians going to represent the country at the World Climbing Youth Championships. They're going to Italy later this year. Bouldering and rock climbing, indoor rock climbing, one of the fastest growing sports in the world, Rory. And we've got South Australians going to represent the country.
1: Correct me if I'm wrong here, Joe Laverty. I don't know whether you've got this far into looking at it. Is it? It's now an Olympic sport.
4: Yeah, that's right.

0: It is right there. I mean, it's the sort of thing that can save your life, Rory.
1: Yeah.
0: Much like running and jumping, being able to climb up or down boulders.
1: I'm pretty good. And look, if I'm wrong, I'm often wrong. Let Joe know on 0467922.
0: Yeah,
1: is Rory wrong? That's actually going to start the program. Is Rory
0: That's
1: wrong?
0: That's another whole segment. Yeah, we'll have Doreen Day.
1: Doreen Day, and then is Rory wrong?
0: So anyway, we're going to meet these young fellas who are off to represent Australia in the bouldering competition, world stage.
1: You got to be fit.
0: You got to be so fit. You got to have strong upper body strength and strong grippy fingers.
1: Hands.
0: Yes, it's all about the hands.
1: And you need strong hands.
0: You do.
1: And strong fingers.
0: Yeah, and strong toes.
1: Strong toes. I hadn't thought about the toes.
0: I think that's an important part.
1: Is it?
0: I'll ask them. Which part of your body is the most important bit?
1: That's Joe Lafferty. She'll be with you from 12:30 today. Thank you for your company today. Chris Daniels will be back for Science Spotlight tomorrow. It's now news time.

0: ABC News with Matt Coleman. South Australian MLC Sarah Game has defected from her own party to join Family First. The party says Ms Game will be its lead Legislative Council candidate at the next state election in 2030. She's told 891 ABC Adelaide that her priority is making sure the abortion bill is passed through the upper house later tonight. She introduced the bill last month. It seeks to ban abortion after 25 weeks, except where necessary to save the mother's life.
1: I'm aware that there are amendments being circulated and being, you know, potentially being put forward tonight, and I am considering those. I mean, my priority is to see the bill pass, and if it's still in an acceptable form, you know, I'll be supporting that.
0: The Premier, Peter Malinauskas, says he'll wait to see the details of the bill before taking a view.
2: If indeed the bill passes the upper house, and that remains to be seen, if indeed it does, then I'll be closely assessing if there are any amendments and how they fall before I determine my position, which I think is a prudent approach.
0: A 29-year-old man has been arrested over a fatal car crash on the Lincoln Highway yesterday morning. A 66-year-old man died at the scene, while his passenger, a 65-year-old woman, remains in a serious condition. A Port Augusta man suffered minor injuries and has been charged with causing death and causing harm by dangerous driving. Senior Constable Liam Bennett says he appreciated those who assisted crews at the scene.
3: This is another really tragic incident on our roads and is unfortunately the 52nd life lost on South Australian roads this year.
0: Detectives have charged another two men over the kidnapping and murder of Sydney grandfather Chris Bagzarian, Gavin Coote reports.
4: The men aged 19 and 21 were arrested yesterday following ongoing inquiries into the murder of Mr. Bagzarian. The 85-year-old was kidnapped from his North Ryde home in February in a case of mistaken identity. His remains were found 11 days later near a golf course. It's understood the kidnapper's intended target was a relative of Sydney businessman Dimitri Stepanyan, who also lived nearby. The men have been charged with murder and detaining with intent to ransom and will face Mount Druitt local court today. Four other men remain before the courts.
0: A 79-year-old woman in France has gone on trial, accused of committing a murder 37 years ago. The BBC's Hugh Schofield reports.
5: This is another cold case where modern DNA technology has given detectives a sudden new opening. It was in June 1995 that the body of Corinne Didier was found in a metal trunk that had been dumped in the River Seine. The body had no head or hands, and it was 2 years before she was identified. Marie-Thérèse Garcia was a suspect from early on, but no firm evidence could be adduced, and the case was twice shelved. But then, re-examination of two hairs found in the trunk revealed them to belong to either Garcia or a close female family member. She was arrested in 2023 to await trial and is now the oldest female prisoner in the country.
0: City of Campbelltown Mayor Jill Whittaker says detection dogs will be used in Thorndon Park later this week to search for giant pine scale. The highly destructive insect, which feeds on the sap of pine trees, was detected in the Hope Valley and Highbury area in 2023. Mayor Whittaker says she's concerned the pest could spread to the park's significant pine trees.
6: We are very close, but the way the bird flies, it's very close to the Hope Valley Reservoir, where it looks like a moonscape these days, and it will be probably for some time. It's been awful to watch.
0: Former radio host Kyle Sanderlands has agreed to a settlement with his former employer over the termination of his $100 million contract. Tasman Buckle has the story.
7: The radio shock jock and his former co-host Jackie O. Henderson launched separate lawsuits against the owner of Kiss FM after the pair were fired following an on-air argument earlier this year. ARN has now told the Australian Stock Exchange it has agreed to pay Mr. Sanderlands a cash settlement of $12 million to resolve the court dispute. The network also says Mr. Sanderlands intends to pursue independent media opportunities, and as part of the settlement, the network will advertise his new projects on its platforms for the next 3 years. ARN says Ms. Henderson's separate legal proceedings over the dismissal are ongoing.
0: South Australia's weather: Renmark, rain increasing 23, Mount Gambier, showers increasing 19, Port Lincoln, rain with heavy falls possible 18, Port Pirie, rain 20, Adelaide, rain a top of 20 degrees, currently 18. Tomorrow, showers 16, Friday, showers 15, Saturday, a shower or two, also 15. ABC News.
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15: Ken Gamble is a private investigator. Over his long and colourful career, Ken has staked out bikies making false insurance claims, raided factories pumping out fake Bart Simpson T-shirts, and burst in on boiler rooms full of online scammers. Ken's focus these days is on complex cybercrime and large-scale financial fraud with his agency, IFW Global. But perhaps the investigations that have had the most impact are the cases that Ken has taken on pro bono. The ones on behalf of grieving families overseas, whose adventure-loving kids had come to Australia as young backpackers and then just disappeared. Hi, Ken.
16: Hi.
15: You spent part of your childhood living in Mount Isa. What took your family there?
16: I did. My father was a builder. We started our life in Mount Isa in the 70s, and I started primary school there at Central State School in 1971.
15: What are your memories of how Mount Isa looked and smelt back in the 70s?
16: It was hot. It was very hot. It was a very hot place, and it had this, the big mines were

0: horrible sulphur smell, which I never knew what it was as a kid. But years later, I come to learn that it was the sulphur in the air coming out of that big chimney.
1: And how is your dad's work as a builder going in those early years?
0: He was booming as a builder. He had a company called Gamble Builders in Mount Isa in the early 70s. And he was getting big contracts. He was building townships. He was really, things were booming for him. Up probably until the mid-70s when he had health problems.
1: What was your dad like at home after a long day of work?
0: Exhausted. He was a very hard worker. He had a lot of men working for him, and it was physical. It was out in the sun. He'd wear this white hard hat. He'd come home in a truck, you know, filled with tools and building parts in the back of the truck, and he was always exhausted. He'd go to the pub after. It was a very big drinking culture in Mount Isa. So he was one of these guys that would go to the pub and have a few beers after work with the boys and, you know, come home with a roast chicken in the car.
1: What kind of impact did that have on your family, your dad's drinking?
0: I guess it was pretty normal for us at the time. But it wasn't until later that we realised that it was, you know, there was domestic arguments and, you know, stuff happening in the family that was uncomfortable. And we realised that Dad and Mum were not getting along well at all by the mid-70s, and things were tough. You know, we would see them fighting. We would see my father occasionally engage in fighting. So there was an aggression there. And I think that the drinking was bringing a lot of that aggression on, you know, from years of probably trauma in his early life or whatever it may be.
1: Do you remember feeling scared as a little kid of your dad?
0: No, I don't. I don't ever feel being scared. I think that Dad was never physical with us, myself, my brother, or my sisters. He certainly was physical with other people, but I didn't have any time when I felt scared of him. But he was a big man, and I was a little boy, so whatever Dad would say, you know, I would follow.
1: What about life for your mum while the family was in Mount Isa? What was it like, do you think?
0: Well, she was the secretary for the building company, so she was working very hard at home with the kids. She was also an organ teacher and piano teacher. She used to perform at some local places. You know, I remember Fiddler on the Roof was one show she did. And so she, between that and running the business,

0: And she'd had a tough start to her life too, your mum.
1: She did. She was an only child. Her mother passed away giving birth to mum. It was in those days before they could treat these types of issues. And 1936 she was born, and the mother passed away. So she entered the world without a mother, had a very loving father, but grew up with a stepmother as an only child.
0: You mentioned, Ken, that your dad's business was booming until he had some health problems. What did that mean for his company once he got sick?
1: Well, it was gallstones. He got gallstones. He had to have an operation. And once he had the operation, he was off the tools. He was off the sites. He had to appoint a couple of his guys to take over, and that's when the problems started. He was weeks and weeks off because he also got sick from the operation. So he took a significant amount of time off work, and while he was taking that time off, the builders weren't building. They were drinking on the sites, and they were just having a lot of fun. And unfortunately, when it come time to pay all the bills, there was no money to pay the bills. All the money had been spent, and he ran into significant financial problems.
0: As a kid, how did that hit home for you? How did you realise that, you know, there were big financial problems at home?
1: Well, I didn't realise that it was going on until some men in suits came to the house and took our pool table that we'd got for Christmas. It would have been Christmas of 76. We got this lovely big pool table and we were wrapped. You know, it was in this big room called the Rumpus Room. And these men came in one day with some sort of court order and took our belongings. Took one of the vehicles away, a Toyota Land Cruiser. They seized that vehicle and they took away anything valuable in the house, and they were creditors of Dad's bankruptcy.
0: And if your dad was owing money around town, I imagine there were some pretty angry people in Mount Isa.
1: Yes.
0: How did you see that play out?
1: Yes, there was. Yeah, there was some of them turned up at Dad's at our house. One, you know, turned into a pretty ugly fist fight one day, and I remember Dad ramming his car and trying to push him over the cliff. And so we witnessed some, you know, pretty violent episodes. I don't know I can't remember if I was scared at the time, but it was certainly very concerning seeing that type of behaviour.
0: Your family ended up leaving Mount Isa. Where did you move to?
1: Well, Dad had bought a pub in
0: Your family ended up leaving Mount Isa. Where did you move to?
1: Well, Dad had bought a pub in 1975. He'd bought a pub up in the Gulf of Carpentaria called the Gregory River Hotel. It was in the middle of nowhere, 300 miles north of Mount Isa. He bought it for $50,000. And it was a little oasis on a beautiful river, and it was just this little pub that was all run down. He got an opportunity to buy it, so he bought it and started renovating it. When Dad went bankrupt, he decided to move the family because they took our house, so we had to sell the house. And we decided we were all going to move up. I think it was the end of 76. We all moved up to the Gregory Hotel, and I began my year in 1977 living in a pub in the middle of the outback.
0: How remote was this pub?
1: The closest town was 120 kilometres, which was Burketown, a one pub, very small town, and it was 300 miles north of Mount Isa. It was a hub for all the surrounding stations, so all the big cattle properties in the area, Lawn Hill, Mellish Park, Nardoo, all these incredible stations, it was a hub. So they would all come in on a Friday night. On the weekends, it was really busy, and also, it was a route that people would take when they would travel the Gulf of Carpentaria. So travellers would go through and they'd all stop at the Gregory. So it was actually a really popular little place for tourists to stay.
0: What did it mean for your schooling, Ken, moving to this pub?
1: Well, we had to do a school of the air. So Mum enrolled us in the Royal Flying Doctor Radio School of the Air. And in January of 1971, I started School of the Air. I was the only boy. There was five girls. There were six of us in the class. My teacher's name was Miss Reed. I still remember.

0: And where would you, like, where would you do it physically?
1: They would send up the books from Mount Isa, and we'd have to get on the radio for 1 hour per day and talk to the teacher in Mount Isa. She'd be beaming from the headquarters.
0: Did that give you a lot of time outside of your schoolwork then? Was there a lot of freedom when you were living
1: there? Yes, it sure did. And that was the great thing about it, was that with correspondence with the School of the Air, I could get ahead. I could actually work ahead. I figured it out really quickly that if I get 2 or 3 weeks ahead of my work, I can take time off and go out mustering cattle on cattle properties, because the local ringers, you know, young men that were coming into the pub were always saying, oh, you know, come on, boy, we'll teach you to be a jackaroo. You know, a jackaroo is a young ringer, a young cowboy. And so I started going to the properties and learning how to break in horses and how to brand and, you know, ear tag cattle and castrate them and all these horrific things that I couldn't even do today. But
0: how old were you when you were doing
1: it? I was 12.
0: It?
1: 12 years old.
0: And did you enjoy being out there with those kind of grown men?
1: Absolutely. It was freedom for me. It was just amazing. It was away from mum and dad, and it, you know, I was becoming a teenager, so it was kind of my way of getting out of the house and doing adventurous stuff. We were shooting, you know, we were hunting, we were doing all these incredible things. Before my 13th birthday, I'd done just about all of it, you know, driven Mack, Kenworth semi-trailers, driven a bulldozer, you know, all this stuff before my 13th birthday.
0: What about life at the pub? Like, first of all, the workload for your mum and dad, what was that like running the pub for them?
1: It was pretty busy. We had a couple of workers, so we had a couple of employees that were at the pub full-time, living there and helping dad. Dad was the publican, so he would obviously run the bar and everything else. Mum's, he built a restaurant, so Dad focused on the pub side. He'd go down to Mount Isa and bring the alcohol back in his own truck and all this sort of stuff. And Mum was focused on the restaurant. You know, we build a restaurant there and pub meals and counter meals and all that sort of stuff. And of course, looking after us kids and doing homeschooling. And so
0: I'm exhausted just hearing this. Yeah, it was a long day.
1: It was exhausting. And it was 7 days a week, because the pub, you know, it would open on Sundays, only for a short time on Sundays. But it was a full-time job. People would arrive sometimes at midnight and they'd be broken down and they were bogged out on the road. There was always people coming by, waking us up. There was a problem, you know, someone's injured, we need to call the flying doctor. There's just always something. So it was very common that Mum and Dad would get woken up in the middle of the night for something.
0: Mm. What would the pub be like on weekends, Friday nights, Saturday nights? You say that's when a lot of the jackaroos and other people working on the stations had come in. What do you remember about weekends?
1: It was very busy. The ringers would come in from all the stations. You got the Australian and the Indigenous. So there was a lot of Indigenous ringers in those days working together out on the properties. There's kind of a mixture between the Indigenous cowboys, you know, we call them, and the white Australian, and they would come in and drink. And when they would get on the drink, they would start to fight, right? So there was a lot of clashing and fighting between the Indigenous people and the white Australian people. Only because of alcohol. So there was I saw a lot of violence with that. There was even a shooting one night when someone fired a .22 and 2 bullets went through a caravan. And I think that was towards the end of 77 when Mum said, you know, this is enough. We got to get out of here. And so that was when things started to look bad for living there. There was just so much violence and drama.
0: What about with your dad, who was already drinking pretty heavily in Mount Isa? What did being a publican mean for him and alcohol?
1: Oh, he probably drank more. Then he was constantly drinking then at the pub, and that was another issue, you know. There'd be a fight in the bar, he'd jump across the bar, throw them out. You know, he was a very big, strong man, so I never really saw him. I never saw anyone actually beat him up or have a fight. He would just drag people out and throw them out. But he was drinking fairly heavily at that point, which, you know, in hindsight was not good for his health.
0: You would also help out getting some of these ringers and cowboys back home on the weekend. What was your job with that?
1: So I learned to drive very young. I was probably driving around 11 years old. I learned to drive a car, and Dad gave me this international small truck, like a utility, as my own vehicle to drive whenever I liked. So I drove this everywhere, and I realised that all these ringers that came and got drunk on a Friday night had to get home. They had to get back to the station, and the station could be a few miles away, or it could be up to 40, 50 miles away. There was one particular station called Mellish Park where I was working for a short time, and these ringers would need a lift home. So I figured out that I could be their taxi driver. So I started this taxi service every Friday night, sort of midnight when the pub would close. And I would take all these drunks back, and I'd fill the back of the truck, literally fill it with about 10 people.
0: And you were 12?
1: I'm 12 years old. I had to sit on a pillow because it was a very big steering wheel.
0: How long would it take you to get them out there?
1: It was probably about 45-minute drive, and I would drive them out there, and then I would pull up, and they'd be all drunk and asleep, all asleep in the back of the truck. So I couldn't wake them up because I wasn't strong enough, so I'd have to try and get one or two awake and then drag all the rest of them off the truck onto the ground. It was really tough getting them off out of the vehicle because some of them would fall asleep in the front. And it was a regular routine. I'd get paid $50 for that.
0: My guest on Conversations today is private investigator Ken Gamble. So when your family decided to leave the pub, how did you feel about that? Were you ready to leave that life, or were you happy out there in your own way?
1: I was happy. I was happy, and my brother was happy. We loved it. We loved the freedom of being out in the country. We had guns. We were our own guns. We each had a 22. I had a 22 Winchester lever action. Like, I felt like I was in the cowboy and Indian movies, you know, the old side gun that you put on the saddle. We were living the dream as kids. A lot of freedom to do stuff, and it was disappointing that at the end of 77, Mum and Dad said, what happened was the creditors from the bankruptcy ended up seeing that the pub was making significant money and it was a great asset, so they actually ended up coming and taking the pub, and they moved in on the Gregory and they seized that, so that was kind of the Dad's only money-making tool. And I think that Dad wasn't paying back enough money from the pub as well. He said that he needed to keep that because it was earning income and it could help to pay back the bills, but I don't think he paid much back. So by the end of 77, we were packing up once again.
0: And where did your family head then?
1: Well, Dad's accountant was Jim Rafter, the father of Pat Rafter, the famous tennis player. Jim Rafter was Dad's accountant in Mount Isa in the 70s. That's where the Rafter family come from, and we were very close family friends. So Jim Rafter said, look, to my dad, we've got a little house, a farmhouse that we've bought in a place called Yamundi on the Sunshine Coast in southeast Queensland, you know, thousands of miles away. And if you want to go and live there, you can go and live there for free. Just maybe do it up and do some carpentry work because Dad was a builder. If you're willing to go and fix the property up, it's an old dairy farm, then I'd be more than happy to let you guys stay in it. So that was an opportunity that Mum and Dad took and packed up his Dodge Fuso truck, a big 10-ton truck with all of our belongings and animals and everything.
0: What animals were you bringing with you?
1: We had two horses, a nanny goat, a pig, a pet pig called Honky, which was a white pig. I've still got photos of Honky. It was a domestic pig. It grew up since it was a piglet and used to sit down for peanuts in front of the pub. It would sit down like a dog and you'd feed it peanuts. So the true story. And a cockatoo.
0: All of you in the back of this truck.
1: All of them in the back of this big Dodge Fuso truck with our furniture, our belongings. Our whole life was in that truck. And the five of us travelled down. My older sister was in boarding school by this time in Charters Towers. So myself, my brother and sister, we all jumped in the back of the cab and we took off down to Yamundi on the Sunshine Coast.
0: The tropics of the Sunshine Coast.
1: Yeah.
0: You know, you'd been living a life of so much freedom. Your schooling had been via School of the Air. What was your first day back in regular schooling like?
1: It was actually not very good because I was a white-skinned boy with a crew cut, and I was suddenly in a school with a bunch of guys with suntans and long hair. So I had come into a surfy environment. Back in 1977, everyone had long hair, but I didn't. So I was immediately an outcast the day I walked into that school, and someone had a go at me. Someone called me a skinhead or something, and I had a punch-up with a guy. A guy named Danny, and he was one of the biggest kids in the class. And the fight got broken up, but I did pretty well because I had fought a lot up in the Gregory. I'd had a lot of fights and I was a good fighter. And my way of dealing things was just start throwing punches because that's what I was taught when I growing up looking at Dad, the way he would deal with things. So anyway, that first day, it changed everything for me. I got a bit of respect, ended up growing my hair a bit longer and became very good friends with the guy that I had the fight with.
0: And what about you as a fighter? Were you training as a boxer or was this just a, you know, extracurricular activity?
1: So when I started high school, I started to train at a local boxing club, the Gympie. It was Gympie, which is another town, you know, up the road, 30 minutes up the road. And I joined the Golden City Boxing Club and I started going to boxing lessons every afternoon. Mum would take me 3 or 4 times a week. And I got into amateur boxing and that was a really great sport for me because it was a relief of my frustration. I didn't like school. I wanted to get out of school as soon as possible. Ended up leaving in year 10. My trainer, George Mills, he asked me if I want to start competing in tournaments and I said, absolutely, I'm ready for it, you know. So that led to me winning the Queensland light middleweight title for under-17s. And I got this gold medal. And it was amazing. And the town was, you know, very proud and there was newspaper stories and all this. So then I wasn't selected for the Australian team because I hadn't had enough experience. They said the only way I can go is if I raise the money myself and pay for myself. So we had a fundraiser in Yamundi. We put it in the newspaper and we immediately raised $1,000, I think it was, for me to fly to Perth to fight in the Australian light middleweight championships. And I subsequently went there in July. I fought a guy called Craig Bushby, who was a very experienced fighter, and he was the current Australian light middleweight champion. And I was the real underdog, this kid from the bush that you know, didn't have a lot of fights under my belt.
0: What are your memories of the actual fight
1: itself? I still remember it vividly. I will never forget. As soon as I walked in the ring, I just got a stinging smack to the head and all I could hear is bells ringing, and of course that used to get me really going. So I then went on the attack throughout the fight. I was literally just punching it out with him. It was punch for punch. It was a very brutal amateur fight because in those days they didn't stop fights when someone would bleed. So I had a cut eye, and he had a bleeding nose. So he bled everywhere. There was blood everywhere. My eye was cut and by the end of the third round it was closed like a Rocky Balboa fight. And at the end of the fight, I just knew that I didn't know whether I won or lost, but I knew that I'd hit him a lot of times and I couldn't knock the guy out. He was just so fit and solid. But I constantly moved forward to him. I would never back away. I just kept moving towards him. And I won the fight. I won in a unanimous decision. They raised my hand. And as that hand raised, there was a photographer took a photograph, which I still have that photo to this day. My eyes all closed up. I've got blood dripping down my face. It was the proudest moment of my life at that stage.
0: Your boxing career came to an end pretty quickly after that, though. What happened?
1: It did, yeah. So I was training again for the state titles, state Queensland titles in the open adult division. But unfortunately, about a week before the titles, I got in a brawl in a pub. Someone had a go at me, an older guy with a beard, trying to tell me that I wasn't old enough to be in the pub, something stupid. And of course, it ended up in a fight. I knocked him down in the pub, and then I was kicked out, and I went outside, and I was standing on the footpath waiting for a taxi, and a big guy came out, a big guy about 6'6", came out and he took a king hit at me, and he just swung and smacked me in the head, and he opened up my left eye above my eyebrow, and I was rushed to hospital with 6 or 7 stitches in my eye because he cut it open and it bled really badly. And then the following Monday, I walked into the trainer, took one look at me with all the stitches in my eye, and he just shook his head. And that was the last thing I remember about my boxing career, because I walked out of there that day and that was it. It was all over.
0: Because that injury was so bad, it was always going to be at risk of damage.
1: Always at risk.
0: Damage.
1: Having a cut above your eye would always be a risk of opening up again during fights. So it was kind of, you know, it was too risky.
0: Were you a big drinker yourself back then,
1: no,
0: Ken?
1: No, I didn't drink at all. Used to go out and drink milk. my friends would laugh at me. I'd drink water or milk. I didn't drink alcohol. I stayed away from it completely because I was training. I wasn't interested in all my friends were smoking dope and getting stoned and drinking alcohol and going to the pub and all these things. Just wasn't interested in that. I think I'd been exposed to so much of it. And I decided that I wanted to be fit and healthy, and I stuck to the boxing, and it kept me right away from drinking.
0: You spent the next couple of years working as a fire and with the Army Reserve. And then what took you to Sydney?
1: By the age of, you know, 20, I had significant skill sets, military, fire brigade, first aid, live rescue. I was a photographer. I had a lot of skill sets for a young man. And it was actually my great uncle, Ray Stubbs, who was a private investigator with a company called Webster's Investigations down in Sydney. He actually said to me one day, "Why don't you think about becoming a private investigator?" And I said, "Oh, gee, Uncle Ray, that'd be amazing. How do I do that, you know?" And he said, "Look, I'll make a phone call for you. I'll ring up the company I used to work with, Webster's. It was the biggest private detective agency in Australia at that time. And they had big contracts with insurance companies and all this sort of stuff." So he did. He made a phone call. And I subsequently packed up. I had a Ford Cortina. And when I hit Sydney, I actually started working in a photo lab developing photographs for a couple of months while I waited for the opportunity to get this interview with Webster's. And in April, finally in April 88, the interview came and they gave me the job as a trainee.
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0: On Conversations today, my guest is private investigator Ken Gamble. After the news headlines, how Ken learnt the art of covert surveillance. 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
3: Matt Coleman in Adelaide with ABC News. A bill to prevent offenders from controlling victims' remains will be introduced into State Parliament today. A victim's relative or partner could be able to apply to the Registrar of Births, Deaths and Marriages for the offender's burial rights of the victim to be forcibly buried or surrendered. South Australian MLC Sarah Game has defected from her own party to join Family First. The party says Ms Game will be its lead Legislative Council candidate at the next state election in 2030. And the Federal Education Minister has left the door open to further subsidising the wages of childcare workers. The government has announced it will spend more than $3 billion to provide workers with a 15% pay rise for an extra 18 months. The move is aimed at bridging the gap until the childcare sector gets a permanent pay rise under the Fair Work Commission in 2029. More news at midday.
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0: On Conversations today, my guest is Ken Gamble. Ken is a private investigator and his company IFW Global specialises in complex cybercrime. Ken has also been involved in several high-profile missing person cases in Australia. Ken, you got this job as a trainee private investigator with the firm that your uncle had worked with called Webster's. What kind of cases did you start working on?
1: They had a big contract with GIO, Government Insurance Office, doing workers' compensation claims and third-party injury claims. It was all back in the days when there were so many people claiming compensation from personal injuries. So they got this big contract to spy on people that had work cover claims in. So I was trained in surveillance. So they needed people to go out and spy on people. So I started learning covert surveillance, and I was out day one. I went out in the back of a van with a guy called Kurt, who was one of the most senior guys in the company. He took me out, and after about a week, he said, "Look, I think you're ready to do your own stuff." You know, I could drive very well. I was used to camouflage and concealment from the army, and I was used to taking risks.
0: What was your first proper stakeout that you did solo? Tell me about that.
1: I did a job in Marrickville on a guy who actually was on a big compo claim, an old guy, and his name was Fred, and he was actually selling refrigerators and white goods on a weekend. So he was doing these garage sales, and everybody had tried to catch this guy. A few of the guys at Webster's had even tried, and they'd been burnt, what we call burnt. They'd been spotted by Fred. So Fred was very surveillance aware.
0: And he was claiming what, that he was injured, couldn't move, couldn't work.
1: He would go to the doctors, and he was saying he was totally incapacitated from any employment. But I think it was a neighbour tipped off the GIO that this guy was very active and he was running this business. A few of the guys got burned, and he would sometimes get in his car and chase them, and he was quite aggressive.
0: So why do they put the rookie like you on this old hand?
1: That's a great question. They actually did it thinking that I'd be burned, because everyone else was getting burned. Even the most experienced people were getting burned. They decided, look, we'll put you on this guy, see what you can do with this guy. Because during my training, I had expressed a keen interest to do surveillance outside the vehicle, like get out of the vehicle and hide in the bushes. And, you know, don't just sit there in a car, you know, climb a tree or something, or, you know. So I had all these weird ideas about how I could spy on people. And so they said, oh, well, let's try you out with Fred. So they gave me the brief. I went out there on a morning, and I had staked it out the night before, had a look up the street. There's no way I could park a car or a van, a white van with dark windows, anywhere in the street. So I parked two streets away. The other side of the railway line, and I got my army greens on with a scrim net, which I brought from the army. I still had all my army gear.
0: In the middle of Marrickville?
1: Middle of Marrickville, along the railway line in the bushes, and I went in there at 5 a.m, just before daylight, and I laid in the bushes.
0: What were you going to say to anyone who found you there in army camo with a scrim net?
1: No one would find me unless they walked in the bush, so you'd have to walk in. And yes, occasionally it did happen. Someone would walk in the bush and nearly step on me, and I'd jump up and scare the daylights out of them. But that's the risk you took. I realised there was a footpath where a lot of pedestrians was walk by, but nobody should be walking in the bush next to the railway line. I mean, that wouldn't make sense, right? So I took the chance, and I got into that bush, and once he was comfortable, there's no one watching him, I was able to film physically dragging these big fridges and washers and all these things on a trolley and lifting, and I got amazing footage, and I took it back, and that case became quite famous in the office. They used to put images of Fred up on the wall. Yeah, it was just one of those cases that you know, I just thought outside the box. So within no time, I was part of a 10-man surveillance team going down to Griffith watching the Italians that were later named in the Wood Royal Commission as traffickers of drugs. We didn't know at that time in 1988-89, we had no idea that we were watching some of the biggest drug traffickers in the world for insurance claims.
0: What were you surveilling them for insurance claims?
1: They would all get in a car, about six of them, and they would have an accident, deliberately staged accident, and they would all say they had a whiplash claim. So they would put in a compensation claim saying they got whiplash, sore neck following the accident. They realised they could extract all this money from insurance companies. So it became a very big thing. There were more than 50 claims came out of Griffith over a two-year period, and our job was to go down and find out whether these people were really injured and to obtain footage of them, which we did very successfully.
0: And how tricky was that to do, to get footage? I mean, did you have concealed cameras or what?
1: No, it was, again, it required working in teams, and it required us getting out of our vehicles and hiding in the bushes. So the only way we could spy on these people was to infiltrate their properties And this is in the day before the Supreme Court ruled that we couldn't use footage on a property.
0: So it was legal to go
1: in? It was legal. It wasn't illegal. It wasn't legal because we were still trespassing. But the footage was being used in court and it was never challenged until sometime around 91, 92, there was a Supreme Court a change of the law where a film obtained whilst trespassing is not admissible. But back in the 80s, we could do whatever we like. So we would go in, sneak in, hide in the grape vineyard with the scrim net, you know, with a can of Mortine in case the dogs came. And we would hide and we would film these people and obtain footage of them doing what they shouldn't be doing.
0: And despite all of your excellent, you know, camouflage skills, were you ever caught? Would people find it? What happened then?
1: I was caught a number of times by people on the property. They'd come across over to my area where I was hiding or whatever, and I would just step out and I would just apologise and say, look, sorry, we're in the middle of an army exercise. Because I would wear full army greens. My mates thought I was crazy. They thought, you can't walk around in army gear. And I said, if I get caught, I'm just going to tell them I'm in the army because I've got army boots, an army pack, I've got greens. I look like I'm a soldier. What's a soldier doing on someone's property, right? So I used to tell them, we're doing an army exercise and I've taken a shortcut through your property and I'm really sorry. I shouldn't be here. But I just took a shortcut. The rest of my platoon is just over the hill. And they would sit there shaking their head and not even knowing what to say.
0: So taken aback by this, by you and your army gear and your story.
1: Yeah, some of them, they were farmers, so they weren't actually very aggressive. You know, surprisingly, they would say, oh, you're lucky the dog didn't get you, or, you know, or well, you know, can you get off the property? Or there was never really any aggression. They were, you know, they were pretty good about it. And they were just shaking their head in disbelief as to why I was crossing in their property. And it was a bit of a shock.
0: What other tricks did you have up your sleeve as time went on?
1: Well, we had a lot of tricks. We used to carry our own food and everything, of course. You know, sometimes I'd have to feed my lunch to the dog. Or whatever animal come up. It wasn't always dogs. Sometimes cattle were spooked and horses and, you know, because we were on farms. But we had a lot of tricks. I had a night vision scope. We would look at car plates at night. We would sneak in at night. And it was very dangerous. When I look back at what we were doing, I wouldn't do it in this day and age. I would never, ever do what I did in the 80s and early 90s. It was actually so dangerous what we were doing. But we didn't have a sense of danger. There was no CCTV in those days. There was no external way of them knowing that we were there. So it wasn't
0: all just farmers. I mean, some of these operations, there were bikie gangs involved. I mean, dangerous people who wouldn't have been happy being filmed covertly.
1: Well, in Griffith, the families we were targeting were all Italians, and those Italian families, some of them, not all, some of them were named as being members of a very large drug trafficking network. These were, you know, alleged mafia figures that we didn't know. We didn't know till the following year or two when they were suddenly named in this big royal commission into drug trafficking. It's crazy.
0: My guest on Conversations is private investigator and cybercrime specialist Ken Gamble. In the 90s, Ken, you moved away from insurance fraud more into counterfeit goods. What sort of goods?
1: Yeah, in 91, the counterfeiting of clothes and footwear exploded. You know, all these brands like Reebok and Puma and Adidas, Billabong, of course, surfy brands, Rip Curl, all these brands were being ripped off at the markets. They were mainly Chinese groups that were into sweatshops and they were master counterfeiters. The Chinese were good at copying anything. So they started infiltrating all the markets, all the Sunday markets, Saturday markets, Paddy's markets around the country with all these counterfeit clothes and footwear. So there was a group that formed called the Anti-Counterfeiting Action Group, the ACAG. And I was one of the founding investigators with another investigator named Ken Taylor, another Ken. And he was the principal investigator and I was one of Ken's assistants. And so we went around markets and we started staking out all these Chinese counterfeiters and started building up all this evidence. And that was when I was first exposed to preparing evidence for police because we would get them arrested. We would raid their premises.
0: Because were these goods being made, manufactured in Australia or imported from overseas?
1: Yeah, they're being made. One place we raided was in Far Street, Marrickville, in an industrial area there. They were making it upstairs. We had to scale a building to take a photo of the counterfeiting operation. So they were making it here in Australia using screen printing, the old screen printing method, and it was very successful. They made an enormous amount of money, but the brands all got together and they formed this group. So that led to doing work with all the major brands in Australia and overseas brands, and then that led into work for Microsoft, you know, counterfeit Windows 98 software, because that was flooding the market when the software packages started to come out.
0: Well, you started this move into online scams really early on in the early days of the internet. What did you realise was going to be different about this kind of fraud once the internet and, you know, email was involved?
1: Well, it was an incredible platform for criminals because, you know, the internet opened up so much opportunity to be able to do things on a rapid basis, do things very fast and quickly. You could communicate very quickly. You could set up fake websites so easily. You could be anyone you want to be. You can set up alias names. You know, it was completely lawless.
0: And could do everything at scale, I guess,
1: everything
0: differently.
1: And that's what ended up happening in more recent years. It upscaled to such a huge industrial, you know, size that it's just unbelievable that how big criminal activity has become on the internet. But back in those days, it was the start of the internet boom, the start of the dot-com criminal boom. It was piracy, movie piracy, counterfeiting, the theft of intellectual property, email hacking. The old Nigerian prince scam started on email. And one of the big problems in the early 90s was spam. So when emails came out, we'd sit at our inbox and it'd be filled with spam. It was before the days of spam filters. And spamming became illegal. One of my big jobs in the 90s was the job for AOL. They'd got a $6 million judgment against a guy who was on the run in the Philippines and they couldn't find him. So they asked me to track him down and I went over to the Philippines and located him and had him arrested by the police.
0: How hard was he to find?
1: Well, at that point, by the mid to late 90s, I had very good contacts there in the police, former investigators, former intelligence people. I had all the connections, so I was able to tap into my connections and do checks on him and ended up getting him arrested. And whilst he was under arrest at the airport, he actually went to fly out and they detained him. The police held him, because the police chief was a friend of one of my operatives, and we went and served him with the AOL judgment.
0: You've been involved in raiding online scam offices all over the world, Ken. What are they like inside?
1: These are corporate offices, no different to walking in the office of Microsoft. I mean, you walk in these call centres, there are people sitting at desks on computers with headphones and earpieces, and they're talking away. They're doing sales, telesales work. So you wouldn't know the difference between a telesales marketing company and a criminal boiler room run by organised crime groups. They're exactly the same. They just look like a normal office. And they have a branding, a big brand on the wall with some local company that says, you know, something telemarketing. So when people walk past the office, they see all these people, they don't even look twice. It's not unless you sit there and see what they're really doing. They're actually, you know, selling investments of some sort that are fake.
0: Do you get an adrenaline rush when that moment of breaking through a door? What's it like?
1: Absolutely. I mean, that's like getting in the boxing ring for the world title. You know, it is an amazing feeling because when you work so hard, and anyone in law enforcement can appreciate this, when you work hard months, sometimes even years, to put together a case, and it's coming to a head, and I happen to be privileged enough to be there when the doors are being kicked down with a SWAT team. I think that's an amazing feeling because you are there to see it all go down rather than stepping back in the shadows and not being able to be part of it. And back in my very early days of working with law enforcement, I was able to develop these relationships where they had respect for the work I did, and they would respect myself and my colleagues because of the, you know, we would always be professional about the way we would present the cases. So if you build that working relationship, then you can be there for those moments, and there's been a lot of them, and I've lost count of how many I've done now.
0: You then developed a specialty in being able to trace people.

0: people's mobile phone data. I want to ask you about the young Belgian backpacker Celine Kramer, who disappeared walking in Tasmania. How did you get involved in the case of Celine?
1: Well, I had been doing pro bono work over the years in missing persons cases and child abduction cases. So these were matters where that were outside the box for me. They weren't part of my regular work. And it's very hard to charge someone.

0: someone for a case like that, because there's a lot of hours you end up doing. And I thought, I'll just take certain cases I would take on pro bono, and this was one of them. And some of the other matters that I've worked on have been highly publicised. And one of Celine's best friends, Justine, she had seen me on another program involving a missing young Belgian boy in Byron Bay, and she had reached out to me straight away and said, would you be able to help with Celine's case and just to have a look at what the police have done and you know, just give us some advice? And that was all the request was initially, just can you help? And I looked at the case and I was immediately interested in the case. You know, had a grieving mother on the other side of the world. She had vanished, completely gone off the radar after a walk in Philosopher Falls. And I decided to start looking into that case and getting access to the data which Celine had left in her Google account.
1: And once you looked at that data, had access to it, what could you discover from that?
0: Well, I had spent a lot of time doing work with geospatial analysts from the military. So I'd spent time working with these guys on other cases and understood the fundamentals of tracking data, how data can leave a trail. And over the years, I've learned a lot about how data can be used to track people and their locations and signal strengths and all these things. So I had realised that when somebody has their location services left on, they leave GPS coordinates wherever they go. And in the matter of Celine, what had happened is she had left the coordinates during her trip to Philosopher Falls, but the settings on her map, her Google Maps, when you logged into her email account and you went to her maps to look at her timeline, those settings were not showing raw data. They were showing lines, straight lines, showing you kind of, you know, lines of where she'd been. Most people just look at that and go, okay, and then she stopped at Philosopher Falls. That's where the line ends. And that's what happened. The police searched Philosopher Falls, the waterfall, which is the most obvious place to search in case she fell. But what I knew from experience, as soon as I logged into that account that day, I knew immediately to go to the settings in Google and the map settings and convert the data on the screen to raw data. That changed everything. When I converted it to raw data, I found about 35 red dots, which were GPS coordinates with very strong accuracy inside Philosopher Falls Forest, not on the waterfall side, but on the upper hill side of where she had walked.
1: That data showed you that she had walked up into, off the path and up into the forest.
0: It told me exactly what she did. I was able to determine that she had gone in, she had walked around towards Magnet Dam, she'd crossed the Seven Mile Creek, she'd turned around, she had started to realise that it was getting late, she started to come back along the path, and suddenly she took a right turn because it was the fastest way to get back to her car as the crow flies, because her Google Maps was showing her, it was pointing to go that way, not the path, because it wasn't recognising the path. So she made the fateful mistake of following that Google Maps arrow that was on her phone, pointing up the hill, and she went up that hill to try and cut through to her vehicle, which was about 2 kilometres away.
1: So you knew then this area to search, where the police hadn't been searching, knew this was a place to look.
0: Yes.
1: What team did you go about assembling to search that area?
0: Well, once I had established her last point, GPS point, at 4:18 p.m. on that day, I knew she was at that location, right in that place. The phone remained on. It was intermittently hitting the tower. And I could tell that that phone was still there and it hadn't moved much, because the tower strength, it appeared to be giving off fairly consistent geolocation pings from the tower. But there was no more GPS coordinates. So she's gone over the hill into an area where there's no GPS. So I realised at that point, after already doing a couple of other searches, that we had to, the only way to do a proper search is to do a grid search, a 50-metre grid search using mapping technology, and actually get a team of people in there to stand side by side and do a grid search, and that's what happened.
1: And the Tasmanian police were in support of this as well?
0: Yes, they weren't supportive initially until they realised that this was well coordinated, and once we had written to them, and we had a meeting with them and told them how we intend to do the search. They were satisfied.

0: that this was going to be done professionally. So they said, we're very happy to come and give a briefing to your team. And they were extremely supportive right from day one. It was only within the first 2 hours that we found the phone.
1: The fact that it was just there by itself, what did that mean?
0: It was just sitting in the grass. It was half buried. One of the guys almost walked on it. And it was just a miraculous find.
1: Did you expect to find her there as well?
0: Yes, we did. Okay. We thought her remains could be very close. So we then regrouped and we said, well, we're on the right track here. Now that we've got her phone, we believe her remains could be anywhere in this vicinity. So we went on to continue the grid searching, literally 5 more days, and we covered about 40 hectares of land through treacherous forest, climbing over logs and undergrowth, and it was very treacherous in some places. But we eliminated that whole search area and we were able to determine that she was definitely not there, and she must have gone, because if she went south, she would have gone to the car park. She would have come across the road. So she must have gone north towards the Arthur River. She's dropped the phone just 70 metres from that last GPS coordinate. When it got dark and it was raining, freezing cold, 0 degrees, she's climbing through the bush and the phone has fallen out of her pocket or her jacket. It's fallen on the ground and she would have gone into a panic at that point, because that was her lifeline. That phone to get out of there was her lifeline. She had that map on her phone. What we now know is that she's doubled back. She's gone back the way she came, back over the hill, and she's made her way down until she's hit the Arthur River. And then she's gone down the Arthur River to a point where I believe, based on all the evidence, that she tried to cross through what we call log jams. There's fallen trees across the river and there's very strong rapids running down this river, particularly when it floods. So I believe that she's tried to cross, she's fallen in and she's drowned and been caught under the log jam, and her body has been caught under there until it decomposed. And that's why the police couldn't find, because they went down the Arthur River as well, they couldn't find her because she was potentially leveraged under the log jams. And it wasn't until her body decomposed that the bones floated down the river.
1: And that's eventually where another volunteer after this search managed to find.
0: Yeah, so the volunteer group, particularly the locals, decided to keep going, and they were going out on weekends, and we started to focus on the Arthur River, and I you know, we all agreed that that was the best place now to start covering the Arthur River area. And one of the volunteers, he was on his own doing a search. He was 3 kilometres away down the river, and he came across her partial remains in the riverbed.
1: What did that mean for Celine's family and friends being able to find?
0: Well, it was giving the answers that they needed. They needed to know what happened to her. I mean, you never get closure from something like this, but I think what it gave the family was really, really good answers.
1: You talked about the kind of adrenaline rush that you'd get as an investigator bursting through an online scam room. This must have been a different sort of feeling once there was this resolution with Celine's case. What was it like for you?
0: I think I was just incredibly proud to have been able to assemble this group of people, incredibly honoured to be part of this group. And it was just one of those moments that I, you know, felt this is why we do what we do. This is the reason why we do what we do, because people thought I was crazy going into very treacherous conditions, putting myself and others at risk, doing something that was just crazy, you know. But I said there was a logic behind this. If you do this properly, we could solve this case. I said it right in the beginning. So when the result happens, you kind of feel like saying, you know, I told you so. But it wasn't like that. It was just, you know, sorrow for the family, of course, because we had to break the news to Celine's mum. You're really happy that you've got this result, but you're really sad at the same time, because this is someone's life. And you now have to tell the family, you know, you have this feeling of elation that comes across you when you get these results. But then, you know, from years of experience, you do what you have to do and then get on with the next job.
1: Ken, it's been fascinating to learn about you and your work. Thank you so much for being my guest on Conversations.
0: My pleasure. Thank you.
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1: Ken Gamble is the co-founder of the private intelligence and cyber investigations firm IFW Global. This episode of Conversations was produced by Jen Leake and recorded on the lands of the Turrbal and Yagara peoples. Our executive producer is Nicola Harrison. I'm Sarah Kanoski. Thanks for listening.

0: ABC News with Matt Coleman. A bill to prevent offenders from controlling victims' remains will be introduced into State Parliament today. A victim's relative or partner could be able to apply to the Registrar of Births, Deaths and Marriages for the offender's burial rights of the victim to be forcibly buried or surrendered. In 2024 in Victoria, similar laws stopped a convicted murderer from controlling the graves of his three children that he killed and from being buried next to them. The Attorney General, Kaya Ma, says he wants to prevent a similar situation in SA.
1: This is squarely aimed at making sure someone who's committed a very serious crime cannot re-traumatise our victims, friends and family through the use of internment rights.
0: Experts fear the harmful algal bloom has had a devastating impact on the giant Australian cuttlefish. The director of AirLab and owner of the Whaler dive shop, Manny Katz, says only a few dozen cuttlefish have been spotted so far. Every year, tens of thousands of cuttlefish travel through waters just outside of Whyalla for their annual breeding season. Mr. Katz says that should have happened by now.
2: It would be absolutely devastating to not have them here. If more cuttlefish don't arrive, the season will be cancelled, essentially.
0: Federal government is downgrading its travel warnings for several countries in the Middle East after the new ceasefire agreements between the US and Iran. Here's Jack Mackay.
3: The government previously advised Australians not to travel to Bahrain, Israel, Kuwait, Qatar and the United Arab Emirates following the outbreak of the conflict. It's now revised those warnings, instead urging travellers to reconsider their need to go to those countries. A do not travel advisory will remain in place, though, for some parts of Israel. Foreign Minister Penny Wong says while the security situation in the Middle East could deteriorate rapidly with little warning, her department has determined it's appropriate to change the warning levels. She says the government is still urging Australians to postpone non-essential travel.
0: The Federal Education Minister has left the door open to further subsidising the wages of childcare workers. The government has announced it will spend more than $3 billion to provide workers a 15% pay rise for an extra 18 months. The move is aimed at bridging the gap until the childcare sector gets a permanent pay rise under the Fair Work Commission in 2029. But the Minister, Jason Clare, is not ruling out additional subsidies.
4: We subsidise the system in different ways. One of it's through the childcare subsidy. That provides enormous support for a lot of parents so that childcare is affordable for them. But we also do it through this payment.
0: An interim agreement to end the conflict in the Middle East is expected to be signed in Switzerland on Friday, Ali Crew reports.
5: Under the Memorandum of Understanding, the US will end its blockade of Iran's ports, while Tehran will restore the passage of oil tankers and other maritime traffic through the Strait of Hormuz. US President Donald Trump says it will rule out a nuclear weapon for Tehran, but Iran says the issue of its nuclear program will be tackled in later talks. There are reports the deal also allows Iran to sell oil upon signing of the MOU and that it includes a $300 billion private fund to trigger investment into Iran. The Iranian-backed militant group Hezbollah says it believes Iran will not sign a final nuclear deal with Washington unless Israel withdraws from Lebanon, as Iran's top diplomat said Israel's continued troop presence would be considered a breach of the MOU.
0: Two men have been formally refused bail after being charged over the kidnapping and murder of a Sydney grandfather. Gavin Coote reports.
6: Chris Baggs RN was taken from his home in North Ryde in February in a case of mistaken identity. The 85-year-old's remains were found near a golf course in the city's northwest 11 days later. Brendan Gorman and Cody Fuller were arrested yesterday and charged with murder and kidnapping with intent to ransom, occasioning actual bodily harm. Their lawyer did not apply for bail when the matter was mentioned at Mount Druitt local court this morning. They'll face court again next month. It takes the number of people charged over Mr. Bagzarian's death so far to six.
0: South Australia's weather: Renmark, rain increasing 23, Mount Gambier, showers increasing 19, Port Lincoln, rain with heavy falls possible 18, Port Pirie, rain 20, Adelaide, rain a top of 20 degrees, currently 19. Tomorrow, showers 16, Friday, showers 15, Saturday, a shower or two 15, Sunday, partly cloudy 15, Monday, partly cloudy 16, and Tuesday, partly cloudy, also with a top of 16 degrees. ABC News.
7: This is The World Today. Great to be with you. I'm Andy Park, coming to you from Gadigal Land in Sydney. This Wednesday, El Niño arrives. Scientists warn the hot and dry weather could be record-breaking. And fancy retiring overseas. Cost of living pressures are forcing some pensioners to more affordable climates.
8: In Australia, it cost me $10 to open the door of a taxi. Here, it cost me $2 to travel anywhere, basically on Phuket Island. It's just chalk and cheese.
7: That story in a moment, but you've no doubt welcomed the Reserve Bank's decision to hit pause after months of interest rate hikes. The RBA Governor, Michelle Bullock, has warned more rate increases could be on the table, though, depending on where inflation lands. Despite the interest rate hold, the cost of living crunch continues. There's now calls for the government to extend the fuel excise rebate to help. Here's Stephanie Smale.
9: These Melbourne locals are pleased with the interest rate pause.
10: I think it's really good for people that are struggling because it's getting tough out there.
11: Yes, I think it's a great decision by them. It really looks after our younger population.
12: Yeah, I'm glad they did. It should have been on hold for a lot longer. Got a mortgage. It's only a small one, but still it does affect me. I'm always sort of budgeting and sort of looking forward to maybe another 0.5%.
9: Westpac chief economist and former RBA assistant governor Lucy Ellis says keeping interest rates at 4.35% makes sense.
13: I don't think, based on the comments from the governor yesterday or the statement they put out, that they think inflation is fixed, but they think they've done a fair bit, and so it's worth seeing how that plays out.
9: Lucy Ellis says there's been fewer loan applications at Westpac as the financial crunch continues. She explains it's likely that's partly because of interest rates and partly because of the federal government's proposed changes to capital gains tax, despite new builds not being affected.
13: You'll never really be able to disentangle how much was high interest rates and how much was the budget changes. But we have seen a decline in sort of applications and inquiries, but that may be just people waiting and seeing.
14: Well, I don't think Australian households are going to say that it's good news.
9: Shadow Treasurer Tim Wilson says the rates decision won't offer much relief to Australians struggling with the cost of living.
14: The RBA was essentially forced to keep interest rates on hold despite the events overseas, and it's because we've had too much money chasing too few goods under a model, economic model, where the government stokes inflation, then taxes it, then wash, rinse, repeat.
9: He's not convinced the interim agreement between the United States and Iran will ease pressure on inflation, and he wants to wait and see whether a Middle East peace deal goes through before backing calls for the fuel excise discount to be extended past June.
14: This discount was provided because of what happened in Iran and the price of global fuel, where, of course, we may be at the end point on that. We're all optimistic, but we are also all cautious for a reason.
9: The federal government has previously ruled out extending the fuel excise discount. The Prime Minister, Anthony Albanese, argues his government is doing a lot to help ease the cost of living crunch, including extending a 15% pay rise for childcare workers for an extra 18 months.
15: What we've done in difficult economic circumstances is to make sure that we continue to prioritise cost of living measures. That's what good government looks like.
9: As One Nation climbs in the polls, it has also criticised the federal government's handling of the cost of living crunch. But the Prime Minister has hit back ahead of Pauline Hanson's National Press Club address.
15: They stand for talking about battlers but never representing battlers. They stand for dividing Australia, not uniting Australia. They stand for cutting workers' wages and entitlements, not improving living standards.
9: And the fight over changes to capital gains taxes is still raging in some sectors after a two-day Senate inquiry this week.
16: There is red-hot rage in the building and construction industry.
9: Master Builders Australia CEO Danita Warne has welcomed a promised discussion paper on the changes, but is repeating calls to scrap the policy.
16: We oppose that legislation.

0: discussion and any consultation finally by the government on capital gains tax would be welcome, but too little too late.
1: But the federal government is pushing ahead, hoping the budget legislation passes before the midwinter break in early July.
2: Stephanie Smale there. Well, retiring to an exotic tropical island sounds pretty good, if you ask me. And believe it or not, it's one side effect of the current cost of living pressures on food, medical bills and housing, and that lifestyle is becoming comparatively more affordable. There's concern the federal government's rent assistance payment is not keeping pace with rising costs, leading to many pensioners or people on support payments living in poverty. It's also meaning some have chosen to live overseas, as Fiona Blackwood reports.
3: 5 years ago, Peter Stevenson was renting a one-room converted shipping container in regional Victoria and struggling to manage financially on his age pension. He says half of his fortnightly income was spent on rent. The rest went on electricity and a shrinking food budget.
4: I went down to 65, 70 kilos from 83. Just massive impact, you know, with no social life, so it was kind of like a really almost a lonely existence. It created a kind of like a little island that you couldn't get off, basically.
3: Mr. Stevenson decided to move to Thailand on a retirement visa. He still receives his Australian pension but no longer gets rent assistance because he's living overseas. Even so, he's managing better financially. He says rent and living expenses are far cheaper in Thailand.
4: In Australia, it cost me $10 to open the door of a taxi. Here, it cost me $2 to travel anywhere, basically on Phuket Island. It's just chalk and cheese.
3: People on the age pension, disability pension, job seeker payment, along with other support payments, are entitled to rent assistance. It's currently set at a maximum of just over $200 a fortnight. Since the pandemic, rents have risen across the country. In most states in Australia, the median weekly rent is above $500. National Seniors Australia CEO Chris Grice.
5: We're already seeing substantial rents across the country, and rent assistance is not putting a dent in supporting folk who are vulnerable.
3: And Mr. Grice says Australians shouldn't have to leave the country in order to improve their quality of life.
5: That is not a good outcome when people who can't afford to buy or rent in Australia have to go to another country. We're better than that. And the government needs to take into account their policy decisions that, these sorts of stories and these sorts of people are being impacted by cost of living on a daily basis.
3: A study by the Grattan Institute last year found that even after government boosts to rent assistance, two-thirds of pensioners who rent in the private market are living in poverty. The Institute's Ashley Chang.
6: This problem is growing, not shrinking, in terms of home ownership is falling fast among poorer Australians approaching retirement.
3: The Grattan Institute is calling for the federal government to increase rent assistance by 50% for singles and 40% for couples, and for further increases to be indexed against changes in rents for the cheapest 25% of homes in capital cities. A spokesperson for Social Services Minister Tanya Plibersek said in a statement that Commonwealth rent assistance has increased over 50% since Labor won government, and that's on top of big increases to their main payment.
2: Fiona Blackwood reporting there. With an El Nino weather pattern on the way, there are warnings this one could be record-breaking. While that might sound alarming, scientists say it doesn't necessarily mean a record drought is on the cards. Here's Alexandra Humphreys.
7: For Tasmanian sheep and crop farmer Will Bignall, this year's El Nino will require careful planning. Last time the weather pattern was identified a few years ago, meat prices collapsed, costing him $750,000. He's hopeful that won't happen again.
8: So we don't really know what this is going to do or mean or how it's going to translate and where it's going to impact. And what it means for me as a farmer is I'm now looking at forward into spring, and for me, you know, is spring going to end early? That's my question. So I'll have ewes and lambs at foot, and there's not much I can do there to pull, you know, what levers can I pull to manage that risk?
7: Scientists expect this El Nino could break records, increasing the uncertainty for farmers like Mr. Bignall.
8: It's an outlier in the atmosphere, in the data set, and we don't really know what it's going to do. So we have to watch it closely and come up with a few scenarios, because it may just collapse and swing into a La Nina before we know what's happened. There's a lot of energy up there in the atmosphere right now on the ocean surfaces, so we just need to see what happens.
7: Kimberly Reid is a climate scientist at the University of Melbourne. She points out El Niño isn't a forecast, but a statement on the conditions in the Pacific Ocean.
9: El Niño is a naturally occurring pattern and describing a change in ocean temperatures and winds across the Pacific Ocean. And when we have El Niño, we tend to have warmer than normal sea surface temperatures in the central and eastern Pacific and weaker trade winds blowing across the equator from east to west, which draws moisture and clouds away from Australia.
7: That can make conditions drier over much of the continent.
9: On average, during El Niño, we tend to see warmer than normal maximum temperatures in winter and spring and drier conditions in winter and spring. But that's just on average. So El Niño is one of multiple ingredients that can affect Australia's weather.
7: El Niño can linger for up to 12 months and disrupt weather patterns across the globe. So should we be concerned that this is being labelled a super El Niño?
9: If El Niño refers quite specifically to the ocean temperatures over in the central and eastern Pacific, the typical criteria for an El Niño is when those ocean temperatures reach above 0.8 degrees above normal. A super El Niño is when they're about 2 degrees above normal. A super El Niño doesn't mean super drought or super fire. There's a whole lot of other ingredients that are needed for those conditions.
7: Carly Tozer is a climate scientist at the CSIRO.
10: But I think it's important to remember that, you know, a strong El Niño does not necessarily relate to strong impacts on the land. So people don't need to stress too much. Strong El Niños have not always related to a really strong, really bad droughts. But again, it's about that sort of, you know, probability. So increased probability of dry conditions, but, you know, it's not a certainty.
7: She explains El Niño is just one factor playing into bushfire risk.
10: It does increase the probability of drier and warmer conditions. So they certainly play into bushfire risk. But, you know, bushfire risk is driven by, you know, a combination of things. So not just the weather, it's all about, you know, the vegetation, the terrain, and, you know, ignition sources. So, it's not this sort of really simple relationship. El Niño increases the chances of certain parts of the bushfire risk, but not all of it.
2: CSIRO climate scientist Carly Tozer there, handing that report by Alexandra Humphreys. I'm Andy Park. 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Just search for The World Today. Well, he's sometimes known as the great disruptor of international geopolitics, and Donald Trump has been living up to that reputation at the G7 summit. Fresh from negotiating a memorandum of understanding with Iran aimed at finding lasting peace in the Middle East, he's now focused his attention on giving a very public dressing down to his close ally Israel and its Prime Minister Benjamin Netanyahu. But it's world leaders' comments recorded without them knowing, which has offered the rarest glimpse at modern diplomacy. Nick Grimm has more.
11: Because I need to come to Brussels.
12: So first, do you have bilaterals being organised?
13: Beware the open microphone.
11: Who's President Trump? Trump, yes.
13: World leaders gathering in the French resort town of Evian-le-Bain for the G7 summit had their private conversations recorded as they posed for the cameras.
11: But as you stay longer, let's be arranged between tonight you are free.
13: French President Emmanuel Macron conspiring here with his Ukrainian counterpart, Volodymyr Zelensky, about how to keep the war with Russia on the agenda, while Donald Trump was elsewhere overheard focusing on another of his key geopolitical interests.
11: You understand?
13: But when he faced journalists for an official media conference, the US president used that opportunity to level a very much on-the-record broadside at his close ally, Israeli Prime Minister Benjamin Netanyahu, accusing him of undermining his peace efforts in the Middle East.
14: We're talking about some end details. I didn't like that he did an attack based on there's a very minor little thing with some drones that were released, and he ends up doing I saw that attack. I saw where that bomb went. Did you see what happened? That was a vicious, That was too much.
13: As the world waits for detail of the agreement with Iran to be signed in Geneva on Friday, that promises to see the strategic Strait of Hormuz reopened to global shipping, there's widespread concern that Israel's ongoing occupation of Lebanese territory across its borders could bring the deal unstuck. But Benjamin Netanyahu insists he's resolute.
15: I tell you, citizens of Israel, the struggle is not over. We'll need to continue to be vigilant, to remain strong and determined, to defend ourselves as necessary.
16: So we're trying to just bring defence and security to our people. If we have security, we will not continue our activities in southern Lebanon.
13: Hillel Newman is the Israeli ambassador to Australia, and as he acknowledges, Israel is still waiting to see whether Donald Trump's deal with Iran will prove an effective one.
16: We are in favour of a diplomatic resolution, but the main thing is the objectives. And this is an MOU, which is not the final agreement. The final agreement is supposed to, in the next 60 days, they're supposed to talk about the uranium enrichment program, their nuclear program. All these things are supposed to be discussed. And the objectives will tell us whether this is a good deal or a not good deal.
13: It comes as Israel is facing down concerns, too, about its treatment of Australian activists involved in the humanitarian flotilla that attempted to reach Gaza last month. Australian Federal Police have begun inquiries into allegations that Israeli defence personnel sexually assaulted a number of the activists. Patrick Keyser is a human rights lawyer and father of one of the women involved, Gemma O'Toole. He's calling on Israel to hand over all evidence in its possession, including details of any Australian citizens serving with the IDF who might have been involved.
17: Well, if the Israeli Defence Force officials didn't inflict sexual violence on my daughter, I'm sure you'll be happy to commit the Israel government to cooperation, to supply of the footage, and to supply of the records of where all the Australian IDF soldiers were when the violence was inflicted.
13: The Israeli ambassador promising to respect any requests made by Australian authorities on the following basis.
16: If this will be a professional examination of some kind, you know, we respect the AFP. If this is a professional examination, I'm sure we will cooperate. If this is a witch hunt and trying to support a wild accusations, then I'm not sure how we will respond to it. You know, this is a terrible world where you can get up in the morning and be accused of rape without any credible evidence, without any submission of an official complaint. You know, these people are not random, innocent people. These are professional provocateurs. They have a track record of lies and fabrications.
2: That's the Israeli ambassador to Australia, Hillel Newman, ending that report by Nick Grimm. The depth of the illegal tobacco trade has been revealed in an ABC investigation which found one elected local council official's links to a shop selling the product. Council disclosure documents seen by the ABC state he is the manager of TSG in Muswellbrook, though he's insisted he's not a decision maker there. An explosion of illegal smoke shops in regional communities has helped propel the black market in Australia to an estimated $7 billion a year in value. Alex Turner-Cohen reports.
18: It might only have a population of 16,000, but in the regional New South Wales town of Muswellbrook in the Hunter Valley, you'll have no problem scoring a pack of illegal cigarettes. Here, the ABC has found at least six shops selling black market smokes.
19: Somewhere like Muswellbrook, it does have a higher proportion of smokers, and therefore these illegal tobacco shops are focused in on places like Muswellbrook and many other regional towns.
18: That's Dave Lazell, the National State Member for the region.
19: Even my old office, which was in the main street of Muswellbrook, has been turned into an illegal tobacco shop. And that just goes to show how common these things are across our regional towns.
18: Rohit Mahajan, an elected councillor in town, is the manager of the local TSG, which also sells illegal ciggies. His brother-in-law owns the business while he owns the building. Councillor Mahajan has insisted that he's not a decision maker at the store and said questions should be directed towards the owner. Barnaby Joyce, One Nation federal member for the area, says if it's true the councillor manages a shop selling illegal tobacco, it's concerning.
20: Alleged activities such as that, of course, are totally and utterly untenable if you want to hold a position in public life. It goes without saying, it shouldn't even need to be described. And of course, at this point in time, it's alleged. Let's see where what transpires and where it ends up.
18: Mr. Joyce is also worried about what he describes as an explosion of illegal smoke shops in his electorate.
20: The regions are easy pickings because the resources to manage illegal cigarettes are less, and the regions are easy pickings because the concern of the major capitals are less.
18: One in five people in regional communities smoke daily, according to the latest data, much more than

0: their city counterparts. Dr. James Martin is a criminologist from Deakin University.
1: So we have the highest tobacco taxes in the world and now the most expensive cigarettes in the world. Pack-a-day smoker is looking at a yearly bill of around $15,000. They want to buy legal cigarettes, which is simply unaffordable for most people, particularly lower socioeconomic groups, which are disproportionately concentrated in regional areas. And also we see the highest representation of smokers in those groups as well. So it's not a surprise seeing this problem not just affecting the big urban centres, but rural centres as well.
0: Dr. Martin says the majority of the tobacco market is illegal and it's now estimated to be worth up to $7 billion a year.
1: Nicotine is now worth more to criminals than cannabis, cocaine, heroin and ecstasy combined. It constitutes around 30% of our entire illicit drug economy, so it's a massive problem.
0: And he says regional Australia isn't safe.
1: If you're running a business in a rural area and you don't sell illicit tobacco, you are at risk of having an organised crime figure coming into your store saying, right, you know, nice store you have here. It'd be a shame if something happened to it. Oh, and by the way, you know, you're going to sell our products now and give us a kickback.
0: New South Wales Health has issued 290 foreclosure orders against retailers selling illicit tobacco since passing new laws in November last year. In a statement, State Health Minister Ryan Park said that they were soon going to crack down on landlords who knowingly permit illegal tobacco to be sold from their premises.
2: Alex Turner-Cohen there. Radio shock jock Kyle Sandilands has reached a $12 million settlement with his former employer over a wrongful termination claim. Back in February, Kyle and Jackie O. Henderson had an on-air argument, which resulted in their once top-rating show being axed. Both stars then sued their employer, ARN Media, claiming a breach of their $100 million contracts. Rachel Mealy has the story.
3: On.
4: Kyle.
5: Oh, I know, you're excited. Welcome back from holidays.
4: Kyle and Jackie O were 1 year into a lucrative contract which would have paid them each $100 million over 10 years. Then, in February, a very public slanging match brought it all undone.
6: It's affecting other things. Like your fixation on this has made you almost unworkable.
4: They'd been on-air partners for more than two decades when their working relationship and their radio show unravelled.
7: Kyle, that I totally am offended by you saying something like that.
6: Too bad if you are, because that's the reality of what we're dealing with here.
7: Oh, that is so unfair. I have been in here doing the segment totally fine
6: Normal. You've had your head on that looking into the stars.
7: Yeah, I did. Because I just told you I was going to do it.
6: I heard all that.
4: Sam Buckingham-Jones is the media and telecommunications reporter for the Australian Financial Review. He says the settlement is a clear victory for ARN Media, the owner of KIIS FM.
8: So ARN has agreed to pay Kyle a little over $12 million in cash over 3 years, as well as giving him $1.5 million in free advertising on its platforms for the same term, to get out of what was, you know, widely regarded as one of the most disastrous media talent deals in Australian history.
4: Both stars had sued ARN and sought damages of more than $80 million for breach of contract. In April, Kyle Sandilands arrived at the federal court hearing in a Rolls Royce.
9: Hey, Kyle.
10: Kyle, have you spoken to Jackie recently?
6: I think it's Well, if you know how these procedures work, there's strategy and then there's truth. And once we get inside and we get all the answers out, then the truth will raise its head.
4: Sam Buckingham-Jones says ARN Media pounced on the opportunity to cancel Kyle and Jackie O's contracts.
8: ARN Media was under a lot of pressure. Some activist groups had boycotted KIIS FM, the radio station that Kyle and Jackie O were on. And it effectively meant that the show was losing millions of dollars every year. So they took the opportunity to walk away from this contract, and it's cost them $12 million.
4: Jackie Henderson's legal action against ARN is ongoing. Sam Buckingham-Jones doesn't believe a settlement in that matter is imminent.
8: She is suing for unfair dismissal. She basically says, I spent months pleading with you that I was being bullied by Kyle Sandilands. I went through all of the mechanisms, all the avenues you tell your staff to do when you're being bullied. And then when it got to crunch time, when it got too much and I told you I can't work with him anymore, you sacked me. So she's basically saying that they mistreated her in sacking her, and that was wrongful termination.
4: Kyle Sanderlands plans to return to the airwaves soon with an online subscription show, airing daily in the same time slot as his old program.
2: Rachel Mealy reporting there, and that's all from the World Today team this Wednesday. Thanks for your company. I hope you can join me at the same time tomorrow. I'm Andy Park. Have a great afternoon.

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1: Breakfast will be there when nurses walk off the job at our biggest public hospital. And Barry Cassidy on an extraordinary week in politics.
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3: The GP is difficult to get into and pretty expensive. So what's the solution there?
4: I think Laboy has got very little agency in determining how many aged care beds are going to be made available through federal schemes. But the patient actually doesn't care. The patient just needs care at the right time so that they can get better and lead the system.
0: Joe Laverty.
3: 12:30 and a fun half hour for you. It's all about toddlers and boulders. Not at the same time, thankfully. That would be chaos. Dangerous. To start from, you're going to hear from one local creative company that wants to work with toddlers, and not just one or two, but quite a few toddlers. This stage of childhood, famously the most chaotic, messy, unpredictable stage of childhood there is. And yet the call is out for more toddlers to come and join this creative company. So what does this company want from the toddlers in your life? We'll find out in just a moment. And before the half hour is up, we'll go bouldering as we celebrate and support some local athletes who are representing Australia at the World Climbing Youth Championships in Italy this year. It could be sometime soon we're celebrating South Australian skill and perseverance and endeavour at another world championship. This is just the beginning of it. So we'll learn a little bit more about that. And if you've ever been bouldering or indoor rock climbing, you'll know it's not for the faint-hearted. You're going to meet two young local lads who are the future of this sport in Australia, and they're right here in Adelaide. On our News of the Day panel, I was really surprised to hear this, the closure of Lincraft. And it just feels like it's been around forever. 80 years, I think, is how long Lincraft has been trading. They're moving into an online model. It's not the same. It's just not the same. The joy of wandering around a haberdashery, looking at the hundreds, sometimes thousands of rolls of fabric, feeling it in your fingers, imagining what you might create with the lace, the buttons, the chiffon. So I want your memories of being in a haberdashery. Did you make something? Do you just go there and hang out to look at all the fabrics, or maybe you bought something just because you loved the fabric and you thought, I've got no idea what I'm going to do with this? But it will become something. And perhaps you, like me, sometimes just buy stuff because you like it and then it stays in the fabric drawer for all time because you never get around to it. I've got some fantastic pawpaw print fabric. Gosh, it's beautiful. It's really beautiful. It was meant to be made into clots. That was several years ago. Still haven't got there yet, but I expect one day those poor clots will be coming my way. But if I need any of the elastic or buttons, it won't be coming from Lincraft. It's certainly not from a in-person store now that they're closing. So tell me your memories of being in the haberdashery. Was there a haberdashery that you loved more than others? Maybe it was a haberdashery overseas, the likes of which we've not seen here in Adelaide or Australia. You can let me know. My phone number, 1300 222 891. My text number, 0467 922 891. I do have some tunes for you now. This is always it's not usually a challenge for Graham, the sound guy, to make this little music montage for you. Sometimes I send him my songs and I say, good luck with that, Graham. And he says, that's easy peasy every time. This time he said it was more tricky. He looked at me. He rolled his eyes. He goes, this was not an easy one, Joe. So have a listen. Let's see how Graham went.
0: This is Afternoons with Joe Laverty. Hello.

0: Such a pro. Oh, you can hardly tell that was difficult at all. Well done, Graham. Windmill Production Company is ignoring the standard showbiz rule. You know the rule. Don't work with animals or children. But Windmill Production Company, in fact, want to create a work for toddlers with toddlers, and the call out is to find said toddlers right now. Claire Watson is Artistic Director with Windmill Production Company. First of all, you've had a name change, so if anyone's listening going, Windmill Production Company, is that the same windmill company that I know of? You've had a name change.
1: Hi, Jo. Yeah, we have. We're the same company. We're making work for children and their families, for theatre, and also film and television work. So we're doing all of the same things that we've been doing.
0: Yes. So it is the same windmill that you know and love. Mm-hmm. And you're going to be working with toddlers, lots of toddlers. So what do you want with all these toddlers?
1: Well, that's the goal. So we have a new production, and it is still top secret. I can't tell you what the show is just yet, but we're in the earlier stages of development for it. It's a local story. And it's a local story that made world news, but there's a lot of mystery around it. There's a lot of kind of unknown. It's not like a crime podcast or anything. It's very cute, very adorable, definitely inspires hope. Because there's this mystery element, what we'd like to do is work with toddlers and interview toddlers and get them to, their imaginations are incredible. And we want them to tell us what might have happened. So they're going to be doing a whole bunch of thinking around the possibilities of the story, and then we're going to respond to all of the possibilities they give us. So we've got a bunch of incredible team of grown-up adult makers who will be responding to kind of the authorship of the children.
0: I'm so intrigued. I want to know what the story is. I want to know what you're going to be asking the kids. So presumably you want an aged toddler where they can understand simple questions and speak back to you.
1: Yeah, I think if somebody's got a talkative toddler in their life, and, you know, the chats that you have with toddlers that are big-hearted and funny and brilliant and surprising and often full of truth bombs, if you have one of those incredible young people in your life, then we would love to hear from you, and we'd love to start to collaborate with your young person.
0: So how many do you need?
1: Look, I've said to the team, 500. We've got a bit of time.
0: That's too many toddlers, Claire.
1: We're never going to do that all at once. So, that is a lot of, like, that is mayhem. But I don't think there can be enough. I think we're going to run some sessions here in the CBD at Windmill. We're looking to have some conversations and workshops in childcare. But also, if people just want to have a chat in their home or in their local park, we're really happy to bring a very small team and come to you.
0: Oh, that's great. All right. So how do people get in contact and say, yeah, I've got a chatty, pretty funny toddler. You might be able to get some gold out of my kid. How do they get in contact with you?
1: Well, we've got an expression of interest form that is on our website at the moment. So jump onto the website and also check out our Instagram. Would be really terrific too.
0: Just thinking about all the, I've got three kids and there's famous stories about all the strange, hilarious things that they say. And Leo in particular, I remember we were filming him and he was listing all the things that he finds scary. And he would have been about three. And he was just going, he had a little bit of a lisp, of course. And he goes, snakes, sharks, whoopakers, dinosaurs. And I said, what's a whoopaker? And he goes, a whoopaker. You know a whoopaka? And I said, no,

0: I thought it was some crazy new, maybe something from a book. And he was trying to describe it, and he goes, pecks holes in things. Do you know what I'm talking about, Claire? Can you pick it from that?
1: Woodpecker.
0: It took me years to work that out, Claire. I watched the video back and I'm like,
1: whoopaka,
0: the woodpecker pecks holes in things.
1: That is divine.
0: You're going to have so much fun with this.
1: It's going to be really good for the heart, I think.
0: Totally. Yeah.
1: And I'm going to make a whole bunch of new friends.
0: Yes.
1: can't wait.
0: Oh, you could do a series, Claire, that as the toddlers grow up, what they're like when they're 10, what they're like when they're 20, that kind of thing. That's a long-term project in the wings.
1: Yeah. But I love the idea that people who have contributed to the show will then come as audience members. Like, I do think that gives them a different relationship to the work, and hopefully their families as well. The idea that the imagination of their young people is like up there on stage and they get to enjoy that work with their children would be great.
0: Yeah. You're hearing here from Claire Watson, the artistic director with Windmill Production Company. You're also working on the latest series of Bananas in Pyjamas with the ABC. So how's that going?
1: So we're very lucky. We've got two artistic directors, and Rosemary Myers, who has done a lot of incredible work in film and television, is working on Bananas in Pyjamas. And the team, her and Kay and Maddie, they're spending a lot of time in Cuddles Avenue at the moment, and it's adorable, completely adorable.
0: And it's live action, isn't it?
1: It is.
0: It's going back to the live action. Yeah. Thank God for that, Claire. Yeah. The cartoons were freaky and weird.
1: No comment.
0: Okay, no comment. I'm looking forward to seeing the live action created right here in Adelaide. Again, just if people want to get in contact with you for the toddlers.
1: Yeah, check out the website. We've got an end of financial year campaign running about the show as well at the moment. And so there's that, and then there's the expression of interest if you happen to have a talkative toddler in your midst.
0: Very good to speak with you, Claire. Thank you. Bye-bye.
1: Thanks, Joe.
0: Ta-da. See ya. Claire Watson, Artistic Director with Windmill Production Company. It's 20 to 1 on ABC Adelaide, South Australia and Broken Hill. Something else that's happening in Adelaide right now. We are the centre of the volunteering world in Australia, right at this very moment. And a little later, you're going to meet the founder of an actual army of volunteers. It started in a very humble fashion, as most organisations do, most movements do, with only a few volunteers here and there. But now he has 160,000 volunteers around the world, including more than a few here in Adelaide. So you're going to meet this, well, the founder and the event that made him become the leader of volunteers around the world. He's still pretty young himself. And while we talk about young volunteers in particular, volunteering is one of those things that is kind of the lifeblood of the country, isn't it? It's the stuff that if every volunteer stopped what they were doing today, so many aspects of our lives would just fall apart. And volunteering is usually something that we reserve for times in our life where we have a little bit more time. Maybe you're semi-retired, fully retired, whatever the case may be. But when you volunteer when you're younger, it's usually because there is something that has put a fire in your belly. And so I'd love to hear from some young volunteers. What was the cause? What did you volunteer for? 0467 922 891. My telephone number 1300 222 891.

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0: Climb every mountain until you find your dream. That's the saying that you sometimes see on shirts and on mugs and on calendars. Well, our next guest is kind of literally doing exactly that as he's getting ready to head off to Europe and participate in bouldering. If you've never seen it or maybe tried it yourself, it's one of the fastest growing sports in the world, and it's a sight to behold. It's really tricky. It's a form of indoor free climbing. You have to have incredible dexterity in parts of your body you wouldn't even think about. And it has young men and women shimmering up the steep walls like spiders. One of the nation's brightest star is in Adelaide, and they're off to represent us later in the year. Jonathan Mason, hello.
4: Hi, Joe. How are you going?
0: Yeah, pretty good. How did you get into this, Jonathan?
4: So I think it was 6 years ago now. My dad took me and my sister to a local climbing gym on a long weekend, and I saw they had lessons going. So I started those and really enjoyed it and just kept going with it, really.
0: So you liked it well enough that you thought, I'd like to do lessons on this. What sort of things do they teach you in the lessons?
4: I think there's a lot more technique than a lot of people think. So it's just understanding the movements and how you can use your body to the best way possible so you can become as good as you can be.
0: Tell me about, you're on the ground, you've got your harness, you've got the chalk all over your hands ready to go. Maybe you've got some of those funny little toe shoes on and you're looking at the boulder ahead of you. What are you seeing in that moment? How does it work in your mind?
4: We sort of see every climb, especially in competition, as a puzzle. It's an ultimate sport for people that like problem solving. So in a comp, especially in finals, you're just sort of looking at the best way to do it and how you think you can do the climb. So you're just trying to find a solution to it.
0: And is there something that you're particularly good at? Are you good at a horizontal arm reach or a particularly good at doing a toe lift off one of the rocks to get you that extra inch?
4: I think generally I'm pretty good at slab climbing, which is more not so much as brute strength on like overhands on big holds. It's more balancing and technical along a flat wall.
0: Did you ever think at any point during this and that weekend that you went with your dad and your sister and doing the lessons that one day you'd be one of the best in Australia and you'd be off to represent us in an international competition?
4: Definitely not. No. I think I was doing a lot of other sports at that time, but then they all sort of faded away and I just kept going with this one.
0: Oh, so what

0: other sports were you doing that you had to give away because you became just too good at this one?
1: I did hockey for a couple of years. I used to do karate as well. And then there was a brief soccer period. The sports, really.
0: Yeah. So tell me about some of your teammates that are going over to Italy with you.
1: Yeah. So in my age group, there's me.

0: called Finn. He came third in Australia for under 19s in boulders of the age group above me, and he's going across with me as well.
1: Nice. What's the rivalry? So Enzo, who's pipped you, and Daniel, yep, whom you've pipped, is what's the rivalry like between you all?
0: Oh no, it's a really supportive community climbing. So we're all pretty chill. Yeah, it's really good.
1: You're hearing from Jonathan Mason, just 15 years old. He is a fantastic boulderer. He's going to Italy to represent us at the World Championships. And if there's something about bouldering that not a lot of people know, what would you say it is? I imagine, Jonathan, and tell me if I'm right here, I imagine that your toes play a much greater role in the whole practice than people give credit.
0: Yeah, sure. That's part of it, yeah. I think you can get away with it earlier just being strong, but you really need to focus on the technical aspects of it, which you said, yeah, using your feet effectively. It's a big part to maintain tension through your body, especially if you're on an overhang climb.
1: Hmm. So how old are you now, did you say?
0: I'm 15.
1: Is this what you plan to do for a fair while then? Do you see yourself maybe going to the Olympics?
0: I think Olympics would be pretty cool. That'd be pretty, yeah. I've talked to my coach about it just like occasionally, said it's not impossible and I'd be on a path for it.
1: I'm looking forward to that, Jonathan. I'll be able to say I interviewed you when you were just 15 years old. So that would be wonderful if you could make that happen. And you're fundraising to get over to Italy as well. So what are the fundraising details?
0: So it's a GoFundMe, and me and Finn both have one. And it's just because it's a big cost, no government funding or anything. So we have to get ourselves over to Italy for the competition and we have to be there for like 3 weeks.
1: Mm. I thought it was a pretty modest total that you're aiming for, actually. So with a little bit of donations here and there, you should be able to get there. And we'll be following you with great interest, Jonathan. Thank you.
0: Thank you. Cheers.
1: Bye-bye. Jonathan Mason. He's representing Australia at Italy. Very, very good at bouldering and rock climbing. It's 8 minutes away from the latest in the news. We are going to be talking about volunteering a little later. So there's this huge volunteering conference happening in Adelaide right now. Hundreds of people from all over Australia. And one of the keynote speakers is someone who actually has started his own volunteer movement. And it started just him, for starters. And then as these things happen, slowly accumulate more people who are also interested in the same cause. And now boasts 160,000 young volunteers across the world. So you'll hear from him about what it was, the event, and you'll know the event, what the event was that pushed him into action. And I'd love to know from you as well, when you volunteered, particularly if it was a young volunteer period for you, because again, often you wait until later parts of your life when you actually have a bit more time to be able to go and volunteer. But when you're younger, you still sometimes have time because you're a teenager. But there's something ferocious about your enthusiasm for a cause. So what was it for you? Daryl Regan is a panellist that we have here on our News of the Day panel and is also with Friends of the ABC. Hello, Daryl.
2: Hello, Joe. How are you doing?
1: Very good. And you're a volunteer as well, Daryl.
2: Yes, I've been volunteering for about 40 years with different organisations, and my last job before I retired was volunteer management with CFS and SES, and we had 18,000 volunteers. So that was quite a challenge.
1: Oh, my gosh. That is the sort of thing where you think, surely there's someone whose job this should be. But like I said, volunteering is, if it all stopped tomorrow, then the country would collapse. And you were actually at the volunteering conference this morning. So what was it like?
2: Very, very enthusiastic. Whole range of topics, including one that's becoming more prominent, is corporate involvement with volunteering. By that I mean people volunteer while they're at work to do a couple of hours a month or a couple of hours a week, and the corporation or the organisation lets them take time off. And in this way, you get a greater spread of age groups and you get a lot more experience.

0: experience, and for a younger person who has a job, to have that on the CV, I think that's incredibly important motive to say, look, I do things outside my work, and that means I'm community-minded, and it gives me greater scope.
1: Indeed. I think that is a wonderful tip there, Daryl. Thanks very much, and thanks for your volunteer work with Friends of the ABC as well. And Jenny from Glenelg, hello. I played Dr. Hook earlier, and Jenny says, I was overseas for May and only just found out 2 days ago that Dennis Lockyer from Dr. Hook had died. So sad. A beautiful voice and man, says Jenny. I saw Dr. Hook twice when they toured Australia. Good memories, but a sad passing indeed. I have another tune as we go and wait for the latest in the ABC News. Pauline Hanson's just addressing the National Press Club at the moment. Her speech is finished. There was an interruption by a protest banner. It was a very short-lived protest. Someone came and unfurled the banner and they were quickly whisked away and you hardly made the television at all, so a bit of a waste of time for that person. But I'm sure you'll be hearing about this. Oh, David Spears from ABC Insiders is asking a question at the moment about tax rates, and it's interesting times at the National Press Club at the moment. I'm sure you'll hear more about that in the news a little later. You're with Joe Laverty, ABC Adelaide, South Australia and Broken Hill. The news is just a few minutes away.

0: As in people moving on up, it is time for the news. And after that, the news of the day panel. I hope you can stick around.
1: When you need the latest information about your world.
2: Ukraine says 73 missiles and more than 600 drones rained down in the overnight attack.
1: It's on 891 ABC Adelaide.

0: from her own party to join Family First. The party says Ms. Game will be its lead Legislative Council candidate at the next state election in 2030. Ms. Game told 891 ABC Adelaide her priority is making sure the abortion bill is passed through the upper house later this evening. She introduced the bill last month. It seeks to ban abortion after 25 weeks, except where necessary to save the mother's life.
1: I'm aware that there are amendments being circulated and being, you know, potentially being put forward tonight, and I am considering those. I mean, my priority is to see the bill pass, and if it's still in an acceptable form, you know, I'll be supporting that.
0: Premier Peter Malinauskas says he'll wait to see the details of the new bill before taking a view.
2: If indeed the bill passes the upper house, and that remains to be seen, if indeed it does, then I'll be closely assessing if there are any amendments and how they fall before I determine my position, which I think is a prudent approach.
0: Australia's new $3.2 million office for algal bloom research has opened in Adelaide to better understand the formation, spread and impacts of harmful algal blooms. South Australia's bloom emerged in March 2025, and since then levels of Karenia species have varied, causing marine life deaths and flu-like symptoms in some people. The team's made up of seven oceanographers, data modellers and phytoplankton experts from across Australia and the US. SARDI Executive Director Mike Steer says it's a significant step forward for Australia.
3: It gives us a dedicated national capability to better understand, forecast and respond to harmful algal blooms, and helping us to protect our marine environment, coastal communities and key industries.
0: A 29-year-old man has been arrested over a fatal car crash on the Lincoln Highway yesterday morning. A 66-year-old man died at the scene while his passenger, a 65-year-old woman, remains in a serious condition. A Port Augusta man suffered minor injuries and was charged with causing death and harm by dangerous driving. Senior Constable Liam Bennett says he appreciated those who assisted crews at the scene.
4: This is another really tragic incident on our roads and is unfortunately the 52nd life lost on South Australian roads this year.
0: One Nation leader Pauline Hanson's speech to the National Press Club has been dramatically interrupted by a banner that mechanically unfurled behind her. The large banner featured an image of Senator Hanson and the words, "I opposed a pay rise for workers while I took a $100,000 pay rise for myself." Chief Executive of the NPC, Maurice Riley, tore down the banner, stating, "No more stunts." Senator Hanson ignored the commotion and has continued with her speech. In sport, defending FIFA World Cup champion Argentina has defeated Algeria 3-0 in their group match in Kansas City. Star player Lionel Messi scored all three goals for Argentina, taking his overall tally to 16 World Cup goals. In today's other games, Australian coach Graham Arnold's team Iraq went down to Norway 4-1. France kicked off their campaign with a hard-fought 3-1 victory against Senegal. And in the day's final match, Austria will play debutants Jordan. And SA police are urging people to act responsibly ahead of the World Cup live viewing at the War Memorial Drive in Adelaide on Saturday. It follows an incident where a man allegedly discharged a flare within the crowd at the first viewing session on Sunday. The 29-year-old man was issued with a three-month barring order from major event venues. Police say they'll take strong enforcement action against anyone who acts irresponsibly. The Bureau of Meteorology says Tarcoola in the state's far north has received about 47 millimetres of rain in the past 24 hours. It says a slow-moving tropical system is bringing heavy rain to parts of SA. A severe weather warning has been issued for the lower and eastern Eyre Peninsula, parts of the west coast and northwest pastoral districts. The Bureau's Michael Conway told 891 ABC Adelaide some areas could receive up to 60 millimetres of rain.
5: That sort of rain rate won't be extending to the rest of the state. It'll be more like 10 to 30 is what we're expecting over Adelaide for the rest of the day and the Adelaide area.
0: South Australia's weather, Port Lincoln 18 rain with heavy falls possible, Port Pirie 20 rain, Renmark 21 rain increasing, Mount Gambier 17 showers increasing. Adelaide rain, it's currently 19.9 degrees, tomorrow 15 and showers. 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
7: How common is it to see things like tyres being dumped?
8: Tyres, they're a self-ignition risk. They also have toxic smoke, chemical leaching into waterways. It's also not safe to dump them.
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1: What exactly is the economic boost to the area for all these people who come to town?
2: I haven't got that figure straight off the top of my head, but people do stay, go bush, they stay in the caravan parks, the hotels, the motels, and then, of course, they're buying all their supplies.
1: No wonder you want to look after the cuttlefish.
0: Joe Laverty.
1: It is 1:05 and our News of the Day panel is just around the corner. One of the topics is around the closure of Lincraft, which has been a staple for dressmakers, knitters, crafters for 80 years. It is going online, so it's not closing in its entirety, but it's not the same, is it? It's not the same as going in and actually touching the things, imagining what it'll feel like when you put it on or whether or not you're going to be able to work with it in your fingers. So after 80 years and more, your memories of being in a haberdashery, the thing that you made with the items you purchased, and maybe it's a haberdashery that's not even here in Australia, maybe it's somewhere else around the world. I've been into one that's quite famous in Bali, which is a 4-story haberdashery, and you walk in and you kind of take your life into your own hands when you enter this 4-story haberdashery. It's wall-to-wall, incredible fabrics. You have to sidle along to get from one spot to the next. Thankfully, there is an elevator that goes up and down, but you could easily, in fact, I think we did lose 2 whole days of our 5-day Bali holiday in the haberdashery. And I bought fabrics that I had intended to turn into stuff for my children. And that was so long ago that the fabrics, they've completely grown out of them. They were prints of cats and rockets and all that kind of stuff. I had to give them away recently for free on Marketplace. But we love, don't we love being in a haberdashery, buying the things. I suppose what you're buying is the imagination, if you're not actually a sewer like I am. But on our News of the Day panel, someone who actually is a sewer and has lots of fond memories of being in a haberdashery, I would like to know from you your memories. You can text 0467 922 891. This text says Fleurs of Stirling Haberdashery has been there for 75 years. Gosh, I really hope Fleurs is okay. When you start to see some of the big guys topple, you really do get worried about the smaller players. Although maybe this makes it better for the likes of Fleurs, who knows. It's 1:07.
0: 891. ABC Adelaide. News of the day.
1: And your guest today, Sandy Vashour, Chair of the Art Gallery of South Australia and Heritage Council SA and former Lord Mayor of Adelaide. Lovely to see you.
3: Hello, Joe.
1: And Stephen Ogden, an independent scholar and cultural critic. Hello, nice to have you
4: Hi, Joe.
1: I'll let you guys wait and see who among you is the sewer. We'll start with the Real Estate Industry Review, and Greens MLC Robert Sims wants a committee to examine the prevalence and impact of misleading and unreasonable conduct in the real estate and rental industry. Now, last week, the ABC News revealed an Adelaide realtor had advertised a home. It was filled with defects, allegedly, although it was advertised as masterfully constructed by a trusted local company, when in fact it was built by an owner-builder operating with no insurance. Robert Sims says there are horror stories from renters and home buyers alike.
5: Purchasing properties where there are serious defects that aren't being disclosed, but also, of course, hearing on the rental side of things where people are being hit with unfair final inspection reports and dealing with a whole heap of additional costs.
1: Sandy, do you reckon the real estate industry needs some tightening up?
3: I do. I'm in complete agreeance with Rob on this one. And particularly in this situation where it's a bit buyer beware. And I would love to see that the onus be on the seller to do independent building inspection reports before somebody walks into that, because it's, you know, the onus is all on the buyer to know or to get a building inspection, which aren't cheap. Or to actually know what to look for when they're walking into a property. I'd love the onus to be on the seller or the realtor to do that. So, because it's not good.
1: Have you ever been caught out, or maybe you weren't caught out, but you predicted something would go wrong with a property that you were looking at?
3: No, but I have actually tried to help someone who was in a rental property that actually had mould in the bedroom. And mould is very, very dangerous for people, particularly with chest

0: you know, infections or chest asthma and things like that. And she was completely unable to get the agent to get them to fix the mould in her room. And in the end, I just convinced her to move out and leave it.
1: Mm. And she did?
0: Yeah, she did.
1: Yeah. Isn't that when the agent should be there to help both the tenant and the owner, but they are wholly and solely there for the owner, aren't they?
0: Well, I've often found it the other way as well. Like, it's quite funny with the tenancy tribunal. Like, that's very much about the tenant and the tenant's rights. It's just, you know, finding a good agent is like finding a good hairdresser.
1: Yes.
0: Probably not a great comparison, but it is, you know, you have to shop around. You have to find the one that works for you.
1: Yeah.
0: And good agents are really, really good. Mm. And bad agents, you may as well not have one.
1: That comparison worked for me, Sandy. I thought it was a very good comparison. Dr. Ogden, do you think that the real estate industry needs some tightening up?
2: Absolutely. I want to pick up something Sandy said too, about where the onus should be in a lot of this. That when you think about it, if someone's renting, and we know that for a lot of people now, half their income is on rent. It's a huge expense for them, a period of great concern. If they've got children, they're worried about their kids. And it seems to me outrageous, really, that the owner and the agent aren't required legally to go through a series of checks and balances in terms of inspections and producing all clear certificates. It shouldn't even come to the tenant at that level. Now, obviously, the tenant's got some responsibilities in moving in and should observe them. But the onus, initial onus, should be on the owners and the agents making sure things are up to scratch and producing certificates that say they're up to scratch, really. And I think that would change things drastically.
1: Mm. Would you expect that for if you were selling a property as well? So you're selling a property, you can come and have a look around the property, certainly. You can, as Sandy's pointed out, pay somebody to come and do building and pest inspections, which are not cheap, as you've mentioned, Sandy. Would the onus then still be on the owner, do you think, in that case? You're selling the property, take it as it is, or do whatever inspections you want and we can negotiate on the price after that?
2: I think that's another angle, really, but I actually don't think that would be a bad thing, because the seller can include that in his or her costs, but also it only enhances then the sale that this place has been cleared. If I can get on one of my hobby horses about housing, I mean, part of the issue is that in most of our states now, we're chipping away at housing issues, rental issues. And, you know, I think we need a 20-year plan, national plan on housing, involve the Grattan Institute, involve builders, involve tenants, and come up with a 20-year plan that brings in all these issues into place. I'm thinking of a place like Finland, where they don't have a problem with homelessness because built into their taxation system and their planning is accommodation for people who are in dire straits. Mm. So at the moment, because of our political system, the 3 to 4 year period of incumbency, we tend to just keep chipping away at this issue or that issue. Mm. And I think we're going to be forever struggling with issues of quality, let alone supply, while we have this sort of short-term approach.
0: Mm. Well, it's probably something that I said to Joe last time I saw it, is that, you know, I think it's a reality that this government's going to be in for a while, which means that they can actually do intergenerational policy. They can actually really look forward to, you know, at a high horizon in terms of 10, 15, 20 years and put policies in place now. And I think that would be an amazing legacy for this government if they could do that.
2: It would be wonderful, and it'd be the best of the Labor tradition to do something
0: absolutely,
2: like that, really.
0: So, absolutely.
1: Well, the government at the moment, not only in South Australia but just about everywhere, it would seem, is gung-ho on trying to make sure there's more housing. And here in Adelaide, South Australia, we need so much more housing than what we've got. I noticed on socials today there was a builder or a construction owner who was putting out on Facebook saying, if anyone can come and help us, please put together these frames, these metal frames, as part of the housing. We'll take just about anyone. And I got in contact with him. I said, I take it then you're struggling to find people to actually help you build these homes. And he said, yep, currently the construction industry is struggling to find people interested in starting an apprenticeship or even labouring. We get a few backpackers, but they only stick around for the 88-day requirement. I have lots of friends in the industry and we're all facing the same issues. So when you have to go to social media,

0: Ida and say, hey, can you come and help us? Anyone around who can come and help us do a bit of welding, a bit of putting up some of these steel frames for the housing boom that we're all a part of? We're in a spot of trouble, aren't we, Sandy?
1: Yeah, I mean, there is a crisis or a shortage of skilled labour and unskilled labour, to be perfectly honest. And but that is actually part of the reason why the costs of building and construction has gone through the roof. And because, you know, it's all that thing is looking at the horizon, what are we going to need then? What are we going to need in 10 years, 15 years, 20 years? As Stephen said, that it's just, you know, to look at what are we going to need then? Do you remember the teacher crisis and then the nursing crisis? Mm. And at the moment we've got the housing crisis.
0: Yeah. Well, we've got another nursing crisis as well, by the way, midwife crisis in the regions, but we'll talk about that a bit more. Sorry to interrupt you.
2: No, that's okay. I think it's an opportunity really for, you know, some visionary federal and state politics about housing and the quality of life we want. These are troubled times and you don't have to be a scientist to see that. These are difficult times. So it gives the politicians a chance to do something visionary, to leave a legacy, really, for all generations, really.
0: Actually, speaking of the legacy and the vision, that's what we've apparently just seen in the federal budget with changes to capital gains tax and other things. And they're saying that already the housing market is slowing down, which is good if you're a buyer, terrible if you're trying to sell, of course. And I spoke to someone who works at one of the top four banks, and she works in loans and so on. And she was saying that quite a few places in usually blue ribbon property areas over the weekend were open, accepting offers, and not a single offer was coming through. Mm. She said it hasn't been like this in a long time, just how incredibly slow it is at the moment.
1: Well, I think there's historically various governments have put in capital gains tax or try to get rid of negative gearing. And it's usually reversed within 2 to 3 years because of the impact on the housing market. Mm. So it'll be fascinating to see what happens here.
0: Indeed. A text here says, who would trust a building inspection done on behalf of the vendor? I guess that's a good question. You would have to trust in the integrity of the building inspector,
1: I think,
0: right?
1: That you actually, again, that's where your property council or your property industry can step up, because it has to be independent. And I do believe I said independent there, because you don't, it shouldn't be done on behalf, like, or their inspector. It actually needs to be an independent, you know, someone that's ratified, somebody that has, you know, comes from a property guild or something like that.
0: Another text says, housing affordability, stretch services, infrastructure playing catch-up. These aren't separate problems. They're all symptoms of cities planned without any serious strategy for growth. And that goes to exactly what you're talking about, Dr. Ogden. And Richard said, this is an industry that used to take bids from Stobie poles and Labrador dogs. Yes, sorry, Richard, I botched your text message there. Let's go on to another big item of news today. And that is around the abortion debate back in Parliament again. The previous attempt was defeated in the upper house, but Greens MLC Robert Sims says he's against the bill, but says it's narrowly passed the upper house of state parliament this time. This is Sarah Game, who is introducing it again.
3: This is quite a simple bill that basically makes no changes to abortion law before 24 weeks and 6 days. That will stay exactly as it currently is, but after 24 weeks and 6 days, so from 25 weeks, there's no abortion really for any reason other than to save the mother's life.
0: Sarah Game from Family First. And going back to Robert Sims, who was with Breakfast with Sonia Jules and Rory, he said...
3: In 6 days, that will stay exactly as it currently is, but after 24 weeks and 6 days, so from 25 weeks, there's no abortion really for any reason other than to save the mother's life.
0: Sarah Game from Family First. And going back to Robert Sims, who was with Breakfast with Sonia Jules and Rory, he said he is against the bill, but says it might narrowly pass the upper house of state parliament this time.
4: Late-term abortion is a decision that should be made by a woman in consultation with her doctor. And we've had these debates in the past. I think it's really regrettable that now South Australian women are having their basic reproductive rights being put under the microscope in this way.
0: So here we are again talking about late-term abortion at the highest level in the state. Are you glad that this

0: debate is back on the agenda. Is it not been resolved properly the first time around, Stephen Ogden?
1: I'm deeply suspicious of the drivers in a lot of this debate. First of all, in terms of context, really, it's such a delicate issue. It's an ethical issue. It's about a woman's productive rights, but it's also about her family, her future, etc. And it seems somewhat bizarre and inhuman, really, to have a lot of these things thrashed out on the floor of Parliament in a very kind of public way. Positively, I think we should be supporting women more and more, whether it's helping poor people with issues around contraception, emotional support for women contemplating abortion, you know, a whole range of things that you wouldn't necessarily legislate on. The driver that concerns me is a lot of these issues around abortion. And, you know, as a male talking, I'm going here very softly. But a lot of the drivers in around abortion are from the Christian right or the religious right. And that concerns me. Some of you will know I've got a background in not only politics but also religion, and Christian fundamentalism, which technically is not really Christian, is driven by certain things ranging from to homosexuality, misogyny, a raft of so-called moral issues, which usually come together. And so often the abortion issue is a bit like the flagship of these Christian issues. So the problem I have with it, apart from the fact that usually intellectually it's usually a barren, it's not a scholarly or thoughtful position. It's a position of a zealotry. But then it then shifts or colours the debate and forces people into becoming polarised in debates. So rather than saying, what's the best thing we can do for women in this situation, we're in this situation of polarisation.
0: Mm. Sandy?
2: Look, I do agree it's a conscience vote. Twice in one day that I'm agreeing with Rob Sims. We better have a coffee. But I also, I think Melanie Selwood did the quote that it should be between the person and the doctor. I mean, these decisions are not, I have three children. These are not decisions someone would ever take lightly, no. Particularly once they get to 24, 25 weeks. And so, you know, for this for it to be legislated, when at the moment the legislation is there that it's two doctors and it has to be around physical and mental health, and to actually then legislate, okay, well, the only reason could be to save the mother. Well, you know, Sarah referred to healthy babies. Well, there are situations where, you know, but the rhetoric talks about babies that may actually be very damaged, or it's serious fetal abnormalities, or it may just be endangering the woman's life, you know. And I just think that if legislation, if they want to pass legislation, maybe they pass something that says if a bill has already gone through and it's defeated, that it must be a minimum of 2 years and new information before that bill can be represented to Parliament. What a waste of everybody's time and energy. And it is very emotive. So all they're doing is escalating, like they're fanning the flames of this really emotive territory, and it is a conscious vote. They're not doctors. They should not be making these decisions and they shouldn't be legislating for it.
1: A key question for me, for all the politicians, is for whose sake is this, right? And I think, really, that we should focus on the woman, her situation. That should be the priority, and be very wary of the influence in our country. I'm thinking now the Australian Christian Lobby, the Sydney Diocese, Anglican Sydney Diocese, the whole range of very strong Christian right groups pushing certain agendas, which immediately shift from the focus being on the people to moral simplicities.
0: Mm. Yeah. I would have probably liked this to have been an election issue. Mm. We just had an election, and we know that the Premier, for example, is talking about the going ahead of the redevelopment of the North Adelaide Golf Club, and said we took this as an issue to the election, we won, this is how the people voted. But no one was talking about this before the election. You wait until just a few months after the election to go, let's do this highly emotive thing again that really involves, you know, people probably would like to have a say on this and be able to vote on it, but instead it's being argued in the Parliament.
2: Yeah, and hasn't it been like like three times in the last 2 years
0: yes.
2: that this bill's coming. I just think
0: I'm for you. I think your idea is excellent, Sandy.
2: So let's put that to the legislature.

0: Yeah, of council.
1: The change.
0: And then that mate, you know, like I'll ring Rob afterwards. Perhaps you could actually put some legislation that says it can't be represented if it's been voted on within 2 years, unless new information. There is no new information in this. It's just they're just shifting the goalposts, right? Mm. So there's no new information to say this is a better outcome for the women or the child or the medical profession. There is no new information.
1: No, it's just that there's new people in the parliament who are likely to vote for it. It's 25 past one. We'll talk haberdasheries next.
2: You meet the most interesting people on Sunday morning.
3: 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And there's no generic latte over here.
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1: And you are with Dr. Stephen Ogden, independent scholar and cultural critic, and Sandy Bashour, chair of the Art Gallery of South Australia and Heritage Council SA and former Lord Mayor of Adelaide, and dressmaker, knitter and designer. Am I right by saying that,
0: yeah,
1: Sandy?
0: Yeah, the areas that I play in, yes.
1: Yeah, and Lynn Craft closing after 80 years. What are some of your memories of whether it was Lynn Craft or Spotlight or any of the Fleurs that we were talking about earlier?
0: Well, I am someone that can lose myself in a very good haberdashery for hours. Actually, when you said that you lost 2 days in Bali, I thought you were going to say you lost two people, because it's very easy in those incredible stores overseas. Look, I just think it's I was surprised, because there's been a real resurgence in hand making, you know, handmade anything. So whether that's knitting or sewing or craft post-COVID. So everybody rediscovered their hands and what they could do, which was actually what happened to me as well. But I think it's so sad, because there's so few places left in South Australia where you can actually go and feel and see what a fabric looks like, see how it falls. You know, it is all about, it's a very tactile experience. And I have a love of buttons. So, you know, I have to say that's my little, you know, area of indulgence. And don't know if I'm allowed to say it, but there's a stunning button store in Adelaide Arcade, which I go and hang out in. But the other thing, which I was just saying, that with Lincraft closing and going online, the other thing that's happening in this world is that the four big pattern makers are moving to online, which means they're no longer going to be producing tissue patterns. You have to download a PDF, print off 48 pages, and then try and stick the pattern together.
1: What a nightmare.
0: So I did it once just to see what it was like, and I went, I am never doing that again. I'd rather design my own than try and go through that.
1: Yeah, it's an absolute nightmare, what you've just described there. Stephen, do you have memories of being in a haberdashery?
7: Strong memories. I had a wonderful great auntie Alice, who was a great sewer. And she used to talk about going to Lincraft. This is decades ago.
0: Yes.
7: And I thought it was a holy place or a royal place. This was really classy to go to Lincraft. But what I want to suggest today is we inaugurate a political movement, pro-haberdasheries, because when you think where the big companies source their material, often on very questionable labour deals and increases in landfill, I think the haberdashery could become the fountainhead for a really healthy community-based political movement. So more haberdasheries.
1: That's the platform. Well, we have just another 60 seconds in each other's company. Any other business you'd like to share, Sandy?
0: Given that you mentioned the art gallery, we're about to open the big winter art series, which is the Monet to Matisse, which opens in July, which I cannot wait. They're installing it at the moment, so it'll be open in a couple of weeks.
1: Oh, my gosh. I remember when we started talking about it coming to Adelaide, and here it is. Stephen?
7: I'm trying to become a volunteer at the gallery, and now that I know the chair very well, I should be a shoo-in.
1: Well, you guys can have a little bit more time out the front if you like, and we do appreciate your time. Thank you.
0: Thank you, Jo.
1: Dr. Stephen Ogden and Sandy Bashour on 891 ABC Adelaide, and that's your News of the Day panel. So if there's anything you'd like to join in on, I really do welcome, whether it's an abortion debate again, are you into it, real estate agency review, do you support that idea, or in particular your memories of being in a haberdashery.

0: live across Adelaide, South Australia and Broken Hill. This is Joe Laverty.
1: Hello, lovely to be with you this afternoon. There he is at the moment in South Australia in the capital.

0: conference going on. And very shortly, you're going to hear from a person who there was a huge event, one which the whole world was talking about. And from that event, this young person went on to volunteer and form a volunteer movement, which now has 160,000 people right across the world. So he is in Adelaide as one of the keynote speakers of the volunteering conference, and you're going to hear from him shortly. But I'd love to talk to you about when you volunteered, particularly as a young person. Turns out a lot of us do volunteer when we're younger. The State of Volunteering report, which was released just last week, found that 3/4 of young people aged 15 to 24 volunteer. And this is among the highest representative age group in South Australia, which surprises me. Does it surprise you to learn that that many young people, 15 to 24, that's one of the biggest cohorts in all of South Australia? Because you usually think, volunteering, that's something I'll get to maybe when I work part-time, when I'm a bit older or I retire and I have time. And certainly there are a lot of very generous people who give up those precious hours of their lives. And the young people are doing some heavy lifting as well. So did you volunteer as a young person? Maybe it's going back 50, 60 years. Maybe it was something small that you did. Maybe it was just for the street, a volunteer job around the street. Or maybe it was something much bigger that you were a part of. I would love to hear from you. You can give me a call, 1300 222 891. And in our News of the Day panel, we're having a look at the demise of something that has been in Australia for 80 years.
1: In a statement, Lincraft said the decision came after a prolonged period of challenging retail conditions, as well as increased operating costs and growing pressure from low-cost overseas competitors.
0: Yep, Lincraft shutting its doors. Only its physical doors, by the way. It is going to be going online. But you lose something when you're just doing these things online. You can't feel what the fabric's like. Is it going to feel nice against my skin? Is it going to fall in just the right way? You don't have that person that's been working at the haberdashery for the last 20 years giving you ideas on how things might work, especially if you're new to sewing, knitting, crocheting, whatever the case may be. So I'd love your stories about being in a haberdashery, whether it's this one, another one from across the state. Right around the world, you'll find haberdasheries in some far-flung places.

for Fleur in Stirling. That is a fantastic place. Yeah, I got that message earlier saying Fleurs of Stirling Haberdashery. That's been there for 75 years. I hope Fleurs at Stirling is at the moment going, yes, with Lincraft going under. That's quite good news for us. And Rhonda says, in 1991, I was asked to set up a craft group in Lindock. With the help of others, we continue to open the doors on a Thursday morning and we celebrate our 35th birthday this month. God, that's fantastic. Happy 35th birthday then, Rhonda. That is fantastic. What sort of stuff do you do with your craft group in Lindock? And how many things must you have made in all that time? Are there any particularly memorable things that you've made? Maybe a wedding dress or babies' outfits or something that just went horribly wrong. They're always the best stories. You know my number, 0467 922 891. My telephone number, 1300 222 891. On ABC Adelaide, South Australia and Broken Hill, you're with Joe Laverty. And this is Russell Morris.

0: Good song, Russell Morris, Sweet Sweet Love on 891 ABC Adelaide, South Australia and Broken Hill. Adelaide at the moment is at the centre of the volunteering world right now, and just a little earlier I took this call and report from our friend from Friends of the ABC, Daryl Regan.
1: Very, very enthusiastic. Whole range of topics, including one that's becoming more prominent, is corporate involvement with volunteering. And in this way, you get a greater spread of age groups and you get a lot more experience. And for a younger person who has a job, to have that on the CV, I think that's incredibly important.
0: So you're going to meet the founder of a 160,000-strong veritable army of young volunteers and a student volunteer from South Australia in just a moment.
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0: I would also love to hear from you if you have volunteered, particularly at a young age, and what it was that so moved you to give up some of that precious time when you're a teenager or a young person to go and support. You can let me know on 0467 922 891. We are also talking today about the big news that Linkcraft is closing its physical doors after 80 years of being in Australia and New Zealand. And we're talking about haberdasheries more broadly. Yvonne's in Stirling. And so you're actually in the same town that we were talking about earlier with Fleurs. Tell me about Fleurs, Yvonne.
5: Well, I'm a newcomer to Stirling, only 20 years here. I also fit into the volunteer group because I knit for Save the Children, and we can get all our supplies from Fleurs. It's a little shop tucked away in Stirling. It's just like a kid in a candy store when you go in. There's thread, there's buttons, there's wool, there's patterns, and what's more, personal help.
0: Yes, that's important. I really hope the independent haberdasheries, like the one you're talking about there, that they're not at risk like Linkcraft, because sometimes you see these big businesses go under and you go, I hope that the locals are not next.
5: Yes,
0: and exactly. In fact, I hope that the locals start to get more work because of the demise. Barbara is listening in Glenunga. Have you got memories of being in a haberdashery, Barbara?
6: Yes, Joe. When I was, I'm 92 now, but in the late 1930s, there was one on Unley Road, and my mother used to buy cottons and material. But the best thing for me was that there was a device that you put your money and the bill in it, and it would shoot across the ceiling to somebody sitting up in an enclosure who would put your change in it and shoot it back down. And as a small child, I used to think, I could be in there.
0: Well, so was that there was a payment method, was it? Using sort of vacuum system to get...
6: of paying. I wish I could remember the name of the store, but I can't.
0: And was that here in Adelaide?
6: On Unley Road.
0: On Unley Road, you did say that. I'm sorry, Barbara.
6: Yes.
0: Well, you will have, I'm sure, reminded other people about the very same place. And if you're listening and you know exactly the name of the place that Barbara's describing there, you can give me a call on 1300 222 891. Next, we're going to be going into the world of volunteering. It's
7: some chase the story.
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0: Happening right now in the city is the National Volunteering Conference, with hundreds of people from all over Australia coming together to discuss and build on the gifts that keep the nation turning, and that is the gift of time through

0: volunteering. At these events, there's always a keynote speaker, and I have him with me now, Sam Johnson, who is founder of Student Volunteer Army. Hello, Sam.
1: Hello, Joe. What a pleasure to be here, and a great pleasure to be in South Australia.
0: And I've also got with us Fletcher Pierce, who is an Adelaide-based volunteer. And is how old are you now, Fletcher?
2: Oh, yeah, I'm 16 at the moment.
0: All right. I'm going to come back to you in a moment, Fletcher, but let me start with Sam. So your story is remarkable. Where does your story begin?
1: I guess in the volunteering journey, it was nearly 15, 16 years ago when Christchurch earthquakes happened. And I was a university student. I grew up volunteering with my family. And after the earthquakes, such a huge portion of Christchurch was sunk by liquefaction, this silty, muddy, sandy mix that came up and bubbled and ruined people's homes and gardens. Mm-hmm. And I just started a Facebook page. We got some friends together and we helped clean up the city. We had 11,000 volunteers who worked over the next few weeks and months to do big cleanup, and I guess just do what's right. And as Hamilton from Volunteering SANNT said at the conference this morning, just muck in. It's what volunteers do. Just do what you have to do.
0: I want to come back to the 11,000 volunteers that you managed to amass. But what was it like during the earthquake for you? What are your memories?
1: I mean, it was an incredibly difficult time, and I think I remember the trauma that people were feeling, and when you've lost your home, or when literally your garden is covered in a foot of mud and muck, like, it's just heartbreaking, I think. And I think my overall memory would be of feeling useful, because we did find a way to help. And I think that was, for a lot of the students involved, it was this wonderful feeling of actually of being useful. And I was invited to some earthquake after parties at the time, and I thought, God, we just must do better than this. We can do better. Let's go and help people clean up. And it's not rocket science. It's knocking on someone's door and offering to help. And we didn't, the goal was to help as many people a little bit, like help a lot of people a little bit. And so we didn't do everything. We're not experts. We were just happy volunteers with a shovel and happy to have a chat and a cup of tea.
0: How old were you?
1: I was 21 or 22, yeah.
0: And your first memories of there being the earthquake, do you remember what was going through your mind?
1: Oh, I mean, I was in a very shoddy student flat, and the whole thing just was just shaking, just like uncontrollably. And I think the stories of the big earthquake, because we've had two, and then about 9 or 10,000 small earthquakes over the years. The big one in February 2011, when the cathedral fell down and 7,000 homes, they've all been demolished now. It was an awful time, and 165 people lost their lives in collapsed buildings. Mm. So I think it's a, we think about every earthquake anniversary, just the sheer terror and horror of what nature can do, and we know that with disasters, and we live in an earthquake country. There's a lot of earthquakes, and we're lucky we don't have as many fires compared to Australia and New Zealand. But I just think you go through these situations and you really feel the everything just comes back to back home to roost, about looking after your family and thinking how I can help others.
0: You're hearing here from Sam Johnson, who is founder of the Student Volunteer Army and is part of is one of the keynote speakers for the volunteering conference. It's a national conference. And you said, Sam, that your family you grew up volunteering. Your family is kind of into volunteering. What are your memories from being young and being part of a volunteering family?
1: I think my grandparents were involved in Rotary, and my dad was in Lions. I grew up on a farm in a rural community, and really what we did was just muck in when you needed to. We did a pea straw sale to raise money for the school, and we all just did things together. And I can remember volunteering to help out in other people's farms, or building a silo, or whatever it was that was required, picking up rubbish. It was just the sort of culture of the thing that you did, and I guess that's the way I was brought up, and I've got a 2.5-year-old daughter now, and we want her to grow up that way. That actually it's natural to to help people. We had a volunteer project recently, and we were helping a refugee family from Afghanistan, and it was they were not used to the concept of volunteering, that you actually show up. It's not for religion. It's not for being paid. It's just because we want to help and we can help.

0: And they didn't understand that concept. And so what we have to teach is actually the concept of volunteering is important, and you've got to keep teaching it and keep making it a part of our society, so that we keep doing it because it's so important.
1: Following the earthquake at Christchurch, you've had this backbone of volunteerism in your family, from the pea straw to the picking up rubbish, and you went onto Facebook, and what did you put on Facebook?
0: I mean, I started the thing called the UC Student Base for Earthquake Cleanup. Terrible name.
1: So catchy.
0: We soon renamed it to Student Volunteer Army, and it went from having my sort of 150 friends to having about 30,000 people on the page, and physically 11,000 people turned up. They would turn up to the University of Canterbury. We would greet them at the door. We'd say, thank you so much for coming. We'd put them on a bus. We'd take them to the other side of the city where the earthquake, where the far majority of the houses were damaged and people were really suffering. And that's where we would then deploy them in groups around the streets, bring them home at the end of the day safely, and give them some great food and thank everyone for it. And
1: this sounds like there would have been, in a typical situation that was outside of an emergency, you'd have to have all these forms that people are signing saying, if I kick my toe on a brick, I will not sue you, that kind of thing. So logistically, how did you make it happen? Or was it really just get in and people power and forge ahead and make it happen?
0: It was a mix. I mean, we have to keep people safe, and you always have to do that, but give them a safety briefing. But the culture, I guess, of just doing the right thing and helping your neighbour was what I really focused on. And I think still, in the Nelson flood disaster last year, we had 300 volunteers clean up 110 people's homes after they were flooded. And it's about having team leaders and having a lot of our secondary school students just decide, actually, yes, I can lead a project, I can get 20 friends together, and I can go and knock on someone's door and offer to help. Mm. And we encourage that behaviour. It's not necessarily an organisation doing it, it's actually just individuals doing the right thing.
1: Mm. This is ABC Adelaide, South Australia and Broken Hill. That's Sam Johnson. My name is Jo Laverty. And Fletcher Pierce is also part of the National Volunteering Conference. How old are you again, Fletcher?
2: I'm 16.
1: So 16 years old. Tell me about volunteering in your life.
2: So from an early age, I...

0: sort of people that encouraged helping out to the community. And from early age, I always just picked up rubbish, helped out in the holidays at my school, my primary school. And then it's recently, since I've been to high school, it's made a big impact on my life because I started volunteering at the Teachigully Heritage Museum just up from where I live. And I've been volunteering there since 2022, just doing various jobs around the place, being the cashier, a volunteer guide, helping at the like entrance, taking tickets. And also another thing is school leadership as well. So since year seven, I've been doing that in a variety of different positions, volunteering my time on open nights to make the school a better place, make the community a better place, and where I live, just making it a better place.
1: And again, your family, if they were volunteers themselves, what sort of memories do you have from growing up with the family that you've got and how they would volunteer?
0: Well, for example, at my primary school, in the holidays, my mum and my nana would volunteer and plant some plants at the school, keep up the garden healthcare. And while they were doing that, I would go around and pick up rubbish, just help them out as well, like they're getting watering cans and stuff, just keeping the yard clean. And then going on holidays, we'd pick up rubbish on the beach.
1: Did you enjoy that, or were there times, and I know this is what a lot of children can be like, where you go, oh, do I really have to pick up rubbish? I'm so sick of this. Have you just always enjoyed it, or were there elements of I'm kind of having my arm twisted here?
0: I've enjoyed it because I've known that it's been for a good cause, especially on the beaches. I've learned a lot about how sea turtles and sea life can get really impacted by the pollution. So picking up the rubbish has never been an impact on me. I've always loved it because I know I've been doing something good for the environment.
1: What kind of stuff have you found while you're doing the rubbish on the beach?
0: Bits of glass, pottery, golf balls, plastics, cans, even some money.
1: Yeah. I really thought you said bits of galahs for a minute there. I'm like, oh, why is that the first thing you said? Okay, no, bits of glass I hear you now. And is this something that you would like to continue to do as you get older? And what grade are you in at the moment, sorry?
0: I'm in grade 11.
1: Okay, so you're busy, right?
0: Yes.
1: And year 12 is also going to be busy. Is it something that you still find time for? Is it easy to make time?
0: I've said this many times to many different people. I've got a lot of things going on, a lot of busy things, but volunteering is something I would never give up. My volunteering at the museum, I would stay doing it, whatever. The thing that I would be considering is cutting down on hours of my job or leaving some extracurricular activity. I'd never consider getting rid of the volunteering, and I'm hoping to do it for as long as I possibly can.
1: Doesn't that just feel you? Yes. What a top young person you are, Fletcher. Doesn't that fill your heart with enthusiasm for the future, Sam?
2: Oh, it's amazing. I think one of the things that is really special about the conference this week and having Fletcher here and other young people involved in the Student Volunteer Army Partnership in South Australia, which we've piloted across the last 3 years, is students of all ages at different schools tracking what they do, tracking their hours, that they actually do mentoring or they do coaching or they're doing environmental projects, and then understanding that on a CV that's helping their employment and helping their job prospects. And I think that's one of the themes of the conference this week is, well, how do you use volunteering as a tool to improve young people's lives? And you know, not just young people, all of us of all ages, try something different with volunteering to help with different networks and you know, see what you get out of it.
1: So again, from those humble beginnings of the Facebook group, which quickly grew into 11,000 people on the ground with you, and how many tens of thousands of people actually as friends of the Facebook group, you're now a global movement. So how many people around the world have you got?
2: I mean, it's very much New Zealand and Australia, but we've got other people, and we encourage other countries to copy what we're doing. So we Student Volunteer Army focuses on filling the volunteer pipeline, of actually creating volunteers. So moving someone, we used to call them couch people, off the couch and into volunteering, and making sure that volunteer experience is a really good first experience, and then rewarding them for that. So they count their hours, and then they go and continue. And they go through bronze, silver, and gold up to sort of 500 hours of volunteering and gets, you know, recognition in school. And what we've seen, we have it operating in about half of the secondary schools throughout New Zealand and the pilot now in South Australia, which the government's just supported in the latest budget to continue, which is great news, which we do with Volunteering SA and NT.

0: It's just to grow that pipeline. And so that for every volunteer organization out there that often is saying, oh, how do I get more young people volunteering? Well, actually, you've got to start by filling the pipeline and getting people volunteering young so that they continue to understand the concept and then getting something from it and them understanding what they get from it. And what we know is that if people volunteer like Fletcher now as a young person and has a good time, he'll carry on volunteering statistically for the rest of his life. So no pressure, Fletcher.
1: It's not just about statistics for Fletcher, though, by the sound of it. This is
0: exemplary.
1: Yeah. It's so great to meet you both. Thank you so much for your time and good luck with the rest of the conference.
0: You.
1: See you later. That is Sam Johnson, founder of Student Volunteer Army, and Fletcher Pierce, Adelaide-based volunteer and all-round legend. It's a few minutes away from the latest in the news. I've got some beautiful stories coming in about volunteering in your world, the way that you volunteered. But I'd be particularly interested if you were once like Fletcher or Sam, a young person, and discovered volunteering and what it meant to you. You can call me 1300 222 891. This is ABC Adelaide, South Australia and Broken Hill. My name's Jo Laverty.

0: very shortly, the news, not very far away. And after that, something that you're hearing in the news is that the South Australia Health has announced two hospitals in the mid-north would need to pause birthing services for 6 weeks because of midwife shortages. Now, of course, you can't pause birthing. The act of birthing, you've got zero control over that. Pausing birthing services for 6 weeks, that is going to have some big consequences for those who are birthing. And those midwives who are probably going to be inundated with more people coming to their hospitals to give birth. So we're going to have a look at this right after the news. And we have a song quiz for you as well.
1: When you need the latest information about your world,
2: infrastructure projects like the Torrens to Darlington are underway. State debt is expected to hit $53.6 billion by 2029.
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3: ABC News with Olivia Mason. Good afternoon. One Nation leader Pauline Hanson's first address to the National Press Club has been interrupted by a banner that unfurled behind her. Here's Jack McKay from Parliament House.
4: The large banner mechanically came down in the middle of her speech. It featured an image of the One Nation leader and a message that said, "I opposed a pay rise for workers while I took a $100,000 pay rise for myself." Senator Hanson ignored the commotion and continued with her address. She used it to criticise

0: multiculturalism, back nuclear energy, and promised enforceable safeguards for artificial intelligence. She also hailed her party's victory in the Farah by-election.
1: Australians aren't buying this crap from the political establishment and its media supporters anymore.
0: It was Senator Hanson's first address to the press club.
2: Federal Multicultural Affairs Minister Anne Ali has hit back against Pauline Hanson's comments around a monocultural Australia. Ms. Ali says Senator Hanson missed the mark and Australia's multiculturalism should be celebrated.
3: I think this interpretation of multiculturalism does two things. First of all, it denigrates difference as something that is bad, when difference is actually something that is good. It's good economically, it's good socially, it's good for our nation.
2: Overseas, US President Donald Trump has warned Israeli Prime Minister Benjamin Netanyahu his military actions in Lebanon could jeopardise the interim peace deal between the United States and Iran. Ali Crew reports.
4: At the G7 summit in France, the US president voiced stern public criticism of Mr. Netanyahu, saying Israel should have been able to do the job faster regarding its military campaign against Hezbollah and that it throws a negative light on the deal with Iran. Iran is insisting Israel must withdraw its forces from Lebanon under the terms of its deal with the US, but Israel has continued to bomb what it says are Hezbollah targets. The White House has told reporters withdrawal of Israeli troops will not be a condition of the agreement with Tehran. The US and Iran are set to formally sign a memorandum of understanding later this week, but the text has not been made public.
2: Motorists are being warned to expect some increase in fuel prices if the federal government allows temporary cuts to the fuel excise to expire next month. The excise is due to return to its full rate on July 1st, adding around 33 cents a litre to the tax component of fuel. However, industry experts say falling wholesale oil prices mean drivers are unlikely to feel the full impact at the bowser straight away. NRMA spokesperson Peter Khoury says an increase is expected to vary from one station to another.
5: Some places will go up immediately, others will not. We don't expect the full 33 cent increase to be felt at the bowser, given that wholesale prices and the retail prices have been falling.
2: A Labor bill to prevent offenders from controlling victims' remains will be introduced into state parliament today. It'd prevent criminals from controlling victims' final resting place in cases like criminal neglect of a child and domestic and family violence. In 2020, 19-year-olds Wukash Klizovsky and his girlfriend Chelsea Ireland were murdered by his father. Wukash's mother, Magda Pierce, says while she was not affected by the offender's intimate rights, it would have been unimaginable during a traumatic time.
6: Where they are buried, where they are going to rest, what's on their stone, it would have been just probably sometimes even too much to handle.
2: Experts fear the harmful algal bloom has had a devastating impact on the giant Australian cuttlefish. The director of AirLab and owner of the Whyalla dive shop, Manny Katz, says only a few dozen cuttlefish have been spotted so far. Every year, tens of thousands of cuttlefish travel through waters just outside of Whyalla for their annual breeding season. Mr. Katz says that should have happened by now.
7: It would be absolutely devastating to not have them here. If more cuttlefish don't arrive, the season will be cancelled, essentially.
2: And in sport, defending FIFA World Cup champion Argentina has defeated Algeria 3-0 in their group match in Kansas City. Star player Lionel Messi scored all three goals for Argentina, taking his overall tally to 16 World Cup goals. South Australia's weather, Port Lincoln 18, rain, heavy falls possible. Port Pirie 20, rain. Renmark 21, rain increasing. Mount Gambier 17, showers increasing. Adelaide a top of 18. 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
9: 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Tune in to win one of five double passes to see him live at Her Majesty's.
8: Nikolai Bailhart with Drive, 891 ABC Adelaide. 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
10: The GP is difficult to get into and pretty expensive, so what's the solution there?
11: I think Labo has got very little agency in determining how many aged care beds are going to be made available through federal schemes. But the patient actually doesn't care. The patient just needs care at the right time so that they can get better.

0: underneath the system.
1: Joe Laverty. I have a song quiz for you in a moment. And you heard in the news there with Pauline Hanson's speech, the first speech that she's ever done at the National Press Club in 30 years. And everyone was kind of wondering how it would go. No one, I think, predicted that a large banner mechanically operated would come down in the middle of the speech. And you have to ask a few questions. If you've ever seen how the press club works, there's a stage. It's very well staged. It's a room full of tables and chairs with all the best journalists in the country sitting there listening to the speech, ready to ask a few questions. There's a moderator. How the heck did a large banner, mechanically operated, get there in the first place? It was right next to where she was. It was off camera, so I was sort of watching what was going on, and it was off camera. And it seemed to suddenly unfurl. And before you could even really read what was on the banner, a couple of people came and tore it off. Senator Hanson was in the middle of saying something. She stopped briefly, had a little smile out the corner of her mouth, as if to say, that's not going to stop me. And away she went, completely undistracted. More than a few questions will be asked about how on earth do you get something like that in when you've got a senator and a room full of journalists and other politicians as well. There will be a lot of questions about that, I am sure. It's 7 minutes past two. And you're hearing in the news today that South Australia Health has announced that two hospitals in the mid-north would need to pause birthing services for 6 weeks. 6 weeks? Pause birthing services because of a midwife shortage. Now, of course, you can't pause birthing, so there'll be a lot of people who are expecting babies going, wow, what does this mean for me? Where am I going to have to go? What's the plan here? We're going to find out very shortly with Elizabeth DeBars, who is the CEO of the Australian Nursing and Midwifery Federation. But I would like to, while we're talking about midwives and the job that they do, let's give a little shout out to the midwives while we're here. Have you got a story of how a midwife helped you through your birthing experience? I mean, they're brilliant. Some of them are really tough. Some of them are so lovely. But either way, they get you through it, don't they? When I had my first baby, I think I was just shy of my 21st birthday. I was pretty young, had never done it before, didn't know anyone else who had done it before. And I went in to the hospital and I lay on my back on the bed because that's what they do on TV, right? You see people giving birth on their back, knees up under the sheet. So I just lay on my back. Very uncomfortable, as it turns out. And the midwife said, that's not a good way to do it. You want to sort of either be on your all fours or you want to be leaning over the bed, not on your back because that's uncomfortable. And sure enough, she was right. And then she said, go and hang out in the hot shower. Just have as long as you want in that hot shower. Use as much water as you like. And this was during the Millennium Drought in Canberra. It was like winning the lottery, being told. We'd gone from every day having 4 minute showers and that was it. But when you're giving birth, go and have as much water as you like, as much hot water as you want. So give a shout out for the midwife in your life. Maybe it's someone in your family. Maybe it's someone who helped you through birthing. 0467 922 891. And a little later, live music celebrating the 10-year anniversary of SA Legends, the 64. And I have a double pass to give away to the concert, the celebratory concert. The concert itself is a few months away. It's not until September. Actually, still, yes, it seems like September's a lifetime away, but it's really not that far away now that I've counted on my fingers. But these things always book out fast. So I have a double pass to the 10-year anniversary of the 64. Stay listening for your chance to win. Here is your song quiz. 0.6 of a second. I will have to turn that up, aren't I? Here we go. And again. Do you know what that is? 0467 922 891.
2: Live across Adelaide, South Australia and Broken Hill, this is Joe Laverty.
1: 10 past two. Well, it seems that if you're going to be birthing in South Australia, your ears will have pricked up with SA Health announcing that two hospitals in the mid-north need to pause birthing services for 6 weeks. And expectant mothers are going to be headed to Port Pirie instead. Elizabeth DeBars is CEO of the Australian Nursing and Midwifery Federation SA branch. What's going on, Elizabeth?
0: Look, it is deeply concerning, and we've been raising these concerns for some time. But the reality is that there is a midwifery shortage, not only in South Australia, but we're talking about even broader afield. But certainly it is very acute in South Australia. There has been a noticeable reduction in midwives actually being on the register, which is the register is the formal way of making sure that you're a registered health professional so you can practice in the field. But there has been a noticeable reduction in the number of midwives registered over the last 5 years. So there's a trend in a reduced number of midwives. So we have been advocating and continue to advocate for appropriate workforce planning, so you know how many people you really need in order to service the community. But also, we really need to get real about attraction and retention of midwives and nurses, indeed, but particularly so in those rural and regional areas.
1: Is the midwife shortage an Australia-wide thing, Elizabeth?
0: There are problems Australia-wide. So there is a national study happening as we speak about this particular issue, spearheaded by our organisation, the Australian Nursing and Midwifery Federation. So we're looking actively into it, largely because the employers don't appear to share the same interest or concern in it. But what we've been saying for years is we need to understand what the barriers and limitations are. We need to understand that more thoroughly. But we also do need to attract and retain nurses and midwives. And one of the things that we've been raising and advocating is about rural and regional allowances and bonuses to encourage midwives to go to those rural and regional areas. We do know, for instance, the workforce is extraordinarily fragile, with services often being temporarily suspended in South Australian areas, such as Kangaroo Island has had its services suspended but recommenced. An area including Wakeree suspended its midwifery services years ago and never re-established them. So this is a concern because we know that it is really beneficial for women to be birthing their babies in their local area if they can, because they're closer to their support networks and to their home environment.
1: Yeah, and also you don't want to be in labour and have to go on a long drive to get to another hospital. That sounds like a very, very bad time. You're hearing from Elizabeth DeBars, CEO of the Australian Nursing and Midwifery Federation. So do you think it's just that people, nurses, is it too hard to become a midwife? Is it the job's not good enough, or the job satisfaction's not good enough? What is it then?
0: Look, we certainly don't want to preempt the outcome of that research. However, what we are hearing anecdotally, it is a combination of those things. People are often deeply interested in becoming a midwife, but then when they are actually employed in the area, they're finding that the workload pressures and the lack of resourcing and supports mean that they don't actually feel satisfied in that area of work. It does also depend on what we call the models of care. Historically, services were staffed really on an actual roster. So you would be working 8-hour shifts. There was a move to a midwifery group practice model, which really was beneficial and favoured the mother and the family. And it's had its huge benefits, I think, for the family. But what we have also found is that it has been very costly to the midwife following the woman, because really they work around them rather than having a structured roster that they can actually, you know, attend to their own lives.
1: And what of the rural and regional allowance? I think people would be surprised to know that there isn't already something like that for nurses and police officers and those essential services.
0: Well, look, it is interesting you say that, because There is something in place, but it really is inadequate. It's been a very long time since there's been any interest, particularly from the government, to increase the attraction level in those rural and regional areas. There's a lot of talk about it. There's been a lot of instances where the government has, for instance, given people a relocation so-called allowance, but the relocation doesn't substitute. It's not really an incentive. It just covers your costs, and so it begs the question of why would you access that if you're not actually receiving any ongoing or enduring gain? Mm. It's just simply to cover your expenses in relocating. And as we all know, moving house is an enormously stressful experience, and not anyone's going to be signing up for that and going to a more remote area unless they have other reasons to do so. Mm. So we still come back to, you've got to be realistic about this. You've actually got to attract people, and then you've got to retain people. And that means managing that workload, ensuring that people do have coverage. And that's one of the reasons we understand that there's been this 6-week suspension, because the workforce is so fragile and there are so few people covering that service, that any period of leave undertaken by those staff, and they should be able to take leave so they can refresh, means that the service cannot be sustained. Mm.
1: So of the mothers the potential mothers who are going to be giving birth and their hospitals are diverted, which hospitals exactly are being diverted at the moment, Elizabeth?
0: Well, as I understand it, it is that Jamestown and, of course, I'm going to...
1: that's right. I sort of put you on the spot there. So if you'll know, if you're in that area, you'll already know. And is there an expect? Do you have an estimate of how many mothers are going to be diverted to Port Pirie? And then what happens to Port Pirie with an extra influx of all these birthing women coming through?
0: Yeah, look, we understand that contingencies are being made by the employer. We have approached them about it and discussed the matter with them. We do understand that it's from a safety perspective, so we do fully appreciate that. It is undesirable, and really we need to make sure that our birthing services in the South Australian community, particularly those rural and regional areas, is more robust. Mm. And can support the workforce who are already there and attract fresh people into the sector as well.
1: And this might be a question that could possibly be better for the health minister. But once you've given birth in Port Pirie, what happens next? Do you stay in Port Pirie for the night, or however long you would need to stay there with your new baby? Do you know what the plan would be?
0: Look, that is my understanding, that the point at which you birth the baby is where you would receive your ongoing care. I think it is an interesting point about whether there's still going to be some external service available or visiting capacity, but I doubt it very much. We do know that there's been a real push by the government and the department to birth women as quickly as possible and then for them to leave the facility as quickly as possible, which, you know, if it's a normal and regular birth may be okay, but we do need to recognise that the birthing process itself is rather a significant event in one's life, and we do need to make accommodations to ensure that people do get appropriate ongoing treatment and care, whether that's in the facility or outside of it.
1: Elizabeth DeBars, thank you very much for your time.
0: It's a pleasure. Thank you for yours.
1: Bye-bye. Elizabeth DeBars, CEO of the Australian Nursing and Midwifery Federation of South Australia. It's 20 past two. You're with Joe Laverty on 891 ABC Adelaide, South Australia and Broken Hill. Bill says, but the Health Minister keeps telling us we have more doctors and nurses than ever before. I'm confused, says Bill. It's a problem, especially if you're going to be birthing in any of those other mid-north hospitals, or we were planning to anyway, and now you're going to be diverted. It's it's an unsettling time when you get close to giving birth. There's lots of concerns and worry and anxiety about what could go wrong, and being told your hospital's not going to be there, you're going to have to go somewhere else entirely, I would imagine, be rather stressful. This text says maybe if nurses were paid better and remunerated appropriately and better supported, we would not find ourselves in this position. Another text says this discussion about birthing services needs to be included. It needs to include reference to how many children are expected during the period of redirections of services. I'm sure that, with those who are in the health sector will know precisely how many people, because they're already working with them in their current locations. So they'll know this is your due date. This is roughly when you're going to be having to go to Port Pirie. Those structures will be in place, I'm sure of that. But it doesn't remove the stress of having to go somewhere where you weren't planning for the entire gestation period. This one says regional midwives probably require access to all hours childcare, schools, medical support, and every other social support, community support, as well as everybody else, says this text. That's a good point. If you move regionally and you don't have friends and close family to help you if you've got childcare, then that's probably a bit of a barrier. You can join this conversation if you like on 0467 922 891. I have some live music coming up, celebrating 10 years of SA Legends, the 64, and I have a double pass to give away to the concert. The concert itself, not until September, but these things book out fast. So your chance to win, stay listening.
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1: It's 22 past two. I've got a little rain report for you. All the rain is slipping past Adelaide to the west. York Peninsula is getting a good soak at the moment. So if you're in the York Peninsula, how's it going? If you can see what your rain gauge has collected so far, you can let me know. 0467 922 891.

Perfect, Lulu. To Sir with Love on 891 ABC Adelaide, South Australia and Broken Hill. I'm Jo Laverty. The 64 are celebrating 10 years together. 10 years. That's longer than these guys. It's longer than these guys. It's longer than these guys. Whatever I said, whatever I didn't mean it. I just want you back for good. And my favourite, I've forgotten how much I loved this group, but it's longer than East 17.

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1: Hey, hey.
2: What an intro.
3: I think we've got a set list mix up in the works, lads.
0: Ben, Lachlan, Jack Finnegan. Lachlan, a soccer fan, and I could have actually had you doing a sports report.
1: Oh, really?
0: Yeah. So you were just rolling off some soccer stats.
1: Some stats. I mean, World Cup time, it comes around. I actually haven't watched enough soccer in the last, I would say, probably 8 years or so. But every time that rolls around, every 4 years, the 11-year-old, the 10-year-old just wakes up. All the hours spent on Wikipedia, researching the World Cups and the storylines. And I think that's the great thing, you know, like there's a story that presents itself every 4 years. You kind of get to follow a team and see the conflict. It's a wonderful, wonderful time of year.
0: And what's your stat you're just sharing with Ben then?
1: Oh, we were talking about the most World Cup goals scored, which I believe Messi is now tied with, yes, I believe, Miroslav Klose, who I think he got to, was it 16 goals in a World Cup? You know, across World Cups.
4: So.
1: Yeah, Klose got that in 2014. And I think Ronaldo used to hold it. He had it until 2002. And I think it was just Fontaine. I could be wrong. Someone's going to correct me. This is Talkback Radio. I thought that was done in 1938. I thought he was a Frenchman. But yes, anyway, that's what we're
0: You've
1: talking
0: got a
1: about.
0: Special, pub quiz. A special place in that brain of yours for all of that information.
1: Exactly.
0: And you were talking to Ben about it. How about you and Jack and Finnegan? Are you actually into it as well? Would Lachlan ever talk to you about this, or he knows not to?
4: Well, yes, I'm definitely into the World Cup. I'm not into getting up early.
0: Right, I see. It is about barrier, isn't it?
4: Yeah, I'm into looking at the score after I wake up, but yeah, not getting up early.
2: Do a replay.
4: Yeah, that's it.
3: Lockie definitely speaks to me about these things, whether it's a conversation, I'm not very sure.
1: And funnily enough, Jack's not a fan of soccer, but he is a fan of getting up early.
4: Yes.
3: So, you know, I'm watching the World Cup for the circadian rhythms, I think, of it all. Yeah.
0: Now, you have known each other a long time. You've been in a band for a long time. I know and love your origin story, but for anyone who doesn't, Jack, tell us the origin story again.
3: Well, the 64 started... there were a few sort of initial phases of the 64. It really did start off in a high school music classroom back in 2014 or 15, way back when. We had a very lucky opportunity to work with Michael Griffiths. He was working as a teacher at the time. We were able to get into some of the 60s and 70s music of Frankie Valli and the Four Seasons first, but then we recognised, you know, there's a few decades worth of just this incredible music that we have continued to fall in love with year after year.
0: And were you always mates, or were you thrown into the music together, Finnegan?
4: I mean, I used to hate these guys.
3: We'll talk about it in the car.
4: We've always been really good mates. I mean, me and Lachlan pretty much grew up together. We used to do music together when we were pretty much babies.
1: Well, you were a baby. Yeah, our parents did community theatre together. They were at Mayfair Theatre together in Goodwood in the old days, the good era, the golden
4: days.
1: Era.
4: Yeah,
1: before we came around.
0: That's always the place. Yeah.
4: So I feel like it's definitely a meant-to-be kind of situation, this group. Yeah.
0: I should say at this stage, so you're celebrating 10 years. Can you believe it's been 10 years, Ben?
2: No. I mean, it's kind of gone so quickly in a way, hasn't it, really? It's been just the most amazing thing. Every year we kind of was like, oh, let's just, you know, put on a show people what we've been doing, and it just went really well. So then we did a bigger show, and it's been 10 years of that.
1: It's literally been a journey of like put on a show, oh, that went well enough to put on another one, and then just doing that rinse and repeat for this is our 11th year now.
2: So. And along the way, so quite early on, we added a band. So we've got a local musicians that tour with us here from Adelaide. And then we got on the cruise ship. So we do guest entertainer slots all over the world. And yeah, it's a pinch yourself moment. It is.
0: Well, you're celebrating 10 years. You've got a big concert coming up in September. We've managed to hustle a double pass out of you. Thank you very much to give away. And so just listen to the conversation. A few things have already been said. I'll ask a question of a listener about the conversation we've had, and we'll give the ticket away that way. I think that's the best.

0: way to do it.
1: Jeez, hope it's not a soccer stat.
0: It's, yeah, I was going to say, what was that thing you said about Messi again? No, it won't be a soccer stat. So my phone number, 1-300-222-891. Just keep that in mind and we'll give the ticket away very shortly. And we do have a song as well, one of the most beautiful. This is going to be a tearjerker. So I'm looking forward to that. So after 10 years, Ben, your favourite memory with the 64?
1: I reckon it's got to be on one of those cruise ships. We had the opportunity to go to Japan last year for a couple of weeks. And we just, I mean, it was just four mates in Japan for 2 weeks. It was the most amazing experience. And to be able to share it and call it work, firstly, and share it with these boys was just incredible.
2: Mm. Certainly wasn't a lot of work going on.
0: When you love your job, it doesn't feel work, does it? And for you, Lachlan, what's your favourite memory?
3: I would say favourite memory is the first time the curtain came up on our first gig with a live band. We'd done backing tracks for about 4 or 5 years nonstop, and to be able to feel the energy behind us, feel the energy in front of us of the crowd, and have that curtain go up. I remember just all of us looking at each other completely wide-eyed.
0: Where was the first gig?
3: That was our first time with the live band was Norwood Concert Hall in February 2019.
0: Gosh, that doesn't feel like a lifetime ago. Jack, your favourite memory?
4: It'll be a cheesy one. I think my favourite has to be our 10-year anniversary show that we did last year at Futures Theatre. That is a very big room, but it had the feeling of, you know, a cousin's birthday party. Like, it was just full of, you know, there were a lot of people there, but there were a lot of people there that we've known for the last 10 years, you know, people that have followed our work for a long, long time. So I think that, the fact that it's 10 years was crazy enough, but I think the feeling of just knowing everybody in that room had really appreciated what we've been doing for a long while, that really plucked at the heartstrings a few times.
0: What a beautiful description, like being at a cousin's birthday party, where everyone's having a good time, everyone knows each other.
4: It's like the back room at Cafe Bongiorno's or something.
0: Yeah. That's what it felt like. Yeah. Yes. Is there a back room?
2: The party room, you know.
1: Who invited you to the back room in Cafe Bongiorno's? Oh, maybe there's an off-air discussion.
2: Maybe that's just me.
0: I didn't know about that. And Finnegan?
5: One of my favourite memories was 2 years ago, we got to do the Channel 7 telethon in Perth for the first time, and it was just the most incredible event. Everyone was so kind. It was kind of our first time on television in front of a big crowd and, you know, raising money for such an incredible cause as well. It was just the most incredible experience.
0: Wow, that must have been nerve-wracking before you did something like that. Were you all nervous or were you excited? What was the vibe like?
5: Yeah, I'm not going to swear on air, but
0: thank you.
5: I was feeling things for sure before that performance. Yeah, I think we all were.
1: My mouth was dry.
0: But it turned out well.
5: Turned out really well.
1: And they raised something like $85 million that year and then $90 million last year. So it's a scale that you can't quite believe.
0: Glorious. Yeah. So for the 10-year celebrations in September, what can we expect, Ben?
1: So what we thought, we've been thinking a lot about this show and we kind of was like, let's do a by request show. Now, what I mean by that is this all came about in about January when the Hot 100 happens. And we're like, I wonder what our Hot 100 would be. What would our, out of our set list, what would be our favourite songs or what would be the audience's favourite songs? So what we're doing is once people buy tickets, at some point between now and September, they're going to get a list of our songs and they can pick their top 10 songs. And we are then going to count down the top 25 most requested songs. And the thing about it is that we're not going to know what those songs are.
0: Oh, really?
1: No. Yeah.
0: How is that going to work?
2: We'll give that to our musical director, Marco Calisto, and he'll hit play and we'll...
1: We're going to just launch into it and we're going to assume that it's all going to be okay.
2: I'll tell you what, I hope there's no songs where we come in on the one. We really missed the cue there, lads.
0: You're such pros. I mean, it could be a hot mess, but you're such pros.
4: Always danger of having Marco, our musical director, in our ears. But I think, desperate times call for desperate measures. We may need to have Mr. Marco in our ears.
2: This is going to be fun. I'm really looking forward to it.
0: This sounds like the right kind of chaos. And so people buy the ticket. They'll get the song list. How many? You must have hundreds of songs on your song list.
1: We do. We haven't quite come up with that song list yet. It's going to be about 50 to 60 songs that they get sent.
0: Yes.
1: And then they can pick their top 10 from there.
0: Yes.
1: So it'll be... Yeah, it'll be, well, the audience has the power. We're handing over the power.
2: It's up to you guys.
1: To the audience.
2: It's literally,
0: I love it.
2: Yeah, we've got nothing to do with it.
1: Finish with five ballads. Who knows?
0: I have never heard of a method like this before. That's going to be so much fun.
6: It's going to be crazy.
0: All right, so you're going to perform a song for us. Why don't you make your way over to our setup that we've got here on 891 ABC Adelaide, South Australia and Broken Hill. It's the 64, Ben, Lachlan, Jack, Finnegan. And if you're listening closely to that conversation that we just had, my question for you is, where was the very first live event with the live band as the curtains went up and everybody from the 64 looked at each other and went, oh my gosh, this is just elevated? Where was that very first concert? 04679, no, call me, actually, that's the best way. Call me on 1300 222 891. We do not have space in the studio for a live band, so I do have a backing track. So I'm going to, you're going to count me in. I'm going to hit play and then we're going to go, okay?
1: Done.
0: All right. Thumbs up. Let's go.

0: Oh, you did bring a tear.
1: That was sensational. Oh, so good. I got a text from Maggie at Stirling North, says, can't wait to hear and see them at Port Augusta on Sunday. Oh. So you've already got people looking forward to
2: it. That's it.
1: And I have this double pass. So the concert is in September, Friday 25th. I'll remind you as we get closer. But I have one double pass to give away today. Kerry's going to have a try at answering the question, which was, where was the venue for the first gig with the very first live backing band, Kerry?
3: Nord Town Hall.
1: Yes, you got it. Well done, Kerry. You are off to see the 64, and make sure you block it out in your diary, September 25.
3: Yeah, beautiful. Thank you. Thank you. They're great.
1: Oh, they are great, aren't they? Just so good. Yes. See you later. Yeah. Bye-bye.
3: Thank you.
1: Bye. Fellas, thank you. I adore having you in here. You're just so beautiful. One question. I mean, at some stage you met when you were so young. Did you wonder what was going to happen when your voice cracked? It seems to have worked out
4: fine.
1: My
4: voice never broke.
5: Ben does all the Frankie Valli stuff, if you get the gist, and the Brian Wilson stuff as well.
1: Go forth. Enjoy Port Augusta. They'll love coming and seeing you. That's on Sunday. You'll be able to go and see the 64. Thank you so much for your time.
5: Thank you so much.
1: Bye bye. That's Ben, Lachlan, Jack, and Finnegan. It's just after 20 to 3.
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1: It's coming up to 2:45 on 891 ABC Adelaide, South Australia and Broken Hill. Hello to my texter who says, incredible rain in the central district. This is from Brenda in Wallaroo. I went to Kadena today, says Brenda, and it rained there and in Wallaroo. Husband Brian says 17 millimetres at the farm, feeling very blessed, and it's still raining. It feels like old times, says this call. And I have been talking today about, well, the news that Lincraft is closing after 80 years. So they're closing their bricks and mortar store. They are going online, but it's not the same. It's not the same. So what are your memories of haberdashery stores, whether it's in Adelaide, South Australia, Broken Hill or around the world? Tammy's listening in Glenelg. Hello, Tammy.
12: Hi, Joe. How are you?
1: Good. You have an interesting job. What do you do?
12: What I do really is I help people get rid of their craft stuff and find people that want it, basically.
1: That sounds like a big job. This must be a full-time excursion for you, Tammy. And what sort of stuff do you swap and sell and help people get rid of?
12: Okay, so all sorts of stuff like doilies, tablecloths, tea towels, fabric, lace, hankies, old sewing patterns, buttons, or anything crafty at all.
1: Yeah, and this is as they're downsizing or perhaps they're going through a deceased estate or something like that, is it?
12: Yeah, exactly. And, you know, or going into aged care or something like that, and they don't know. They've collected this stuff for years and it's, like, really valuable to them. But, of course, their kids are just going to throw it in the bin because they don't care about it.
1: Yeah.
12: And, you know, they get in touch with me and then I sell it for them and find someone and, you know, rehome it, basically. Find it a new place that is going to be treasured.
1: You've been doing this for 15 years. Is it as busy as ever?
12: It's crazy busy now. Like, I've never been this busy. I did, when I started it, I was working, so I didn't put so much into it. But now, if I wanted to, I could do it full time. I don't, but I certainly could if I wanted to.
1: Wowee. That's amazing that you could do a full-time gig out of this, Tammy. Thanks for the chat, Tammy and Glenelg there. And I did take a call from Barbara in Glenunga about her memories of a haberdashery store.
13: When I'm 92 now, but in the late 1930s, there was one on Unley Road, and my mother used to buy cottons and material, but the best thing for me was there was a device that you put your money and it would shoot across the ceiling. I wish I could remember the name of the store, but I can't.
1: Well, Barbara, if you're still listening, Jan called to say that the store was called Freeman's and owned by Mr. Freeman. But we've also got Andrea on Coromandel Valley who says, there was a shop on Unley Road called Rossiter's Shoes. I used to be fascinated as a child too in terms of the funnels and the tubes that were going everywhere. Sheila says, fun fact, the last one of those overhead money tubes was in the main department store in Gawler. Someone will remember, says Sheila. Yeah, let me know, 0467 922 891. This text says, when I was a little kid, I remember going shopping with my mum to the Co-op store in Angus Street. It was the early 50s. When mum paid, the shop assistant put the money and docket into a cylinder, then put it on a wire, pulled a cord, and it whizzed across the shop to the cashier's office. A receipt would come back, and it was fascinating to a six-year-old. We need to bring this system back. That sounds like the way to do it. I mean, probably, sure, computers are more efficient, but not nearly as fascinating as some of these ways that are being described. Alicia says Ferrier Fabrics is over 50 years old and carries the beautiful Liberty of London fabric. They're on Fullerton Road, says Alicia. Another one from this text, Port Lincoln has a beautiful store called Ruby and Kate. Well worth the time to visit if you're ever over there, says this text. And on buttons, writes Mandy, I bought this incredible collection of buttons from this old lady who had collected them over decades. There's uranium ones. Not uranium. Sure, no. It must be like uranium colour, surely. Uranium ones, purple with green glow, I'll bet. Glass hat ones. And I sell antiques, but I cannot part with them yet because they're so beautiful, says Mandy. And, oh, we actually have a name for what that line tube zip tie thing was called. This text says, the zip line tube thing was called a flying fox. Good name. We have just a few more minutes in each other's company before, if you're listening in the regions, you're off to hang out with Narelle Graham. So it's time for us to try and get this song quiz done and dusted. 0.6 of a second. That's what we've got. Fiona in Norwood thinks it might be I Feel Fine by the Beatles. Good song. Not right, I'm afraid. Tony in Hove thinks it might be I'm Gonna Be 500 Miles. No. And Kim on the farm at Manham says, is it Can't Fight the Moonlight by Leanne Rimes? No, that sounds like one of those boy bands I played a little bit earlier. No, that's not it. John's listening in Aberfoyle Park. Getting much rain today, John?
2: No, not much today.
1: Yeah, apparently there's some places that are getting absolutely pelted at the moment, which is it's good news for some of those areas. How's your day going? Anything that you can report that was interesting or good?
2: No, just sitting here working away.
1: What are you working on?
2: Various things. I'm a lawyer working from home.
1: Oh, okay. All right. Don't go into that then, obviously. But lovely to have you listening while you're working. I hope we're not being too distracting with the 64, those boys being funny.
2: Oh, they were very good.
1: Aren't they very good? Well, give us away. What's the song quiz?
2: I Get Around by the Boys.
1: You have nailed it. I'm pleased that you took a break from your work just long enough to be able to get the song quiz right, John.
2: My pleasure.
1: Goodbye. John in Aberfoyle Park and others, Darren in Happy Valley, Alejandro from Findon, Sean in Mount Gambier, Ray from Noarlunga Downs and quite a few others. A nice spread right across the state. Thank you for listening. Thank you for playing along. It is the Beach Boys.

0: Congratulations to those who played and won. 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
1: Some chase the story.
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0: Be with you for Drive very shortly. Hello, Nikolai.
1: Hello.
0: Lots of rain in certain parts. The North York Peninsula getting hammered at the moment. A good soak is what I've been told.
1: I've been looking, keeping a pretty close eye on the radar at the moment. Actually, the radar I'm looking at right now, you cannot see the York Peninsula. It's
0: Yeah, you really are getting a lot of rain
1: coming through. Weirdly, though, and look, I know it's kind of clipping parts of the coastline around Adelaide, but so much, if it seems like so much of it is just falling out over sea, over the ocean at the moment. So I wonder when it's going to start being dragged over Adelaide more, because there's a lot like kind of just off our coastline.
0: Yes, you can see it.
1: It's there.
0: I can see you. Yeah. A little bit more over this way, please. That would be nice. As with the forecast, and this was on the World Today, and it has been in the news for a little while now, about the El Nino coming up whenever it is. You just got to enjoy this and try and capture as much of it as possible, because the dry times, the dry hot times are forecast to definitely be on their way.
1: I've been enjoying this period, this little wet, just kind of a bit dreary, a bit overcast, but I really do enjoy the coming and going of the seasons, which I imagine is something that you're probably enjoying as well, given your time in Darwin.
0: I do like winter. I like pulling out the winter gear. I like having wintry type foods. It's really nice. The constant rain is not something I'm unfamiliar with. And in fact, when we had a period where it was really raining for days, I thought, I'm glad that I'm not in Darwin during the wet season, because that goes for weeks, months even, and then you might have a cyclone as well. So I kind of like what we're getting at them. Just a little taste of rain, then it's clear, then you got some more rain. It's perfect for me.
1: Weird when I was living in Cairns, just how regular, like you could almost set your watch to the rain falling. It was kind of like 2 or 3 o'clock in the afternoon, every afternoon, and it would just bark it down for three. And the rainfall amounts, I mean, you'd think here half of Adelaide would go underwater, but because it falls so regularly there and,
0: they've got it all sorted. One of my favourite things at the moment is because the clothes aren't drying, that's the main problem, really. So we've got just laundry all over the house and we're using the dryer. But I don't like to waste a thing if I can help it, Nikolai. So we put the dryer on, and as soon as we put the dryer on it, and it creates a humid environment and heats up the laundry, I make bread. So it's perfect conditions if you're trying to get...
1: For a starter.
0: Making it from a starter. And if you're trying to get a bread to rise, a bread dough to rise, you kind of need it to be warm and a bit humid. So when it's cold and dry, not very good. When you're drying your clothes, very good.
1: Life gives you...
0: Clothes everywhere all over your house. You have to use a dryer.
1: No, you can't really.
0: Life gives you an expensive electricity bill.
1: But at least you get some nice bread out of it.
0: Exactly.
1: You'd say that that's a phrase that is not going to catch.
0: No, it's not. 5 minutes away from the news. What are you talking about this afternoon?
1: There's a lot of different things we will be discussing. We'll be keeping across the development of the proposal that's going to be presented to the upper house in the first instance when it comes to late-term abortion. Seems like the expectation is certainly the indicator that the Premier gave this morning on the station with Sonia and Jules and Rory, was that if it does get through the upper house, which, line ball, but it seems to be at least a pretty realistic probability that we'll get through the upper house, that then it'll go to the lower house and basically be dealt with almost immediately. So it could well be a very long evening as that progresses. So we'll keep you across that. If and when that happens, if it gets through the upper house, what it then means when it gets to the lower house, how long that's all going to take. So we'll be talking about that. Lots of other things we'll be discussing as well, though. You remember hearing about this shark attack at Coogee Beach?
0: Oh, yeah.
1: Where a woman was swinging between the flags, doing all the right things, and the amount of people that kind of came to her aid and were able to help her. One of the reasons they were able to do that is because there was a shark kit nearby, and that just kind of caught my ear. And I went,
0: shark kit, you say?
1: Interesting. So it's got a tourniquet, bandages, all the stuff that you'd think you would need, but also instructions, so that even if you're not a medical professional, most of us aren't,
0: and especially if you're freaking out because someone's just had their arm bitten off in the ocean.
1: Yeah. So how do you try and make the instructions comprehensible enough? So we're actually going to speak with the person that developed that shark kit.

0: Yeah, how fabulous.
1: And find out about if and where they are in place in SA and whether maybe that's – is that the kind of thing that we should see more? Because I actually – I don't know the cost of them, but I can't imagine they'd be like hugely expensive. So if you bought a bunch of them and set them up, yeah, they'd need to be replaced and stuff from time to time. But in terms of like one of the possible measures to be able to respond to if there is something like that happening –
0: you'd be glad you had it if you needed it, that's for sure.
1: Yeah, yeah.
0: The detail about that case, which I only just learned recently, was that I knew that she had a small child, but I didn't realise the baby or the small child was on the beach at the time.
1: Oh, I didn't know that either.
0: Yeah, so, I mean, it's tempting to go into the ocean and take the baby with you and have a little swim and a lovely play, but she had a friend looking after the baby on the beach, and so she could go out for a swim between the flags, but you'd just be so grateful you did not have the baby with you.
1: Absolutely, yeah. So we'll look at that and whether or not maybe that's the kind of thing that we'll see more of. On the ocean front as well, the office for algal bloom opens today.
0: Oh, okay.
1: Yeah, so we've got an office for algal bloom here in algal bloom research here in Adelaide. So while the bloom has largely subsided, still a few hot spots around, what exactly is that going to do? Because a lot of the kind of drivers behind algal bloom still seems to be a bit unknown.
0: Mm-hmm.
1: What causes it? What helps it grow? What could help maybe reduce the possibility of another algal bloom?
0: Who's in the office for algal
1: bloom?
0: Who's
1: in the office for
0: algal
1: bloom?
0: Is it a small, is it a converted broom cupboard? And there's your office. In you go. There's your desk. How many people are in the office? What do they have? Business card? These are the practical things that I think.
1: Do they have first order of business? Do you have a business card?
0: I mean, this is the practical stuff. Or is it just someone who is also already has another job and they've said also now you can be in the office of algal bloom?
1: I remember the first, let's go down a little tangent. The first time I got a business card at the ABC. You feel important.
0: Don't you?
1: Oh,
0: and they give you 5,000 of them.
1: Really?
0: Maybe not 5,000. There's a lot. You get a big stack and you don't go through them.
1: I actually went through heaps, but when I was doing rural stuff, because you know the amount of people that you meet that you might not come across again.
0: Mm.
1: I don't know. Maybe it feels a bit unnatural in this day and age to be handing out business cards.
0: Do people still have business cards?
1: As a little aside,
0: who's still got business cards?
1: Have you got a business card? Yeah.
0: I've got one. It says ABC Darwin, though. I'll give you one because I've got 5,000 of them.
1: And cross the phone number out and the email address. Well, maybe not the email address, but nearly everything.
0: All the other stuff.
1: Nearly everything would have to change. But many other things we'll be talking about too. As well, after the news, we'll be talking finance. And, it does feel like there's a lot going on in the world at the moment.
0: Yeah.
1: But when it comes to financial equity, how do things compare to the 1930s? Because some parallels are being drawn between what happened in the 1930s and what is happening now.
0: Oh, I love that stuff, Nikolai. Mm. That's good. What time are you doing that?
1: In about 6 minutes.
0: Oh, tremendous. Stay around for 6 more minutes. That sounds like a lot of fun. Business cards, do you still have one? Thank you for your company. I'll see you tomorrow.
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3: ABC News with Olivia Mason. Good afternoon. Activist group Get Up has claimed responsibility for a rogue banner that mechanically unfurled behind Pauline Hanson during her National Press Club address in Canberra today. The sign featured an image of the One Nation leader and accused her of opposing pay rises for workers while getting one herself. Senator Hanson ignored the commotion it caused and used her wide-ranging speech to take aim at multiculturalism, attack net zero, promise a subscription model for the ABC, and focus on transgender issues.
4: I am not opposed to transgender people. I am simply saying that a transgender woman should not be allowed into women's sport or into a woman's changing room, and likewise a transgender man.
3: South Australia's Supreme Court has heard listening devices recorded alleged confessions made by a woman accused of murdering her elderly parents. 65-year-old Raylene Polymiatis is standing trial accused of fatally injecting her parents, Brenda and Linton Anderson, with insulin 14 months apart in 2022 and 2023.

0: prosecutor told the court that listening devices planted by police allegedly captured the 65-year-old speaking in tongues and apologising to God for sinning twice. The trial continues. A Melbourne woman accused of slavery offences while supporting Islamic State in Syria has had her bail application refused. It's alleged Zainab Ahmad ordered a slave to do chores and prevented her from leaving the house after the accused's father purchased the Yazidi teenager for $10,000. Chief Magistrate Lisa Hannan said exceptional circumstances were needed for bail given Ms. Ahmad's past support of Islamic State. The Chief Magistrate said these circumstances had not been reached given Ms. Ahmad had not shown compelling evidence of renouncing support for the organisation. Zainab Ahmad is facing two slavery charges, each carrying a maximum sentence of 25 years. An interim agreement to end the conflict in the Middle East is expected to be signed in Switzerland on Friday, Ali Kuru reports.
1: Under the Memorandum of Understanding, the US will end its blockade of Iran's ports, while Tehran will restore the passage of oil tankers and other maritime traffic through the Strait of Hormuz. US President Donald Trump says it will rule out a nuclear weapon for Tehran, but Iran says the issue of its nuclear program will be tackled in later talks. There are reports the deal also allows Iran to sell oil upon signing of the MOU and that it includes a $300 billion private fund to trigger investment into Iran. The Iranian-backed militant group Hezbollah says it believes Iran will not sign a final nuclear deal with Washington unless Israel withdraws from Lebanon, as Iran's top diplomat said Israel's continued troop presence would be considered a breach of the MOU.
0: Flights between Adelaide and Doha will resume today after halting in February amid the war between the US, Israel and Iran. The state government says it's the second major international connection to be restored, with flights from Dubai resuming last month. City of Campbelltown Mayor Jill Whittaker says detection dogs will be used in Thorndon Park later this week to search for giant pine scale. The highly destructive insect, which feeds on the sap of pine trees, was detected in the Hope Valley and Highbury area in 2023. Mayor Whittaker told 891 ABC Adelaide she's concerned the pest could spread to the park's significant pine trees.
2: We are very close. But the way the bird flies, it's very close to the Hope Valley Reservoir, where it looks like a moonscape these days, and it will be probably for some time. It's been awful to watch.
0: The Bureau of Meteorology says Tarcoola in the state's far north has received about 47 millimetres of rain in the past 24 hours. It says a slow-moving tropical system is bringing heavy rain to parts of SA. A severe weather warning has been issued for the lower and eastern Eyre Peninsula, parts of the west coast and northwest pastoral districts. The Bureau's Michael Conway told 891 ABC Adelaide some areas could receive up to 60 millimetres of rain.
3: That sort of rain rate won't be extending to the rest of the state. It'll be more like 10 to 30 is what we're expecting over Adelaide for the rest of the day and the Adelaide area.
0: South Australia's weather, Port Lincoln 18, rain, heavy falls possible. Port Pirie 20, rain. Renmark 21, rain increasing. Mount Gambier 17, showers increasing. Adelaide, rain and a top of 18.
4: Sonia and Jules for breakfast.
5: 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And Barry Cassidy on an extraordinary week in politics.
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6: One of the lines that comes to mind is, you know, fresh is best. But you've been looking at the nutrition when you compare things like canned and frozen products. There's some really interesting results as part of this.
7: With freezing and canning, most nutrients are retained really well through these processes. And there's actually not that much difference to fruits or vegetables that have been stored in the bottom of your fridge for a week compared to those that you might be taking out of the freezer or out of a can.
4: Drive with Nikolai Bailharts.
6: Where it is 3:05. Thanks so much for your company this afternoon of the program. Many things to talk about, including, of course, what's on many people's minds today, and that is the rain. Either how much has been falling, or maybe you're wondering, where exactly is it? Certainly here at Collinswood. I mean, it has been overcast and gloomy all day. Little bits and pieces of rain here and there, but not a whole lot here, but I want to know what it's like where you are, because I've been

0: keeping an eye on the radar, and the radar that I'm looking at, you basically can't see the York Peninsula because of how much rain is falling there. Parts of, looks like a fair chunk of KI as well, and clipping other parts of the Adelaide coastline, if I can put it that way. But we will, of course, be keeping right across that this afternoon, because certainly the expectations are that a lot of rain will be falling. But what's it like at your place? Maybe it's been pretty calm and quiet so far. Or maybe you've had quite a lot. What are your rainfall levels? 0467 and 922891. You can be our live rain radar right throughout the show. But many other things we'll be talking about as well in just a moment. We'll be talking finance with Peter Martin. And then, as we do on a Wednesday afternoon, movies as well. The new Steven Spielberg film, Disclosure Day. You've been to the cinema and seen Disclosure Day. What did you make of it? And we'll be talking, it features aliens. We'll be talking about the best films with aliens. Indeed, I think the title in itself might come to the forefront there. After the news at 4 o'clock as well, we're also going to be talking about this call for a parliamentary select committee into the conduct of real estate agents, property managers, and other real estate professionals. Some concerns have been raised by the Greens in this front when it comes to buying and selling homes, whether or not it's transparent enough people know what's going on. If it's something that you've been through relatively recently, I wonder what your experience has been like. Maybe it's been great. Maybe it's been pretty smooth sailing. You felt well informed and got through the process, which can be a stressful one, very cleanly. Maybe there was a sticking point or something that didn't feel quite right. 0467 922891 is the text number. But on the rain front, Trevor from Port Pirie is with us. Trevor, what's it like in Port Pirie?
1: It has been heavily raining for the last 2 hours.
0: Wow. Have you got the a rainfall gauge out? Do you know how much has fallen?
1: No, I don't, but I mean it's heavy.
0: Mm. And so did that kind of steady, or has it been getting quite intense at points?
1: No. It's just steady raining there, and it's out towards Napperby too.
0: All right.
1: So it'd be coming across from the west coast.
0: Yeah.
1: I heard you say earlier that it was York Peninsula, which would come across from the west coast of York Peninsula, but it is here in Pirie.
0: Oh, that's very, very good to hear. I imagine welcome for many, Trevor.
1: Yeah, especially the farmers, but I think that some of their fields have got too much water.
0: Yeah, well, it can always be a challenge as well, can't it, Trevor? Really appreciate your report from the field. Thank you so much. Steady rain in Port Pirie for a number of hours now. Let us know what it's like at your place. 0467 922891. Just quickly, I just want to mention, I was talking with Joe Laverty before the news about whether anyone, just kind of one of those odd little topics that comes up, does anyone have business cards anymore? Is that something that's an important part of your, or was an important part of your professional life? It does make you feel pretty important, I think, if you've got a business card and you can hand it out to somebody. Wendy has a great story on the text line saying, I was phoned by some random person from Sydney University because my phone number had been printed on someone's business card and then they needed to print them all again. Can you imagine getting bombarded by phone calls and saying, no, not the person from Sydney University? That's it. A great one, albeit, I imagine, a frustrating one. Maybe we've got experience with business cards. 0467 922 891. But let's get into finance with Peter Martin, host of podcast The Economy Stupid, who I'm sure over the years has had many a fine business card. Peter, good afternoon to you.
2: I'm looking at my business card right now, and yes, I do use it. Do you know that happened to me?
0: Oh, really?
2: Get handed business cards. I certainly used to get handed business cards an awful lot, you know, everywhere I went. Mm. People, that's what used to happen. And it was some guy from some organisation handed me his business card, filed it away. I went to ring him later. No such number. Now, it's another person that answered the call and said, no, I get a lot of calls for him.
0: How frustrating.
2: But it's just, I thought, how can you print a business card and not read it?
0: Yeah, do a double check, maybe a triple check.
2: You'd think that you'd know if your phone number was right.
0: Or if you've been getting no phone calls from anybody in recent times, saying, gee, it's been quiet, hasn't it? Well, there we go. A more common problem than maybe we imagine. Let's get on to what we're talking about today, though, Peter. You're looking at the state of the world, really.
2: Yeah, and it comes sort of on an important day, I suppose, an important week. The thing about the day is,

0: As we just heard in the news, Pauline Hanson has given her first address to the National Press Club, and there was a protest there, a sort of banner unfurled behind her. This is important because the, how can I put it, the established press, the mainstream media, have been asking her for a long time to, I suppose, join the mainstream and, give an address to the press club, maybe even a serious press conference, and she has been doing that. She's done one-on-one interviews and now an hour-long address to the press club, probably at Sun Eyeview. So that's sort of an indication of the rise of One Nation, which, if we're to believe the polls, now has more votes than either Labor or the Coalition, if we're to believe the polls. And, you wouldn't have expected that. A year ago, before the South Australian election, you would have thought that was inconceivable. That's one of the things that that's happened. And of course, this mirrors what's happening in the UK, in the US, in much of Europe. The rise of these, I don't know what you want to call them, populist parties, protest parties, sort of flag on both the houses, both Republicans and Democrats, or both Labor and Liberal. There's that. And in the last few days, we've had the birth of the world's first trillionaire. Trillionaire. The Wall Street Journal invites you to, this is trying to give you a visual idea of how big a trillion is, and they have a scale, and you've got to online put your finger on where you think a billion is between zero and a trillion. And everyone, including me, gets it wrong. A trillion is so inconceivably big. They say, in fact, if you stack pennies, we don't have them anymore, 1 cent pieces, but stack them, you get many times higher than the Empire State Building for a billion. You'll get to the moon and back twice for a trillion.
1: Wow. And that's all off the
0: So,
1: back of the listing around Elon Musk.
0: yeah, so with the SpaceX company. So, what our program is about, glad you asked, it's how do they come together? It's what era is this one most like and why? A lot of people say the 1970s because of the oil crisis, inflation, and so on. Our main guest, a man called Victor Schwetz, is the international investment strategist for Macquarie Bank based in New York. He is of the view that it is most like, and this might be a shock, the 1930s in the lead up to war. What you saw then, even here with the New Guard, but especially in the US and obviously in Germany and Japan and so on, was the rise of populist demagogues. You saw extreme wealth inequality of the kind that we're only now approaching. Incomes were fairly evenly distributed in the 60s and 70s, but extreme in the 30s. Of course, you had the Depression, you had rise of populists and the Second World War. He goes through the reasons why, and the economy is stupid tomorrow night. He goes through the similarities, and they're pretty awesome, like they had a pandemic. It's called the Spanish flu just before. They had climate change, certainly in the US. They had the Dust Bowl. If ever you've read The Grapes of Wrath, you'll remember that. And more importantly, the rising generations were feeling really, really, really disenfranchised by the wealthy. And it'd be fair to say you see a bit of that here at the moment.
1: And is that so? That's another one of the kind of the key points of focus is that idea of how wealth has, when wealth has been more equally distributed over a long time, over decades.
0: Yeah, and what happened was after the subtitle of his book is called The World on Fire, how, after the world on fire, after the Second World War, governments around the world, in Australia, menzies, not straight after the war, but shortly after the war, decided to make Australia a nation of homeowners so that we'd all share in prosperity. Roosevelt in the US introduced the legislation that broke up big corporations. He encouraged the growth of trade unions. And you saw similar things in the defeated countries, Germany and Japan. So what happened was, and you can't do graphs on radio, but I sent you a graph actually. So you'll see very high inequality. That is the share of the wealth owned by the top 1%, the share of income owned by the top 1% was really high it leading up to the 1930s. And after the war, it dropped and dropped and dropped like a stone. The 1970s were the most equal decade ever. You know, it fell to, I think the top 1% only held 10% of Australia's income and the US income. In the 1980s, with financial market deregulation and what have you, it kept climbing and climbing. And now, the US case, it's actually worse or higher inequality than it was in the 1930s. In Australia, it's not there yet, but it's climbing towards it. And the argument is that when it happens, you get people very upset. And when they're upset, they can vote for communists, they can vote for fascists, they can vote for people who simply want to burn down the house, both houses, in a sort of protest vote. It can and did get extremely serious. So in the program, we discuss sort of the way out, I suppose, the way we can climb down from this. And also what we had then was massive new technology. Houses were getting electricity, right? We've got massive new technology now, probably with an even greater ability to upend, the security that we once had, that we had a fair chance of getting a job.
1: Does that then mean if you look back at times like well, I guess would it be across the 70s and 80s, whether or not there's I'm not sure, an argument that those were the times where things were the most equal amongst people? Is that I don't know if that's an
0: Yes.
1: oversimplification.
0: Yes, I grew up in them. And, I might have mentioned this to you before. When I tell my children that, things generally get better each year, every few years, living standards improve, they look at me as if I'm mad. They don't think that. And someone who's born, our other guest in the program, ABC journalist Gareth Hutchins, is a bit of a historian, but the key point is he was born in the 1980s. He doesn't think that. He says none of his friends think that things are getting better. You have the people who, let's call them baby boomers, who were, born after the war, were born as things were being made more and more equal. Now, for them, life was pretty good. They got jobs. They got increasing incomes over time. Most of them, I think, probably came to think it was due to their own hard work or their own abilities. Victor Schwetz in the program says, look, they were the people who rejected authority. They became hippies. Later, they voted for Thatcher, Reagan. They became bankers. They became tech bros. They wanted small government. They couldn't see what it was doing for them, although it had done a lot for them. And they've sort of dismantled a lot of the things which enforced equality after the war, dismantled that. And they seem, actually, there's a great moment in the program. Gareth Hutchins says, look, he's speaking about Generation X in his case. He said, we don't hate boomers. We just don't see why they don't seem to understand that things are different for us and that they've helped create it. Of all of the programs I've made in the last year or so, this is probably the one I'm proudest of. So I recommend it, Nikolai. 5:30 tomorrow, but on podcast tomorrow.
1: Peter, always appreciate your time and I'll be listening. Thank you so much.
0: Pleasure.
1: Peter Martin, host of podcast The Economist. I mean, it is intriguing, isn't it, that the parallels between what's happened in the past and what has happened now, what happened after that time period. Are we on a similar path? How do you try and change that path if you feel uncomfortable about it? This is big picture stuff, but very, very interesting as well. Peter Martin, host of podcast The Economy Stupid, as you mentioned, you can catch it tomorrow or on ABC Listen or your podcast app of choice as well. 21 past three is the time. You're on Drive on 891 ABC Adelaide. Thanks to Brian from Moonta, who's been in touch, saying 15.6 mils of rain over the day so far. Started at 10 this morning and has been going steadily since. And thanks to Caroline too, saying plenty around Yankalilla too. Full dams as well. Very good to hear indeed. 0467 922 891 for your rainfall reports. We'll be talking movies in just a moment. The film Disclosure Day, if you've been to see it. Love to know what you thought of it after we hear from Donna Lewis.

I Love You Always Forever. Donna Lewis on Drive on 891 ABC Adelaide. Now, we'll talk movies in a sec, but let's get to your A, B or C first. 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

0: So those are your three options. To recap, A, More Than a Feeling, Boston. B, Chucky's in Love, Ricky Lee Jones. Or C, Cold as Ice, Foreigner.
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0: And Deb Tribe and Sputnik are with us this afternoon.
5: Can I just go like, which is the noise they make in this film? Does that come across good in radio? Was that really bad idea? It was
6: today
5: a bad idea, wasn't it?
6: It's Disclosure Day.
0: Should we say it's alien noises?
5: It's alien noises. Alien noises. I'm just talking alien. I'm getting in the mood.
0: Yeah.
5: So Steven come on, Spielberg. Deb, can you do it as well?
6: You're really good at it. But Emily Blunt did not want AI to be used to create her vocal.
5: Oh, is that right?
6: To an alien, so she did learn to do it all herself.
5: I believe everything in the film, including the aliens, are all real. So
6: exactly.
5: Kept it authentic.
6: I was about to say authenticity. It means everything. So we're talking about Disclosure Day, and it's Spielberg's 37th film as director. He's produced a whole lot of other films as well. He's the highest grossing director of all time. And, of course, we know from previous conversations he's credited with creating the blockbuster back in 1975 with Jaws, that we call them now tent poles, but he really was behind all that. And so I'm not going to say too much about the film other than the basic plot, because the news is out that it involves aliens. Steven Spielberg's been running around doing a whole lot of
5: interviews. Spoiler alert, did I, that this alien film has aliens?
6: Well, when it was first teased, no mention of it, but now it's everywhere.
5: I think there was like a New York Times Square thing that just said, all will be disclosed or something, and that was it.
6: Yeah,
5: so it was all very mysterious, but less mysterious now.
6: Very, very much
5: there's a thing
6: less.
5: Called the internet. Nothing stays secret for long.
6: And look, aliens are Spielberg's thing. His very first film, Firelight, which you can't find anywhere.
5: That's $500 bloody home movie
6: $500 special. $500 home movie back in 64 that was filmed at his local theatre in Phoenix, Arizona, because his dad hired the theatre for the night. Basically, that formed the whole basis of his 1977 movie, Close Encounters of the Third Kind, which I loved and which I watch a lot. And frankly, this film feels a lot like Close Encounters 2 to me. There are so many nods to it. I didn't have a chance to check before we came on air, but I think even the font used in the subtitles, it says where things are at. I looked and I thought, that looks like Close Encounters to me, but I haven't had an opportunity to double check that. So if you know, let me know. But I think anyone familiar with Spielberg's way of doing things will find his usual signatures or trademarks in this film. You know, he's got a powerful way of telling stories through character. The way he films it, he has lots of long takes, lens flare, reflection shots, or face.
5: I was going to save this. I made a note on this. Stephen, back away from the lens flare.
6: Yes, could not agree more.
5: Just give us one shot without a sun or a lamp or a firefly or whatever. Every single shot had some variation of lens flare.
6: And you know what? I think he likes, for him, brightness denotes mystery. So he likes to have that. But you don't want to put your sunnies on in the middle of a movie, do you?
5: I like it. I just think, you know, it's like everything in moderation. You know, if you use it a bit, it's powerful. If you use it, I wouldn't be exact. What does the movie go for? 2.5 hours or something, right? I wouldn't be exaggerating to say there were, I don't know, 60 shots with lens flare in there or something.
6: I think you're probably right.
5: You're probably going counting it's 20 or something, but it seemed it was noticeably a lot.
6: I agree with you.
5: Sorry, I've jumped into a whole conversation about lens flare.
6: But it's true. So, I mean, it is one of his signatures, overdone in this film. And the themes, of course, he always likes to have average people in extraordinary circumstances. We've seen that in every single film he's had from Duel onwards. Childhood innocence is a recurring theme, fractured relationships, emotional catharsis, all of those themes all here. And, of course, the sweeping score by John Williams because, you know,

0: Spielberg. That's really part of his whole vibe.
1: Well, I'm going to say something about that as well.
0: Not very sweeping?
1: Well, no, it was too sweeping. It was overwhelmingly sweet. It was all lens flare and sweeping soundtrack, which was perfect for the third act of the film. But in the first two acts, I noticed the soundtrack because it stood out too much. And I went, I love a good, you know, Raiders of the Lost Ark, you know, all that sort of stuff. Jaws, you know, he's got it going on.
0: But you shouldn't be noticing it.
1: I thought the first half, you know, first couple of acts, I was like, oh, gee, that's a bit in your face. And I thought it wasn't quite right.
0: Mm.
1: Which, you know, as I would know, is what would Spielberg know? He's obviously gotten it wrong and I know better.
0: But hey, I'm getting a sense of style over substance here in this. But look, the film opens with the ultra-violent spectacle of the world of vicious fake fighting, ultimate fighting, which I think he's trying to reflect on sort of what's going on in the real world with anger and aggression on the rise. And in this particular film, the world is on the brink of World War III.
1: So let me get this straight. There was a Ultimate Fighting, which was last weekend at the White House. And we're on the brink of World War III. But this film wasn't made last week.
0: I know.
1: It was quite prophetic. Mm. Please
0: very,
1: continue.
0: Very prescient of Spielberg.
1: I'm being very interrupting today, but I'm just loving this.
0: I love it. Did you hear about the interrupting cow?
1: No.
0: Was
1: that a joke?
0: You're supposed to say no and I'm supposed to moo over the top of you. Anyway, we'll do that another time. But look, we meet cybersecurity specialist Dr. Daniel Kellner, played by Josh O'Connor, who I know. He's an English actor. I know him from playing Prince Charles in The Crown. He's been in loads of other things. And he's stolen some highly controversial, confidential information from the place at which he works, the Wardex Corporation. It's a secret arm of the US government. And he's being pursued by his former boss, Wardex CEO Noah Scanlon, again, English actor, Colin Firth. This is a film set in America, by the way. And he has to go into hiding with his girlfriend, Jane, played by Irish actor Eve Hewson, who is Bono's daughter.
2: Did you not know that?
0: Yeah. So at the same time, there's an ambitious local Kansas City TV meteorologist, Margaret Fairchild, played by English actor Emily Blunt, and she's preparing for work when she starts experiencing strange changes sort of in her body and in her mind. What do the two have in common? What will happen to them and to the rest of the world if this highly classified information is released? That's pretty much the premise of the film.
3: What did you steal?
4: Secrets. People have a right to know the truth.
5: What's happening to me? I'm frightened out of my wits.
4: You don't need to be. You have someone else.
5: Daniel Kellner.
4: Who is this?
5: Do not go back to the house. They found you. I don't know who you are, but they're gonna kill you.
6: The human race cannot accept what we know. We need to stop it anyway we can.
1: What am I doing? I loved it.
2: I didn't see that coming.
1: No, so, you know, did he go overboard with a lens flare? Yes. Was the soundtrack a little bit distracting? Is Colin Firth a good or a bad guy? I don't know. I found him, you know, a weird casting choice.
0: Yes.
1: But was Emily weird Blunt character. And Prince Charles? I didn't know that guy played Prince Charles either. I didn't know it was Bono's daughter. I didn't know. I thought I'd done some research and look at me, I know nothing. I thought it was great. I thought it was hugely enjoyable. It went for 2.5 hours. I wasn't bored for one single second of it. I thought, you know, we always have to be careful what we say about the ending. I thought there was a false ending. In other words, I thought the film was going to end at a certain point and then it went for another, you know, 20 minutes or something. Mm. I don't think many people could have pulled that off. It's almost like, you know how English films have a certain sensibility, either with humour or leaving a bit more to the imagination, and Hollywood sometimes beat you over the head with it?
0: Oh, yes.
1: I was actually okay with that. I thought that, you know, the film had some really powerful bits. You know, you could say, for all your setup about how he loves characters and this and that, I thought he introduced a lot of... I feel like we've said this a few times lately about films. I thought he introduced a lot of characters who didn't get a fair go. I thought raising ethical questions around if there were aliens, would we want to know? How would we cope with it? What effect would it have on our belief systems, on religion, all those things? I thought they were all good themes. But we sort of saw some characters skirt around the edges of that. You're look. Oh, I thought you were going to look at me like saying no, you didn't agree. But
0: I
1: yeah.
0: just thought the two characters that could have provided those arguments, which are Colin Firth as the one saying absolutely not, and Colman Domingo, one of the only lead actors who was actually American, didn't ever ventilate their reasons why that their characters were. They could have been better developed, and the arguments for each side could have been developed by them.
1: And so the premise of it of so do we all think there are aliens? Like, can I ask that? Like, it's like just yes or no. Like, do you go? There's probably something out there. We'd be silly to think there's nothing, wouldn't we?
2: I've read a lot about that. Statistically, the size of the universe, you'd think there's something, but that it's. One of the arguments is it's probably so far away or so uninterested in us.
1: Or it might be a cell or something. You know, it's not necessarily, you know, the little ET kind of guy.
0: Look, there has to be Seth Rostek from the, you know, SETI where Contact is based. How can we be that, what's the word?
2: Unique.
0: Superior to think that we are the only life force in the whole of not just our universe, but the countless universes that exist.
2: I think Brian Cox has said a similar thing, like on the scale of probabilities, probably somewhere, but will we ever interact with them? That's a different question.
0: Exactly.
1: But that being the case, the question of how would we adjust and integrate that knowledge and, you know, if that happened to be a real thing, do we think keeping it a secret is probably a good idea? You know, we didn't cope with COVID.
0: No.
1: You know, diesel prices or something.
0: Exactly.
1: So, toilet paper, you know, like, so I go, So I think it raises some good questions. It probably could have gone down a few different paths, but for all the things that I've picked wrong with it, you're going to say a score in a minute as well? I'm going to jump ahead. You might still want to say something. Well, I'm going to say it was 9.5 for me. I thought it was hugely enjoyable. I don't think it was as classic as, you know, an E.T. or Close Encounters, but I loved it. Yeah.
0: Oh, well, I'm going to say more, but... Okay, well...
1: I just wanted to get in my score while I was feeling.
0: Thought another nod to Close Encounters. He uses in it... Colman Domingo, who I just mentioned, who's also a director in real life. And in Close Encounters, he had François Truffaut, one of the French New Wave major directors in it. I saw so many little parallels all the way through. But it's about character and emotion. That's what I love. Has some excellent car chases in it. I know they've been, you know, told that they're pretty lame by current standards. I thought they were pretty good.
1: Good car chase.
0: The acting's solid, but I think the plot falters clumsily at times. And it doesn't have... too much to me that's truly original in it. Like, I thought Close Encounters was really original. It's for me, it's a bit more of the same from the Spielberg back catalogue. But it makes, you know, it more entertaining than a lot of films I've seen in the past few years. We've been saying for the last few years, it's pretty average years. I think it's a long film at 2.5 hours. I reckon 30 minutes could easily have been cut. And I hope it doesn't act as a lightning rod for conspiracy theorists.
1: Oh, you don't need a lightning rod.
0: But it's true, it's already happening. But it didn't leave me wowed. I thought this might leave me wowed. I left Close Encounters. True, I was a kid and it was a long time ago. But I left that going, wow. I left this going, it was an enjoyable way to spend a rainy afternoon. But I wonder, is there going to be Disclosure Day 2 or the day after Disclosure Day?
2: So what's your score?
0: Gosh.
1: You're more like a 7.5.
0: I'm going to give it a solid 8, I would like to be giving it more than that.
2: Stephen from Victor Harbour, you've seen it too. Stephen, how do you feel about it?
7: Well, I've been listening and I agree 99.9% with Deb.
0: Oh, that's best ever.
1: You left us hanging there. I thought I was on a winner, but no.
7: I sat there and thought, oh, we've got a person who's getting these vibes from somewhere that nobody knows. I'm thinking, I'm going to see Close Encounters of the Third Kind again. And, you know, the guy couldn't stop making the mountain. But it just was the same. I really went through, and then I don't want to give the ending away.
2: No, don't.
7: No, I won't. But you did mention other movies. So I sort of watched it, and there were little things like the heroes would run around villains and no one saw them.
0: The scene in the farmyard. Like, You've got to be kidding me.
1: I love that you're watching a film about aliens and you're getting caught up on the reality of some of the details.
7: Well, that's how interested I was at the time. I thought,
2: Stephen,
7: and as as Deb said, it was a rainy day, so I thought, I wouldn't leave, but I thought, oh, goodness.
2: What score would you give it, Stephen?
7: Oh, gee, lucky to get a 5.
0: Oh,
2: oh okay.
0: Harsh, Stephen.
2: Thank you.
0: Stephen's but I like the 99.9 for me. Woohoo!
1: I mean, what I will say, I think it's the kind of film I could watch again and try and understand, because there was a lot of bits in there that I didn't always understand how they all fit together, if I'm being really honest. I reckon I could watch it again.
0: Mm. Well, I would be watching it again.
2: If you have been to see Disclosure Day for the first time or the second time, let us know what you thought of it. 1300 222 891. And, of course, we've been hearing about Aliens. Well, what are the best Alien films? There are, of course, a lot of them, but there are a lot of really good ones as well. So what's your favourite? What are maybe those films you go back to and watch again and again? Have a think. Get in touch with us, 1300 222 891. This is Steve Winwood and Valerie.

0: That is Valerie. Speaking of music, keep your votes coming in for your A, B or C. More Than a Feeling, Boston, Truckies in Love, Ricky Lee Jones or Cold as Ice from Foreigner. A couple more texts coming through with thoughts on Disclosure Day. Not a lot of love, Sputnik.
1: One person
0: says, terrible film, thought there was nothing new, it's all been done before. Colin Firth's worst film role ever. It was a waste of 2-something hours.
2: Wow.
0: And Greg says Spielberg has a tendency to do stupid and annoying things in his films. Not a big fan.
1: I read out a few things from Reddit, and they were a little bit like that.
0: Well, if you do want to keep your thoughts coming on Disclosure Day, please do. But in a moment, we'll keep talking about movies. Alien movies.
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5: 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Yeah. They're not the best. They don't really reflect very well.
4: Another thing I don't understand. Why do they disappear in the rain?
5: I know.
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7: Scene one, take one. Action.
0: Well, you'll be pleased to hear, Sputnik. One person, and I have to be careful because I think they might be giving away the end a bit, so I'm going to just gently sidestep that. But they do say, I did really enjoy this movie, but didn't love the end.
2: Yeah.
0: So there you go. That's something.
1: No, but I really liked the end.
0: You're allowed to. Oh, right. Yeah. And if you've liked a movie featuring aliens over time, I dare say there's probably a few that fit that category. I'd love to hear from you. 0467 922 891. Let's get started with David at Maylands. David, good afternoon to you.
8: Hi. Look, I loved the 1985 movie Cocoon, directed by Ron Howard.
1: Oh, yes. What an interesting suggestion.
2: That was fantastic.
0: Why that film, David? Why did that jump to mind?
8: Look, I thought that the character development of the older people in the aged care facility were great. And it was really interesting, too, that people make different decisions about, you know, if you had the opportunity to go somewhere else, would you? But also, one of the aliens was sexy. Now, you know, you've got to love that.
0: It's not a sentence you hear that often.
8: No, it's not, is it?
0: David, thank you very much.
2: That was really good.
0: Excellent nomination to get us going.
1: I think what's interesting about that suggestion, and when I was looking at alien films, I don't know about you, Deb, but there's films like Cocoon, or one I had on my list is a film called The Abyss, which I think was a James Cameron film.
2: I first saw that on CD disc.
1: Right.
2: Sorry, it was album shaped when they were going to be the future, before we had CDs or DVDs.
1: But they're films where the alien isn't sort of front and center, if you know what I mean. It's not the big creature feature type alien. Yeah. And so you've got more room for humanity and, you know, character driven stuff. So I'll throw The Abyss in. I actually really enjoyed that film. It was about an underwater sea rescue team going to rescue a sub, and then they encountered creatures underneath. But it wasn't horror. It wasn't, you know, in your face. Yeah. It was a really beautiful film.
2: A little bit like the John Carpenter film, The Thing.
1: Yeah, but without quite as much gore.
2: Yeah, true.
1: And I did have a comment about The Thing. So I found out, did you know that, so there's a dog in that turns into a thing, went on to be White Fang.
2: Oh,
1: it was the
2: really?
1: Same dog. Yeah, so it was just a stunt in the film. It's completely fine. Went on to star in other movies, including White Fang, in case you're ever watching that and you're crying.
0: John says, Men in Black, the original and the second one, the rest, though, are rubbish.
2: Yes.
1: That is accurate. Yep.
0: Greg says, an excellent alien movie, Buckaroo Bonsai.
1: On Adventures from the something dimension, fifth dimension. I don't know, one of the dimensions.
0: And Wendy says, I can't remember technically if it's robot or alien movie or a bit of both. Edge of Tomorrow from Tom Cruise and Emily Blunt.
2: One of my favourite alien movies.
1: You always surprise me, Deb, because sometimes I think I always think you're not going to like a Tom Cruise film, actually.
2: But Edge of Tomorrow, Emily Blunt, Tom Cruise, awesome. And what's his name? He's no longer with us, Bill Paxton.
1: Yep. And it's kind of Groundhog Day meets Aliens,
2: it's
1: right?
2: It's so good. And it reminds me of Starship Troopers, which was also fantastic. Mm. If you haven't seen Paul Vanderhoeven, brilliant. Paul Verhoeven, sorry.
0: Wayne from Aberfoyle Parks with us too. Wayne, you've got a suggestion?
9: Yeah, I have. It's a 2020 Russian film called Sputnik.
1: Oh, I know this. That's a horror film, that one, isn't it?
9: I know. It's one of those sci-fi horrors. I'm only 2/3 of the way through it. I've got this strange habit when I'm working from home, I sit down at my lunch break and watch half an hour of a movie. So I'm not through it yet. But, I just love the feel of it, the technology from Soviet Union back in the 80s. It's really lo-fi.

0: And yeah, it reminds me a little bit, the Alien reminds me a little bit of the Alien out of another movie that I really like that I watched about 15 times called Life.
1: Yeah.
2: Yeah, that's
1: Yeah.
2: where it kind of is found on a in space and they're growing it in space. Is that the one,
0: yeah,
2: Mike? Yeah.
1: Jake Gyllenhaal.
2: Yeah.
0: Actually gets down to Earth. So, yeah, it's interesting. Very interesting.
2: Wayne, thank you very much. I mean, a film called Sputnik.
3: Wayne's got my vote. I've redeemed myself. We've talked about a film named after me me after the film or
2: you
3: something.
2: You couldn't not see it, could you? I mean,
3: no.
2: There's kind of no option there.
3: But I haven't seen it.
2: Oh, really?
3: I've had about 100 people tell me I need to watch
2: really?
3: It.
2: Really?
3: Yeah, I know. Don't say it. It's a horror
1: really
3: film,
1: good.
3: So I'm scared.
2: Yeah,
1: it's okay. A really good film.
3: Oh, it's not too scary.
2: Middle of the day, keep the lights on.
3: Okay, and watch it in bits.
2: Yeah.
1: That's how I watch scary movies. Yeah. Morning's good, and then by the end of the day, it's out of your system. Right.

0: Tim Burton or someone?
1: Tim, I've watched it about 50 times and I'll watch it another 50 if I get the chance. So good.
2: And Emily says, we watched Paul with Simon Pegg. It was fine, but we saw it, so you don't have to. The Fifth Element, a better example.
0: That I talk about that one a bit. I like that film.
2: Yeah. And another person says, look, no, it's not a movie, but Elf, the sitcom, a big favourite. Mork and Mindy as well.
1: So
0: They should have had telemovies or something. They probably did, didn't they? Would they not have
2: maybe.
0: Had an episode?
2: Never saw the light of day particularly well. 0467 922 891 is the text number, or 1300 222 891. Your favourite films about aliens. Marco's with us as well. Marco, good afternoon.
3: Good afternoon, everybody. I think the most scariest movie I ever saw was the original Thing with Kurt Russell.
1: Yeah.
3: Set in the Antarctic.
1: Yeah.
3: And they find a spaceship and it just kills everybody in the most horrific way.
1: Spoiler alert!
3: And then they remade it about 15 or so years later and it was even better. Like, I will never go to the Antarctic. Never.
2: Just in case.
1: That's a movie that's done its job really well.
0: Marco, I will say, I think the Kurt Russell one was already a remake. Was there not like an original one in like 1954 or something
1: like
0: that?
1: Because it was based, wasn't it based on a, was it based on a Stephen King book or am I getting that wrong?
0: Oh, we make up anything. Someone will correct us. But
2: Shara on the text line says, three of my favourite under the radar alien movies. Sputnik, another cool suggestion for that. So make that 101. The Vast of the Night from 2019. No One Will Save You from 2023. That's almost dialogue-free, and Char's advice is do not watch it alone without the lights on.
0: That's a morning film then, suggested.
2: Now another person says The Man Who Fell to Earth.
1: Of course.
2: From Russell, suggesting
1: holds
2: that
1: up.
2: One.
1: Wild film.
2: And Wendy says another alien movie that has Emily Blunt, The Quiet Place, really intense to watch. Everyone in the cinema was quiet too.
1: Yeah, that's got almost no dialogue as well.
2: Yeah.
1: Yeah.
2: Any last nominations you want? No one's mentioned Alien.
0: I was saving Alien and Predator and Galaxy Quest we talk about a bit with the Thermians and
1: E.T. Many that haven't been mentioned. But what about the old ones? The ones that scared the heck
0: creature
1: out of me.
0: Creature from the Black Lagoon or something. Oh, hang on. Is that an alien or is it just from the Black Lagoon? It's not from outer space.
1: No, okay. I think, probably is. Yeah. But for me, it was the 53. There were two that came out in 53 that I watched on the ABC. The War of the Worlds. And, Tom Cruise did a remake of that. It was pretty good in this century. And Invaders from Mars, which terrified me to the point I don't think I slept for months.
0: I thought you were going to say Invasion of the Body Snatchers.
1: Oh, that's another one. That came out a few years later in the 50s, but it's where this little boy sees a spaceship land and he tells people they don't believe him, and then one by one everybody in the town starts changing, and then at the end it's even his own parents. I'm getting goosebumps just saying it. It's so scary.
0: I mean, Superman was an alien film. But I know, so 1951, The Thing from Another World. So The Thing in 1982 was a remake.
1: There you go. Well done.
0: Got one right.
2: Deb Tribe Sputnik, thank you so much.
1: Thank you.
2: Our movie reviewers, keep your suggestions coming in. Try and sneak a few more in. 5 to 4 is the time, though. We need to get to the winner of your A, B, or C. Taking out this afternoon, C, Cold as Ice.

0: Foreigner with Cold as Ice, 891 ABC Adelaide. So many of your suggestions coming through for your favourite alien movies. Signs with Mel Gibson. Phil from Woodside says, look, I don't think the most obvious movies have been mentioned. Star Wars, Star Trek, very good point. Jason says the Cloverfield movies are great. And Sue says, Them from the 1960s terrified me when I was about 8 years old. They really stick with you at that age, don't they? Kind of really just lodge into your memory and sometimes disproportionately scare you. Now, it's almost time for the news at 4 o'clock. After that, we'll be talking about whether or not there should be change into the conduct of people like real estate agents, property managers, other real estate professionals too. Robert Sims from the Greens is calling for the Parliamentary Select Committee looking into some of that. We'll hear a bit about what his concerns are, but then we'll speak with the Real Estate Institute about what they make of that. Is there ways in which things could be made more transparent, more equitable between all parties when you're renting or buying and selling? Love your stories on that. 0467 922 891.
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2: It's bright, it's the keyring torch, and it could be yours. Join me, Spence Denny, for the most illuminating quiz, Monday to Thursday after 7 on 891 ABC Adelaide.
3: ABC News with Olivia Mason. Good afternoon. South Australia's Supreme Court has heard that listening devices recorded alleged confessions made by a woman accused of murdering her elderly parents. 65-year-old Raylene Polymiatis is standing trial, accused of fatally injecting her parents Brenda and Linton Anderson with insulin 14 months apart in 2022 and 2023. The prosecutor told the court that listening devices planted by police allegedly captured the 65-year-old speaking in tongues and apologising to God for sinning twice. The trial continues. A bill to prevent offenders from controlling victims' remains will be introduced into state parliament today. A victim's relative or partner could be able to apply to the registrar of births, deaths and marriages for the offender's burial rights of the victim to be forcibly varied or surrendered. In 2024 in Victoria, similar laws stopped a convicted murderer from controlling the graves of his three children he killed and from being buried next to them. Attorney General Kaya Ma says he wants to prevent a similar situation in SA.
4: This is squarely aimed at making sure someone who's committed a very serious crime cannot re-traumatise a victim's friends and family through the use of internment rights.
3: One Nation leader Pauline Hanson has vowed to introduce nuclear energy to Australia during her first speech to the National Press Club today. Her address, which was almost an hour long, covered her stance against multiculturalism, plans to cut the ABC, and her position on transgender rights. The speech was briefly interrupted when a protest banner mechanically unfurled behind her, with activist group GetUp.

0: later claiming responsibility. Senator Hanson outlined her party's stance against net zero, claiming the cost of energy is the main source of poverty in Australia.
1: One Nation will introduce nuclear energy. Let me be plain and clear. Our energy crisis is a product of failed energy policy, and this policy was supported years ago by major political parties and the big media giants. I have always opposed it.
0: Greens Senator Sarah Hanson-Young says Pauline Hanson's speech espoused hate and views that don't belong in Australia.
2: Pauline Hanson doesn't have a unique idea. She's borrowing all of this nasty Trumpian politics and wants to import it here in Australia. She's beating up on workers. She's beating up on people who are living with disability. She's beating up on migrants.
0: Overseas, there have been more Israeli airstrikes in southern Lebanon, despite warnings from Iran that Israel would face what it called a hard response if it does not stop attacks. Speaking at the G7 summit, US President Donald Trump has criticised Israel, saying its response to Hezbollah militants in Lebanon has been disproportionate. The interim deal agreed upon by the US and Iran is said to include an agreement the fighting in Lebanon should stop. In sport, Socceroos defender Alessandro Ciacati has offered a blunt reply to the USA national team ahead of their clash at the FIFA World Cup. The Americans have talked up their toughness ahead of their match in Seattle early Saturday morning Australian time as the co-hosts look to build on their opening victory over Paraguay. Coming off their own win over Turkey, the Socceroos sit second in Group D behind the USA on goal difference. Ciacati expects another physical contest between the two sides.
3: We're a very big team, very physical team. Even players which maybe you look at and they're not the biggest players, I think they're very, very physical. People go into challenges given 100%. And if anything, I wouldn't see it any less physical than the last game because, you know, now there's big stakes on the line.
0: And SA Police are urging people to act responsibly ahead of the live game viewing at the War Memorial Drive on Saturday. It follows an incident where a man allegedly discharged a flare within the crowd at the first viewing session on Sunday. The Australian Diamonds netball team has been confirmed to compete in the Glasgow Commonwealth Games. Adelaide Thunderbirds players Matilda Garrett and Georgie Horgis will be among the squad heading to Scotland. Garrett says representing Australia alongside best friend Horgis is a dream come true.
4: Playing for your country is something that we've both dreamed of, but, you know, Georgie and I are best mates, so it's pretty special that we get to go over there together and just know that we have each other.
0: South Australia's weather for tomorrow, Port Lincoln 16, showers increasing. Port Pirie 16, shower or two becoming windy. Renmark 17, showers easing. Mount Gambier 16, showers easing. Adelaide an overnight low of 11 with a top of 15 and showers on Thursday.
5: Tammy Shipley believed someone was out to hurt her. She's put under 24-hour surveillance and then something strange happens.
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7: Drive with Nikolai Bailharts. BC Adelaide.
8: Grounds would turn into mud. The players covered it head to toe. You don't really see that anymore. Why is that the case?
9: Most of the AFL grounds around the country now are constructed with a free-flowing sand-based profile on a drainage layer as well, and products used to apply on the turf really helps us.
7: Drive.
8: I dare wonder whether there'll still be some footy grounds and other sporting facilities that may find themselves mud fields rather than grass-covered fields and ovals this weekend, given how much rain has been falling. 4:05 is the time. Please do keep your rainfall reports coming through, or it may be the case, not necessarily, it may be the case that you may think, well, hang on, exactly where is the rain? Because it's not falling everywhere at the moment. It seems like a lot of activity over the York Peninsula, over Kangaroo Island, over parts of the coastline, the Adelaide, broader Adelaide coastline as well. But some areas not getting heaps. Al from Clayton Bay says we've had no rain since midday. And Chris at Moonta 2 says, I've been travelling westward from Clare to the York Peninsula and I reckon the weather is just about to pass through. Everything is a dismal grey further west. Cannot see anything, just that grey mist and rain. Not looking forward to the next hour driving home, but listening to you will lift my spirits. So that's very kind of you, Chris, and I hope it has been doing just that. And you're staying safe as well, because, of course, when that rain starts to fall, it can make things a bit more slippery on the road. So just slow down a bit, take that extra few minutes and get home safe. Now, in a moment's time,

0: we're going to hear about calls from one politician, Robert Sims from the Greens in this instance, calling for a parliamentary select committee into the conduct of some parts of the real estate industry. So we'll speak about that. And also, before the news at 4:30, where we'll also get the latest from the Bureau of Meteorology, I should say, you probably heard about this really concerning shark attack at Coogee Beach in New South Wales, where someone was attacked while swimming inside the flags. Now, one of the ways that she was helped by a number of people, but one of the ways was that there was a shark bite kit nearby. What exactly is a shark bite kit, and what's the potential that we could have them here in South Australia, given you know, there've been a number of shark attacks in recent years as well. So we'll get to that very soon. I did just quickly want to share some more of your movie suggestions, because there was a real late rush of your favourite alien movies, and there are so many good ones. So I'll just share a few more of those. Christopher says The Invisible Boy and Forbidden Planet are both lo-fi of the 1950s and starring Robbie the Robot. Another person says The Capture on iView, a great spooky series. That's from Lurie. A number of people saying don't forget about The Blob. Duncan says the original Close Encounters. And another person says I consider Hitchhiker's Guide an alien movie, and a good one at that, and not alone. Quite a few people suggesting that too. So look, happy to keep them coming in and try and mention a few more of them as well. 4:08 is the time, but as I say, Greens MLC Robert Sims is calling for a parliamentary select committee to be formed to look into the conduct of, amongst others, real estate agents, property managers and other real estate professionals. He spoke to Sonia and Jules on Breakfast this morning.
1: Over the years, I've heard lots of horror stories of people that have purchased homes and there've been some terrible flaws and building faults that weren't disclosed. But I've also heard on the other side of the equation, people who are renting being ripped off as well and subject to unfair building inspection reports, rent bidding practices, and a whole heap of unsuitable and inappropriate misleading practices from real estate agents. And so really what this inquiry would do is identify how prevalent these practices are, and also whether or not the existing codes of conduct are adequate to deal with it, and also what some of the review and complaints mechanisms are too.
0: So that's some of what Robert Sims had to say. Andrea Heading is CEO of the Real Estate Institute of South Australia. Andrea Heading, thank you for your time.
2: Hi, Nikolai.
0: Would you agree that there are a number of issues that the sector is facing at the moment?
2: I think there's a number of things in the housing sector that we hear continuously that the industry is facing at the moment. I mean, for a long time, we've advocated back to government in terms of mandatory continuing professional development requirements for licensed real estate agents in South Australia. So that was one of our sort of state election priorities going into this year's state election as well. So as a member of RESA, I mean, we're the peak body for real estate agents in South Australia. We offer professional development sessions back to agents in terms of what they need to know around tenancy law, disclosure obligations and digital compliance. But from our perspective, many agents join in our professional development sessions. Not all do. So we've in the absence of a legislative mandate, really as an industry body, we want to carry the load and educate our members, but it's not a capture-all type market as well. So, yes. So for us, it's, effective voluntary CPD, but certainly from a government perspective, we have been speaking to them, and now with the new government in practice in terms of what that looks like.
0: In terms of some of the concerns that were raised by Robert Sims there, in terms of maybe things that move more towards being misleading rather than just putting a spin on things, what is the line between that? How often is that occurring?
2: Well, I think that, I know there's been a lot recently that ABC have covered with a particular building that was purchased and how it was represented. From our perspective, what we do say is that the real estate agents aren't building inspectors. So I know it sort of sounds obvious, but from they're trained in negotiation, contract law and their regulatory obligations under the Land Agents Act. But, they're not trained to assess structural integrity, identify moisture ingress or evaluate roofing systems or electrical and plumbing compliance. So for us, we always advocate and educate to

0: say that you know, for buyers of a property to engage with building inspectors, make sure that they get a building report prior to sort of like purchasing, so that they've got they're more informed as they go into sort of like the buying process.
1: Could it be the case that I think one of the points that Robert Sims was linking to was if the seller of a property could get a property report done, and then everybody that's interested in purchasing it could get access to that as a way of kind of trying to equalise things a little? Is that something that could be looked at?
0: Absolutely, and it's something also that we've been very supportive of. So it might have been mentioned that in the ACT that it is a vendor then arranges and pays for a building and pest inspection report prior to putting their property on the market. That gives them the opportunity then to sort of improve, say, on areas that they feel like they need to improve on before they, you know, place it on the market. But also the reports provided to all potential buyers, and then the ultimate purchaser reimburses the cost of that building inspection report back to the vendor. So for that, it's sort of more of a disclosure market, which we think is really good. In fact, they've got four reports that they get before a listing. So it's a residential building inspection, a timber pest inspection, an energy rating assessment, and a compliance report. So it really sits with the vendor who engages the building inspector for the residential report. So we think that's great. So agents really aren't left in, you know, an awkward position of knowing or suspecting defects that haven't been disclosed. But and you know, vendors then they're serious about achieving the best price, have an incentive to sort of address issues before going to market.
1: How do you, Andrea, how would you describe the balance of power between buyers and sellers at the moment? I imagine an argument could go forward that it changes and ebbs and flows over time, but is part of it the concerns that have been raised, I guess, are around that idea of how transparent the process is for people who are trying to buy?
0: Yes, I know it's tricky. I think because I mean we're in this market too of supply and demand. We've talked about that a lot. So in terms of the fact that demand's outstripping supply. For buyers, sometimes there might be a full rush to sort of settle quickly in the thought that if they don't do it now, when will they do it? And maybe sort of checks and balances aren't followed through. From our perspective and what we educate our RESA members in is making sure that the promotion of a property is reflective of the property as well. I mean, there's you know, definite things that you can't do. You can't, in your photos, make the grass greener if the grass isn't there. You can't remove sort of electricity wires or anything like that. Like that's all of that type of thing can't be photoshopped out. What is represented is what should be there as well. Certainly from, you know, the rise of AI and the descriptive words of how to describe a property too, that's many agents make sure that everything is sent checked back to exactly what the property is and what the property offers for it too. So, but yes, it's a, there's a lot of people out there that are wanting to purchase. There's a lot of people that are sitting on their houses at the moment not wanting to sell. So yes. It goes both ways, yeah.
1: One person on the text line says, you know, the home is the largest single purchase most people will ever make.
0: Yeah.
1: This person says a building inspection condition should be the default and not used as a negotiating chip, and yet some selling agents discourage or dismiss the request outright. Buyers shouldn't need permission to protect themselves. It should be an enshrined legal right. Is that the case, Andrea? Are you familiar of agents saying, look, oh, I don't know if I'd worry about getting a building report or dismissing a request for that?
0: If they did, it would be something that we would certainly discourage and say not to do that. It's part of our sort of training. We say that it's something that we definitely encourage agents to speak to prospective buyers about too, because they might be evaluating a property for something else in terms of, you know, wanting to redo a bathroom or redo a kitchen. So I would be saying that good agents are the ones that sort of encourage to say, yes, definitely get a building inspection report so that you know exactly what you want to do to the property, and also what does the property currently represent. And yes, you're right, Nikolai, and the caller's right, or the person into the text line, in terms of the fact that it's such a significant economic investment.
1: 16:04 is the time. You're on Drive on 891 ABC Adelaide. Andrea Headingsworth, the CEO of the Real Estate Institute of South Australia, speaking about Robert Sims' call for a parliamentary select committee into the

0: conduct of real estate agents, property managers, and some other real estate professionals. Now, while that discussion was happening this morning on 891, Margaret Ann called in. Here's a bit of what she had to say.
1: Mm-hmm. 2 years ago, our son bought a house, and it was advertised for, you know, I don't know, say for example, $650,000. And he made an offer, you know, good offer above that, a bit above that, say. Anyway, then the real estate agent said, oh, yeah, that's really good. That's great. Thanks, you know, that sounds good. And then about a week later, and you've got no way of knowing if any of this is true, a week later the real estate agent said, no, someone else has made a higher offer. And that happened a couple of times. Oh, no, somebody else has made a better offer than that. Are you still interested? And this, and eventually he did get the house. But he is convinced that he was bidding against himself. And there's no transparency, so he's got no way of knowing whether that was true. At least at an auction, everyone's bidding openly in front of everybody else.
0: Is that a fair point of concern and indeed criticism about that level of transparency? How do you know what someone else may have put forward?
2: It goes both ways. I think this is also, again, in terms of the sort of demand and supply market, because look, I was speaking to an agent the other day that a property, she was given two offers on a property, and one was significantly low, like I'm saying, like low 1.5. Another offer came in over two. The house sold for more to a developer, and in the end, and it was actually under auction that it did sell, but it was, the market was sort of dictating, and the people that were putting in the offers were, one was going to be an owner-occupier, the second was going to be a property developer that was going to knock down and build. And so the market at the moment is sort of, is almost dictating people that are prepared to pay more. So certainly, you know, there's that, it has to be the fact that it's not pushing the price up artificially. Certainly under auction conditions, you do see, I wouldn't say greater level of transparency, but you do see that bidding atmosphere come out in terms of what the market are prepared to pay. And certainly there's you can see it from the perspective as in encouraging more, but there are legitimate buyers out there that are you know, putting their hand in and going in for more as well. So, yes, certainly auction conditions, you can see, you know, you can visually cite, you know, who's bidding and what they're bidding for.
0: But as a buyer, you don't get to decide that. You just have to decide.
2: No.
0: Yeah.
2: That's right. Yeah. And what you're prepared to pay. Yeah.
0: So do you welcome this attention if there is a parliamentary select committee looking into conduct of people like real estate agents, property managers? Is that something that you think, look, fair enough, let's have a look at it?
2: Oh, I think, Nicola, we'd like to go back to what we talked about in terms of what one of our election priorities was, in terms of being like, we're the only state that doesn't have mandatory continuing professional development. So we'd like to sort of raise the bar in terms of what education looks like back for the sector. And certainly from that perspective, it would be then you are having the right people being trained in the right areas for it. In terms of saying, you know, the regular education that we do back from the industry, particularly say with property managers and all of the regulatory reforms that have come through, I mean, Robert Sims mentioned rent bidding. Rent bidding was banned February the 14th, 2024, under Malinowski's government with Minister Michaels, and that was an important part of saying of having a transparent process in what was a tight rental market.
0: I think just to quickly on that note, though, he was saying people can still offer more, and he'd like to. You can, you know, okay, you can't ask for rent bidding to increase, but if a rental's going for $600, you can offer $620 or whatever, and he's saying, well, that should be banned as well. That if it's $600, yeah, so it should just be $600.
2: That's right. I know that he talks about rent freezes and keeping things at a particular point. With a tight rental market, it can only be, an agent can't press for more. It has to be voluntarily offered. I think once again, it comes down to that supply demand perspective. We're talking about a tight rental market. We're also talking about a tight, you know, property purchasing market. We're also talking about a tight rental market as well. I mean, we've seen some relaxing in terms of the higher end of the market, where there might be more rental vacancy than what

0: there is, say, in the lower end. Certainly, and when we say lower end, it's still, you know, rentals are still high. Yes, it is. Then we go into the area of rent freezing. And, you know, rent freezes are really sort of politically appealing. But, you know, from our perspective, we feel it's economically counterproductive because a market, like, once again, where supply is already critically constrained.
1: Andrea Heading, appreciate your time this afternoon. Thank you.
0: Cheers. Thanks, Nikolai.
1: Andrea Heading, the CEO of the Real Estate Institute of South Australia. 22 past four is the time. Happy to hear your thoughts on this. Is it an area that you'd like to see some more attention turned towards? That's certainly what, as we've heard on the political front, Robert Sims is calling for some more attention on practices like... underquoting is one of the concerns that he'd raised as we were talking about that disclosure of building faults versus where does the owner sit in terms of getting building inspections done and rent bidding as well. Kim from Strathalbyn. Kim, you've got thoughts on this?
2: Yeah, I do. Thanks, Nikolai. A couple of years ago, my wife and I were looking to buy a home and we were looking sort of anywhere between pretty much Harndorf and Strathalbyn. Mm-hmm. So Echunga, Macclesfield, you know, all the way in between. And we saw a number of homes that we liked and we put in offers that totaled well over $5 million on the number of homes we looked at. Mm-hmm. And we were not successful. We eventually got one. Now, what I think is, to me, a dishonest practice is real estate agents saying contact agent for the price
1: rather than having it listed on the on the actual listing itself.
2: Exactly, and having a range of a price. So, for example, they might be having a price of $720 to $770, but you know, in full world, you're going to have to offer somewhere towards $800 to get that.
1: Kim, thank you very much.
2: That's just so dishonest. The other issue is that. Years and years ago, a house would be advertised for, let's say, $500,000 for a number, and then you'd go to the agent and say, I'll offer them $480,000, and you'd come to a negotiated price. But that doesn't happen anymore.
1: No, Kim, you're absolutely right. It feels very much, at least anecdotally, like it's the flip side now, isn't it? You've got to offer over. Lots of your thoughts coming through on this, 891 ABC Adelaide, 0467 922 891. One person says, as a building inspector and builder carpenter tiler by trade, you don't need a builder's license or a trade license to be a building inspector here in South Australia. Please remember, we are not all the same. Another person, Mark, says, has anyone ever been fined or prosecuted if you do the wrong thing? If you hold a license like this, you need to be held to account. Pam says, my frustration is when they use the lens on the camera to make the room look a lot longer than it actually is. Sheila says, if you're talking about building inspections, it shouldn't be by a vendor or an agent. As so few building inspectors are qualified, a pool of qualified inspectors paid by government should be required to get an inspection from that pool, pay for it that way, and then 10 people won't be getting effectively the same inspection done. 0467 922 891, if you want to keep your thoughts coming on that.
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1: Well, it is 25 past four. Now, I'm sure you heard about this really concerning shark attack at Coogee Beach in New South Wales recently. A 35-year-old was attacked while swimming inside the flags. But out of that, some real acts of heroism, people trying to help as best as they could. And one of the ways that played out was through a shark bite kit that was nearby, was put to use to try and help her. So do we have them here in South Australia? How do they work? Because, of course, we have seen a number of attacks on our coastline in recent years. Danny Shutton is the founder of Community Shark Bite Kits. Danny, thank you so much for your time this afternoon.
6: Thanks, mate. Yeah, thanks for having me. How are you doing?
1: I'm all right. You developed this kit. How did you feel knowing that it had been put to use?
6: It was pretty surreal, mate. Yeah, it was a pretty emotional time when I found out that it was one of our kits that you know, was created in my backyard and was put there only a few months prior. And I had, you know, contact from one of the people who was first on the scene and used the kit, and they just said, yeah, it made the difference. So it's pretty hard to really put a finger on how I'm feeling, but I'm really glad that, you know, it's worked. And I've always hoped that we'd never have to use any of these kits that I've created, you know, because nobody wants another shark attack. Just hoped that it would make that difference, you know.
1: How did you come to put these kits together? What inspired that?
6: Back in 2024, a really close mate of mine was attacked at home here and lost his right leg to a 4-meter great white. And if you know of Kai McKenzie's story, probably not a lot of your listeners do, but Kai was saved that day because the only man that was on the beach was a retired police officer who had training in how to make a makeshift tourniquet. And he just happened to be walking his dog. And as soon as Kai hit the beach, he was there and he saved Kai's life. And it just awoke that, you know, that feeling of why is it always left to chance? Why, like, you hear so many stories of, you know, it was a miracle that there was a doctor there. It was a miracle. And it's like, we have these resources. You know, I didn't invent the tourniquet. The tourniquet already existed. They just need to be put in the right place so that they can be used in a moment's notice, you know? So all I'm doing is just putting the right materials in the right place so that it can potentially save someone's life, because we only have seconds to a few minutes, you know, in those situations.
1: So how does it all work? So tourniquet is obviously one of the key parts, but there are instructions in there as well, so that if you're not a medical professional, you kind of have some idea of what to do?
6: Yeah. The goal is just giving anybody, you know, at least some chance of, you know, providing assistance. So you don't have to be trained. There are instructions in there. If you have no idea what you're doing, you could follow those instructions and hopefully save someone's life. It's very simple. It's just about stopping the bleeding. If you can control that bleeding within 3 minutes, they have a much higher chance of survival until emergency services arrive.
1: How many have been put in place, do you know, Danny?
6: At the moment, mate, we've got, you know, about 250, which is an incredible feat, you know, considering that this just started with me just and a couple of mates just funding about 10 kits for my Bonnie Hills area just to support our community after Kai's attack. And it just snowballed. I just had messages and inquiries from people all around Australia wanting to do the same for their area just to support, you know, their local surfers and their swimmers, their friends and their family, because, like, we, you know, we all have stories. We've all got, you know, stories of mates that have had close calls, or we've lost friends, we've lost family, and we know that these resources can make a difference, and it's an invaluable tool to have there.
1: And I guess is one of the ideas that it can just sit there, you know, it doesn't need, I mean, I guess it'd need to be refreshed every once in a while, but it doesn't need a whole lot of maintenance or anything like that, or power supply or anything like that.
6: No, it's just there, just ready to be used whenever it's needed. Yep.
1: Danny, appreciate you talking about it this afternoon. Thank you.
6: Beautiful, mate. You have a good afternoon. Thanks.
1: You too. Danny Schutten, who's the founder of Community Shark Bite Kits. We did do a bit of digging into, because, of course, one of the thoughts is, okay, well, this played out in Coogee, but what's the coast here in South Australia? The District Council of Elliston on the West Coast, they have put a couple of them in at 4 beaches. That was after a number of attacks, you might remember, in 2023. A couple of fatals there. And Surf Life Saving SA says the state government provided funding through the Thriving Regions Fund. They've now got about 40 at-risk areas have kits across the Eyre Peninsula, but also the York Peninsula too. They also do say that Surf Life Saving Clubs, they've got trauma kits and training too. We asked them to join, but they were unable to join us for the conversation today. But there you go. 4:30 is the time, 891 ABC Adelaide. Let's get the latest in news headlines now with Olivia Mason. Olivia, good afternoon.
7: Good afternoon, Nikolai. South Australia's Supreme Court has heard that listening devices recorded alleged confessions made by a woman accused of murdering her elderly parents. 65-year-old Raylene Polymiatis is standing trial accused of fatally injecting her parents Brenda and Linton Anderson with insulin 14 months apart in 2022 and 2023. tree. A prosecutor told the court that listening devices planted by police allegedly captured the 65-year-old speaking in tongues and apologising to God for sinning twice. The trial continues. Australia's new $3.2 million office for algal bloom research has opened in Adelaide to better understand the formation, spread and impacts of harmful algal blooms. South Australia's bloom emerged in March 2025, and since then, levels of Karenia species have varied, causing marine life deaths and flu-like symptoms in some people. The team's made up of seven oceanographers, data modellers and phytoplankton experts from across Australia and the US. And Adelaide Thunderbirds Matilda Garrett and Georgie Horgis have been named in the Australian netball squad set to compete in the Commonwealth Games. The Diamonds, led by captain Liz Watson, have been confirmed for the Glasgow tournament. More news at 5 o'clock.
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1: Tim Adles from the Australian Traffic Network. Tim, good afternoon.
8: G'day, Nikolai. With the showers continuing across the afternoon, the roads are quite wet out there, so make sure you drive to the conditions. At this stage, it's looking pretty good, though. Through Gillis Plains, some traffic lights have been taken out on Northeast Road near Wantana Avenue. In Hillbank, mud and debris causing slippery conditions on Blacktop Road near Williams Road. Slowing through Keswick at South Road near Stirling Street, down to 40 for eastbound through there. And in Glandore at South Road near Glengarry Avenue, also dropping to 40 in both directions with one lane out. Aside from that, speed cameras at the Esplanade in Semaphore and Fletcher Road in Elizabeth East.
1: Thank you, Tim Adderall from the Australian Traffic Network. 28 to 5 the time. Let's head to the Bureau of Meteorology. Lots of attention on the weather today, and you can understand why. Michael Conway is on duty. Michael, good afternoon to you.
9: Good afternoon, Nikolai.
1: I've, like many people, have probably been keeping a pretty close eye on the radar today, and it's been really interesting. It feels like it's just been, the rain has been sitting over, well, the York Peninsula, Kangaroo Island, and the ocean.
9: Yeah, it's pretty slow moving, isn't it? The whole system's just sort of in slow motion. The rain band is coming, the rain's coming from the tropics originally, so it's quite, there's quite a lot of moisture in it, and it's all coming down towards the south, but the band itself is moving quite slowly. We're still going to get about 10 to 30 millimetres through the Adelaide and surrounding areas, but higher up in higher falls are anticipated in the hills of like 20 to 40, and that'll be through till about early hours of tomorrow morning. So it's a fair bit of rain to come is the message.
1: Right, and so from overnight or really more towards early in the morning when it'll really start to settle in?
9: It'll be easing in the morning. It'll be late evening. Later in the evening, it'll be the heaviest rain coming through. It's right on the doorstep at the moment. The western parts of Adelaide are already raining, and it looks like it's the radar showing it moving over. And as a result, there's a minor flood warning out for the Onkaparinka River from this evening at Oakbank in the up reaches there. But the rainfall being quite steady, it's not likely to be big flashy rises in the Mount Lofty rivers and creeks there. So it'll probably give river rises, but not too much not too much expected other than that minor flood warning at Oakbank.
1: And it'll start to peter out late tomorrow morning?
9: Yeah, we're mostly fine tomorrow. Just as the rain moves off to the east, we'll get northwesterly winds. Then we'll start to get Friday early. We'll start to get another front come through. It'll bring cooler southwesterly winds. So the other thing in the weather has been very warm. Mm. It'll cool off on Friday towards more average temperatures for the weekend.
1: Still a bit of rain about though on Friday.
9: Yeah, there's a few showers about mainly about coastal parts, and mainly in the evening on Friday as the front moves over. So it's still quite settled apart from showers coming in through agricultural areas in the evening.
1: And what about for the weekend itself? How are things looking for the weekend?
9: Yeah, it's looking like it's heading back towards more settled conditions with a high pressure system moving nearby. So Saturday we've got a few showers about the southeast coastal mainly. They're only very light, and then very isolated showers, mainly sort of the southern tip of the Eyre Peninsula and Kangaroo Island, that sort of thing on Sunday, but the rest of the state, fine.
1: And as you were mentioning, once that temperature drop comes through, the overnight low starting to drop as well.
9: That's right, and we've been very warm lately. Overnight lows dropping back to near average for the weekend.
1: Michael, thank you so much.
9: Thanks, Nicolai.
1: Michael Conway on duty at the Bureau of Meteorology. A couple of your rainfall and weather reports as well. Thanks for these. Robin says, Happy Valley, last 4 days, 67.5 as a total. Steph says, no rain at Aldgate since 9 a.m. The kookaburras, the magpies, the willy wagtails and fairy wrens, though, have suddenly all become very boisterous. Must be know that something's on the way. And Byron says only 10 in the rain gauge as of 4 o'clock this afternoon. That's at Port Augusta West. Keep us informed with how it's looking at your place. 0467 922 891, the text number.
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1: Mark Soderstrom's from Channel 7 Sports. I don't know if you've seen much rain yet today so far, or is holding off where you are?
13: Yeah, a little bit floating around, mate, but not too crazy yet. It's about to go nuts, though, is it?
1: Yeah, it sounds like it's on the way. It's just been sitting on the just off the coastline, but looks like it's starting to make that slow move in.
13: I will be very wary. I'll lay low, mate. Thanks for the heads up.
1: Very good. Now, people that are not laying low, the United States. The World Cup clash is actually a couple of days away, but this is already seeming to kind of escalate. They've basically said, look, if because they're playing Sunday morning against the Socceroos, and the US are saying, look, you're going to be physical, bring it on, so are we.
13: Yeah, I think actually... Now, I think it's 4:30 Saturday morning our time.
1: Oh, right, yeah.
13: So if you're keen to get up and watch, make sure you get a bit of sleep in the next couple of nights because it'll be brilliant viewing. And again, it's on their territory. It's in Seattle. So generally US athletes are pretty happy to get out and about and put word out, aren't they, particularly like the sprinters. So why wouldn't we expect the soccer players to follow suit? Look, it's essentially been pumped up since Australia got selected into that group with the US a little while ago. You know, former players like Mike Grella and Landon Donovan, who are US internationals, are in the media, clearly paid to put their opinions out. They've been saying the Aussies are layups, it's going to be easy and so forth. The players are a little smarter, the current players, and they're sort of saying, you know, look, we respect Australia, saw what they did the other day and so forth. But look, they'll certainly stand up and have a crack. And given it's the home country, they're going to fill it up to be one of the big events. So it's great for Australia to be playing the US in the US, I reckon. It'll be fantastic. They're ranked 17th in the world. The Socceroos 27th. So, pretty
1: close, yeah. The other day we were talking about, you're just talking about sprinters, Gout kind of facing a bit of a challenge on the big stage now that he's kind of moving towards more prestigious and senior racing events. He's had a bit of a bounce back at it. What strikes me as a bit of a weird race in a sense, the 150 metres, not something you come across that often.
13: No, and 150 on the curved track too. So
1: yeah,
13: he was up against world-class athletes. Noah Lyles ended up winning in, I think it was 14.67, which is bloody fast for 150. Mm. And Gout was third in about 14.96, so not far off. It was, I think it's a world best for under 20 at that distance. And I reckon Noah Lyles' time was the fastest ever, over 150 metres on a curved track. So you're right, it's an unusual distance. But for someone like Noah Lyles, 100, 200, perfectly set, Gout appears to be more your 200 runner. So he was gaining, as the race went on, another 50 metres, he might have got a touch closer. So at least it was a pretty impressive result at senior level. So certainly taking some strides, which is great.
1: Jumping across to tennis, I reckon a fair few eyes will be on a matchup or partnership, I should say, that's just been announced. One that we have been pretty familiar with over the years, but maybe you thought we would have seen the last of. Serena and Venus Williams back together.
13: Playing doubles at Wimbledon. And we've obviously seen Serena pop up the other day at Queens.
1: Yeah.
13: With a chance just to have a bit of a hit out and look pretty good. So they're going head-to-head together. Pretty exciting. I think their record's amazing. Something like 14 or 15 doubles crowns at Masters at the top level, Grand Slam level. I reckon they've won Wimbledon together something like 6 times in doubles. So yeah, it'd be interesting to see how far they go.
1: Indeed. Now, you love sports, Hoda. That's fair to say.
13: Yep. Sure. What have you got for me?
1: Would you, if given the opportunity, like to be paid to sit and watch all of the World Cup games? We were talking about it a bit earlier, but there's 104 World Cup games. In Times Square, a couple of people have been selected. This is one of those kind of competitions they ran and said, look, we'll pay you $50,000 American, but you've got to sit and watch all 104 games, and people can weirdly watch you watching the games. I don't know.
13: It's sort of like a reverse goggle box.
1: Yeah.
13: you know what it smells of, Nikolai?
1: Mm.
13: A filthy commercial breakfast radio star.

0: You just need icy cold cans of certain soft drinks being handed out the front, and you're there.
1: Exactly. Look, I mean, a bit of fun to promote it. There's two blokes. They had a fair few have a crack at it that wanted to do it. And then I think what a bloke, Austin Franklin, and another guy, Kevin Okoto, had to stay in this little cube box in the square. I think one of the broadcasters is paying for it. And, yeah, they watch 104 games. I'm not sure if they've got to sit there for the whole time when there were no games on, whether they shower or what the logistics are. But not quite sure. It's something to be great. I sat on a Ferris wheel once for 53 hours straight.
0: Did you?
1: And I was allowed to pop off to just for number two.
0: Yep.
1: And it was ridiculous. So God knows what these blokes could do for that amount of time. 104 matches. Geez, that's a lot, isn't it?
0: Yeah.
1: But play for 50 grand if you're not doing much else. I mean,
0: and you love probably, love soccer, yeah.
1: Yeah. Watch many of the games at home for free. So why not get 50k for it?
0: When you're on the Ferris wheel, did you sleep?
1: No, I wasn't allowed to. It was a Guinness Book of World Records. It was in the Garden of Unearthly Delights about 7 or 8 years ago, and it was a breakfast radio stunt. And we raised about $250,000 for the Flinders Foundation to build a cancer wellness centre. But the you're allowed to go off for a certain couple of minutes every so often if you had to go to the toilet. So essentially, I think it was 53 hours and 6 minutes, and I had to stay awake the entire time. They had cameras on you and everything, and adjudicators sitting in a little hut taking turns to make sure I didn't close my eyes and fall asleep. And we got through it.
0: There you go. Remark the things you do, Soda. That's amazing. Thank you.
1: What a tweet. Anyway,
0: thank you. Mark Soderstrom from Channel 7 Sport. I should say, too, on the sporting front, really great news on the local front with the Commonwealth Games lineup for the Diamond Squad and the netball being announced. Georgie Horgis is one of those first-time Games selections. You'll hear from her father later on this afternoon. Can you imagine the pride of being a parent and finding out that your child is going to represent the country in the Commonwealth Games? Looking forward to hearing from him. In a moment, we'll bring you some news when it comes to a certain place, pretty central in Adelaide, where you can see horses. Not that many places right in the middle of Adelaide where you can do that. Well, they're returning. We'll bring you the latest on that after we hear from Simple Minds.

0: Simple Minds, all the things she said. Caroline, loving that on the text line. And thanks to Dean and Sean, who both called from Clare, funnily enough, saying it's been dry all day, but it's just started to rain in the past 10 minutes or so. 12 to 5 is the time on Drive on 891 ABC Adelaide. Well, for some time now, if you'd gone for a bit of a walk along the Torrens, near the outlet where the Torrens meets the sea, you would have maybe caught a glimpse of a number of horses. Now, they have been absent for some time, but they're quite soon to return after a fair bit of work has been done in the area. In a moment, you'll hear from the president of the Lockleys Riding Club, but I'm very excited to tell you that Troy Sincock, who you know very well, will be spending a fair bit more time with you on Drive, heading out and about and bringing the news of Adelaide to you, and he's on site at Breakout Creek. Troy, really good to talk to you.
1: Yeah, you too, Nicolai. I'm here at Breakout Creek. This is a new concept at the River Torrens outlet into the Gulf of St. Vincent. I've got to say, the river level is pretty high here and flowing steadily towards the sea right now. It has been persistently raining for almost an hour now, and there's a grey, cloudy sky. Hardly anyone on the streets here, and anyone that does venture out of their home or their vehicles are really just braving the conditions to grab petrol or last-minute supplies. But I'm here because of the final stage of revitalising the West an end of Adelaide's River Torrens, Karawiri-Parri. It's now open to the public, and this is the stretch of Torrens where the river meets the sea here at West Beach. It has been now newly codenamed Breakout Creek Parunapari, and it's transformed from what was a pretty artificial channel to a waterway that now looks really, really natural. There's a dedicated place for garner reflection, there's habitat pools to enhance biodiversity, and a new river crossing as well.
0: And some pretty fancy infrastructure as well when it comes to the horse side of things.
1: Yeah, very much so. Not only that, but 245,000 new plants.
0: Wow.
1: There's 111 new trees have been planted. They're going to need some time to grow. Right now, they're quite small. There's this elevated boardwalk which connects the visitors right through to Apex Park. And 9 Ghana artworks as well have been installed. I was just looking at one from Alan Sumner, which is a pouch lamprey, a historically significant species, both ecologically and culturally. But if you have been wondering why you haven't been seeing the Lockleys Riding Club horses along the river for many years, it's because they had to get relocated because of this redevelopment. But now they're going to be back soon, and there is a dedicated horse area which stretches nearly 800 metres along the southern riverbank. I can see water troughs are in place right now. There's signage on the wooden fence posts announcing the riding club's return. So things are going to start looking very different in the next month or so.
0: And Troy, I'm sorry that we sent you out in the weather on your first day.
1: No, you're not. This was, you'd planned it all along. You were looking for the worst possible day for me to kick things off with you, Nicolai.
0: Yeah, it was all part of the grand plan. But look, we'll check in with you later as the weather situation develops. Thank you so much.
1: No worries. Thanks, Nicolai.
0: Troy Sincock, our roving reporter, describing some of the upgrades that have been done there. And as he mentioned, the Lockleys Riding Club pretty intimately involved with aspects of that. Megan Eastoff is president of the Lockleys Riding Club. Megan, so good to talk to you this afternoon.
2: Yeah, good to talk to you too.
0: It feels like it's been quite some time since people may have seen horses in that area.
2: It has been just about 4 years. It'll be 4 years in August.
0: And so what has been taking place over that time? Troy touched on some of the upgrades.
2: Yeah, we tried to keep the horses there as long as possible. We were hoping for

keeping them throughout. But the works were just so intensive and have become, you know, really beautiful sight, really made the area look really nice now. So taking them off has allowed for that work to occur, for new, all new fencing to be put in. So the horses used to have roaming over both sides of the river, and now they'll be just on

0: how much of a difference do you think these changes will make for both the horses themselves, but the riders, people in the club?
1: It's going to be a bit of an adjustment because it is a much smaller area than what we used to have. So we won't have as many horses as we used to have. And as for how many that will be at this point in time, we really don't know. We need to sort of bring the horses back and slowly, you know, sort of reintroduce a few. So we've got numbers to around 4 or 5 at the moment and hoping to bump that up as the land allows us to. And hopefully we can get enough horses on there for the club to remain viable with, you know, all the bills that have to be paid by everyone.
0: Right, okay, because if you've got fewer animals there, I guess that the costs are kind of proportionately higher.
1: Exactly, yeah. So, yeah, each individual member will have to pay a lot more to keep a horse down there than previous. So, yeah, it does make it a bit tricky when, you know, you're also needing to look after them yourself and you know, pay the bills. So, yeah.
0: How many would have been on the previous site, Megan? If there are kind of 5-ish now, maybe a few more, how many would have been on site at any one time previously?
1: On the previous site, we had... around 15.
0: Okay.
1: Yeah.
0: Why is it an area that you feel it's important to or desirable to kind of have horses there?
1: It's been such a central point of community adhesion, I guess. You know, like the community has really come together over the horses, and the sense of community you get down there is just so different to anything else you get. You know, like, how often do you just, you know, you're wandering around your suburban neighbourhood and then you come across a paddock full of horses? And the fact that the community have been able to come down, watch the horses graze, sleep, you know, just do their normal playful sort of things has been such a source of joy for everybody. You know, you don't have to be somebody who wants to ride horses or wants to own horses to be able to enjoy them. Everybody gets to enjoy them, and it's such a unique experience in a suburban location, because you're one minute you're in the suburbs, you're walking an ordinary suburban street, the next minute you're in this haven where there are horses and you feel like you're in the middle of the country and it's peaceful. And I know myself, you know, like, having the privilege of being able to own a horse and go down, spend time with my horse, you know, after work, it's an opportunity for me to have that downtime and be able to, you know, just chill out and ground myself and just enjoy the presence of the horses. And so, you know, it's something that not just me as a horse owner gets to enjoy, everybody does.
0: In terms of that kind of interaction with the public, will that change now, given that the size, the locations have kind of shifted a bit? The ability for people who might not be directly involved but might just want to come up and have a look or say hello?
1: It should be a little bit better, because they have actually, Green Adelaide have incorporated a couple of viewing platforms. So people will actually be able to sit and watch the horses. So I think that will actually be quite good. And also, because they're in a bit of a concentrated area for the public, it'll be a little bit easier to find them if you're actually purposely coming down just to see the horses, as opposed to previous where they could be anywhere along that river area. So, yeah, it should be a easier experience for the public.
0: You mentioned some of the challenges of, well, if there are fewer animals there, the costs associated. Is it kind of got to the point where questions have been asked about, well, how sustainable is this, or are you not really at that stage?
1: We've made it pretty clear right throughout the process, so right from when this was first proposed through design and construction, that it was really important that it was made in such a way that it would be sustainable for the club and enough horses to keep the club sustainable. To achieve that, there are sprinklers been installed to help irrigate the grass so that we can optimise the amount of grass that's there, make sure that it's growing and keep a good grass coverage to protect the land from erosion and also keep some pasture there for the horses. So that has something, and, you know, we did ask in the beginning that, you know, the area be made sustainable for 14. But like you said, it's just a little shy of 800 metres long. So for 14 horses in that area seems a little optimistic at this point.

0: point in time. We'll wait and see. But I'm thinking, I'd probably be happy if we get about 8 on there at this point, which is a little disappointing because that's less than we asked for. But we'll try our best and see how we go.
1: When will people start to see the horses return?
0: So we're looking around mid-July. So at the moment, at the end of the school holidays, is when we're planning to try and get the horses back.
1: Okay, Megan, really appreciate you bringing us the latest this afternoon. Thank you.
0: No worries. Thank you.
1: Megan Eastoff, who's president of the Lockleys Riding Club. So about a month's time, give or take, maybe a little less than that, depending, you'll start to see horses returning to that part of Breakout Creek near the Torrens, where the Torrens meets the sea, really a site that I know many people go for a walk or bike ride. And as we were hearing from Megan, for maybe the past 4 years, I've been wondering, hang on a sec, where did the horses go? Well, they'll be back. So there we go. Thanks too to Jesse on the text line, who says, please, if you're in a black or a grey car, please turn your headlights on. Very difficult to see. It's already, it's really pretty dark looking out the window in Collinswood at the moment, and the rain continuing to fall. Let us know what it's like at where you are, because after the news at 5 o'clock, we'll bring you the latest on how that weather is tracking, where it's coming down, how many calls for assistance have been made, and, what's shaping up for the rest of the evening as well. Many other things to talk about after five as well. You might have heard about the latest proposal to amend abortion regulations, rules and regulations in South Australia, particularly when it comes to late-term abortion. That's been put forward in the upper house today. We'll bring you the latest on where that's sitting. Is it getting any more clarity about whether it'll make it through the upper house? And if it does that mean the lower house will just keep sitting right through the night tonight until an outcome is arrived on? And also, a new office for algal bloom research has opened today in Adelaide. What is it? Is there the potential that maybe it could make future algal blooms not as serious as the one we saw? We'll talk about that too.
2: When you want to understand what's happening in your community.
3: South Australian nurses and midwives have flagged escalating industrial action. Pay negotiations with the state government continue.
2: It's on 891 ABC Adelaide.
4: ABC News with Olivia Mason. Good afternoon. A court has heard that listening devices planted in an accused murderer's car allegedly recorded her making confessions and apologising to God. Eva Blandis reports.
5: 65-year-old Raylene Polymiadis is standing trial accused of killing her parents, Brenda and Linton Anderson, by injecting them with insulin 14 months apart in 2022 and 2023. A prosecutor told the court that listening devices allegedly captured the 65-year-old speaking in tongues and asking for forgiveness for sinning twice. The court also heard that a note was allegedly found in Miss Polymiadis' car instructing her when to sob while speaking to police, and that it correlates with the point in a recorded interview that she's seen to cry. The trial will continue for 3 months.
4: The state's nursing and midwifery union says staff shortages are being felt across many hospitals in the regional network. This week, SA Health announced two hospitals in the Mid-North would need to pause birthing services for 6 weeks because of midwife shortages. Union CEO Elizabeth DeBars says they're being diverted to Port Pirie Hospital.
6: It wouldn't surprise me. I think that the midwife shortage is across the board. Even in those larger townships where historically midwifery services are quite strong, we have been hearing consistently about the shortages affecting those sites as well.
4: Two children have died after being struck by a car in Sydney's southwest this afternoon. Emergency services were called to an intersection in Cabramatta following reports a car had hit a pram with two children seated inside, aged 1 and 5. A 33-year-old woman known to the children was treated for minor injuries at the scene. The driver, a 56-year-old man, was uninjured, arrested and taken to hospital for mandatory testing. A crime scene has been established and investigations are underway. Overseas, a maritime tracking service says Iran has seen its first crude oil exports in 2 months, with tankers exiting an area of the Gulf affected by the blockade of Iranian ships by the US Navy. John O'Wakeley has more.
7: The two sides are set to sign an agreement aimed at ending the war at the G7 meeting in Switzerland later this week. Iranian state media says the deal includes a ceasefire, the reopening of the Strait of Hormuz, the suspension

0: of some sanctions against Iran and the opening of negotiations to reach a final agreement. The Reuters news agency is reporting the deal also includes a $420 billion fund designed to trigger investment into Iran. An anonymous source speaking to Reuters says the fund is designed to give both sides an economic incentive to conclude a final deal to end the war.
1: Authorities in Ukraine say Russian strikes on the southeastern city of Zaporizhia have killed at least one person and injured seven others. It comes as leaders of the G7 countries release a statement asserting support for Ukraine. They also say they agree to increase economic pressure on Russia by strengthening sanctions on oil and gas sectors. In sport, debutante nation Jordan has put in a strong performance in its loss to Austria in their FIFA World Cup match in San Francisco in the US. Larry Buttrose reports.
2: Austria is ranked 24th in the world, but the Jordanians fought hard in their 3-1 loss, including a goal to Ali Olwan early in the second half. Austria scored in the 21st and 76th minutes and in stoppage time. Earlier, soccer superstar Lionel Messi scored all three goals for Argentina in their 3-0 victory over Algeria, taking his overall tally to 16 World Cup goals. In other matches today, Australian coach Graham Arnold's team Iraq went down to Norway 4-1, and France had a hard-fought 3-1 victory over Senegal.
1: Adelaide Thunderbirds players Matilda Garrett and Georgie Hodges say being selected to represent Australia in the Commonwealth Games is a dream come true. The two netball players and best friends are among five Commonwealth Games debutantes heading to Glasgow in the Diamonds squad. Garrett says she never imagined she'd be selected to play for Australia in the event.
3: I'm not going to lie, I probably never thought this is something that could happen for me. So, you know, I used to watch the Diamonds play when I was younger, but once again, I didn't think that was something that could happen for me, so that's why it's such a dream come true.
1: South Australia's weather for tomorrow: Port Lincoln 16, showers increasing; Port Pirie 16, shower or two becoming windy; Renmark 17, showers easing; Mount Gambier 16, showers easing; Adelaide an overnight low of 11 with a top of 15 and showers on Thursday; Friday 15 with showers. 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
6: This is Tim Attable from the Australian Traffic Network with Adelaide's latest traffic. With continuing showers across the afternoon, the roads are wet across Adelaide, so make sure you drive to the conditions. In Underdale, we've got some lights out at the intersection of Holbrooks Road near Ashley Street to Gillis Plains. Twisted traffic lights have been taken out on North East Road near Wundana Avenue, and in Hillbank, it's muddy and debris causing some slippery conditions on Blacktop Road near Williams Road, slowing through Ashford around ongoing roadworks at Anzac Highway near Grove Street, and watch out for speed cameras at Clayson Road, Salisbury East, and along the Esplanade in Semaphore.
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7: Where it is 6 past 5, thank you for your company this hour of the program. And echoing what Tim Attaway was just saying, Tom on the text line says, please, message for motorists in the Adelaide Hills, put your lights on. Make sure both of them are working because it is very dark out there. The rain is increasing. So please do make your commute home as safe as it can be this afternoon. And love you to be our eyes and ears on the ground. The rain radar showing that slowly but surely, and it is a slow-moving front, it's moving across more and more parts of Adelaide. So what's the rainfall like where you are? I would love to hear from you right across the afternoon. 0467 922 891. You can call us as well on 1300 222 891. In a moment, we'll get the latest developments on the proposal to amend abortion rules and regulations in South Australia. We'll check in with the SES to find out how busy they've been on the rain front. And imagine if you'd spent many, many years trying to help your children be the best they can when it comes to developing as athletes, and then you get the news that your daughter is going to be representing Australia at the Commonwealth Games. It would be a pretty amazing feeling. Georgie Horgis has been named as one of the new debutantes for the Diamonds this afternoon. So we'll hear from her father very soon, because you can only just imagine how proud you would be. We'll also talk more about

0: about this new algal bloom research centre. It's just been opened in Adelaide. What's it going to do? We'll find out.
1: Live at 5 with Nikolai Bailhart.
0: As I say, though, voting may not be too far away now in the upper house when it comes to the latest proposal to amend abortion legislation in South Australia, particularly when it comes to late-term abortions, when they would be allowed and when they would not. The bill put forward by now Family First lead Sarah Game, who's just moved to that party, has been developing over the course of the day. So what is the latest? Thomas Council, ABC political reporter, has been keeping an eye on it. Thomas, good afternoon to you.
2: G'day, Nikolai. How are you going?
0: I'm well. Before we get to the state that we're up to the moment in how this is making its way through the chambers, can you just remind us on what is being discussed here? What is the proposal that's been put forward?
2: Yeah, so currently, if you recall, under the changes that passed in 2021, decriminalising abortion, the law currently permits that you can have an abortion after 23 weeks with the approval of two doctors if the continuation of the pregnancy in the judgment of those doctors would pose a significant risk to the physical or mental health of the pregnant mother. Now, this bill that Sarah Game has introduced would essentially remove that exemption. So in essence, it's effectively banning abortion from 25 weeks onwards, except where it's necessary to save the life of the mother.
0: And the bill has been introduced in the upper house. That's the latest.
2: It's been introduced, and by my count, let's look at this, 1, 2, 3, 4, 5, we're up to our sixth speaker in the upper house. So, you know, every MP that wants to make a contribution on this bill, they can stand up, make their views known. So there's 21 MPs on the floor of the upper house, so we're through six at the moment. It's my understanding some won't speak, so that might make the process a bit quicker, but we still could be in for a long night.
0: Is there any clarity about whether any amendments have been put forward, whether they're being discussed too?
2: Yeah, so there's going to be one amendment that at least I'm aware of coming from Labor MP Tug No, and that would see the exemption for serious fetal abnormalities put into the bill. So essentially you could get an abortion after 25 weeks if there was a case or a significant risk of a serious fetal anomaly. That would cause, you know, the actual wording of the amendment says incompatible with survival after birth. So right. it softens the strictness of the ban on sort of late term abortions, if that makes sense.
0: Yeah, it does. There'd been a bit of discussion about whether this will get through. I think the expectation being to be very, very close. Is it any clearer about that it will make it through the upper house or not?
2: You're right. The expectation has been throughout this week that this will likely pass the upper house by one vote. If we sort of rewind back to this is a new parliament. We have three new One Nation members who we expect will support this bill, and the upper house has also lost several MPs who were pro-abortion rights. So Greens MLC Tammy Franks is no longer there. Connie Benaris, formerly of SA Best, is no longer there, and neither is Jing Li. The other little tidbit in this is that Labor MP Reggie Martin, who's previously supported abortion rights, he's in the Speaker's chair, in the President's chair, so he doesn't have a vote on the floor. So the combination of all those factors means we're expecting this legislation will pass by one vote. But there's still that amendment in there does just insert that little bit of doubt. So we can't say it definitively yet.
0: If it does go through, and that is an if, as you've just said, in terms of the mechanics of this, it then goes on to the lower house. And we heard from the Premier that he seems to want this to be dealt with and responded to one way or another pretty quickly. Is the way it plays out, I mean, this could just continue on through the night and you just keep going?
2: Yeah, and I mean, it could be a much longer process in the lower house where there's much more, there's many more MPs. There's 47 MPs down there compared to 21 in the upper house. So if all of them want to speak on the bill, we could

0: be in for a long night. But yes, you're right. The Premier did say this morning that he's intending to get this sorted tonight in the lower house and sort of knock it off quite quickly and sort of put a close to the debate in essence.
1: When it comes to the way the votes are going in the upper house, it feels like there's, at least to a degree, you can have an estimate of how things will play out. How much more of an unknown is how things will go in the lower house if it gets to that point?
0: Yeah, it's much more of an unknown because, I mean, there's even more new MPs down there. So there'll be a whole crop of new Labor MPs, I'm sure more than half a dozen, just my off the back of the head. Calculations. I mean, the last time abortion was voted on down there would have been 2021 when there was the push to decriminalise abortion and change the regulations around it. So we haven't had a sort of test of how MPs in the lower house will vote for the best part of 5 years now. So I think, and that's what a lot of campaigners from both sides of this debate are looking at as well. In terms of how their MPs vote, if they want to target campaigns at specific MPs, or you know, use this vote against them in future. So look, there are quite high stakes in terms of how MPs vote. And the other thing to consider is, you know, a lot of these are young first term MPs, and it's one of the kind of more charged debates that they're having to weigh in on quite early in their term.
1: Certainly seems, though, at least at the moment, the indicators are the potential for a long night ahead, Thomas.
0: Very much so. I mean, we've just moved on to another speaker. So, look, it's progressing. It's getting its way through the upper house. But, yeah, potentially a very long night.
1: Always appreciate your insight, Thomas. Thank you so much.
0: Cheers, Nikolai.
1: ABC political reporter Thomas Kelsa. So there we go. The bill has been introduced in the upper house up to now probably about the seventh speaker. So we'll keep you across that here and the developments on 891 ABC Adelaide. It's 14 past five.
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1: And thanks to the traffic update from Call and Nick, saying Adelaide outbound on the Northern Expressway between Curtis Road and Heaslip Road, fender bender there, traffic are starting to back up and slow down. So maybe try and work your way around that if you can. A lot going on the road, so we'll get the latest from the Australian Traffic Network very soon as well too. And of course, that ties in with just how soggy and rainy it has been in recent days. That's been continuing on. The expectation that more is on the way, the rain radar looking rather ominous and pretty widespread in terms of the falls falling across at least parts of South Australia and into more and more parts of Adelaide as well. Well, I'm really excited to tell you, if you're just joining us, Troy Sincock, who you know very well, will be spending a lot more time on Drive, heading out and about, bringing the news of Adelaide to you. And what a cruel start, because Troy, we've sent you out in the rain.
5: Exactly what I expected from you, Nikolai. But I've got to say, it's very, very grey and very, very damp where I am. I've been puddle jumping here at the end of Semaphore Jetty, and looking down the jetty, the dark grey of the sea almost blurs into the lighter grey of the sky just beyond the lifeguard's tower. You can see the smallest slither of sunset right now, but that's about it. Very large puddles congregating down this end of the jetty, and of course you can probably hear the wet weather lapping up against vehicles as we speak. It's been raining persistently for about an hour and a half. Certainly not heavily, but very, very consistently, and shows absolutely no signs of stopping anytime soon.
1: And looks really dark as well, Troy. Does it feel like it's getting more difficult for commuters?
5: Yeah, very much so, although I've noticed most are taking care and keeping their speed down, the headlights are on, and doing what you would expect during these conditions. There's one brave walker just coming past me as I speak, in a parka, engaging in conversation, and it's just her and I on this jetty right now in Semaphore.
1: And like you say, steady, would that be the way to describe the rain? Not really kind of bucketing down?
5: No, it'd be interesting to see where we end up in terms of how many mils we cop. And I know that some of our listeners have reported as many as 15 mils already today, while some have said, where is the rain? I reckon we'd be somewhere between 10 and 20 by the end of the day.
1: Troy, thank you so much. Tomorrow we'll keep you inside. I hope.
5: At least some sunshine would be nice.

0: Troy, thank you so much. Our roving reporter, Troy Sincock, and on the jetty at Semaphore. And yeah, you can imagine in weather like this, not too many people. Maybe it had plans for the afternoon walk and they've been scuppered by the rain. No doubt the SES have been keeping a close eye on things as well. Scott Haynes is State Duty Officer with the SES. Scott, thank you for your time this afternoon.
1: Thank you, Nicola. Good afternoon, and good afternoon to your listeners.
0: This is an interesting one in the sense that sometimes when we speak to yourself or other representatives from the SES, it's when we see quite intense storms coming through. This feels like a slower system. Does that mean you're maybe not as concerned as you otherwise would be? Does it bring about different challenges?
1: Nicola, we've been in constant communication with the Bureau throughout the day and the days leading up to the rainfall that's expected over tonight and into tomorrow. So whilst we are at a heightened level of preparedness, the level of concern is not as great as it would be with thunderstorm activities like we have had in recent months.
0: How many calls so far?
1: So we've had a fairly steady stream, pardon the pun, of calls to our 132-500 number. But over the last 24 hours or so, we've had approximately 45 to 50 requests for assistance, and some of those are associated with the weather events, so severe weather for rain coming into people's ceilings and some flood salvage, so people requiring some sandbagging of front yards and the like, combined with some tree downs and some road crash responses.
0: On the tree down side of things, I was wondering whether or not, we do hear that pretty regularly when there are big storms, given the rain has been so slow and regular, whether that might have softened up the ground in some instances and you're starting to see those kinds of incidents, or is that not playing out?
1: Certainly, the wetness of the soils would be contributing to roots becoming undermined and trees potentially weakened, falling down. The Bureau has also indicated the potential for some stronger winds associated with the cold front that's approaching the state from the west as well. So into tomorrow and even into Friday, we're expecting the potential for some stronger winds associated with continued rainfall. Anywhere between 10 to 30 millimetres, I believe, is forecast for the Mount Lofty Ranges and parts of the Adelaide metropolitan area over the next 24 hours or so.
0: Does that bring any concern on about flooding?
1: We are certainly keeping an eye on our flood gauges, our water level gauges. The Bureau of Meteorology did issue an initial flood warning advice for the upper Onkaparinga catchment. So the area around Oakbank, it's very much preemptive, and we'll certainly be keeping a watch on those levels. Our regional duty officers and our volunteers have been communicated as long with the local councils, so we certainly have eyes and ears on the rain gauges and the lights across that area and across other parts of South Australia.
0: Scott Haynes, thank you for bringing us the latest.
1: Thank you, Nicola.
0: State duty officer with the SES, it's 20 past five.
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0: And your rainfall and weather reports coming through. Thank you for them. Clint says, gee, it sure has been dark this afternoon, has it? It feels like we've scored a free eclipse. I mean, it feels like middle of the night almost at the moment. Another person on the text line says 15.5 mils so far at Whyalla. But another person says nothing all day in Mount Barker. We've seen none so far. So a bit of a mixed picture depending on where you are. Happy to keep your reports coming. 0467 922 891. Well, so some other news that's just in today. The Diamonds have named their 12-player squad for the Glasgow Commonwealth Games. Now, that begins next month, so that'll be upon us very soon. So amongst those are South Australians, Matilda Garrett and Georgie Horgis as well. She grew up on KI, Kangaroo Island, and ABC's Caroline Horn is on the island today. She managed to track down George's dad, Rob, to find out how he felt about the news.
6: Yes, yes, she is. She was able to tell us today. She rang us up and we saw it on social media. So it's a really great thrill.
8: And I understand you're going to Scotland as well?
6: We are, yeah. We tentatively booked our accommodation and plane fares several months ago when this all first came up. So, yeah, we deal with that. Passports are all collected and ready to go.
8: Excellent. So when do you leave?
6: 6th of July, so we leave a little bit earlier. We're going to head off. I've got family in Holland, so we're going to catch up with them for a bit, and then we'll head off back into London and then off to Glasgow on about the 12th or 15th, something like that. I'm not sure. I have to ask the wife.
8: And so she started off with is it Pandana Netball Club?
6: Yeah, so it was a Pandana Netball Club she started off with back as a net set goer back in the days. The first day she played, she slept in her uniform Friday night, and she was standing at the end of our bed at about 6:30 in the morning going, let's go. So she's pretty keen.
8: And so when did she have to make the move off the island and play elsewhere?
6: So she first started, she started playing with Contacts a little bit at under 17s. And they had a conversation with us where it was, if you want to be recognised for the netball, you need to move off the island and do more with that. So she headed off to Emmanuel and did year 11 and year 12. So that was going back in 2019, I think.
8: No, and you must be super proud.
6: Oh, yeah. No, it's been great. We've had a long journey. It's been good. Going up from under 12s, playing SAPSARS netball, heading off to interstate, doing that. And, yeah, we had a big eight-seater, so Ange was able to take all the other kids as well. So, no, it's been great.
8: And how do you rate their chances at the Games?
6: Very good. We just have to work out the Jamaican and the South African defence. But I think we've got a pretty good chance of it.
0: Isn't that lovely to hear? That image of being so excited, you sleep in your uniform and you're up the next morning. When can we go again? Great to hear that enthusiasm over many years has been rewarded. Georgie Horgis into the Commonwealth Games. It's 24 past five.
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0: Now, while the algal bloom has dropped from the levels it was once at, it's something, of course, people will be thinking about for a long time, including those at the new Office for Algal Bloom Research. It's just opened in Adelaide, so what will it do? Professor Mike Steer is Executive Director of SARDI. Mike Steer, good to talk to you this afternoon.
12: Yeah, good afternoon, Nicola.
0: What's the point of this office?
12: Wow. So this is a really exciting, increase in research capacity at SARDI, specifically tailored to understand how harmful algal blooms form, how they impact the ecosystem, and whether we can forecast and prevent them into the future. So it's a significant upskilling of scientific expertise here in South Australia that can address some of those key knowledge gaps that I guess we've learned or identified over the past 16 months.
0: So is the ultimate aim that it might be able to help detect a bloom early?
12: Yeah, the ultimate aim is to pull together all the appropriate information, science, link into our partnerships with CSIRO and universities to see whether we can, with some level of confidence, predict harmful algal blooms in the future. So if you think about if we had the opportunity to forecast, these particular conditions over the next, 4, 6, 8 weeks, are likely to support a harmful algal bloom. If we had that capacity, then we can be more prepared as a state to say, all right, well, oyster producers, movie stock, community thing, you'll see foaming events, or even may have opportunities to activate some mitigation if the science is matured at that stage. And look, this information too would not just be specific for South Australia. It'll also be shared nationally. So any of that improvement in our understanding of the science will be shared nationally.
0: In terms of the mitigation options, are they there at the moment?
12: No, not mature enough at the moment. And the reason why is because a lot of the mitigation solutions typically are applied to like ponds, reservoirs, or small body of water. A very different situation when you're dealing with harmful algal blooms that in the scale of the oceans or the coast, which is quite a dynamic environment. So there's a bit more work to do there, at least.
0: What are the biggest questions that you'd love more of a definitive answer to in terms of what are the biggest unknowns that you want to see more knowledge developed around?
12: Yeah, the biggest unknowns would be what are the environmental conditions that are conducive to harmful algal bloom ignition, and can we have the ability to forecast it? So that'll be one. The other one would be, what composition of the phytoplankton or the algae is needed to have flow-on effects to industry, public health, etc. So there's a whole range of those sort of fundamental questions, but those two are probably standing out as some of the key ones that we want to get a handle on. And they're not easy questions to answer either, because we've seen that there's global accounts of harmful algal blooms around the world, and even globally, other countries struggle to understand or predict when and where these blooms will pop up.
0: And in terms of the funding and scale of this, how many people will be a part of this research group, and is it the idea that it just continues on in perpetuity, or does it only have funding for a certain time?
12: Yeah, so the funding's for 2 years at this stage. However, this is building on the capacity that we already have. So the South Australian Research and Development Institute already has significant scientific expertise that deals in aquatic research. So what this investment does for the Office for Algal Bloom Research, and it was a $3.2 million investment through the summer plan over 2 years, that's to bring in seven new positions. So we pull in increased scientific capability in biological oceanography, in oceanographic modelling, in climate change modelling, in image analysis and coding, in algal identification, in genetic technology, and some field technicians. So we're effectively lifting up our capability by employing these specialised skill sets to complement our need to deliver the best we can for our harmful algal bloom research.
0: And just quickly before we let you go, Mike Steer, I think last time we spoke, there's still a bit of a hot spot around the Eyre Peninsula. Is that still hanging around? Is that dispersing a bit?
12: Yeah, it's still persisting around that Boston Bay area. And if you think about that area, it's quite a sheltered embayment, and there's cell counts in there that are still in the hundreds of thousands. But we do know through our new algal phytoplankton taxonomist as part of the Office of Algal Bloom Research, he's actually identified that it's majority dominated by Karenia micimotoi. So that's the species that, although it can still impact fish, it doesn't produce those brevitoxins that we've seen in other Karenia species. So it's still unfortunately lingering around there, which has been a bit of a pain, because I'd like to see this gone.
0: Mike, always appreciate your time. Thank you.
12: Yeah, appreciate it, Nikolai.
0: Professor Mike Steer, the Executive Director of SARDI. 29 to 6 is the time. Let's get the latest in news headlines from Jess Sampson, who's in the studio. Jess, good afternoon.
13: Hey there, Nikolai. Ahead in ABC News, the Supreme Court has heard listening devices recorded alleged confessions made by 65-year-old Raylene Polymiadis, who's standing trial accused of fatally injecting her elderly parents with insulin. A prosecutor told the court devices planted by police allegedly captured Ms. Polymiadis speaking in tongues and apologising to God for sinning twice. The trial is expected to continue for 3 months. One Nation leader Pauline Hanson has vowed to introduce nuclear energy to Australia during her first speech to the National Press Club today, which also covered her stance against multiculturalism, plans to cut the ABC, and her position on transgender rights. The speech was briefly interrupted by a protest banner claiming she voted against pay rises for workers, with activist group GetUp claiming credit. And the Australian Diamonds netball team has been confirmed to compete in the Glasgow Commonwealth Games. Adelaide Thunderbirds players Matilda Garrett and Georgie Horgis will be among the squad heading to Scotland. And of course, Nicola, I'll have more on these stories in the 7pm TV news, but you were talking earlier to Georgie Horgis' father.
14: Yes.
13: And I was just got me thinking about how there's just so much attention on national teams at the moment, national sporting teams. Do you and the fam follow any particular national team?
0: It's basketball, really. Yeah,
13: basketball.
0: Yeah, so 36ers, but also because my brother-in-law played for, well, Sydney going back a while, but Melbourne United as well. So there was the family loyalty of we had to support Melbourne over Adelaide, which felt a bit weird.
13: Right.
0: But you've got a back family.
13: Yeah, absolutely. And does it go all the way to the national level, or is it very much
0: That's at national. But that's probably the main way it plays out, I think. But I love the comments from Georgie's dad, who was saying that when I think she was six, I think, that she played her first game, went to sleep in her uniform, and then got up the next morning and was at the end of the bed at 6:30 going, "When can we go again?" And you just think, I'm sure, you know, so many parents have made so many sacrifices, not necessarily maybe thinking, well, you got to get to a Commonwealth Games, but to have your daughter, your child get that call up after all those early mornings, after all that driving back and forward from practice and training.
13: And getting that enthusiasm in the sport started so early, like when they're really, really young, just even going and enjoying a national team, whether it's the Socceroos or the Diamonds in some form, or the Boomers, or, you know, I think it was the Hockey Roos, wasn't it?
0: Yeah, Hockey Roos,
13: you know, all those sports, those national teams, and it just starts so young, that enthusiasm for it. It's great.
0: Yeah, indeed. Jess, thank you.
13: Thanks.
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15: This is Tim Attable from the Australian Traffic Network with Adelaide's latest traffic. The continuing showers out there are causing a little bit of chaos. The wet roads making the conditions hard out there. So through McDonald Drive, we've got a smash on the Northern Expressway near Curtis Road. Delays affecting outbound travellers through there. In Underdale, the lights have been taken out. Holbrooks Road near Ashley Street, so slowing through there too. In Hillbank, mud and debris at has the bitumen ripped up, causing slippery conditions on Blacktop Road near Williams Road. And if you're heading through Keswick at South Road near Stirling Street, eastbound down to 40, and through Ashford at Anzac Highway near Grove Road, slowing around works as well. Watch out for speed cameras at Hart Street, Glanville, and Jetty Road, Largs Bay.
0: Thank you, Tim. Tim Attable from the Australian Traffic Network. Interestingly, as has been the case largely this week, despite the rain, still pretty warm for this time of year. Right now, it's 16.5 degrees in Adelaide. The nights, though, starting to get cooler from here. We'll drop down to 11 degrees overnight. And as we heard from the Bureau of Meteorology, the rainfall really expected to persist through until tomorrow morning. It'll likely start to ease off then. Probably won't disappear altogether, though, because there's still, at the moment, between 1 and 5 millimetres of rain predicted, top of 15 degrees. You can pretty much cut and paste the temperatures for tomorrow on Friday. So, again, dropping to an overnight low of 11 and then 15 the max on Friday. Rainfall levels, though, set to increase once again. So, a 75% chance of 3 mils, 25% chance of at least 9 mils. And then it'll peter out over the course of the weekend. So, between 0 and 3 mils on Saturday. That's most likely in the afternoon. So if you're heading along to see the Crows take on the Demons, I reckon I'd be packing a poncho if I was you, and a jumper too, because the overnight low on Saturday will be 9. And really, well, the max is the same. 15 Saturday, 15 Sunday, 15 Monday, but no rain forecast for Sunday and Monday at the moment. It's 24 minutes to 6.
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0: Well, there's been a fair bit of talk about local government in recent days, and you can understand why. Of course, the really significant news that there may be a potential delay to local government elections that might push into next year now, but also on the council and local government front, a big review has been released that was looking into how council leaders and how councillors behave themselves or don't, because I'm sure you will have seen in the news over recent months and years, there have been a number of instances of councillors, but others as well, being reprimanded for their behaviour. There have been numerous findings of misconduct, accusations of bullying, and some pretty serious concerns have been raised. Heather Holmes-Ross is President of the Local Government Association, the Mayor of Mitcham. Heather Holmes-Ross, thank you again for your time this afternoon.
14: It's a pleasure, Nikolai.
0: Why was this review needed?
14: This was something that we knew was going on in the sector. We've known that there's been issues, as you said in your intro, with behaviour. And so the sector wanted to quantify that. We wanted, because we'd heard anecdotally about what was going on. So we set up a research project with Flinders Uni, with academics at Flinders with specialties in psychology and sociology and those types of things, and did a survey of elected members and council staff to find out what types of things were happening and how prevalent that was.
0: And that, I'm sure, is one of the big questions that you really would have wanted an answer to. How prevalent are these issues?
14: Well, it's interesting. We've always said every council has their problem child. It pans out that from the respondents' point of view, it looks like every council has their couple of problem children, if we want to call it that. So it's I suppose more prevalent than we expected, but having the numbers is really, really important, because that can then lead us to what types of solutions we put in place.
0: Does that, if it's more prevalent than maybe you were expecting, does it almost become kind of more worrying, because you think, does it almost become accepted by some people that's just the way it is?
14: I think what we're seeing, I think you're right. What we're seeing is a reflection of how these behaviours play out in society in general. And so elected members are always just reflections of society and of the demographic in your area, because they are just normal people. They live on your street, you know, and then they run for council. And I think that we are seeing perhaps more bullying, more bad behaviour in society in general. We're just less kind and less civil to each other now than we were, you know, 20 years ago. And that seems to be playing out in the chamber as well.
0: Because I'm sure there is obviously a line there, and it's sometimes we talk about, oh, the lie's a bit grey, but that delineation between people being passionate about local issues, and you know, there's an argument, hey, that's a really good thing. You've got people that are really engaged and involved, but then when it goes over that line into things like aggression or even potentially bullying, being able to stop short of that is obviously critically important.
14: Yes, you're right. And I think that different people have different definitions of what's acceptable, and depending on your behaviour and how, you know, how you usually behave and how your family behaved and all those types of things, your acceptance of various behaviours is different. So what some people will call robust debate, other people will view as, you know, intense bullying. And so it's very difficult to work out what type of behaviours are acceptable and which ones aren't. It's really complex. But there's this idea too out there that you need to have a tough skin, and I'm not sure if that's fair. Like, do people with, inverted commas, tough skins make better decisions for their community? Mm. And I'm not sure that they do, you know. So I've had women on council that were that were quite shy and found it difficult to speak up in council, and it could be men as well, but my experience was women. They made really valid contributions to council, but their skin was not tough, and it really affected them when they suffered behaviour that they found aggressive.
0: Can I touch back on one of the points that you kind of mentioned earlier? I was wondering whether this can be more of a challenge at the local government level because, as you say, for some people it might be their first experience in being part of the political process and maybe less of a natural propensity to kind of know what the levels of expectations are.
14: Yeah, I think that's definitely so. You know, we see a lot of newcomers come into our councils and I often am surprised at the number of people that run for council that haven't been to a council meeting, you know, so they come in and they don't know what to expect. They also don't know what it is that they will or won't be able to do, both in terms of their behaviours, but also in terms of things that they'll be able to get over the line. So some people don't understand that you need a majority, that all decisions made by a council are based on having a majority in the chamber. So it doesn't matter how many votes you got. Like if you got in on a huge number of votes, that doesn't mean that you carry any additional weight in the chamber. So there's a lot of these things that people could learn just by going to a council meeting or two before they stood, which might make things easier. Where there is talk around the sector about how is it that we could help people understand what they're getting themselves into before they do. But on the other hand, if people don't have that, you know, tough skin, should that mean that they're not able to serve their community in this way? And I think not. I think that there's no reason that council chambers can't be civil places where everybody's point of view is respectfully heard.
0: 7:86 is the time. You're on Drive on 891 ABC Adelaide, hearing from Heather Holmes-Ross, the President of the Local Government Association, about a review that's been done into the conduct of councillors, mayors and others in the local government system about, well, how they behave themselves and are they crossing the line in terms of what's appropriate behaviour. So, Heather, what change will happen from here in response to this?
14: Oh, isn't that the million-dollar question? Mm. It's fabulous to have this piece of research because the other thing that we looked at is what works well. And it's important to understand that most chambers, most of the time, are working incredibly well and there are really good decisions being made and really good relationships being formed. What we're doing now is going back to the sector as an LGA, Local Government Association, and presenting this review to them. And we will work probably along with the state government to decide what to do next, how we should respond to these things. There's a couple of things in train already. We've realised that it's really important to get on top of bad behaviours early. And so the LGA is creating what we're calling an early intervention panel that that councils can call upon to come in and talk to elected members or an elected member that's having trouble early on. If we can work out what the issue is there, whether it's a misunderstanding, whether it's, you know, behaviours that need changing, if we can do that really early on, we're hoping that will be useful. We also know that it's very important to set behavioural expectations with your co-councillors very early on. So we're pushing for that. I believe that's now part of the new mandatory training, is that councillors will have to discuss between themselves what they think is acceptable. And if you have made that commitment to each other, then you have a better ability to hold each other to that standard. So that's a couple of the things that we're considering. But we'll keep looking into the conclusions and results of the study, and we'll work on what other things we can do to help.
0: Is there the potential for greater penalties or reprimands if that's deemed needed?
14: I think there is. Yeah, I think that with anything like this, there has to be a lot of carrots. So we need to help people, we need to train people, we need to train elected members, we need to train staff, we need everyone to understand the expectations. There are a very small number, but they are out there, of people that are there purely to disrupt the system. No amount of training is going to help. And what we need is a system where we can move them through and out of local government very, very quickly. And at the moment, what we have in place takes an awfully long time from the time a complaint is made at the council. And so we would like to be able to speed that process up because all of this wastes time, it wastes money, and it's not allowing councils to do their best work. So a quick nip in the bud or out you go would be great. So we will be having discussions between ourselves and with the state government about ways in which we can do that.
0: And just a quick question from Jesse on the text line, wondering whether the incidence of things like bullying, whether there's been a change or potentially a reduction in that now that a lot of councils record their meetings, because that is the case. I imagine that makes things more black and white in terms of what happened.
14: It's a really good question, and I'm not sure. A lot of councils record their meetings, also a lot don't. And some people wear this behaviour.

0: like a crown, like it's that they're very proud of this type of behavior. So sometimes the recording doesn't help. It can in fact make it worse. It's almost
1: Oh, okay.
0: boastful, you know,
1: Yeah.
0: showing off in front of the crowd. So we haven't looked into that. There may be research interstate that will help us with that. Certainly, I think New South Wales or Victoria, not sure which one, but all councils are required there to record their meetings. So maybe we can get some stats from them about whether it's changed the behaviours or not.
1: Heather, always appreciate your time. Thank you.
0: Thanks, Nikolai.
1: Heather Holmes Ross, the
0: Pleasure.
1: president of the Local Government Association, also the mayor of the city of Mitcham. 12 to 6 is the time. You're on Drive on 891 ABC Adelaide. This is Elton John with I'm Still Standing.

0: That is Elton John. I'm still standing here on 891 ABC Adelaide. 9 to 6 is the time. Very soon we'll catch up with Spence and find out what's coming up on the evening program. But if you are just joining us a little earlier on this afternoon, we're speaking with the head of the Real Estate Institute of South Australia, Andrea Heading. She was responding to Greens leader Robert Sims, who's been calling for a parliamentary select committee to look into the conduct of real estate agents, property managers, and other real estate professionals. Really big response from you on this. Texts and calls. I'll share more of those thoughts in a moment. But here's some of Andrea Heading's response.
1: I think there's a number of things in the housing sector that we hear continuously that the industry's facing at the moment. I mean, for a long time, we've advocated back to government in terms of mandatory continuing professional development requirements for licensed real estate agents in South Australia. So that was one of our sort of state election priorities going into this year's state election as well. So as a member of RESA, I mean, we're the peak body for real estate agents in South Australia. We offer professional development sessions back to agents in terms of what they need to know around tenancy law, disclosure obligations.

regulations and digital compliance. But from our perspective, it's many agents join in our professional development sessions. Not all do. So we're in this market too of supply and demand. We've talked about that a lot. So in terms of the fact that demand's outstripping supply, for buyers, sometimes there might be a full rush to sort of settle

0: greener if the grass isn't there. You can't remove sort of electricity wires or anything like that. That's all of that type of thing can't be photoshopped out. What is represented is what should be there as well. Certainly from the rise of AI and the descriptive words of how to describe a property too, that's many agents make sure that everything is sense checked back to exactly what the property is and what the property offers for it too. So, but yes, it's a there's a lot of people out there that are wanting to purchase. There's a lot of people that are sitting on their houses at the moment not wanting to sell.
1: So that's some of what Andrea Heading had to say. As I say, lots of your thoughts coming through on different aspects of the real estate sector overall. Christopher from The Hill says every property that's advertised, be it online or in the press, should have to show an indicative price rather than contact agent, which is something you do see a lot. Another person saying a house has less warranty than a chocolate bar. And a few on the renting side of things as well, including from James, who says, rent hikes for no other reason than keeping up with the Joneses are terrible. I've had a $100 a week rise in 2 years. That's $24 a week more than my take-home pay has risen in the same time, let alone things like electricity as well. And just one, too, on the LGA side of things, one person on the text line says, this sounds like sensible advice from Heather Holmes Ross. Government and local government seem to get a lot of flack, but if you look at population council rates in Adelaide, this person says it works out to about $2 a person a day for footpaths, roads, stormwater management, streetlights, waste removal and recycling, libraries, community centres, and so on as well. 0467922891 is the text number if you want to try and get your thoughts in. Spence Denny's bringing us evenings. Hello.
2: Plus, of course, there's the other things that councils do. You know, the councils deviate away from the basics, don't they? The rates, the roads, the rubbish, and all that stuff. For some reason, councils have really sort of deviated into legacy projects, haven't they?
1: I find that one of the really interesting areas of debate around this is should a local council just do rates and rubbish and roads and that's it? Or if they are, and libraries and things like that. Or if there's
2: community assets, we agree on that, yep.
1: But then if they are seeing, let's say, a real problem with homelessness in a particular council area, and some residents might say, hey, what can you do? Do they have a level of responsibility, or is that stepping outside the role of a councillor?
2: Well, surely there are agencies already in place that look after that sort of thing. And maybe the responsibility of a council in that situation would be to make sure those relevant agencies are aware of what's going on.
1: Mm.
2: Maybe that's more of it. But I'm talking about the big projects, the $40 million projects of the Bay and things like that.
1: Mm.
2: Do ratepayers want that?
1: Mm.
2: I don't know. I suspect I do know.
1: Facility upgrades, if you're going to redo the pool, do you redo a pool and try and make it bigger and better?
2: Yeah.
1: Or do you try and do it as cheap as you can to try and have the smallest impact? It's a really tricky one.
2: And that was an interesting conversation you had about potentially looking at the way real estate is traded, both for sale and for rent earlier today. What I haven't bought or sold a house for 27 years. We've been in our house for a long time.
1: Mm.
2: What's the commission now for a real estate agent when they sell something?
1: Yeah, I don't know. Because if the value of properties has been blown up as much as it has, are they proportionally getting a fair bit more?
2: And so my recollection, so Dad worked in real estate. My father worked in real estate for quite some time. Not so much on the sales side. He was a conveyancer, but had a lot to do with sales as well. And my recollection was that when you engage a real estate agent a few years ago, that the commission would cover all the marketing and stuff and advertising and things like that as well.
1: Mm.
2: That's no longer the case, is it? So the marketing, the putting the ad in the paper, the online aspect and all that stuff is all an additional cost now. So if you sell a house for... what would the commission be? Would it be 2%?
1: Spence Denny, you are the master.
2: Is it 2%?
1: Of knowledge. 2% is what we've done a quick look and the average is the most common rate.
2: It's about 2%.
1: Yeah.
2: So what's that on a $2 million house? What's 10%? 200,000? So 5% is 150. So about $70,000 on a $2 million house. That's not bad.
1: It's not bad, is it? I mean, if you sold 10 houses a year.
2: Yeah.
1: If you sold 20 houses a year or 30.
2: You're doing okay.
1: Yeah.
2: Yeah. And it's not hard selling houses now. No, seriously, it's

0: This is what my dad always used to say to me, is that houses sell themselves.
1: Yeah.
0: The difficult thing is getting houses to list, getting houses to sell.
1: Yeah.
0: That's the successful agents, is those who can actually find the listings.
1: Yeah, like who's getting ready to sell.
0: Yes, yeah. And, you know, and developing relationships and you know, having the trust of potential sellers.
1: Rowena from Gore, thank you to you as well. She sent in between 2.4 and 3.4%.
0: Yeah.
1: So there you go.
0: Yeah. Good dollars.
1: Adds up, doesn't it?
0: Yeah. And they
1: let's quit our jobs quick.
0: No. In fact, I did work in real estate for a little while.
1: Oh, yeah?
0: Yeah. I hated it with a passion.
1: Why?
0: I hated it.
1: Why?
0: I don't say that word very often.
1: Yeah.
0: You rarely hear me use that word. Well, for a start, I wasn't very good at it. And I don't know, it just wasn't me. Because my family had a background in real estate, and my brother and father were conveyancers, and my brother had Denny and Denny, and it was almost going to be Denny. And no.
1: Now, time's got away from us. What's coming up on the program?
0: Oh, gosh. Well, I've told you about Arnie Dye's biscuits.
1: Yes, I have.
0: Which are fantastic. What are we going to talk about? Oh, look, the quiz, Where Am I Wearing Wednesday?
1: Oh, yes.
0: That's coming up after 7 o'clock. And, I think it's going to be reasonably challenging tonight.
1: All right, that's ahead. It's news time, 6.
2: When you want to understand what's happening in your community.
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4: ABC News with Olivia Mason. Good evening. South Australia's upper house has passed a bill to restrict access to late-term abortion. The legislation passed 10 votes to 9 on Wednesday afternoon with the support of 3 newly elected One Nation MPs. It'll be debated by the lower house later on Wednesday evening, where it's unlikely to pass. The bill, introduced by Family First MP Sarah Game, effectively bans abortion from 25 weeks onwards, except when it's necessary to save the life of the mother or there are serious fetal abnormalities. A court has heard that listening devices planted in an accused murderer's car allegedly recorded her making confessions and apologising to God. Eva Blandis reports.
5: 65-year-old Raylene Polymiadis is standing trial accused of killing her parents, Brenda and Linton Anderson, by injecting them with insulin 14 months apart in 2022 and 2023. A prosecutor told the court that listening devices allegedly captured the 65-year-old speaking in tongues and asking for forgiveness for sinning twice. The court also heard that a note was allegedly found in Miss Polymiadis' car instructing her when to sob while speaking to police, and that it correlates with the point in a recorded interview that she's seen to cry. The trial will continue for 3 months.
4: 2 children have died after being hit by a car in Sydney's southwest this afternoon. Nandini Deer reports.
6: A woman walking with 2 children in a pram were hit by a car in Cabramatta this afternoon. Emergency services arrived at the intersection of Joseph and Gilbert Street just after 3 o'clock. The 2 children, aged 1 and 5, were taken to hospital in a critical condition where they later died. The 33-year-old woman, known to the children, was treated for minor injuries at the scene. The driver of the car, a 56-year-old man, was uninjured and is undergoing mandatory testing. Cumberland Highway is closed southbound at Cabramatta, and investigations are ongoing.
4: The National Press Club has referred a stunt that disrupted One Nation leader Pauline Hanson's address today to the Australian Federal Police. Progressive activist group GetUp has claimed responsibility for the stunt that involved a banner mechanically unfurling behind her. In a statement, the club says it appears 2 people entered the building yesterday afternoon without permission and installed a drop-down screen in front of the media wall. The NPC has apologised to Senator Hanson for the incident. The Australian government has downgraded travel advice for key Middle Eastern hubs, but is warning the region remains volatile. National tourism reporter Christy Sexton-McGrath has more.
7: The Department of Foreign Affairs has lowered its travel warning for people wishing to transit through or travel to parts of the Middle East. The downgrade comes after the US and Iran digitally signed a ceasefire agreement, putting a pause on the months-long conflict, which heavily impacted air travel through the region. The Australian Travel Industry Association has welcomed the move, saying the previous Level 4 warning had created confusion for travellers and insurers, and that tens of thousands of Australians had transited safely through the area area in recent weeks. Travellers are being urged to monitor updates on the Smart Traveller site.
4: And flights between Adelaide and Doha are resuming today after halting in February amid the war between the US, Israel and Iran. The state government says it's the second major international connection to be restored, with flights from Dubai resuming last month. And Adelaide Thunderbirds Matilda Garrett and Georgie Horgis have been named in the Australian netball squad set to compete in the Commonwealth Games. The Diamonds, led by captain Liz Watson, have been confirmed for the Glasgow tournament. South Australia's Georgie Horgis says she's excited to be part of it.
8: Even just going into the Com Games environment, seeing all the other sports and incredible athletes, I think it'll be a really cool experience. And yeah, I have watched many Com Games and probably 4 years ago watched it and never thought I would be in this position now, but it's definitely a dream come true.
4: South Australia's weather for tomorrow: rain and isolated thunderstorms becoming confined to the northeast early morning, then slowly contracting eastwards. Showers redeveloping across the west coast district, then gradually extending over remaining western and central agricultural districts during the day and reaching eastern agricultural districts in the evening. Isolated thunderstorms near western and southern coasts. Port Lincoln, showers slowly contracting eastwards. Showers redeveloping across the west coast district, then gradually extending over remaining western and central agricultural districts during the day and reaching eastern agricultural districts in the evening. Isolated thunderstorms near western and southern coasts. Port Lincoln, showers increasing 16. Port Pirie, shower or two becoming windy 16. Renmark, showers easing 17. Mount Gambier, showers easing 16. Adelaide, an overnight low of 11 with a top of 15 and showers on Thursday. ABC News.
9: Good evening and welcome to PM. I'm Samantha Donovan, coming to you from the lands of the Wurundjeri people of the Kulin Nation in Melbourne. Tonight, Pauline Hanson calls for the scrapping of multiculturalism in her debut address to the National Press Club. Also, the South Australian Parliament debating new abortion laws, and 60 years since England last won the World Cup, English fans say their time has finally come.
10: Football's coming home again.
11: I want to see England win it. We've been so close. Eventually, we're going to get there and do it.
12: This is our year. Because I picked to come the whole way with England. This is the year I picked. It's going to happen. I know it.
9: She's been on the political scene in Australia for 30 years, but until today, Pauline Hanson hadn't addressed the National Press Club in Canberra. Her first appearance wasn't without incident. Protesters gathered outside, called her a racist, and as her speech began, a banner placed on the stage by activists was unfurled. In her wide-ranging address, she called for the scrapping of multiculturalism and the abolition of the Federal Department of Climate Change and the National Indigenous Australians Agency. Rachel Mealy prepared this report.
13: Let's begin by welcoming Senator Pauline Hanson.
14: It was a first for the National Press Club. After 30 years on the political stage, Pauline Hanson was finally on this stage.
15: Thank you very much, Tom, and thank you very much for being here.
14: Outside the press club in Canberra, protesters had gathered, waving banners which labelled Pauline Hanson a racist.
16: Pauline Hanson, go to hell!
17: Take your racist there as well!
16: Migrants are welcome, racists are not!
14: Inside, Pauline Hanson's speech began.
15: Don't expect a divisive welcome to country from me. This beautiful country belongs to all Australians born here and those who have come to join us.
14: Recent opinion polls have shown a surge in support for Pauline Hanson and One Nation. Today, she had the chance to explain her vision for Australia and began on the topic of immigration.
15: Undeniably, immigration or immigration policy has our country in the state of crisis. At the centre of this crisis is the utterly flawed policy of multiculturalism. We cannot be a multicultural society. We are a multiracial society, but we must be monocultural.
14: Pauline Hanson told the press club a government she leads would restrict immigration from predominantly Muslim nations and blamed

0: the current immigration policy for leading to the housing crisis. But when she moved on to the cost of living crisis, a giant yellow banner was slowly unfurled remotely on stage behind her.
1: 19% said they'd eaten food from a rubbish bin in the past 12 months.
0: Activist group GetUp later claimed credit for the stunt. Pauline Hanson was pictured on the banner above a statement which read, "I opposed a pay rise for workers while I took a $100,000 pay rise for myself." After glancing at the poster, Pauline Hanson continued speaking while Press Club staff members tore it down.
1: 35% of parents said their children had gone to school hungry. Thank you very much.
0: Pauline Hanson covered a wide range of policy areas in her near 50-minute speech. She says a One Nation government would scale back paid parental leave, rebalance the industrial relations system, review the childcare system, introduce nuclear energy, and remove funding from Indigenous-led organisations. She took aim at the media, pledging to abolish SBS and convert the ABC to a subscription-only service in capital cities. When she'd finished her address, Press Club Chair Tom Connell explained that organisers had no involvement in the banner stunt. Senator Hanson laughed it off.
1: Just tell me, is this another first?
2: I believe it is.
1: I get a lot of firsts in my life.
2: I believe it is. So there you go. We've ticked off another one.
0: Senator Hanson was then subject to questions from journalists, including a question from Guardian journalist Sarah Martin about Pauline Hanson's daughter Lee, who's currently employed by One Nation.
1: Honestly, you never give up. I've never seen a person that's such a trashy journalist, you know, and what you put out all the time, you've got this obsession with constantly trying to pull down myself, my party or Mrs. Reinhart, whatever you do.
0: She was also asked about her approach to Indigenous affairs.
1: My vision for Australia is that we're all Australians, regardless of race, colour, creed, where you are. We're all treated as Australians equally on an individual needs basis, not based on race. And with that, yes, that money will go into consolidated revenue, where any Australian can get that help if they need help.
0: And on the issue of energy policy...
1: No more wind turbines to be put in. That will be scrapped. No more solar panels on agricultural land. Gone. Put it up on your roofs. I don't care. Coal-fired power stations, yes, we need to have that. One in South Australia, one in Queensland to deliver the power that we need. And then from there, we move forward and put in a reactor. Start with one. It all comes down to if you can afford it as well as a nation.
0: She says the party hasn't made a decision about whether or not a nuclear reactor would be privately or publicly funded.
3: Rachel Mealy. As she began her speech to the National Press Club today, Pauline Hanson made a point of stating she's not accountable to journalists, but to the people of Australia. Our reporter, Oliver Gordon, has been speaking to voters on the streets of Melbourne to find out what they think of the rising political figure and her One Nation party.
4: AFL Mad Melbourne looked different this afternoon as dozens of rugby league fans walked along the banks of the Yarra River in either maroon or blue. Luke from far north Queensland is in town for tonight's State of Origin game at the MCG, but was happy to talk to the ABC about why he's likely to vote for Pauline Hanson at the next federal election.
5: Yeah, I think the way things are going, yeah, most likely. Yeah, definitely.
6: Which of her policies do you like?
5: The stamps on like immigration and that, and also giving, because I live up in the rural area, so giving more chances for us people in the rural area.
4: The Queenslander has watched her political career evolve over the years.
5: For me as a First Nations person, like she's said some things about First Nations as well, which is controversial, but I think as a bigger picture moving forward, I think that's where we have to go and come together as one.
4: He's ready to change his vote in the hope that things get better for rural Queenslanders.
5: She'll have a good shake-up and probably open everyone's eyes and, why not give her a crack? Like, we've given other people a crack who've said things and nothing's happened, so why not? Yeah, I think she deserves a fair go, I reckon.
4: 27-year-old man Daniel is

0: willing to vote for Pauline Hanson's One Nation for the first time too.
1: I think she's made politics entertaining again, if nothing else. And I think the policy she's putting forward pertaining to immigration most interests me as a sort of on-the-fence voter either way. I'm more, you know, just for a society that's meritocracy-focused, capitalistic, and protecting what we have that's great in Australia. That's pretty much all that's important to me. And I don't think either governments are doing that at the moment in the coalition. And I believe that One Nation and Pauline's movement is probably the best path forward for young Australians.
0: Following Pauline Hanson's speech to the National Press Club, some callers to ABC Radio have been sharing why they'll vote for the once fringe party.
2: I'm glad that she is for Australian values and for holding on to those. I think you can love people of all different ethnicities and not want to necessarily just accept kind of the tide of every cultural value that comes on our shores, if that makes sense.
3: What's really thrown me is the lie before the last election about property taxes and all those things not being changed, being repeated and repeated and repeated, and then all of a sudden they were changed. Whereas Pauline, for 30 years, whether you agree or not, has always stuck to her word.
4: Some of my best friends are Muslim and they've fitted into our culture, accepted our way of life, and they've brought a lot of good things to the to our country. But a lot of these people who won't assimilate into the Australian way of life, all they're doing is bringing the problems from the countries that they've fled and propagating them in Australia.
0: Not everyone is getting behind Pauline Hanson, though. Queensland supporter Kelso, who's also in town for State of Origin, is frightened by the leader's rise.
5: I think it's actually quite scary and really sad, to be fair. She certainly doesn't speak for me or any of my family. I hope people start to see her for what she is.
6: Which is what, in your view?
5: To me, it's gutter politics. It's just someone trying to get votes. And, yeah, I really don't think she reflects Australia.
6: What is Australia to you?
5: Australia is multiculturalism. It's coming to places like Melbourne to see footy games. It's all sorts of things. It's people driving taxis. It's the Ubers. It's just a great place, and we should keep it that way.
7: That's Queensland voter Kelso speaking to our reporter Oliver Gordon in Melbourne. South Australia's upper house has passed a bill to restrict access to late-term abortion. The legislation passed 10 votes to 9 with the support of 3 newly elected One Nation MPs. It'll be debated by the lower house later this evening, where it's unlikely to pass. The bill was introduced by Family First MP Sarah Game. It effectively bans abortions from 25 weeks onwards, except when it's necessary to save the life of the mother or there are serious fetal abnormalities. Angus Randall has more.
8: It was only 4 years ago that abortion was decriminalised in South Australia. Now it's back on the political agenda.
9: I haven't made it secret at all that I'm pro-life from conception, so I'd like to see abortion banned completely.
8: A bill put forward by former One Nation member Sarah Game would restrict pregnancy terminations in SA after 25 weeks, unless the life of the mother is under threat. Currently, abortion is legal in the state for any reason up to 22 weeks. After that, 2 doctors must agree a termination is appropriate. This is broadly in line with other states, where abortion is legal for any reason up until a set point and then requires doctor approval. Sarah Game was elected 4 years ago on the One Nation ticket. She resigned from the party in May last year to become an independent and only yesterday joined another party called Family First.
9: My values haven't changed, so no matter where I've been, I've always been fighting for the same values for South Australians.
8: This is the third time she's introduced a bill restricting abortion. But with 4 One Nation MPs in the lower house and 3 in the upper house following the March state election, there's more momentum behind the bill.
9: There has been, for me, an unseen level of negotiation, drama, back and forth.
8: Both Labor and the Liberal Party have a policy of allowing conscience votes on abortion. Premier Peter Malinauskas says if it passes the upper house, it will immediately be sent for a late-night vote in the lower house.
10: The abortion issue, from a select few of hardcore people, they want to relitigate it over and over again, and that's not going to happen at the expense of my government's agenda.
8: Pregnancy terminations after 22 weeks are extremely rare. In 2024, only 1% of the state's abortions took place after that time. Bridget Coombe is the co-convener of the South Australian Abortion

0: Action Coalition.
1: The reasons that people need abortions after that time are rare. They're generally very complicated, and they may be to do either with information about the health of the pregnancy, which isn't known until that point or until later, or a change in the circumstances of the pregnant person, their health and well-being, or their social circumstances, particularly in consideration of violence.
0: Despite this, she worries anti-abortion campaigns like this one are chipping away at women's rights.
1: When bills like this come before the parliament, for a start, what that does is changes the conversation away from improving access to just maintaining access and not losing it. The second thing, of course, is that it's part of an incrementalist strategy to gradually restrict abortions to the point of banning abortions.
0: One Nation has only recently waded into the issue of abortion. As recently as last year, Pauline Hanson told South Australian anti-abortion campaigner Dr. Joanna Howe her stance.
2: And let me get this straight, I'm not against abortion, but in the first trimester.
0: Speaking to the press club today, the One Nation leader had this to say.
2: I'm not against, people and circumstances, women that need to have an abortion for medical reasons, for some circumstance. I'd rather educate women to use contraceptives than to go through an abortion. Too many abortions in this country anyway.
0: Dr. Prudence Flowers from Flinders University's College of Human Sciences and Culture says that Pauline Hanson is testing out what connects with voters.
3: We have kind of inklings that they are experimenting with specific types of culture war tactics, I think you could say, that come out of the US. So Hanson is no stranger to these tactics. She's been at the forefront of anti-trans rhetoric in Australia, really, in the 2020s, and she's experimented with kind of language around critical race theory and wokeness. But until now, she's not involved herself in abortion politics.
0: A poll from the Australia Institute in March showed 87% of voters supported at least some access to abortion. That only drops to 84% among One Nation voters. These figures are broadly in line with previous surveys. Dr. Flowers says it's a political gamble for One Nation to take an anti-abortion stance.
3: Because Australia is not the United States. Australia has consistently been very pro-choice for decades. Every state and territory in Australia has decriminalised and treats abortion as healthcare. So there's not necessarily this appetite for US-style anti-abortion politics. And I think that's why we're seeing these attacks occurring around very, very marginal issues. So really it's about chipping away at the edges of that kind of pro-choice support and trying to peel people away from that politics.
4: Dr. Prudence Flowers from Flinders University, Angus Randall reporting. This is PM. I'm Samantha Donovan. You can hear all our programs live or later on ABC Listen. Still to come, at the World Cup, England fans are confident the trophy is finally coming home. To Tasmania now, where the Premier has revealed two government MPs who've racked up hefty legal bills are spending the money on fighting the state's Integrity Commission. That means taxpayers are funding both sides of the secretive legal matters. The total bill is heading towards $1 million. The Premier, Jeremy Rockliffe, has been under pressure over the ongoing saga for weeks and is facing a censure motion in the state's parliament, as Alexandra Humphreys reports.
5: Tasmania's government has been dominated by an enduring mystery. What's behind the escalating legal bills being racked up by its MPs? In Parliament this morning, in response to a question from the opposition's Integrity spokeswoman Ella Haddad, Premier Jeremy Rockliffe cleared up some of the secrecy.
6: Premier, are Tasmanians paying almost $1 million to cover both sides of secret legal disputes between your former ministers and the Integrity Commission?
7: Good question.
8: Honourable Premier.
9: There is a process underway, and at face value, yes, the answer to your question is yes.
5: In recent weeks, two ministers have resigned. Former Racing Minister Jane Howlett went to the backbench just yesterday as it was revealed her legal bill climbed to $405,000. And former Arts Minister Madeleine Ogilvie lost her cabinet position 2 weeks ago over accusations she misled Parliament about Supreme Court proceedings and has a separate bill of $120,000. Tasmania's Integrity Commission's also shelled out $317,000 on its own legal costs. Vicar Bailey is a Greens MP.
7: We now have two former ministers sitting on the backbench and a massive cloud over the government and the Premier's handling of this action.
5: It's an uncomfortable situation for the minority Liberal government. Robert Hortle is the Deputy Director of the Tasmanian Policy Exchange with the University of Tasmania.
8: They've already sort of got to the point where they're having to recycle ministers, bring people from the backbench who have previously been pushed out of the ministry back in. So it's really challenging from a personnel point of view.
5: Tasmanian Premier Jeremy Rockliff faced a censure motion in Tasmania's parliament today. However, there's little appetite for the minority government to face another no-confidence motion, just 1 year since the last one led to an early election.
8: It's certainly one of the low points for Tasmania's political culture over recent decades. We know that, you know, at a time when democracy is sort of in retreat globally, that trust in our democratic systems and trust in our politicians, the people who represent us, is hugely important. And episodes like this are really damaging to that trust.
5: The Integrity Commission's had two ongoing investigations into Tasmanian MPs since 2022, both related to conflict of interest allegations. Little else is known publicly. It's only recently emerged that there is Supreme Court action afoot in at least one case, but confidentiality rules are such that the court can't even reveal whether a suppression order exists. Commentators say it's time for that secrecy to be reconsidered.
8: Given the current situation we're in, the only real antidote is as much transparency as is possible within the bounds of legal confidentiality.
10: These events, these matters, raise the question, is the design of the integrity system really meeting public expectations?
5: Professor Gabrielle Appleby is with the University of New South Wales and a research director with the Centre for Public Integrity.
10: And I think there's legitimate questions now being asked as to whether the culture and practice in the Commission is leaning too far to secrecy, and there is a very strong public interest in greater information about these investigations, particularly now that we know that they have moved into court proceedings. So there's that additional element of public interest in knowing more about these matters, where public monies are being spent, what allegations are being made, what concerns have been raised. Here we have complete confidentiality. Now, that has to raise questions about whether the secrecy provisions are operating in a way that gets that balance right.
5: It means Tasmanians have gone to the polls not once, but twice since the Integrity Commission began its investigations. But voters were none the wiser.
10: I think it's really important that voters have information and the right information to make informed choices at elections. And there is legitimate concerns that because of the secrecy that has been attaching to these long-standing investigations, voters may not have had that full information.
4: Professor Gabrielle Appleby from the Centre for Public Integrity, Alexandra Humphreys with that report. England will be one of the last teams to get its World Cup campaign underway when it takes on Croatia in Dallas tomorrow. Despite many years of major tournament heartbreak, the England fans and players believe now is their time. The ABC's Amanda Shalala sent this report from Dallas.
11: It's been 60 years since England's one and only World Cup victory, and there have been many false dawns since 1966. But players, pundits and punters believe football is finally coming home.
12: We've done it so far. We've been so close. Eventually we're going to get there and do it.
13: This is our year. Because I picked to come the whole way with England. This is the year I picked. It's going to happen. I know it.
14: Of course it's coming home. You have to believe. We've all flown
15: come
14: here.
15: Come on, England!
14: But we're so proud to be English.
11: Izzy Christensen played for England's women's team and is now an expert commentator for Sky Sports UK. She shares the positive outlook.
16: I think there's a level of expectation around the fans and a level of sort of optimism. Everybody, it feels like we're on the edge of a, like a bird on the edge of the branch waiting to fly.
17: Kane and Harry Kane!

0: star striker and captain Harry Kane comes to the tournament as one of the best players in the world right now, having scored 66 goals for Bayern Munich last season, the most of any player in Europe's top five leagues.
1: Throughout our career, you need a lot of things to go your way and fall into place at the right time, and I feel like it has for this tournament. So for sure, it's one of the best opportunities we will have as a team to win it.
0: Christensen believes Kane and manager Thomas Tuchel are the perfect combination.
2: I think Harry Kane is somebody who manages the expectation of the nation really well. He's got such a unique mindset, and I think that at the helm of the team, along with Tuchel's tactical kind of expertise and his ability to get the best out of the group, is where England are at right now. It's just a question of can they do it.
0: First, they have to overcome Croatia, a team that beat them in the semi-finals in 2018. Thousands of Croatian fans marched the streets of downtown Dallas with their own visions of glory.
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6: Croatian football fans in Dallas eagerly awaiting their team's World Cup contest with England tomorrow. Thanks for joining me for PM. I'm Samantha Donovan. PM will be back at the same time tomorrow. Good night.

0: ABC News with Olivia Mason. Good evening. South Australia's upper house has passed a bill to restrict access to late-term abortion. The legislation passed 10 votes to 9 on Wednesday evening with the support of three newly elected One Nation MPs. It'll be debated by the lower house later tonight, where it's unlikely to pass. The bill, introduced by Family First MP Sarah Game, effectively bans abortion from 25 weeks onwards, except when necessary to save the life of the mother or in the case of serious fetal abnormalities. Australia's Race Discrimination Commissioner says One Nation leader Pauline Hanson's latest remarks do not reflect the country's diverse community. During her first address to the National Press Club, Senator Hanson laid out her vision to end multiculturalism, calling it a failed policy. She also blamed high migration levels post the COVID pandemic for housing pressures and cultural tensions. Commissioner Giridharan Sivaraman says to deny Australia's multiculturalism is to deny it of its identity.
1: This idea of one culture, it means that you assimilate and you shed all aspects of yourself that make you different. And that kind of forced assimilation, shedding of everything, it hollows the sense of self. And it's completely contrary to the true rich identity of our nation.
0: Two children have died in hospital shortly after being hit by a car in Sydney's southwest this afternoon. The two, aged 1 and 5, were in a pram when they were struck by the vehicle in Cabramatta. A 33-year-old woman who was with the children was treated for minor injuries. The 56-year-old driver has been taken to hospital for mandatory testing. Acting Superintendent Tim Kalman says it was a confronting scene for members of the public and first responders.
2: The community involved here this afternoon was, I can only say, it's phenomenal. We've had a number of motorists that actually stopped and collectively have moved the vehicle onto its side, tipped the car over in order to get one of the children from underneath the vehicle.
0: A child has died in a four-car collision in West Melbourne this afternoon. Police are investigating the cause of the collision, which occurred on Dynon Road just before 4:30. Police say a female child in one of the cars died, with two other people in a critical condition and several others also injured. Overseas, more has been revealed about what's being agreed to in the Memorandum of Understanding between Iran and the US to try to end their war, after Iranian state media outlined the 14 points it says makes up the bulk of the deal. Emily Clark has more.
3: So at the top of the Iranian list that was published was that hostilities needed to end on all fronts, including Lebanon. So of course that raises the question of how Israel is going to act here and if it will continue to strike those claimed as Hezbollah targets. But we also have some other points to go through. So if we take a look at point 6, it deals with the suspension of sanctions for the sale of Iranian state oil. So sanctions relief and being able to sell Iranian oil to more customers is something that they really want to achieve through negotiations. The US officials who briefed us said that that is in the deal, but it comes with caveats and that Iran will be expected to behave.
0: In sport, debutante nation Jordan has put in a strong performance in its loss to Austria in their FIFA World Cup match in San Francisco in the US. Larry Buttrose reports.
4: Austria is ranked 24th in the world, but the Jordanians fought hard in their 3-1 loss, including a goal to Ali Olwan early in the second half. Austria scored in the 21st and 76th minutes and in stoppage time. Earlier, soccer superstar Lionel Messi scored all 3 goals for Argentina in their 3-0 victory over Algeria, taking his overall tally to 16 World Cup goals. In other matches today, Australian coach Graham Arnold's team, Iraq, went down to Norway 4-1, and France had a hard-fought 3-1 victory over Senegal.
0: And the Australian Diamonds netball team has been confirmed to compete in the Glasgow Commonwealth Games. Adelaide Thunderbirds players Matilda Garrett and Georgie Horgis will be among the squad heading to Scotland. Garrett says representing Australia alongside best friend Horgis is a dream come true.
5: Playing for your country is something that we've both dreamed of, but, you know, Georgie and I are best mates, so it's pretty special that we get to go over there together and just know that we have each other.
0: South Australia's weather for tomorrow: Port Lincoln 16, showers increasing, Port Pirie shower or 2 becoming windy, Renmark 17, showers easing, Mount Gambier 16, showers easing, Adelaide an overnight low of 11 with a top of 15 and showers on Thursday. 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
1: 25 to 7, how's the rain at your place at the moment? The rain kind of arrived in Adelaide around about 4.35 o'clock this afternoon. I was keeping a very close eye on the radar and there was a band of rain which was making its way down from the north past Adelaide to the west of Adelaide over York Peninsula and Kangaroo Island. I'm sure you got plenty of rain on KI. There was an airstream that was preventing it from crossing the coast. Well, conditions have changed a little bit when I last looked at the radar, which was only a couple of minutes ago. It looks like there's a period of sustained rain which is going to be affecting Adelaide and the metropolitan area and the Mount Lofty Ranges for some time, and still plenty of rain in northern parts of the state as well. So what happened at your place? Love to hear from you. 0467 922 891, that's the text number, or you can always jump on the phone, 1300 222 891. Only a few minutes ago, actually, we got a text from, not sure who it's from, just a heads up, there's been a car crash near the intersection of Goodwood Road and Dawes Road, city bound on Goodwood Road. That would be holding things up a bit too. Also, Daniel in Torrensville texts just after six o'clock saying, probably a good idea to tell people not to go down North Terrace at the moment. I've been stuck in traffic for 20 minutes and I think I've moved about 3 feet. Wow. Yeah, the rain does have that effect, doesn't it? Very concerned by this text message from Kim in Mount Torrens. I too received my electricity bill today and, to be honest, haven't had a chance to be forensic with it. But what Kim says in his text message is this. He says, "Evening Spence, I just opened a letter from AGL. From 1 July 2026, there will be no solar feed-in tariff. I get nothing. 12 months ago, it dropped from 4 cents to 2 cents, and now it's zip, nil, nada, nothing. Yes, all the other charges have dropped, but still, I'm paying nothing for something I get them, I supply them, which really seems pretty poor." That's Kim from Mount Torrens. I agree. So I'm definitely going to have a closer look at my electricity bill when I get home, because that's appalling. I mean, like 2 cents is nothing anyway, is it? I guess I'm trying to put a silver lining on this one, because the reason, I guess, for putting solar up, if you have batteries, is to charge the batteries, and that's certainly more incentive to get a battery. And if you don't have a battery, it means that you're drawing less from the grid. But still, you're paying for everything that you use, apart from what you use from your solar. So, and providers are benefiting from what you are producing, aren't they? Yeah, that doesn't seem fair, Kim. And maybe you've experienced something similar. 1300 222 891. That's the phone number, or 0467 922 891. Now, lots of things to tell you about. Firstly, today, I had a chance to walk around the east end of Rundle Street today, which I haven't had a chance to do before. I had a meeting in the area around Rymal Park. I'll tell you more about that in a minute. But I was about a half an hour early, so I thought I'll have a look around the east end of Rundle Street. And I don't know if it's my imagination, but it seemed quiet. There seemed to be there wasn't a lot, but there was a few empty shops, a couple of really good op shops I went into. It just seemed quiet. And I walked down that laned area around where the East End Cellars and things and that is. It was reasonably busy through there because it was lunchtime when I was there. But it was quieter than I had anticipated it might be. It still looked nice, and it's obviously very much a hub when we have the festival and the fringe and things like that. But, yeah, odd to see it looking so quiet. The reason we had a meeting around Rymal Park, and you'll be excited about this, is because we have Illuminate coming up. It starts on the 1st of July. And it's a fantastic event for Adelaide. I'm a big, big fan of Illuminate. Now, last year, you might recall that we did an outside broadcast from the Botanic Gardens, where the light display was phenomenal. And they are doing that again this year. It's one of the ticketed events for Illuminate. And it's phenomenal. But something came up on the program that I thought, I've got to be there for that. And so something new that is happening as part of the Illuminate program this year is the Illuminate Pause Walk. So it's a nighttime walk for your dog. You have to pay to do it. When you do it, you get a glowing collar and some other bits and pieces to go along with it. And you go for a walk with your dog at night down North Terrace to have a look at all the displays, all the Illuminate displays. And the really lovely thing about this is that the vast majority of the proceeds are going to the RSPCA. So if you're a dog lover and you love taking your four-legged friend for a walk, can I suggest you have a look at the program and see if you can be there on the night of Monday the 6th of July, because I will be. And we'll be broadcasting the evening program from there from 6:30 that evening. I'm going to take my dog, my corgi will be a part of that, which I know she's looking forward to. She knows. She does. She knows. In fact, what we might do next week is we might try and give some tickets away for it. And we might, you know, maybe if I can try and get hold of 5 tickets, something like that. And if we can give those away, that's for the dog. So many humans could be attached to that dog, by the way. And we might go for our own little walk before I go on air. That'd be a good thing to do, wouldn't it? I think so anyway. So we might give those tickets away next week. But yeah, so that's on Monday the 6th of July, leaving from the area around Rymal Park, and then we'll go up to North Terrace and walk along North Terrace. So have a look at the program. There's lots of things on for Illuminate this year. It runs from the 1st to the 19th of July. But the broadcast we are going to do this year is on the 6th of July, which is a Monday, from the Illuminate Pause Walk. I still haven't decided if we're going to do a quiz that night. I've got to make a decision on that. Anyway, no hurry with that. We are doing a quiz tonight. That's going to include Where Am I Wearing Wednesday, of course, which is a very important part of everybody's Wednesday. And I am wearing my Where Am I Wearing Wednesday right now. So that's coming up after 7 o'clock. Also, between now and 7, I will let you know what the jukebox theme is going to be this week. In the meantime, this is a story that caught my attention from the breakfast program this morning. And to say it makes me angry is probably a bit of an understatement. Do you know there have been 36 calls this year to the poisons hotline from people whose young children have been affected by vapes? Now, this is mainly, you know, toddlers and young children who found vapes hanging around and stuck it in their mouth. This is appalling. And, you know, I'd like to call you an idiot if you vape, but that's your choice. But you are an idiot if you leave something like this hanging around for a child to pick up and be potentially poisoned. Here's part of the conversation that Jules and Sonia had with the chief executive of Preventative Health South Australia. Her name is Marina Beauchamp.
2: I think there's a range of ways in which children may accidentally stumble across nicotine products. And obviously nicotine is a highly toxic substance, and young children are particularly vulnerable to it. So even small amounts can cause serious illness, and unfortunately in rare cases where there's a significant amount, even death. So it's a really important issue to have people aware to keep vaping products locked away and out of reach of children. It's absolutely essential that we don't have any toxic substances or chemicals near young children, because they're curious and they can actually obviously access those things quite easily if they're in arm's reach.
3: Well, I guess a cigarette, you've got to light it to really get the full effect of that, Marina. But I've never vaped. But with a vape, do you just have to suck on it and it lights up and it gives you nicotine? Is that how it works?
2: Well, that is one of the factors, but unfortunately with illicit products, and of course we've now got much stronger laws here in Australia and in South Australia around access to vapes, but we know there are still some people accessing the illicit products, and we know these illegal products leak their juice onto surfaces and hands and counters. They don't have any safety mechanisms to them. They're produced in a way which can be quite dangerous for people and detrimental for them to handle, not just inhale, because of those leaks. And so one of the key messages here is don't use the illegal products. If you are someone who needs to use a vaping product, see your GP, go to a pharmacist, get a credible product, because we know those are more likely to be safe, but still, of course, keep them out of reach.
4: So there is a distinction. What are there safety measures built in the prescribed ones?
2: Well, any of the products that are going to be available under the TGA regime have gone through a process to make sure that they meet the TGA standards, labelling, product design. And, of course, an illegal product, there is no provisions around the how that product is going to be sold in the community, and it's far more likely to have these hazards associated with it.
3: How strong are some of these illegal products, Marina?
2: Well, some vapes can have the amount of around 50 cigarettes within them, so significant amounts of nicotine. And what we know is that with the new laws that have been put in place to make sure we can have stringent conditions on how people access vapes, we're reducing the likelihood of nicotine poisoning. We're reducing the likelihood of nicotine addiction because of those controls.
1: Go figure. You know, I bear no ill will to people who smoke or who choose to vape. I bear ill will to smokers who decide to flick their butt anywhere they please, because, you know, it's all very well for you to decide to smoke, but to use the world as your ashtray is another point. And I do bear ill will to people who do that. But if you're a vapor, and theoretically vaping is a smoking cessation measure, and the only legal way you can get vape containing nicotine is to go to a GP and get a prescription. And then you obviously know that you probably are using this in a way that is hopefully getting you off the cigarettes, although I have my doubts about that. I can't help but feel that in some ways vaping can be a pathway to smoking. Anyway, for those of you who are doing it illegally and going out and, you know, just buying it because it's cool, well, you are an idiot. And if you're leaving these plastic things laying around and you've got young kids and they pick it up and suck on it, well, that's a potentially dangerous thing to do. 13 to 7 is the time. Spence Denny is my name, and you're listening to 891 ABC Adelaide, South Australia, and Broken Hill. So, also on the breakfast program this morning, Greens MLC Robert Sims joined Sonia and Jules. He wants a parliamentary select committee into the conduct of real estate agents, also to property managers and other real estate professionals. So in the wake of that conversation, Nikolai Bauharts on the Drive program today spoke with Andrea Heading, who is the CEO of the Real Estate Institute of South Australia.
5: Look, I was speaking to an agent the other day that a property, she was given two offers on a property, and one was significantly low, like I'm saying, like low 1.5. Another offer came in over 2. The house sold for more to a developer, and in the end, and it was actually under auction that it did sell, but it was, the market was sort of dictating, and the people that were putting in the offers were, one was going to be an owner-occupier, the second was going to be a property developer that was going to knock down and build. And so the market at the moment is sort of, is almost dictating people that are prepared to pay more. So certainly, you know, there's that it has to be the fact that it's not pushing the price up artificially. Certainly under auction conditions, you do see, I wouldn't say greater level of transparency, but you do see that bidding atmosphere come out in terms of what the market are prepared to pay. And certainly there's you can see it from the perspective as in encouraging more, but there are legitimate buyers out there that are you know, putting their hand in and going in for more as well. So, yes, certainly auction conditions, you can see, you know, you can visually cite, you know, who's bidding and what they're bidding for.
6: But as a buyer, you don't get to decide that. You just have to decide.
5: No.
6: Yeah.
5: I mean, we've seen some relaxing in terms of the higher end of the market where there might be more rental vacancy than what there is, say, in the lower end. Certainly, and when we say lower end, it's still, you know, rentals are still high. Yes, it is. Then we go into the area of rent freezing. And, you know, rent freezes are really sort of politically appealing. But, you know, from our perspective, we feel it's economically counterproductive because a market, like, once again, where supply is already critically constrained.
1: That's just part of the conversation that Nikolai had with Andrea Heading, who's the CEO of the Real Estate Institute of South Australia, earlier today during the Drive program. 10 to 7 is the time via text in reference to our outside broadcast on the 6th of May from the Illuminate Pause Walk. This is unfair. Some of the corgis don't walk, they waddle. It's actually quite true. And they like to show off their tush as well, especially when it's so clean and smooth at the moment. She went to the groomer the other day and she looks fantastic. Jackie's very excited about the possibility of this little Illuminate Pause Walk. Ask what's the best time to book in so we can come and say hi at the ABC. Anytime, Jackie. We'll be there from 6:30 broadcasting. And when I do outside broadcast, it tends to be pretty loose. And also in reference to the text we got from Kim about his zero feed-in tariff, Jesse says, Kim needs to change providers. Mine gives me 4 or 8 cents depending on daily or import charges. That's from Jesse and Mitchum. So, yeah, you might want to have a look at that. And Damo, thanks, mate. Raining cats and dogs in Blanchetown. Got to be careful not to step on a poodle. Now, as you've heard in the news, South Australia's upper house has passed a bill that would restrict abortion access after 24 weeks and 6 days, 10 votes to 9. The bill's architect was Sarah Game. Covering this for ABC News has been Thomas Kelsall. G'day, Thomas.
7: G'day, Spence. How are you going?
1: Did this get through more rapidly than was anticipated?
7: Look, I'd say the contributions from the MPs in the upper house were a lot shorter this time than we've seen in previous times where controversial social issues have come up. You know, this is the third time that abortion's been debated in the upper house since 2024, and some MPs even just decided to say, look, I refer you to my previous comments on this. I'm going to keep my contribution short. So, yeah, it was a pretty quick debate.
1: Okay. So what's the main source of controversy? What's been the main sticking points here, Thomas?
7: Well, I guess the amendment that was put forward to include an exemption for fetal abnormalities as a reason to get an abortion, that was put forward by Labor MP Tung Ngo, who said, look, I'm not a supporter of late-term abortion, but I don't think we should force families to give birth in a situation where there's not a high chance that that baby will live. So that amendment was supported by the people who also support Sarah Game's bill, because basically what they're saying is we would have preferred the bill in its original form, but politics is the art of the possible, and we think by softening the legislation a little bit, it has a better chance of getting more widespread support. So that was kind of the main hold-up tonight.
1: So both Labor and Liberal have confirmed that they would treat the issue of abortion as a conscience vote, allowing members to vote individually and not on a party position. Is that, you know, that's obviously a policy position. Is that likely to be the outcome, though?
7: Yes, that's what's happened tonight. So on the Labor side, for example, Claire Scriven, who's a minister, she's voted for this bill, as has Tung Ngo, another Labor MP. But the other Labor MPs in the upper house voted against. So Kai Ma, for example, the Attorney General, has long been on the record for his...

0: earlier today that Joanna Howe, who's probably one of the most prominent anti-abortion campaigners, that she's spent hundreds, I think, well, possibly even thousands of dollars on social media campaigning on this. She was at a rally outside Parliament tonight as the bill passed. I'm told there were hundreds of people there, so she's certainly making her voice known in this debate, both online and in person.
1: So it goes back to the lower house now?
0: Yeah, the lower house is adjourned till 7:30, and we expect they'll address this tonight. That could be a longer process. Look, there's 47 MPs in the lower house. There's only 21 who could speak in the upper house. So it could be a much longer process. But the Premier said earlier today that he wants this dealt with tonight. I think there's a feeling, or sources on the Labor side have told me tonight, they expect it'll be voted down. There's 33 Labor MPs on the floor of the lower house. There's also likely going to be people in the Liberal Party or independents who don't support this legislation either. So, look, we're expecting it to go to the lower house tonight, and we're also likely to see it get voted down.
1: And it's likely also to be quite a late night then.
0: Yes, very much so. A lot of the times we deal with these conscience issues, there are lengthy contributions. There's also MPs that we've never heard from them on this issue. Obviously, there's a huge crop of new MPs since the last state election who may or may not want to put their views on the record about this particular issue. So, yeah, we could be in for a few more hours yet to come.
1: Yeah. Thomas, you've got news commitments. We must let you go. Thank you so much for finding time for us. Thanks, mate.
0: Thanks, Vince.
1: Okay,
0: cheers.
1: Like Thomas Kelsall, ABC reporter here on 891 ABC Adelaide, South Australia, Broken Hill. 4 minutes to seven. Let's get a wrap of today's play of the FIFA World Cup and what's ahead for the next day.
2: Superstars were on display on the sixth day of the World Cup as records were broken and history was made. Groups I and J in action today, and some of the tournament favourites got their campaigns underway. We'll start with world heavyweights France, who defeated Senegal 3-1 in New York. Featuring a squad worth over a combined $1 billion, the French side looked like a team of superstars rather than a superstar team early, but Senegal did fail to maximise their chances. After half-time, Kylian Mbappe struck thanks to a Michael Olise bullet through ball, and shortly afterwards, Bradley Barcola was subbed in, and he also scored to put France up 2-0. A late Mbappe goal for Senegal set up a thrilling finish, but Mbappe instantly responded with one of the goals of the tournament, securing his brace with this 30-yard rocket.
3: Olise, lovely! Oh! Superstar shines!
2: Mbappe becoming France's all-time record scorer in the process, with 58 goals now for his national side. We moved to Boston shortly afterwards, where Norway defeated a Graham Arnold-coached Iraq 4-1. They joined France at the top of Group I. The Norwegians looked a little stagnant early, but after the hydration break came out firing as EPL Golden Boot winner Erling Haaland struck with a brace on debut in the World Cup. His second goal came off an unbelievable brain fade from Iraq, whose defence softly passed it across goal, allowing him to pounce.
4: Oh, that's a little short! It's far too short, especially when Haaland is lurking! And he won't get an easier World Cup goal, Erling Haaland, than that one.
2: So Norway's first World Cup appearance in 28 years, ending in a victory, whilst Iraq are yet to win a point in the tournament's history. Over in Kansas, Lionel Messi reminded everyone why he's an all-time legend, the 38-year-old converting his first World Cup hat-trick for Argentina, levelling the all-time World Cup record of 16 in the process, and guiding Argentina to a 3-0 win over Algeria.
4: Messi flying forward. Lionel Messi!
2: The day wrapped with a cracking game between Austria, who were appearing in the World Cup for the first time in 28 years, and Jordan, who were making their debut. The 3-1 win for Austria, a flattering scoreline in a game packed with action that featured a really nice moment for Jordan as Ali Olwan became their first ever goal scorer in a World Cup, and he honoured his injured teammate Yazan Al-Naimat in the process with a special celebration. Tomorrow sees groups K and L get under

0: underway as Cristiano Ronaldo enters his sixth World Cup for Portugal when they play the Democratic Republic of Congo. England will face Croatia in Dallas, Ghana and Panama clash in Toronto, and Uzbekistan meets Colombia in Mexico. Meanwhile, the war of words between the Socceroos and the USA has continued, with Aussie Alessandro Ciccotti and American Sebastian Berhalter both implying their sides wouldn't take any disrespect lightly ahead of their clash on Saturday morning.
1: Aaron Bryan's reporting, part of the Grandstand team covering the FIFA World Cup. The news is next. Then we are into the blockbuster quiz. And of course, Where Am I Wearing Wednesday? It's 7 o'clock.
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4: News with Olivia Mason. Good evening. South Australia's upper house has passed a bill to restrict access to late-term abortion. The legislation passed 10 votes to 9 on Wednesday evening with the support of three newly elected One Nation MPs. It'll be debated by the lower house later tonight, where it's unlikely to pass. The bill, introduced by Family First MP Sarah Game, effectively bans abortion from 25 weeks onwards, except when necessary to save the life of the mother or in the case of serious fetal abnormalities. SA's Supreme Court has heard that listening devices recorded alleged confessions made by a woman accused of murdering her elderly parents. 65-year-old Raylene Polymiadis is standing trial accused of fatally injecting her parents, Brenda and Linton Anderson, with insulin 14 months apart in 2022 and 2023. A prosecutor told the court that listening devices planted by police allegedly captured the 65-year-old speaking in tongues and apologising to God for sinning twice. The trial continues. A child has died and seven people are injured in hospital following a four-car collision in Melbourne this afternoon. Ethan Seidemann reports.
5: Emergency services were called to the four-vehicle collision on Dynon Road in West Melbourne just before 4:30. They found a girl in one of the vehicles had died at the scene. A man, woman and two children from that car are now in hospital. The man and one child in a critical condition. Three drivers from the other vehicles were also taken to hospital with non-life-threatening injuries. The Major Collision Investigation Unit is on the scene as detectives work to determine the cause of the crash. They're appealing for anyone with information to come forward.
4: Pakistani police officials have apologised for the fatal shooting of a 9-year-old Australian girl as police pursue murder charges against the officer involved. Kaysen Ho reports.
6: Perth schoolgirl Hania Emid had travelled to the city of Chakwa with her family on holiday when she was fatally shot by police last week after an officer mistook the family for robbers. Pakistan's Crime Control Department says the officer involved breached police protocol by not confirming the family's identity before shooting. The department says the findings of a police investigation into the incident will be presented to a court within days.
4: Israel has continued strikes on southern Lebanon. Despite warnings from Iran, it would face a hard response if it failed to stop attacks. The BBC's Hugo Bachega has more.
7: There have been reports of some Israeli airstrikes near the city of Nabatea, which has been a key target of the Israeli military. Yesterday, reports that four people were killed in the south of the country as well. So we've seen that there has been a reduction in the pace of these Israeli attacks and also attacks that have been carried out by Hezbollah. But the war here hasn't really stopped.
4: A national science hub to forecast and respond to harmful algal blooms across Australia has opened in Adelaide. The country's first bloom emerged in March 2025, devastating marine ecosystems along parts of the SA coast. The federal and state-funded Office for Algal Bloom Research brings seven Australian and US experts under one roof to collaborate on national and international bloom research. SARDI Executive Director Mike Steer says it will help protect ecosystems and marine industries across the country.
8: Significant improvement in our understanding of molecular genetics, forecasting climate change, really help us unpick our understanding of harmful algal blooms, what causes them, how to predict them, and how to mitigate them into the future.
4: A missing Tasmanian devil is receiving expert veterinary care after being recaptured on the northern Gold Coast. Mary was found in local bushland overnight after escaping Paradise Country Wildlife Park more than a fortnight ago. She'd sparked an intensive search involving thermal imaging drones and sniffer dogs. Griffith University wildlife expert Dr. Douglas Curlin says Mary's natural instincts helped keep her alive while on the run.
9: Tassie devils are some of the world's greatest scavengers. They basically are beautifully evolved to be able to just absolutely demolish a carcass and leave nothing behind. So, you know, if she found any sort of food, she would have made 100% maximal use of it.
4: South Australia's weather for tomorrow: Port Lincoln 16, showers increasing. Port Pirie 16, shower or two becoming windy. Renmark 17, showers easing. Mount Gambier 16, showers easing. Adelaide an overnight low of 11 with a top of 15 and showers on Thursday.
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1: We are seconds away from the blockbuster quiz, 1-300-222-891. In fact, I'm going to give you the first question, so you don't get to choose the first question tonight. And the reason for this is because I've already asked it. So last night, I had a category which was Don't Bug Me, and I completely forgot to do it. And the reason I'd done that category was because we were talking later to Chris Messenger from Bugs and Slugs, because she had just done a reconnaissance trip between Coober Pedy and Port Augusta and came across this incredible range of creatures that wouldn't normally be there, whose lives have just exploded simply because of the rain. And we had a lovely conversation about the bug she found and the unusual things she didn't expect to find. And so I said to Chris last night, look, I did a category in the quiz just for you because you're out doing bugs, and I gave her the first question, which she, of course, got right. All right? So if you were listening last night between 9 and 9.30, you already know the answer to this question. So that's why I'm going to do the question first, okay? So the first question is going to be, cockroaches can live for a week without a crucial body part. What is that part? Okay. We'll get to the quiz shortly. I might just quickly go through a lot of text messages. Some of you texting through with varying emotions about the abortion bill, which has passed the upper house. We talked about vaping and smoking. And I bear no ill will to people who smoke. Both my parents smoked. And I've never been a smoker. I tried it once. I thought, yuck, why would you want to do that? So I guess I was one of the lucky ones. I didn't persist until I got it hooked on them. And someone has said to me once, you know, you've got to try hard to be hooked on cigarettes. Anyway, so I bear no ill will to people who smoke, but I do bear ill will to people who treat the world as their ashtray. I didn't have a stand-up fight, but I was behind somebody at a set of traffic lights once, and the door opened, and he pulled out his ashtray and emptied it on the road. And I thought, what? So I got out of the car, and I walked up to him, which was stupid of me, and I said, you finished with those, have you? He says, yeah, I have. I said, well, what, you reckon that's appropriate? And so he was about to get very angry with me, so I walked back to the car. But I couldn't believe it, just the attitude, just to empty the ashtray onto the road. So I do have a problem with that. Now, it prompted a text from Frank. Frank, always nice to hear from you. Spence, I'm not sure if you smoke. Well, I don't. He says, sadly, I do. Started on the top parade ground. Frank and I were both at the Army Apprentices School, so I know exactly what he's talking about. It actually is quite unusual that I spent 9 years in the Army and I don't smoke, because everyone was bodding durries the whole time. It just wasn't for me. He goes on to say, try looking for an ashtray around the pub. Well, you can't smoke inside a pub, you're going to smoke outside. So there are ashtrays outside. But anyway, he says, many councils do attach an ashtray to public bins, but I'd be sure not a single private or government building in the city has one. That's probably true, where people are encouraged to go and have the cigarettes, and you probably can't find an ashtray. Anyway, and I also made a comment about vaping. And vaping, the only people who can legally vape are those who get it from a prescription and then from a pharmacy. And I seriously doubt that vaping is successful as an anti smoking or smoking cessation measure. It's, in some ways, it could be a pathway to smoking. It prompted this response. There is no way I would have taken up dirty cigarettes if I had vaped first. But you have to have tried vaping to know this. Vaping in Asia, when I lived there, was my pathway to giving up cigarettes. I'm so pleased to hear that. That is really, really encouraging. I'm glad that has been the case for you. I'm sure it's not the case for everyone, but I'm sure for many of you it has worked. And it must also be a pretty good feeling when you do give up cigarettes. Your life must change financially and also taste bud-wise. 7:10.
10: It's not coming to me. It's stressful, the quiz. This is my first time calling.
13: It's been on the news and I've completely forgotten. Sorry, Spence.
14: I've been standing for 70 years.
1: Anyway. And so, haven't been taken by an earthquake at this stage?
15: What were the options again?
1: Why don't you give me an answer you think it's not?
16: Thanks for playing soft.
1: 1-300-222-891. We have the quiz and I also have Where Am I Wearing Wednesday? So I'll put out the first clue for Where Am I Wearing Wednesday if I can find it. There it is. Where am I wearing Wednesday for today? I am a large metropolitan city, okay? That's the first clue. 1-300-222-891. Hello, Michael.
17: Oh, hi, Spence. You got a new producer there, Michaela.
1: Michaela, yeah. Michaela is not new to this to this radio station, though.
17: It's not Michaela Komarek, is it?
1: No. No, it's
17: The news reporter.
1: No. Michaela has been working. Michaela and I have been working alongside each other for, I don't know, would it be 20 years, Michaela? 15 years, something like 15, 20 years, something like that.
17: Sounds very young, yeah.
1: Oh, she's very young. just like me, Michael.
17: Yeah, we're all young at heart, aren't we? Yeah. Now, listen, about vaping.
1: Go on.
17: I've done a bit of research about that.
1: Yeah.
17: And it's been proven that vaping can do you harm as well because it has nicotine in it.
1: Of course.
17: Still.
1: Yeah, of course.
17: Right?
1: Yeah. Well, I mean, so theoretically, yeah. Theoretically, though, Michael, the only people who can get hold of vapes, this is the law, can get hold of vapes is people who go to the doctor, get a prescription because they want to use it to give up cigarettes.
17: But I think people go online.
1: Oh, of course they do.
17: And still get it through the, what do they call it, the dark web?
1: Oh, through the interweb, yeah, interweb.
17: You know what I call the dark web?
1: Go on.
17: On the computer in a blackout.
1: Michael.
17: Now. Using battery power.
1: Now, so the first clue in Where Am I Wearing Wednesday, I'm a large metropolitan city. Just give me a guess.
17: Campbelltown.
1: No.
17: That's a large city.
1: Yeah, right, it is. The city of Campbelltown, you're right. But no, it's not Campbelltown. Now, I've already given you the opening question. I'm going to give you the rest of the categories, so if you want to move on, you can. But don't bug me is the first question. Then we have chilies and green tea, which Michaela has contributed. And Paul Gough, even though he's away, he sent me through some questions too, which are fruit salad, yummy, yummy, and biographies. But you have to have a go at the first question because I asked this question last night, and if you're listening at 9 o'clock last night or 9:30, you would know the answer. But you might know the answer anyway, Michael. So cockroaches can live for a week without a crucial body part, which is as horrifying as it is impressive. What part are we talking about here, Michael?
17: What covers them? Their shell.
1: No, it's not the shell, Michael.
17: That was last night, though. So are we starting afresh now?
1: No. I want to get through this one first. Sorry, Michael. All right.
17: Okay.
1: See you, mate. Bye for now. 7:13. Jake in Woodville. G'day, Jake. How are you going?
18: I'm pretty good. Yourself?
1: Good, thanks. Now, Where Am I Wearing Wednesday is first. I am a large metropolitan city. All right. Second clue, I am not in Australia.
18: Not in Australia. Paris?
1: Not Paris, but good guess. Paris is a good guess. All right. Now, cockroaches can live for a week without which crucial body part?
18: I reckon that's their head.
1: It is. It's their head.
18: Yeah. I learned that in primary school.
1: Apparently, they suffocate, not bleed out, because their brain isn't even in charge of their breathing. They are basically zombies.
18: That's gruesome.
1: Isn't that gruesome? It's yeah. Although Chris did expand on that last night. She said that's the case for most cockroaches, but not for all of them. But for the purpose of this exercise, it is cockroaches. All right? Now, so you can stick with Don't Bug Me, or you can go with chilies, green tea, biographies, or fruit salad, yummy, yummy.
18: I'm partial to a few chilies, so I think we'll go chilies.
1: Chilies. This is some questions contributed by Michaela. There are lines free at the moment, by the way, 1-300-222-891. Now is your chance to ring up and potentially pick up the torch, which will be useful at Illuminate. Oh, I could give some torches away at Illuminate, couldn't I? Right. What is the... This is a multiple choice. What is the chemical compound that gives chili peppers their characteristic spicy burning sensation? Is it A, capsaicin, B, pepperin, or C, curcumin?
18: The A, capsaicin.
1: It is capsaicin. Now, is it, can you get a like a herbal remedy that is called capsaicin? I'm not sure.
18: I think you can get it in rubs and stuff, and you put it on your, you know, your arthritis and things like that.
1: Oh, really? I'm not sure if that would.
18: I might have made that up.
1: You might have done too. I'm not sure if I would. I'm not sure if I would endorse that. two from two. This is multiple choice, but you only get two choices. All right. What American city does alternative rock band Red Hot Chili Peppers hail from? Is it A, L.A. or B, Seattle?
18: L.A.
1: L.A. is correct. 3 from 3. Off to a brilliant start here, Jake.
18: Hey.
1: What is hotter, a bird's eye chili or a jalapeno chili? It's a 50-50.
18: I'll say bird's eye.
1: Bird's eye chili can be up to 20 times spicier than a standard jalapeno.
18: Wow.
1: 4 from 4. Boy, I didn't think we'd get this quickly. Okay. What type of animal is completely immune to the burning heat of chili peppers because it lacks a specific pain receptor that the active chemical compound in chilies bind to? What kind of animals are we talking about there that can eat chilies and don't feel the pain?
18: It'd be some kind of bird. Is that enough? Or?
1: Bird is enough. You are 5 from 5. You got one.
18: Oh, wow.
1: Jake, you got one hand on the torch. Okay, so you've got Don't Bug Me, Green Tea, Biographies, or Fruit Salad, Yummy Yummy?
18: Stick with the food and go Fruit Salad.
1: Fruit Salad, Yummy Yummy. This is a golf question. Okay. What fruit made Batlow, New South Wales, famous? A, pear, B, apple, C, quince.
18: Ooh, this might be the end of me. I'd say quince. No, pear.
1: No, pear. Not pear.
18: Ah, oh, damn.
1: Jake, you've done good. You're on 5. You're in the lead. Okay, see you, buddy.
18: Awesome.
1: Bye-bye. 17 past 7. Cullen in Udunda. Haven't heard from you for a while, Cullen. You healthy and happy?
16: Oh, really? Oh, very good, and it's raining. We're all happy when it's raining.
1: Yeah, aren't we? Is there anybody, any grower, any primary producer, or anybody who works in agriculture unhappy with rain at this time of the year?
16: Not this time of the year.
1: No.
16: The grapes have stopped producing. They've dropped their leaves.
1: Yep.
16: And the more water, the better on the stuff out here.
1: I can't think of any because, you know, stone fruit, they're dormant at the moment. I can't think of any produce that would be deleteriously affected by rain at this time of the year. So this is a good thing. We are embracing this rain.
16: Yeah.
1: Okay. Now, third clue in Where Am I Wearing Wednesday, Cullen? I'm a large metro city. I'm not in Australia. I have the fourth largest foreign-born population in the world.
16: Oh, man. All right, I'd say if the foreign-born population was from Mexico, I'll say Los Angeles.
1: It's not Los Angeles, but it's an excellent guess. It's an excellent guess. All right. Now, what fruit has made Batlow, New South Wales, famous, Cullen?
16: I watched Jake back off from his answer, and you sounded a bit excited. So I'll say quince.
1: Oh, no, no. Ignore my emotion there, Cullen.
16: All right, apple.
1: Apple is correct. You're one from one.
16: soft quince.
1: Oh, it is. Yeah. And then, well, you've got to live up to the reputation. Would you like to stay with fruit salad or go with green?
16: No, I want to go with Goffey's biographies.
1: Biographies. Okay. Which Aussie PM autobiography was rejected by at least six publishers? Wow. Way to have your confidence dented. Oh. Was it A, John Gorton, B, Sir William McMahon, or C, John McEwan?
16: Yeah. Oh. Gee, I paid a lot of attention to politics, but those names are a bit lost on me. I'll say Gorton.
1: It wasn't Gorton.
16: Okay.
1: Okay, good on you, Cullen.
16: Thank you.
1: See you, mate. Bye for now. 1-300-222-891. Someone asked, what's the jukebox this week? Never smoked in my life. Well, that's getting a couple of things out of the way, isn't it? I will divulge that I was going to do the jukebox for you before 7 o'clock, but we had a chance to talk with Thomas Kelsall, so I ran out of time. So after the quiz, I'll let you know what the jukebox is going to be. A number of you having a go at the Where Am I Wearing Wednesday. It's not Tokyo, but thank you, Chris. And it's not Vancouver. Thank you, Sandy. Ruth is in Hawker. Hello, Ruth.
19: Hello, how are you?
1: Now, Where Am I Wearing Wednesday? I'm a large metropolitan city. I'm not in Australia. I have the fourth largest foreign-born population in the world. And also, I have been ranked in the top five of livable cities in the world.
19: Paris?
1: Not Paris. I would like to live in Paris at some stage, but I don't know how comfortable it would be living in Paris. It can be pretty chaotic. I don't know how. Is Paris livable? I don't know. Anyway, 1-300-222-891 is the number to call to win a torch. Now, Ruth, we have to get this question out of the way. What Aussie PM's autobiography was rejected by at least six publishers? Was it B, Sir William McMahon, or C, John McEwan?
19: William McMahon.
1: It is McMahon. You are one from one. Sticking with biographies or green tea, fruit salad, yummy, yummy, or don't bug me?
19: Fruit salad.
1: Okay. Which Australian state, this was a surprise to me, which Australian state produces the largest share of the nation's oranges? A, South Australia, B, New South Wales, or C, Victoria?
19: South Australia.
1: It's not South Australia, and that's the aspect that surprised me. I would have thought we produced the lion's share, but no, it's not South Australia. Ruth, thank you. Bye for now. 1-300-222-891. There are lines free. You know you want to win the torch, and you know you want to contribute to Where Am I Wearing Wednesday. 1-300-222-891. Now, Henry, that's Henry on the phone from Gawler. G'day, Henry.
20: Howdy, how you going?
1: Now, have you heard the previous clues for Where Am I Wearing Wednesday?
20: No, I haven't.
1: Okay, here we go. I'm a large metropolitan city. I am not in Australia. I have the fourth largest foreign-born population in the world. I've been ranked in the top five of livable cities in the world. The next clue is, despite being the largest city in my country, I am not the nation's capital.
20: Geneva.
1: Oh, it's a great guess, but it's not Geneva.
20: That's
1: okay. We'll come back to that. It's okay. Now, which Australian state produces the largest share of the nation's oranges? You have two choices, B, New South Wales, or C, Victoria.
20: New South Wales.
1: It is New South Wales. You are one from one. That surprised me. Do you want to stick with fruit salad, yummy, yummy, or you can go with biographies, green tea, or don't bug me?
20: I will stay with fruit salad, yummy, yummy.
1: Okay, the Pink Lady apple, all right, one of my favourites, was first developed in which Australian state? Was it A, Western Australia, B, Tasmania, or C, Victoria?
20: Victoria.
1: Not Victoria. Henry, my hopes were so high on your behalf. But no, it's not Victoria. Thank you, mate. Call again. It's 24 past seven. We have lots of lines free at the moment. 1-300-222-891. Oh, James. Hello, mate. How are you?
0: Oh, very well, very well. I phoned before I turned the phone on, before I turned the radio on.
1: Wow, so that's commitment.
0: Look, where are you? You're in Collingwood?
1: Yep, that's true, but I'm not wearing Collingwood.
0: Oh, right.
1: Okay, so have you heard the clues?
0: No, I literally just...

0: Okay, I'll give you the clues again. Very quickly, here they are. I'm a large metropolitan city. I'm not in Australia. I have the fourth largest foreign-born population in the world. I've been ranked in the top five of livable cities in the world. Despite being the largest city in my country, I'm not the nation's capital. And this is an amazing stat. Approximately 135,000 yachts and launches are registered in my area.
1: Can I be semi-intelligent? Can I run through that? Can we run through them very quickly again? There was a lot. There's a very new to the information.
0: Okay. A lot of information. Okay. City, yep. Not in Australia, right?
1: Yep.
0: Fourth largest foreign-born population in the world. Okay. Well, so I think something like 39% of the population of this city aren't born in that country. All right. Okay. I've been ranked in the top five livable cities in the world. Despite being the largest city in my country, I'm not the nation's capital. And approximately 135,000 yachts and launches are registered in my area.
1: Okay, I have no idea about population and capitals and all that, but all I can think of is because of your wife, Mallorca.
0: Mallorca? Why would that be related to my wife, Mallorca?
1: Because she would be flamboyant on your reverse personality.
0: Okay, well, Mallorca is a fantastic guess, but it's just not right.
1: Yeah, well.
0: I thought after that clue that might it'll become clearer very soon. Okay.
1: Oh.
0: Now.
1: Give me a crossroads and I'll go left when we need to go right.
0: It'll be clear to everybody apart from you, James.
1: Yeah.
0: Okay, the Pink Lady Apple was first developed in which Australian state? A, Western Australia or B, Tasmania?
1: A
0: or B?
1: Tasmania. The apple capital of the world?
0: It's the Apple Isle, but it's not the correct answer, James.
1: Well, go left, go right.
0: Yeah, you zigged when you should have zagged.
1: Yep, I know.
0: See you, mate. Bye-bye.
1: Shut up.
0: Bye. 27 past 7, 891 ABC Adelaide, South Australia, Broken Hill, 1057 ABC Radio Darwin and the Northern Territory. Kelly, you have rung at exactly the right time because you can't get that question wrong. But I want to give you the next clue on where am I wearing Wednesday. Is that okay?
2: Yeah, go for it.
0: Okay, all right. So, sport is an important contributor to my economy. There are three major venues in my city.
2: Is it Rio de Janeiro?
0: Not Rio. I've never been to Rio.
2: Oh, damn.
0: I've never been to Rio. I've never been to Mallorca. I've never been to Geneva. I've never been to LA.
2: I had another guess as well, but I didn't know the capital.
0: Okay. All right. That's okay. Now, so you can't get this one wrong. The Pink Lady is an apple first developed in Australia. In which state? Was it A, Western Australia or A, Western Australia?
2: It was Western Australia.
0: Western Australia is one from one. Well done. Now, are we going to stick with yummy, yummy fruit salad or would you like to move on to biographies, green tea or don't bug me?
2: Green tea.
0: Green tea, okay. Another of Michaela's categories. True or false? Green, black, oolong and white teas all come from the same plant. Is that true or false?
2: It is true.
0: Two from two. Okay. Which of these quirky facts about green tea is actually a myth? A. There are four options here. One of these is a myth. Raw green tea leaves naturally contain more caffeine than coffee beans. B. In 19th century Britain, green tea was sometimes dyed with toxic copper carbonate to make it look greener. The next option, Japanese farmers sometimes grow green tea entirely in the dark to change its flavour. And D, the world's most expensive green tea is grown using panda poop as fertiliser. One of those is untrue. Which one do you think it might be, Kelly?
2: I'm going to say panda poop.
0: Apparently that is true.
2: Nah.
0: I know. That's why.
2: And I just drank the coffee's
0: too tea. No, the coffee one is true too. So you've just eliminated two of them successfully.
2: Oh, sorry.
0: See you, Kelly.

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1: Bye-bye.
0: Bye-bye. Right on 7:30. Damo, raining that heavy at Blanche Sound. I can barely hear the radio of the noise on the roof. What? Now, you are excused, because that's the sort of noise that I'm happy interrupting a radio program. The sound of rain on a corrugated iron roof is a thing of joy, isn't it? It is fantastic. I just love it. Barry's in Tennant Creek. G'day, Barry.
2: How's it going, mate?
0: Good, mate. Okay. Have you heard all the clues for Where Am I Wearing Wednesday?
2: Yes, but there was one of them. It's not the capital of the country.
0: Yeah, it's not the capital. I'll give you another clue. This is okay. This is pretty well going to give it away, right?
2: Yeah.
0: I am the major economic and financial centre in New Zealand.
2: Well, there's only one town bigger than a village in New Zealand, so Auckland.
0: That's a bit mean. Auckland is correct. The city is Auckland, of course. The capital, Auckland was the capital of New Zealand for a few years in the late 19th century. But Wellington, of course, is the capital of New Zealand, even though Auckland's a fair bit bigger than Wellington. Yeah.
2: So half the country live in Auckland.
0: Yeah, a lot of people live there. You know, funnily enough, the first time I went to Auckland, I wasn't that big a fan. But we went there last year, and I really enjoyed it. It was actually really nice. We stayed in a nice central location, and we could walk into Auckland with some beautiful restaurants. I really enjoyed Auckland. It was great. And the item of clothing that I'm wearing from Auckland, by the way, Barry, is my hat, which is one of the Peaky Blinders, you know, Andy Cap hats.
2: A traditional Kiwi hat.
0: That's it. That's it. And I bought it in Auckland, and I wear it quite often. I love it. I just love it.
2: Is it made of wool?
0: Yep. Yep. It's a woolen hat. Yep. Size 6. It's an L.
2: Who would have thunk it?
0: Who'd have thunk it? Yeah. A natural fibre. Go figure. Right. Now, we have ruled out Barry from Tennant Creek, two of the correct statements in reference to green tea. So one of these two is incorrect. You ready? In the 19th century, Britain, green tea was sometimes dyed with toxic copper carbonate to make it look greener, or Japanese farmers sometimes grow green tea entirely in the dark to change its flavour. Is it the one about Britain or the one about Japan that is a myth?
2: Well, it's pretty hard, unless you're a mushroom, to grow a plant in complete darkness. Mm. And putting toxic things in food and drink has been done. Mm. So, Japan.
0: Yeah, you almost convinced me then. Have another go, Barry.
2: No. The English would never put toxic substances in their tea.
0: Apparently they didn't do that, and so that is the myth. And yeah, Japanese farmers sometimes grow tea entirely in the dark to change its flavour. How do they do that? How do the leaves photosynthesize? How do they do that?
2: I'm going to look that one up.
0: Yeah, me too. Yeah,
2: the cockroach living for 10 days without a head.
0: Yeah, that's incredible.
2: most birds don't need their head to live.
0: Yeah.
2: The most famous one, they kept a headless chicken alive by feeding it with an eyedropper for 18 months.
0: What?
2: And it wasn't until the professor went on holidays and his assistant took over feeding it, and he put the food down the trachea and drowned it.
0: What?
2: It did for 18 months. Well, with birds, their head is mostly eyeball. They don't have room. Their brain's actually down in their neck. So you can take their head off, and as long as you feed them, they'll live.
0: What? Because, I mean, I think as a kid, we've all seen, you know, your grandparents or your parents cut the head off a chicken, and it runs all around the place. I've just assumed that was like a nervous reaction, you know, all the nerves pinching around.
2: It only dies because it bleeds out. But yeah, if you did it under surgical conditions, yeah, it'll be just fine and dandy.
0: What?
2: And if you did it with a rooster, you'd keep it quiet.
0: Yeah, you sure would. Can't have roosters in the city, though, Barry. Can you have roosters in Tennant Creek?
2: Mate, you can do what you like here.
0: I bet you can, yeah. Now, do you want to stick with green tea, or you can move on to fruit salad, yummy, yummy, or chilies are gone, don't bug me, or biographies?
2: Don't bug me. I say that often enough, so I might as well take category.
0: Let's go with that then, Barry. So, which wingless insect are the world's ultimate jumpers? Some can leap over 200 times their body length. What insects are we talking about there?
2: Mate, you're making me itch just thinking about it. The flea.
0: The flea is correct, 2 from 2. You know something, that when I looked up that question, this is called a fun fact. If humans could jump

0: jump like fleas, we could clear a 30-story building.
1: Yeah, but it's the landing that hurts.
0: It sure would. It sure would. All right. What is the largest insect on Earth? Sometimes stretching longer than a human forearm. Bearing in mind that Where Am I Wearing Wednesday was Auckland. What's a giant insect that's from New Zealand?
1: Oh, is it that they do they eat them?
0: I can't answer that with
1: Foot Rock Flats. They talk about them in Foot Rock Flats all the time.
0: No, I can't answer that with any confidence. I've seen one. And there's a television. There's a movie production house that's named after them, that makes some pretty amazing stuff.
1: Wick. Start with W, does it?
0: It does start with a W.
1: Yeah. Wecker.
0: Oh, that'll be, it's a wetter. It's the giant wetter. And Wetter Studios, I think, is the studio that made The Hobbit and things like that. I think they were involved in the production of all those.
1: That's a fair-sized production.
0: Yeah, it is. And they're a big critter as well. Okay, what's the insect nickname the gardener's best friend for devouring aphids like snacks?
1: The ladybird.
0: 4 from 4. Barry, you are rocketing along. So that's Don't Bug Me out of the way. So we've got biographies, fruit salad yummy yummy, or green tea.
1: Biographies, please.
0: Biographies, here we go. What's the title of the former British Prime Minister Tony Blair's memoir? Is it A, A Journey, B, A Long Road to Downing Street, or C, Blair's Britain?
1: A Long Road to Downing Street.
0: Not correct, unfortunately. Oh. Barry, but you've done really well. 4 from 4, and you got Where Am I Wearing Wednesday. Well done, mate. Thank you so Thank much. You. Enjoy. Bye for now. 1-300-222-891. Okay. So someone's just having a go at me here. Just trying to work this out. Fourth largest foreign-born population is not the same as the fourth highest percentage of foreign-born residents. Bad clue. Boo. Why isn't that the same? What am I misreading here? Fourth largest. Fourth largest foreign-born population is not the same as the fourth highest percentage of foreign-born population residents. Okay. Now I'm missing something there. I'm sorry. Well, I thought the clue was fairly clear. 39% of people who live in Auckland weren't born in New Zealand. That's the bottom line. And that's the fourth highest in the world of all cities. That was the clue. All right. Tilka. Hello, Tilka.
2: Hello.
0: Okay. So which former British PM wrote a book, his memoir, the name of which was A, A Journey, or C, Blair's Britain?
2: My dad, Matthew, and I aren't sure, but we're going to go with A.
0: A Journey is correct. You are 1 from 1.
2: Hooray.
0: Yeah. Okay. The biography Team of Rivals focuses on which US president? Is it A, Abraham Lincoln, B, Ulysses S. Grant, or C, James K. Polk?
2: Let's go with me.
0: Is it A, B, or C?
2: A.
0: A is correct. You are 2 from 2.
2: Oh, good heavens.
0: Good heavens. How did that happen? Yeah. So someone else has taken me to task over ladybirds, ladybugs. So the actual answer was, what insect is nicknamed the gardener's best friend for devouring aphids like snacks? So the answer was ladybug or ladybird. All right. People call them different things. Spencer, ladybug is not a bird. It's a bug, Arthur. Thanks, Arthur. Thanks for pointing that out. 1-300-222-891. We have some lines free. Now, Tilka.
2: Yes.
0: Do you want to stick with biographies or you can move on to green tea? Fruit salad, yummy, yummy. They're the other options.
2: Let's go green tea, please.
0: Oh, you might regret that.
2: Oh, okay.
0: Okay, I'm going to have to give you a range here because there's no way you are going to know this answer. All right. In 2023, a world record was set in Mexico for brewing a single largest cup of hot tea in human history. They used a massive, and we're talking massive, custom mug and a tea bag stuffed with green tea and mint that weighed 96 kilograms, right? Okay. To the nearest 1,000 litres, how many litres of green tea did they brew to break the Guinness World Record? So I'm going to give you a range of between 7,000 and 10,000.
2: Oh, so to the nearest 1,000?
0: Yeah, to the nearest 1,000. I'll give you the exact answer if you get it right.
2: Okay.
0: So between 7,000 and 10,000 litres, that's a big cup of tea.
2: I'll say 8,000, please.
0: Oh, I wish you hadn't, Tilka. Oh, Tilka, you're so close, so close. Damn it.
2: Thank you.
0: Okay, see you, Tilka. Bye-bye. Is David on the phone from Cainton? Hello, David. Oh, David's not there. Okay. Oh, we have some lines free then. 1-300-222-891. Jump on the phone. 20 to 8 is the time. We have 1, 2... I've only got 3 questions to go. And I do... Jackie's right from Maitland, by the way, via the text. Jackie, why don't you ring? I know you're reluctant to ring. I know you like to answer via the text. But, you know, nice to talk to you anyway. So whoever rings isn't going to win, but you'll get to do the sign-off, all right? And the sign-off is an important part of the Blockbuster Quiz, all right? 1-300-222-891 is the number to call if you want to get involved in the Blockbuster Quiz. Now, let me remind you of a couple of things while we're waiting for you to call. And one is that shortly I will let you know what the theme for the jukebox is going to be this week. So I've been agonising over this a little bit, and I had to consult with Paul Goff earlier today, and we put our heads together. We knew kind of what we wanted to tie it to, but we weren't quite sure how we were going to achieve that. So we've come up with what I think is a pretty good compromise, all right? So I'll let you know that. And he's already done a jingle. So the jingle is ready to go. So I'll let you know that. And I also want to remind you of the outside broadcast that we're going to be doing on the 6th of July. If you weren't listening before 7 o'clock tonight, on the 6th of July, we are going to go to a really special event. It's part of Illuminate, and it's a new thing. Illuminate is a fantastic thing in Adelaide. The walk through the Botanic Gardens is really something you should experience at some stage. There's a lot of ticketed events, and there's a lot of free events as well. So the outside broadcast we're going to do is a ticketed event. But it's a chance to take your dog for a nighttime walk. It does cost to register, but most of that is going to go to the RSPCA, and you'll get an illuminated collar and some other bits and pieces to take on the walk with you. And the walk will take you down North Terrace through all the Illuminate installations through there. So jump on the Illuminate website and you'll find all the details you need for other things that are going on, but also the fact that we will be at... Rymal Park Lake on Monday the 6th of July for that dog walk, and I'm taking my dog. Frank, how are you?
3: Yeah, I
0: wasn't trying to insult you when I was talking about, you know, people doing what they please with their cigarette butts, but it does annoy the bejingos out of me.
3: Yeah, no, I use part of my car, outside of my car, as an ashtray, because there's so... few ashtrays around these days.
0: Is that what you mean? You're part of the outside of your car. What do you do?
3: There's a place at the bottom of the front window.
0: Yeah.
3: And I'll just, you know, rip any tobacco out of it and just put the filter in there, and it stays there until
0: you get rid of it. Okay.
3: Yeah. Because there's just so few places actually have ashtrays these days.
0: Yeah.
3: You know, go walking through the city and, you know, and you'll see places where the staff in the building clearly smoke, and there's never an ashtray.
0: No, no.
3: You know,
0: yeah, and you're encouraged to go downstairs and go outside and have a cigarette. Well, you're not encouraged to do so, but if you want to, you have to go outside and do it. Now, Frank.
3: Yeah.
0: So, in April 2023, a world record was set for an enormous cup of tea. All right. The answer is between 7,000 and 10,000 litres. We've ruled out 8,000. Where do you want to go? There's not many options in there.
3: I'm going to go 9,000.
0: Well, because that's the only option.
3: Pretty much.
0: It is.
3: You better get Paul to tell Penny what happens, what he does when he gets thin on callers for the quiz.
0: Oh, I know. It's okay. That's all right.
3: Yeah, that's all right.
0: Okay. Now, do you want to know exactly how big that cup of tea was?
3: Well, it's going to have to.
0: It was 9,123 litres. That's a big cup of tea, isn't it? That's a ripper.
3: It's just a big container.
0: Yeah, it's a big container too. You're quite right.
3: Wow.
0: Yeah. Now, do you want to stick with green tea or you can move over to fruit salad, yummy, yummy?
3: We'll stick with tea.
0: Okay. Green tea has a reputation for being super healthy, but many people make a common mistake when preparing it at home. If you brew green tea using water that is completely boiling, what happens to the taste of the tea?
3: Yeah, I think you scald the tea. I think that's the term they use.
0: Yeah, but what happens to the taste of green tea if you make it?
3: It goes bitter.
0: It goes bitter. You are correct. Mm. You are 2 from 2. Yeah. Now, I've got a board full of calls now, and I've only got one question left. All right, Frank. What fruit was the first genetically modified fruit approved for commercial cultivation in Australia?
3: Commercially available fruit?
0: Hmm. This is something you know or you don't know. Genetically modified fruit approved for commercial cultivation in Australia.
3: I reckon it's going to be a citrus because that rings a bell. I'm going to say orange.
0: Orange is not true. Now, that's okay, Frank. Okay. That's okay. Thank you for calling.
3: The next callers can get it. No worries.
0: Okay, thanks. See you, mate. Bye for now. Chris Messenger's text through about the ladybird, ladybug debate. She says, it's not a ladybird or a ladybug. Technically, it's a lady beetle. Chris, thank you. Sonia says, there's some tetchy people tonight. That's okay. I don't mind that. Jackie in Maitland, you rang. Hello.
4: Hello, Phil. How are you?
0: Are you okay?
4: Yeah, I'm good, love.
0: Good, good. Okay. Now, what fruit is the first genetically modified fruit approved for commercial cultivation in Australia?
4: Was it an apple?
0: No, it's not an apple, Jackie.
4: Bloody hell.
0: No, blimey. You get everything right when you text.
4: I know, it doesn't matter. Never mind.
0: Okay, see you, Jackie. Alistair in the beautiful Flinders Ranges. How much rain have you had today, Alistair?
5: Oh, enough.
0: Enough.
5: It's beautiful. I don't want to say too much, but enough.
0: Yeah.
5: It's really good.
0: Boy, the stories I'm hearing about vegetation through the Flinders, it's higher than cars.
5: Yeah. No, it there are parts of, like, up near Hawker and further on, it's green, and it hasn't been green for, you know, generations, and it looked really good.
0: Living memory, I think, is what you're looking for here.
5: Yeah, that's right.
0: It is phenomenal. Yeah, and we spoke with Chris Messenger last night, who'd just done that trip between Coober Pedy and Port Augustine. She said, just the way that the wildlife has exploded, the invertebrates has exploded with the rain is just incredible. How some eggs just lay dormant for, you know, a decade or so, just waiting for that rain, and off they go.
5: You might not see it again. Like, the way the weather's changing, climate change, you might not see it again.
0: Yeah, that's true.
5: It's really sad, but it's beautiful now.
0: Yeah. In fact, later on tonight, we're going to speak with a climatologist. I get a bit annoyed with some of the, I don't know how to describe them, but the adjectives that are often associated with weather events. Yesterday, the Weather Bureau declared that we are into an El Nino pattern, okay?
5: Yeah.
0: And it's been described as a gladiator El Nino pattern. Give me a break.
5: Yeah.
0: And today is reported that, you know, get prepared for a rain bomb.
5: Yeah.
0: It's rain.
5: Yeah. Yeah.
0: It's rain, for goodness sake.
5: Yeah.
0: Yeah.
5: I was still afraid of that when they said El Nino, I was like, oh, God, not again.
0: Yeah.
5: It's

0: Yeah, I don't have the wherewithal to, figure it out. I trust the boffins.
1: We are going to speak with a climatologist after 8:30, and he's going to try and give his take on how particularly it's likely to affect southern Australia and central Australia. So, because I mean, in the Northern Territory they had the most incredible wet season last year,
0: Yeah,
1: and
0: right.
1: so
0: Didn't know that.
1: they come off a oh, phenomenal. They come off there's a phenomenal wet season, and then we go into an El Nino pattern, which supposedly means we're going to have a longer, drier summer. But what that actually means and whether or not we'll feel that effect in South Australia is a question we'll pose after 8:30. Now, Alistair, do you know which fruit was the first genetically modified fruit approved for commercial cultivation in Australia?
0: I really don't, but I want to say a pair.
1: Not a pear. Not a pear. Not a pear. All right. All right. But
0: All
1: thank
0: the
1: you.
0: best,
1: All the
0: Dan.
1: best to you. Thanks for calling, mate. Bye-bye. 10 to 8 is the time. Hello, Chris.
2: Hello.
1: You're healthy and happy?
2: Oh, healthy and sort of happy. No, because I always have a fan on with the air conditioner on, and now John's had to go get his coat on because he turned the darn fan off, and I like it.
1: Oh,
2: Yeah.
1: what?
2: Anyway, whatever.
1: Yeah. So, do you know what fruit was the first genetically modified fruit approved for commercial cultivation in Australia?
2: Yes, it was a tomato because it used to be in the categories with these giant things. I thought, no way.
1: No, it's not a tomato though, Chris.
2: Oh,
1: I
2: wow.
1: think there are commercially, I think there are commercially cultivated tomatoes, but the first genetically modified. I'm going to give you three options, okay? I'm going to make these up, okay? So the three options I'm going to give you are A, mango, B, papaya, or C, banana.
2: Banana?
1: Banana is it. Banana is it. So the banana was the first approved for commercial cultivation in Australia that was genetically modified. That's interesting,
2: I
1: isn't it?
2: never knew that.
1: No, I didn't know. That was a gough question. So I am pretty confident that would be true because he does his homework. He knows stuff.
2: He could.
1: He knows stuff. All right. Hey, Chris, that was the last
2: No.
1: question. That was the last question, my friend. So that means you get to do something that is one of the most sought after roles in Adelaide and South Australia and in the Northern Territory and Western New South Wales at the moment, and that is your chance to do the sign off. Are you ready to do it?
2: I am.
1: Okay, come on then. Let's do it, Chris.
2: Thanks for playing the best sock.

0: I love that song. Jim Croce and Time in a Bottle. It is 6:28.
1: Nikolai Bailhart's with Drive.
2: Everything Adelaide.
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4: 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It's safer. Shops do well. Restaurants do well. And they can walk to work.
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1: 5 minutes away from the latest in ABC News. After the news, by the way, I'm going to introduce you to a woman who has this strange obsession with not just Norse mythology, but women of Norse mythology. Because it turns out most of those Norse gods that are worshipped as part of the mythology are men. And so our guest, Lisa, is very much aware of the men around Norse mythology. But what she has done is put together a book, the way she perceives those strong Norse women would have been. I know. You want to hear that, don't you? That's coming up immediately after the news at 8 o'clock. But I do need to tell you what we have decided to do with the jukebox this week, Thursday night's jukebox. And so what I wanted to try and do was tie it in with the World Cup. It's the biggest event in the world, the World Game, the World Football Cup. And obviously there's enormous coverage on it. And I was trying to think, how do we tie it in? Do we do songs about feet and foot, or do we do songs about balls, or what do we do? How do we do this? And so after, I think it was probably about a 2.5 minute conversation, I miss Paul. We only converse via text now. I know. Mind you, I'm also very happy to have Michaela in my life. But we came to the conclusion that we probably should do songs that have world in their title. All right? Because when you think about it, there's actually quite a few. So this is where I need you to make a contribution. So some of the songs that have immediately sprung to mind are things like Everybody Wants to Rule the World, Tears for Fears. You've got Michael Jackson's Heal the World. I think World Party, Ship of Fools, I think that would, does that qualify? Maybe not. I love the song, but it's in the band's name is World. We'll mull over that. John Mayer did Waiting on the World to Change. What a Wonderful World. Cilla Black, You're My World. We can get some Carpenters in the world as well. Carpenters, Top of the World. So what do you think? Is that a good theme? I hope you like it, because that's what we're doing anyway. So 0467 922 891 is the number to call if you want to make a contribution to the jukebox on Thursday night. Songs about the world, okay? And Goffy's already been at work. He's done the jingle for the World Jukebox.

He's done it again. The world's a ball, we want to kick it. That is just the best line ever, isn't it? So it's over to you now. 0467 922 891. Someone says, if anyone requests World Party, I will leave. That's from Emily. I like that song, Emily. You know, it's actually one of those songs. We did this theme once before. It's one of those songs that brings back a memory for me because it's a moment in time. I can tell you exactly when it was 1987. And it just brings back a specific memory, which involves a girl, which I'm not going to share with you. But yeah, world songs is what we're looking for the jukebox.

0: The news is seconds away. And then everything you wanted to know about women of Norse mythology. Yeah, I know. You want to know a lot. It's 8 o'clock.
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3: ABC News, good evening. I'm Noni Edwards. Australia's Race Discrimination Commissioner says One Nation leader Pauline Hanson's latest remarks do not reflect the country's diverse community. During her first address to the National Press Club, Senator Hanson laid out her vision to end multiculturalism, calling it a failed policy. She also blamed high migration levels post the COVID pandemic for housing pressures and cultural tensions. Commissioner Giridharan Sivamaran says to deny Australia's multiculturalism is to deny it of its identity.
4: This idea of one culture, it means that you assimilate and you shed all aspects of yourself that make you different. And that kind of forced assimilation, shedding of everything, it hollows the sense of self, and it's completely contrary to the true rich identity of our nation.
3: Nationals leader Matt Canavan says while he agrees with some of Pauline Hanson's views, her speech lacked detail.
5: I didn't see a plan from Pauline for regional areas of our country. There's a lot I do agree with Pauline on around our migration system. I said similar things in my press club speech a month or so ago. Likewise, I need to scrap net zero.
3: Egypt's president has urged Israel to abandon its stated intention of controlling 70% of the Gaza Strip, a plan that violates the fragile October ceasefire deal. President Abdel Fattah el-Sisi, who's at the G7 summit in France, says the advance of the Israeli military beyond the agreement's yellow line must stop immediately. He also says there must be a two-state solution. There have been more Israeli airstrikes in southern Lebanon, meanwhile, despite warnings from Iran that Israel would face what it called a hard response if it does not stop attacks. Speaking at the G7 summit, US President Donald Trump has criticised Israel, saying its response to Hezbollah militants in Lebanon has been disproportionate. The interim deal agreed upon by the US and Iran is said to include an agreement that the fighting in Lebanon should stop. South Australia's upper house has passed a bill to restrict access to late-term abortion. The legislation passed 10 votes to 9 this evening with the support of 3 newly elected One Nation MPs. It'll be debated by the lower house later on where it's unlikely to pass. The bill, introduced by Family First MP Sarah Game, effectively bans abortion from 25 weeks onwards, except when necessary to save the life of the mother or in the case of serious fetal abnormalities. A Northern Territory legal aid staffer has pleaded guilty to attempting to pervert the course of justice after she was found sharing a hotel room with a convicted killer in Alice Springs. Courtney Barrett-Peters reports.
6: Samantha Relampy faced the Northern Territory Supreme Court yesterday, where she admitted to helping the 19-year-old man evade authorities after removing his ankle bracelet in 2024. The convicted killer, who cannot be named for legal reasons, had been out on parole and living at an Alice Springs hostel for 4 months when he ran away. The court heard the 38-year-old woman was working as a support coordinator at the time and was helping the man with his parole bid. Police then raided a hotel room where they found the pair asleep in bed. Relampy will be sentenced later this month.
3: South Australia's Supreme Court has heard that listening devices recorded alleged confessions made by a woman accused of murdering her elderly parents. 65-year-old Raylene Polymiadis is standing trial accused of fatally injecting her parents, Brenda and Linton Anderson, with insulin 14 months apart in 2022 and 2023. A prosecutor told the court that listening devices planted by police allegedly captured the 65-year-old speaking in tongues and apologising to God for sinning twice. The trial continues. To sport, and debutant nation Jordan has put in a strong performance in its loss to Austria in their FIFA Men's World Cup match in San Francisco in the United States. Larry Buttrose reports.
7: Austria is ranked 24th in the world, but the Jordanians fought hard in their 3-1 loss, including a goal to Ali Alwan early in the second half. Austria scored in the 21st and 76th minutes and in stoppage time. Earlier, soccer superstar Lionel Messi scored all 3 goals for Argentina in their 3-0 victory over Algeria, taking his overall tally to 16 World Cup goals. In other matches today, Australian coach Graham Arnold's team arrived.

0: Denmark went down to Norway 4-1 and France had a hard-fought 3-1 victory over Senegal.
1: And in the NRL, Canterbury Bankstown winger Marcelo Montoya has announced he'll retire at the end of the season. The 30-year-old made his first grade debut for the Bulldogs in 2017 before joining the New Zealand Warriors 4 years later. He returned to Belmore last season and has played 160 games. ABC News.
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3: 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And Barry Cassidy on an extraordinary week in politics.
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4: 8:05 is the time. Lovely to have you along right across South Australia, through Western New South Wales and up the spine through the Northern Territory. After 8:30, we're going to talk about, just how the weather pattern, which the Weather Bureau described as being, we are now into an El Nino phase, how that is likely to affect us going into summer, and why are we getting this surge of rain at the moment in South Australia? And those of you in the NT would be well aware that last year's wet season was insane. It was extraordinary, the amount of water that fell through the top end during the wet season last year was incredible. What does that mean going into summer of next year, going into next year's wet season? These are all questions we'll put to a climatologist. Also shortly, my next guest invites us into a world of, wait for it, shield maidens, valkyries, giant goddesses, fate shapers and witches, the ancient myths of the Viking. Coming up next, I am officially terrified. But I did just quickly want to mention that I am so grateful to Auntie Di, because Auntie Di is Michaela's aunt. And there's a bit of a story associated with this. At the end of 2019, going into 2020, myself and a colleague went to Kangaroo Island to cover the awful bushfires. In fact, the day that we went, the intention was we were going to talk about the recovery, because the fires seem to have already had their impact. And then the day that we were there was when the fires flared up again, and it significantly worsened. And so we ended up broadcasting from the town hall. We went to see Michaela and family at their place at American River. And Auntie Di was there, and she knew I was coming. And she baked this little batch of bickies, and they are the most delicious thing on the planet. They are these tiny little cheesy, heavy gluten, heavy butter, heavy everything you could possibly imagine flavour-wise, flavour explosions. In fact, I've eaten so many of them, I think I'm getting chest pain. So I've passed these little bickies around pretty well the whole building, and what started off as an enormous container, there's probably maybe a dozen left, something like that. So, and Michaela doesn't eat gluten, so Michaela misses out. So thank you, Auntie Di, for sending the bickies in. You're welcome to, and I'm not kidding about the chest pain, by the way, either. Let's see how we go. Let's see if we make it to 9:30. Now, as I said, my next guest has been consumed by the ancient myths of Vikings most of her adult life. Is that true, most of your adult life and your childhood as well?
5: Not childhood, but adult life, definitely.
4: Okay. Her new book shines a spotlight on the women of those myths. Associate Professor Lisa, for the purposes of the exercise, Hannett.
5: But people will probably know me as Lisa Bennett, Lisa, as well.
4: Because Lisa Hannett is your pen name. Mm-hmm. Why?
5: When I first started writing, I was writing in science fiction, fantasy, horror, and I thought, I'll start a different name for that, to keep it separate from my Flinders academic name. And then, of course, the two identities have blended, and it's impossible to separate, so I might as well.
4: Nobody knows which is which now.
5: Oh, we're all the same. I've got multiple personalities.
4: All the same. So you are a Canadian living in Adelaide with a Viking obsession.
5: I know. Isn't it crazy?
4: Wow.
5: What the hell?
4: What is going on there?
5: Well, why did I come all the way to the other side of the world to write about the North?
4: And why did you choose a language which is almost impronounceable?

0: responsible?
1: Very good questions. And while I was working on my PhD, you know, I was asking myself those same questions, yeah. thinking, why didn't I just do something I know?
0: Yeah, yeah. You know, it's like classic English or something like that.
1: Yeah.
0: But, so what's, how do you pronounce that funny little D with a cross on the top of it?
1: That is a kind of eth sound, yeah. So there are two symbols that make that kind of th sound. One's a bit shorter, one's more of a th, and one's a th. But, you know, if you say it quickly,
0: right.
1: kind of sounds
0: So
1: good.
0: You don't want to have a lisp if you were
1: Norse. Or maybe you do, and then it'll just, you'll sound like you belong.
0: Okay, so your book. Now, that was a fairly long-winded introduction, wasn't it? Yet She Lives, Fierce and Fantastical Women of Norse Mythology. Are the women the forgotten in Norse mythology?
1: I think that they are downplayed. Because there are so many really cool male characters in the Norse pantheon. You know, I think in pop culture, in retellings and other sorts of historical fiction, the gods get all of the airtime. Mm. Or the trickster Loki, who is so interesting because he's a trickster. He breaks all the rules. He's fluid. But Odin and Thor are names that probably everybody has heard, at least in passing. Whereas a lot of the female goddesses or the more obscure characters like the giants and things don't really get that much airtime. Things are starting to change. There's a lot of interest in popular culture, in video games and fantasy novels that are derived from kind of Norse mythology. They're starting to feature a lot more female characters, but just looking at them in a kind of historical, non-fictional way is still something that hasn't been happening. And I was like, why not? These women are fascinating. So I've done it twice now.
0: Yeah. Okay. So, but you talk about in a non-fictional, mm-hmm. we're talking about gods here.
1: I know.
0: Okay. So
1: that sounds so facetious of me. What I mean by non-fictional is the approach to talking about them.
0: Okay.
1: Rather than just writing fantasy stories, which would be really fun, and then I could really dive into, you know, exploring how fantastical and magical they are.
0: But you get to basically create these characters though, don't you? Because being gods, mm-hmm. You know, they have nothing before them, mm-hmm. only legends. And so you get to, in your own mind, create the sort of humans they might have been.
1: Well, that's a really interesting question because I tried when this book has some retellings of passages from the myth. So I've gone with whatever literary sources we've got and tried to retell parts of them that in the original sources might be obscure, might be hard to read between the lines if you haven't spent 20 years getting to know the culture and how they interact with the myths. But also some of the women only appear for a few lines and that carries a lot of weight. So I've gone into those sources and retold them, and I have tried as much as I can to stay within the parameters of what we think people believed of the gods at the time or how they appear in the sources, knowing that Norse mythology, as we currently have it, the stories that we can read are told or retold already by a Christian Icelandic medieval author named Snorri Sturluson. So there's already some skewing happening. So I haven't skewed it so far that all of these characters are inventions out of my imagination.
0: Right.
1: I would do that if I was going to write a novel. But for this, I tried to draw out the characteristics that are there in the source myths, but are kind of hard to read sometimes. The characters that were the hardest were the ones that appeared in only a few lines. And so with that, I had to try to retell their stories in a way that did give them some personality, but still made them seem obscure and like gods. So not like humans, unless in the source material they were actually humans to begin with.
0: Why did Vikings want women gods?
1: Well,
0: I mean, these are Vikings who rape and pillage. Why did they, you know, they would worship the men, the male gods? Why did they want women gods?
1: There are so many interesting things to say to what you've just asked there. And I think the first thing I want to latch on to is that they didn't actually worship the gods in the way that, say, Christians will go to church and pray to God. And there's that kind of power imbalance where God is almighty and we are lower as humans. You know, there's that kind of separation. In the Norse worldview, the gods were immortal. They had powers that most humans didn't have, but they weren't worshipped as beings that were high on high and, you know, deserved. Of course, they would do things like rituals and sacrifices as a way of sharing this stuff with their friends. In many of the sources, they would say, oh, my friend Odin or my friend Thor. And the gods are actually really flawed and seem quite human in the way that they're greedy and selfish and make mistakes. And, you know, so there's this a different kind of power dynamic. So I think in that sort of worldview, women are as interesting and fallible as the male characters are and can have as much power. So I think that they would think like, oh, my friend Freya has granted us a child because she's the goddess of fertility, or she has had something to do with it, but she could also be someone that you would bump into out in the fields, you know, in a weird godlike form, you know. So it wasn't that the gods were so separate that they had to feel like they were worshiping in order to become blessed or worthy or anything along those lines.
0: So our 21st century depiction of Norse gods, I mean, Thor mm-hmm. is a great example. You think of Thor and you think of this huge muscular guy with a big hammer.
1: Oh, that, yeah, absolutely.
0: You know what I'm saying?
1: And that's how he is in the source material as well. He's a big, muscular dum-dum.
0: Hang on, be careful. Don't make him angry.
1: No, I know. But I mean, this is part of what makes him actually such a fun character, is that he is the brawn, whereas Odin or Loki are the brains. And so Loki and Thor are often companions on a lot of adventures, and Thor is the one that is just acting like a big brute who's dumb and, you know, doing whatever Loki says, and Loki's tricking him all
0: right,
1: the time.
0: So he's on the door at the nightclub.
1: Yeah, exactly. That's exactly his job.
0: Yeah. We're speaking with Associate Professor Lisa Hannett from Flinders University, the author of Yet She Lives, Fierce and Fantastical Women of Norse Mythology. 17 past 8 is the time. You are listening to 891 ABC Adelaide, South Australia, and Broken Hill, 105.7 ABC Radio Darwin and the Northern Territory. If you have an interest in Norse mythology, you will never have a better opportunity than right now to jump on the phone and ask a question of Lisa. The number is 1-300-222-891. Now, tell me about the concept of there being more than one heaven or waiting place for the brave dead Vikings.
1: That is, I think most people will have heard of Valhalla, whether from movies or any, you know, sort of rumors of Norse mythology. So that is probably the most famous one in our time. And that is the place where Odin's chosen warriors will go after they die. Frequently depicted as being swooped off the battlefield by Valkyries, who are supernatural warrior women who are also called the choosers of the slain. Whether that means that Odin tells them to choose them or they choose themselves, we don't really know, but they whisk the worthy dead up into Valhalla, where it's mostly men and they're fighting eternally until the great final battle of Ragnarok, which is the end of the world. And this, for a Viking warrior, is seen as heaven, where you get to fight all day, die.
0: That's a good place.
1: Wake up again, you feast all night from food that just keeps regenerating, and then you do it all again until the end of time. Yeah. Then there are other places, there are other afterlives, like an equally martial one, which is Freya, the goddess's her hall, essentially, and the fields around it, Folkvang, where other warriors can go. Maybe the ones that haven't died the way that Odin wants, but also people who have other needs to go there. So she has an army as well. So Odin has his army, but so does she. And this is something that hasn't been discussed as much nowadays, and I think is fascinating. So she has an army, Odin has an army. But then there's also a character named Hel, who is only H-E-L, not like the Christian Hel. But I think that, you know, the sound of the word being so similar, people start to get a similar image. And really, Hel is the goddess of the underworld, otherworld, another world of the dead, also called Hel, confusingly, again with only one L. And here is the place where everybody who hasn't gone to Odin or Freya's armies will go when they die. So babies, people who died of old age, women, the sick, all of those people will end up going to hell. And hell is, unlike the Christian hell that's brimstone and fire, the opposite. It's cold, and you can imagine it being blue and drippy and dreary, and all of the things that people have buried would be down in there if it's underground. We're not really sure. The geography is really murky in the Norse worldview. But hell is the goddess, essentially, that oversees this other world.
0: Good heavens, I'm not sure which my preference would be.
1: Oh, I know. No. I think I'd like Freya's, really.
0: Yeah. 20 past 8 is the time. Emily's on the phone, has a question about Valhalla. Hello, Emily.
2: Hello, how are you both? This is such a cool topic.
1: Oh, yay.
2: Oh, no, I love it. This is brilliant. And it was about Valhalla. I'm not too sure if you just answered it then, but do you think that the female goddesses...
1: Really?
0: Yeah. 20 past 8 is the time. Emily's on the phone, has a question about Valhalla. Hello, Emily.
2: Hello, how are you both? This is such a cool topic.
1: Oh, yay.
2: Oh, no, I love it. This is brilliant. And it was about Valhalla. I'm not too sure if you just answered it then, but do you think that the female goddesses sort of, they inspired a little bit more of fear of Valhalla, or they, in opposition to how we have the Judeo-Christian versions of hell and the afterlife? With their female presence, we're more able to, it caused a bit of difference.
1: I think that they just added more complexity to the idea of the afterlife. So Valhalla seems to be a pretty male-dominated realm, except the Valkyries are there serving ale or mead to the warriors that come up. So, you know, it sort of seems like the girls are there. I kind of picture them like Hooters waitresses, and I hate it. You know, and I think that actually Freya's afterlife is better, because it seems like the army there might be not just men.
2: Isn't that cool?
1: But then also
2: like,
1: hell is cool too.
2: Afterlife.
1: Yeah.
2: Like, just having a good old chat.
1: Yeah, exactly. So I think
2: they called me the goddess of fertility, and look at me now.
1: Exactly. But she's the goddess of love and war and fertility. And she's a lot more than the kind of blonde bimbo image that I think a lot of pop culture depictions show of her. Yeah, she can be a badass too.
2: Yeah. I think that's really cool that you're bringing this to light, because there's been so much, not even by mass media and sort of films and stuff, but also with... some of my favourite music, Scandinavian metal.
1: Yeah, me too.
2: There is that,
0: what a surprise.
2: that we'll have the breastplated, you know, warrior women and stuff, and there seems to be ignored the very important roles that goddesses have played in all of mythologies, and how they inform storytelling and sort of sew those bonds and into society in general.
1: Absolutely.
0: Hey, you know what, Emily, because you are so into this, Lisa has brought in another copy of her book. Why don't I get her to sign it, and I'll send it out to you?
2: Really?
0: Yeah. I'll get Lisa to sign it, and we'll post it out to you, okay?
2: Oh, thank you, Lisa and Spence.
1: Oh, that's pleasure.
0: Was it your birthday yesterday?
2: It was my birthday.
1: Oh, yes. Happy birthday.
0: Happy birthday.
1: There we go. I love a birthday. This is perfect.
0: This is a birthday present from Lisa, because she brought this book in. So so we'll send it out to you. Thanks, Emily. Thanks for the call.
2: Oh, my goodness. Thank you
0: okay,
2: so much.
0: Don't go away. Talk to Michaela, and we'll just make sure we've got your address, okay? Okay, 23 past 8 is the time, 891 ABC Adelaide, South Australia and Broken Hill. Tell me about the giants. What are the giants?
1: So the giants are the gods' oldest enemy. And this is because in the creation myth, the world, or the worlds, were made out of Ymir, who is this humongous frost giant. And the first non-giants to be created were three brothers, one of whom is Odin, three gods who decided to kill this giant, chop him up, and turn him into the various parts of the world. From that point onward until the end of time, the gods and giants, unsurprisingly, are enemies. And so as the stories continue, the timelines get a bit blurry. It's in that kind of wibbly-wobbly mythic time. So you don't really know how many years have passed, but the world has been created. The nine realms of the Norse worldview. And in it are gods and giants and humans and dwarves and elves and other creatures. And the gods will often you know, have a little risque affair with giants.

0: So then they end up having half god, half giants, such as Thor, as their children. Loki as well is a child of a giant. And so the giants are essentially as powerful and big and dominating as the gods, but they're kept on the outskirts of society. So where if you picture Asgard is like the home of the gods, they have this huge wall built around it to keep all the gods and the lovely shiny stuff in, and all the giants and their enemies out. And so they are threatened by the giants, but also constantly crossing over into giant land to procreate and or to ask the giants to help them rebuild their wall. So they have a fraught relationship.
1: Who is keeping track of all these characters? How were stories of these gods passed down from generation to generation among the Norse people?
0: This is a very good question because, as I was saying, the only written stories that we have were written hundreds of years later by an Icelander called Snorri Sturluson. So this was in the 1200s, and he was very interested in preserving these stories because early medieval Iceland was a very literate, very literary storytelling, as they still are, country. And they had lots of wonderful poets. They loved poetry more than anything. And so they needed all of the Norse myths in order to feed their similes and their metaphors and their very complicated skaldic poetry. And so Snorri thought, well, to train future generations of poets, I'm going to write down all of these myths as I know them. Where he got them from is another question, because they would have been orally told. So we can imagine, and you can see some differences in manuscripts and things where obviously somebody had told it to somebody else, and so they had their local version of it. So words change here and there, or little bits of extra story come in. So they were orally transmitted stories for however many centuries. Why we think that this is true is because there are standing stones and other sort of runic evidence, not of rune stories written out the way that we see in fantasy movies and I love, but it's just not real, but instead pictographs that will show stories like the myth of Thor wrestling with Jormungand, the world serpent. And at one point he's out in a boat because the world serpent is in the ocean. And so we have a picture on this picture stone of Thor with his hammer in a boat with his foot going through the bottom, which is a really striking part because he's so strong as he's fighting this serpent that his foot goes through the bottom of the boat. And that is replicated on several picture stones around not just Scandinavia, but in Scotland and England and other places that the Vikings went. So there we have evidence in that sense that these stories were known. What words went with those pictures, we don't know.
1: We don't know.
0: At all.
1: Yeah. And there were no effigies built of the gods or anything like that?
0: No, not anything that survives. No. Unfortunately, a lot of things were built out of wood, and wood, depends on the soil conditions whether or not it's going to survive. So we have wonderful evidence of some ships from the Viking Age that just happened to be buried in the right kind of soil to preserve the wood. And in other places, there is evidence of foundations of great long hulls, but we don't actually have more than where the post holes would have gone and things like that.
1: Wow. In all sincerity, Lisa, I had no idea what direction this conversation was going to take. And it's taken exactly that direction.
0: Oh, great.
1: Which I'm very happy with. Thank you so much for coming
0: thanks
1: in.
0: Thanks for having me.
1: I love your passion. You are into this, aren't you?
0: I find it so interesting, yeah.
1: And I went looking for some Scandinavian metal, but I couldn't find.
0: Well, Wardruna is the band I would recommend.
1: Who's that?
0: Wardruna, Wardruna. They're this kind of Vikingish, Nordic, folkish, metalish band.
1: Okay.
0: That's a wonderful band.
1: Well, look, you're going to be very disappointed with what I ended up finding. I bet you can guess what I've gone for.
0: What?
1: Go on, I bet you can guess.
0: I don't know. I can't.
1: Australian?
0: Oh, no.
1: Mental as anything?
0: AC/DC.
1: Do you know Berserk Warriors?
0: No, I don't.
1: You don't know this song?
0: No.
1: Oh, I'm happy with that. You would like this. Here we go.

0: Mental as anything, Berserk Warriors at 28 to 9. That wasn't cheap fun. 28 to 9 here on 891 ABC Adelaide, South Australia on Broken Hill. We are going to talk about the weather shortly, with the Weather Bureau declaring Australia entering into an El Nino phase. So what does that mean? And why is South Australia and other parts of Australia with this weather moving through, going through this period of rain at the moment? This is probably normal. You know, this is probably what a normal winter would look like. And last year was the anomaly. What does an El Nino mean for the next year? Will it have any effect? What affects the way we're getting rain at the moment? These are all questions we'll ask shortly. I know you're interested. That's coming up shortly. I might just have a quick look at the weather for the next couple of days, though. Excuse my tickle. I really just cannot break this drink. No, I've got a drink. McCutter, I'm all good. I just cannot get this tickle out of my throat. It's annoying the bajingos out of me. So tomorrow, and how'd you go with the rain today, by the way? 0467 922 891. Tomorrow, rain and isolated showers are forecast, and even thunderstorms possible over the eastern districts, clearing in the morning. Showers are forecast to extend across western and agricultural areas, reaching central agricultural districts later in the evening. Isolated thunderstorms near western and southern coast. Maximum temperatures near average about border areas, but below average elsewhere. Northwest to westerly winds, shifting west to southwesterly in the west, strong at times near the coast. So Adelaide cooler. It's finally getting cooler. 20 degrees it got to today, something like that. Tomorrow showers in Adelaide and 15 for maximum. 11 is the overnight minimum. And then when we have a look at the next couple of days, well, that's different to this. Why is that different? Thursday the 18th, it says 15 there. And here it says Thursday the 18th, 17 degrees. Why is that the case? I'm a bit confused by that. Oh, one was issued at 3:30 this afternoon and one was issued at 4:10. Okay, so they amended the maximum temperature by 2 degrees in an hour and a half. Okay, so Adelaide tomorrow, 17, rain easing and then a sunny day. The photosynthesis will be going off. Plants will be leaping out of the ground. Friday, 16 and a shower or two. Saturday, a partly cloudy day. A little bit of rain, not much. Sunday, partly cloudy. Also not much. And temperatures looks like they're into the mid-teens right through until next week. In fact, the rain eases off pretty well after Saturday. And even on Saturday, there's not much. Maybe a millimetre. That's about it. So around the state for tomorrow, showers easing for Nuriutpa, 14 degrees in the Barossa. In the lower part of the Fluria Peninsula, showers for Victor and 15 degrees. Showers also for York Peninsula and mid-teens right throughout. Low to mid-teens on Kangaroo Island, Kingscote 15 and Pandana 13 degrees. Showers for the lower southeast 16, also for the mid-southeastern 16. And showers easing in the upper southeast, a little warmer, a top of 17 degrees. Showers continuing through the Murraylands around about 16 degrees. 17 in the Riverland, showers easing. In the mid-north, temperatures cooling off a bit, sort of low to mid-teens for the mid-north tomorrow. Port Pirie 16, but the rest around about 13 or 14 degrees. It'll be cool around Clare and Burra through there. Showers forecast. In the Flinders 13, a shower or two. Eastern part of the Eyre Peninsula 17, and a possible shower. Cleve mid-teens, showers developing. Lower Eyre Peninsula, showers increasing 16. West Coast, showers increasing 17. Northwest pastoral, not much rain activity, but staying reasonably cloudy with temperatures in the mid-teens pretty well throughout the northwest pastoral. In the northeast pastoral, much the same. A little bit of rain forecast for Moomba and also maybe for Lee Creek, but temperatures in the mid-teens. So for Broken Hill, what do I do with the Broken Hill forecast? I had it here somewhere. I'm not very organised, am I? Where did I put it? Oh, there it is. Broken Hill tomorrow. Look at that. I am a dunderhead. That forecast I did before was for Broken Hill, 17. No wonder I got confused. It was in the wrong order. So 17 for Broken Hill tomorrow. It is 15 for Adelaide. So now I may have just given you the wrong impression. So Friday, 9 mil. Saturday, 3 mil. And then it eases off on Sunday. And looks like maybe a possible shower Tuesday, Wednesday next week. But that's about it. So I was right anyway. Okay, now into the territory. A slight to medium chance of showers, increasing to a high chance in the Simpson, the southern Barkly, the northern Tanami, chance of thunderstorms in the Simpson, southern Barkly and eastern Tanami, the chance of morning fog in the Carpentaria, also in the Arnhem and in the western part of the Daly. The chance of morning frost in the northeast Lasset district, cooler in the Tanami. Just excuse me for 1 second. Tickle. Now, where did I get to? Drier in the Tanami, Simpson, eastern Lassiter and southern Barkly. Light to moderate south to southwesterly winds south of Tennant Creek, extending through the Gregory and remainder of the Barkly during the afternoon. And in the evening, light to moderate northeast to northwesterly winds elsewhere. Darwin, a possible shower tomorrow, 31 degrees, your maximum. For Catherine tomorrow, 33 and partly cloudy. Tennant Creek, shower or two, 27. Showers early, then a sunny day for Alice Springs, around about 20 degrees. Cloudy throughout the Lassiter, with temperatures in the high teens, low 20s. And much the same for the Tanami, with temperatures in the low 20s pretty well throughout the Tanami. And cloudy conditions are forecast. 22 to 9 is the time. Sticking with weather details, and you'd be aware that the Weather Bureau yesterday announced that we are entering into an El Nino phase. I've got to say, it annoys the bajingos out of me when they talk about, you know, they add adjectives. Like, was it a gladiator El Nino or something like that they've called it? And when we talk about rain bombs, it's rain. And we've been getting plenty of it in South Australia. Why is that the case? We'll talk about that with Steve Turton right after this.
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0: And Steve Turton is Adjunct Professor of Environmental Geography at Central Queensland University and specialises in climatology. G'day, Steve. Nice to talk to you again.
4: Oh, yeah, g'day. Nice to chat to you again, Spence. It's been a while. Yes.
0: What's causing this this band of rain, this extreme rain we've had in South Australia over the last couple of days? Why are we getting this at the moment?
4: It's just a classic Australian winter rainfall setup. It's nice to have. I know you've had some dry years. Really, you had a strong cold front come through and a low, I think, in the Bight. That moved obviously towards the east. Also, there was a northwest cloud band that these northwest cloud bands are quite important for bringing sort of tropical and subtropical air masses down from the north, from the eastern Indian Ocean. So that added a few ingredients. It transported a lot of that very moist air from the tropics down into your area and into central Australia as well. And a good old jet stream, an upper-level jet stream, also came along and provided additional dynamics by causing additional lift in the atmosphere. Therefore, by lifting the air up, it condenses and down comes the rain. So especially like this tropical plume that was brought down. So I know you don't like cliches, but it is sort of like these northwest rain bands are kind of like these atmospheric rivers. A term that is being used in some of the literature, a river of very moist air, if you like, coming down from the tropics.
0: And that's what we missed out on last year, wasn't it? And that was what would normally be anticipated, but we just didn't get that stuff from the northwest, did we?
4: No, it was a very quiet year for rain bands. And they're important in your region too, but extending even further east into, well, Victoria and also even down into Tasmania, these are good rain-bringing systems because they tend to be widespread rain rather than just sort of embedded heavy showers and thunderstorms. So very welcome rain, I'm sure. I guess the big question is, where do we go from here with the announcement of the El Nino?
0: Yeah, well, let's take it from there. What's your take? Because El Nino means what meteorologically?
4: Okay, so we've had a series of La Niñas, particularly since the COVID era, 21-22. So La Niñas are the opposite of an El Niño. So the last significant El Niño was 2019-20. And for those in southeastern Australia, we'll remember the very severe bushfires. Can you hear me?
0: Yep, I got you.
4: Oh, sorry, I thought I lost you.
0: No, I just turned my mic off because I don't want to cough into the mic, that's all.
4: Okay, sorry. The very severe bushfires in particularly, you know, around that southern New South Wales coast, Gippsland area, horrendous. In fact, I think 20% of Australia's sort of wet eucalypt forest burnt in that year, which is globally unprecedented, 20% of all that area of that kind of forest. So that was the last El Nino. What typically happens is very warm water builds up to the east of the dateline towards the coast of South America. And when it gets to a certain threshold, and also not just the ocean temperature or sea surface temperatures, but also how the atmosphere is behaving, that is when the Bureau of Meteorology, using their thresholds, declare an El Nino, much the same as when the opposite occurs, when you've got very warm water and strong trades and rising air and low pressure towards the Western Pacific, towards Australia. That's when they announce La Niña. But this is the opposite. It's the two extremes of the what happens in the Pacific Ocean. And these events have a periodicity of 2 to 7 years. There is talk of this one being potentially a record El Niño. I don't like these terms, Godzilla El Niño, any more than you do. But potentially to be a strong El Niño, which means it's likely to have much greater effects all around the world when it eventually develops later. Well, as we get into spring, early summer, it should be reaching its peak, as it always does around Christmas time.
0: Okay, so at this stage, can we theorise as to how this one might affect areas like South Australia, Western Victoria and the Northern Territory?
4: I think we'll start with the south because it's a little bit different in the tropics, because we're getting into monsoon activity and the like. But El Niño, it's mainly eastern Australia that is an El Niño hotspot. But that does include South Australia because obviously if you draw a line down the middle, you're just still on that eastern side. But it's a much stronger influence in southeastern Australia. So centred in those areas, you know, New South Wales, Victoria in particular. But it does affect South Australia, and it tends to be associated with hotter and drier conditions. Obviously, you're coming into your summer. When you get into summer, it is your dry season anyway, because you have a Mediterranean climate. Mm-hmm. But more importantly, a dry spring. So, more, you know, tends to dampen the spring rainfall. And it could well be that you'll have this current run of very good rainfall in the winter, but that could switch off very quickly when you get into the spring as the El Niño develops. So it means that as it extends into summer, early summer, it brings a greater risk for obviously rapid drying, also flash drought, which is when you get early curing of grasses and you get these hot northerly outbreaks, it can push up the fire danger. And these hot northerlies tend to come ahead of fairly weak cold fronts that come through in the spring. And you know all about those because they don't often bring rain. They just bring you northerlies followed by southwesterlies.
0: Yes.
4: So there's a risk there of flash drought, but also generally of bushfire risk, particularly with this rain that you've had. And it's likely this rain will continue, by the way, through into July, but then things will start to dry up more quickly when you get into August. This brings prospects of providing plenty of herbage out there in the environment, a lot of grasses, and therefore the risk around grass fire risk will increase pretty sharply once you get into, you know, into sort of August, September.
0: All right. And so clearly agencies that take care of fires, like Country Fire Services and other SES and those agencies, are going to have to be conscious of the potential heightened risk next year then.
4: Well, not so much, well, into next year, but really later, even this year. So spring into early summer, if we don't get any spring rain. And also, I will throw another atmospheric driver into the equation. The Indian Ocean Dipole is another important driver of Australia's climate. And it's similar to the El Niño Southern Oscillation in the Pacific, but it's just the poorer cousin, if you like, in the Indian Ocean. And at the moment, the IOD is pretty neutral. However, it's forecast to go positive in spring and early summer. And what tends to happen historically is if we get a positive IOD, So what that means is you've got cooler than average water temperatures in the southeast Indian off the northwest coast of Australia and much warmer water towards Africa. So where you've got that cooler water, you've got descending air and you've got less moisture and less less energy that can be fed in. So in other words, a much lower risk for northwest cloud bands. So with a positive IOD plus an El Nino, you have a double whammy. And that can exacerbate the effect of an El Nino. And the worst example I can think of is 1982-83. And, of course, for many people in certainly in South Australia and Victoria will remember Ash Wednesday, which occurred in the obviously after that dreadful El Nino, which is our driest year on record still for Australia, for the whole continent. And that was associated with that setup, a positive IOD and a strong El Nino. We haven't really seen the likes of that since 1982-83, so it's a long, long time ago.
0: Well, when do we know if the IOD will be positive?
4: Well, it's neutral at the moment. Just based on past patterns, it's almost certain to go. The models at the moment are predicting that we are going, you know, 7 out of 9 models are pushing towards a positive IOD in the spring and early summer. So I think we should be preparing for that. The chances of us getting a negative IOD are almost zero. So it's either going to be neutral or positive, but it's looking like it's going to be positive. We know it's going to be a strong El Nino in the Pacific because that's already been declared, and the models are pushing that to be a very strong one. So you've got those two ingredients coming together, and it does pose quite a great risk. And I'm pretty sure the authorities will be aware of this. Simply because, you know, we're such a fire-prone continent, it would be mad not to be. So they're all looking at this at the moment, I'm sure, in their preparation.
0: I want to talk about the tropics in a minute, but just back to the Indian Ocean dipole. Its neutrality at the moment, I don't know if that's the right term or not, I'm just, you know.
4: So neutral.
0: It's been neutral at the moment. Is that contributing to the rain we're getting from the northwest at the moment?
4: Yeah, it's actually slightly negative. So that's helping a little bit with developing the northwest cloud band. So that's helping a little bit. Obviously, not as much as it would be if it was strongly negative. But nonetheless, it is helping a little bit because it's in that kind of neutral band. If it was positive, then there'd be less. You wouldn't be getting the rain. You'd be still getting the fronts coming through, but you wouldn't be getting such strong northwest cloud band. So it has helped a little bit for sure with the recent rain and likely to be for the next month or so. I guess we're getting into, once we get it towards the end of July, they're expecting the taps to turn off.
0: Does it being positive contribute to the formation of intense low pressure systems?
4: Not in the Indian Ocean.
0: I'm talking about sort of in the northwest of Western Australia.
4: No, it tends to be associated with suppressing rainfall, therefore suppressing low pressure. Yeah, you remember it's higher pressure and cooler sea surface temperatures off the north in the eastern Indian Ocean, and the opposite in the western Indian Ocean, which is towards Africa.
0: Gotcha. Okay.
4: Okay. So it flips back the other way. So it suppresses rainfall until the monsoon arrives. And what tends to happen is, I know we're going to get to the monsoon in a moment, but just to preempt that, once the monsoon arrives in usually mid to late December across the top end and makes its way eventually further south, it tends to obliterate the Indian Ocean dipole. So the monsoon it basically gets rid of the Indian Ocean dipole. It washes out once you get into January. So its greatest effect is in spring and early summer. That's when we have to really watch it for adding that extra bit of forcing on top of the El Nino, making the El Nino worse than it would be otherwise.
0: Okay.
4: In terms of dryness and heat, yep.
0: All right, okay. So let's talk about how this El Nino is likely to affect the tropical areas then, if we can.
4: Yes, I mean, historically, you tend to have a later onset of the monsoon. And in Australia, the definition of onset is always based on Darwin data. Just historically, that's the arrival of the monsoon in Darwin is based on certain atmospheric measurements that they do, usually based at what they do at the airport, including what's happening not just at the surface, but also when they send up a balloon, they're measuring wind at different directions and so on. And that's when they declare the onset of the monsoon. And typically, it's usually around Christmas time to New Year. That tends to be when it arrives, and it's always a very exciting time for the people in Darwin. What tends to happen with a strong El Nino is it tends to have a later onset, so that onset can actually go in, well, often it goes into January, so you get a delayed onset. But it doesn't necessarily mean you're going to have a poorer than average wet season, because what tends to happen is the El Ninos tend to peak in December, early January. Once they weaken, the monsoon's already started, and it's actually basing its circulation on very moist equatorial air coming down from Indonesia. So it tends to sort of, it could mean that you just get a longer, well, you still get the same, possibly, you know, the same length of wet season, same monsoon season, but it just starts earlier. Sorry, it starts later and finishes a little bit later. So it doesn't have a huge influence on the top end rainfall. It does as you go further south on the top end, but around the coastal areas, very little influence, and also northern Cape York. But it can have a big impact on monsoon activity when you're getting to northeast Queensland, which I know is outside of your listener area. But for your listeners in Darwin, El Nino doesn't have a massive impact on the wet season. It just tends to have a later onset to the monsoon.
0: Yeah. What about the east coast? How, because we saw, you know, the fires that affected the east coast a couple of years ago. Would there be concern along Australia's east coast with this El Nino?
4: Absolutely. It's even more of a hot spot than even parts of South Australia. So definitely, anywhere mostly south of roughly Brisbane area, extending all the way down into, especially in southeastern parts of the continent, but also anywhere west of the Great Divide as well. So potentially, yes, that's a significant El Nino hotspot, the whole of southeast Australia, but roughly sort of south of where Brisbane is. So mainly because Brisbane gets affected by tropical influences that come in the summer, which don't extend as far south. So definitely, you know, Sydney, Melbourne, all those sorts of areas will be quite exposed to this El Nino as it kicks in.
0: Someone else asks via text, is this a fairly normal year this year? I don't know how we define normal now.
4: Well, it's been quite neutral. The Pacific Ocean has been, up until this developing El Nino, has been neutral. So that's an average year in terms of drivers of rainfall. The Indian Ocean Dipole has been pretty neutral, you know, for most of the year. The Southern Annular Mode, well, that tends to fluctuate as well. This affects where the westerlies are. It can push cold fronts south when it's in a positive phase. They can come further north when it's a negative phase. But in many ways, I think it has been a fairly average year across most of the continent, for sure. I don't think there's been any significant rain events. I mean, obviously the summer was a bit different, but certainly the last 2-3 months have been fairly average, I think.
0: Hmm. Yeah. Wouldn't it be nice if we could just have average all the time?
4: it's actually getting more difficult, Spence, for people, for all the climate models, because they're based on, when you run a climate

0: Because the climate is changing so quickly now, the models are not really coping very well. And the other thing I was going to mention for the top end was when we do have El Nino, we get a lower we get less tropical cyclones.
1: That was the question I was going to ask also.
0: That's important for late onset, but also tend to have a lower number of tropical cyclones across or around all of Australia, not just across the top end. It's an artifact of just the all that moisture being further east out and towards the dateline and even towards South America.
1: Steve Turton, always a pleasure to talk to you. Thank you so much.
0: Okay, thank you.
1: Thank you,
0: Good catch
1: mate.
0: Up.
1: Bye-bye. Steve Turton, Adjunct Professor of Environmental Geography, Central Queensland University. Via text, we have the weather report from Oodnadatta. Been raining today. Roads are closed. I'm stuck here at the moment for a day or two. We do have steaks and cold beer. Oh, you'll be fine. Enjoy the drive and enjoy your chance to be there. Not too far away from the latest in ABC News. On our way there, this is Naked Eyes.

0: It is a great song, isn't it? Naked Eyes, their version of Always Something There to Remind Me. The news coming up shortly. A lot of smiling faces at the moment with this rain and the way vegetation is growing and the bugs are doing their thing. Certainly different to this time last year when there was a lot of doom and gloom. How has this weather affected mental health? Has it made an improvement? I'm sure it has. After nine, more on that.
1: When you want to understand what's happening in your community.
2: South Australian nurses and midwives have flagged escalating industrial action. Pay negotiations with the state government continue.
1: It's on 891 ABC Adelaide.
3: ABC News, good evening. I'm Noni Edwards. One Nation MP Barnaby Joyce says his party

0: doesn't think there's anything fundamentally wrong with migration, but says it's caused problems for Australia. In her address to the National Press Club today, Pauline Hanson pointed out that 51% of Australian residents were born overseas or had one parent born overseas. She questioned whether that was what Australians wanted and whether the nation is losing its identity. Appearing on 7:30, Mr. Joyce was asked if the party was turning its back on more than half the population.
1: No, I don't think so at all. What we're saying is Australia has to have the capacity to bring in an Australian culture, a culture with guardrails, a culture that is able to absorb people so that we have harmony, we have peace, and we have a unity of purpose.
0: Iranians have expressed mixed emotions on the peace deal reached between the US and Iran. The agreement is expected to launch negotiations towards a final settlement to end the war, which has killed more than 7,000, mostly in Iran and Lebanon. This man in Tehran says he hopes the deal will secure peace for Lebanon.
2: We hope that despite these acts of sabotage that Israel is carrying out, particularly the crimes it's committing in Lebanon, this will still lead to a negotiation, to an agreement that takes into account the interests of Iran and all Muslim countries.
0: A retired British couple whose yacht had warning shots fired in its direction by a Russian warship in the English Channel have disputed Moscow's claim they made a dangerous approach. Jane and Alan Kelvey say they were not on a collision course with the frigate and disputed Russia's claim that the frigate had attempted to contact the yacht before firing what it called preemptive shots. The couple says they were shocked by the gunshots.
3: It was surreal And my immediate reaction was, I need to get on the VHF and call Silent Coast Guard and tell them what this Russian warship's doing.
4: It's a bit embarrassing, really. We only came here to go on holiday.
0: The British Defence Ministry says the shots were not aimed at the yacht and were an attempt to prevent a possible collision. Back home, three former inmates who were tear-gassed at the notorious Don Dale Detention Centre in Darwin have had their compensation claims slashed by the High Court in Canberra today. Elizabeth Byrne reports.
5: The four were awarded exemplary damages of $200,000 each after they were affected by the gas in 2014 when officers were trying to subdue another inmate. Today, the High Court cut that to $50,000 each. The court rejected the Northern Territory bid to rule out exemplary damages but agreed the amount was excessive. It's the second time the case has been to the High Court, which in 2020 ruled the use of tear gas was illegal. General and aggravated damages were also awarded to the group.
0: A coronial inquest has heard the grandmother of a child who killed a 10-year-old in rural New South Wales pleaded with their mother to get medical help. Genevieve Blunden de Chalain reports.
6: The maternal grandmother of a killer known as XR says they were a child in crisis in the lead-up to the murder of Bridget Biddy Porter in 2020. The court heard the killer said they did not feel real when asked why they killed six chickens on the family property. In the months before the murder, the grandmother said the killer appeared to be behaving normally again. The grandmother said she believed XR manipulated their parents by talking their way out of things. She said she believed the child's behaviour was a huge red flag and she urged their parents to seek medical help in order to prevent a possible tragedy. The inquest will continue tomorrow.
0: The team behind a translation project for award-winning cartoon series Bluey says a lot of work went into casting the voices of beloved characters in the show. Five episodes of the series have been dubbed by Northeast Arnhem Land residents into Yolngu Numatha, making the show available in an Indigenous language for the first time. They'll be available to watch on ABC iView for NAIDOC Week early in July and will also feature at the Garma Festival in August. Project coordinator Yolngu leader Sylvia Nulpindic says the team was thorough in their search for the right voices.
7: It's a huge work there, from casting, looking for the right family with the right children, making sure that the children have a background of bilingual education, and it was really tricky.
0: In sport, the Australian Diamonds netball team's been confirmed to compete in the Glasgow Commonwealth Games. Adelaide Thunderbirds players Matilda Garrett and Georgie Horgis will be among the squad heading to Scotland. Garrett says to be representing Australia alongside her best friend is a dream come true.
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12: You have been busy on the text line during that news bulletin. I've been writing down some of your suggestions for the jukebox tomorrow night. We have gone with songs about the world. There's some great suggestions. My World is Empty Without You by The Supremes. Joy to the World, Three Dog Night. Donna, thank you. A lot of you have suggested Crowded House, World Where You Live, which is a lovely song. I'm a big fan of that song. Hadn't thought of I Feel the Earth Move, Carole King, but that fills the criteria, doesn't it? So thank you, Rosie. Rosie also suggested That's How You Change the World by the Newsboy Image, and I do not know that song. I'm sure Paul Gough will know it. So, Rosie, thank you. Ordinary World is another one that's come through. Lots of other suggestions. If you have any you'd like to throw into the mix, if you have no idea what I'm talking about, it's because we decided on a theme for the jukebox for tomorrow night being songs about the world, given that we are in the midst of the Soccer World Cup, the Football World Cup, the biggest event in the world. And for the I thought that would be a good platform for a theme. And for the life of me, I couldn't come up with the right theme. We talked about doing balls, but, you know, I don't know if we want to play Akadaka. Yeah, I wouldn't get away with that song, that's for sure. We talked about maybe feet or the foot. There'd be a few feet and foot songs, but no, we've gone with the world. All right, so and your suggestions so far, gratefully received. Thank you so much indeed. We'll start putting that together for you tomorrow. Shortly, I'm going to catch up with Steph Schmidt. Last time we spoke with her, we were talking about the fact that fuel was crazy expensive, everything was dry, and a lot of farmers were really struggling with mental health issues. Steph is a farmer from Mid-North and is a psychologist, and I thought it was worth catching up to see how this recent rain has affected our mental health. To the beach tonight.

0: What a great song. Richard Clapton, that's Deep Water. 12 past nine is the time. You listen to 891 ABC Adelaide, South Australia, Broken Hill. 105.7 ABC Radio Darwin and the Northern Territory. The evening program with Spence Denny. It is lovely to have you along. You know, the last time we spoke with Steph Smith, who is a farmer based in the Mid-North and also a psychologist, I think was when fuel had, you know, diesel had reached, you know, in some places nearly $4 a litre. And there was much concern about when the rain would come. Boy, what a difference a few months make. Hello, Steph. How are you?
1: Good, thanks, Spence.
0: Good. You sound a bit tired. What have you been doing today, Steph?
1: Oh, not much. Just, I don't know, it's the middle of the week, but we had a late night last night shifting paddocks with seeding, so probably just that.
0: Okay. You're seeding at the moment, are you?
1: We are still seeding. We tend to go a little bit longer, but also with the bit of rain, we're seeding some of our land that it's probably been since 2016 that we've last been able to have a crop out there. So fingers crossed for this year.
0: All right. So you're confident enough to put it into areas where you haven't actually produced a crop for some time?
1: Confident or optimistic? I'm not sure.
0: All right. So I wasn't trying to put words in your mouth here, Steph, that's for sure. Yeah. But optimism is a good word because, as I said last time we spoke, there was a real feeling of dread around many parts of the country, South Australia. And, boy, a bit of rain makes a difference, doesn't it?
1: Yeah, I think it absolutely does. And just having the greenery around, it does. And I don't know, I was chatting about it a bit with my husband. And on the one hand, it's still, I don't know, and nothing's locked in. It's in the silo and we get paid for it in December or November, there's still a lot that can happen until then. But when we think back to like this time 12 months ago when the paddocks were brown, still, it's very different.
0: Yeah. But, I mean, that's one of the foibles of farming though, isn't it, Steph? Everything has to go right, doesn't it? You never actually, you've never completed the job until you've delivered something, have you?
1: You know, there's a lot that can go wrong along the way, unfortunately.
0: Yeah, yeah. What about the work that you're doing with other farmers around the state? Are you still doing your telehealth stuff?
1: So I don't do any individual therapy, but I do I'll head out into communities or I think when I spoke to you last time, I was just in the process of kicking off a series of four sessions or so, which were just online. Group programs around some tools to manage, like you

0: said the fuel and fertilizer uncertainty and everything that was going on. So yeah, that went really well. When we head into seeding on our farm, I tend to cut back a little bit on my work just to be able to manage all the things. But yeah, I'm heading over to Kangaroo Island this weekend to do a ladies' workshop over there on Sunday. So that's
1: Yeah. I'm hearing the level of optimism, there's that word again, on Kangaroo Island is high this year.
0: Yes, yeah, no, I think they've definitely been catching the rain down there. So I didn't quite realise I was probably supposed to book flights and then the ferry to get over there with the weather. So fingers crossed we get there. But no, it's great to hear that they've been getting good rain.
1: You have booked something though, haven't you, Steph?
0: Yes, I've got the ferry all locked in. So if we've got sunshine on Sunday, I'll be fine.
1: Okay, all right. Now I think you'll be fine on Sunday. Yeah, because you are in a unique position. Because you came into farming from a very different background, and so you get to experience firsthand what many people are experiencing that they have no control over.
0: Yeah, absolutely. And I think I am fairly unique in that I guess I've got the background training as a psychologist, but then really living it every day. Probably spend more time farming and running the farm with helping my husband as he runs. And also raising our boys, but yeah, I guess I'm in there living it, not just understanding it from a book perspective.
1: Yeah, that's true. What would you rather be doing? Are you happy on the land?
0: Yeah, I think I'm kind of lucky the way life's worked out. I get to do a bit of both now, really. Like I do miss doing the individual one-on-one work that I haven't been able to fit in at the moment, but getting the chance to get out into communities and do workshops or do the online sessions I do at times, give me that mix of that. And I'm actually lucky. I do enjoy getting my hands dirty out in the paddock and helping and shearing and all of the other stuff I get to do. So it's worked out fairly well.
1: Yeah. No, it is going well for you, that's for sure. When's the quiet time for you then, Steph?
0: Probably the last January. No, we have a fairly full farm in that between seeding and then we go into shearing from July and August, and then we're getting ready for harvest. I don't know. There's not a whole lot of quiet times on the farm, but I don't know. With three active boys, it keeps us all out of trouble, I guess.
1: Yeah. And what about around you? I mean, are people in a very similar situation to you, where they're feeling very optimistic about what the season holds?
0: I think generally, like, it's tricky with the forecasts because we do keep hearing this talk of El Nino, and on the one hand that doesn't always affect South Australia, but the forecast that we get, like, 1 minute we're getting told it's going to be a really dry winter or a dry rest of the year, so it's hard for people to have any certainty on what's actually coming forward. So in what we've had so far, people are optimistic, but there's uncertainty there, and there's still kind of the world uncertainty that's around. So I think it's mixed. It's probably not the same as seasons probably 10 years ago, when the prices and the input prices and that weren't as high as they are now, because farmers, just like everyone else, have all the cost of living pressures, but the input costs that we face on the farm are huge as well.
1: Yeah. Well, the price of diesel's come back. Thank goodness for that. And what about fertiliser? Has the price come back or is it available? What's the situation with fertiliser at the moment, Steph?
0: And I'm not 100% sure with this one. We have been able to get it and it is more available, but I think it's still definitely more expensive than it's been in other years, a lot more expensive. And so I think that's the catch. So all of the inputs are so much higher. So yeah, while it's been available, it's the price has been so much higher.
1: Kids in bed?
0: Yes.
1: Okay. So they're all tucked up. Have you had your dinner yet and a cup of tea?
0: Yes. Yep. No. I'm all sorted. About to get ready to get to bed myself shortly.
1: All right. Well, I won't hold you up for much longer, but we'll stay in touch because you, as I say, you are in a unique position. Oh, look, on the subject of weather, you may not have heard it, but I had what I thought was a pretty interesting conversation with a climatologist just before 9 o'clock. And clearly the East Coast is the area that's going to be affected most by this El Nino that is now upon us, which the Bureau has already declared. And what he said to us, Steph, was that it's likely to mean that we might have a drier spring, and that the rain at the moment, he reckons, is going to continue for some time, but it might change quite suddenly. So we just have to wait and see on that.
0: Yeah, well, and with that wet winter, which we haven't had for a long time, that's going to give us a much better start than we've had, and at least we've got feed on the ground, which makes a massive difference for livestock as well. So it's more optimistic than we've had the last few years.
1: Oh, yeah, you're a lot better prepared than this time last year, that's for sure.
0: Yeah.
1: All right, Steph, get to bed.
0: Yeah.
1: See you, Steph.
0: Not a problem.
1: Okay, sleep tight. Bye for now. Bye-bye. Steph Smith, who is a farmer based in the Mid-North with her family and also a psychologist. 21 past 9 is the time. 891 ABC Adelaide, South Australia and Broken Hill. The evening program with Spence Denny and Orchestral Manoeuvres in the Dark.

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0: For those of you who haven't had a chance to catch up with what's happened at the Football World Cup today and what is on the agenda for tomorrow, here's the ABC's Aaron Bryans.
4: Superstars were on display on the sixth day of the World Cup as records were broken and history was made. Groups I and J in action today, and some of the tournament favourites got their campaigns underway. We'll start with world heavyweights France, who defeated Senegal 3-1 in New York. Featuring a squad worth over a combined $1 billion, the French side looked like a team of superstars rather than a superstar team early, but Senegal did fail to maximise their chances. After half-time, Kylian Mbappe struck thanks to a Michael Olise bullet through ball, and shortly afterwards, Bradley Barcola was subbed in, and he also scored to put France up 2-0. A late Mbappe goal for Senegal set up a thrilling finish, but Mbappe instantly responded with one of the goals of the tournament, securing his brace with this 30-yard rocket.
5: Olise, lovely! Mbappe! The superstar shines!
4: Mbappe becoming France's all-time record scorer in the process, with 58 goals now for his national side. We moved to Boston shortly afterwards, where Norway defeated a Graham Arnold-coached Iraq 4-1. They joined France at the top of Group I. The Norwegians looked a little stagnant early, but after the hydration break came out firing as EPL Golden Boot winner Erling Haaland struck with a brace on debut in the World Cup. His second goal came off an unbelievable brain fade from Iraq, whose defence softly passed it across goal, allowing him to pounce.
6: Oh, that's a little short! It's far too short, especially when Haaland is lurking! And he won't get an easier World Cup goal, Erling Haaland, than that one!
4: So Norway's first World Cup appearance in 28 years, ending in a victory, whilst Iraq are yet to win a point in the tournament's history. Over in Kansas, Lionel Messi reminded everyone why he's an all-time legend, the 38-year-old converting his first World Cup hat-trick for Argentina, levelling the all-time World Cup record of 16 in the process, and guiding Argentina to a 3-0 win over Algeria.
7: Messi flying forward. Lionel Messi!
4: The day wrapped with a cracking game between Austria, who were appearing in the World Cup for the first time in 28 years, and Jordan, who were making their debut. The 3-1 win for Austria, a flattering scoreline in a game packed with action that featured a really nice moment for Jordan as Ali Olwan became their first ever goal scorer in a World Cup, and he honoured his injured teammate Yazan Al-Naimat in the process with a special celebration. Tomorrow sees Groups K and L get underway as Cristiano Ronaldo enters his sixth World Cup for Portugal when they play the Democratic Republic of Congo. England will face Croatia in Dallas, Ghana and Panama clash in Toronto, and Uzbekistan meets Colombia in Mexico. Meanwhile, the war of words between the Socceroos and the USA has continued, with Aussie Alessandro Ciccotti and American Sebastian Berhalter both implying their sides wouldn't take any disrespect lightly ahead of their clash on Saturday morning.
0: Aaron Bryans, part of the grandstand team covering the FIFA World Cup. Tomorrow night, the jukebox is in honour of the World Cup and songs about the world. Thank you. Some great suggestions. Big World, Joe Jackson, Rocking All Over the World, Status Quo. What a great song. A World Without Love. That's another good one. David Bowie, The Man Who Sold the World. Thank you for suggestions. Keep them coming. The news is next. 9:30.
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9: Mm-hmm. ABC News with Noni Edwards. One Nation leader Pauline Hanson has laid out her policy vision in her first National Press Club address, canvassing issues from immigration and energy policy to transgender rights. Isabella Tolhurst reports.
10: In her address to the National Press Club, Senator Hanson called for an overhaul of industrial relations, pledged to adopt nuclear energy and cut the ABC and SBS. She said immigration meant Australia was losing its identity and values.
11: Under the failed policy of multiculturalism, all cultures are allowed equivalence to ours. Surely opposing that is not racist, it's common sense.
10: Greens Senator Sarah Hanson-Young said the speech was hateful and that Senator Hanson sought to blame others without providing solutions. Nationals leader Matt Canavan said while he agreed with some of her points, they lacked proper detail.
9: Australia's Race Discrimination Commissioner has condemned comments by the One Nation leader, calling them hateful and divisive. Commissioner Giridharan Sivamaran says her decision to blame minority groups for ongoing issues in Australia like housing eclipses root issues that must be fixed.
12: If you avoid the real causes of inequity at both ends of that spectrum, and fixing that inequity would actually make our society fairer and have everyone, whether you're white or black, have live a life of dignity, equity and respect.
9: A woman accused of slavery offences while supporting the Islamic State terrorist group in Syria will remain in custody after her bail was refused. James Oton reports from Melbourne Magistrates Court.
13: What the court has heard is that her father purchased a Yazidi teenager as a slave for $10,000. And during that period, the father sexually assaulted her, physically assaulted her repeatedly. The allegations against Zainab Ahmad is that she mistreated the girl. But what we have heard in the court is that Yazidi teenager described Ms. Ahmad as the deputy and ordered her around the house to do various jobs and chores and prevented her from leaving. So she is facing two charges of slavery. These are crimes against humanity, and it's the first time these charges have been tested in the Australian legal system.
9: US President Donald Trump says that reports of a $420 billion fund in the Iran deal is false. The reports indicate that the fund would be for investment in Iran. He added that the memorandum of understanding was not final and that he could resume a bombing campaign if he did not like it. Donald Trump says the US will not, however, stop people from investing.
14: False. People, you can invest if you want. I mean, what am I going to do, say nobody's ever allowed to invest? No, we're not investing. We're not putting up 10 cents. And people can decide to do that, but that's up to them. I mean, we are not investing in it, and we do not have a fund.
9: G7 leaders have penned a joint statement vowing to boost support to Ukraine and strengthen sanctions against Russia ahead of the signing of a memorandum of understanding between the US and Iran. Cyan Valance has more.
15: This morning started with a meeting between the G7 leaders on economic growth. US President Donald Trump got there late, and then when he did, he joked, "I'm the boss." There have also been some major developments. Of course, the Iran-US peace deal that came out has been top of the agenda, and now that that seems to be sorted with the signing on Friday in Switzerland, the focus sort of shifted towards Ukraine. President Vladimir Zelensky attended the summit yesterday, had a meeting with Donald Trump, and then the leaders put out this joint statement agreeing they would support Ukraine and increase their sanctions on Russia.
9: A US federal judge has barred Idaho from fully enforcing a new state law making it a crime for transgender people to use public toilets whose designations differ from their sex assigned at birth. The Idaho statute is the most restrictive among various laws enacted in about 20 US states and limits access of transgender people to public toilets conforming with their gender identity. The new law was due to take effect on July 1st, with breaches punishable by up to 5 years in prison. But the judge has granted a preliminary injunction curtailing the measure's enforcement while a class action lawsuit proceeds. A censure motion back home against Tasmanian Premier Jeremy Rockliffe based on his handling of recent scandals surrounding ministers has passed state parliament. That includes his refusal to answer questions about former Liberal MP Madeleine O'Gilvie's Supreme Court action on whether she may have misled parliament. The motion's symbolic, carries no actual penalty, but was supported by Labor, the Greens and most of the independents. ABC News.

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2: Yes, well, hello, and how are you? Philip Clark with you on ABC Radio. This is Nightlife. It's Wednesday night. It's the 17th of June. First hour of the program, 6 past 10. It's 6 past 8 in WA. It's 24 to 10 in South Australia and the Territory. As well, if you're a fan of the State of Origin competition, well, the Queenslanders have cleaned up New South Wales in decisive form, 44 to 24. A thrashing, I think you would call it. Anyway, all it means is that the best of three series goes to a third and final decider up in Brisbane. So maybe that's all for the good. Anyway, 44 to 24, the scoreline. 1-300-800-222 is my number if you'd like to give us a call. 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Lots of things to listen to, including last night's really interesting conversation about World Cup politics. Here's a little from it.
3: Well, it is the Trump World Cup. It's not the Infantino or FIFA World Cup because he has controlled everything. Whatever he said, no, this is not right. I don't want this to happen. It hasn't happened. Rather than FIFA say, and you see the viewership around the world, you see the response of the fans, which is just extraordinary. Like, there's no global party like this. And by saying that, I mean it's so vitally important to countries like US to sell their brand.
4: If you were the head of FIFA and you've got the biggest show on earth and the biggest occasion of the biggest show on earth breathing down your throat, and you know that this is a man who's been holding out his hands for a peace prize and he wasn't going to get one, FIFA decides, let's invent one and try and keep this bloke on side so we can at least get the teams in.
5: I think Trace is exactly right. That's exactly what they've done there. And it was clever politicking. For an organisation that doesn't like politics, there was an awful lot of politics involved at the top levels of FIFA. Where I have bigger issues with what FIFA do is the handing of games to the next few nations. You look back at obviously 2018 going to Russia and then 2022 going to Qatar through some very, very unusual bidding processes there. The next World Cup is going to six nations across three continents, which handily cycles the World Cup rotation through to get us back to Asia for 2034, where Saudi Arabia has basically got the tournament unopposed.
4: We have to be careful.
2: I know. It was an interesting conversation. Ned Hall from ABC Sport, Tracy Holmes and Craig Foster. So check it out on the ABC Listen app or on our website, abc.net.au/nightlife. Tonight, we're going to go back to a conversation I had with Michael Wesley in our first hour. We'll talk plenty more. Ellen Ransley was at the National Press Club today, so we'll get her thoughts on what exactly happened there in what seemed like quite a hullabaloo with Miss Pauline Hanson's first address to the National Press Club. So all of that's on its way as well. But first up, let's talk to Michael Wesley.
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2: Yes, with everything going on around us and the role America is currently playing in shaping the Middle East, it seemed like a good time to bring back a conversation I had previously with Michael Wesley, one of Australia's leading thinkers on international affairs, where he takes a step back from the daily headlines in his quarterly essay, Blind Spots. I started off by asking him if everything turned turtle, would the United States come to our aid again?
6: Depends on what the threat is. The reason I start the quarterly essay there, Philip, is that John Curtin really did pace nervously around gardens and grounds of the lodge in Canberra in February of 1942, because the Japanese, in a matter of months, had really invaded Southeast Asia. They had taken Singapore at minimal cost to themselves. They'd taken the Australian colony of New Guinea, and they'd lodged themselves in the Solomon Islands. So, in effect, Australia in February 1942 was surrounded by Japanese power, and the Japanese would have had the capability to either directly attack Australia or strangle it into subservience. Curtin was nervous because the entirety of Australia's fighting force, all of its active troops and military equipment pretty much, were in North Africa, half a world away, defending British interests in North Africa. And
2: Thank you. Thank you, Robert Menzies.
6: Well, yes. But, you know, thank you to a long-standing tradition in Australian foreign policy, which is cleave as closely as you can to your great power ally and do anything you can to defend its interests anywhere in the world.
2: Mm.
6: So the first Australian troops that were ever dispatched overseas went to Sudan in the 1880s to fight for British interests there. The second lot went to South Africa in the Boer War to fight for British interests there.
2: Mm.
6: So this is a long pattern which I tease out in the quarterly essay, that we tend to take on not our own strategic interests but the strategic interests of our major allies.
2: We always have.
6: Yeah.
2: We've been in every war that America's been in since the Second World War.
6: And we're
2: with the exception of the invasion of Grenada, and that was over too quickly for us to help.
6: So so what I really argue is that what happened in the Second World War was the most profound strategic shock in our history, and we've failed to learn from it. We've failed to learn that the biggest existential challenges to Australia will manifest themselves either through or from within Southeast Asia.
2: Mm.
6: And therefore, we cannot for a minute allow ourselves to be distracted from our area of primary strategic significance.
2: Mm. Just thinking over the last week, one of the huge things that emerges is Australia's insecurity and our fragility. You know, we don't have a fuel shortage, but heaven knows if we did have one, you can imagine the place would be in absolute uproar. We're nervous about where we sit at the end of the world. We're worried about it. We're worried about people coming from the north. We're worried about the Chinese. We were worried about the Japanese. We're now extremely worried that petrol tankers won't arrive. And we've tried to take comfort in the fact that, well, we, at the end of the day, have a great power that will look after us. So far, so good, isn't it?
6: Well, we should be worried about the prospect of fuel supplies not reaching us because, you know, if they really were cut off, Australian society would have about a month, I reckon, before supermarket shelves started to empty, before hospitals stopped getting medications, before the basic things that keep Australian society going started to fall apart. And that is why Southeast Asia cannot be ignored, because as I argue, Australia is a country that is difficult to invade but relatively easy to coerce. A country that wanted to coerce us, a powerful country, could interdict every supply of petroleum coming towards Australia. We don't refine it here in Australia anymore. And that would
2: bring
6: us...
2: Well, we refine some, but not much.
6: Well...
2: Yeah. Not enough.
6: We don't refine enough to keep this society going.
2: Mm.
6: So that would bring Australia to its knees. And so Australia has the highest priority interest in making sure that the islands and the waterways and the coastlines to its immediate north are in a stable condition that is conducive to Australian interests. That should be the number one priority of Australian foreign policy, and we've tended to forget about that over history.
2: Mm. Just back, I want to get into that too because it's a thesis, it's the central thesis of your essay, I know, but just back on the American relationship for a while, repeated Australian governments have pointed to the ANZUS Treaty, which doesn't provide us with any guarantee of protection, of course. As you say, we've been involved in all of America's conflicts. America hasn't really assisted Australia in any of its conflicts, has it? Or has it? They didn't help us much in East Timor, for example.
6: No, and part of the problem is that every Australian defence document since the 1950s has said that the region of primary strategic importance to Australia is essentially Southeast Asia and Melanesia.
2: Mm.
6: So the islands to our north and our northeast. That is a region of the world which our great power ally at the moment and always has regarded as a strategic backwater. It doesn't regard it as significant for American interests. And there are a number of defence documents that you find in the 1960s and 1970s that says if Australia gets into serious strife in Southeast Asia, and back then in the early 60s we were worried about Indonesia, and particularly under President Sukarno, who was a radical nationalist, an expansionist, anti-Western in general. We really did anticipate conflict there, and our defence documents said if Australia gets into a scrap with Indonesia, we cannot rely on the Americans to support us.
2: Yeah, you make that point in your essay that the Americans were actually, because Australia was obsessed with Sukarno and the disruption that he was causing, his designs on West Papua and West Irian, for example, and Singapore too, for that matter. The Americans, as you say in your essay, were much less concerned about it, weren't they? Why? Just because they regarded this as a backwater anyway.
6: Well, they regard it as a backwater, but they also regard, whenever they take notice of Southeast Asia, it's part of a broader set of concerns. And, of course, back in the 1960s, the Americans were concerned about the spread of communism. They were concerned that if the West, meaning Australia and the US, stood up to Sukarno and opposed him in an overt way, it would turn Indonesia communist. And so basically American and Australian interests diverged markedly during that period of time, and it had a profound effect on our strategic thinking and our defence planning. And it ended up, 20 years later, in Kim Beazley as defence minister in the 80s, launching the Defence of Australia Doctrine, which basically was a doctrine of self-reliance for Australia within the alliance. We didn't break the alliance, but Australia needed to be self-reliant for its own defence. And it put a much greater emphasis on Southeast Asia and, in Paul Keating's memorable phrase, Australia seeking its security in Asia, not from Asia.
2: Yeah. Paul Keating said that a lot, and, you know, it's an idea, but it's hard to see that that idea has been taken up with great enthusiasm by either of the two big sides of politics, or for that matter, in general in Australia. I'm just thinking since the war, apart from the brief flirtation that Gough Whitlam had with taking Australia out of the orbit of United States and British influence, and, you know, he had a flirtation with so-called third world powers, as they were known then, that didn't play well with big powers, and no one's ever gone there since, have they?
6: No, they haven't, and I don't think it's in Australia's interest to exit the alliance with the United States. But I do think that Australia needs to start thinking about our alliance with the United States is a means of our foreign policy, not an end of our foreign policy.
2: What does that mean?
6: What I mean by that is that in recent years, probably the last 20 years, Australia has taken a number of actions that are not directly in its foreign policy interests, but are primarily designed to get us closer to the Americans. And the classic example of that was participating in the invasion of Iraq in 2003. I don't for a minute think that John Howard or Alexander Downer thought that invading Iraq at that time was a good idea. The reason we were there was to make sure we got closer to the Americans. So I think that idea that we must maintain as close a relationship with the Americans at any cost is damaging to Australia, and will pull Australia in directions that it doesn't need to go in and would actually be better off not going in. We need to think about the alliance as one of the tools in our diplomatic and strategic toolkit, not the be-all and end-all.
2: Has it gone too far for that, I wonder? Yeah. I mean, both sides of politics have signed up to AUKUS, this, you know, massively expensive, probably undeliverable program of submarines. Australian armed forces are deeply embedded with the United States and their defence systems. We have a big rotation of American troops through the north of Australia. We use American weapons, we use American weapon systems. We interchange and train regularly with American forces. Look, we do with Asian militaries as well, but it's almost in a defence sense beyond withdrawal, isn't it? Or do you think not?
6: I think it's going to be very politically difficult for the major parties to start to distance themselves.
2: Why are they? Why do you think they're both so enthusiastic about AUKUS anyway?
6: Because I think one of the negative trends that we've seen over the past few decades is the politicisation of our security choices.
2: Hmm.
6: I date it back to the 1996 election when Paul Keating said that Asian countries wouldn't deal with John Howard.
2: Mm-hmm.
6: Then you fast forward it and John Howard returned the favour in 2007 by members of his government accused Kevin Rudd of being the Manchurian candidate.
2: Hmm.
6: And then you fast forward to 2022 when Peter Dutton says that Anthony Albanese and the Labor Party would be the choice of the Chinese Communist Party in that election.
2: Hmm.
6: Now, I think this politicisation of Australian foreign and strategic policy is a very dangerous trend because it reduces our ability to make sensible and flexible choices. Because governments are worried that they will be painted as being so-called soft on national security, either siding too closely with China or not to be trusted with the American alliance. That is a real problem. And that is now something that I think is very difficult to eradicate from Australian politics. And I think any government contemplating changing the relationship with the United States hesitates because they worry about the electoral backlash, the possible electoral backlash.
2: Mm, mm. Even though it seems very plain, the more we learn about AUKUS, that this is not really an Australian defence capability. It's an extension of a US defence capability of which Australia would now be part of and at the direction of as well. It represents not a it represents an erosion of sovereignty, doesn't it?
6: Well, what
2: is that overly negative?
6: What I would say about AUKUS, Philip, is that the government, actually governments, so both the coalition government of Scott Morrison and the current government have done an astonishingly bad job of explaining to the Australian community
2: why this is a good thing.
6: Why AUKUS is a necessary thing.
2: Mm.
6: Why we need to spend an eye-watering $368 billion on trying to acquire nuclear-powered submarines. What are they for?
2: Mm.
6: What are they there? What are they designed to do? What do we think they're going to do? Why are we investing all of this Australian taxpayers' money in the American industrial base? These are things that I think that the government is rapidly losing social licence on.
2: Yeah. But my guest is Michael Wesley, Deputy Vice Chancellor of the University of Melbourne. We're talking about his new essay on Southeast Asia called Blind Spot and Australia's relationship with this part of the world. Well, I wanted to return to America, but can we talk a bit about Australia's place in the world? One of the things about Australia, of course, has always been that although we sit here in Southeast Asia, we're not an Asian country. No, Asian countries don't think we are either. We've culturally always been much more aligned with America and Europe, and the same geopolitically as well. So when Paul Keating made that remark, was he thinking that Australia would be part of Asia or simply aligned with Asia? We're not an Asian country.
6: Well,
2: not yet.
6: It depends. I mean, in geographic terms, I think we are unquestionably an Asian country.
2: You mean just because of where we are?
6: Because of where we are.
2: But not in any sense of what we are.
6: Again, a little bit complex. So culturally 20, 30, 50, 70 years ago, you would say Australia is unquestionably culturally a Western country.
2: Hmm.
6: Are we going to be able to say that in another 50 years or another 30 years, given the changing demographics of Australia? I think this is a very

0: our political system? Is it the languages people speak? Is it how people think about their relationship to great powers? All of those things, I think, are really critical here. And I don't think any of those is fixed. And so I think, you know, one of the interesting things, you're right, that traditionally we have perceived ourselves to be not Asian, and yet we have a persisting, nagging fear that we will be excluded from Asia, that somehow the region will turn against us and that it won't take our exports, that it won't welcome Australian diplomats, that it won't see us as part of the broader region. And so I think that's a deep and abiding tension in Australia's perception of where it sits in the world. In many ways, we are a liminal nation. We desperately identify with the West at times, and yet we know we're a long way from Europe and North America.
1: Mm-hmm.
0: We think we're very different from Asia, and yet we obsess and we are anxious that we will be excluded from this part of the world. And I think they are never resolved tensions in Australia's identity and where it sits in the world.
1: Mm. One of the interesting observations you make in the essay too is that when Australians have started to think in strategic terms about Asia with a big capital A, we don't mention Southeast Asia much at all. It always is on the second page, because in repeated strategic reviews, the big hitters come out. It's our relationship with China and Japan and Korea that are important.
0: More likely India as well.
1: India, of course. But even though successive Australian prime ministers in recent times have always made it their business to their number one overseas visit, the very first overseas visit that Australian prime ministers always make now is to Indonesia. That doesn't figure in our strategic planning about how we engage with our part of the world. Why do you think that is? Why do we ignore this massive, massive nation to our direct north?
0: I think Australia has a tendency to assume that big powers are the most important relationships for it. And in a way you can kind of see why. Big powers, by definition, have the biggest effects on the context within which Australia operates, the broader kind of geopolitical trends in the world.
1: Mm.
0: But quite often, the most important relationships are with countries that aren't big powers. And so in the essay, I talk a little bit about the strategic geography of Southeast Asia, the way that region hangs together. And arguably, we've always paid attention to Indonesia. It's, I believe, still our biggest diplomatic mission anywhere in the world.
1: Yes, it is. Last time I looked, we had about 400 people there, I think.
0: It's enormous. Mm. It's a big fortress there in Jakarta.
1: Mm.
0: I think we have one other significant diplomatic mission in Southeast Asia, which is Singapore, which is a significant high commission. But a lot of the other diplomatic missions we've got in Southeast Asian capitals, you would regard, and I think most people in foreign affairs and trade would regard, as sort of second tier diplomatic missions. If you think about Bangkok, if you think about Kuala Lumpur, if you think about Manila, if you think about Hanoi, they're not large missions, they're not complex missions, and the ambassadorships are not particularly senior positions within the DFAT hierarchy. That shows me, and that's an indication in diplomatic terms, that we are selectively focusing on certain parts of Southeast Asia and not spending the attention and priority that we should be on other very crucial parts of Southeast Asia for us.
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1: Yes, you're on Nightlife with me, Philip Clark. 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

0: of Melbourne. He's one of Australia's deep thinkers about our place in the world. He previously, of course, had been appointed Professor of International Relations there. And more of that conversation in a moment. If you're wondering what happened in the State of Origin, the Queensland side thrashed the Blues 44-24. So it's off to a third game in Brisbane for the decider in the best of three series. 1-300-800-222 is my number if you'd like to call, and you can text always on 0467-922-702. Nathan in the Barossa, thank you for your text. I understand you're enthusiastic about One Nation. We'll discuss all that in the last hour of the program, if you like, when we can get into it further. All right, let's continue our conversation with Michael Wesley. I was asking him about where exactly the world is headed and where does Australia stand in all this. And here's part two of this conversation.
1: Have we always been suspicious of the fact that Indonesia's traditionally non-aligned?
2: Yes.
1: We don't like it, do we? Because we can't place it.
2: We've always struggled.
1: We had this, sorry to interrupt, but we had that terrible panic of some months ago that the Indonesians were going to allow the Russians to, you know, land military aircraft on an airbase there, even though there's no reason why they shouldn't in a non-aligned sense. But we had an immediate, national panic about the whole thing. We're ill at ease with their own strategic position, aren't we?
2: Yeah, absolutely. And it goes back to 1955 when Indonesia hosted the first meeting of Afro-Asian leaders, the non-aligned movement, the Bandung Conference. And all indications were that the Indonesians and others put out exploratory feelers to the Menzies government back then, saying, would Australia like an invitation? And the response was no. We regard the non-aligned movement as being a form of crypto-communism because communist China was going and so on and so forth. And yet there were a number of staunch American allies that were there. So there's no reason we couldn't have. But we've always struggled with this idea of countries like Indonesia not picking a side in world politics. And I want to come back to the point you make, Philip, about the relationship between Indonesia and Russia, because that is making people very uncomfortable in Canberra at the moment.
1: Yeah.
2: The way that I interpret it is using a very ugly international relations word, is that it's a strategy of omnibalancing. And that is to say, Indonesia, Malaysia, and several other countries in Southeast Asia, their way of dealing with the rising power of China, the persisting power of the United States, is not to say we want to exclude all great powers from our region. Neither is it to say we want to huddle under the wing of one of the great powers who will protect us from the rest, which, by the way, is the Australian stance. They're saying our safety and security depend on engaging all of the great powers into the region, inviting them all in. And so the way that I look at Prabowo's courting of Putin is that he's saying, okay, we've got a pretty powerful great power here, China, got another pretty powerful one here, the United States. How do we stop them coming to blows? How do we stop one of them dominating? We invite in others. That's why we want Russia in there. I think they'd like Japan to be playing a bigger role. I think they'd like India to be playing a bigger role. And so that fundamentally is the difference in the way that we look at how we're going to manage the rise of China's power and how the Indonesians, the Malaysians and others see that they're going to manage the rise of Chinese power.
1: We're not going to manage anything in relation to China, are we? China will be what they will. They're a very... they are the dominant economy, they are the dominant military. And as they have always been in this part of the world, except for, in global time terms, a very brief period in the 18th and 19th centuries, they've always been the dominant power in Asia. So they will be again, won't they?
2: I think China is powerful and China is influential, but China is

0: it's not without its weaknesses in Southeast Asia. And in the essay, I urge Australia to focus on some of those. So let's have a look at what some of them are. The politics of Chineseness in Southeast Asia, particularly in Indonesia and Malaysia, is fraught. You know, there is real tension about a country like Singapore or the ethnic Chinese minorities in Indonesia and Malaysia identifying too closely with their Chineseness and, in fact, with China. China is an economic competitor in terms of the industrial economies of Southeast Asia. Since the Trump Liberation Day tariffs, Chinese exports into Southeast Asia have surged by 18%. This poses a real threat to the industrial base of Vietnam, Malaysia, Indonesia, Thailand. They worry that China will become too powerful and will start bossing them around. And then, of course, we've got the tensions, the ongoing tensions in the South China Sea. It's not a lay down mazair for China in Southeast Asia.
1: Isn't it?
0: No.
1: Is it inevitable that they will resume control of Taiwan? I'm not putting a timeline on it, but is it inevitable at some point that they will?
0: I don't think anything's inevitable in world politics. I think a lot is contingent. I think China is serious about wanting Taiwan back, but there are a heck of a lot of contingencies in that scenario. I think that my understanding is that Beijing is still relatively confident that it can resume some form of control over Taiwan without fighting for it, and it would prefer that. I don't know how close they are to changing their mind about that.
1: There's a whole vein of Australian political life that's has an interest in conjuring up or whipping up anti-Chinese feeling and sentiment, because they are the great menace to the North. And, you know, sometimes for those of us who've been around long enough, it does remind you of the repeated campaigns of over the years of the menace from the North. Australia has obviously has concerns about what China might be doing economically and strategically in the Indo-Pacific, as you say, but does Australia have much to fear from China, given that it is our largest trading partner and probably will be into the future?
0: So in the essay, Philip, I talk about four ways in which, at least in public, we talk as Australians and Australian governments talk about how China threatens Australia. The first one of those is subversion, using covert means to infiltrate Australian society and to drag it towards China's preferences. And what I say is that there is actually, despite over a decade of warnings about this, there is very little evidence that China has had any success in this whatsoever. The closest I think we come to it is the Sam Dastyari affair. And I think that stands as a salutary example to other parliamentarians not to do what he did. In fact, what I argue is that we should actually be celebrating and doubling down on the resilience of our institutions, such as the Australian Electoral Commission, which keep our institutions safe from intervention, not only from China, but from other countries as well. The second thing we worry about publicly is China's ability to economically coerce us, because we're becoming so intertwined with the Chinese economy.
1: They act like a bully, and they have done.
0: And we've got a real-life experiment with that. They tried to economically coerce us, and guess what? It didn't work. The Productivity Commission estimated that it cost our GDP about 1%, and we didn't change any of our policies that they wanted us to change. The third scenario is that China stands able to attack Australia physically, and there's no question that it can. It's airstrips, it's missile batteries, it's ports in the South China Sea on those artificial islands it's created. Do put China within striking distance.

0: existence of Australia. But what I argue is that really the only scenario in which I can see China would have an interest in physically attacking Australia would be in the event of a war with the United States, where it would want to take out the American intelligence bases and Tyndall in the Northern Territory and HMAS Stirling in Western Australia.
1: Mm.
0: The fourth way is that China acts against Australia's interest by creating a sphere of interest in Southeast Asia.
1: Mm-hmm. Which they want to.
0: They
1: want to, yeah.
0: And I argue that that is the concern that we should be focused on, not these other concerns, which we're doing really quite well in building our resilience against. We should be concerned about what China is trying to construct in Southeast Asia.
1: Mm. Michael Wesley's our guest. He's a professor of politics, deputy vice chancellor at Melbourne University, and has written a most interesting essay called Blind Spot, Southeast Asia and Australia's Future, in which he argues that we aren't looking, I suppose it's being hidden in plain sight where our interests are, and yet we seemingly have no interest in pursuing it. I said Asia, that Australians probably don't conceive of themselves at the moment as an Asian country. Governments wouldn't characterise us as an Asian country. That may, as you say, change in 50 years. Who knows? Equally, though, Asia is also suspicious of Australia and have always, well, they are positively inclined towards Australia. I think that's probably fair to say, isn't it? But they've never really wanted Australia to be part of Southeast Asia, have they?
0: Again,
1: they don't trust us.
0: A very complex question.
1: Mm.
0: If you look at the demographics, Australia has now educated generations of Southeast Asian elites.
1: Mm-hmm.
0: Australia is a very big part of the stable, prosperous, dynamic societies that Southeast Asia has developed through our education. That's important. It's really interesting that, you know, when I travel in Southeast Asia, the number of Australian alumni that I come across who speak with genuine affection for Australia. Mm. I met with a very wealthy Malaysian Chinese property developer about a month ago. He studied like I did at University of Queensland in the 1980s. And we talked passionately for about 45 minutes about the great teams of the Brisbane Broncos of the 1980s and 1990s. He is still a member of the Brisbane Broncos. So that is the sort of affection and familiarity with Australia that a lot of Southeast Asian elites have.
1: Mm.
0: It's a hidden asset for us. And so in many ways, Australia, I think, is looked at with affection and familiarity with many of the elites in Southeast Asia. Do they think we're a natural kind of geopolitical part or attitudinally attuned to where they are? No, they don't.
1: They don't.
0: Yeah. But I think if I'm to be optimistic about it, I think Australia has a lot of assets where we incline to use them to build, and this is what I would advocate, that Australia needs a concerted effort to build a sense with Southeast Asian countries that we are indispensable to each other's well-being, that we are important strategic and security partners, we are important economic partners, we are important partners in terms of building the knowledge base and dynamism of our societies, the health systems, our ability to deal with environmental challenges, all of these things. If there was an ideal situation to which we were aspiring in Australia, let's say by 2050, it would be that Australia was seen as an indispensable part of the well-being of Southeast Asia.
1: How would that manifest itself? You know, one of the points you make in your book is that we've hardly endeared ourselves to countries like Indonesia with the East Timor episode, for example.
0: Mm.
1: When Asian countries look at Australia, they think, when have they stood up for us?
0: Mm.

0: How would it manifest?
1: It's a good question. So what I discern in Southeast Asia, I don't want to be Panglossian about this.
0: Mm.
1: There are all sorts of rivalries and disagreements and downright animosities between Southeast Asian countries. But over time, over the period of 60 years since they developed ASEAN, what you get is a sense in Southeast Asia that each country in Southeast Asia has a sense of its own national interests, but it also has a sense of the regional interest. So in whatever they do, whatever they say, whatever they think, okay, it's important for us as a country, but how's this going to affect the region?
0: Mm.
1: And I think if I was to say, you know, what if Australia started to think that way? How is what Australia does on each particular issue, how is it going to affect us and our national interests, but also our Southeast Asian neighbours? And what if our Southeast Asian neighbours, in thinking regionally about themselves, included Australia in that calculation?
0: Mm.
1: I think that would be a pretty strong position for us to be in. And it's a long way from where we are at the moment.
0: It is a long way. Not to get distracted by this, but what did you make of Mark Carney's speech at Davos when he said, you know, we obviously have to get off the American, you know, teat in all sorts of ways because America is no longer a reliable ally. And, you know, middle powers such as ourselves, such as Canada, such as other, well, that would include Asian powers too, ought to be forming new and better relationships outside that orbit. Does that make any sense, do you think?
1: It does. I'm not a big fan of the term middle powers.
0: Hmm.
1: I think that middle powers make sense when the rules-based order is strong and robust,
0: mm-hmm.
1: when there are strong and robust multilateral institutions for them to be diplomatically creative within. And we don't have that. We've got no. So Carney himself talked about the death of the
0: well, it's over, isn't it?
1: The rules based.
0: I mean,
1: the
0: America's blown it up.
1: Absolutely, absolutely.
0: You know, they've blown it up themselves unilaterally.
1: Indeed. And so the bit of Carney's speech that I did think was really laudable was to say that countries that are not great powers, countries like Canada, Australia, Southeast Asian countries, European countries, have a new imperative to start collaborating with each other, not through multilateral institutions, but just getting to know each other, understand each other and supporting each other.
0: Mm.
1: Because one of the things, Philip, that I mention in the essay, which hasn't got a lot of attention so far, is the National Security Strategy of the United States, which was released in November last year.
0: Mm.
1: And there's a couple of things of note here. The first one is that Trump has changed the terms of America's engagement with the world from being that of military and strategic power to economic outcomes. It's a very strong theme that runs through it. And Trump says the purpose of alliances now is to bolster American and allied economic power. It's a radically different way of thinking about alliances. The second thing that he says, and it's been backed up by speeches of his officials and statements of his officials, is to say that this is a world in which great powers should have more rights than non-great powers. And if you look at the way that America is now acting in wherever, in the Americas, in the Middle East.
0: You're astonished, by the way. Someone made this remark to me today. He said, I'm astonished. I cannot believe it, the way America is behaving. The way I never thought, he said, I never thought I would ever see America behave like this in the world. This bullying, you know, one-track behavior, sinking ships, overthrowing governments, starting wars. I never, with the lack of moral compass in it all, he said, I never thought I would see this because America was a force for good.
1: Mm. Well,
0: Is that gone?
1: I mean, in a way.
0: Do you feel that sense of wonder, astonishment?
1: Yeah, I mean, in a way, the world.

0: is returning to a default setting, which is the powerful rule, and the non-powerful put up with it, really.
1: Back to the old Thucydides, then.
0: Indeed. Mm. You know, I think that to say that it's only Trump that's doing this, I think is...
1: No, that's true.
0: ...is not true.
1: Putin's doing it and Xi Jinping's doing it.
0: But before Trump, George W. Bush did it. He invaded Iraq. Barack Obama did it. He decapitated the regime in Libya. You know, Bill Clinton did it in Kosovo. You know, America has been using unilateral force for really since the end of the Cold War, and before that, actually.
1: Mm.
0: So to say that Trump is an anomaly in American foreign policy, I think is not quite right. I think this tendency in America has always been there, but it's always been tempered with a willingness to bolster, you know, the multilateral institutions, to pay lip service to international law, to contribute to development outcomes in the rest of the world. What Trump has done is just ripped away that pretense, and it's all naked power now.
1: On that theme, is the time ripe if there was a political leader with the courage to abandon AUKUS and say we're going to seek a more independent path, whatever that might be?
0: I think it will. I think it's very difficult for Australia to get out of AUKUS now. I think the sunk costs are too big.
1: It's only $2 billion of 350, God. Michael.
0: what can you buy with $2 billion?
1: Well, we've already given that. That's gone. That is sunk money. That's gone into US shipyards.
0: Oh, my God. I think even more difficult is the political decision and the possible, you know, attack that would come from whichever party is not in power. You know, the potency of that line that our opponents are not competent to manage the US alliance has become a very, very potent line.
1: It always has been.
0: Yeah.
1: I suppose my question is, I mean, I fully acknowledge that. You couldn't have got away with that in the 70s, the 80s, and probably throughout the 90s. So I wonder whether now, though, you know, approaching, you know, we're over into the second quarter of this century, whether or not that's the same. A lot of people, I think, have been very shaken by the Trump administration and probably think, what are we doing there?
0: Yeah, I think so. But by the same token, if you compare and contrast what the Europeans are saying publicly about American behaviour in the world and what we're saying, I still think we're in deep denial. Mm. I still think that the default setting in Canberra on both sides of politics is, he's a bit unusual, but it's still in our overriding interest to stay in the saddle and stay in the alliance.
1: And there's a bit of forelock tugging going on, isn't there?
0: I wouldn't want to comment.
1: I think a lot of Australians felt embarrassed in some ways by the way that Australian politicians have behaved.
0: Indeed, over time, very much so.
1: He's been diplomatic. He's concerned. He's concerned that Donald Trump will put a tariff on Melbourne University, which he might. Which he might. Michael, it's been a terrific conversation, interesting too, and I would encourage everyone to head out and have a read of your essay. It's called Blind Spot, Southeast Asia and Australia's Future. It's in that quarterly essay series, you know, that you can buy at a news agency and online anywhere. So have a look at it because there's an awful lot of clear-headed thinking in it. Michael, appreciate it. Thank you for your time.
0: Thanks very much, Philip. Enjoyed it.
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1: Yes, good to be with you too. That is up as a podcast too, by the way. If you would like to check it out, just go to the ABC Listen app, put Nightlife into the search bar and away you go. All right, we've got news coming up. Here's the Motels.

Yeah, beautiful, huh? The Motels. Total control in every possible way, huh? All righty, we've got news coming up. And then after that, we're going to get into the nightlife news breakdown. Alan Ransley will lead that for us from the Brisbane Courier Mail. We've got an economics discussion with Ian Verinder. And then a very interesting discussion about stroke recovery too. There's about 100 strokes a day in Australia. How do people recover from them? I've got a terrific expert coming on from the University College in London. So we're going to have a discussion about all of that as well. Don't worry, we'll discuss Pauline Hanson a bit later on in the program. In the meantime, here's the latest news.

0: ABC News with David Rowlands. One Nation leader Pauline Hanson has made her first address to the National Press Club, calling multiculturalism a failed policy and promising to overhaul industrial relations. Political reporter Isabella Tolhurst has more.
1: In a wide-ranging address, Pauline Hanson said the federal government's immigration policy had put the country in a state of crisis and led to problems with housing. She committed to nuclear energy, called for an overhaul of workers' rights and wages, and said transgender ideology had infected society. She also promised to slash public broadcasters.
2: The SBS will be gone. There's no need for it anymore. The internet has overtaken the need for it. The ABC will still exist, but in a very different form.
1: Senator Hanson's address was briefly interrupted when a large activist banner unfurled behind her, accusing her of opposing pay rises for workers while getting one herself.
0: As Tehran and Washington prepare to formally sign an agreement aimed at ending their war, US President Donald Trump now says that the agreement is not final and that he could resume the war if he does not like it. The BBC's Christian Fraser has the latest.
3: There's a lot of focus in that agreement, at least the leaked version of it, on reopening the Strait of Hormuz. Very little, in fact, only about a couple of lines on ending the nuclear program. But what has concerned a lot of hawks in the Republican Party at home are the promises that the Iranians say they're getting in return, notably a $300 billion fund, which would be open to rebuilding the economy in Iran, so long as Iran meets all its commitments. President Trump has said that story is false. It's not something the American taxpayers will be paying for. It's not something the Gulf countries will be paying for.
0: A court's heard 20 applications containing false or misleading information were lodged to the Federal Immigration Department as part of an alleged fraudulent visa scheme involving former Wagga Wagga MP Darryl Maguire. Melinda Hayter has the story.
4: The 67-year-old's pleaded not guilty to a single charge of conspiracy to commit an offence over his alleged involvement in the scheme between 2013 and 2015 whilst he was a sitting MP. Mr Maguire's accused of knowing incorrect information was being lodged to the department and recruiting businesses in the New South Wales Riverina to participate. A trial expected to run for 5 weeks got underway in the New South Wales District Court today. During the Crown's opening address, the court heard the applications lodged involved 10 Chinese nationals seeking permanent residency and 8 businesses.
0: Staying in New South Wales, where the contentious gas project PEP 11, proposed for the Hunter and Central Coast, has finally been rejected outright by the federal court following years of political and legal wrangling. Mary Louise Vince has more.
5: Asset Energy had been seeking to renew a gas exploration licence for 4,500 square kilometres off the New South Wales coast between the Northern Beaches and Newcastle. Earlier last year, the Commonwealth New South Wales Offshore Petroleum Joint Authority cancelled that licence, prompting Asset to seek a judicial review of the decision. Today, that application was thrown out by the federal court, dealing a significant blow to the project. The ABC understands Asset's parent company, BPH Energy, will remain in a trading halt until Friday morning while the judgment is reviewed.
0: Defence lawyers for a sex offender say he was battling an addiction to pornography when he assaulted a 13-year-old girl last year. Here's court reporter Christian Silva.
6: Joshua Emmonson is the son of a local church pastor and was heavily involved in community activities in the town of Romsey, north of Melbourne. Today, his defence lawyers told the county court he was secretly battling an addiction to pornography. They said that addiction explained why he met up with a 13-year-old girl and sexually penetrated her last year. Emmonson pleaded guilty today in front of his family and members of his church who came to the county court. Emmonson's lawyers said he knew his actions were wrong and he was committed to rehabilitation. The 24-year-old will be sentenced next week.
0: Queensland have levelled Rugby League State of Origin series after a 44-24 win over New South Wales in Game 2 in front of a record crowd at the MCG. After trailing 12-8 at half-time, the Maroons put on a stunning second-half display to run in 6 tries, with winger Selwyn Cobbo claiming a treble. The crowd of just over 91,500 was the biggest ever for an Origin match, while Queensland's 36 second-half points was a record for the most scored in a single half. ABC News.
7: ABC Radio weather update. Adelaide's weather down to 11 degrees overnight, then a top of 15 and showers on Thursday. Looking ahead, Friday 15 showers, Saturday 15 shower or two, Sunday 15 partly cloudy, Monday 15 partly cloudy, Tuesday 16 possible shower, Wednesday 14 cloudy. 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
2: Yes, well, hello, and how are you? Philip Clark with you on ABC Radio. This is Nightlife. It's Wednesday. It's the 17th of June. Not a good night if you're a New South Wales Blues supporter in the state of origin, was it? What a flogging. And there is a lot of soul searching and recriminations going on. 44-24. It was a bit of a thrashing in the second state of origin game. The third and final decider will be held in Brisbane in a few weeks' time. 1-300-800-222 is my number. It's 6 past 11, 6 past 9 in Western Australia, South Australia and the Territory. It's 24 to 11, and we're right through the Pacific as well. In Tuvalu, Fiji and Kiribati, at 6 past 1, for example. But no problems with maintenance and issues on transmitters for most of us tonight. Might be some issues after. Later on for Townsville and Streaky Bay in South Australia. So anyway, I'll tell you about those a bit later on, but you should be getting us loud and clear wherever you are. I hope you enjoyed that conversation in the last hour. Rosie says, who was that person that you were talking to? Speaking about Australia's place in the world, Michael Wesley was my guest. I'll tell you what, we'll put it up as a podcast though, Rosie. So it'll be up there as a podcast. Just check it out. You can find the podcast, of course, using the ABC Listen app. Just put Nightlife into the search bar and away you go. Or you can stream it also off our website, abc.net.au/nightlife. Lots of ways to do it. Coming up in this hour, we've got, oh, by the way, thanks for all the texts. Nathan, get your point about Pauline Hanson. And I'm glad you love the program. Let's talk about all that in the last hour of the program. There's a bit to unpick in all of that, and interested to get your views too. 1-300-800-222 is my number. All right, coming up in this hour, the news breakdown with Ellen Ransley from the Courier Mail, economics with Ian Verinder, who wants to talk about KPMG. And then an interesting discussion I'm looking forward to is with Dr. Orlando Swain, who's a consultant neurologist at the University College in London. I'm going to be talking to him about stroke recovery. There's something like 100 recorded strokes in Australia every single day. Now, once upon a time, it was just devastating, and recovery in many instances was not much at all. But that's changed, and the attitudes towards it have changed, and the strategy about what you do has changed as well. So I'll have that conversation with Dr. Orlando Swain in this hour as well. So looking forward to that too. If you'd like to call, of course, the numbers are 1-300-800-222, and you can text 0467-922-702 if you would like to be part of the program.
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2: Well, welcome to Nightlife News Breakdown. It's been 30 years on and off since Pauline Hanson entered the Australian political sphere. She's been with us for a long time, but has never spoken at the Canberra Press Club. The One Nation leader spoke at the club today, and surprisingly, given that lengthy career, as I say, it's the first time she'd ever fronted. Senator Hanson spoke at some considerable length, though much of her speech was focused around grievances that she has had for some time. For example,
3: unsustainable demand has been driven by several factors, but the biggest is high immigration.
2: Alongside of declaring climate change a hoax, her opposition to trans rights and a view that multiculturalism has failed.
3: Western civilization and its values are under siege.
2: There you go. Though Senator Hanson was quite adamant that her own positions have remained constant throughout the decades.
3: The story is simple. My views haven't changed.
2: Well, they did start out with Asians and then they moved to Muslims. And anyway, let's not go there. But joining us tonight to unpack Senator Hanson's debut appearance at the Press Club is Ellen Ransley. Ellen's the federal politics reporter for the Courier Mail and joins us this evening. Ellen, good evening to you. Welcome back to Nightlife.
4: Thanks for having me back.
2: Well, it's a long... I mean, she's never fronted at the Press Club, partly because I think she's never thought this was much of a happy hunting ground for her. What's changed?
4: It's very interesting. I think she's not alone. Conservative politicians have typically seen the National Press Club as a hostile kind of ground. Mm. Peter Dutton didn't front it the entire time he was opposition leader.
2: True.
4: But I think that because we are seeing this rise in the polls, she did want to take an opportunity to speak directly to people, you know, without kind of being told what to say. You know, she spoke for 50 minutes in her speech, and she, in that speech, she said that, you know, this wasn't about appealing to the media. She had plenty of choice words to say about the media, but she said this is about speaking directly to the people. And it very much came across as a speech to the base. It wasn't so much a pitch to the rusted on, but it was kind of, I see it as a pitch to, you know, the One Nation curious that we know are a growing cohort out there, the disenfranchised Labor and Liberal and National voters who are flirting with the idea of One Nation. Her speech itself didn't really, there were no real new bombshell policy announcements in the speech, but it was, you know, by the time we got around to asking her some questions, that's when it maybe became a bit more revealing.
2: Yeah. Yes. I mean, she was using it. I mean, one of her, well, I suppose the political strategy and stance she's adopted as being that she's slightly outside politics and is not part of the mainstream, etc. This is a mainstream venue, the National Press Club. But was she using this because it is a big national platform, and she knew that it would get coverage, and so that was it. Not so much to speak to the Canberra political establishment as to speak over the top of them. Was that it?
4: Yeah, I think so. And you know, she has said in the last couple of weeks that she does believe she can be Prime Minister, and I think that, you know, this was definitely part of trying to cement this kind of surge in the polls and make people see that she is serious about taking on the political establishment. She is determined to rewrite the political map, and she does believe that One Nation can either support a Conservative government or lead a Conservative government at the next election. You know, it's still 2 years away, but I think it was probably a smart move on her behalf to do this speech at the point that we're in the electoral cycle.
2: Mm. Existing grievances aside, did we learn anything new about what might happen? One Nation's never been big on a policy platform anyway, because that really hasn't been their pitch. Their pitch has been one of what's wrong rather than what's you know, how to fix it, isn't it?
4: Yeah, and I think we heard more of that today. You know, there were in the question and answer section some things that stood out to me where she took aim at the current childcare system, said that, you know, we were spending too much on childcare subsidies, and kind of left the door open to maybe rejigging or reworking or maybe even winding back the paid parental leave system. She said that she'd have more to say on tax policy before the next election. She said that she would wind back, and which we already knew that she was going to wind back, certain arms of the bureaucracy, like the Climate Change Department and the Indigenous Affairs Department. She also said she would scrap the Sex Discrimination Commissioner and the Human Rights Commissioner. She believes that that's wasteful money. She was asked about foreign aid, and I thought she gave quite a telling answer. She said, if a Pacific nation is already received the Indigenous Affairs Department, she also said she would scrap the Sex Discrimination Commissioner and the Human Rights Commissioner. She believes that that's wasteful money. She was asked about foreign aid, and I thought she gave quite a telling answer. She said, if a Pacific nation is already receiving money from China, whether that's aid or a Belt and Road Initiative, she said, we shouldn't be giving them any money. That money should instead be spent on feeding Australians or putting a roof over their heads. And that is quite an interesting foreign policy position, because that potentially risks creating a scenario where China can fill the vacuum that Australia's been trying to prevent. So light on policy details, there was a couple of things she was teasing some more policies she said she would announce in the lead up to the next election. But I think if she is serious about being an alternative prime minister and leading an

0: Canada government. She can, you know, it's still 2 years from the next election. We don't need, Australians don't need every single detail right now, but they will, I think there will be an expectation in the coming year, 18 months, that she does start putting her money where her mouth is, outlining what it actually is she plans to do and how she plans to pay for it. I think that's a big hurdle she'll have to overcome.
1: Interesting stance she adopted on industrial relations when she seemed to go all in with the bosses, as it were, by saying that too many workers were lazy and you couldn't sack them and they sit on their phones all day, etc. What's this appeal here? Because I thought a lot of One Nation's appeal would have been to working people. She didn't seem to be flying the flag for them.
0: No, and that was another interesting takeout from today. And I'm sure we'll get to it, but it played into the protest banner that had unfurled behind her. Mm. So, yes, Pauline Hanson has always pitched herself as the leader of the Battlers. You know, she wants to reclaim the Howard Battlers and make them Pauline's Battlers. But, yes, when she was asked today to explain her history of voting against, you know, industrial relations, reforms, pay rises for workers, same job, same pay, etc. She did flip the switch and talk about how she was worried that these Fair Work Commission mandated pay rises were bringing small businesses to their knees. So that was quite interesting, and I think that that does deserve a bit more of an explanation from her. But it did, I think, lean into what Labor have been saying, but also what GetUp did today at the National Press Club when they arranged to unfurl this banner in the midst of her speech.
1: Yes, the hijack banner that unfolded beneath her, behind her, yes, that's true.
0: Said, I opposed a pay rise for workers while I took a $100,000 pay rise for myself, which is what the banner said.
1: She also got stuck into journalists, which does seem straight out of the Donald Trump playbook, I must say. That is, you know, getting into the fake media sort of thing. Is that going to work in this country?
0: I think it does for her base. A lot of her supporters are quite critical of what they call the mainstream media. They believe that that's part of why the political establishment has stopped working for them. But you're right, it is Trumpian, and I think it should be of real concern to people. You know, democracy only thrives when you have a healthy fourth estate that are allowed room to hold politicians to account. And Senator Hanson said in her speech today that she was open to being scrutinized, and she knew that she needed to be scrutinized. But when a journalist who has been, you know, has been reporting extensively on some areas of One Nation that do deserve to be put under a microscope, she called the journalist trashy, said that the journalist was obsessed with trying to tear her down and her party down.
1: Yeah, we're talking
0: about. I've spoken to people from Labor and the Coalition who are really keen to outline that, you know, that's really Trumpian and it should not be accepted.
1: Yes, the Guardian, Sarah White, who's been done some tremendous journalistic work on One Nation and their various aspects of how they operate. Yeah, all right. Anyway, watch this space, Ellen. Has the space filled, or are we going to see more of it? We shall find out. Meanwhile, a potential strike by childcare workers has been averted, with the federal government announcing it'll step in with a $3.6 billion package to fund a 15% pay rise for the sector. The Education Minister, Jason Clare, is not ruling out additional subsidies in the future. He had this to say.
2: We subsidise the system in different ways. One of it's through the childcare subsidy that provides enormous support for a lot of parents so that childcare is affordable for them. But we also do it through this payment.
1: Ellen, what's the federal government doing here? Why are they stepping in? Shouldn't this be an employer obligation if the pay rises are legislated for?
0: So this is a really interesting part of industrial relations. So basically the Fair Work Commission will step in and mandate that employers pay their workers, childcare workers, a certain amount, but not for another 18 months, I should say. So the government had filled the gap of the first 2 years. They increased pay by 15% over the past 2 years, but they were facing a real pay cut if that wasn't extended. So that's why they've stepped in, and the government is really keen to link this to cost of living, which is why they've said that only childcare centres that don't pass on fee hikes to families can receive a share of this money. And they've also, as part of their effort to clean up the sector, obviously we've heard some really harrowing stories that have come out of the childcare sector over the last couple of years, in an effort to clean that up and make it as safe as possible, only childcare centres who meet the national quality standards will be able to receive this money as well. We know that 95% of childcare centres do meet that standard, which is, I think it's the highest that it's ever been, but the government obviously would love for that to be as close to 100% as possible. So that's why they've done this.
1: Mm. Yeah, it's a sector that's had issues with low pay rates historically, isn't it? So the pay rates have been rotten in this sector, actually.
0: Yeah, absolutely. And you think about, you know, the work that these people are doing every day, looking after, you know, the next generation of Australians, and the hours that they do, and how much work they do. And I think the government has, part of Labor's appeal is that it is a party for workers, is how they pitch themselves. So they really have seen this as a space that they can make some real tangible improvements and improve pay. And the government has, you know, in the first 2 years they bankrolled this pay rise, they have seen a real impact on the sector. There has been an increase in the number of people who have joined the sector. There's less turnover. People are staying in jobs for longer, which families say is great because it provides continuity of care. There's fewer job vacancies. So it has led to tangible outcomes, and it is expensive. And the government was kind of, I think, forced into this. It wasn't a decision that was made in the May budget. They've had to make it really in the last couple of weeks because the union had threatened to walk off the job. So that's why it seemed to have happened as in this kind of rushed way. But
1: Anyway, look, finally, Ellen Ransley's with us, Courier Mail's federal politics reporter based in the Canberra Press Gallery. Finally, the ongoing conflict in the Middle East had left many Australians with radically altered or, in many cases, cancelled travel plans, as much of the area was under a Department of Foreign Affairs and Trade warning against travel at a level 4, do not travel. But today, as we wait to see how well the signing of the US-Iran peace deal goes on Friday, DFAT's lowered that warning for travel to the area. It's back down to level 3. Reconsider if you need to travel. That's good news for travellers, I guess, isn't it?
0: You know, just in time for Euro summer, it's great news for travellers. It also means that travellers, I mean, people hadn't necessarily stopped travelling through the Middle East on their way to Europe. There were still flights going through, but this does mean that they will now be covered by their insurance if anything did go wrong when they were in any of those places. It is good news for travellers, and you know, we wait and see what happens on Friday when this peace deal gets signed.
1: Yeah, indeed we do. Yes, the peace deal, that's a whole topic of conversation as well. all right, Ellen, I hear the AFP are going to launch an inquiry into who was responsible for the banner at the National Press Club, even though Get Up, the activist group, said it was us. We done it, sir. Anyway, await proceedings and the necessary shacklings and balls and chain, I suspect, Ellen.
0: Yes, I think this will play out. And the press club said today that pending the outcome of that AFP inquiry, they may chase Get Up for costs. You know, the press club had to damage their own property basically to remove their sign during the speech. So that's something that the club is considering. They're also meeting tomorrow. It was a pre-arranged meeting, but they're going to discuss the matter as well. It's quite a concern that two people were able to access the building and plant this banner. It is a real security risk, and having been in the room, it did trigger a bit of alarm.
1: Yeah. All right. Ellen, always great to talk. Appreciate it. Thank you.
0: Thank you.
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4: Nightlife with Philip Clark.
1: Yes, Alan Ransley is from the Brisbane Courier Mail, was our guest tonight leading the Nightlife News Breakdown. My texter says, has any party ever won government from a starting base of two House of Representatives seats 2 years out from an election? Not as far as I know. I'm trying to think back. No is the answer. Hang on, so I'm going back to the 30s. No. No is the answer. Look, I don't think that is a reasonable proposition. And, you know, well, let's discuss this in the last hour of the program, because it obviously is a big talking point today. But I think it is fair to say that there is a lot of media boosting and excitement about the whole thing, which is probably clouding some more cool judgments, do you think? My text

0: new treatments for them, but we're also going to have a chat with Ian Verinder, of course, from ABC Economics about what the latest is. Let's talk, and we want to talk about KPMG too. Let's do that now.
1: Economics.
0: Joining us for Look This Week at Business and Finance is Ian Verinder, the ABC's Chief Business Correspondent. Ian, good evening to you. Welcome to Nightlife.
2: Good to be here, Phil.
0: I presume you're getting fat on your SpaceX shares at the moment. Are you?
2: Well, they've only gone up around about, what is it? There was 20% on the float, another 20% yesterday, and I think 17% again today, although they've gone back down a bit. So, yeah, it's only up about 50%, I think, at the moment.
0: This madness has to stop. The company doesn't make any money, everyone. All right. Look, we can talk.
2: You know they're now worth more than Amazon.
0: I know. Who actually do make money.
2: yeah. It's incredible.
0: I know. Let's talk about it another time. Can we talk about KPMG, the multinational accounting firm, which has long had its fingers into many parts of the Australian government's pie, but they're in a whole lot of trouble, aren't they, over conflicts of interest?
2: They're in a world of pain at the moment, and this is a firm with huge amounts of contracts with the federal government and state governments as well, worth an enormous amount of money. They've been accused by a whistleblower of essentially accessing confidential information during one of their audits, and the audit was for Lendlease. And they've used that information, and they were basically forbidden. The accusation is that they've accessed private information from board papers while they were conducting the audit, and then used that for their own purposes to gain more work elsewhere.
0: Yeah, it's. I mean, a whistleblower has blown the whistle. They're in a lot of trouble here, aren't they? It's not going to end quietly for them, is it?
2: No, not at all. And I mean, the worst part of it is that the whistleblower has accused them, and the evidence seems to suggest that this is absolutely correct, of essentially trying to bury the evidence and trying to shut him up, or whether it's a he or a she, we're not sure, or shut the person up. And this has gone on for 2 years. Now, this person has complained to management, senior management, complained to the board, to the independent directors of the board, and to the international arm of KPMG. And none of these, there were investigations conducted by several law firms, and none of these things went anywhere whatsoever. Now, back in March, Senator Deborah O'Neill stood up in the Senate and basically outlined all of the accusations in public, and it's just been a meltdown within KPMG ever since. The chairman and the chief executive have both gone, and on Friday we're going to see a cavalcade of business people walking through there and being basically called to account by Deborah O'Neill and whatever senators are in there.
0: Mm. These big, corporate advisory firms and accounting firms have a long association. It's not just KPMG. In some ways they're almost a shadow kind of administration in many respects, particularly in areas of tax and other policy advice, aren't they?
2: Well, defence is the big one. Yeah. This started way back 25 years ago, really when John Howard became Prime Minister. He came in with a policy of making government mean and lean or lean and keen, however you want to describe it. And part of that was to basically gut the public service. We were going to have a very efficient government operation running. Now, 30,000 public servants were sacked during that period. There was just one problem with it all once the sackings were complete, and that was that there was nobody left in the place to actually run the country. And so what was done was that a lot of this work was then farmed out to the big four at the time. Mm. Well, actually, it was probably the big five back then, because Arthur Anderson was still around at that stage before they blew up and hit the wall over Enron. The big consult, well, they were all essentially accounting firms that relied upon audit. But around about the 90s, they decided that there was a lot of money to be made in consulting.

0: And back then, what they were doing in the corporate world, at least, was to, you know, get your hooks into a company by, you know, getting the contract to do the audit for 5 or 10 years or whatever it is. And then if you did that, you could then, you know, flog your consulting services to the firm as well. So the audit services were in many ways a lost leader to get the consulting operations going. Now, when the public service was gutted, they beefed up their operations and really started taking on a lot of work for the federal government and state governments as well. Now, we're not sure exactly how much has been spent over the years, but there was some work done a little while ago in the 10 years to 2023, around about $10 billion was spent by the federal government. And the bulk of that came from the Defence Department.
1: Yeah.
0: It's extraordinary amounts of money.
1: It's extraordinary amounts of money, and something I don't think that the taxpayers are generally aware of, are they, that so much of administration is being done by these private corporations?
0: No, and look, what you're doing is essentially you're shifting the costs. So instead of having a big public service that you say is bloated and out of control, you're basically sacking a whole bunch of people and you're putting the work into hands of people who really don't know what they're doing. And oftentimes, I mean, I've been in work for various organisations that have had consultants come through, and it's honestly laughable, the questions they ask, the kind of advice they give. And at times, you know, I've been, you know, sat before basically kids who are straight out of university, and, you know, they're not being paid a hell of a lot, but, you know, it's kind of learning experience for them. And I guess, you know, in many ways, consultants, the rule of consulting is find out what the client wants and then provide the advice that they request. And that way, whoever's requesting the advice basically says to their employees or whatever, well, look, you know, we've gone out and paid for the best advice possible, so that's why we're going to sack all of you. But, yeah, so they've honed all of this into a public service kind of operation. So the Defence Department spent $4 billion of that $10 billion that I just mentioned during that 10-year period to 2023. And the reason why 2023 is a crucial year is that was the year that the whole PwC scandal blew up. So we've got KPMG in the firing line now, but back then it was PwC. And that was when one of the senior tax partners, the PwC, was working for the Federal Treasury, the Australian Treasury.
1: That's right.
0: And working on new legislation about, you know, tax avoidance rules. And what he did was basically passed on information to some of his co-partners in the firm so that they could then take it to their international clients and get around paying the tax on these new proposals, these secret arrangements that were being put in place by Treasury and by the government to basically skirt the tax that was being formulated. Mm-hmm. So it was just incredible that took place. And really, you know, what was the upshot of that? Did PwC, you know, face huge penalties? Well, yeah, they did face some penalties. The person involved was banned from being involved in business or a company for 8 years and providing financial advice. No criminal charges, though.
1: No.
0: And, you know, and this is a breach, a serious breach of the federal government's confidentiality. I mean, it's just extraordinary.
1: Yeah, I know. And you don't expect in this particular instance that there'll be much action either, do you?
0: The chairman and the chief executive have both resigned. So clearly, and there's been an apology that's been made as well. What defence they put forth is going to be pretty problematic, I would imagine, given that you've had an apology and two senior people leave. I guess it's going to get down to, well, how far did they go to bury this story, and what did they try and do to the person involved here who's, you know, gone out of their way for several years to really bring this to light. Why has this been allowed to happen? How frequently does this happen? And it really, you know, I think it brings to light the power that these firms have and the lack of accountability. So you've got accountants without accountability, really. I mean, look, cast your mind back to the global financial crisis. Mm. We had some of the country's biggest entrepreneurial companies collapse during that period. I'm talking about Babcock & Brown, Allco Equity, Centro Properties,

0: And they all collapsed because they couldn't obtain finance. And the thing is, investors didn't know that they were on the ropes because the accountants, the auditors in each case, had slipped just out of, you know, who would have known? They couldn't figure out that a loan, they had long-term loans, they had short-term loans put in the long-term basket, right? So that when the whole global financial system seized up, they had loans that had to be paid within the next few months. But it was looked to investors as though, and debtors as though that they were, those loans weren't due to be repaid for years. And so they couldn't refinance and they all collapsed. And so that was a pretty clear case of where auditors had really stepped over the boundary. Yeah. Who suffered as a result of that? No one.
1: Yep. And here we go again. All right.
0: Yeah.
1: Ian, good to talk. Appreciate it.
0: Thanks, Phil.
1: Ian Verinder.
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1: All right, next up, Dr. Rolando Swain's going to join me, a consultant neurologist. I'm going to talk about strokes and stroke recovery and the latest treatments as well. You might have some thoughts and or questions on that too. 1300 800 222 is the number. Here's Olivia Dean.

0: She's cool, isn't she, David? I reckon she is. Olivia Dean is her name, Man I Need, from the UK. 1-300-800-222 is my number.
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2: Nightlife with Philip Clark.
0: Thank you, Jason from Port Douglas. I'm glad it's on your iPhone at the mixtape at the moment. Yeah, it is a cool song, I reckon.
2: Health.
0: You know, the statistics around strokes are absolutely eye-opening. You might think they're a relatively common occurrence, especially as we age, but there's over 100 recorded strokes in Australia every single day. That adds up to more than 40,000 strokes a year across the nation. And the if you add in the broader category of brain injuries, we're talking about a hospital admission maybe every 4 minutes of every day. So strokes and other brain injuries can be life-altering, not only for patients but also their families as they try to regain bodily and mental functions after an event that at one time would have had them declared to be incurable. My guest tonight's a medical expert who argues that the frequency and rapidity of care immediately after an injury can have a profound impact on the odds of a stronger recovery and a higher quality of life for years to come. In other words, thinking has changed. I'm joined on Nightlife tonight by Dr. Orlando Swain. Dr. Swain's a consultant neurologist and an honorary associate professor at the University of College of London, as well as being the co-lead of the United Kingdom's National Hospital for Neurology and Neurosurgery, with multiple published papers on a wide range of brain afflictions, including strokes, ageing, and research into brain plasticity. He's also the author of a new book, How to Use a Fork: Stories of Mending the Broken Brain. Dr. Swain, good evening to you. Welcome to Nightlife.
3: Hello, Phil. Thanks for having me on.
0: Yeah, well, it's great to have you on. At a quite basic level, what's going on in our brains when a stroke happens?
3: Well, a stroke is when a part of the brain suddenly stops working because its blood supply is suddenly cut off for some reason. Commonly it would present with sudden loss of movement on one side, for example, would be a very common symptom. Usually it's because one of the blood vessels on the artery supplying a part of the brain just blocks off suddenly. That's the most common kind. Although there are other kinds, for example, when a blood vessel leaks into the brain.
0: Mm. And what does that do? What damage is that? Why is that bad?
3: Our brain controls everything we do. It mediates our entire lived experience, as I'm sure you're aware. And you know, the left side controls the right, and the right side controls the left of your body. So if you suddenly lose the function of let's say, you know, a whole chunk of one hemisphere of your brain, then often the opposite side of the body will just become weak and suddenly stop moving at all. All of a sudden, but very typically it'll be accompanied by lots of other symptoms. So for example, if it was on the left side, it would often affect speech and communication. So somebody might suddenly be unable to move their right side completely and have no language at all, not be able to either get words out or even understand at all.
0: I get the fact that our brains are very important. I was just wondering, Dr. Swain, though, the bleeding part of it, why does that result in such catastrophic, why does it have such catastrophic results?
3: Yeah, well, our brains use a lot of energy. They're the most energy hungry tissue in the body because they're fizzing away the whole time. So they're about the equivalent of 20 watts of energy. So if you cut off the blood supply suddenly, it takes very, very short time for that part of the brain that's affected to just stop working completely. There's no sort of grace period where, you know, it won't just keep going for a period of time. It just stops working. And that damage can be temporary if the blood supply is restored quickly. But if it's not, you actually quite quickly, within minutes, begin to lose brain tissue, where even if you open the artery up, you'd have scarred, effectively dead tissue there, and a permanent effect of the stroke.
0: Mm. When you started as a doctor I can remember starting as a broadcaster too. The outlook for patients with strokes and brain injuries was pretty grim, wasn't it?
3: Yeah, it was. I mean, the rule of thumb when I was training used to be about a third of patients would die, about a third would recover well, and about a third would recover with a lot of disability.
0: Mm.
3: But I think the difference was that in those days, if you had a stroke, First of all, you'd be put on a general medical ward. There were no specific stroke wards or stroke units or anything like that when I was just starting out as a doctor. So you'd be in a hospital bed next to kind of somebody with a stomach ulcer and someone else with pneumonia or whatever. And that may not sound, you know, too important, but it actually is, because that the early treatment is so important, that actually you want nurses and doctors who, yeah, all they do is stroke. So just by gathering all those people's stroke into one room and calling it a stroke unit and having particular ways of treating patients in that ward, actually that made a huge difference. So when I started, that hadn't even happened. So just by doing that and calling it a stroke unit, they saved, but mortality went down by about a quarter just by doing that, without any specific new treatments or fancy gizmos. So I think that's one of the first problems.

0: problems in those days. But also, the kind of medical approach was to sort of tuck you up in bed. You know, you've seen the old films. The doctor always comes in and says, you know, very important to avoid any shocks. You know, must be kept away from any stimulation.
1: Keep calm and quiet. And quiet.
0: Yeah, keep calm, and the nurse will do everything for you. You know, and actually, we now know that's completely the opposite of what you need. You don't need to be shielded from stimulation. Actually, people recover better if they're exposed to stimulation. Mm. If you put someone in quietly in a room and do everything for them, that they're not going to improve at all. It's exposing people to activity and therapy, and that's what promotes recovery. So actually, that the old-fashioned approach of kind of rest and having everything done for you was precisely the opposite of what we now know is the right approach.
1: Okay. Yeah. Is there any way of predicting strokes? I mean,
0: Do you mean based on your lifestyle or your risk factors and that sort of thing? Yeah, I mean, we've known for a long time the things that can make you more likely to have strokes. So things like high blood pressure and diabetes and smoking. But actually, the reason strokes getting more common, not less common, is actually age is a big factor. Mm. So, as you know, we live in an aging population. So even with much better blood pressure control these days, the incidence of stroke is going up considerably. And some of that is also lifestyle measures. You know, people are getting a bit plumper around the waist, shall we say. Mm-hmm. Younger stroke is more common. I think certain drugs like cocaine are more commonly used, and that they're very strongly associated with stroke. So even with all the kind of public health measures, actually overall, it's a problem is increasing. And yeah, if you look at the cost of that in the UK, which obviously where I am, it's about £24 billion a year, the direct and indirect cost of stroke. But the projections with over the next 10 years is that's going to go up to 75. Mm. So, you know, it's increasing. So it's not something which is sort of going away because we're all healthier. It's the opposite, actually.
1: Mm. If you have a stroke or you are with someone who is having one, are there immediate things that you can do to help?
0: Really, you need to just get them to a hospital. In the UK, we have something called the FAST test, which is face, arm, speech, and then treatment. Mm-hmm. So in other words, if someone, you know, goes wobbly on one side of the face or can't lift an arm up and they can't speaking, these are all things that suggest they're having a stroke potentially. So it's not a case that you can do some first aid to prevent it really, because unfortunately the immediate treatment does depend on scans and medical assessment. So in order to even give someone aspirin, which is an important treatment, you'd have to do a brain scan first. So it's really just getting them to hospital quickly, calling an ambulance.
1: I was going to ask that because I wondered whether dosing up on aspirin immediately might be a good immediate first aid thing.
0: Not necessarily, Phil, because unfortunately, this is why you need the scan, because although most strokes are a blocked artery, they're about 85% or so, the other 15% are a bleed. So if you're bleeding into your brain, if you give aspirin, it's a blood thinner, it would actually make it worse potentially. So the advice at the moment is actually we get a scan before we do anything.
1: Mm. One of my texters is asking, are migraine headaches a forerunner for later cerebral hemorrhages or strokes?
0: No, they're not. There is a very, very, very small association. So a very small number of people have migraine with aura. So that's the people who get sort of flashing lights and wiggly lines in their vision, and they may go tingly on one side of their body. So it can feel a bit like a stroke. So people do go to hospital sometimes thinking they're having a stroke, mm-hmm. but actually it's a migraine aura. But really, you know, it's a very benign phenomenon. It's very, very, very rarely something that then goes on to cause a stroke.
1: Mm.
0: But there's a lot of confusion between the two, because as you can imagine, both of them involve symptoms on one side of your body. So people often think they're having one when they're having a migraine.
1: If you look after yourself when you're very healthy, your chances of having a stroke are less, but not zero.
0: Yeah.
1: Is that right?
0: Yeah, that's right. Yeah, there are things that you can't legislate for or control, all these things in medicine, but they're much better. Well, I think, all the healthy lifestyle things definitely do reduce your risk.
1: Mm.
0: All the boring things, I'm afraid, you know, healthy lifestyle and not smoking.
1: They're good.
0: The usual stuff.
1: We're big advocates here on the program doing exactly that. Just back with illegal drugs for a second. I mean, because cocaine's a massive problem in Australia as well. That causes strokes. Why? Because it raises blood pressure, doesn't does it?
0: Yeah, that's right. So typically people get a hemorrhagic stroke. So in other words, a bleed into the brain, which is, as I mentioned before, the less common kind.
1: Mm.
0: But because a big dose of cocaine or something like that drives the sympathetic nervous system, so you get a surge in blood pressure.
1: Right.
0: It's people who have a lot will tend to come in with stroke. Yeah.
1: Okay, Dr. Orlando Swain is my guest, a consultant neurologist at the University College of London, speaking to us live from the UK about strokes. You might have a question. 1-300-800-222 is the number. Two, the Australian Brain Formation recently links multiple sclerosis with other neurological conditions. Is that right?
0: Well, multiple sclerosis is a neurological condition.
1: Yeah,
0: But it's very different from stroke. So that's an inflammatory disorder. Yeah.
1: Sure. Okay. Can brains, to an extent, heal themselves? I mean, if you've had a stroke and there are a bleed stroke, for example. I mean, can the brain fix itself up? I think there's a term called neuroplasticity, isn't there? Is this a real thing, and can the brain fix itself?
0: It is a real thing, and this is my particular interest, and this is what my book is about, because it used to be thought that once a bit of your brain stopped working, let's say you have a weak arm and a weak leg on one side, that actually you're done and that's never going to recover. The thinking has changed a lot because although if you look under a microscope at the brain, not much, it doesn't regrow. It's not like, the skin or the liver where if you cut a bit, it kind of grows back. It doesn't do that. But what it does is does something different. So all the billions and trillions of connections in our synapses in our brain are constantly reforming themselves just in response to our daily lives. They do that anyway.
1: Mm-hmm.
0: So if one area is damaged, actually the brain is very good at opening up new pathways in the surviving tissue around the edge of the damaged tissue or in other areas to form new pathways. And we do that the whole time anyway. So let's say we, learn a new piece on the piano or new golf shot or something, and we're practicing a task or practicing a skill. What's happening is these synapses in our brain are forming new pathways as we train them. The ones that work best are getting stronger and stronger with each attempt or each practice, and then you end up with a better system at the end of that. And we do that the whole time anyway in our normal lives, and that's why we're humans are so good at learning new things. But when you have a stroke, it seems that actually the brain does re-engage this process. And we call that neuroplasticity, of forming new pathways through opening up new synapses. So the brain does sort of switch on this process again. And there seems to be a three-month period approximately after a stroke where this capacity for plasticity, which we all have anyway, is enhanced. So you might call that kind of hyperplasticity.
1: Okay.
0: In the same way as maybe a child developing brain is very plastic, very amenable to forming new pathways and changing. So what we now try to do is to capitalize on this sort of enhanced period of plasticity to really try and drive recovery actively. And that involves therapy, physio, occupational therapy.
1: Doing what? Memorize. Well, I mean, give us an example of what
0: might... Yeah, the ward I work on, the rehab unit... at my hospital. So we might have patients for a few months, maybe 3 or 4 months at a time. And so these are people who have had really quite severe strokes, not the kind where you go home in a few days. And every day they'll spend a lot of time with physiotherapists, and they might be practicing to sit up to start with, and then they may be practicing to try and get movement in one leg, then they may be trying to stand. And it's painstaking work involving repetitive training, repetitive practice. Over weeks, many weeks. So it's really hard work, but they won't just be doing the physical things. They'll be also doing, how to make a sandwich or learning how to brush their teeth again, the physical tasks. And then maybe if someone's lost their language, the speech therapist will be working them, training them on that as well, matching ideas to words, matching pictures to words. And so it's a bit like, I talked about practicing the piano. You just have to keep doing it over and over for your brain to form those new connections. And I think whereas we previously thought that you couldn't really form new connections in a damaged brain, we now realize A, that you can, but B, that that ability to do it doesn't just stop. It doesn't go away after a couple of months. Actually, even people further down the line can generally with training, with therapy, make quite significant improvements. And I think that's the new insight.
1: Okay.
0: Is that people used to be written off reasonably early, whereas now we know that even if you see them a year or two down the line, in some, not all, of course, But in probably most patients, there's a capacity for further therapy and further training at that stage to cause improvements.
1: Mm, isn't that interesting? Robert from Glen Lyon. G'day, Robert.
2: Hello.
1: Hello.
2: Yeah, look, I've got a bad gene pool. Three generations before me have all died of strokes. I've had block carotid arteries. One was 90% on one side and 70% on the other side. I had a bit of Dacron put in my neck. And I keep having visual disturbance.
1: Mm-hmm.
2: Now,
1: You're worrying if that's whether that's a sign of stroke, are you?
2: Yeah, look, I'm trying to figure whether it's a TIA or what goes on every time I have one.
1: Okay, let's ask Dr. Swain. Orlando, what's the story here?
0: I mean, clearly, I can't give meaningful medical advice. But as Robert says, you know, if you've got a 90% narrowing one artery, sometimes they'll put a stent on, as it was describing, with Dacron. Mm. So it's like a tube to open up a narrowing to stop that blocking off. So sudden visual loss in one eye, which is often described as a bit like a curtain coming down over your eye.
1: Mm.
0: It can be a TIA. So so if they're kind of sudden episodes where vision just goes black in one eye and then comes back after a few minutes, that could be a kind of TIA. Potentially.
1: Mm.
0: But it depends obviously entirely on what sort of visual disturbance it is, and that would need a kind of proper assessment.
1: Yeah. All right, Rob, I hope things improve. If you've had a TIA and that was a while ago, the best thing is to concentrate on your general health, is it?
0: Well, first of all, if you've had TIA, you know, you should be seen in a hospital because simple medical things that could be done to prevent that turning into a full-blown stroke. So it depends what the cause is. So if it's a narrowed artery like Robert was describing, then it might involve something like a stent, or it might just be medicines to blood thinners to stop things blocking off.
1: Mm.
0: So it really depends what the cause of that TIA is.
1: If you're exercising, your blood pressure's increased, says my texter. Does that increase mean you increase your risk of stroke during exercise?
0: I mean, exercise is good for almost everybody, right? So if somebody's yeah, the only exception would be if someone's got dangerously high blood pressure anyway, and maybe they don't know it. You know, maybe they run a very high blood pressure at baseline, and then they go on a treadmill or something that could, of course, push their blood pressure up into dangerous territory. So, but for most people who don't have dangerously high blood pressure, exercise is always good, because even if it goes up temporarily, of course, it's doing long term good by making your heart fitter and all that kind of thing.
1: It is. Really appreciate your time, Dr. Swain. It's been very interesting. Thank you.
0: No, it's nice to step off the wards, I can tell you.
1: keep doing the great work you do. Dr. Orlando Swain is a consultant neurologist at the University College in London. All right, the Mighty Challenge is next. Here's the latest news.
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5: ABC News with David Rowlands. The G7 Leaders Summit is in its final few hours, with US President Donald Trump expected to weigh in on important global topics. With more, here's Cyan Valance.
6: We will hear more from Donald Trump and from the other leaders when the summit wraps up. They have first a working lunch with different tech bosses as they discuss a joint united approach to artificial intelligence and how they're going to work with that. And then after that, Emmanuel Macron, who's hosted the summit, will give a press conference, followed by Donald Trump, and he is sure to be asked all about these hot topics. Of course, for the host nation, France, this is already more successful for them compared to Canada last year when Donald Trump left early. Emmanuel Macron sort of tried to get ahead of that, and he's invited President Trump to dinner with him.
5: Meanwhile, Israel has continued strikes on southern Lebanon, despite warnings from Iran that it would face a hard response if it failed to stop attacks. The BBC's Hugo Beshega has more.
7: There have been reports of some Israeli airstrikes near the city of Nabatea, which has been a key target of the Israeli military. Yesterday, reports that 4 people were killed in the south of the country as well. So we've seen that there has been a reduction in the pace of these Israeli attacks, and also attacks that have been carried out by Hezbollah, but the war here hasn't really stopped.
5: The BBC will reportedly cut 550 jobs and close some programs as part of cost-saving plans under its new Director General, with television channels and radio networks also under review. The report from the Telegraph newspaper says staff will be told imminently whether their programs are affected, with the cuts forming part of wider plans to reduce around 2,000 jobs over 3 years, with the BBC's news division expected to be hit hardest. The BBC has not immediately responded to the reports. One Nation MP Barnaby Joyce says it's a problem if migrants can't speak sufficient levels of English. In her first ever address to the National Press Club, One Nation leader Pauline Hanson said Australia had a growing language problem, with one in four people speaking a language other than English at home. She said it affects national identity and Australian values. Joyce said he didn't mind if people spoke other languages at home, but that they must be proficient in English to integrate in Australia.
8: The issue is you have to be able to speak English for both the engagement of yourself with the Australian culture, the Australian people, the Australian economy, and we have to be able to hear you in English to understand you and for, likewise, our engagement with the person coming to Australia.
5: Pakistani police officials have apologised for the fatal shooting of a 9-year-old Australian girl as police pursue murder charges against the officer involved. Kaysen Ho reports.
9: Perth schoolgirl Hania Emid had travelled to the city of Chakwa with her family on holiday when she was fatally shot by police last week after an officer mistook the family for robbers. Pakistan's Crime Control Department says the officer involved breached police protocol by not confirming the family's identity before shooting. The department says the findings of a police investigation into the incident will be presented to a court within days.
5: Turning to sport, in Queensland have overwhelmed New South Wales 44-24 to square Rugby League State of Origin series at one game apiece, thanks to a stunning second-half display in front of a record Origin crowd at the MCG. Andrew Moore reports from Melbourne.
10: New South Wales had one hand on the trophy at half-time, leading 12 points to 8. They had led 12-2 after early tries to Stags and the Wanganita Waze. Trent Liero scored in the first half for Queensland, and then they ran amok in the 47th minute, Cobbo. He scored again 5 minutes later. 5 minutes after that, it was Jojo Fifita. Queensland would never look back with later tries to Hamaso Tabuai Fadeau, Lindsay Collins, and a third from Selwyn Cobbo. Man of the match, Sam Walker, kicked 8 goals from 8 attempts. He and his halves partner, Cam Munster, perhaps the best two players on the field. So the series, after this crowd of 91,671, an Origin record, heads to a decider in Brisbane.
5: And Geelong will be without their superstar Bailey Smith for their heavyweight match against Fremantle at Perth Stadium on Thursday night, with the midfielder missing through illness. Fremantle, who are leading the competition at the moment, will be at virtually full strength for the match, welcoming back Caleb Sarong, Matthew Johnson and Brennan Cox. This is ABC News.
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12: Adelaide's weather down to 11 degrees overnight, then a top of 15 and showers on Thursday. Looking ahead, Friday 15 showers, Saturday 15 shower or two, Sunday 15 partly cloudy, Monday 15 partly cloudy, Tuesday 16 possible shower, Wednesday 14 cloudy. 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

0: Yes, well, hello, and how are you? Philip Clark with you on ABC Radio. This is Nightlife, and we are right around the country tonight. I hope you're well. Thanks for dropping in. We're about to play the Mighty Challenge. If you want to grab a line, 1-300-800-222. Third hour of the program. It's 6 past midnight. It's 6 past 10 in WA, 24 to midnight in South Australia and the Territory. If you're in Townsville in Queensland, by the way, from now till 5 a.m., you could have some issues with your transmission on your AM signal, 6:30. And from 1 a.m. South Australian time, a bit later on, an hour or so's time, Streaky Bay in South Australia might have some problems with your AM signal. But the rest of the place, or the rest of the country, should be just fine. 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And use the Listen app if you'd like to grab our podcasts too. I'll put that conversation with Michael Wesley up again as a podcast for you to listen to. That was our first hour tonight, a bit later on. Lots of other great stuff, though. That the discussion with Tracy Holmes, Ned Hall, and Craig Foster. Fozzie was great on the soccer. About the politics of the World Cup was interesting too. I'll put that up there as well. And we've got some other great things from Peter Marks also, and Australia's Forgotten History podcasts as well. That's all up there too. So check it out. Just go to the ABC Listen app and put Nightlife in your search bar and away you go. Lots of things to listen to. All right, Mighty Challenge coming up, 1-300-800-222. Issues of the day in the last hour of the program. Well, the whole national news dominated today by the appearance of Pauline Hanson at the press club. She did say some things which probably have energised some people. But if you would like to have a chat about it, we can do that in the last hour of the program. You might have something else you'd like to talk about too. 1-300-800-222 is the number. But in the meantime, if you're all set and ready, you know what? So am I.
1: The Mighty Challenge.
0: Yes, the Mighty Challenge. 25 questions, 5 categories. Our categories tonight are category number 1, science and nature. Category number 2, heroes and villains. Category number 3, Disney. Category number 4, fruit and nuts. Category number 5, blood test. All right, science and nature, heroes and villains, Disney, fruit and nut, blood test. Who's going to kick us off? Trev from Croydon Park. G'day, Trevor. Hello, Trevor.
2: Oh, made it to the top of the tree at last.
0: Hello.
2: Hello, Phil. You there?
0: Yeah. Trevor, have I got you? I thought you might have nodded off on me.
2: I've made it to the top of the tree at last.
0: All right, what do you like? Science and nature, heroes and villains, Disney, blood test, fruit and nut?
2: Oh, no, I'll take the one that came under heavy attack today, science and nature.
0: Ah, yes, well, that's a good topic for our last hour too. Question number 1, science and nature. What is the largest terrestrial venomous snake in Australia? What's the biggest terrestrial venomous snake?
2: It's in Central Australia and... I think it's called the fast snake.
0: Not the fast snake. Sorry, Trev. Thank you, mate. Thanks. Bye. No, it's not. Mick from Bamboka. Hello, Mick.
3: Hey, Phil. How you going?
0: Good. Yeah, good. Question number 1, science and nature. What's the largest terrestrial venomous snake in Australia?
3: I reckon it's King Brown.
0: Correct. It is. It's the King Brown. They're big buggers, aren't they? They can be. Yeah.
3: They're massive.
0: Yes. Not good if you get on the wrong end of one. Question number 2. science and nature. If you like, you can stay or go.
3: Yeah, let's try another one.
0: Another one? Science and nature. Which grain is most commonly used to produce beer?
3: Barley?
0: Barley, correct, yeah. Barley's most often made from beer. It can be made from other things, can't it? Some people like beers made out of wheat. I don't understand why, but myself. But then again, there's no accounting for taste, Mick.
3: Okay.
0: Question three, science and nature.
3: Yeah, wrong or wrong.
0: Most fossils are found in which of the three main types of rock?
3: Sedimentary.
0: Sedimentary is correct. Yeah, sedimentary rock. Very good. Nice work, Mick. Three on the trot. Going well. Question number four. Science and nature. Due to its long wavelength, which primary colour is considered to use the least amount of energy?
3: Ooh, can you repeat that?
0: Due to its long wavelength, which primary colour is considered to use the least amount of energy?
3: Blue.
0: Not blue. Thanks, Mick. Okay. See you, mate. Thank you. No, it's not blue. Marie from Altona had blue. No, it's not. Jane from Hambush had the King Brown. Grover's got the right answer here. Good. Harry in the Bay's got the right answer. One of the categories is fruit and nut, says my texter. I thought you said we would leave discussion about Pauline Hanson until later. Oh, steady. All jokes welcome, I know, but it does rub some people up the wrong way. 1-300-800-222 is the number. Marie from Abbotsford. Hello, Marie.
4: Hello.
0: Is it? Oh, Mari. Sorry, is it Mari or Marie? Hi.
4: Maria.
0: Oh, Maria. Oh, there you go.
4: There you go.
0: Computer's giving you a Marie or a Mari.
4: Oh.
0: Maria, sorry.
4: All the time.
0: Good on you. Question four, we're in science and nature. Due to its long wavelength, which primary colour is considered to use the least amount of energy?
4: I'll go from the other end, red.
0: Red is correct, yeah.
4: Oh, good.
0: Red is correct. Very good. All right, question number five. Frank from Swan Hill says, you said a King Brown's bad if you get on the wrong side of one. What exactly is the right side of a King Brown? I think a considerable distance, Frank, is the right side of a King Brown. What do you want to do here, Maria? Stay here or move?
4: I'll stay on science and nature.
0: Science and nature. Question number five. Which element...
4: Ooh.
0: Ooh. Periodic table, here we come. Which element with the atomic number 9 is the most reactive and corrosive element on the periodic table?
4: Oh, sodium?
0: Not sodium.
4: Oh,
0: thanks, Maria. See ya. Not sodium. No. Where are we? Mark from Port Pirie. Hello, Mark.
5: Yeah, hi, Phil. And what are you there, Phil?
0: Yeah.
5: I'm disappointed tonight. Little Blues got flash.
0: You mean the State of Origin?
5: Yeah, I couldn't believe it.
0: They were flogged. Mark. Yeah, 44.
5: Yeah, I watched the first half. They looked good, but in the second half, they were terrible.
0: They were.
5: and I think the coach, Laurie Daly, I think he has to go.
0: I tell you what, there's a bit poor old Laurie. Yeah. But I think Laurie Daly's gone straight home. He's pulled the garage. Pulled the garage roller door right down. He's turned all the lights out in the house. Gone up to his bedroom. Got into bed. Pulled the blankets up, and he's got a torch underneath the blanket.
5: terrible. And what's the question?
0: Should Laurie Daly be sacked as the Blues coach, Mark?
5: Yeah.
0: Oh, there.
5: I think he should go. I don't think he should coach game three. And we've got no chance winning there. We've got no chance winning game three because it's at Suncorp.
0: Yeah, it's at Suncorp.
5: We've got no chance.
0: What are you doing barracking for the Blues in Port Pirie in South Australia anyway?
5: Oh, no, Mark? I always love this Blues. I can't stand the Chris Ambrose. I can't stand them.
0: Question number five. We're in science and nature. Which element with the atomic number 9 is the most reactive and corrosive element on the periodic table?
5: No, I don't know.
0: No good. G'day, Mark. See you later. It was played at the MCG, the State of Origin Rugby League tussle tonight. 91,000 people. It's a record crowd in a town which you'd hardly say is a rugby league town. I mean, they have got the Melbourne Storm, I know, but even so. It just goes to show if sporting events, Melbourne is the country's sporting capital, isn't it? People turn out. They really do. 1-300-800-222 is my number. Joel from Avalon. Hi, Joel.
6: Hey, mate. How are you doing?
0: Oh, I'm all right.

0: right. Yeah. Question number five, science and nature. Which element with the atomic number 9 is the most reactive and corrosive element on the periodic table?
1: Is that fluorine?
0: It's fluorine. Yes, fluorine.
1: Fluorine, fluorine.
0: Fluorine is correct. All right, that's it for science and nature. So we've got heroes and villains, Disney, blood test, fruit and nuts.
1: Give me Disney.
0: Disney? Okay, why not? Disney it is. Who was the first Disney princess to have a tattoo?
1: Sorry.
0: Oh, no, we can't. Yeah, we can't do that, old son. As you know, the rules have always been the same here on the Mighty Challenge. Please, you play on your own, not with help, for obvious reasons, I would have thought. That's the way it is. Glenn from Frankston. Hello, Glenn.
2: Hello, Phil. How are you, mate?
0: Yeah, good. You all right?
2: I'm very well. Hopefully, while we go, I can come and coach Essendon.
0: Yeah, well.
2: We'll go right this week. I've got the bye.
0: Yeah, so have we. That's right. I know. It's good after you've won one and then you've got a week off. It's good.
2: Well, we have only won one, so you can enjoy that.
0: Yes, well, that is true. That is true. Question number six. We're in Disney. Who was the first Disney princess to have a tattoo?
2: I'm going to go old school. It was a Pocahontas.
0: Correct. Yes, very good. Yeah, you weren't thinking of the tattoo parlor for Pocahontas, were you? Was it Pocahontas or Pocahontas? I don't know.
2: Oh, it's a bit like flu on and flu in, isn't it?
0: Greg from Wonthaggi says, morning, Phil. All I've got to say is Queenslander. Okay. Yeah, no. It was certainly a big win. Question number seven. We're in Disney, but you don't have to stay there. You can move.
2: Oh, baby. Thank you.
0: Disney. The song Once Upon a Dream from Disney's Sleeping Beauty is based on a piece of music from which composer's ballet?
2: I hope it's his ballet, not his belly. Oh, God. You picked Disney, you think you're going to get a cartoon and you give me that. I'm starting to think about lightly, Phil. Let's go with Mozart.
0: Not Mozart.
2: Love you, mate.
0: See you, mate. Bye-bye. Not Mozart, no. Heather from Nil. Hello, Heather.
3: Good evening. How are you?
0: I'm all right, yeah, not bad.
3: It's raining here.
0: Is it?
3: Novelty.
0: Oh, is this the rain? Hang on. Is this the rain that's come over from the west? Maybe it is. Oh, no, that's right. Look, I think it is. There's a big band of weather that's basically almost from the top of the country to the bottom, and it's making its way across. It's been through Perth. It's headed all the way over. Okay.
3: It'll make our crops look so much better.
0: Yeah, yeah, yeah. It's a good time of the year for rain, isn't it? It's planting time
3: Absolutely. Yeah, yeah. Sowing's finished. Everyone's finished sowing.
0: Everyone's either planting. Yeah, that's right. Finished planting or nearly finished. So big soak's perfect.
3: Yeah, yeah, absolutely. I'm just trying to get ready for the winter solstice.
0: Oh, are you? Is that a big thing in your life, Heather?
3: I have a party.
0: Oh, do you? When is it? Next week? No, week after.
3: No, it's this weekend.
0: Hang on.
3: So I'm having an unbirthday.
0: Oh, hang on. See, time's going faster than I can cope with. I didn't realise it was the 18th already. That's right. So it's this weekend. Hey.
3: Yeah, yeah, Sunday night.
0: Hey.
3: Sunday night. I'm going to have an unbirthday.
0: Oh, yeah.
3: Hmm.
0: What's planned, Heather?
3: Get the walk out, have a few friends around.
0: Are you going to have a bonfire outside and dance around it?
3: Possibly.
0: Costumes? Or lack of them, Heather?
3: No, I think that might require the ambulance to be called. So we'll just keep our clothes on, I think.
0: Well, you know what the solstice is. It can encourage this kind of, clothing optional behaviour, Heather.
3: Mm. Yeah, yeah, yeah. Well, I mean, it takes very little for me, but for others it might take more. But
0: I don't know how much detail I want here, Heather. But anyway,
3: no. I'm going to guess Tchaikovsky.
0: That's a good guess. The song Once Upon a Dream.

0: there you go. Richard says, can you play Winter Solstice by the Tea Party?
1: Ooh,
0: it's beautiful. I've never heard of it either. Beautiful acoustic instrumental from the 90s. Yeah, okay.
1: Most people had a misspent youth, but I used to listen to the classical records with my great aunt.
0: Oh, did you? Okay. Well, that's where you get your knowledge of Tchaikovsky from. Very good. Oh, Lynn, the Queenslander, says it's raining in Cairns as well. Okay.
1: Oh, exciting.
0: Yeah, there you go.
1: We're sharing.
0: My texter says, who wrote Beethoven's Violin Concerto? No idea. question number eight.
1: What other categories have we got?
0: We have got Disney, or otherwise we've got heroes and villains. We've got fruit and nuts, or blood test.
1: Oh, that's very tempting. I might go for fruit and nut.
0: Fruit and nut. Prince Chepessa from Tenterfield says eyes wide shut could be the theme for your solstice party by the sound of it, Heather.
1: Eyes wide shut. No, that's not bad.
0: Oh, yeah.
1: That's not bad.
0: Do you howl at the moon? Do you howl at, you know, the stars and moon or not?
1: No. I think it'll be overcast and there won't be any stars and moon.
0: Oh, okay. I'm just trying to whip up a bit of interest in the solstice party here. So it's fully clothed and we're around the wok.
1: Yes, I'll do my Kylie Kwong impersonation.
0: Oh, okay. Oh, so it's high-end Chinese cooking. Well.
1: Oh, absolutely.
0: There we go. Question number eight. We're in fruit and nut. What is the nut in a block of Cadbury fruit and nut chocolate?
1: Almond.
0: Yes, it is. They are almonds. Question number nine. Two on the trot.
1: I'll go for fruit and nut again.
0: Staying with fruit and nut. Which Australian TV duo have the catchphrase, are you thinking what I'm thinking?
1: And that has to do with nuts.
0: The category is fruit and nut. Which Australian TV duo have the catchphrase, are you thinking what I'm thinking?
1: And they're a comedy duo.
0: Well, you can't ask me questions, as you know, Heather.
1: Oh, sorry.
0: No, don't be sorry. You just get the same answer for me.
1: Gosh. The imagination is lacking. Would it be, I'm trying to think of the other bloke.
0: We're going to have to move on, Heather.
1: Hamish?
0: No, it's not Hamish.
1: Well, I can only try.
0: Thanks, Heather.
1: All the best.
0: Glad you got wet. Hope your party goes well.
1: Cheers. Thank you.
0: Cheers. I'd forgotten about the solstice. It is on this weekend, isn't it? See, I've been so busy running around like the blue backsided blowfly, as you know, trying to do other things. I've forgotten about it this weekend. 1-300-800-222. Seb is from Bentley in East Melbourne. Hello, Seb.
2: Hello. I'm here for the quiz.
0: You are, and you're on. It's fruit and nuts is our category. Which Australian TV duo have the catchphrase, are you thinking what I'm thinking?
2: Is this Bananas in Pyjamas?
0: Correct.

Yes, a completely nonsensical song, but then again, that's the point, I guess. Fruit and nut, the bananas being the fruit in this instance. Thank you for your text, by the way. David from Baker's Hill, it would have to be B1 and B2, yes. Amy says the nut in the fruit and nut chocolate is rancid, much like the whole concept of fruit and nut.

0: I just go for the plain, you know, dairy milk, if anything.
1: Oh, you're going for the old straight up glass and a half. That's it.
0: Yep.
1: Okay.
0: That's it for me.
1: Okay. No, that's all right. I'm not getting no argument here. I eat all kinds of chocolate in all forms in a hurry, Seb. Question number 10. Question 10. We're in fruit and nut. You can stay if you like or you can move.
0: I'd like to stay.
1: In 1881, which Australian nut was introduced to Hawaii?
0: Australian nut. I'm stumped on this, so I'm going to do a shot in the dark and say, no, it can't be cashews, but I'm just going to say cashews to knock it out.
1: Yeah, no, it gets rid of it. Thanks, Seb. Not cashews. See you, mate. Bye-bye. No, it's not cashews. Kim from Manham, the voice of the Murray. The biggest set of lungs on the back end of the paddle steamer. G'day,
2: well,
1: Kim.
2: Not really, but the bigger diaphragm.
1: I use it
2: quite a lot too.
1: I tell you what, if the ship's foghorn gets broken, Kim, they'll press you into service.
2: I know. Well, that could be true too. You never know. You never know your own luck.
1: No, you don't. How have you been keeping anyway?
2: Very good. I just told David I hop into bed, waiting for the quiz to start.
1: Yeah.
2: And then I wake up 3:30. not good.
1: I think that's very funny. Well, Kim, I do have a great capacity to put a lot of people to sleep. So I'm glad it's working, Kim.
2: Maybe it's just a thought.
1: Oh dear. We'll have to line you up for another performance soon. We're up to question number 10. We're in fruit and nut. In 1881, which Australian nut was introduced to Hawaii?
2: I had a tree of this, and I lost it in the 2022 flood. No, 2223 flood. Macadamia.
1: Correct. Yes, it was. The macadamia nut. Oh, you had a macadamia tree. Oh,
2: yes, and it ended up two meters underwater.
1: Oh no, that killed it. That killed it, eh?
2: Yes, it didn't survive.
1: No, very sad. Macadamias—they're delicious nuts. Macadamias, if you can only get into them. I'm quite happy to eat them if someone else will shell them.
2: Yes, they are difficult.
1: Question number 11. We're in fruit and nut, but you can move to heroes and villains or Disney. Or blood test. Up to you, Kim.
2: I thought in Cadbury's fruit nut, it was hazelnuts rather than almonds.
1: No, it's almonds.
2: But you know how
1: Cadbury's also have a hazelnut chocolate, you see.
2: Ah, that could be it. Yes.
1: Yeah. The hazelnut, the hazelnut, though, doesn't have any fruit.
2: Hazelnut is a nut.
1: Yeah, I know.
2: And almonds is the fruit. They're raisins.
1: That's right. Are they right?
2: I will stay in fruit and nut, please.
1: Fruit and nut. Question number 11. Which nuts are used in a traditional pesto?
2: Oh, yes, I had some for tea just now. What's it? No, it's just gone out of my head.
1: You're saying you had pesto for tea?
2: No, I had darn it. this is crazy. So I'm showing my age.
1: Kim. All right.
2: Well, you suggest a song, and I'll sing it for you later on.
1: Okay. We'll drum something up, Kim. Good on
2: very
1: you.
2: Very good. Very
1: okay,
2: good.
1: Bye bye.
2: Right. Thank
1: see
2: you.
1: So you go to sleep. Right. Actually, you can go to sleep now, Kim.
2: So, I will. Thank you.
1: See ya. Hope you sleep beyond 3:30. That's annoying, isn't it? Waking up at 3:30 can be 1-300-800-222. Eleanor. Yes, that is correct. Annette in Perth, correct. Jim in Campbelltown, correct. Lorella, correct. Kim is in Dixon, says if

0: you leave macadamias out in direct sunlight, the shells will crack. Oh, okay. I never buy them with shells. I just don't. I mean, I was given a bag of them once in shells, and they stayed in a bowl as, you know, as kind of ornamental things. To be eventually got thrown at various people and disappeared. 1-300-800-222 is the number. Now, John from Canberra. Sorry, John, you've been waiting on there. Hello.
1: Hello.
0: G'day, John.
1: Oh, hi. How are you going?
0: Yeah, good. Question number 11 we're up to. We're in fruit and nut. Which nuts are used in a traditional pesto?
1: Basil.
0: Not basil. No, not basil. That's not what we're after, although that is in it. That's true. Kevin from Bunbury. G'day, Kevin.
2: Oh, g'day.
0: Hello. Question number 11, fruit and nut. Which nuts are used in a traditional pesto?
2: Should know this one because I've had it recently. I think it's the pine nut.
0: Correct. Yes, it is. It's the pine nut. You grind them up with the basil and olive oil and stir in some Parmesan cheese and hey presto, Kevin.
2: Great.
0: Yeah, it's very good. Question number 12. We're in fruit and nut. There's one left there. Otherwise, you could move anywhere you like. Heroes and Villains, Disney, Blood Test.
2: Heroes and Villains?
0: Okay, why not? Question number 12. In Doctor Who, which actor played both the 10th and the 14th Doctors?
2: I really don't know, but I'm just going to have to just say a name here and eliminate it for someone else. I'll just go with Donald Trump.
0: He'd would he make a good doctor? He kind of might. He kind of might. There's never been a Donald Trump. There's never been a Doctor Who spelled every second word in capitals. Has there? Is there? thank you, Kevin.
2: Okay.
0: I like it, but I think not. I think not. See you. 1-300-800-222 is the number. Ben from Brisbane. Sorry, Ben, you've been waiting on too. Hello.
3: Hi, Phil.
0: G'day. Question 12. You're in. Heroes and Villains. In Doctor Who, which actor played both the 10th and 14th Doctors?
3: Sorry, Phil. But can I talk to you about macadamias?
0: Yeah, go on. Oh, you're in Brizzy, so you're in macadamia territory.
3: Yeah, I got two in my backyard.
0: Yeah.
3: You get these cracker macs, and they're like a screw type device with a pin on the end.
0: They're like a medieval torture element. I've seen them.
3: Yeah. And then the macadamias have got a white dot on them, and that you line the end of the screw with a white dot,
0: yeah.
3: And that's a natural fissure in the macadamia.
0: Okay. Can you put your kid's thumb in there if they won't behave?
3: Yeah, you could. It's also one of my favourite pieces of trivia. Of all of the flora in Australia, the only Australian native plant that's widely cultivated for food production is the macadamia.
0: Hang on, say that again. That's a good fun fact. What is it?
3: Of all of the flora in Australia, the only Australian native plant that is widely cultivated for food production
0: is the macadamia.
3: And it actually took the Hawaiians to commercialise it. So an Australian native plant, namely the macadamia, they took the seed to Hawaii, they commercialised it first, and then we said, oh, hey, there's a commercial market for the nut from this tree, and then we started to grow it here.
0: Is that right? Okay. So we didn't get the idea first.
3: No, we did not.
0: So in the long tradition of what we do best in Australia, we had a good idea and we shipped it overseas. And they got going on.
3: We shipped it overseas or whether Hawaiians sort of thought, hey, this might be a good commercial opportunity.
0: Do you reckon, maybe, do you think it was because Aussies sat there and looked at the nut and thought, how do you get into it?
3: Maybe, I don't know, Phil.
0: I mean, it's a possibility, Ben.
3: Yeah, possible. But just think of all of the flora in this great country of ours.
0: See, what else could there be native? Yeah, well, maybe you're right.
3: Well, I'm a bunya nut fan as well.
0: Okay.
3: We get them here in Queensland every January.

0: harvest my bunya nuts and I make bunya nut curry from them.
1: Harry in the bases, I reckon Donald Trump would make an excellent Doctor Who. Everybody says he'd be the greatest, most intriguing, smartest and the hardest worth looking, and he would look great in gold. Yes, he would. Hey, question number 12. In Doctor Who, which actor played both the 10th and 14th Doctors?
0: Me?
1: Yep.
0: No, mate, I don't have the answer to that.
1: Hey, sorry. Ben, thanks for that fun fact about macadamias.
0: No worries.
1: Good on you. Bye-bye. That is an interesting fun fact, isn't it? Wow. Okay. Rodney from Warburton. G'day, Rodney.
2: Queenslander.
1: Queenslander. How good was it? How good? He didn't look so good at half time, but how good was the second half?
2: It looked winnable at half time, but yeah, geez, they came out and did well.
1: Gee, I know. At half time, Laurie Daly was sitting there comfortably. By the end of the game, people were calling for his head.
2: I was actually there. It's an amazing place to watch football
1: from. Oh, hang on, you went tonight?
2: Yes, I did.
1: Oh, great, yeah. So at the MCG, 91,000 people, wow.
2: I was there at the very first one at Olympic Park in 1990 or 1991 or something, I can't remember now.
1: Yeah.
2: When they first put it down, and yeah, and I had people around me. I was in the Air Force at the time and at Point Cook, and obviously being a Queenslander and surrounded by Victorians, and everyone's saying, "What is going on here? They're not kicking the ball. That's not how you kick a ball. What's going on here?" It was actually quite funny, but good on them. Very well done, good. Boys.
1: In Doctor Who, which actor played both the 10th and 14th Doctors?
2: Not a show I've watched, but I only know one, and that's Tennant.
1: First name?
2: That's going to push me. David?
1: Correct. David Tennant.
2: Oh, that was just pure luck. I was going to say Michael, but...
1: David Tennant. On a night when you won again.

0: Great music, isn't it?
1: It was very interesting to listen to the your guest tonight on the stroke.
0: Yeah, he was interesting.
1: I was wondering if the damage that he's done in the tissue and the cognitive degenerative afflicts meet all the same as dementia, which is what I work in. I would have loved to talk to that guy.
0: Yeah, it's interesting. Interesting point, yeah. Yeah, okay. Question 13. Jane from Hobart says, finger limes are widely cultivated for export and domestic consumption, so are pepper berries. Yeah, that's true, Jane, but I think you may be right that macadamia is the most widely. That probably is right. Rodney, question 13. What do you want to do? Stay with heroes and villains, or you can move to Disney or blood test? There's a fruit and nut left too.
1: always stay where you are.
0: All right. Heroes and villains. Which of Shakespeare's heroes stabs Polonius in the arse?
1: I don't know. Hanson?
0: Stop it. No, Rodney. See you later. Bye-bye. No, 1-300-800-222. Pearl from Darwin. Hello, Pearl.
2: Hello, Phil. I have just had to do a double check.
0: Yeah, very good.
2: I was wondering if I was in the same bed as Kim from Manon, because I too keep going to bed for the mighty challenge and waking up at 3:30 listening to Trev. So I just had to check.
0: waking up with a dry mouth going, whoa, whoa, whoa, whoa, whoa, whoa, whoa, whoa, whoa. What?
2: Yeah, that's what happens, yeah. And in Darwin this week, I don't know about the winter solstice at the weekend, but we've got the V8s cruising around the tracks.
0: Oh, really? Okay.
2: They're cruising into town tomorrow.
0: Vroom, vroom, vroom.
2: Mm.
0: That's a fun event, though. Actually, I've been to that a few times.
2: It is, and I've seen a few of them. But this weekend, I think I'll be babysitting the grandchildren.
0: Oh, good on you.
2: Yeah, but that's fun. Mm.
0: Hey, question 13, heroes and villains. Which of Shakespeare's heroes stabs Polonius in the arse?
2: I have no idea. Shakespeare's heroes.
0: No,
2: I can't get it. Thanks, Phil.
0: Thanks, Pearl. See ya. No. Nice chatting anyway. Sophie from Glen Iris. Hello, Sophie.
3: Hello, Philip.
0: Question 13. Which of Shakespeare's heroes stabs Polonius in the arse?
3: Sounds rather painful. I'm pretty sure it's Hamlet.
0: It is, yes. It is Hamlet. I don't think he realises what he's doing, actually.
3: No, he's just doing a bit of sword play and he stabs the curtain.
0: Yeah. Hello, hello. What have I done? Question 14. We're in heroes and villains. But you want to stay here? Okay.
3: Yes, thanks.
0: In the theme song of a 1950s TV series, which English hero was riding through the glen?
3: Was it Robin Hood?
0: Correct. It was. Robin Hood, riding through the glen.

0: Yeah, they're a bit short on the lyrical invention there, weren't they?
1: Sophie, I'm going to go all philosophical on you, Phil, because all your heroes in this category could equally be described as villains, like Doctor Who has his dark side and Hamlet and Robin Hood and...
0: Well, yeah, that's true.
1: Very deep, the challenge.
0: Yeah, that's very deep.
1: discuss, full stop.
0: Question 15. I'll get AI to sort it out for me, Sophie.
1: Okay.
0: Question 15. We're in heroes and villains.
1: Yes, please.
0: Oh, this one could apply too. Which fictional character first appeared as a villain in the TV series Hercules, The Legendary Journeys, before starring in her own spin-off show, which ran from 1995 to 2001?
1: Xena, Warrior Princess.
0: Yes, Xena, the Warrior Princess. Well, I think she would fit the bill, wouldn't you?
1: She would.
0: Hero and villain.
1: Mm. Mm.
2: In a time of ancient gods, warlords, and kings, a land in turmoil cried out for a hero. She was Xena, a mighty princess forged in the heat of battle. The power, the passion, the danger. Her courage will change the world.
0: Xena. Yes, heroes and villains, that is our category. So question 16. Staying here?
1: Yes, please.
0: Sophia from Glenaris is still up, having got 1, 2, 3 in a row. Good work. Hamlet, Robin Hood, Xena. What about this one? In Norse myth, which maidens took warriors who had died in battle to Valhalla?
1: Which maidens took warriors who died?
0: What were they called?
1: Not the Valkyrie, are they?
0: Is that your answer?
1: I'll just say the Valkyrie.
0: Correct. Yeah. Correct. Yes, they were. They were the Valkyries. Yes, the ride of the Valkyries, the famous piece of music, hey? Yes, Wagner. All right, question number 17. Okay, 9 left here. We've got no more science and nature, no more heroes and villains. You've got 4 in a row. We've got Disney, Blood Test, or Fruit and Nut.
1: I'll go with Disney, please.
0: Disney it is. Question 17. Queen Grimhilda is the villain of which 1937 Disney film?
1: Oh, she sounds scary. I'll go with Snow White.
0: Oh, very good. Snow White and what's the full title?
1: Snow White and the Seven Dwarfs.
0: Correct. Snow White and the Seven Dwarfs. Probably couldn't title a film like that these days, I suspect. But, Eddie, it was a time and a place.
3: Now you wash the dishes. You tidy up the room. You clean the fireplace. And I'll use the broom.

0: Yes, I think, I don't know, is that Snow White? It's a bit twee, that Snow White, isn't it, Sophie?
1: Oh, 1939, as you say, it was a whole other...
0: I suppose that's true.
1: Whole other time.
0: I mean, that's true. I think these days your Snow White would have a bit more, you know, heft.
1: Appliances.
0: Yeah. Don't you speak to me like that. Get me on the broom. Take that and that. Question 18. Question 18. Mo in Gosford says, I'm trying to find some people to make a Stonehenge replica and make bonfires to celebrate the winter solstice. Clothes optional. Maybe throw iPhones on the fire as sacrifice. Yeah, you got a lot going for that, Mo. There's a bloke outside of Canberra in the ACT who's done a replica of Stonehenge. There must be others in the country. Any others? Text in if there are.
1: Have you been to Stonehenge, Phil?
0: I have.
1: I heard it's not as big as you think it's going to
0: be. It's A, not as big as you think it is going to be, and B, it's less interesting than I think.
1: Less whelming.
0: It's less well. It's less whelming, exactly. Not everything's like that, for example. You know, like, I mean, the pyramids, for example, are amazing.
1: All in caps.
0: I've seen the Taj Mahal, for example. That is amazing, even though you think, oh, well, I've seen it a million times in pictures. But
1: yes,
0: up close it is amazing. But Stonehenge, I don't know. Yeah.
1: I think some things you have expectations of them and you get there and you're like,
0: yeah.
1: It's a particularly, I guess, an Australian or American thing to say when you're travelling in Europe. It's not as big as I thought it would be.
0: That's right. That's right. The only thing that I've felt that about that I haven't felt that about actually, was the Grand Canyon, which I saw once.
1: Oh, wow.
0: And you know what? That is much bigger than you thought it was going to be.
1: This is kind of like very, very deep and very, very wide.
0: Yeah.
1: And then
0: I know, but
1: did you go down on a donkey?
0: No, it's, you know what? It's very, very, very, very deep and very, very, very, very wide. Joan from Mudgee says, the standing stones at Glen Innes are great. Yeah, but that's true. Eleanor says there's a replica of Stonehenge near Esperance in WA. Oh, good. Is that one of the good Hugh Fraser's Bonehenge? Is that it? Sophie, question 18.
1: Yeah.
0: We're in Disney. Staying here.
1: Thank you.
0: How Far I'll Go, performed by Ollie Lil Cravalho, I think that's how you pronounce it, is a song from which Disney movie? How Far I'll Go, performed by Ollil Cravalho, is a song from which Disney movie?
1: I don't know, but I'll guess Aladdin.
0: It's not Aladdin, but thanks anyway. Good run, Sophie. Good on you.
1: Thanks, Phil.
0: Bye-bye. Bye. Yeah, no, very good run. Yes, Meg from Albany says it's a replica of the replica of Stonehenge in Esperance. Yeah, so that's two we have. Because there's certainly one on a farm outside Canberra. Paul from Plainland says, I found King's Cross amazing on my first footy trip to Sydney. Paul, stop it. 1-300-800-222 is the number. Kate in Blackheath at the Blue Mountains. G'day, Kate.
2: Yeah, hello, hello. Yes, hello. It's Moana, but that Stonehenge outside of Canberra, I think it's at Sutton or somewhere around there.
0: Yeah.
2: Is that full size? I can just see in the distance.
0: No, it's not full size, no. He's used much smaller stones.
2: Oh, okay. I wasn't sure. I never got close enough.
0: No, it's not a full size replica. It's I think it's an interpretation of Stonehenge. Can we call it that?
2: Okay.
0: Yeah. How Far I'll Go, performed by Ollil Cravalho, is a song from which Disney movie again?
2: Moana.
0: Correct. Every turn

0: All righty, we're up to question 19, so we're getting there, Kate. One left in Disney, if you like.
1: I'll jump onto blood tests, I think.
0: Ah, off Disney, onto blood tests, question 19. Which 2007 movie stars Daniel Day-Lewis as Daniel Plainview?
1: Don't know. It's got to have blood in the title, has it?
0: I didn't say that.
1: Blood of my father or something. I don't know. Daniel Day-Lewis. I know he's in the name of my father. No, I don't know.
0: Okie doke. See you, Kate. Bye. yes, Karen says the Esperance Stonehenge is a full-size replica. Spectacular. Full-size replica of the ancient UK monument. It's about 500 k's east of Albany, along the southern coast of Western Australia. Oh, okay. Sounds good. Sounds good. Chipper on King Island said Spinal Tap did a good version of Stonehenge. funny, funny, funny. Barb from Falconbridge. G'day, Barbara. Sorry, you've been waiting on there. Yeah, g'day.
2: No, that's okay. Yeah, I did have a bonfire for the solstice once, and it happened to be an eclipse of the moon on the same night.
0: Oh, wow.
2: The blood red moon came up after that.
0: Oh, yeah.
2: It was the most spectacular night, and I happened to win a big beef thing, which I cooked in the oven and served to everybody.
0: Yeah.
2: Yeah, it was a beautiful night. Oh, we had a lovely time.
0: Very good night, yeah. Actually, the weather this weekend for these parties might be a bit marginal, though. Just having a look.
2: Yeah, we haven't had very many clear skies in the night time to see the moon that much, have we?
0: No, we have not.
2: But it was a perfect night that night. It was just amazing.
0: Hey, question 19. We're in blood test. Which 2007 movie stars Daniel Day-Lewis as Daniel Plainview?
2: Look, I'm just going to say something, whatever comes into my head. Bloodsport.
0: Bloodsport. Not bad, but not correct.
2: Not bad.
0: See you, Barb. Bye-bye. No, not correct. Jim in Seal Rocks. G'day, Jim.
3: G'day, mate. How are you?
0: Not bad. Nice part of the world, Seal Rocks.
3: Not a bad spot.
0: Not a bad spot. No, exactly. Question 19, blood test. Which 2007 movie stars Daniel Day-Lewis as Daniel Plainview?
3: I'm pretty sure There Will Be Blood.
0: There Will Be Blood, yes, is correct, absolutely.
4: Ladies and gentlemen, if I say I'm an oil man, you will agree. You have a great chance here.
5: My son is a healer and a vessel for the Holy Spirit. He has a church.
6: You will be cast up at the last back to perdition.
4: I'm fixed, like no other company in this field. I have a string of tools ready to put to work. That's why I can guarantee to start drilling and to put up the cash to back my word. I assure you, ladies and gentlemen, no matter what the others promise to do, when it comes to the showdown, they won't be there.
0: Mm-hmm. Yes, there will be blood. Excellent work, Jim. All right. Clive and Beric says, by the way, about underwhelming things. What about the Mona Lisa? What's all the fuss about? Oh, well, that's true, Clive. Yes, that's a famous one. But we're talking about sort of, you know, big things that people think are tremendous. Anne says Stonehenge is not worth getting off the bus. See it from the bus window. Bus stops at the car park. Have a look. Yeah, got it. Okay, next.
3: Yeah. Buckingham Palace. Really.
0: Buckingham Palace?
3: Yeah.
0: Well, it's just a building, isn't it?
3: Yes, get off, get on.
0: Get off, get on. Question 20 we're up to. Okay. We're in blood test. You can move, if you like, to Disney or Fruit and Nut.
3: We'll stay on blood test.
0: Stay on blood test. Which blood type is sometimes called the universal donor?
3: I'll go C.
0: Not C. No, not C. Sorry, no, not C. Led from Bankstown. G'day, Led. Hi, Led. Hello. Come in, Led. Is Led not there? I think Led is there. I'll put you on hold, Led, just in case you are there and we haven't been able to dig you out. Goran from Goran from the Gong. G'day.
7: Hey, how's it going?
0: Not bad. Question 20. Which blood type is sometimes called the universal donor?
7: Is it O?
0: O what?
7: Negative.
0: Correct.
7: Yes.
0: Very good. Yeah. It's O negative is sometimes called the universal donor because you can give it to anyone. And that's why it's much in demand from blood banks. So if you have got O negative blood, please donate blood. You'll be welcomed with open arms. Well, not with open arms, with open veins, I suppose. Question 21, Goran.
7: Yep.
0: Staying in blood test.
7: What is the Disney? I'll do Disney.
0: Oh, you can do Disney. Yep. There's one left. One left in Disney.
7: Hopefully, I can get it.
0: Which 1994 Disney film is set around Pride Rock?
7: It would be The Lion King.
0: Of course it would.
8: Simba, let me tell you something that my father told me. Look at the stars. The great kings of the past look down on us from those stars.
9: Really?
8: Yes. So whenever you feel alone, just remember that those kings will always be there to guide you. And so will I.
0: Ooh.
7: You know, I still have that somewhere on video somewhere. I just can't seem to find it.
0: It's a beauty. Hey, I tell you what, put you on hold because we've got to move to the news. Goran, I'll be back with you straight after the news.
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11: James Vlasakis pleaded guilty to 4 of the Bodies in the Barrels murders. The state's highest court has lifted a 25-year-old suppression on his image.
10: 891, ABC Adelaide. ABC News with David Rollins. The International Energy Agency says oil reserves in OECD countries have fallen to their lowest level since 1990, but adds that the oil market will gradually recover from the closure of the Strait of Hormuz. The BBC's Danny Eberhard has the details.
12: The IEA says the US-Israeli war with Iran has caused the largest disruption to the world's oil market in history. Countries around the world have been forced to draw down their emergency reserves of crude oil and refined products by an average total of 3.8 million barrels every day of the conflict to cope with disruptions of supply. In its latest report, the agency says supply will rebound if the peace deal holds. But it's warned too of ongoing risks, including prolonged demining needed in the Strait of Hormuz and solving shipping arrangements.
10: Meantime, the Australian government has downgraded travel advice for key Middle Eastern hubs, but is also warning that the region remains volatile. National tourism reporter Christy Sexton-McGrath has more.
13: The Department of Foreign Affairs has lowered its travel warning for people wishing to transit through or travel to parts of the Middle East. The downgrade comes after the US and Iran digitally signed a ceasefire agreement, putting a pause on the months-long conflict, which heavily impacted air travel through the region. The Australian Travel Industry Association has welcomed the move, saying the previous Level 4 warning had created confusion for travellers and insurers, and that tens of thousands of Australians had transited safely through the area in recent weeks. Travellers are being urged to monitor updates on the Smart Traveller site.
10: Australia's Race Discrimination Commissioner says One Nation leader Pauline Hanson's latest remarks do not reflect the country's diverse community. During her first address to the National Press Club, Hanson has laid out her vision to end multiculturalism, calling it a failed policy. She also blamed high migration levels post-COVID for housing pressures and cultural tensions. Commissioner Giridharan Sivaraman says that to deny Australia's multiculturalism is to deny it of its identity.
14: This idea of one culture, it means that you assimilate and you shed all aspects of yourself that make you different. And that kind of forced assimilation, shedding of everything, it hollows the sense of self, and it's completely contrary to the true rich identity of our nation.
10: Britain's data watchdog says a healthcare professional at the private hospital where Princess Kate had surgery in 2024 tried to sell highly sensitive personal information believed to be her medical records. The Information Commissioner's Office launched an investigation in 2024 into whether staff had attempted to access medical records at the London clinic where she underwent abdominal surgery. In a statement, the ICO says its criminal investigation found that a former healthcare worker deliberately misused sensitive information with an offer to disclose it for financial gain. Tasmania's new governor, Caroline Wells, has officially been sworn in at Government House in Hobart. Madeleine Rohan was there.
9: Her Excellency Caroline Wells says she plans to lead with kindness, empathy and pragmatism.
15: To promote that very much that sense of unity, which I think is incredibly important.
9: Before her appointment, the former nurse held senior leadership positions in the healthcare sector, including chairing the Royal Flying Doctor Service Tasmania. As the King's representative, her responsibilities include ensuring stable governance, upholding the state's democratic institutions, and community outreach. She will move into Government House in the next few weeks with her husband and her 17-year-old cat, Gus.
10: To sport, and Queensland have squared Rugby League State of Origin series with a commanding 44-24 win in Game 2 in front of a record crowd at the MCG of just over 91,500. Down by 4 points at half-time, the Maroons produced a near-flawless second half, crossing for 6 tries to set up a decider in Brisbane on July the 8th. Queensland captain Cameron Munster, who was superb, was full of praise for his side after the disappointment of Game 1 when they led by 20 points, only to lose by 2.
16: We always knew we had it in us. We've got so much belief in this group and this team. And I'm so proud that we got the job done tonight. Far out. How good's rugby league?
10: And the Gold Coast Suns have been fined $20,000 by the AFL for repeated incidents of careless contact with an umpire. This is ABC News.
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18: Adelaide's weather down to 11 degrees overnight, then a top of 15 and showers on Thursday. Looking ahead, Friday 15 showers, Saturday 15 shower or two, Sunday 15 partly cloudy, Monday 15 partly cloudy, Tuesday 16 possible shower, Wednesday 14 cloudy. 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

0: Yes, well, hello and how are you? Philip Plug with you on ABC Radio. This is Nightlife and we're into the last hour of the program. Very good to be with you. We're going to finish off the Mighty Challenge in just a sec. It's the last hour of the show. Good to be with you. Six past 11 in WA, in South Australia, in the Territory, 24 to 1. I mentioned that in Townsville in Queensland, also from 1 a.m. local time in South Australia, Streaky Bay, might lose your AM signal for a bit because of transmitter repairs. But from 12 to 5 in Townsville, lose your AM signal, maybe, for transmitter repairs. But the rest of the place should be just humming along fine. 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Okay, last hour of the program, we're going to finish up the Mighty Challenge and then into our issues of the day. Lots of things around, of course. The appearance by Pauline Hanson at the National Press Club today occasioning quite a lot of comment. And a lot of comment on the text line tonight. You might like care to join it. You might like to comment. 1-300-800-222 is the number. Or there might be something else that has seized your interest today that you want to raise. Might be overseas events, could be something in Australia as well. 1-300-800-222 is the number. There are lines free. But first up, though, we have to deal with the four questions remaining in
1: the Mighty Challenge.
0: And Goran from the Gong was up on deck. G'day, Goran. Welcome.
2: Hey.
0: Welcome back.
2: Thank you.
0: Okay, four to go. Can you bring it home?
2: All right, I'll try my best.
0: We were in Disney, but you've knocked all those off. So two categories left. There are three in blood test and one in fruit and nut.
2: I'll do fruit and nut, please.
0: The last one in fruit and nut. Question 22.
2: Okay.
0: What is the most popular variety of mandarin sold in Australia?
2: Imperial?
0: Correct.
2: Yes.
0: Look at that. Boom. Don't mind a mandarin. Goran, pretty good. Three to go.
2: I haven't won a fridge magnet since 2001. So.
0: Oh, wow.
2: Yeah.
0: Don't worry, I will treat you gently here, Goran. Gently but firmly.
2: Thank you.
0: 2001?
2: Yes. Yeah. Gee.
0: Did we even have fridge magnets in 2001?
2: It's still stuck on my fridge at the moment.
0: There you go. Question 23, blood test. Three in blood test. The HbA1c blood test is used to measure what? The HbA1c blood test is used to measure what?
2: I'll just say white cell blood, the white cell count.
0: No, not white blood cells. Sorry, Goran. Thank you, mate.
2: Thank you.
0: Bye-bye. Next time. No, it's not white blood cells. Monica from the Hunter Valley. Hello, Monica.
3: Hey, Phil, and g'day to all the nurses, paramedics and midwives that are doing night shift along with me.
0: Exactly, yes. Oh, well, hang on. This might be up your alley. Blood test.
3: Yes, I know. Because I actually rang in originally for that the blood group, the universal donor.
0: The O
3: negative. I've given many units of O negative blood in my nursing career.
0: Oh, hang on. You're an O negative, are you?
3: No, I'm not. But I whenever someone's having a big bleed after a birth or I'm out in a rural hospital. We don't have cross matching, so. Yeah. We always have a couple of units of O neg. So,
0: Is it is not rare, O negative, is it? But
3: no, it's not rare.
0: Most people are O positive, aren't they? Isn't that the most common one?
3: I thought A pos was, but I'm not going to swear on the Bible. Okay. Not at 1 o'clock in the morning. Yeah. I call it the Cinderella factor. Yeah.
0: Come on, Monica, have an opinion. Everyone else does.
3: it's after midnight. Go easy with the frontal lobe.
0: Question 23, blood test. The HbA1c blood test is used to measure what?
3: Well, we use it for diabetics to measure their glucose control over a period of time.
0: Correct. Yes. It measures blood sugar or blood glucose levels. Yeah.
3: Well, some diabetics say, think, oh, well, I'll be non-compliant, and then a couple of days before their test, they go and have it and think the doctor's going to give them a big pat on the head and say you've been good. But the HbA1c is the one that it's actually good for. It does it sort of over the month type thing.
0: Yeah.
3: So. Yes.
0: Very. Well, you're only two away from this, Monica. Have you won this before?
3: I have, but I just rang up for fun. I'm not very, as you know, if I'm in a medical area or literature, I'm good, but the others I'm not opening up.
0: Yeah, well, you might have lucked out here. I mean, I think we're all a bit like that. You know, somebody going along nicely and all of a sudden gets a sport question. Bong.
3: Yeah, that's right.
0: Question 24. We're in blood tests. The pulmonary trunk carries blood from the heart to which organs?
3: To the lungs.
0: Yeah, that was right up your alley. Yeah. Wow. Yeah. Wow.
3: Very good one.
0: Blood test. Question 25, Monica. Which blood type is known as the universal recipient?
3: That would be O positive.
0: What did you say?
3: O positive?
0: No.
3: Oh, no,
0: it's not. Sorry, Mon. Thanks.
3: Okay,
0: bye. Thanks. Oh, no, it's horrible when you dip out right at the end, but that's the way it can go. Bo's on the road. Are you in the truck, Bo, or you've got home?
4: No, I'm having a late one tonight, I'm in the truck.
0: Very good. We like Bo to be in the truck because behind him he's pulling a great big tank of fuel. Although maybe we'll lose interest in you in your own a few weeks' time, I think, Bo, because it's all going to be back to normal, isn't it?
4: Everybody loses interest in me eventually.
0: Oh, Bo.
4: Hey, just quickly on Stonehenge.
0: Yes.
4: I read a story ages ago, whether it's true or not, but it was one of the English metal bands, I think it was Black Sabbath, was going on a US tour, and they had a whole, fiberglass and paper mache, whatever, replica of Stonehenge done as a stage prop.
0: As a stage prop.
4: Yeah, and then they got to the States and found it didn't fit on a single stage that they'd booked, so it never got used.
0: Do you know what? I can believe that story. I'm sure that story's true. It's the sort of thing which some dumbass promoter would dream up.
4: And it was the 70s, come on.
0: It was the 70s, yeah, exactly. Exactly. All righty, blood test. Question 25, to win, which blood type's known as the universal recipient? It's not O positive.
4: I've got no idea, but I'm going to guess at AB pos.
0: Oh, Bo. That's a pretty handy guess. Yes, it is. AB positive is the universal recipient. I may have confused.
4: Talking about a Bradbury.
0: Yeah, I could have confused Monica a bit there. Bo, very, very good.
4: Oh, thank you. That's a surprise.
0: That's excellent, Bo. I want you to have the night off, all right? So just park the truck and catch the cab home, okay?
4: I'll give me boss your number. You can sort it out
0: from there. Hey, Bo, what are you doing at home? There's a bloke screaming for you. That's right.
4: Phil said it was okay.
0: He said, I won the fridge magnet, so it must be all right.
4: Yeah.
0: Blast him with a bit of hot chocolate, Bo. On you, mate. So put you on hold. We'll get some details from you and get this back and get this magnet off to you, and it will arrive in the course of the next days, months, weeks, or even years, as we know. Mo at Gosford says, what do you win if you win the quiz? Do you get a T-shirt or a nice ABC keyring or something? No, of course not, Mo. You get the very rare and precious fridge magnet. Latif says, what is the monoculture of Australia? Oh, this is off there. Latif, give us a call and put your five bob's worth in on that matter. We'll discuss it in our issues of the day. 1-300-800-222 is the number. Nice challenge, everyone. Carol from Craigieburn had... No, it wasn't O negative. No, not... Oh, you mean the universal donor. Yes, it was O negative. AB positive. Yes, Eleanor in Perth had the right answer. Why is the blood group not on the driver's licence? I don't know. I suspect even if it was on the driver's licence that a hospital wouldn't go off that. They wouldn't go off it. They'd still need to do a test, I would think. Go Monica, says Jane from Homebush. Yeah, no, I was sorry that Mon didn't get there because Mon's been such a doughty campaigner in the Mighty Challenge over many years. All right, thanks everyone. Nice work.
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0: All right, issues of the day. Plenty to talk about. Lots of things to talk about as well. 1-300-800-222. Lines are free. The big political spectacle of the day, of course, has been Pauline Hanson facing the National Press Club in Canberra today with a speech that went considerably longer than most, got stuck into lots of people and got stuck into journalists. Said the ABC should be put on a subscription basis, so that's the end of us, I think. And there was a protest banner unfurled as she spoke. Some thought the stunt was amusing, others did not. Others raised maybe legitimate issues about security. Look, we're a long way out from the national election, as you know, and One Nation's trying to build off current polling to build some sort of political momentum. I wonder how it all landed with you. There should be no more multiculturalism, said Pauline Hanson. We should have a monoculture. Latif on the text line says, what is it? What is this monoculture anyway? 1-300-800-222 is the number. 1-300-800-222 is the number. Give us a bell. Love to talk. Here's hot chocolate.

0: Yes, you sexy thing. Hot chocolates. I know. 1-300-800-222 is my number.
1: Issue of the day.
0: Lots of things around. Pauline Hanson's appearance at the National Press Club dominating the national news today. Some people are sick of that. Others not. John of Coburg says, is a monoculture like a monobrow? I don't know, John. I don't know. But look, up to you. What your reactions to it, what your thoughts, and you might have something else you'd like to talk about as well. Mel from Port Macquarie is first up tonight. G'day, Mel.

0: think you'll get enough of Pauline, so I'm going to suggest why is Australian government so bad at doing deals?
1: Deals like, on what? Oh, okay. I don't know. What are you referring to, Mel?
0: Well, the deal on AUKUS or, you know, the gas, you know, our gas things, whether we'll get, you know, be good at negotiating AI or with companies, yep. You know, these really big companies. We just don't seem to be very good at. We seem to be paying extraordinary amounts for drillers or, you know, that go into the snowy and, you know what I mean? And we always have to pay back, you know, for road tolls and things. And I just, if Donald Trump wasn't such a, you know, tricky guy, you know, that art of the deal, you know, I just don't know why we always seem to be ripped off by other people.
1: Mm.
0: Anyway, that's my sort of...
1: No. That's an interesting point, isn't it? I mean, looking at bad deals, this AUKUS deal looks to be shaping up as the mother of all bad deals, doesn't it, Mel?
0: It's frightening. So it's just like, and we've done it consistently with defence over time and, you know, Darwin, like, why would you sell that off? You know what I mean? It's not just a political thing, but it's also, like, seems like a bargain. Do you know what I mean? Like, it's like giving it away, and we give away the gas, the AI, you know what I mean, our water or, you know, whatever it is. So I just think it would be even to have a discussion or, you know, you could do a whole segment on how, you know, big companies do really good deals, because I think policymakers and the Treasury could really, state and federal, not just federal, state, you know, I don't think they do such good deals either. Mm. You know, that M2.
1: Yes, well, toll roads, and pardon us Western Australian listeners because you sensibly do not have tolls, but the rest of the country, by and large, has them. Don't think, does Tassie have any tolls? I don't think so.
0: Anyway,
1: but a lot of these toll deals are terrible. You're quite right. Mm.
0: There you go.
1: Yeah. Thanks, Mel.
0: Back to Pauline, I'm sure. Be brave.
1: Thanks to Mel. Bye-bye. Yes, up to you. 1-300-800-222 is the number. Trevor in Melton. G'day, Trevor.
2: Oh, good morning, Phil. This idea of the, people here just chuck out, let's turn all our public broadcasters into paid subscription services.
1: Yeah.
2: It's not only the subscription cost, it's the internet and the and to have an unlimited data plan, that's nearly $90 to $100 a month. Not everybody's got that sort of money, especially if you're on age pension or, you know.
1: Hmm. Yep. I think there is probably another agenda there, isn't there, Trevor?
2: I'm sure it is.
1: Which suggests I hope the ABC disappears.
2: Yeah, Keith Murdoch, he didn't like... from the 1930s in the introduction, so costing him newspapers. So it's been around for a long time.
1: So it'll have been a long time Murdoch obsession. That is true, to get rid of the ABC. Absolutely.
2: Okay.
1: Yeah. Thanks, Trev. Yep, 1-300-800-222 is it simply being parroted by others? drama. Johnny Drama from Dramana says, Pauline will not tolerate anyone eating anything other than white bread, no brown bread, no lefty artisan, and no sourdoughs. Definitely no multigrains. Yes. Phil, it's James from Elwood. At first I was horrified by the news that Pauline Hanson threatened to cut the SBS, my precious ABC, and then I thought, but looking on the bright side, she looks as though she'll make too many enemies for her to be elected. Yeah, there were some interesting things, I suppose, that she decided to hang her hat on. I thought getting rid of SBS and the ABC, well, it's not exactly a way to make yourself popular, I would have thought. But the other one was siding with the bosses by saying that she thought she agreed with bosses that a lot of workers were too lazy and you couldn't sack them. I wonder what you made of that. Rod's on the road. G'day, Rod.
3: G'day, Phil.
1: Hi.
3: I've got something different I want to know.
1: Yeah.
3: I want to know whether or not the National Press Club have as yet named and shamed the person or persons who assisted the people from GetUp putting that banner in there.
1: Yeah, well, GetUp certainly have boasted that they put it up. I think there has been a name.
3: Well, they didn't get backstage without help.
1: No.
3: And it was unfurled during the speech, so... somebody from the National Press Club knew they were there during the speech and did nothing.
1: Well, I don't know that you can assume that, can you, Rod? I mean, I don't know anything about it, and neither do you either, I guess. But, I mean,

0: It could easily have been. I've been to that room where they have those National Press Club addresses. I mean, it's not exactly a high security environment. You know, you can.
1: Exactly.
0: You could. I mean, people could walk in there.
1: But the people who were there from GetUp had their bright orange GetUp T-shirts on.
0: Yeah, they did. Yeah.
1: Maybe this person took theirs off before they went in there.
0: But well, still, I don't suppose.
1: Anybody-

0: off before they went in there.
1: But well, still, I don't suppose anybody, that, yeah.
0: Anybody standing on the ladder putting something up on the top of that backdrop would have been seen by someone. Well, and surely the question was asked.
1: Yeah, well, I agree.
0: Or
1: Rod.
0: Was it not?
1: I agree, Rod. I'm sure you couldn't have put it up without someone seeing you. Or yeah. Unless you're pretending to be part of the bump-in crew that were putting up the back set dressing, maybe that was the case. I don't know.
0: Yeah.
1: I mean,
0: maybe that at least needs to be.
1: Some people have said, well, look, Pauline Hanson's pulled on a few stunts herself. The burqa in the

0: that.
1: Well, know, Rod, that, whatever your view, it was
0: just like that morphed in the banks. That's what she was putting across at the time. And then,
1: but it was a stunt, Rod.
0: And then about 2 years later, all of a sudden, everybody was walking into a bank with a mask on.
1: Hmm. Yeah.
0: Because we were told not to.
1: Anyway, I suspect, as you say, I see that the press club have said they've referred the thing to the Australian Federal Police. Doesn't sound as though Doesn't sound as though it'll take too much detecting. I wouldn't have thought to find out who was responsible. No.
0: Well, hopefully the AFP have got a few more teeth than the Toothless Tiger's got
1: now. Yeah.
0: Because we all know. Just as well they didn't refer it to the ACCC or nothing.
1: Then very little would be done. That's true. All right, Rod. Thanks, mate.
0: Okay,
1: see you at 1-300-800-222. Sally from Ingleburn. Hello, Sally.
2: Hi. Phil, she had no policies. There was nothing new. She just basically went to the National Press Club to repeat herself yet again. To reiterate what she had already said. There's nothing new there. And in 2 years' time, and what's that old saying? Give them enough rope and they'll hang themselves. In 2 years' time, there'll be enough infighting in that party with egos between her and Barnaby and Lord knows who else who's in there, and you'll see what a state of mess they're going to be in. If she had policies, wouldn't you think today would have been the launch pad for all that? But they don't want to be. They want to continue this for the next 2 years. They have no policies because they are absolutely scared that whatever they put up from now until the 2 years are up, they're going to be shot to pieces by everybody. Mm. They've got nothing. They're a party of nothing except repeating things of 30 years ago. That's all there is. What was brand new? Can someone please tell me?
1: Well, it's an interesting observation, isn't it? Because, I mean, One Nation has always been a party of, you know, protest or grievance, wherever you want to put it. I don't think they've ever really positioned themselves as saying we're in a position to be a government. I'm not even sure whether they're doing that at the moment. I don't know. What do you think?
2: Well, last week when the polls came out about her being the preferred prime minister, she didn't exactly back away from it. As a matter of fact, she was crowing. No, you can't be a prime minister just on grievance, lovey. There's got to be policies.
1: I'm not even sure whether they're doing that at the moment. I don't know. What do you think?
2: Well, last week when the polls came out about her being the preferred prime minister, she didn't exactly back away from it. As a matter of fact, she was crowing. No, you can't be a prime minister just on grievance, lovey. There's got to be policies. There's got to be something. Surely. Surely we're not going to go down. Surely Australia cannot be as stupid as Americans and go down the Trump way, because yesterday's speech was all coming out of Trump's mouth. Everything she was saying. Attack on the media, attack on minorities. It's just like there's nothing there. She's got no plans, no policies for the next 5 years for this country, or let alone 10 years. She's got no vision down the line, people. It's a mirage. It's a mirage of stupidity. That's all it is.
1: Thank you, Sally. There's observations been made before. Why does Australia think we're immune from all these things? And you've seen the rise of right-wing populism in the United States with the MAGA movement, and you've seen it in the UK with the rise of Reform and Nigel Farage. We're seeing it here in Australia. We're not immune from all these things. Cecilia from Ararat. Hello, Cecilia.
3: Good morning, Phil. How are you?
1: Very well, thank you.
3: That's great. I'm just wondering why One Nation or anyone else who jumps on multiculturalism thinks we're not part of the rest of the world. And even people who do come to Australia and who have been Australian citizens for some time, like my husband, he's been at least 35 years an Australian citizen. He's from England. He's trying to get back to see his brother who's dying, but he has to get himself a British passport all of a sudden to get into England. And they asked for, he's 80, and they wanted his original birth certificate to get in, and somehow we found it the other day. It looked like a piece of crumpled tissue. But, you know, they don't want us to be have our dual citizenship, and he was happy to be an Australian citizen. But there's other countries too that to get back into. Our children have to have a British passport to go back if they want to go to England.
1: They've recently

0: recently done this, haven't they?
1: This is
0: the new thing, isn't it? That if you want to go back to the UK, that's right. And you're eligible for a British passport. I think you have to go on it, don't you?
1: That's right. We've known people who are a couple, and the wife had become an Australian citizen and went to go back into England this year, and she was turned around and sent back. He could go in on it because he was born here and had no access to British citizenship. He could go in, but she had to come back. It looks like we're getting to the end of the battle, but they wouldn't accept a birth certificate that we got from the British government that was later. We're part of the rest of the world. We can't just make these big sweeping statements and tell people that they can't have their heritage or where they came from. And anyway,
0: but why would you want to say that? Yes, what is this?
1: Yeah, exactly.
0: What is the monoculture?
1: Which one are you going to choose?
0: Thanks,
1: it's crazy, but we're still part of the rest of the world, and we have to fit in with them.
0: Yep. We all came from the rest of the world, so that's true.
1: Exactly.
0: All right. So thanks, Cecilia.
1: Thanks.
0: Bye. Good luck with him going back too. Latif texted me earlier about the monoculture. G'day, Latif. What culture are you, Latif?
2: To me, perhaps it's simple, but also very complex. To me, it's simple, as I said. I came here... 1971 from Turkey, 21 years old, 56 years ago, to study 5 years and go back. I came here as a student. My sister was here before me. But in Turkey, I grew up with a lot of nationalities anyway, industrial town. Anyway, I'm a 60s child also. I went to nightclub 1 year later here in front of the Billy Thorpe and Aztecs.
0: Yeah.
2: And Daddy Cool previous night. I met this woman, danced with her 5 minutes. And next thing, I was married to her 25 years. And Winifred, you heard it before.
0: Yeah.
2: She's never been out of Australia. Winifred Morgan, very proud of her Welsh ancestry way back.
0: Yeah.
2: Anyway, then we became friends. By the way, she grew up with, I'll be short. We had all friends, her Irish friends.
0: The point you're making is that, that's right, you're from Turkey, Winifred's from Wales or has Welsh heritage. You got friends from all different places.
2: But I'll say quickly, her parents, 1930s, they met each other, Thomas Morgan and my mother-in-law, Phyllis, and she went home to her Voxhill, her matriarch mother. She said, I'm going to get married to Thomas Morgan. And she said, what's his religion? Actually, he was atheist, but he couldn't say that. She said, he's Catholic. And she was thrown out of the house. Methodist.
0: Yeah.
2: And anyway, like we had indigenous friends. We've been to Vietnam marches. We've been to all sorts of things. We had all nationalities and everything. People still ask me, what is your nationality? I say it. I came from Turkey, but I have nothing. I'm just a citizen of the planet Earth. Finally, monoculture, I think we're melting pot. Monoculture became melting pot. It's hard to describe, as I said.
0: I get what you're saying.
2: Freedom. Yeah. I think Australia gives the most freedom to anybody in the world.
0: Yeah. Thanks, Latif. Good on you. Look, there would be millions of stories like that, would there not? There was an interesting point I thought raised about the English-speaking thing, which I think was misleading too. This idea that lots of migrants do not speak English.

0: English, which it just isn't right. When if you check the figures, I think less than 3 or 4% of people claim in the census that they don't speak any English. It's very small. I mean, heaps of people don't speak English at home because they speak, you know, whatever tongues their heritage is, whether it's, you know, Chinese or one of the other hundreds of other languages that are spoken in Australia. But the number of people in Australia who say in the census that they don't speak English is actually very small, less than 4%. Steve-O from the Adelaide Hills. G'day, Steve-O.
1: G'day, Phil. How are you?
0: Good on you. You didn't say yo, yo, yo.
1: I didn't. No, a bit more serious tonight. I've got the dog in the hat. I think it's actually a day of absolute shame for the National Press Club, because Pauline Hanson has actually been listed by an international group, Global Project Against Hate and Extremism, GPAHE, as a hate group. She's actually the leader of a hate group, and they've actually given her a platform, and I think that's really shameful. And there's also this thing called the Overton window, where you look at acceptable discourse and what's seen as acceptable and tolerable, what's seen as fringe, what's seen as sort of mainstream, and that's been pushed so far to the right when you're politics in Australia by the Murdoch media and a lot of the media. And I think that's a serious worry, that we're normalising and accepting things. And on languages, can I just note that many Australian Indigenous people don't speak English as a first language because they speak real Australian languages. They speak Kaurna or Wiradjuri or, Noongar or all these other Indigenous tongues. There are hundreds of them that long predated English and that are more Australian than anything.
0: Well, someone's joking. I think it was Marie from Altona has texted me earlier saying, well, we have had a monoculture for 65,000 years, but they didn't speak English, so I suppose it doesn't count.
1: It wasn't actually a monoculture.
0: But it wasn't anyway, as we discussed the other night. Aboriginal society was not a monoculture, no.
1: No, they had different peoples. And, you know, just where I am, there's the Kaurna people in Adelaide, there's the Paramount people further up in the Adelaide Hills, and they'd overlap. There were the Noongar, there were the Narangeri, there are the Arante, there are so many, there are literally hundreds of Indigenous languages and cultures.
0: Yeah.
1: And so, no, we've never been a monoculture because the Indigenous people weren't all one culture.
0: And No, they weren't.
1: The way the journalist from The Guardian was treated, I was watching and I was just disgusted at the journalists that were laughing and applauding at Hanson's like absolutely Trumpian personal attack.
0: Well, she's borrowed that straight from Donald Trump's playbook, hasn't she?
1: Yeah, like turning the press into the enemy. Yeah. And the reason she hasn't been going on the ABC is because they revealed that one of her candidates was actually a rapist.
0: Hmm.
1: And here she is talking about protecting women against trans people when she has.
0: Well, it wasn't a candidate, wasn't it? He worked in the office. I think. Yeah.
1: And I think it was Sean Black was his name. I hope I'm saying the right name. There was an ABC article on, I'm trying to remember. Oh, Roxy, sorry, my dog's here. She had a rapist as a campaign manager, and she's pretending to be a friend to women, and she's ignoring what science actually says on the basic biology, which is a lot more complex than you get in high school.
0: Steve-O, thank you. Thanks for your point of view. 1-300-800-222 is the number. Sebastian says, Phil, you're saying that the statistics that Pauline Hanson is quoting, people with university degrees, are liars. No. I'm just saying it's a commonly and available statistic that's quite available, Sebastian, anywhere you look, that the number of people in Australia who say they don't speak any English is very small. Less than 4%. A lot of people in Australia say, yes, we were born somewhere else, of course. And I think the number of households with at least one person born somewhere else is close to 50%. That's true. But if there's to be a monoculture, what on earth is it going to be? 1-300-800-222. John from Coburg says that would mean we'd have to agree on only one football code. How are we going to do that? Does that mean we have to settle on the one football code? I guess that's bad luck for those who follow NRL, as it's both a minority following and doesn't have Australian in its name, says John. Yeah, well, good luck with that. Dave's in Perth. G'day, Dave.
2: How's things, Phil?
0: Yeah, good. Thanks.
2: Yeah, no, it's just crazy, the stuff that she says.
0: Go on.
2: Well, like, we're all from somewhere else.
0: Hmm. Everyone in the country's from somewhere else in the end, aren't we? Yeah.
2: There's almost, unless you're like a First Nations person, there's nothing more Aussie than being from somewhere else, including her.
0: Hmm.
2: And it just drives me nuts, you know, like, I don't know, she just wants Australia to be like she wants it to be.
0: Hmm. This English language thing is interesting, though, because, I mean, it's, you know, it's trotted out as though it's a fact that, you know, huge numbers of people in Australia don't speak English. That's not true.
2: That's not, yeah, but how smart would you have to be to, like, speak two languages? Like, how many languages, yeah. I can only speak one language.
0: Yeah.
2: How many languages can Pauline speak?
0: Well, people who speak, yeah, I know. Well, the answer is one, English. Yes. English. But, I mean, the that's right, multilingualism is to be desired, surely, you'd think.
2: It's beautiful.
0: Yeah, yeah.
2: If you ask me.
0: Yeah.
2: Like, I've been in households that speak, all right, so, like, I'm Italian heritage.
0: Yeah.
2: And my grandmother, she mostly spoke Italian at home.
0: Yeah.
2: So, I don't know, what does Pauline think of that?
0: Hmm. Yeah, the other thing is if you wanted to, if you come as a skilled migrant to Australia, there is an English language test which you have to pass. I think if you come as a family reunion migrant, not necessarily, although you are encouraged to have English language proficiency tests here. But in the end, the whole point is that in the end, you know, do we end up with a whole cohort of people who don't speak English? And the answer is no. Not if you look at the entire population.
2: We're a beautiful blend.
0: Yeah.
2: Like, you know, just all this, it just, I don't know, if I said the way that I really felt, I would, like, sound like racist. But, yeah, it's just, we're just a nice blend.
0: Mm.
2: And we should.
0: Yep. All right. Thanks, Dave. Appreciate the call. Al's from the Fraser Coast. G'day, Al.
3: Oh, good morning. Good morning, Phil. And now for something completely different.
0: Yes.
3: Just a couple of observations. Mm. 91,000 people at the football down in Melbourne at the Rugby Leagues.
0: Yeah.
3: That was absolutely fantastic. You guys know how to support sport, if nothing else. Yeah. So I heard that on the news. I thought,
0: it's the biggest rugby league crowd. It's the biggest rugby league crowd ever assembled.
3: Yes. Well, up here in Queensland, I don't think we've got a stadium.
0: Well, you haven't got a stadium. You haven't got a stadium. Lang Park doesn't take that many.
3: But I'm amazed at the amount of people that would go and see it. So that was great. Good on you.
0: Yeah.
3: And just completely different. One of your questions tonight was to do, you started off by saying or playing a little bit of music, Whistle While You Work.
0: Yeah.
3: And do you remember the Dad's Army episode where Pikey starts to sing that song and their guarding a group of German soldiers and the German guy says he's going to write down his name and he says, what's your name? And Captain Manning says, don't tell him, Pike. Well, that, of course, became an iconic part of Dad's Army. Yep.
0: Mm.
3: So as soon as I heard you play Whistle While You Work, I immediately thought of, don't tell him, Pike. Yeah, and that's all I've got, Phil.
0: Thanks, Al. See you, man. Yes, I would have thought of the 91,000 people at the MCG, if you'd been around with a microphone around them, you would have found people from all parts of the world too. Which is what Australia is, isn't it? If you looked at that crowd of people enjoying the rugby league, there would be people from all parts of the world. Where are we? Carmel from Ballarat. Hello, Carmel. Lots of people on the board. We're just trying to get through them. Yes, Carmel?
4: Hello, Phil. How are you?
0: Yeah, good. Thanks.
4: Good. I've there's one sort of brief thing in a way that I wanted to say about that performance of Pauline Hanson's today, and the usual, once again, slagging off about various migrant groups. And I sort of recall very recently her disgraceful comments about, tell me one good Muslim, you know, that all Muslims are bad, you know? And
0: yes, a statement that she did not walk back, actually.
4: No, really. She never walks back any of that disgusting stuff. And I just want to say, I've got a GP in Ballarat who's from Iran originally and a Muslim.
0: Hmm.
4: And his wife, also from Iran, is also Muslim and a GP. And he is one of, rated as one of the best doctors in Ballarat. He is a wonderful, kind, empathetic man. I know people who say that he has saved their lives in their treatment. And they have a son and a daughter who are also working their way through medical school. The daughter got a perfect ATR score in HS or year 12. And the day he told me, he was nearly leaping off his seat with pride about, you know, her achievements.
0: Hmm.
4: And it just bothers me that so many people come to this country and the likes of mean-spirited racists like Pauline Hanson, and she has many allies, these people who come, they become citizens and they contribute, and they have this feeling that they are required to sit a loyalty test at any given moment. And it's just not right.
0: Mm.
4: I mean, it is absolutely not right. And when I think of what he and his family must be thinking about what's going on back in Iran with family, friends, and people they grew up with, and we don't know the length and breadth of what happens to those people's lives, and to have to cop this stuff from an ignoramus like her, it's just disgraceful.
0: Yeah. All right. Thanks, Carmel.
4: Thank you, Phil.
0: You do wonder what a whole lot of people in Australia might have thought about hearing it too. As I say, if you'd wandered around the 91,000 people at the MCG, there would have been people from every part of the globe, like, which is what Australia is it not? Paul from Esperance. G'day, Paul.
5: G'day, Phil. How you going, mate?
0: Not bad, Paul.
5: Yeah, I've worked with people from all over the world, mate.
0: Yep.
5: This country. And they're all pretty good, most of them. I've just got a few things, Phil, but the first policy we need is not an anti-immigration policy, it's an anti-dickhead policy.
0: I think you get a lot of support for that, Paul.
5: Yeah, tell you what, I get a lot of support with that from my friends from the continent and other places and Africa and stuff. Just on the thing about picking on the... She stood up and said that businesses can't sack anyone anymore. These people they're on their phones.
0: They're lazy.
5: They don't turn up. Well, how many times did you say she's missed the session of the Senate this year? 87, didn't you?
0: That's right. Pauline Hanson hasn't turned up for her workplace a lot, Paul.
5: I think I'd be sacked after. I think it'll be the 87 minutes if I didn't turn up.
0: Hmm.
5: The other one was, what was it now? Just wondering. Oh, I've forgotten that one. Anyway, a lot of blokes I know, and some women, that suddenly jumped on the bandwagon. What it is they've suddenly got someone that's given them a licence to hang it on and be racist, you know?
0: Yeah.
5: Because they would say it quietly to you before this thing all blew up, and now they're just proudly saying, I had a friend I grew up with, his cousin actually, I'm a white supremacist and I'm proud of it recently, you know?
0: I think that's true.
5: Well, that was the other thing. On your commentary earlier about, international relations.
0: Yeah.
5: If she did make Prime Minister, how is she going to sit down with Prabowo, what's his name, Prabowo Subianto, or from Indonesia, or any of the South Pacifics, or how would she, how

0: she go with some of the Eastern European people? How would she go with the leaders of African nations? You know, that we may have to do business with in the future.
1: Yep. I don't think at the stage that's coming to that, Paul, but you make... I get your point.
0: Trump started 2 years before it, mate, and dropped his business and went just straight out of the Trump playbook. I'm really concerned.
1: Okay, Paul. Thank you, mate. Appreciate the call. Thank you. Yes. Richard from Clontarf. Sorry, Richard, you've been hanging on there a lot.
2: I have, yes. Thank you very much indeed, Philip.
1: Mm.
2: Philip, going back on your quiz.
1: Yes.
2: I'm 89 years of age, and it took me back when you played song... Whistle While You Work, It took me back to age 6 years of age. My father had been posted out to India to train the new Indian Army engineers. And I was invited at the age of 6 years of age to sing that song, apart from Twinkle, Twinkle, Little Star. They invited me to sing... Whistle While You Work, and I thought you might like to hear my version of it. I can still remember it, believe it or not, at the age of six.
1: Yeah, better give it to me.
2: I'm 89 years
1: old. It's got to be short, Richard, but give us a burst.
2: It's very short. Hang on a minute. Not Twinkle, Twinkle, Little Star. What's the song again? whistle while you work. Yes, whistle while you work. Whistle while you work. Mussolini is a twerp. Hitler's barmy, so's his army. Twinkle while you work.
1: Bravo. On you, Richard. That's funny. Thanks, mate. Good on you. See you. Oh, dear. Deborah from the Grove says, Phil, I'm taken to my bed for some time. Lorraine from Ormond says, Phil, thanks for the program. I love it. One question. How could Jess Wilson, the Victorian Liberal leader, and Angus Taylor still preference Pauline's One Nation Party after this? These are questions which will be asked, Lorraine. Thank you. All right. Let's leave it at that. There'll be plenty of opportunities to talk tomorrow and into the future about this, I suspect.
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1: Getting us to the news, here's Bob Seger.

0: Yes, reminiscing with the rock and roll. It's Bob Seger and the Silver Bullet Band. You can reminisce with Trev if you like, because he's just as good as that. G'day, Trev.
1: Thought you were going to come in with something about old time then.
0: No, not old timer.
1: No.
0: No, that's all right.
1: yeah. Do you know, we all have our favourite films, but on the program this morning, we want to talk about what is considered to be and what our listeners consider to be the perfect film and what is needed for the perfect film. Because a lot of directors will say, you know, that The Portrait of a Lady on Fire, Mad Max, Parasite, these are recent ones that are considered to be
0: Roman Holiday.
1: The perfect film. Which one?
0: Roman Holiday.
1: Roman, I don't know that film. Oh, yes, I do.
0: Yes, you do.
1: Yes, I do. That's a lovely movie.
0: It's a beautiful movie.
1: I didn't think about that one. Mm. Quentin Tarantino says The Good, the Bad and the Ugly is the perfect film.
0: Oh, yeah, I'd vote for that. That's tremendous.
1: A lot of them have said Space Odyssey is a perfect film.
0: Yeah.
1: I didn't understand it. However, we will discuss this when we have a look at movies in just
0: pleased.
1: A bit.
0: I am very pleased. All right, have a good one. You and I will talk tomorrow. Dave's disc back on the...
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7: ABC News with David Rowlands. US President Donald Trump claims that all of the world leaders who attended the G7 summit in France are thrilled with his agreement with Iran aimed at ending the war. The agreement is expected to launch negotiations towards a final settlement to end the conflict, which has killed more than 7,000 people, mostly in Iran and Lebanon. It comes shortly after Trump claimed the agreement was not permanent and said he'd be prepared to go to war again. Speaking alongside the Indian Prime Minister, Narendra Modi, Trump says that global leaders are in disbelief.
8: To a leader, they were thrilled. They could not have been happier. Well, this gentleman came, and that's a big get. He came, and they cannot even believe that it happened. It happened quickly.
7: A woman facing slavery charges after travelling to Syria to support Islamic State has had her bail application refused. James Oten reports from the Melbourne Magistrates Court.
9: The alleged victim described Zainab Ahmed as like the deputy of the house after the teenage girl was bought as a slave while living in Syria under Islamic State rule. The prosecution argued Ms. Ahmed had not renounced her support of the terrorist organisation. Chief Magistrate Lisa Hannan accepted this, saying the accused only made comments against ISIS after her arrest and during the bail process. The Chief Magistrate said compelling reasons were needed given the severity of the charges, and these had not been reached.
7: The National Press Club has referred a stunt that disrupted One Nation leader Pauline Hanson's address yesterday to the Australian Federal Police. Progressive activist group GetUp has claimed responsibility for the stunt that involved a banner mechanically unfurling behind her. In a statement, the club says it appears two people entered the building on Tuesday afternoon, without permission, and installed a drop-down screen in front of the media wall. The NPC has apologised to Hanson for the incident. Health officials in the Democratic Republic of Congo say they're looking for a 6-year-old girl with Ebola who was taken from a treatment facility, warning that finding her is crucial both for her treatment and to prevent further spread of the virus. The BBC's Camilla Mills has the story.
10: According to an official notice, the mother and child were removed from a hospital by a group of men who refused their transfer to an Ebola treatment centre. Authorities say the child had tested positive for the virus and are appealing for information on her whereabouts. The case highlights the difficulties facing health workers as they try to contain the latest Ebola outbreak. Community mistrust, misinformation and insecurity have hampered efforts to trace contacts and isolate patients in some affected areas.
7: A Tasmanian government minister has told Parliament he was removing a Listerine mouth freshening strip from the roof of his mouth when he made what appeared to be vomit-inducing gestures behind a female MP as she was talking.

0: thinking about integrity. Lucy McDonald takes up the story.
1: Independent Christy Johnston was in the middle of speaking about the need for all politicians to uphold high standards of integrity when Minister Gavin Pearce, who was sitting behind her in Parliament, appeared to make a gesture with his fingers, like inducing vomiting. The moment was caught on the Parliament's live stream and Ms Johnston soon demanded an apology. Mr Pearce told Ms Johnston he'd actually been swallowing a lozenge, but later told Parliament he had a throat infection and had been moving a Listerine strip that was stuck in his mouth. Mr Pearce said he apologised for the misunderstanding.
0: There are concerns the federal government's rent assistance payment is not keeping pace with rising costs, leading to many people on support payments living in poverty. People on support payments like the Age Pension and JobSeeker are entitled to rent assistance, which is set at a maximum of just over $200 a fortnight. In most states of Australia, the median weekly rent is above $500 a week. National Seniors Australia CEO Chris Grice says people are struggling and some are moving to other countries in a bid to live more affordably.
2: That is not a good outcome when people who can't afford to buy or rent in Australia have to go to another country. We're better than that, and the government needs to take into account in their policy decisions that, you know, these sorts of stories and these sorts of people are being impacted by cost of living on a daily basis.
0: And Queensland have levelled Rugby League State of Origin series with a 44-24 win over New South Wales in Game 2 at the MCG. ABC News.
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4: Adelaide's weather down to 11 degrees overnight, then a top of 15 and showers on Thursday. Looking ahead, Friday 15 showers, Saturday 15 shower or two, Sunday 15 partly cloudy, Monday 15 partly cloudy, Tuesday 16 possible shower, Wednesday 14 cloudy. 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
7: 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They also have toxic smoke, chemical leaching into waterways. It's also not safe to dump them.
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9: Good morning. It is 6 minutes past two, 6 minutes past midnight in Western Australia, 24 minutes to two in South Australia and in the Northern Territory. We have our favourite films, don't we? And I wonder whether or not we reckon they're the perfect film. What for you is the perfect film? It may be a film that may not have to be a favourite, but does that mean it's not perfect? I mean, there's the thought that it needs to have an engaging narrative, complex characters, cinematic craft, which means like very good editing, cinematography, all of that sort of stuff, and great dialogue. So what films do you think have all of those things and for you is the perfect film? We'll discuss that a little bit later on in the program. It's hard to name one. I've got a few. You can do that if you want to. So we'll talk about that. But don't just say, this is the film that I think is perfect. Talk a little bit more when we discuss this about why you think that it is. So that coming up a little bit later on with Eliza Jansen. Now, though, we will play. If you are into playing, if you want to ask any one of the five questions that are sitting here, all you have to do is ring 1-300-800-222. Or text it on 0437 774 774. There is a theme, and if you've been clever, well, clever enough, sort of, if you've been able to work it out in the past, if you've worked that out, let's say, in the last 2 weeks, and you've had a little win with that, have a breather, because there are some of you that are just very, very, very good at working them out. So if you've had a win in the last couple of weeks, have a little rest. Or if you're going to send a text in with it, just put a little bracket thing in there and say, oh, I had a little win recently, just so that we know. I said a little again. I'm not going to do it anymore. 1-300-800-222. Text 0437-774-774. Come and play. There's a clue somewhere within the first song that I'm about to play. Could be in the lyrics, could be in the title, could be in the band,

Who knows? Have a listen to this. Tell us on 1300 800 222 who is singing this song, the name of the band, and then we begin.

0: Not surprisingly, lots of people said that this is a bit too easy. And thank you to the people who have given not only the song, but the name of the band and the album that it came from as well. The song is The Chain, but who is it performing The Chain? Hello, Justin.
1: G'day, Trev. I am over the moon last night.
0: Why?
1: Queensland annihilated New South Wales 44-24 in a State of Origin.
0: 91,000 at the MCG.
1: Yep, and I gave it to my mum because it was me against the rest of my family.
0: Well, I'm interested to ask listeners from around the country why it is that there would be 91,000 people at the MCG when it's not even a Victorian state game. It's a New South Wales and Queensland.
1: Yeah, but you got to think there's some Melbourne Storm players that are playing in Queensland. Oh.
0: Yeah, no, I sort of get that, but still 91,000.
1: Oh, I was actually shocked to hear that there was 91,000.
0: Although last time that there was one held here in Melbourne,
1: that was two years ago.
0: Yeah, there were just as many people at that time, wasn't there as well?
1: Yeah, there was about 95,000 then.
0: Anyway, so we might talk about that later on and ask what people who live in New South Wales and also in Queensland feel about it being played outside their states too.
1: Well, that's a good question.
0: Anyway, we'll find out. Now, do you know the name of the band performing that?
1: I'm thinking the Mamas and the Papas.
0: No, it's not the Mamas and the Papas, although I do like the Mamas and the Papas a lot. A lot, in fact. Hello, Kevin.
2: Good morning, brother. Yeah, they say that you get Melbourne supporters would go and see a Tiddlywinks competition. So.
0: they like their sport in Melbourne.
2: Yeah, well, yeah.
0: So we'll talk about that a bit later on. Hey, what's the name of that band, Kevin?
2: Crosby, Stills, Nash and Young.
0: It's not Crosby, Stills, Nash and Young.
2: Must be close.
0: Not really, actually.
2: No,
0: I can't even think of a reason why it could be nearly. But a fair answer. Can't say it's close, though. Hello, Andy.
3: Oh, hi. Yeah.
0: Name of the band, Andy?
3: No idea, but it seems like it might come from up north of the border with Canada and America there. Well, that region, that genre of song. Anyway, I think Australia and the Baz Luhrmann movie is the ones that I reckon are pretty close to perfect.
0: Which See, ones?
3: Australia was Nicole Kidman.
0: Yeah.
3: And the Baz Luhrmann Elvis movie.
0: Thank you. Considered to be the best. We will talk about that a bit later on, I reckon. Lots of text coming through on that as well. The Good, the Bad and the Ugly, Gone with the Wind, Young Frankenstein and Convoy, says Little Brother Truck. Young Frankenstein is hilarious. For some reason, a whole stack of Young Frankenstein clips are coming up on my Instagram feed and it's very, very funny. Hello, Robert.
4: Hello, how are you?
0: Robert, the name of the band, please.
4: I've got no idea, but can I say something?
0: Yeah.
4: Yeah, I think Anthony Albanese gave...
0: All right, no, Robert, we're not going into politics because Phil has been doing that extensively for the last little bit.
4: All right.
0: But thank you anyway for giving us a ring. 1-300-800-222. We can do that when we do the open line a little bit. I'm surprised. So surprised that nobody's got this so far. As I said, so many people via text have got it. I wonder if it's because it's not one of the songs that is frequently played by that band. Maybe. Hey, Karen.
5: Hello.
0: Band name of the band singing that song?
5: Fleetwood Mac.
0: Oh, thank goodness for that. I was a bit worried. Maybe it isn't a song that's played a lot on the radio.
5: True.
0: Don't know. But yes, it is Fleetwood Mac. Thank you very much. We have an if question, a when question, a what question, a how question, and a who's question.
5: Can you repeat that?
0: We have an if question, a when question, a what question, a how question, and a who's question.
5: Okay, I think when.
0: The when question. Yeah, it's a little snippet from a song, Karen.
5: No.
0: It's a little bit more generous than yesterday, because yesterday it was only 0.5 of a second.
5: Okay.
0: Today I've doubled it.
5: Okay.
0: 0.9 of a second. Well, it's nearly doubled it. Have a listen. I'll play it again for you. What song's that from?
5: I have no idea. Say In the Summertime.
0: It's not In the Summertime, although I do remember that song very well.
5: Mixtures, yeah.
0: Yeah, the Mixtures did it. Thank you, Karen. Let's see. April knew that it was Fleetwood Mac. Another text saying, I can't believe no one can say it's Fleetwood Mac. I was a little bit the same, must say. Oh, my God, says David. Fleetwood Mac, Bucks and Nicks, says David. True. Let's talk to Peter. Hello, Peter.
6: G'day, Trev. How's it going? Yeah.
0: Did you know it was Fleetwood Mac?
6: Yes, mate. Off the Rubens album, was the first album I ever bought, and I'm 61, so there you go.
0: I was trying to think the first one. I think I bought Living in the 70s by Skyhooks was the first one I ever bought.
6: Yeah, a bit of vinyl.
0: I remember being given Tea for the Tillerman. When I was about 11, I think.
6: Yes.
0: Great album. Okay, I still know every lyric from that album, and the order of songs, maybe. Now, have a listen to this. What song's that from?
6: I'm going to take a wild guess, the Pushbike song.
0: Not the Pushbike song, which is closely related, because that was another Mixtures song as well, wasn't it?
6: Sounds Aussie, but no, I didn't get it. On to the next one. Thanks, Trev.
0: On to the next one. That's what we say. On to the next one. Thank you, Peter. I think that was the Pushbike song and In the Summertime were both done by the Mixtures, I think. Hello, Charlie.
7: Hey, good morning, Trevor.
0: You knew it was Fleetwood Mac?
7: 100% I knew it was Fleetwood Mac. Oh, yeah.
0: Were you listening going, I can't believe that?
7: Well, you know, look, by the same token, I mean, this song is killing me. I've no idea.
0: Oh, you don't know what this is?
7: I really can't get it. If a couple of people got it wrong, we can switch over to another question, or...?
0: No, unfortunately, no.
7: Nah. Anyway, very, very quickly, talking about the crowd in Melbourne...
0: Yep.
7: The 1999 NRL Grand Final, Melbourne versus the Dragons, the Sydney Stadium... was in the Olympic configuration. They got 106,000. I can't believe people haven't forgotten that.
0: How good is that?
7: So if you build it, they will come.
0: Well, maybe that's the issue, is the capacity. Although, how many people generally go to a standard league match?
7: Okay. So league matches, they don't get big crowds because it's, you know, Sydney's tough to get around and it's better to watch on TV. And, yeah, Melbourne, I mean, look, after you get a coffee, what else are you going to do? You go watch the sport. I mean, really?
0: Like,
7: honestly, you're probably a Victorian, Trev, but...
0: No, I'm West Australian. Well, I'm West Australian who moved to Victoria. So a little bit of both.
7: Well, there you go. But, I mean, like, even, well, Perth, there's walk around. Perth's a beautiful city. I mean, like I said, honestly, I've been to Melbourne and, yeah, great. They always get big crowds of sport, but... tell me, what are you going to do?
0: Can I record this and play it later? And then we'll ask people.
7: 100%, Trevor, because it's always got me. Oh, we're the sporting capital of the world. We're so good. Look at us. How fantastic. There's nothing to do. Like, you get a coffee, you walk around, look at your money. Yeah, great.
0: I'm loving it. Charlie, thank you. If I play this again, though, can you help me?
7: It really got me. Sorry. But anyway, perfect movie, The Godfather.
0: Yeah, and that has been quoted by many directors as being the perfect film.
7: 100%.
0: Good on you, Charlie. Thank you.
7: I can't wait to hear the answer because it has got me absolutely stumped. But don't be too hard on the people who didn't get Fleetwood Mac
0: You're breaking up a bit, but thank you for giving us content to be able to use later on in the program. Nicely done. Yes, that's right, Kane in Carlton. You know the name of this song. Mungo Jerry did the Pushbike song. Yeah, I think Dave in Tassie, but I think the Mixtures also did the Pushbike song. It was at that time when there were a few different versions of things going around. Mel knows the answer to this. Very good. Matthew knows the answer to this. Lovely. Is in the summertime. No, it's not. No, it's not in the summertime. So I kind of given it away because it's not the right answer. But thanks, Dave. Oh, hello, Rodney.
8: No, good morning.
0: Hey, Rodney, listen to this. What song's that from?
8: Can I have a rant first?
0: Oh, what's the rant about, Rodney?
8: Do you know that I had to take a second mortgage just to get a haircut?
0: What?
8: It's ridiculous what they're charging from man. Hmm. And I'm a crew cutter, just a full blade all over.
0: Yeah.
8: 5 minutes and it's done. Yeah. And I walk out and a pineapple I thought would do me and I had to top it up.
0: How much was it?
8: 55.
0: 55 bucks?
8: Yeah, just for a haircut.
0: Hey, Rodney, why don't you just do it yourself? Because that's what I do. I just get a number 2 on the clippers and just do it all myself.
8: I'm starting to actually think about doing a lot of things by myself. Yeah. Apart from haircut.
0: Well, it's good. And I really enjoyed that. So,
8: I just think it's crazy what they're charging. It used to be barbers where you'd book in, spend your 10, 20, you know, 20 bucks and they'd trim your hair and do whatever and go.
0: Well, Rodney, it's as I said, you can go and buy yourself a set of clippers for 50 bucks and do it yourself for the rest of your life. That's exactly what I do. Anyway, Rodney, I go like this. What song's it from?
8: I don't know.
0: Thank you. I don't know. I can tell you that Susie knows. No, it's not Accidentally Kelly Street, but I sort of get it. I've got to say, sort of get it about that song. Bo, do you see, Bo will know what this is, don't you, Bo?
9: I think you have too higher expectations of me.
0: No, I don't. I've got the perfect expectations.
9: Hey, by the way, tell Rodney to come down to Heathcote in Victoria for a haircut. I had one today and it was only 25.
0: Well, you see, that's what... Yeah, so I went and had my, because I get the clippers, as I said, I clipper it myself, like on a number 2. And when I was in Perth for Christmas one year, I decided to go into a hairdresser to get it done because I didn't have clippers with me. And it was like 55 bucks. And they put a hot towel on my head and they did all of this weird stuff. And I was a little bit shocked myself.
9: No, I paid 25 bucks and I had a scintillating conversation with a very pretty young blonde lady.
0: Well, there we go. And did you get a cup of tea?
9: No, I didn't. Maybe I should go demand a refund.
0: That's for a cup of tea. Now, do you know this? You don't.
9: No. My you whatsoever.
0: My expectations were too high. Thank you, Bo. Let's have a little chat with Trev. Hello, Trev. How are you?
10: Look, I was hoping I could avoid the rip.
0: Well, you got it.
10: Yeah, sometimes life lets you down, particularly at barbershops. That's why I grow my hair long. It's nearly down to my bum.
0: Well, that's a good idea. Have you got the beard to match?
10: Oh, the beard comes and goes. I've got a bit of a... Eric Clapton beard at the moment.
0: A Clapton beard. Have you got Willie Nelson plaits?
10: Oh, look, occasionally people come by, and I don't want to go into detail, and decide to plait my hair.
0: Nice.
10: And when I go out in Surfers Paradise, people look at me and say, Trev, you look ridiculous.
0: Willie looks pretty good with his hair plaits and a bit of a headband.
10: But Willie has earned the right.
0: He needs to earn the right. Now, Trev, listen. Do you know?
10: No. In the summertime was a bit of a clue, but I can't pick up on that clue.
0: It's not a clue at all.
10: Oh.
0: It's got nothing to do with it.
10: You said something.
0: No, I didn't. I said that the same band did the Pushbike song and In the Summertime. I didn't say it was a clue.
10: The Mixtures.
0: No, it's got nothing to do with The Mixtures either.
10: Oh, God, I'm so far off course. I'm going to have to learn to part my hair on the other side.
0: Thank you, Trev. Although I said that it's got nothing to do with The Mixtures. In some ways, it sort of does, but it's a little bit too obscure to actually mean anything. There's a text in reply to Charlie. Oh, dear, Charlie has obviously ignored the...

0: People are already commenting, Charlie. Hello, Nico.
1: Oh, hi, mate. How are you going?
0: Good. I'm going to do this again. What song's it from?
1: I think it's Harley and Rose.
0: Harley and Rose it is.
1: Black Sorrows.
0: Very good.
1: Yeah.
0: Lovely bit of piano.
1: I'm thinking In the Summertime. Wasn't that the Kinks?
0: Oh, I don't know if the Kinks did a song about that, but not In the Summertime. In the Summertime, which was the Mixtures, and I think Mungo Jerry did it too, was right. Very, very poppy.
1: Mm.
0: The same as the Push Bike song. Do you remember that?
1: Yeah. My uncle went to school with one of the guys in that band.
0: Oh, from the Mixtures?
1: Yeah, he was from Adelaide, I think.
0: Wow, because they were big for the. That was probably in about late 60s, early 70s?
1: Yep, that's about right.
0: Would have been about then. Now, because you sorted, that was the first question that we've got so far. Because you did we have an if question, a what question, a how question, and a who's question.
1: Sorry, go again. What?
0: Have you played before?
1: Yeah, but this is what? Hi.
0: So there's a question that starts with if, a question that starts with what, a question that starts with how, and a question that starts with who's.
1: I'm going to go with if because it's my favourite poem.
0: If Billy left his home with a dollar in his pocket and a head full of dreams, then who packed her bags and left a note for her mama?
1: Bobby McGee?
0: Not Bobby McGee. I know where you're coming from. Not Bobby McGee, though. Thank you. I pay $18 for number two at the barber. Very good. It sounds a bit weird when you refer to it that way, though. I pay $15 for a number two at the barber. So it just sounds a bit something. Hello, Phil.
2: G'day, Trev. How are you?
0: Did you have Harley and Rose?
2: I certainly did.
0: Gone.
2: Yes, and I'm gonna leave that $15 for a number two at the barber alone.
0: You know how sometimes you write a text and you should reread it?
2: Definitely.
0: That was quite funny. Someone said makes of motorcycles for the theme. That's pretty good. It's not it, though, but pretty good. Oh, Harley. Good. Yeah. I'm not sure. Oh, chains? Maybe. Now, Phil, the question is this. If Billy left his home with a dollar in his pocket and a head full of dreams, then who packed her bags and left a note for her mama?
2: You've got me absolutely stumped on that one.
0: Keep listening and you'll find it out, though, Phil.
2: I certainly will.
0: Toodly-do. Harry knows the answer. Good work, Harry. Natto, is it? That's pretty good for the theme. It's not right, but keep listening. Oh, actually, I'm just... I'm just checking the questions to see if it could also be breakups, but it's not. No, I'm not going to say any more. I'm going to keep my mouth shut. Hello, David.
3: Hey there, Trevor. How you going, mate?
0: Keeping my mouth shut just in case I give away answers or major clues.
3: All right.
0: The question is this. If Billy left his home with a dollar in his pocket and a head full of dreams, then who packed her bags and left a note for her mama?
3: It sounds like a Rod Stewart song to me, mate. Is it Patty?
0: Yeah, it is Patty.
3: Good stuff.
0: Did all of those.
3: I thought it was Frente earlier, that little snippet you played.
0: Oh, it could have been Frente because it does sound a bit like that.
3: Yeah, for sure.
0: So that's from Young Turks, that song.
3: Pulp Fiction for me, it's the perfect movie, but the soundtrack as well is fantastic, I reckon.
0: So what makes it the perfect film, though, in comparison to just a really good movie?
3: Yeah, the soundtrack's very important for me, and it's a killer soundtrack, I reckon.
0: Yeah.
3: And just a great storyline and cinema.
0: Yeah, I know what you mean. It's just one of those crappy words. You know, because another one that they talk about that it needs is iconic dialogue, and that has that, and memorable lines that are quoted from it as well.
3: I've seen that more than any other movie, I reckon, in my life. I reckon I've seen it 15 times. And the first five or six or seven times, you just keep seeing different things in that movie.
0: Yeah.
3: You know, it all sort of makes sense the more you watch it.
0: What did I say? So it's Young Turks it's from, got that mixed up. I said something else. Now, very good. It was Patty that left a note for her mama. We have a what question, a how question, and a who's question.
3: Oh, let's go what.
0: What? What are the Cowboys, Enos Del Mar and Jack Twist, hired by rancher Joe Aguirre to do?

0: man, you got me. Shear the sheep.
1: Not to shear the sheep. It's not bad, but it's not to shear the sheep.
0: All right. Good on you, mate. Talk to you next time.
1: Nicely done, David. It's Young Turks. Yep. Young Turks. Theme, road trips. No, it's not road trips. Good theme, though. It may end up coming up there at another time. Thirsty Merc do a song called In the Summertime as well. So the question is this, okay? What are Cowboys Enos Del Mar and Jack Twist hired by rancher Joe Aguirre to do? 1-300-800-222. I'm not sure of the pronunciation of Aguirre. It could be Aguirre or something like that. But what are they hired to do? 1-300-800-222. No, it's not types of wood, but thank you. Daniel. Hello, Daniel.
2: G'day, Phil.
1: Yeah, except it's Trevor, but that's okay. We're interchangeable, Daniel. So the question is, what are Cowboys Enos Del Mar and Jack Twist hired by rancher Joe Aguirre or Aguirre or something along those lines to do?
2: I'm stumped. I knew Harley and Rose, but that was so yes.
1: So no.
2: I'll have to pass on that one.
1: Thank you anyway, Daniel. Yeah, the number is 1-300-800-222 or it's texting on 0437-774-774. Lots of themes, lots of thoughts. Susie says, is it Young Love? No. But not bad. No, it's got nothing to do with Scottish soccer teams, but I know where you're coming from, especially because it was Rod Stewart out the front there. Stella in Bayswater, no, that's not what they were hired to do. They weren't hired to skin a cow. But thank you for that thought. Trevor, I paid $25 for a new set of clippers 10 years ago after my original ones burnt out. Haven't paid for a haircut in about 30 years. It's handy if all you do is clip your head or if you just have like a number one or a number two. Just do it yourself. You have to be very careful that you don't miss the back. You see, when you're looking in the mirror, you got to be careful that you don't miss the back bit. And Patty had 10 pounds. Baby boy, says Chris, Nightwatch. 10 pounds in her pocket. Packed her bags and left a note for mama. Oh, yeah, that's right, with 10 pounds in her pocket. That's true. 1-300-800-222, text 0437-774-774. Nobody so far has the answer to this question, but I'll ask you because I'm sure somebody out there knows. This is the question. If you're sitting there yelling at the radio because you know the answer, don't yell at the radio. Ring us on 1-300-800-222 or on text 0437-774-774.
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1: Harry in the Bay knows the answer to this, and very well put, Harry in the Bay. I will read the question again, and I will continue to read the question again until somebody gives us the answer. Simple thing. What are Cowboys Enos Del Mar and Jack Twist hired by the rancher Joe Aguirre? Does that sound, it sounds good when you say it that way, Aguirre, to do? So what were they hired to do? Kate knows the answer. Thank you, Kate, for pointing that out and also giving me a couple of answers, not only that what they were required to do, but where they were required to do it as well. So very good, Kate. It's a pity that you didn't ring up and give us the answer, but that's okay. There may be a reason you can't ring. But for those of you that can ring, 1-300-800-222, text 0437-774-774. Yeah. Well, I know what we'll do. While you're ringing in and while you're thinking about it, I'll play this particular tune. So consider it thinking time. As soon as I get back from this song, I'm expecting there to be at least four people online giving the answer to this particular question. What are Cowboys Enos Del Mar and Jack Twist hired to do by rancher Joe Aguirre? Give us a call on 1-300-800-222.

0: That's the Black Sorrows and Harley and Rose. Oh, we have a theme winner, Leaf Blower. Very good with the theme. Little Brother Trucker just missed out by that much. Just a little bit. Just missed out. Now, here I was saying that I expect there to be four people ringing up with the answer to this particular question, and we've got one. Hello, Mario.
1: Hello.
0: I hope you know the answer to the question.
1: What was the question?
0: What are cowboys Enid Del Mar and Jack Twist hired by the rancher Joe Aguirre to do?
1: I have no idea.
0: Well, thank you for giving us a ring.
1: I missed the question.
0: That's okay. It's fine. However, it puts us in a bit of a sticky situation in that we don't have an answer to this question. Okay. We're at that particular point in time that we have a stalemate. I'm not going to give the number anymore, otherwise I'll be criticised over the text service for giving the number too many times. So I'm not going to do it. We have Doug, though, who may be able to help us. Hello, Doug.
2: Morning, Trev. How are you going?
0: The answer to the question?
2: They were hired to herd a flock of sheep.
0: Yeah, thank you. On Brokeback Mountain. Thank you very much. Oh, you see, sometimes it's like pulling teeth, Doug.
2: It can be.
0: But we get there eventually, and that's the important part. The question has been asked whether or not the theme is motorcycles. No, it's not motorcycles. We have two questions left, Doug. We have a how question and a who's question.
2: Who?
0: Who's question. Whose grandparents are Nana Christine, also called Nana Chris, and Grandpa Bob, also called Bobber?
2: I can't help you with that one.
0: You've done very well with the other question, though. Thank you, Doug.
2: The best movie of all time, though, Life of Brian.
0: Life of Brian. Now, is that considered to be the perfect film or just your favourite one?
2: I consider it to be the perfect film.
0: Yeah, why do you think?
2: Look, it's got a message. It's satirical. It's side-splittingly funny. It has quotes which have resonated through Western society.
0: True.
2: And you can watch it again and again and again.
0: Very good reasons. Thank you, Doug.
2: Good on you. Thanks, Trev.
0: He's not the Messiah. How many quotable quotes are there from The Life of Brian? Let me see. Lots of people think the theme is motorcycles. It's not. The question's this. Whose grandparents are Nana Christine, also called Nana Chris, and Grandpa Bob, also called Bobber? Whose grandparents are they? Hello, Brenda.
3: Hi, and you've changed questions since I decided to ring.
0: Oh, what answer were you going to give me?
3: Roundup.
0: Oh, no, they weren't doing roundups. No, what they were doing was that they were looking after sheep through the summer.
3: Oh, okay.
0: But that's not bad. But you don't know the answer to the question, whose grandparents are Nana Christine and Grandpa Bob?
3: No, but it sounds like an Edith Blyton book by the sound of it. But no, I can't really give you an answer, no.
0: That's okay. Thank you. Someone said Jewel is the perfect film. It could be. I wonder if Nat knows. Hello, Nat.
4: Hello, Trev. How are you going?
0: Who do you think it is, Nat?
4: Is this still the question for Bobber and Nana?
0: Yes.
4: Oh, they're from Bluey.
0: Yeah, they are. But the question is, whose grandparents are Nana Christine and Grandpa Bob or Bobber?
4: Bluey, Bingo, Socks and Muffin.
0: Whose Socks and... Aren't Bluey and Bingo the only two?
4: No, because there's Uncle Stripe and Auntie Trixie, and they've got Socks and Muffin.
0: Thank you. Geez, that's very good, Nat, because I would have just given Bluey and Bingo because I wasn't sure. I didn't know about the extended family.
4: I know everything there is to know about Bluey.
0: Very good.
4: Like friends ring me and say, what season's this episode in? I'll say, oh, it's like season 2, episode 3.
0: Do you know one of the wonderful things about Bluey, Nat, is that for years we would have children who would have American accents from watching television. And the delightful thing about Bluey is that there are American children walking around with Australian accents.
4: It's joyful.
0: It is so joyful. Good. One more question. The question is this. How does servant Wesley generally reply to Buttercup when she's being bossy?
4: Buttercup.
0: So how does Wesley, the servant Wesley, generally reply to Buttercup when she's being bossy?
4: Yeah, I'm trying to think of who Buttercup and Wesley would be.
0: I'll give you three, Nat. Two.
4: Snarkily.
0: No, but thank you. And it was Bluey and Bingo. Oh, there was somebody there and then they just went away. They disappeared. Last question. This is it. Oh, someone suggesting Weekend at Bernie's is the perfect film. Lots of thoughts on this, but when we do talk about this later on, when we have a chat with Eliza, we want to talk about why it's also the perfect film, in your opinion. So just keep that in mind because it's important. What have the Romans ever done for us? My favourite line from Life of Brian. There are many, many, many, you got to say. Greg has also said, as far as the grandchildren of Nana Christine and Grandpa Bob, Bandit, Stripe, Bluey, says Greg. Hello, Murray.
5: Good morning, Fred.
0: Murray, how does Servant Wesley generally reply to Buttercup when she's being bossy?
5: He says, as you wish.
0: As you wish. I think, me personally, I think that that particular film is Princess Bride is one of the perfect films.
5: It was absolutely brilliant, I reckon.
0: It has everything in it, that film, and a lot of people don't like it, and that's fair enough because that's just the way it works. But I think it's one of the perfect films.
5: Have you ever seen the they put a clip out about when they did the with Miracle Max, and it was the most expensive scene in the movie.
0: Is that because of the people that rent it, or it took so many times to shoot it?
5: It took them 10-hour days to shoot the 5 minutes.
0: Is that, is that because they said that everyone kept on laughing?
5: Pretty much. And they ended up, Rob, what's his name?
0: Rob Reiner.
5: Yeah. He ended up, he walked out. He just said, forget the lines.
0: It's very, very funny. It's a very funny film, but also has a really poignant story to it as well.
5: Oh, yeah.
0: One of the greats. Look, good on you. Thank you, Murray. That means because you sorted that out with As You Wish, you're our winner for the morning.
5: Well, I'll be.
0: Congratulations. I'll pop you on hold, have a chat with Maddie, and we'll send you a prize, which is a good thing. If you would like to join us on 1-300-800-222, do you agree that one of the films that could be or considered to be the perfect film is Princess Bride? You may not. If you don't, what do you think is the perfect film? And why do you think it's a perfect film? Think about it. We'll have a chat about that in just a little while on 1-300-800-222.

0: Rod Stewart and Young Turks. The theme that was worked out by Leafblower just ahead of others was couples. That's what the theme was today. In Fleetwood Mac, there were a couple of couples in Fleetwood Mac. You had Billy and Patty from Young Turks. You had Harley and Rose. You had Enos and Jack. You had Wesley and Buttercup. And you had the grandparents, Christine and Bob from Bluey. So there it was. So, Leafblower, send a text in on 0437 774 774 with a song, and we'll play it for you just that little bit later. Next, though, we take a look at what you consider to be the perfect film. It may not be your favourite film, because there may be some films that are considered perfect that you may not like. But it doesn't mean that it's not a perfect film. So for you, what is it? And tell us why. 1-300-800-222.
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4: There is that combination of industry and community side by side. 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
1: 891 ABC Adelaide.
0: Liza Jansen, film critic and the host of the podcast Midnight Screening, with us on the program this morning to investigate the perfect film. Hello, Eliza.
4: Hey, good morning. How are you?
0: Eliza, do you think that there's a difference between what your favourite film is or what is the perfect film?
4: Absolutely. I don't really subscribe to, like, whether you should rank something by like five stars or thumbs up, thumbs down or whatever, you know, rating scale makes the most sense. But I do think the difference between like a 9 out of 10 movie and a 10 out of 10 movie is like an extra kind of ineffable, very personal quality where like no two people will ever agree on what a 10 is. And we all kind of have our own little canon of 10 out of 10 perfect. The movies we think could not be improved upon.
0: It was interesting taking a look at lists because, of course, there's going to be lists of what directors consider to be the perfect film. It isn't necessarily one of their films, and it isn't necessarily what we may consider to be favourites. But one that comes up a lot that I haven't seen is Red Shoes.
4: Absolutely. I think Red Shoes is a big fave of Martin Scorsese's. Like, he's constantly bringing up in interviews, you know, that it's his... you know, this peak of cinematic perfection that he, as a great director, thinks he'll never be able to reach.
0: Is it big? I personally haven't seen it, so I don't know. Do you know about the film?
4: Yeah, and, like, it's dang good. It's a really good movie. it's directed by Powell and Pressburger, and it's sort of this very lush, intense, like, just visually unparalleled movie about the ballerina who... takes on, like, kind of ascends to the top of her industry really quickly because of, you know, these big wigs who pick her out of the chorus line, kind of, and how a role in the musical The Red Shoes about shoes that kind of make you dance yourself to death.
0: Wow.
4: It sort of hypnotizes her or becomes not such a fictional kind of dance show.
0: When I was looking at what people consider there is needed for the perfect film, is there to be engaging narrative so that there's a tightly woven plot and clear issues and that sort of stuff, complex characters, cinematic craft, and iconic dialogue. Do you think that they're the main things, as well as personal choice, I guess?
4: I guess it's also... something which is hard to look back on, like, retroactively, but, like, was it kind of novel for its time? Like, can you watch it and think, I can't believe The Red Shoes came out in the 50s or whatever? Like,
0: yep.
4: It feels like it, you know, could have come out yesterday and still been as grabbing, as impactful or whatever. I think, like, the context of... How novel or groundbreaking it feels and how much it, like, holds up. Does it still kind of play to our attention spans today? that can be part of that.
0: Yeah, that holding up is significant as well. So I wonder whether or not people would like to talk about those things, and what is it that they believe makes a film the perfect film, and why is that? So we'll take a look at Eliza. Take a look at that in just a little bit, Eliza. Eliza Jansen will join us after the news. 1-300-800-222. Text us on 0437-774-774. Give us a call and we'll talk about it.
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2: infrastructure projects like the Torrens to Darlington are underway. State debt is expected to hit $53.6 billion by 2029.
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0: ABC News with David Rollins. US President Donald Trump says America would go back to shooting at them and dropping bombs on Iran if the country doesn't behave and sign an agreement aimed at ending the war. The interim agreement is set to be signed between the US and Iran on Friday in Switzerland, with Washington represented by Vice President J.D. Vance. Trump made the remarks as the G7 summit that he and other major global leaders attended in France comes to a close. For the third consecutive day, he's told reporters that the agreement will guarantee that Iran won't have a nuclear weapon.
1: On Sunday, we reached an agreement with Iran that achieves everything we set out to accomplish, everything and much more. Ending the current conflict, reopening the Strait of Hormuz, and preventing Iran from ever obtaining a nuclear weapon. That's what it was all about.
0: Israel has approved the expansion of a Jewish school for settlers living in the Palestinian city of Hebron in the occupied West Bank. The Palestinians say violates a decades-old agreement. Israel's finance minister, Bezalel Smotrich, has announced the plans a day after saying he had scrapped a deal that gave Palestinians control over certain planning and construction in Hebron. Palestinians say the move is aimed at making life miserable for them and forcing them to leave. One Nation MP Barnaby Joyce says his party doesn't think there's anything fundamentally wrong with migration, but says it has caused problems for Australia. In her address to the National Press Club yesterday, Pauline Hanson pointed out that 51% of Australian residents were born overseas or had one parent born overseas. She questioned whether that was what Australians want and whether the nation is losing its identity. Appearing on 7:30 last night, Joyce was asked if the party was turning its back on more than half the population.
2: No, I don't think so at all. What we're saying is Australia has to have the capacity to bring in an Australian culture, a culture with guardrails, a culture that is able to absorb people so that we have harmony, we have peace, and we have a unity of purpose.
0: Criminologists have expressed concerns over Australia's illegal tobacco industry, claiming the crisis is out of control and deepening rapidly in regional communities. At $1.53 per cigarette, Australia has one of the highest tobacco excises in the world, pushing the average price of cigarettes above $50 a pack and driving people to the black market. Deakin University Associate Professor Dr. James Martin says that smokers in regional communities are particularly vulnerable to buying illegal tobacco.
3: We have the highest tobacco taxes in the world and now the most expensive cigarettes in the world. Pack-a-day smoker is looking at a yearly bill of around $15,000. They want to buy legal cigarettes, which is simply unaffordable for particularly lower socioeconomic groups, which are disproportionately concentrated in regional areas.
0: A heavily tattooed bikie gang member has been charged by Western Australian police for allegedly displaying an insignia on a belt. David Webber reports.
4: Dane Brakovich appeared in court on Tuesday to face charges of displaying insignia of an identified organisation dating from last year. He had large band-aids across parts of his neck, but when Mr. Brakovich left the building, he removed his shirt and gave it to a man, uncovering his belt, allegedly displaying the words 1% East End. The magistrate noted that Mr. Brakovich didn't have prior convictions for such an offence and granted bail, saying the exposure occurred for a relatively short time. The 46-year-old is scheduled to appear in court again next month.
0: To sport, and Queensland have overwhelmed New South Wales 44-24 to square Rugby League State of Origin series at one game apiece, thanks to a stunning second half display in front of a record Origin crowd at the MCG. Andrew Moore reports from Melbourne.
5: New South Wales had one hand on the trophy at half-time, leading 12 points to 8. They had led 12-2 after early tries to Stags and the Wanganita Waze. Trent Liero scored in the first half for Queensland, and then they ran amok in the 47th minute, Cobbo. He scored again 5 minutes later. 5 minutes after that, it was Jojo Fifita. Queensland would never look back with later tries to Hamaso, Tabuai Fadeau, Lindsay Collins, and a third from Selwyn Cobbo. Man of the match, Sam Walker, kicked 8 goals from 8 attempts. He and his halves partner, Cam Munster, perhaps the best two players on the field. So the series, after this crowd of 91,671, an Origin record, heads to a decider in Brisbane.
0: Andrew Moore with that report. And you're listening to ABC News. We'll have more in 1 hour's time.
6: ABC Radio weather update. Adelaide's weather, down to 11 degrees overnight, then a top of 15 and showers on Thursday. Looking ahead, Friday 15 showers, Saturday 15 shower or two, Sunday 15 partly cloudy, Monday 15 partly cloudy, Tuesday 16 possible shower, Wednesday 14 cloudy. 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
12: Good morning. It is 6 minutes past three, 6 minutes past one in WA, 24 minutes to three in South Australia and in the Northern Territory. We're investigating films on the program this morning, and we're asking you what is the perfect film. It may not be your favourite film, but what is the perfect film? Some of the criteria that has been mentioned, if you have a look at this online: engaging narrative, a tightly woven plot with clear stakes, complex characters, protagonists and antagonists with clear motives, cinematic craft, exceptional pacing, cinematography, sound, etc., and iconic dialogue. So what do you think makes the perfect film? 1300 800 222. Eliza Jansen, film critic and the host of the podcast Midnight Screening, with us to take a look at this morning. Eliza, we might take some calls and then we'll investigate some of the other films that you would like to talk about as well, because there are plenty here to do. We'll start with Kevin this morning. Hello, Kevin.
13: Hey, brother.
12: Thanks for your patience. What do you want to suggest is the perfect film?
13: Oh, Clockwork Orange, of course.
12: Why is it perfect, Kevin?
13: Oh, mate. Are you familiar with it?
12: Oh, not very well.
13: All right. Well, you probably know it. It's continual to protagonists, antagonists. Stuff's, yeah, good production, nice colour. The dialogue, I think, is excellent. The music, there's a lot of Beethoven in it, and other things. Yeah, if I get an opportunity to see, I actually have got it on CD. But it's a double, what's the name of it? But if I get to see it, it doesn't come to the theatres or anything like that. It goes to occasionally they'll have I went all the way over to DY once to see it. I just found out it was on.
12: Every now and then it'll turn up at a festival. Thank you, Kevin. Eliza, your thoughts on Clockwork Orange as being perfect?
14: Yeah. What's tough is, I don't think I can say, yes, they're right, it's perfect.
12: No, you don't have
14: no,
12: to.
14: No, you're wrong, it's imperfect. No.
12: Yeah.
14: But I do suspect Stanley Kubrick movies would be pretty high.

0: up in people's minds when it comes to perfect movies. Like, something about his extremely precise style of direction. I think even in movies that people maybe don't enjoy, like if someone doesn't vibe 2001 A Space Odyssey or something, it might be a viewing experience that they think, wow, that felt very complete and like somebody knew exactly what they wanted to do with every minute of that film. And it's perfect, even if I don't, you know, if I love it or hate it.
1: So Stanley Kubrick will come up a lot in this as a director.
0: So.
1: I mean, Clockwork Orange, 2001 comes up frequently as far as directors consider to be the perfect film. I personally didn't get it. But that doesn't mean you don't recognise it isn't a perfect film. But at the same time, I had The Shining as one of, as far as I'm concerned, one of the perfect films.
0: Oh, sure. That'll be on my list too, The Shining.
1: And is that because of the, because when you take a look at those things that are needed, as well as perhaps personal choice, that it does fit that criteria?
0: Yeah, I guess so. It's I know we have the criteria, there's all these different fields that, you know, if the movie had, if there was a movie that was almost perfect and had, like, you know, shocking, terrible dialogue, it's never going to enter this echelon.
1: Yeah.
0: But I think perfect can be just, like, a feeling and the kind of chilly gallery or museum-esque sort of atmosphere in some of those Kubrick movies, where it has a kind of such an unnatural, ordered quality of how he makes things look and how he makes things feel and he makes his characters talk. I think it can mean movies like The Shining or Clockwork Orange are maybe more perfect feeling than some of the other movies that will be on our list.
1: Yeah, true.
0: So we're like, well, it's perfect to me, but yeah.
1: You know, with directors, do we often forget, especially with cinematography, but also the flow of the film, the need for really good editing as well and good editors?
0: Oh, sure. And sometimes you've got directors who edit as well. Like, obviously, they're always typically involved in the process. But there are some fantastic movies where it's like the director has edited it, has written the script, has, you know, in some cases, operated camera or added to the score or whatever. And I guess that can contribute to a movie feeling like it might be perfect, where it's like, this is so clearly one person's really unified vision of how they wanted this all to come out. And
1: can it work the other way around, though, in that, thank goodness for the editor, because if it had been the director's cut, it may not have been the perfect film?
0: Oh, yeah. I mean, that's what people say about Star Wars, A New Hope, the first movie, where it was like George Lucas bringing in his wife, Marsha Lucas, who was already, like, a really established film editor already, but somebody who is really ruthless with figuring out how a story needs to be told. And like, she's often credited as like, it would not be this, you know, perfect, clean adventure movie that is so iconic to people without, if she hadn't gotten in there and kind of like fixed it.
1: I wonder how many versions of Apocalypse Now have been edited and whether or not the director's version of that would have actually been considered to be perfect.
0: Oh, yeah. I mean, I am sort of agnostic on director's cuts, like how much to consider them like the definitive version of a movie. Like Ridley Scott is somebody who's always going in and tinkering with his films and saying that, you know, the one that made it into cinemas wasn't his cup of tea. But it's kind of a death of the author thing where you're like, no, the version of the movie is the one that everybody sees or we all bought a ticket to and the one in people's minds rather than, you know, one that the director can control too tightly.
1: I love this idea. Grant has said the perfect film has a car chase, a fight scene and a romantic scene.
0: That's awesome.
1: That's all you need.
0: A car chase, a fight scene and a romantic scene.
1: Barry's with us. Hello, Barry.
2: I love the smell of napalm in the morning.
1: Classic lines. I mean, it's got all of those classic lines.
2: Look, the three greatest directors in history, not in any particular order, Sergio Leone, Clint Eastwood, and Sam Peckinpah.
1: Mm-hmm.
2: Now, the movie that's moved me most in my life is Cross of Iron. It's a I'm, you know, oh boy, I like war movies.

0: movies. It's a movie set in the Eastern Front, Germans versus the Soviets. It's apolitical, you know, there's none of this, you know. And it's an amazing movie and directed extremely well. And all the Germans die in the end, but, you know, it shows the human emotions of fighting. It doesn't dwell on politics, and it's rarely seen these days. You can't get it on YouTube anymore. It's been removed for some reason. I don't know. But Sam Peckinpah, he's made some great movies.
1: Eliza?
2: Love Peckinpah. I think it's some of these examples, like with Peckinpah, his movies have such a kind of a rawness and an intensity that is 100 million worlds away from someone like Stanley Kubrick when we're talking about his perfect films. Is there one Peckinpah movie that you think is perfect?
0: Oops. Cross of Iron.
2: Oh, sorry. I missed that he directed Cross of Iron. That's awesome.
1: I'll excuse my ignorance, Barry, because if you name the film, I'll probably understand more. What are some other Peckinpah films?
0: He's made dozens. I mean, I don't know.
1: No, that's okay. Eliza?
2: Peckinpah's done, like, Bring Me the Head of Alfredo Garcia. I've forgotten the name of the Western. It's like the something bunch. It's horrific. It's like very violent. The characters die. He's just like kind of like seen as the bad boy of Western genre, where it's like much more scrappy, violent, pessimistic filmmaking.
1: Oh, joyful.
2: Yeah, lovely.
1: Good on you. Thank you very much for that, Barry. Anne is with us as well this morning. Hello, Anne.
3: Good morning, Trev and Liza. I love Lion King and I love Wizard of Oz. I didn't know which one to pick.
1: Now, what is it about those that make it a perfect film? Because when you look at it, that we perhaps don't consider enough the animated films, which also include all of those things with narrative, characters, craft and dialogue.
3: Both of those movies made me feel happy and sad. And they had such meaningful stories and wanted me to watch them again and again. And every time I heard anyone speak of them, I love to talk about them.
1: Mm. Animation films, it doesn't mean just because it's animated, Eliza, that it can't and doesn't incorporate all of those things to make the perfect film.
2: No, you'd think, you know, with the amount of effort that goes into animation, the longer lead time and how many people are involved in kind of physically creating the images, that there'd be a lot of perfect animated movies out there because, you know, ideally the team will have had so long to make every correct decision on how things should look. And The Lion King being based on kind of quite loosely based on a Shakespeare story. Mm. It's like it has very perfect classical foundations to build off, totally.
1: And do you think for its time, though, it was different to other Disney productions that were being made, Eliza?
2: Yeah, absolutely. There was, I know there was some situation at Disney where a studio was working on Pocahontas at the same time as The Lion King, and it was sort of seen as, you know, everyone wants to work on Pocahontas, that will be the big smash hit. And Lion King is, you know, we don't really know what that is, but you can work on that as well if you want. And obviously Lion King with its massive songs and the kind of like vibrant animation of all the different animals, sunsets, natural landscapes, it was very exotic and new for Disney's animation, absolutely.
1: Yeah. Hey, Anne, thank you. Sorry, go on.
3: And a moving story. It's a story about him and his dad, and it just captivated you, you know.
1: And it was a bit different for that time as well because it wasn't a princess. It wasn't on a lot of the stories that we tended to see coming out from Disney at that time as well.
3: That's right. That's right, Trev. There were so many princesses and things, and it was so different.

0: And I really love Steven Spielberg too. I love his movies. When there's a movie with Steven Spielberg that has been a director, oh, that'll be a good movie.
1: It's so true. And amongst all of those lists, when you take a look at directors love other directors loving other directors' films, Jaws is the one that comes out as being a chosen one as well. With Jaws, do you think that sort of that also provides those things, Eliza?
2: Oh, absolutely. I mean, I think Jaws being maybe his, you know, second or third movie and being made by such a young director, I think that's such an early kind of calling card or testament to, like, this kid is worth watching. We're going to follow him into whatever blockbuster territory he goes into. And it also has the kind of distinction of being, like, so head and shoulders clearly the best in its genre, I suppose. Like, there's not another director that's going to, you know, come up out of nowhere and make a good enough shark movie that we remember their name for 50 years.
1: But it also came out at around that time where there were lots of disaster films as well, because there was Towering Inferno, there was Earthquake. Mm. There were a whole stack of other disaster and big animal monstery things going on, but it still stood head and shoulders above them.
2: Oh, yeah. I mean, it's funny that we're talking about Star Wars as well before the first Star Wars movie, where Jaws and A New Hope are sort of both held up as the first blockbuster, where it's the first time that audiences were so obsessed with a film that they would line up around the block to queue to go see it in the cinema. And I don't know if that makes them perfect, the fact that they can reach people so much and be so popular and broadly, like, you know, beloved, but it's got to mean something, absolutely.
1: The other thing was, it was actually the film that made people terrified of sharks and stopped people from going swimming. I mean, it had that much of an impact.
2: Yeah, kind of a negative impact, I think.
1: I
2: know there's heaps of news about shark attacks recently along the Australian coast, but I do know that shark conservationists, last year was Jaws's 50th anniversary, and there was a lot of kind of reflection from environmentalist groups or people in conservation saying that, you know, the kind of panic that got whipped up around Jaws has not died down.
1: No, that's true. Pete's with us. Hello, Peter.
3: G'day, Trev. G'day, Eliza. I love mob movies, like, you know, Goodfellas, but my go-to is Godfather 1. I can watch that. I can watch the trilogy every month, but Godfather 1 is my favourite.
1: Peter, that's another one that's selected by directors as being one of the perfect films too. What is it you think about that film that makes it perfect?
3: Music, Marlon Brando, the cast, the tension, the length of it. I think it went for about almost 3 hours back in the day. Well, like, it was produced in 1972. Just love it. Can watch it, you know, once a month. Not every day or not every week. Once a month.
1: I mean, Eliza, there's a lot of mob movies, and The Godfather. I was going to say it was one of the early ones, but not really, because there have been mob movies made through the 40s, 50s and 60s as well. But it's also held up as being one of the films that is considered by other directors to be one of the perfect films.
2: Oh, absolutely. I mean, I wanted to ask, why not Godfather 2? Like, is the fact that the Godfather 2, you know, it's a sequel, so you got to watch the first one. Does that make this Godfather 2, like, slightly less perfect, maybe?
1: Peter?
2: I don't know. It's just...
3: Oh, it just didn't have the intensity in Godfather 3 with Coppola's daughter in it. That was a bit, you know, it was getting funky then.
1: Yeah. But Godfather 2?
3: Every time I go fishing, I say a Hail Mary, you know what I mean?
1: Yeah. Look, thank you, because it's interesting with those two films, Eliza, because a lot of people had the feeling that Godfather 2 was better than Godfather 1.
2: Yeah, absolutely. I think 2 is one of only a couple of sequels that has won Best Picture, or 2 is kind of the one that's normally held up more than the original. But I do think in

0: when we're watching a series of movies or a franchise or something, it is often the first movie that's the one that you want to keep coming back to, even if I know people that have this with Star Wars as well, where Empire Strikes Back is considered the best, but, you know, people won't watch it as much as A New Hope because it's so satisfying seeing everything be established and set up and laid out in the original movie in a way that a sequel maybe, asks a little more of you or isn't as perfect, I don't know.
1: Derek and Bachelor, I'll come back to your text in just a little bit. So I haven't forgotten. The reason I'm saying this, if you're sending texts in, thank you for doing that. But I think we've probably got, Maddie, close to 100 and something texts in the last 20 or 30 minutes. So we're just having trouble keeping up with those, but we'll do our best. Peter's with us, though. Hello, Peter.
2: G'day.
1: What did you want to mention as what you consider to be the perfect film?
2: I was struggling to think of a perfect film until you read out the parameters again. That's why I rang.
1: Mm.
2: You can read out the parameters later. Because,
1: engaging narrative, complex characters, cinematic craft, and iconic dialogue. There is more to that, but this is just when I looked it up, was suggested.
2: Just that after you said that, the film just jumped out. The film I'm going to mention just jumped out. I mean, I've seen Kubrick, I've seen Peckinpah, I've seen Clint Eastwood's films. The one that stood out under all those is Pan's Labyrinth, which is in Spanish.
1: And it's such a good film.
2: I'm glad you've seen it. I was hoping you'd seen it. I hope Eliza's seen it too. I assume she has.
0: Oh, yeah.
2: Yeah, because it's just from the opening scene where you've got the little insect fly, it's just the skillful mixture of live action and animation without it being like a Disney film, like a Disney cartoon. The melding of the horrific story of the Spanish Civil War with this whole fantasy parallel story, and you just sit there going, is this real or is this fantasy?
1: It's a funny thing, Peter, because I saw that film only because I put my car in for a service. I had to wait in town. And I just went to the cinema because I had to kill 3 hours. And Pan's Labyrinth happened to be the film that was on, and watched it. And it was such a good movie.
2: I mean, it's a tragic film in its completeness. Yet you walk out smiling and crying simultaneously.
1: It's who directed it, Liza?
0: It's Guillermo del Toro.
1: Which he's also directed what?
0: He recently did Frankenstein. He's done some Hellboy movies, The Shape of Water.
1: Yeah.
0: He's fantastic at creating these innovative fantasy worlds. He really loves his monster characters in each of his movies. Pan's Labyrinth, it's like I cannot imagine what could improve it as a movie. It just feels like such a complete and unique whole little world of its own.
1: It is. And Peter, that when you said about the combination of fantasy and history, as in with the Civil War that was happening at the same time, it's an incredible way of actually being able to meld those two things together, Eliza.
0: Yeah, totally. When a filmmaker is drawing on their own, personal life, like a family history or even a nation's history, like Del Toro with Spain there. If they're able to like apply a story, even like a fantastical one about, conferring with fawns and horrible eyeless child-eating creatures and fairies and goblins and stuff, that kind of can't be topped in terms of the best way to teach a personal history to an audience.
1: Because if you have no idea what's coming, it can just be a really interesting way of seeing a film if you don't know what's about to happen.
0: Yeah, and like the caller said, it does have some like horrific bits, like some really intense like gore or kind of like physical danger in it, and some really depressing moments alongside like wacky kind of CGI critters or practical effects and stuff. It's crazy that it all works tonally.
1: A couple of texts that have come through, taking a look at Australian films. Thank you, Derek, who pointed out Balibo. Historical context accurate, even to the point of showing the back of Whitlam while speaking. So Balibo, which was a significant film for a time historically. And as well as that, Craig has also pointed out Walkabout, Picnic at Hanging Rock and Break a Moran. Moran as being three perfectly made films as well. Just your thoughts on those, Eliza?
0: I think as soon as you

0: perfect film. I stopped watching Mad Max films after the first two. So I don't know. What is it about Fury Road?
1: I think it's like the ambition and the fact that they pulled it off. Like that in so many departments, they went for broke and weren't trying to make things look realistic. They were trying to make them look cool and over the top and operatic. And it was completely pulled off. Like to, as a director for George Miller to have, be able to extend that level of control to all different departments that worked on the film. I can see how other filmmakers or directors are still watching Mad Max Fury Road and just the mind boggles at how it would have all come together.
0: Eliza Jansen with us, film critic and host of the podcast Midnight Screening. As we investigate what you think is the perfect film, it doesn't necessarily have to be your favourite film, but what you consider to be the perfect film. And tell us why. 1-300-800-222.
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0: Donna's with us. Hello, Donna.
3: Hi, folks. Yeah, my most unfavourite film was 2001, A Space Odyssey. I went to see it on my own at the theatre. I fell asleep. Yeah, woke up when it finished. Yeah.
0: And yet so many directors have said that it is the perfect film. But that's right, because we can all have favourites and not favourites. But what is the one that you think is very good?
3: Well, my favourite of all time is Cary Grant in To Kill a Mockingbird. Yep, that's number one. You know, think about from a child's view. So on and so forth.
0: Are you thinking of Gregory Peck?
3: Cary Grant.
0: I don't think Cary Grant wasn't in Kill a Mockingbird, was he, Liza?
1: No, it's Gregory Peck.
0: Yeah.
1: Atticus Finch in it.
0: Yeah.
3: Gregory Peck. What a dum-dum I am.
0: No, that's all right.
1: No, no.
0: Hey, we all mix them up, Donna. It's okay.
3: That's all right. They're both my favourite actors. So
0: yeah.
3: Blah, blah, blah. Yep. Second on my list would be Star Wars, of course, you know, growing up in the 70s.
0: Yeah.
3: Yeah. Then Mad Max 2. Yeah, the rest were, you know, like a little bit, you know, iffy. But, yeah, that bloke that rang in about Duel, wow, what a ripper.
0: That's true. To Kill a Mockingbird is considered to be one of the great films, Eliza, and I was surprised looking through those lists, because it's funny when you have a look through lists when you look things up, that To Kill a Mockingbird didn't come up.
1: No, I don't think it's a movie that's really highly regarded by critics, but it's a movie that people love, and I think as far as adaptations go, is it a perfect adaptation? Like, is there another version of To Kill a Mockingbird that you could turn into a movie that would kind of do better than the Gregory Peck movie?
0: But does that mean that that actually can put it into that category of being perfect because it's been done, and could you actually do it better?
1: Yeah, I guess I think as a movie, compared to some of the ones we've been talking about, compared to even, you know, a Star Wars or a 2001 A Space Odyssey, even if it puts us to sleep, or best used as, you know, for a nap. I guess I think the To Kill a Mockingbird film, compared to Mad Max, which I was just talking about, like, maybe it doesn't have the same ambition. Like, it's not doing anything groundbreaking in terms of its directing or dialogue or, yeah, I'm not sure. But perfect is in the eye of the beholder. It could also just be a movie that the critics are totally wrong about.
0: So do you reckon when you're doing an adaptation of a book that it needs to bring to the table something different from the book?
1: Yeah, I think so. I mean, the Lord of the Rings trilogy, I think especially when we're, you know, everything has been bloody adapted into a book or a TV show. When you think of movies that manage to adapt a book perfectly, where it's like they cut out all the right stuff and they've kept all the right things and it feels true to what this original text is, that's so rare and something like To Kill a Mockingbird probably does it, and Lord of the Rings comes to

0: to me as well of when something has been turned into a movie as flawlessly as possible, pretty much.
1: Because when I take a look at the my list, which is like Blade Runner, Shawshank Redemption, No Country for Old Men, The Shining,
0: all books, yeah.
1: And Princess Bride, they're all books. But especially, I think, with The Shining and also with Princess Bride, they've brought something to it that is that makes it different to the book or makes it stronger than the book in some ways.
0: Well, The Shining and Princess Bride are really interesting, like, counter examples or opposites, where Princess Bride, the same guy wrote the book and the screenplay. So he's, you know, knows what he's talking about. And then The Shining, Stanley Kubrick basing it on a Stephen King book. Like, it's very, very different to the book in tone and, like, in the events that happen. And Stephen King hates the movie and thinks it ruined his book. But, yeah, examples of a filmmaker just taking a text, either, like, doing the faithful approach or going in a totally different direction that works best for their movie.
1: See, personally, I didn't find the film as terrifying as the book. But it was a great film and a great telling of that story. Pete is with us. Hi, Pete.
2: Yes, good morning. Good Will Hunting.
1: Mm.
2: Simply because it sort of keeps it simple, but you have people that overcome big issues and then others that are flawed geniuses that really struggle. And so it's almost reverse roles in some ways.
1: And the personal aspects of it as well, and the acting in it is particularly good. But that difference in role that Robin Williams plays within that film, and there are so many things that add to it, Peter.
2: Yes, yeah. And it only takes one person. So many of us can remember a teacher that just made that little bit more effort on their part, which made such a difference to the rest of us.
1: Look, thank you. Goodwill Hunting is a really good example, Eliza, of a film where you don't have to have a car chase. You don't have to have, although there is a romance involved in there, but you don't have to have a car chase and you don't have to have someone getting killed.
0: Musical number.
1: Yeah.
0: Yeah. I think I've sort of complained a bit about, like, oh, the movie needs to have a certain degree of ambition. But yeah, I don't know where that leaves a movie like Good Will Hunting or a movie that's more intimate and maybe more like low budget even, where it's just that the filmmakers have managed to lock in on their characters so much and, you know, make people really feel something and remember the characters over decades and decades.
1: Tex, you're also mentioning Barfly. I don't know if it's a perfect film, but geez, it's a good film.
0: I love it. I only saw that movie for the first time kind of recently. Yeah, that's a blast.
1: Maybe we'll just say it's a blast. Might not be perfect, but it's good.
0: Yeah. I mean, it has fight scenes. It's got some car craziness in it.
1: Yeah.
0: It's speaking of some of the criteria.
1: There's sort of romance?
0: Yeah,
1: If you haven't... people who haven't seen Barfly, it's basically the story of Charles Bukowski, the poet. And it's got Mickey Rourke playing the central character, and it's a good film. But anyway, hello, Julian.
3: Good morning, sir. May I mention the film musicals of Rodgers and Hammerstein right up to the last show, The Sound of Music? But Mr. Hammerstein never got to see the Robert Wise film, which was made in 1965. He died in 1960. And additional lyrics and songs that were in the stage show were not in the film, but that was their last show, The Sound of Music.
1: Why do you think that's a perfect one, Julian?
3: Oh, absolutely perfect. It was a true story based on the real life of the Von Trapp family.
1: As well as that, though, production-wise, I mean, it's got the songs. It's also got the dramatic aspect and it's got the romantic aspect.
3: Yes, look, certainly. But then there was Rodgers and Hammerstein's Oklahoma. My God, was that a serious show? With a murder at the very end of a brilliant Rod Steiger as Judd Fry. You would have seen that, wouldn't you?
1: Oh, definitely, yes.
3: What about South Pacific? Yul Brynner and the King and I with Deborah Carr. And
1: Do you think all of because I know you love your musicals, but do you think that The Sound of Music is above all of those?
3: Definitely, all very different. But I think The Sound of Music, I reckon Oklahoma was my favourite. What about Carousel? Do you think that Carousel also would have ranked as one of the best Rodgers and Hammerstein's musicals?
1: Do you think there are any other musicals outside Rodgers and Hammerstein that are as good as The Sound of Music?
3: Yes, what about Lerner and Lowe with Brigadoon, Paint Your Wagon, My Fair Lady and Camelot?
1: Oh, you're good, Julian. Sound of Music, Eliza.
0: Love it. I love Sound of Music. I do think a lot of these musicals, the stage show or whatever, or the original text or book can be perfect, and some of the movies don't ring as perfect to me. Like, just personally, I think the best movie musical is like Singing in the Rain, where it's like this was constructed for film. It's not like trying to trim a great Broadway show down into movie size, I guess. But geez, it's making me want to watch musicals listening to all those titles.
1: Just, and the thing with The Sound of Music is that you tend to forget the dramatic aspect of the film.
0: Oh, yeah.
1: You tend to think about the first half of the film, which is all looking after the kids and lovely and singy and songy, and then the dramatic aspects that come after it, which is important to the film. Let me see. Sally is with us as well. Hello, Sally.
4: Hi, Trevor. For me, it's A New Hope from Star Wars. As an 11-year-old, to go to the cinema in 1977 and

0: I think, 50 years since it was released.
1: Jeez. So stop making me feel old, Sally.
0: I still watch it. To a certain degree, I still also, yes, I do love Revenge of the Sith and Empire Strikes Back and Return of the Jedi, but A New Hope stands out. But what really I think was sacrilegious was when Lucas sold it to Disney, and 7, 8, 9 became horrendous.
1: Oh, look, Sally, thank you for that, because is that what they called the first film, Eliza? Is the first Star Wars called A New Hope?
2: Yeah, well, it was originally just called Star Wars when it came out. But then when it becomes a series, they added on, you know, a little subheading to it, Star Wars A New Hope.
1: See, Eliza, for you, because you're a little bit younger, well, you're a lot younger, that going to that film, and this is what was spoken about then, was a phenomenal thing for the time. Mm-hmm. Seeing that film in the cinema was mind-blowing for those special effects, which could be considered dated now, but to see it at the time, it had such a huge impact. But for even just the beginning of the film, when the credits come up and we see that spaceship for the first time, we hadn't seen anything like that ever before.
2: It's crazy. I will never know what that's like, you know?
1: Yeah.
2: Watching it on screen and being completely unprepared for it. But it is bonkers. Like, I know it was about Marsha Lucas before and her kind of genius with editing. It's crazy with Star Wars how many of the like really established talents it managed to have, like John Williams' score, the fact that, you know, this movie that no one had too much faith in or New Hope in, they got him on board alongside like Harrison Ford, Carrie Fisher, Mark Hamill, people who were like quite untested or hadn't appeared in major stuff to that point. It's like it just all went as well as it possibly could, I guess.
1: We forget about that too, is that Harrison Ford had really just been in American Graffiti, I think. And these were people that are now household names, but at the time weren't particularly well known.
2: Yeah, it almost feels like the characters like Luke and Leia and Han Solo and stuff have somehow been around longer than like the actors' performances of them. Like, it's hard to think back to a time before there was Star Wars, I guess. And I guess that's why, as the caller said, people are so like disappointed and annoyed at how it's been extrapolated out into more and more movies that don't have that instantly iconic kind of feel to them.
1: Have you seen it in the cinema, Eliza?
2: I don't reckon I have. I think at the Astor Theatre in Melbourne.
1: Yeah.
2: I don't know if I would have seen all three of the original.
1: But if people haven't seen the original Star Wars in the cinema, it's great to see in the cinema just to get an idea of what it was like at the time. I text you, and thank you, Len from California, who's saying, it may have had a run, but it hasn't. Citizen Kane was considered the best movie ever made for decades and is still considered to be at the top of that, Eliza.
2: Yeah, absolutely. I mean, it has a lot of these same qualities where it's kind of underrated in its time, where nobody expected it to be such an influential film. It is groundbreaking in so much of its filmmaking technology. The movie, it was a lot of filmmakers from different departments kind of trying new things or making a movie for the first time. And Orson Welles, I guess, being a really great leader in you know, picking the right choices for each of those departments to make or encouraging people to go for it. I think for filmmakers and also just for, like, filmmaking crews, like the whole production behind-the-scenes gang, I think something like Citizen Kane is a great example of the best-case scenario for everybody kind of being allowed to do what they think works and like operate independently at their own job and then as such a cohesive unit to make something that doesn't feel like anything else.
1: And shame on me. I've never seen it.
2: Right.
1: I mean, shame.
2: You know what Rosebud

0: But the thing is that I know what Rosebud is, and I know so many things that come from...
1: Oh, you'd feel like you've already seen it, even if you haven't. Yeah.
0: But shame on me for not. So it's becoming a very long list that we have, Eliza.
1: Oh, yeah. Do you know there's pterodactyls in it? Have you heard of this?
0: There is not.
1: This is a movie, like, trivia little factoid that I love.
0: Yeah.
1: And so you can watch for it when you see the movie, I guess. There's a scene where Kane and his wife are at breakfast, or it's like scenes of them sitting at a table, and in the background, the filmmakers superimposed. I think they just wanted like a sunset, and it happens to have some birds flying past, and so they superimposed that from another film into the background of the shot. But I don't know if it was intentional or not. But the film footage that they used was actually from a like sci-fi B movie where it's pterodactyls animated in sort of flying past. So there are dinosaurs in Citizen Kane.
0: That is so funny. And is that a theory, or it really is if you look at it closely?
1: It's verified, where they've been able to look at the assembly cut and say, oh yeah, this came from, you know, the Lost World, or like Dinosaur Encounters in 1941 or whatever, which is crazy.
0: I love that. You know, when they like, and then the whoever it was that edited or they put it together, and then they go, do you reckon that looks like pterodactyls? Does that look like pterodactyls in there? And someone going, yeah, don't worry about it. We'll leave it in.
1: There's also, I mean, I don't want to harp on about Citizen Kane too much, but there's a great and really evil, naughty kind of filmmaking tactic in there where about halfway through the movie, after a bunch of very talky sequences, Orson Welles cuts to a loud sound of a cockatoo shrieking. And a lot of people kind of talk about it as one of the big jump scares. Like, it's not a horror movie at all, but it's a moment that really wakes cinemas up. And that is exactly why it was put in there.
0: Nicely done.
1: There'd been a few talky scenes in a row. And the filmmakers were like, what can we do to, you know, make sure people are still...
0: We'll bung this in.
1: Yeah.
0: Damien's with us. What do you think was the perfect film, Damien?
2: Hey, guys. For me, I'll be very quick because I'm about to pick my wife up from a long haul.
0: Oh, sorry for you waiting for us.
2: Yeah. No. That's all good. But for me, the movie based on the Ian Forster novel, A Room with a View, so from the 80s, a superb cast, features a young Helena Bonham Carter, Judy Dench, Maggie Smith, Simon Callow. It just has everything. It's a drama, it's a comedy, it's a romance, and the musical score that goes with it is superb. I mean, it features Puccini's aria, O Mio Bambino Caro. So, you know, for me, that whole package is just perfect.
0: Beautifully done. Now, better get into the airport.
2: Okay, catch up.
0: Thank you. I haven't seen A Room with a View either, Eliza.
1: It is on SBS on demand, I think.
0: Really?
1: But yeah, that does make me think, how much does like a great cast where you sort of recognize everybody. And I think a little baby Daniel Day-Lewis is in it, like really young, early role for him probably. How much does a really great cast contribute to something being perfect, or feeling like, oh yeah, they couldn't have done this better or found better actors to pull this off?
0: Great. It doesn't hurt, though, does it?
1: No. Yeah, absolutely.
0: David has suggested a couple, Chinatown and Bonnie and Clyde. Chinatown, when you take it or look at all of those things to create or what could be considered the perfect film, has got a lot of those things in there.
1: Yeah, I mean, Chinatown in some ways is like perfecting a genre from decades before it came out, being like the ultimate greatest neo-noir movie, and being made like, you know, 30 or years so on after the noir genre comes out, it can comment on the trappings of the genre and about what was happening in the 30s and 40s in like a more modern way and say what filmmakers couldn't say then or go a bit further. Yeah, it's a, you know, classic movie. It's awesome.
0: Awesome. It's true. A few people, I'm not sure if it's the same person saying Blues Brothers over and over and over again. And Blues Brothers, I don't know any film that gets mentioned more as far as in any category.

0: Agree that we've ever spoken about Eliza, but the Blues Brothers seems to come up a lot.
1: Yeah, it's surprisingly versatile. If we ever do a session talking about the best movies about sisters, I'm sure it'll come up somehow. Everybody wants to talk about the Blues Brothers.
0: It's got a car chase.
1: Yeah, that's true.
0: Music,
1: some fight scenes. I mean, some of the movie could have been mentioned. It's like when you hear the name Princess Bride or Blues Brothers or Wizard of Oz, it's just, there's kind of no question about, like, I think anybody in the world that you showed this movie to would enjoy it. Like, just so popular and beloved.
0: Interesting, because I've also got a text here about Alfred Hitchcock films, and particularly Rear Window. When you take a look at the director's choices of great films, I think Vertigo comes up a bit, and for a couple of people, Rear Window as well.
1: Yeah, I think for a long time, Citizen Kane topped the kind of like sight and sound poll of like what is considered filmmaker's favourite movie. And then Vertigo, which actually when it came out was not received super well, has had kind of a reappraisal over the last 30 or 40 years as being superior to some of Hitchcock's other movies. But Hitchcock is like just so deeply influential on so many filmmakers, on Brian De Palma, who I think has never really like openly admitted how much his films are just direct homages to Hitchcock, or someone like Park Chan-wook, where he'll have a film that is like, 40% Hitchcock stuff. That influence is profound on other filmmakers.
0: Rear Window is my favourite one. Which one's yours?
1: I think I do like Vertigo the most.
0: Yep.
1: I really like Frenzy, a really nasty British movie he made kind of a little later in his career as well. But Rear Window is perfect for sure.
0: Text here saying 12 Angry Men as being one of a perfectly made film, which is interesting considering it's a film that's basically been shot in one room.
1: Yeah. Sidney Lumet, the director of it, I think is kind of known as like the actor's director. So it gets mentioned and praised a lot or remembered a lot by filmmakers as like somebody who could direct actors and help guide them to incredible performances in a way that was, very special for a director. And 12 Angry Men, you've got heaps of people to direct and only a small space to use them in. And just pulled it off perfectly.
0: Did he also do Deep Dog Day Afternoon?
1: Yeah. His career is insane. He did Network. He's directed so many classics and so many Oscar-winning performances. He really gets the best out of really talented people.
0: Because Network would be also amongst the top as far as the perfect films as well.
1: Yeah, totally. I think so. And like Dog Day Afternoon as well, for sure.
0: It feels like a long time between 12 Angry Men and Dog Day Afternoon and Network.
1: Yeah, I mean, going from working in black and white film with like lush orchestration and kind of old Hollywood system through to the 70s and like directing right up until the early 2000s. Lumet is just like shockingly consistent over his whole career, definitely.
0: I love the idea that you can be shockingly consistent.
1: Yeah, I mean, everybody has up and downs, just not him.
0: Is there any, before we go, is there another one that you would specifically like to mention?
1: Oh boy. I'll definitely forget a movie that I think is perfect. I do think, there's so many movies where if I said perfect, people would jump down my throat and be like, well, what about the terrible thing?
0: We've done that already.
1: Too late. I do think Wizard of Oz, for the influence it's had on filmmakers, for just like every single moment of it has been like interpolated into other fashion, music, food, musicals, whatever. Like it is shocking. It's insane how many images and sounds and bits of dialogue from it mean something to people.

0: It's a great watch. Like, it's wild that it's about to be like 100 years old. I mean, in decades, a couple decades or so. And it is still so watchable. It's really funny. It's like the special effects are still mind-boggling and stuff. It's just like such a singular movie. I think that's a one that you can't argue with is perfect. Hopefully, I think it's perfect.
1: You can call it perfect, Eliza. And yeah. If people disagree and people agree, that's just the way it goes, really, as far as films are concerned, because it all comes down to personal choice.
0: Yeah, that's right. I'll just simply drop a house on them. That's no problem.
1: Great talking to you, Eliza. Stay well.
0: You too. Have a good morning.
1: By Eliza Jansen, film critic and the host of the podcast Midnight Screening. My apologies, because there's no way that we could get through all of the texts and also talk to people at the same time. With Nell and I, it has been suggested that Gods Must Be Crazy, more about Dial M for Murder, Hunt of the Wilder People. There are so many films that people have considered to be, in their opinion, the perfect film. We're heading off to the next ABC News with what could be considered to be one of the perfect songs.

0: Dolly Parton and Jolene taking us up to the next ABC News. We'll open up the lines after the news and we'll talk about bookshops as well.
1: ABC News with David Rollins. French President Emmanuel Macron says this year's G7 summit in his country has been an objective success and a moment of unity and cooperation between the world's leaders. In closing remarks in Evian, Mr. Macron says the leaders have agreed that the balance of strength had shifted in favour of Ukraine in its war against Russia. The French leader also says Russia is going backwards in its war effort. The summit has seen US President Donald Trump attract attention for his touting of the ceasefire agreement with Iran and comments on other global issues. One Nation MP Barnaby Joyce says it's a problem if migrants can't speak sufficient levels of English. In her first ever address to the National Press Club yesterday, One Nation leader Pauline Hanson said Australia had a growing language problem, with one in four people speaking a language other than English at home. She said it affects national identity and Australian values. Joyce said he didn't mind if people spoke other languages at home, but that they must be proficient in English to integrate in Australia.
2: The issue is you have to be able to speak English for both the engagement of yourself with the Australian culture, the Australian people, the Australian economy, and we have to be able to hear you in English to understand you and for likewise our

0: engagement with the person coming to Australia.
1: A Melbourne woman accused of owning and controlling a slave in Syria will remain in custody after her bail application was denied. James Oden has more from the Melbourne Magistrates Court.
2: Zainab Ahmed is facing two slavery charges, each carrying a maximum sentence of 25 years. Pushing for bail, the defence team told the court Ms. Ahmed detests Islamic State, saying it was a system that controlled women. But the prosecution argued the accused had shown clear support for the terrorist organisation while in Syria and had never renounced that support. This argument was accepted by the chief magistrate, stating any comments against ISIS were made after Ms. Ahmed's arrest and after she was removed from her child. It's the first time crimes against humanity have been tested in the Australian legal system.
1: A censure motion against Tasmanian leader Jeremy Rockliffe has been passed, making him the first premier to be censured by the state's parliament. Patricia Tiano has the details.
3: The motion, which is symbolic and carries no actual penalty, passed 16-12 on Wednesday night, with the support of Labour, the Greens and several independent MPs. It comes after his handling of recent scandals, with the Greens party accusing Mr. Rockliffe of failing to ensure his cabinet upholds the ministerial code of conduct, following the resignation of two government ministers, Jane Howlett and Madeleine O'Gilvy. Both ministers resigned within weeks of each other, following allegations they misled Parliament. Mr. Rockliffe has apologised for not interrogating issues further and pledged to introduce reforms to strengthen transparency of legal indemnities.
1: People on support payments struggling with the rising cost of living say that financial aid available to vulnerable people does little to alleviate hardship pressures. Those on payments like JobSeeker can get rent assistance, which is set at a maximum of just over $200 a fortnight. However, some say it does little to cover costs, with the median weekly rent above $500 a week in most states of Australia. Peter Stevenson, who moved to Thailand on a retirement visa after struggling to manage financially on his age pension, says it's a difficult position to be in.
4: I went down to 65, 70 kilos from 83. Just massive impact and no social life. So it was kind of like a really almost a lonely existence. It created a kind of like a little island that you couldn't get off.
1: Turning to sport, and Queensland have squared Rugby League State of Origin series at one game apiece with a commanding 44-24 win in game two at the MCG before a record Origin crowd of 91,500 last night. Down by 12 points to 8 at half-time, the Maroons produced a superb second half, crossing for 6 tries to set up a series decider at Lang Park in Brisbane on July the 8th. Queensland captain Cameron Munster was full of praise for his team after the disappointment of Game 1 in Sydney, where they surrendered a 20-point lead after having Kalen Ponga sent off in the second half.
5: We always knew we had it in us. We've got so much belief in this group and this team, and I'm so proud that we got the job done tonight. Far out. How good's rugby league?
1: That brings you up to date with ABC News.
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7: Adelaide's weather down to 11 degrees overnight, then a top of 15 and showers on Thursday. Looking ahead, Friday 15 showers, Saturday 15 shower or two, Sunday 15 partly cloudy, Monday 15 partly cloudy, Tuesday 16 possible shower, Wednesday 14 cloudy. 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
12: And the time is 6 minutes past four, 6 minutes past two in WA, 24 minutes to four in South Australia and in the Northern Territory. Open up the lines if something you'd like to talk about, 1-300-800-222. There's been an awful lot happening today that people have been commenting on. So if you would like to have a chat, 1-300-800-222, about something that's been in the news, something that you've been talking about with others, give us a ring. on 1300 800 222. One of the things that we spoke about earlier, I was wondering why it is that Melbourne gets a 91,000 people to a state of origin when it's a match between New South Wales and Queensland. So why does that happen? If you want to join us and tell us, 1300 800 222. And how is it for people who are from New South Wales and Queensland? How do you feel about a state of origin match being played in Melbourne? I understand that Melbourne has a team, one team, but there may be players playing for other states, playing for New South Wales or Queensland from that team. However, is it really a New South Wales and Queensland thing? And why has Melbourne been included? So what are your thoughts on that, about matches being played in Melbourne, and why it is that 91,000 people go and see the match in Melbourne, if you want to comment on that? Earlier, we had a chat with Charlie, wasn't it? And he wanted to know why people would come to Melbourne. Is it because of just of the sport? But he also didn't feel that there was very much in Melbourne to actually bother with.
13: And yeah, Melbourne, I mean, look, after you get a coffee, what else are you going to do? You go watch the sport. I mean, really? Honestly, you're probably a Victorian, Trev, but...
12: No, I'm West Australian. Well, I'm West Australian who moved to Victoria, so a little bit of both.
13: Well, there you go. But, I mean, like, even, well, Perth, there's walk around. Perth's a beautiful city. I mean, like I said, honestly, I've been to Melbourne, and, yeah, great. They always get big crowds for sport, but... tell me, what are you going to do? It's always got me. Oh, we're the sporting capital of the world. We're so good. Look at us. How fantastic. There's nothing to do.
12: There's nothing to do. Have a coffee and there's nothing to do. I should find the text, but somebody else pointed out a whole stack of things about music and nightlife and that you can get a martini after 10 o'clock. So what is it about Melbourne? And if you agree with what Charlie was saying... Yeah, you might be able to get a coffee and you might be able to go and see sport, but what else is there? If you want to comment on that, 1300 800 222. If you'd like to comment about New South Wales and Queensland, it being a significant event, and I understand that. I would probably go, I'm from, as I said, from Perth. I'm from WA and now live in Melbourne. But I would go and see a state of origin game because I know how big those games are and how competitive those games are. So I would go and see it for that reason. But if you're not from that state, if you're not from Melbourne, do you stop and go, well, butt out? It's really not your event. It's been a state of origin match between New South Wales and Queensland for a long time. So your thoughts, please. 1300 800 222. Text us on 0437 774 774. And if there's something else you want to talk about, then please do. Because we'll keep these lines open for as long as we have people to talk to. So if you want to be part of it, either send a text through or give us a ring. Ray wants to join us this morning. Hello, Ray.
14: G'day, Trev. How are you, buddy?
12: Good. What did you want to mention?
14: Well, I think there's two reasons. I think the you guys get more people to sports events down there because there's stadium capacity. And I think the second one is that you guys dislike New South Wales as much as we do.
12: That was the other thing I was going to ask. If you're from Victoria, who do you tend to support? Because that's another issue within itself.
14: I think so, mate. I think most people down there will go for Queensland.
12: But when you look at it, okay, so the MCG holds about 100,000. Acor Stadium in Sydney holds 82,000, which is a reasonable number. And Suncorp holds 52,000 as well.
14: That's right. So we don't have the stadium capacity up here, although it's full every time.
12: So it does get, because I've never been to a State of Origin game. I would love to, and I will at some particular point in time. Because
14: I went there a couple of years in a row. I was there the year that they threw the cans on the field and I was working on the bar there.
12: Oh, really? So they do fill them. Do they fill the Acor Stadium or Stadium Australia in Sydney?
14: I haven't been to the one in Sydney. I've only been to Lang Park.
12: Okay. What's it like going to Lang Park when it's pumping?
14: Oh, it's deafening. The noises are deafening.
12: Yeah.
14: And we were sort of stuck in the back of the stands in the bar. And, yeah, it was very hard to hear each other in the stand, in the bar.
12: So are you saying that you think that most of Victoria would be supporting Queensland?
14: Yes, I think so. I just think they dislike New South Wales as much as we do.
12: Well, I don't think there's any need for disliking, right?
14: I'm saying take your seat, Trev.
12: I know that. Perhaps we can say a healthy, combative attitude.
14: That's much better.
12: Maybe we can say that. Thank you, Ray. 1-300-800-222 if you want to join us, or text us on 0437-774-774. Pamela says, in the 70s, when I was in primary school in Victor Harbour, the movie Storm Boy was being filmed and in the peninsula. And we went to the local cinema and saw it. It had a big impact on me, and I knew I came out a couple of years ago and went to see it and expected to be disappointed, but it was also exceptional. Storm Boy was a wonderful film. Wonderful film. Hey, Tracy.
15: Oh, hi, Trev. So it's nothing to do in Melbourne, they reckon.
12: Well, you see, I would suggest that you are from Melbourne.
15: Well, yeah, I am a Melburnian, although I just relocated to Queensland on the weekend. But Melbourne's home, and I'll be going back there when I retire.
12: Now, do you think that – so do you sort of – did you get an idea of how big State of Origin is, but we're being up in Queensland?
15: Well, no, not necessarily, no. I don't. And I remember when Brisbane Lions were playing in the grand final, like decades ago, me and the family were up here and we're at this big shopping centre, and there was no sign that Brisbane were in the bloody grand final in the whole town, yeah?
12: Do you know what made me laugh? When I happened to be visiting my sister who was in Canberra at the time, and the grand final was on, the AFL grand final. And Finn was with me, and I said, look, let's go and find a pub and get into it at the pub, and we'll watch it at the pub because it'll be going off and it'll just be so much fun. And number one, we couldn't find a pub. Number two, we found I'm not saying there aren't plenty of pubs in the ACT, but near where we were, but we found, I think it was a club of some sort, and I had to ask for the TV to be put on to be able to watch the grand final. And there was me and Finn, another bloke who was sitting way over in the corner, and that's all there was.
15: Yep. That is why Melbourne should be the home of all sport, really.
12: But what was pointed earlier by Charlie was saying it might be the home of all sport and it might be the place to get coffee, but there's not much else.
15: Well, I don't know. I keep pretty occupied. I don't even have to cross the river. There's so much to do in Brunswick, Fitzroy, you know, Moonee Ponds, Essendon. But all the bands, the best bands in Australia are based in Melbourne. If you think about Cousin Tony's Brand New Firebird, The Slingers, Amel and the Sniffers, you would know well. There is just Floodlights, RVG. You can't see them all. Yeah.
12: Trace, is that saying that there isn't a similar music scene in other states that isn't the same in Sydney?
15: I haven't heard of it. Have you?
12: I work for the ABC, so I'm staying unbiased.
15: I'm just saying Melbourne is the home of Australian music.
12: Tracy, you've put it out there. Is that the case? If you're from other states, do you think that the music scene is as good in your state as it is possibly in Melbourne? 1-300-800-222. So if you're from New South Wales or from Sydney, do you think that the music scene is good there? If you've been to Melbourne and you've noted something different from WA, because a lot of the great bands that there are in Australia have come out of Western Australia as well. So what are your thoughts about the music scene at the moment within your state or within your capital city? We have so many people from New South Wales and Queensland who call Melbourne home. It's only fair to have the match here, says Zena. Hi, Jeanette from Tassie. Stayed at the Mantra in Jollymont Street, Melbourne, with my daughter to go to the Freya Sky concert. Beautiful part of Melbourne, autumn trees and lovely walks, it says here. Jollymont Station next to the MCG late last night was like Central Station in New York. Never seen anything like it, says Pamela. Maddie said that when she came into work, which I've got to say is quite late, that there were still a lot of people at the pubs in town on Hoddle Street. So going off, you got to say. Victorians get that bloody bored down there. They go to the opening of an envelope. Go to the opening of an envelope, says Peter. So is it boring in Melbourne? Hello, Graham.
16: How you going, mate?
12: What did you want to talk about, Graham?
16: I'd rather watch the NRL than aerial ping pong.
12: Fair enough, and I've heard that.
16: And I live in Victoria as well.
12: Yeah. So
16: I'm not a Victorian. I live there.
12: So isn't it funny with that, you know, because for me, I will say that I'm a West Australian, but it depends who I'm talking to.
16: Banana bender.
12: Hey?
16: I'm a proud banana bender.
12: So did you go to the game?
16: No, mate. I'm on the highway.
12: Oh, okay. So you couldn't.
16: I listened to it, though.
12: So does it surprise you that so many Victorians go to the State of Origin games here, or is there a big cohort of people who are from New South Wales and Queensland who live here?
16: It'll be a lot of New South Wales and Queenslanders going down there.
12: Yeah.
16: And the reason why they hold it there is because they can fit 90, 100,000 people in there. We have money.
12: But you can fit that many people into Stadium Australia.
16: Yeah, but, you know, the MCG is the home of everything, isn't it?
12: No, that's at Suncorp, at Stadium Australia, which is 82,000. SCG holds 48,000.
16: Yeah, but it's still not 91,000,
12: 100,000,
16: is it?
12: Okay. So would you rather see it actually played in the MCG? Would you rather watch it from the MCG than at other places? Oh, I'm not sure if you've dropped out or you just went quiet, but it's the way it goes. So... many of the 91,000 at the State of Origin have come from northern states. It's definitely not all Victorians, I suppose, because Melbourne Storm are in the competition and Melbourne has the best stadium in Australia. The NRL have probably made a good decision, and probably there could be a good financial deal involved in that as well, having it in Victoria. Any different to AFL teams playing in the Northern Territory? No, I guess. But do they play one game in the Northern Territory, don't they? I can't remember how many Northern Territory games they play or if they do. Someone send me a text. I know that a lot of ex-AFL players will go up and play in the Northern Territory, and they then have to deal with the humidity, which doesn't cope well for some of the people that do that. You can join us, 1-300-800-222, text 0437 774 774. I wanted to ask you, do you still go to bookshops? Do you buy books? Do you get most of your books online, or do you still like to buy books? Because we're losing a lot of small bookshops. Some of the big ones are doing okay, but the small ones aren't doing so. It sounds like there should be a film about it, doesn't it? The big book conglomerate who comes in and takes over the little bookshop and how they're going to survive without them. Isn't that the whole idea of You've Got Mail, of that film? Anyway. Do you still buy books from bookshops? Have you noticed some of the smaller bookshops are going and you miss them? Do you make sure that you support the local smaller bookshops? We're going to take a look at that next. If you want to be part of that conversation, then please do. Simply ring 1-300-800-222 or text on 0437-774-774. It was a while ago that Leith Blower had a win in working out the theme. He's asked for a song from Andy College called Singing Country Band, I think it's called, or Country Band. Let's have a listen. I've never heard this before, so it's always good to hear new songs.

0: Leaf Blower, thank you. What a good song. Andy College and Country Road, nice choice. Good to hear new music that you don't get to hear about often. And that's one of the opportunities that we get when people choose a tune once they've worked out the theme. David, hello.
1: Morning, Trev. How you doing?
0: What did you want to mention?
1: Just a couple of things. One, it's obviously that ARL have just taken the money and run, because getting that volume of people into a stadium and getting paid by the Victorian government to drag people into the state is the main reason they're there. So I totally disagree. It should be a New South Wales, Queensland triennial, which means two in one state one year and then two in the other state the next year.
0: Is there also the idea that the NRL is wanting to promote the NRL more in Victoria to try and get more people in Victoria to go to games?
1: Well, the NRL's the teams, whereas the ARL is the governing body that run. So it's actually a different comp.
0: Oh, is that right?
1: Run it. Yeah, so it's ARL that are the overarching body for rugby league for Australia.
0: Yep.
1: And then the NRL is the team competition that the teams play within.
0: Hey, David, because I've got a text here that says that one of the reasons for doing it is that there should be an impartial stadium that is played. But it's only, what is it, here in Melbourne every 3 years or something?
1: Yeah, because the Victorian government have paid for that. In saying that, I was down for the first time to watch a rugby union game last year at the Lions versus the Wallabies. British Lions. Has to be the best stadium. And I'm from Brisbane, but I'm in sort of central Queensland for my job. Suncorp Stadium or Lang Park is absolutely a great stadium. The MCG, I haven't seen, with their display boards and everything like that, a better stadium for entertainment in Australia.
0: Does it work for rugby league, though, or for rugby in general, because of the oval nature of the ground?
1: I actually thought it wouldn't. I thought it would be horrific. But we weren't nosebleed, but we were quite high up. And the view of it, and also, as with even at Lang Park, when the game's on the other end of the field, you've still got to watch the boards, as in the screens.
0: Yep.
1: So same thing at MCG. You just looked up and you saw the screen, which gave you a perfect view. So for entertainment value, and hopefully that's what they're going to do with the new stadium, or the Olympic Stadium in Brisbane at Victoria Park, it's going to be accessible from town, which is what the MCG has over everyone else. It's just very, very good.
0: They've done that well with the new stadium in Western Australia as well, in Perth, making it accessible.
1: And it just brings town back alive again. Unfortunately, with Lang Park, they've actually caused a bit of a bottleneck in regards to at Roma Street in and out. And it takes a long time to get out of the stadium because of that bottleneck.
0: Yeah.
1: Whereas the new stadium, fingers crossed, will fix that.
0: Good stuff.
1: Cheers, eh?
0: Look, thank you. Really good points that you make, and thank you for that. We take a look at books and bookshops in just a second. Do you still buy books? Do you make sure that you buy books? Do you support smaller bookshops to make sure that they are still there and that we don't lose them? Or is it just the way that it is? People are now reading in other ways. Someone has sent a text saying, it seems a lot of people are reading books on their phone. Trevor, I know, that's what I do. But I tend to buy books for other people. So for gifts, I tend to like buying books. Perhaps don't do it myself, though. Hello, Margot.
2: Hi.
0: What did you want to talk about, Margot?
2: Well, I'm absolutely disgusted with the fact that it seems that I've lived in Melbourne two different stints, and if all I can do is go to sport, and I'm a mad keen AFL supporter, but I belong. What's wrong with joining the CFA, service clubs, Rotary, Lions, Sir Optimist, Inner Wheel? Just a few. I'm out nearly every day of the week. I'm retired. I go to Probus. They have meetings which are interesting. They usually go out for lunch afterwards or dinner. Most of them are day clubs. And I'm not bored at all.
0: So do you think that people should take the focus away from sport in Melbourne and recognise some of the other things that happen?
2: No, as well.
0: As well, yep. That there's other things to do as well as the sport.
2: If you join a service club, you're doing service work and it becomes like a family. If you get sick, they're all behind you. Bring you meals, look after you, ring you, make sure you're all right. There's heaps and heaps to do. I did belong to a book club. I don't get time to read books. There's heaps to do.
0: Thank you. And it's good to point those things out. And we should take a closer look at service clubs and the work that they do within communities as well. Margot, thank you for your thoughts. If you want to join us, 1-300-800-222. As we take a look at book club, not book clubs, bookshops, the significance, the importance of them. And do you make sure that you look after yours and frequent your local bookshops to keep it there?

0: That's the Young Rascals. Or is it Rascals or Rascals, whichever you prefer? And Groovin'. Do you support your local bookshop? Do you love your local bookshop? Or have you just thought, well, I don't really buy books anymore. Don't read books in a book form. But I tend to use a Kindle or I tend to use my mobile phone to read books now. So if that's the case, why do you choose to do that? Do you, though, like to buy books? And so you will buy them for other people and you will have the joy of books in other ways. Because personally, I quite like walking around bookshops and just having a look and having a little peek at some of the graphic novels that are there, having a look at some of the books, stand there and read it, try and look intelligent while I'm doing it. But do you do the same thing? Not necessarily look around and try to read it or try to look intelligent. But do you love the local bookshop? Do you not frequent them as much as you used to? Or do you just like to walk around and kick tires, so to speak, in the local bookshop? Give us a call, 1300 800 222. And is it important that we don't lose them? Hello, Sam.
1: Yeah, good morning, Trevor. Yeah, I used to live in Fitzroy, but I still gravitate down there, Grub Street Bookstore.
0: Mm-hmm.
1: In Brunswick Street, and I used to go around Carlton, but I noticed a few closing down, Richmond and Collingwood in the inner city area. But I still go to Carlton to readings because it's all shiny and that and modern, but they've got a good array of books, you know. And we've got to keep our bookstores there because it's just a way of life, I reckon.
0: The other thing is for kids, it's really nice taking kids into bookshops, and a lot of them will make sure that they've got a children's section where they can sit down and have a look at books at the same time.
1: Definitely so, definitely so, yeah, because you know, because they consume it on the iPads and
0: yep.
1: You know, and so it's a different from, you know, when we grew up, you know, you know, I used to go to the Fitzroy Library. We had a 95-year-old librarian, you know. He looked like the character out of Mr. Chips, you know. You thought he was going to make the next day, you know.
0: I wonder what it is, though, because, as I said, and shame on me, as someone just pointed out via text, in that I tend to read books now on my phone, but that's because it means that I can read at night without having to turn a light on and things like that. But I still... every now and then we'll read books because some of the things that I do in here that I'll need to physically read books and still enjoy it. But I will tend to buy gifts for people and buy books for people instead now as well.
1: Oh, definitely. Yeah, I bought a mate for his 50th birthday. I bought him the history of the Collingwood Footy Club, you know.
0: Yeah.
1: I reckon I paid 65, you know, for it. That book would be worth 120 now because those sort of books are sought after. They're a limited print run, you know, you're selective. And also with a book, it's tactile, mate. You know, you can't, what are you going to hold on the iPhone or the pad? You know, this thing, you switch it off and you forget where you were, the last chapter, blah, blah, you know.
0: You also can't.

0: can't share it, Sam. You can't share books on Kindles, or you can't share books on phones, and it's that lovely nature of being able to share what you've been reading. Thank you, Sam. If you want to join us, 1-300-800-222 on text, 0437-774-774.
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2: Will this clear the upper house, though, because one of your members will vote for it?
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1: 891 ABC Adelaide.
0: Dr. Catherine Day is a senior lecturer in publishing practice at the University of Melbourne and has also just written a piece taking a look at bookshops in Australia and how many of them are closing. Catherine, thanks for joining us.
4: My pleasure.
0: Catherine, when we talk about the numbers of bookshops that we're losing, is it excessive?
4: At this stage, we've just started to look into this, so we've drawn data from a number of different sources and just articles mainly that have been written by the ABC, also, you know, the ABA as well, and it looks roughly around, you know, 3.5 to 5% in the last decade, say, of independent, specifically bookshops closing. The thing we don't really know is, you know, why exactly they're closing, but we can draw from a couple of sources of different problems that have been ongoing.
0: We'll take a look at that. One of the things within that, though, Catherine, is anecdotally, if you were to ask people, then they will say that we've lost a lot of bookshops, and especially people's favourite bookshops. And so anecdotally, the experience seems to be that we are losing many.
4: Yeah, look, I would say so. And some of those bookshops have closed because people have retired, but some of them have also been put under a lot of stress from the prices, the heavily discounted prices of books in the discount department stores. So in Australia, we have three main retail avenues for people to buy books. And one of them is that local bookshop around the corner, you know, the one that you just mentioned that everyone loves. Mm. And that's usually maybe family owned, and it's one of a kind, it's unique. And then you've got your chains like Dimmicks and Collins, and you can find them in the major cities, and there's usually more of them, there's a string of them. And then you've got the discount department stores, which are Kmart, Big W, and they don't focus solely on books. They obviously sell a whole range of other products, so they're not specialised like your independent bookshop.
0: So what does the independent bookshop bring that other places don't?
4: Because they do specialise in books, firstly, the people who work at them are very well read and they're passionate about books and about publishing. So they have a wealth of knowledge. You go into an independent bookstore and you can ask someone, what should I read? I like this genre. I'm this kind of person. And they will be able to advise. Not just that, though, they also bring in a lot of people who are interested in book culture. So authors can have launches there, special events. Readers can connect with authors. You know, that's another really special thing that independent bookstores have for children. They hold story time. I mean, that, of course, happens in libraries as well, but it's a very special place for people to just connect with the literary community.
0: Is it more of a perception that the places like Target and Kmart and those sorts of places, that the books are in fact a lot cheap, that are cheaper? But are they that much cheaper than if you buy them from an independent bookstore?
4: Yes, they are.
0: Oh, damn.
4: I know. But the way it works is that the discount department stores will usually take a lot of books. So for publishers, it's really appealing because it's a balance between value and volume. You know, you either sell the book at the recommended retail price and make the money that way, or you sell a big volume of books at 50 to 75% discount and make your money that way. And so that's what they offer. And any big publisher will definitely have an account with a discount department store for that reason. And it's also the exposure of the books too. You know, sometimes authors really like to have a lot of their books out there at a cheaper price. They're happy to do that.
0: Catherine, is the idea that people are now reading on Kindles or

0: reading on their phones, which I have to say I'm ashamed in the fact that I do mainly read on a phone, but I like to give books as
1: why?
0: A gift. Why? Because of the way that I sleep and all of that sort of stuff, that if I wake up at night so I don't have to turn a light on, I read on my phone.
1: Oh, no, I mean, why are you ashamed? I think it's fine to read on a Kindle.
0: Well, but the thing is, though, is that one of the things that's affecting the local bookshops is that more people are doing that?
1: Well, it's very different in the States. So I don't know if you've ever been to a large bookshop in the States, but they have a whole area where people can buy their, upload their Kindle books onto their device, right? So the market in a country like the US is much larger. It is minuscule in Australia, and that's why we don't have the same scale of e-books and uptake on e-books in independent or even chains.
0: If you want to join us, 1-300-800-222. Ina's joined us. Hello, Ina.
2: Hello.
0: Yeah, what did you want to mention?
2: Well, in Eltham, we have the most amazing bookshop. People who know all about books can take people on different journeys, involved in community activities, supportive of authors. And one of the most delightful things, Trevor, is watching children coming to choose their books and getting support and interest from the people who have the bookshop. It's just amazing, and it's so important to our community.
0: Thank you very much, Ina. Is that one of the things that supports the local bookshop, is the idea of community within it, Catherine?
1: Yeah, definitely. And I think that Ina's right on the money there, and especially for emerging readers as well, to engage them with books and to allow them to choose their own books is really important too, and having that person to facilitate that connection in an independent bookstore. You can't find that in a DDS.
0: And the other thing that you can't find if you're going to buy those books from those bigger retailer stores, whether it be bookshops or the ones that we've just mentioned, is that they may have that particular book at that particular time for 3 months, but they're not going to have the variety. And you may want something by that same author, but you're not going to find that either.
1: That's absolutely true, and you'll find that those stores will only take the best sellers as well, so they will not have the range of titles, like you've just said, that you might just tap into, might be the book for you.
0: If you want to join us, 1-300-800-222. Cecilia is also with us. Hello, Cecilia.
3: Good morning, Trevor. Yeah, we used to have a little bookshop, and we used to be able to buy books in the newsagents too. And one of my kids' memories, like my husband used to take my son down, buy him a magazine. They'd go for hot chocolate before he went to kinder. And after, at the end of the week with my kids, I used to take them to a bookshop that had a small coffee shop in it, and they'd have a milkshake, and then we'd go through the books, and that was the thing to look forward to at the end of the week, and to actually look forward to a book or to order a book like one and wait for it to come in. And it, as you say, it engaged you. It made books part of your life, not just, it was just something that we did and something that they looked forward to.
0: Are they still, the bookshops that you've been to, Cecilia, are they still there?
3: No.
0: They've gone?
3: Not available for my granddaughter. Can't do this with her. And I don't think it's just books. I think, if you want to buy clothing, if you want to buy anything, the small vendors have all gone because they've been, as your guest said, the other places buy huge amounts, and that makes the publishers be able to, and any other producers be able, they need to get rid of what they've got. And then it's a bit sad, really.
0: Cecilia, I'll go back to Catherine. Catherine, is this a sign of the times in some ways as well, in that Cecilia is pointing out it's not just small bookshops, it's other retailers as well?
1: Well, I mean, I can't claim to be a specialist in small business, but it does certainly sound like it. And I think, it's worth exploring some options to help the smaller businesses to get by. You know, I don't think they're really thinking of making huge bucks, but they would just like to stay afloat and to do what they do best.
0: What could be done then to support small bookstores?
1: Well, they have put in a number of things in Europe, like what's called price fixing or price regulation, where they're not allowed to discount books. So that would work in Australia. Say you'd buy a book at Readings for the recommended retail price, and it would not be allowed to be discounted at a discount department store. So it would be the same price there. And therefore, the appeal wouldn't be there anymore to buy a mass, order of those books. But it's had mixed results, I think, in Europe. So one of the other things is maybe some tax offsets for smaller booksellers, like to help them with wages, freight, anything like that, that could just alleviate the stress a bit.
0: So that would be taking a look at the significant importance as far as community is concerned. As far as business is concerned, though, wouldn't it be just be supporting a business that without that government support, it wouldn't survive? So is it important to recognise community over making money?
1: I think in supporting the business, you would be. You'd first be recognising that it is a community hub, and that's why you would help them with the business side of things, because I know we think of books as being just cultural products, but publishing and book selling is very commercial as well. So it's a consumer product. It's considered a consumer product. And just thinking, you know, realistically, I guess, if we look at it both ways, we can have more options then to see how we can help people.
0: So instead of being regulated necessarily by government, then couldn't publishers have a role to play within that and recognising the importance of community and not discounting to larger places?
1: Well, they definitely do. I mean, publishers are really stretched. And so if you look at how many books actually make money, it's probably 20% of the books that are published each year. 80% of them do not make money. And so therefore, they have to rely on those big books to keep the other books afloat and for them to be able to take the risk to contract other titles that would never perhaps be contracted, but because they're really good, right? Because people want to read them. So it is a difficult balance, I think, for publishers.
0: Actually, because I didn't even think about publishers and the role that they're playing, but also the publishers have their own struggles to be able to deal with as well.
1: Definitely. It's not a huge money-making business. I think the business model in that you can give a bookstore a number of copies and then they can return them within that 90 days, it's like, and any other business would look at that model and say, what the hell? That doesn't make any sense.
0: Maggie's with us. Hello, Maggie.
4: Oh, hello, Trevor and Catherine. Look, I'm considering how beautiful children's books are, with the illustrations, the colours, and the joy that the children get from reading a book, especially with an adult, be it bedtime or whenever. Just can't compare that with children reading books on a screen, and especially at bedtime when I've read many times how screens of televisions have got to be avoided around bedtime anyway.
0: Maggie, you're in Albany. Are there many smaller bookshops surviving in Albany?
4: There's a few. Not many.
0: Yeah.
4: Sadly. But the library's very busy.
0: And look, libraries are a wonderful thing. Libraries are a whole conversation for another time, Catherine. But
1: Oh, definitely.
0: As far as regional areas are concerned, because you would think or hope that within regional areas, that because there's a greater distance to travel and there may not be the same sort of a variety offered within those bigger marketers that you were talking about, it'd be interesting to take a look at country towns and the support that they have. But I guess they also don't have the population either.
1: No, look, I think there's a lot of promise for some research in this area for sure. And that's what I think we would really like to do now that my colleagues and I have written this article and it's touched a nerve with people and we're thinking, okay, now we need to really do some rigorous research to find some solutions to see what the state of play actually is.
0: I couldn't help but think of that film, You've Got Mail, which is basically about the little bookshop around the corner that's being taken over by a conglomerate, and the heart that's involved in that, and perhaps the love of bookshops and the tactile nature of it, but whether or not business gets in the way of all of those things.
1: Definitely. And Trevor, I hate to say it, I might be the only person in the world who has not seen that movie.
0: You got to see it now,
1: Catherine.
0: I have no
1: idea what you're talking about. I do. I clearly do.
0: Have a look. It's about that idea of the conglomerate taking over the little bookshop, and it's got Tom Hanks, and it's got all of those things in it. But it takes
1: well,
0: a look.
1: Well, I must.
0: Takes a look at all those specific things. Tomo's with us. Hello, Tomo.
5: Yeah, good morning, Trevor. Good morning, Catherine. You're talking about regional areas. I'm from Salem, and we've got a second-hand bookshop there and a national chain bookshop that's just been resold. But a couple of years ago, I wanted to reread a lot of the classics, and I couldn't find them. So I went to a bookshop in the Dandenongs in outside of Melbourne there and picked up The Catcher in the Rye, The Old Man in the Sea, Moby Dick, The Great Gatsby, and then I found a really great bookshop in Daylesford. It's a shop with a house on top that's converted, and every level of this bookshop is just another layer again of just, yeah, magic. It's just great.
0: Are they all second-hand bookshops, or are they both?
5: Both. The one in the Dandenongs, I went to second-hand, and I went to an independent bookshop, and that's where I got a lot of the new classics. When I say new, you know, same yeah. book, but they were, you know, new prints. But yeah, if you're a bit of a bookie, it's just a matter of hopping in the car and finding these places, because there are some hidden gems out there.
0: Hey, Tomo, within that, when you're actually looking for those classics, did you have to order them and then wait for them to come in?
5: No, they were on the shelf, and that's what, you know, I was like a pig in mud. I was so happy.
0: That's so good. What a great example, Catherine.
1: I know. Tomo, what did you call yourself? A bookie. I love it. I'll steal that one from you. And I think anyone who wants to read Moby Dick is definitely a bookie, because that's hard yakka, that one.
0: Hey, Tomo, so, are bookies a thing?
5: Yeah, I think they are. Like, I've always had books in my hand. You know, I'm working away from home at the moment. I've got three books on the go, and I pick up books at airports. My kids fell asleep with books on their beds, and, you know, they always had books. They're still avid readers. I think a bookie is a thing.
0: Hey, Tommy, why do you choose to buy physical books instead of use Kindles?
5: Oh, I'm a techno numpty, probably because I read so many books. to me, it's the smell of a book. It's having a bookmark. It's getting a bit antsy when you lose your bookmark and forget what page you're at. But, you know, it's just having that book and being able to sit down with a coffee and pull it out. You don't need to recharge a book. You know, you just pull it out and off you go.
0: Love it. Thank you. Catherine, that tactile nature and the love of physically a book, is that one of the things that's keeping books alive?
1: Definitely. We had supposedly the ebook about to, turn the publishing world on its head, but of course it didn't, because everybody still loves the physical book. And, you know, I don't begrudge anyone having their Kindle, their Sony e-reader either, because, you know, you can, if you're travelling, put a lot of books on it and you don't have to carry them around with you. So there are definitely advantages. But there's nothing like a full bookshelf, right? Or a bookcase, like a whole wall full of books. I love it.
0: That idea that we're talking about the physical nature and what it's like in Australia. Do we know if it's a similar thing happening around the world, or is it more or less different in Australia? Is that research that's yet to be done?
1: No, there's actually a word for somebody describing the smell of a book, and I can't quite remember what it is, but, I won't waste your time trying to remember it. But there's a lot of research to support people who like books, not just because they read them, but also the look of them and the way that they display so beautifully as well in a home, you know, any number of reasons why people still love physical books. And some people on BookTok just talk about the book as a physical object, as an artefact, not even what's inside it, which I find another whole fascinating thing altogether.

0: We've had got a lot of texts, and also we've heard from people as well talking about the significance and importance as far as children's books are concerned. Is that something that retains a readership, or people will buy and possess, is children's books, especially picture books?
1: Yeah, we've just done a whole lot of research on this at Melbourne University. We've got a group called the Child and Family Mediascapes Research Group. And so we're looking at digital connectivity with children, but also reading. And it's been proven, or not proven, but strong research would back the fact that if you come from a family of readers, if your parents were avid readers, for example, that you will grow up to be a reader yourself, and that early readers, or early connection with reading, is confident for children to say, you know, I am a reader, that's who I am, and that is prolonged throughout their whole life. You know, they read.
0: I wonder if that means that within bookshops themselves, that the children's section will be one of those ones that is possibly frequented more than the adult section?
1: Oh, I think it already is, definitely, because they have those reading times, and because the books are so tactile, they're very visually appealing. They're usually a hardback, and they've got very thick stock, which is the paper, and you know, the illustrations are always so bold and colourful. So it's something that you really, I think it was Maggie who mentioned before, to sit down and to share that experience with a child is very important, I think, especially in the pre-primary years, to get them to love reading.
0: I wonder how many kids there are that get books and they sort of go, oh no, I'm going to get another book, because adults just love buying them books.
1: Oh, look, we did a survey of 500 Australian families. We did three surveys, in fact, so we've surveyed 1,500 people altogether. And the number of people who said, the children's bookcase is heaving with books. Do you think that they read them? No. I'm never buying my kids another book again. So it's a common problem. I think digital devices, games, YouTube, even Netflix has taken over as a leisurely pastime. And Australia Reads has done some great research on this too. They produced some fantastic data in late 2024 to say that, unfortunately, reading as a pastime has dropped as well. And that's a bit sad.
0: But it's great that we still buy them and give them to children, because they're there and the option is always there. And then it's up to the adults to be able to put them into a position by the kids will look at them. There's no screen. So even out of God, I've got nothing else to do, I'll go and have a look at a book.
1: Well, you've got the right approach there, Trevor, a very positive one. And I like to think so, definitely.
0: We're taking a look at books and the significance of the bookshops. Catherine, as a gift, and this is outside of children as well, I've got a few people here that have said the same as that I do, that even if we don't read from books, there's still a wonderful gift to give to people.
1: I think so too. And when we talk about books, we're not just talking about that, you know, canonical kind of like heavy text book like Moby Dick that Tomo loves. We're also talking about cookbooks or reference books, you know, gardening books, anything, like you say, beautiful, luxurious books that we can just look at as well. Instead of going on Pinterest, get a book.
0: I don't look at Pinterest yet. So we'll swap. I'll see what Pinterest is like, and you can have a look at mail, who's got mail. It says here in Goulburn, there are two great two-story bookshops near the old walls and rows and full of books. Do you still enjoy yourself, Catherine, looking through bookshops?
1: Oh, absolutely. I cannot go past a bookshop without going in and having a look, not just for pleasure, but also for business, because having worked in publishing for a very long time, I want to have a look at, you know, what kinds of books people are publishing nowadays, and the different kinds of finishes and the content, you know, anything really.
0: It's been great talking to you about it this morning, Catherine. Thank you for giving us so much of your time.
1: Thank you so much. It was lovely hearing from everyone.
0: Catherine, Dr. Catherine Day, Senior Lecturer in Publishing Practice at the University of Melbourne. And it seems that by texts and by calls, there's still a lot of love for the little bookshop.
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3: James Vlasakis pleaded guilty.

0: Good morning, this is ABC News with David Rollins. President Donald Trump says the US agreement with Iran will be signed shortly and could be done as soon as Thursday local time. It comes as US officials have revealed the details of the Memorandum of Understanding, which says Iran will never have a nuclear weapon and also commits to a more than $420 billion fund for the reconstruction and economic development of the country. The paragraph says the US is not required to contribute to the fund. Speaking at the closing of the G7 summit in France, Trump has warned Iran to respect the interim agreement's terms.
1: They've had much more than $1 trillion worth of damage done. They got a long way. They'll be 15 to 20 years to rebuild what they have right now. So they have to behave themselves. If they're not behaving, they get hit again.
0: Meantime, the Iranian Foreign Ministry has suggested the agreement could be signed by Trump and his Iranian counterpart, Masoud Pezeshkian. Such a signing ceremony would represent a major moment for the two countries, which saw diplomatic relations break off in 1980 over the US embassy hostage crisis in Tehran. Currently in France for the G7 summit, Trump has suggested he might remain in Europe for Friday's expected signing in Switzerland. Direct flights between Sydney and London are set to take off from next year after Qantas unveiled the first route of its long-promised Project Sunrise. The announcement comes after Qantas took delivery of its latest wide-body long-haul jet, an Airbus A350-1000, which is designed for flying the 21-hour journey without a stopover. Flights are set to begin between the two cities from October next year. Qantas has previously indicated it also wants to start direct flights from other East Coast cities to London, as well as other destinations such as New York. Luigi Mangione plans to argue he was in a state of extreme emotional disturbance at his US state murder trial in the killing of UnitedHealthcare CEO Brian Thompson. The judge presiding over the case says Mangione's lawyers have informed him they will assert a psychiatric defence. In doing so, Mangione will effectively be admitting that he killed Mr. Thompson, but did so because of mitigating circumstances. If a jury finds he was emotionally disturbed at the time of the killing, it could convict him of manslaughter instead of murder. Criminologists say Australia's illicit tobacco industry is growing rapidly, with smokers living in regional areas most likely to buy products illegally. Australia has one of the highest tobacco excises in the world at $1.53 per cigarette, pushing the average price of a pack above $50, ultimately driving people to the black market. Deakin University Associate Professor Dr. James Martin says the majority of the tobacco market is now illegal and is estimated to be worth more than $7 billion a year.
2: So it's not a surprise seeing this problem not just affecting the big urban centres, but rural centres as well. Nicotine is now worth more to criminals than cannabis, cocaine, heroin and ecstasy combined. It constitutes around 30% of our entire illicit drug economy, so it's a massive problem.
0: The team behind a translation project for cartoon series Bluey is hopeful that Indigenous children feel seen in newly dubbed episodes. Five episodes of the series have been dubbed by Northeast Arnhem Land residents into Yolngu Matha and will be available to watch on ABC iView for NAIDOC Week early next month. These particular episodes were chosen due to their connections to family and country. Project co-director Yolngu Sylvia Nilpindich says it was important that the episodes aligned with the community's worldview.
3: We're looking at community-level children that also often might live out in the homelands. So they're like attached to country and homelands. And the process with the script making is like hours and hours of going through and rephrasing it in a way how we feel that it will be relatable for the children.
0: New South Wales fullback James Tedesco believes his side was out-enthused in their 44-24 loss to Queensland in last night's second State of Origin Rugby League game at the MCG. After being up by four at half-time, the Blues conceded 36 points, the most ever scored in a single half of Origin football, to leave the series locked at one game each. Tedesco concedes that New South Wales will have to find something special to win the decider in Brisbane on July 8.
4: Yeah, it's tough. It's hard to sort of put my finger on it straight away, but as I said, I think they had enthusiasm in most areas, and we showed patches of what we can do, but you need 80 minutes in Origin footy, and it's going to be a great test for us up at Suncorp.
5: ABC Radio Weather Update. Adelaide's weather, down to 11 degrees overnight, then a top of 15 and showers on Thursday. Looking ahead, Friday 15 showers, Saturday 15 shower or two, Sunday 15 partly cloudy, Monday 15 partly cloudy, Tuesday 16 possible shower, Wednesday 14 cloudy. 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
10: Good morning. It's 6 minutes past five, 6 minutes past three in WA, 24 minutes to five in South Australia and in the Northern Territory. Warwick Long will join us in just a little while. And one of the things that Warwick wants to talk about, and hope you will give us a ring on 1300 800 222, is what industry is it that defines your town and how has that changed, in your opinion? So if you are from a dairy town or a place where the dairy industry has been big, is it still a dairy town and it defines your town? Give us a ring. Or it might have changed. You might live in the Margaret River region where it was originally a dairy farming area and a timber area, which has then now become probably more recognised for wine than it is for anything else. So give us a ring. Tell us what industry it is that defines your town. 1300 800 222, and has that changed over time? It may be a suburb that has also been a major provider of employment for your area. Tell us about that, and if that's changed over a period of time. 1300 800 222, or text us on 0437 774 774. Sarah will be with us to take a look at some of the stories that we'll hear about today. Amanda Shalala will also join us to take a look at what's happening in the World Cup. But before we do any of those things, significantly, Scott Hamilton, business and finance commentator, will tell us about finance. Hello, Scott.
11: Good morning, Trevor. How are you?
10: Well, tell us what you wanted to tell us about finance.
11: Well, look, as we know, the US cash rate, the federal funds rate, it remained unchanged today at a range of 3.50 to 3.75%. Now, this is the fourth consecutive meeting of the United States Central Bank where they've left their interest rates unchanged. Now, this is despite the US inflation rate, as we currently know, sitting at 4.20%. Now, that's well above the 2% target. Now, what's the US forecast predict a fall inflation in particular to 2027 to around about 2.7%? It's still well above the target. So the new chair, of course, Kevin Walsh, it'll be an interesting few months going forward. But we also see there, Trevor, lower oil prices from last week. In fact, down some, almost $20 down there. But this may move that dial a little bit quicker. But the lasting peace in the Middle East, well, that's needed to push those oil prices lower in the medium term, as we know. But if you look at markets, of course, the ASX 200, well, it closed up 48 points yesterday at 8,966 points. Asia and Europe were both mixed. If I look to the US currently at the moment, post the US Federal Reserve, the markets fell, but it's starting to climb back a little bit now. Currently down 76 points at, or Dow Jones Industrial debt currently down 76 points at 51,922 points. In terms of currencies, Aussie dollar was mixed overnight, slightly down against the US dollar at 70.43 cents to the US dollar and $1.21 to the New Zealand dollar. Oil did drift up slightly at 47 cents to $75.74 US a barrel. Gold was up $14 to $4,368.40 US an ounce. No major data releases for the rest of this week here in Australia. So we're certainly looking and focusing on the US over the next day and a half or so. So one to watch there, in particular with the potential peace deal with the Middle East as well. So that's one to watch there, Trevor.
10: Thank you very much, as always, Scott Hamilton.
11: Thanks so much, Trevor. You have a great day.
10: You too. Scott Hamilton, business and finance commentator. You can join us on 1300 800 222. Tell us about your town. We're going to talk about this more with Warwick Long. And what industry has defined your town? So whether it be farming, whether it be wheat, whether it be mining and gold mining, it could be that it's other parts of mining or the timber industry have also may have been defining factors for your town. How has it changed over time as well? Give us a ring, 1300 800 222 or text us on 0437 774 774.
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10: Let's take a look at some of the stories we'll hear today. Sarah Craig, producer, breakfast with Sandra Moon, ABC Goulburn Murray. Hi, Sarah.
14: Hey, Trev, how's it going?
10: Very well indeed. The memorandum of understanding between the US and Iran, how's that going?
14: Well, we've actually heard what it might involve for the first time. Obviously, you and I were talking about this yesterday. We didn't know when, if we were going to find out what was actually in that document that they had signed, but it looks like there's a fairly detailed. Senior US officials have detailed the 14 points included in the document. So there's a fair bit in there, but the most important things that have come out of that is it stipulates an end to fighting between all parties, including Lebanon, which we knew was going to be a big stumbling block when it came to coming to some kind of deal, because Israel obviously has launched military operations in Lebanon, and they'd said, you know, we're not going to stop these, and obviously that's on the table in this deal between the US and Iran. And there's also a commitment from America to remove sanctions on Iran's regime in exchange for Iran downblending its nuclear enriched material. So that's, I guess, a step towards getting Iran to denuclearize, but obviously it's not a complete, you know, denuclearization. There's plenty of other things, and it also, the US draft anyway, secures toll-free passage in the Strait of Hormuz, but only for 60 days, and it doesn't rule out fees in the future, so that sort of toll situation for ships to travel through that part of Iran's waters. And the agreement obviously also includes a commitment to negotiate a final deal within 60 days. So a fairly comprehensive deal, one could say.
10: The issue as far as Lebanon and Israel is going to be, you would think, one of the major sticking points.
14: Yeah, and I mean, you know, we've made it further in this peace process than I think we've seen yet in terms of there actually being a deal. There will be a meeting this weekend in Switzerland, so Friday local time, because obviously the US President Donald Trump is in France for the G7, so they will meet and sort of do the physical signing by the sounds of it, and they'll have a meeting between the US and Iran. So we'll see how that pans out. And then we'll just have to go from there. It's just a waiting game at this point.
10: We will stay positive. And a former AFL star is in strife.
14: Well, yeah. So one of the sort of things that, again, we've been talking about over recent days is there was some arrest warrants and some search warrants executed earlier this week around the movements of Desi Freeman, who obviously shot a couple of police officers dead at his home in Porepunkah. And the mother of AFL players Ben and Sam Reed has confirmed that police investigating the movements of Desi Freeman searched her home in Buckland on Tuesday. Kay Reed said police took her and her husband's phone and copied her hard drive while executing a warrant. She came on her anti-establishment podcast and confirmed all of this and said, you know, her and her husband have nothing to hide. She's posted photos of the police inside her home and that she said, you know, we don't know why police were searching the property. All of this, of course, on her podcast. She did say there was 9 police officers at the home for 3 hours, but they weren't arrested. And while the police were there, she told the officers to do research about mRNA vaccines and the Constitution. So, yeah, clearly some big searches happening. And as you heard yesterday, yeah, at least one of those people that was arrested has been released without charge. So who knows what's going on, but I don't imagine that this will be the last we will hear of this.
10: I should correct myself, not in strife, but they were of interest and they were spoken to.
14: Absolutely. And it's, obviously some big searches happening. It just so happens that, yeah, these people whose home was searched, they have a podcast.
10: Great talking to you as always, Sarah. Thanks for updating us about some of the things we'll hear about today.
14: Thanks, Trev. Have a great day.
10: You too. Sarah Creek, producer of Breakfast with Sandra Moon on ABC Goulburn Murray, also joins us to take a look at just some of the stories we'll hear more about today. And one of the things we are definitely going to hear a lot about today is, of course, the World Cup that's being held across 3 countries. Amanda Shalala, deputy editor, ABC Sport, is in Dallas for the England and Croatia match. Hello, Amanda.
15: Hi, Trevor.
10: Oh, is it exciting where you are at the moment?
15: Yeah, there's a really, really good feeling around this one. There's always a very, very big travelling contingent from England football fans, especially. There are estimates there's maybe 10 to 13,000 that have travelled, but there are also so many Croatians. I think a lot of Croatian Americans in particular, Croatian Canadians. I've even come across a few Croatian Australians as well who've come all the way here, not to support the Socceroos, but to support Croatia. But that's the great thing, that you can have many different allegiances. So I think it'll be a very good atmosphere in here.
10: What's it like within the grounds and the supporters as they watch? Because you see some great footage of not only the chants that are done, but the physical actions of some of the groups of the supporters as well.
15: Well, this is one of the best stadiums in the US. So Dallas Stadium, it's the home of the Dallas Cowboys. It's one of the most modern, luxurious stadiums in the States. Thanks to the owner, Jerry Jones, he put a lot of money into this and it's got a roof on it as well. So it just gives it a bit more of that cauldron-like atmosphere. It's very steep. The seats are steep. So even though it fits about 80,000 plus people, you feel like you're really on top of the action and the sound just reverberates around. So it is a very good place to watch any sporting event.
10: Let's take a look at Portugal, who played DR Congo. Tell us about that game.
15: This one finished in a 1-1 draw, maybe a little bit of a surprise. Portugal, the favourites in this group. There was interest around whether Cristiano Ronaldo would start. He was famously not starting 4 years ago in Qatar and was pretty angry about it as well. He made his feelings known. Now he's 41 years old, definitely the twilight of his career, but he's been deemed good enough to still lead this side. They scored early on through João Neves. But then DR Congo hit back and managed to snatch the point. So that's a very, very good result for DR Congo. For Portugal, not so much. They'll want to get things back on track in their next group game against Uzbekistan if they're going to go deep in this tournament. And Ronaldo, he hasn't won a World Cup. Messi has. We know the rivalry there. So he'll want to fix that up.
10: When you take a look at Australia and how we've been going and the talk that there is here, is there still talk around Australia within the World Cup, or is it just us that love to talk about it?
15: Oh, definitely, because Australia is going to play the US next. So that is why, particularly here in America, that everyone is talking about it. There was a lot of smack talk before the first game. Now they're starting to talk a little bit more respectfully about Australia. Like, okay, maybe we better watch out for these guys. But the Americans themselves, there's a lot of question marks around their star player, Christian Pulisic. He is a big player for them. He pulls up injured at halftime in that 4-1 win, so they're waiting to see if he's going to be fit to play.
10: And other games that we're going to hear more about later on?
15: We'll have Colombia and Uzbekistan a bit later on. I mean, I keep talking about who the favourites are, but who knows? That's the great thing about a World Cup. You can have the favourites on paper, which in this one will be Colombia. But Uzbekistan, they've been waiting a long time to get back here. They had a decent run through qualifying, and so they'll be trying to prove there's a reason why they're here. And we'd love to see some more upsets, whether they be draws or even those minnow nations getting the wins.
10: Or perhaps what will be considered to be an upset if the soccer Greece managed to beat America.
15: That would be a huge upset, really. I mean, maybe not from Australian fans. Maybe we have higher expectations and a greater understanding of the capability of this team. But when you're playing a team ranked much higher than you, you're playing in their country, a hostile

0: hostile crowd. The odds are stacked against the Socceroos, but that's exactly how they like it.
1: We love it. Hey, Amanda, thank you very much for bringing it. Enjoy the game.
0: Thanks, Trevor.
1: Amanda Shalala, Deputy Editor, ABC Sport, who's in Dallas for that England and in the stadium for Dallas versus England. Warwick Long coming up next. Tell us about the industry that's defined your town. And has it changed? Has it gone from one industry to another? I mentioned Margaret River earlier, which in the early days was dominated as being a dairy and farming area, and also timber as well, then became wine in the 60s and 70s. And I wonder whether tourism and surfing is now recognised more than dairy. If you're from that area and you're a dairy farmer, what changes have you seen as far as the association with your industry in your town? Give us a ring and tell us about some of the others. 1-300-800-222.
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4: Kai Mudd, did you or anyone else from government ask Mick Sherry to resign?
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1: Warwick Long, ABC Rural, and the host of the Victorian Country Hour with us this morning. Hello, Warwick.
6: G'day there, Trevor.
1: Interesting thing to talk about, because when you take a look at towns now and what they may be recognised for, it isn't necessarily sometimes what they were recognised for 50, 60, maybe 100 years ago.
6: And that is fascinating, I suppose, when we start thinking about Australia since colonisation or white settlement. In the last couple of hundred years, you think about we're still like relatively young in that sense. There has now been enough time where the industries that defined the reason a town was built may have moved on and may have changed dramatically. And yeah, it's really fascinating to know if people realise why their town is there, what industry it was that put their town on the map. Because for a lot of towns, a lot of regions, it needed something there. Well, there needed to be something driving the economy for then the town to grow around it. And we're starting to see that change in a few areas. And your Margaret River example is a really good one, because that just shows how quickly, you know, something can change. And you know, now in my mind, Margaret River is only wine. But of course, it has this big history of these other industries around it. And we're starting to see that more and more.
1: And the dairy industry around Margaret River and Kawarama and Greystown around those areas is significant and still is significant as well.
6: You can still get some mighty fine ice cream down that way, I'm told.
1: Some very good cheeses as well, of which there are now moving in into those areas with the wineries as well.
6: Yeah, so you get to recognise the heritage of a town if largely the bulk of the town's economy has moved on, right? Like, so rather than the whole town being driven by the dairy industry. And this can be one of the difficult things for something like the dairy industry too, because when the whole town was reliant on the wealth of dairy or the wealth of wool or the wealth of fabrics, because we used to have a big textile industries that are no longer largely in Australia too. Once those things, when they're big, a lot of the decision-making of a council or a town will often be around supporting that industry. But as things change, you're suddenly less important too, and that changes how you're seen, and that changes sort of the efforts that you have to make to get some decisions that are favourable to you. For thinking of if you're in a dairy community, well, of once former dairy community that's now wine and tourism, suddenly the smells and things that come from your farm are more of a concern to the community, right, than when everybody's reliant on that milk. And then you see some of those challenges for communities too. So, yes, we've seen these huge changes. And the other big change, which you mentioned with Margaret River, which you see everywhere, is timber towns. A lot of timber towns are no, as things like the native timber industry in a couple of states has been shut down, as the move to more plantation-style timbers has changed elsewhere, as the industry generally has got smaller too, there has been a real change to a lot of those towns now that have been looking for new economies too.
1: It's also interesting to have a look at how, like Kalgoorlie will always be gold mining. And so for some towns, it hasn't changed, and it isn't likely to change for a fair while either.
6: No, that's certainly true. And if the industry is big enough and worth enough, you're not going to change at Kalgoorlie, are you? And Kalgoorlie's never going to be a winery or dairy town, is it?
1: No,
6: Trevor. Yeah, so there's got to be things to suit each community. But, yeah, it is really interesting to sort of see. But I suppose likewise on that, though, Kalgoorlie probably a bit more geographically challenged than the next two towns I'm going to mention. But when you think about gold, it's largely the reason we have Bendigo and Ballarat where they are, right? And their economies certainly aren't reliant on mining anymore, but it was a big reason for the existence of those communities. And the reason I thought this might be interesting to talk about, and if anyone's got a bit of a history of their town about the economy and how it's changed, let us know, because I think these examples are good for other communities to hear too, that when an industry dies, it's not necessarily the death of your community. And we're seeing a little tiny community on the New South Wales-Victorian border go through some of this at the moment and try and forge a future after it's lost a huge amount. So Barham has been doing it quite tough, or Barham, depending on your accent, essentially. But Barham has lost a lot of water. A huge amount of irrigation water has come out of that community, and a lot of its industry has gone with it. It has also lost a lot of its timber industry over generations as well. And the community was looking at this, and this started back just pre-COVID too. So when you think about how long these things take, community started to look at that in multiple different ways as to what we can do to build up or bring industry back to our town. How do we get economic activity back to the town? And this week, they've taken a giant step towards that because they've raised a lot of money within the community. They've had this business idea from some people in the community who have decided we need to push this forward. And they've received a massive grant from the New South Wales government, which has decided a lot of its towns are struggling due to water sell-offs and the Murray-Darling Basin plan, and they needed to do something about it. And the industry they chose is hemp. So they're looking at hemp processing for building products to try and, in this small town, build up an industry that maybe employs a dozen or more people to try and get something back in their town for all of the things that they've started to lose. So it doesn't replace everything, but it's a chance at a new industry. And I found that really interesting.
1: It is. And that idea of reinvention and for towns not to die. I've got a text here that says, what about Radium Hill? The mine went, the town went. Because that does happen.
6: And in mining more than nearly any other industry. A lot of other towns might, the industry might go, there might be a few people that hold on and keep things going, and eventually something might come out of it. But with mining towns, essentially because there's not a lot of agriculture around there, so, you know, the bulk of the people might leave, but there might be a few farmers and a collective to keep a town going. But with mining, when the town goes, often you can see, when the mine goes, the town goes, doesn't it? And that's why I think we've got a quite extensive list of ghost towns in Australia too. So it doesn't always work like this, does it?
1: I wonder if people in Byron Bay realise and recognise the significance as far as mining was concerned, dairy farming, meatworks and whaling.
6: Exactly, right? And I think about this with Warrnambool, right? Another coastal town in Victoria, which a little bit more recently, but they lost Fletcher Jones, which was a huge textile maker in their town and a big, big reason for being. And then there are so many other whaling communities off around the coast of Victoria and Australia as well, which just shows the huge change we've had in our industry in a relatively short period of time, and the resilience of a lot of these communities to try and find something new really has to be admired.
1: And the importance of other industry, Albany being a really good example as far as mining, as far as whaling is concerned. And maybe now coming to the fore more now because of agriculture around there and also wine and tourism.
6: Yeah, certainly so. Certainly so. And a really big port, isn't it? Albany. Albany has a really good deep harbour, so that sort of helps with getting things in and out, and that's a reason for people being there too, and you can sort of point your industry in one direction. So yes, huge change in industries, and it's really interesting to follow.
1: Give us a call, send us a text, tell us about the industry that has defined your town and perhaps how it's changed. Give us a ring right now, though. We're heading off for the next ABC News. Warwick will join us after the news.
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10: ABC News. Good morning. I'm Simon Lauder. The US President Donald Trump has continued to

0: Donald Trump won't be attending, instead leaving his vice president, J.D. Vance, to shake hands with the Iranians. But as details of the so-called deal leaked, Donald Trump cast doubt it would go ahead.
1: If I don't like it, we'll go back to shooting at them, dropping bombs on their head.
0: But by the end of the day, the US president was saying he thought the Iranians would sign.
2: Fighting has continued between Israel and Hezbollah in Lebanon overnight, despite the demand for an immediate end to the conflict being part of the US and Iran's agreement to end their broader regional war. Here's Middle East correspondent Matthew Doran.
3: The conflict in southern Lebanon has calmed down considerably in recent days, but it hasn't stopped altogether. Lebanese media has reported fresh Israeli strikes on towns and villages across the south, and the Israeli military says at least five soldiers were injured when attacked by explosive Hezbollah drones. Warning sirens also rang out across some northern Israeli communities after drone launches. The first part of the deal between the US and Iran details there needs to be an immediate end to fighting across the region, including Lebanon, so the ongoing hostility could cause problems for the agreement holding up. Matthew Doran, ABC News, Jerusalem.
2: Back home, and labourers criticise Pauline Hanson's push to overhaul Australia's industrial relations laws. The One Nation leader used her speech at the National Press Club to argue business owners need more rights to fire workers who aren't performing. Finance Minister Katie Gallagher says working Australians should take note of Senator Hanson's voting record.
4: Every single time she's been given the opportunity to support working Australians, whether it be on wage increases or better protections at work, she's voted the other way. And I think when you are saying you want to be an alternate Prime Minister, then you should be held to account for those views.
2: The first Australian to speak about their experience on board the hantavirus-hit cruise ship has detailed their time in quarantine in an exclusive interview with the ABC. Samantha Girling reports.
5: There were four Australian citizens and one permanent resident on board the MV Hondius when an outbreak of the deadly hantavirus was detected. They were repatriated, along with one New Zealander, to Western Australia, where they've been required to spend 6 weeks at a quarantine centre near Perth. 82-year-old Peter Marsh says they've been well looked after, but he's looking forward to heading home.
6: Well, a big hug from my wife. Getting a haircut, well, it's something that needs to be done.
5: The six people at the Bullsbrook quarantine facility are due to fly home to Queensland and New South Wales on Tuesday.
2: Consumer advocates are calling on the federal court to impose a massive penalty on HSBC Bank for allegedly failing to protect its customers from a spoofing scam. Consumer Affairs reporter Michael Atkin has more.
7: The scam used text messages to trick HSBC customers into thinking their bank accounts had been compromised. Court documents show almost 1,000 customers lost $23 million over 4 years. Corporate regulator ASIC is suing the bank, alleging it failed to adequately protect its customers. Stephanie Tonkin from the Consumer Action Law Centre claims the bank gaslit its customers and the court needs to send a message.
8: So a penalty in the hundreds of millions of dollars, I think, will serve as an appropriate penalty.
7: HSBC declined an interview, saying it was unable to comment while the case was ongoing.
2: In sport, Queensland has levelled Rugby League State of Origin series with a 44-24 win over New South Wales in Game 2 in front of a record crowd at the MCG. After trailing 12-8 at half-time, the Maroons put on a stunning second-half display to run in 6 tries, with winger Selwyn Cobbo claiming a treble. The series decider is in Brisbane on the 8th of July. And Portugal has been held to a 1-1 draw by DR Congo at the Men's FIFA World Cup in Houston. João Neves opened the scoring for Portugal in the 6th minute before Yoan Wissa equalised for the African side just before half-time. It's the first time DR Congo has received a point at the World Cup. This is ABC News. More news is available anytime on ABC Listen.
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12: Good morning. It is 25 to 6, 25 to 4 in WA, 5 minutes after 5 in South Australia and also in the Northern Territory. We're asking you this morning about the industries that have defined your town in the past. It

0: may be that it's been a sheep, wheat sheep area. It may be that once upon a time it was a dairy area, but has it changed? And what's caused that change? And are you okay with that? If you live around the area in Margaret River that was more recognised for dairy farming or Kawarumup or Greystown, do you notice that you're not recognised and does that make things more difficult or okay for you? What are your thoughts? 1-300-800-222. We'll be back to that and Warwick Long from ABC Rural in just a little bit. Firstly, we'll find out about the weather across the nation today. Hamish Moore is our duty forecaster. Hello, Hamish.
1: Good morning, Trevor. How are we?
0: Yeah, pretty good. Tell us about the weather, please.
1: Yeah, look, things across the country today are really dominated by what we have is a pretty complex low-pressure system that's spinning away in the Great Australian Bight this morning. Now, standing out of that low, we have a pretty broad cold front. It's sort of just situated this morning in the far east of South Australia, just nudging into Western Victoria, and extends right up into Western Queensland and just a little bit into the Northern Territory there. Now, from this front overnight, we've seen extensive sort of rainfall totals through much of eastern South Australia mostly, with, you know, totals of 15 to 30 millimetres since the period 9 a.m. With some isolated thunderstorm activity there last night as well. And look, today we are expecting this system to track further east into New South Wales and Victoria, and we could see totals of 20 to 40 millimetres. And then the low pressure system will track into Tasmania, where we could see some isolated totals in excess of 50 millimetres across the northern peaks of Tasmania there. Now, with this system, we do have some strong winds today with a severe weather warning current for the strong north to northwesterlies across the Grampians this morning, and this is extending into the Victorian Alps and New South Wales Alps, where we could see gusts of in excess of 100 kilometres an hour through this evening and tomorrow morning. Along with this, we do have a sheep grazers warning current for the Snowy Mountains district. Now, across much of the eastern seaboard, confined to that much of the Great Dividing Range, we do have plenty of fog this morning. And we do have a road weather alert current for the western suburbs of Sydney, where we are seeing reduced visibility on roads. Now, across in the west of the country, clear skies are persisting with light winds this morning, bringing temperatures 4 to 6 degrees below average, meaning we do have some fog forming and some frost around the central wheat belt. And along the coast, southern coast, we do have coastal wind warnings for much of Australia, and this descends from the Esperance Coast all the way across to the east and to the Eden Coast of New South Wales. Now let's take a look at our capital cities forecast for this morning.
0: Mm-hmm.
1: Looking at Sydney, we've got a top of 23 degrees with a mostly sunny day. Canberra, we could see we're seeing some fog this morning. And we will see some showers developing later today on top of 17. Melbourne will be a windy day with some shower or two on top of 18 degrees. Hobart will see showers increasing and 16 degrees. Adelaide will see showers increasing as well with 15 degrees. In the west, Perth will be mostly sunny with a top of 17. Darwin will see a shower or two on top of 31. And finally, Brisbane will be partly cloudy and 23 degrees.
0: Good stuff. Thanks very much, Hamish.
1: Thanks, Trevor.
0: If you want to join us, 1-300-800-222. We're joined by Warwick Long, ABC Rural, host of the Victorian Country Hour, as we take a look at the industries and how they may have defined your town in the past and also how they've changed. Warwick.
2: Yeah.
0: You were just talking about moving into hemp industry in that particular area.
2: Yeah, Barham. Yeah.
0: Do you think that state and federal governments should take a closer look at supporting those towns in actually moving into those different industries?
2: Well, as I'll often fence it on things like this, Trevor, and say, well, that's up for the state and federal governments to decide, right?
0: Yeah.
2: But when you look at a lot of these communities in the first place and what put them there, it was often a decision by government in line with the community that helped make that happen, whether the community raised money to get it, whether the council put up some heavily subsidised land, if you will, for a business to come and move to the area and build there, whether it was actual direct investment or grants from a level of government is another thing as well. That this has happened a lot in the past. Decisions have been made to try and pick winners and bring these things to various communities. A lot of that local decision-making has gone over the years. And that's what I think was so interesting about this Barham case, is that this was something driven by community over a long period of time. They got their sort of prospectus together. They've got some seed funding from people in their community. They sort of hit that $1 million in seed funding. Now they've got this $10 million grant from the New South Wales government. Now they'll be processing grant hemp in the next couple of years. And they're starting with some early stage processing and even importing some products first to try and build up a market. Then hopefully by the time they're roaring with sort of 14 or so staff and flow on, hopefully, workforce in the community, they're ready to go even more than that. So, yeah, I suppose it's for others to decide whether that's worth it or not. And it's at the end, it's decided whether that value is going back to a government or not. But generally, this has been something we have seen quite a lot. It's the reason, you know, there's these small towns with massive dairy factories, or there was a tomato sauce factory in Gagari for a while until Heinz offshored that. There's been big sort of canning and processing food operations dotted around Australia. So this is something that has happened before, and it's something that's happening now, and we've got to see if this one works.
0: Oh, you're in Shepparton as far as fruit is concerned, but also the significance of the cannery there.
2: Oh, and that came out of, and the dried fruit industry similarly in Sunraysia and Riverland type areas as well. These industries grew because they recognised the areas of fantastic soils, fantastic climates for growing fruit, and getting that fruit to where populations were in Melbourne and overseas was really, really difficult. So they needed to find a way to do these things, and that led to Ardmona and SPC and other canneries starting, IXL Jams or separate. Eventually, that's all sort of combined into one big company as our diets change and we can move fresh fruit a lot easier. You've got pears and apples that are now grown in the Goulburn Valley that can be flown anywhere around the world. Similarly, in Mildura, in those areas, wine grapes and table grapes, even now, table grapes flown to areas like China, massive industries. So dried fruit isn't the dominant industry it once was, but there are still passionate, really good growers and some processing capacity to try and get that around the place that is continuing to this day.
0: Got a few people to talk to, but just before we go to Nick and Peter, if you can hang on, because I'll come to you shortly. But when you take a look at industries and a shift for industries as far as towns are concerned, and whether or not governments become involved in that, do you think often if governments become involved too early that they're almost forcing an industry? But if it happens organically and it develops, then perhaps governments would be good to be able to assist it once it's actually begun and there's that organic process of it happening first?
2: Yeah, look, there are really good examples of poor consultation from government now, where it comes from a capital city to a regional area and they say you're going to get this industry whether you like it or not, and this is how it's going to be developed, and oh, by the way, we need to compulsorily acquire some of your land to make it happen. And you see huge amount of outrage in a lot of communities around that. Power lines and mines in regional areas right now are a huge example of this, and it's probably a wider conversation for another day.
0: Yeah.
2: When it's done really well, usually it's driven from that ground up. Usually it's identified as, hey, this could be an economic driver for our region. Usually there's a lot of people in a community going, oh, that's a good idea. And there's a few really passionate people driving that along. It's like the classic group project thing. Only really need a couple of people to really make a great group project, but those people have to be really into it. And yeah, if you have that, that's probably where we've seen the biggest success in towns. And the other thing is as soon as towns see a big economic benefit without a big loss to their amenity. So sometimes you can have a big economic benefit from something like a mine, but communities will hate it because what the town or the area that they know it to be is lost a bit. You see that with the building of dams sometimes historically in communities too, where upstream where the dam built, very angry about that. Downstream where the irrigation water goes or the

0: benefit of a secure water supply goes, there's a lot of support and huge development. So you see these things work in different ways, but usually when it's led from the community, that's where the winners are.
1: Nick's with us. Hello, Nick.
2: How you going, mate?
1: What did you want to mention, Nick?
2: About the Arnott's Mills and where that used to be as you drive up off Hampton Road there as you're going in towards Fremantle.
1: Yep.
2: Right along the side of the beach, opposite Carlos Brothers. Like, we lost Arnott's, the biscuits, they were no least, but then Mr. Mills and Ware, they stayed here in West Australia. They moved to O'Connor.
1: Oh, okay, which isn't too far from Fremantle.
2: No, not too far, but like, it's way like a different, as you were saying, different shire. Like the town of Fremantle, they got rid of part of that and it went into housing, like really upmarket housing for, I don't know, some peoples. But then all those people that didn't want to lose their job, they had to shift to find a way to get to O'Connor. But then I picked up a bit of forklift work in the meantime.
1: Hey, Nick, because Fremantle's well recognised as a port, and it is still well recognised as a port, but also with the strong Italian community originally around Fremantle, also the market gardens and fruit and vegetables.
2: 100%. Yeah, because I did work at Sumich Group. At the time as well, and different nationalities all through there. So, like, why can't we get Pauline Hanson out in the market garden to get a few votes?
1: Thank you, Nick, with a little bit of a political plug in the end there. Thank you. But Fremantle's a really good example, Warwick, because Fremantle is recognised as the port, which it should be, which it was from the beginning, but not so much anymore as the market gardening area that it used to be, and probably just recognised now as the town for tourism.
0: Well, and isn't that a really interesting change too? It's gone from sort of a more commercial type port operation to now a really sort of thriving and coolish kind of place.
1: Yeah.
0: And you see, and we've been talking a lot of towns on this, Trevor. We've seen this in suburbs, right? Suburbs built around, oh, everyone works down the road at this factory or making this or the port, for example. And then as things change over time, other ports are built, things can travel a little bit further and easier. The reliance on that specific industry might change. All of a sudden, you can get either that gentrification of suburbs as well or a real change in the kinds of people who want to live there. Who are happy to commute themselves somewhere else for work, and it could really change an area. And we've seen this time and time again in some real suburban heartland areas that used to be seen as really working class, and now they're some of the most expensive places in cities to live.
1: And Carlton would be a very good example because of a brewery within
0: Yeah, exactly. Carlton, Abbotsford, that sort of area, right?
1: Yep.
0: Like people who would have produced so much beer and seen as really working class, now that's a really trendy place to live. And I'd imagine the people from those days looking at how many even just apartments and units are in these communities now. That seemed so far out of town at various periods of their history and the place where you could get a big house and some land. And that's changed.
1: I don't know Batlow. Do you know Batlow?
0: Batlow up in the mountains, southern great part of the Great Divide in New South Wales. Apples? Are we going to talk apples?
1: Well, we're going to talk once a gold mining town, followed by apples, which led to the very famous Mountain Made brand that supported the war effort through canned and hydrated fruit and vegetables.
0: And now fewer and fewer apple growers in Batlow than were once there by a great number. And it was a really famous, great little apple growing area of Australia and produced some fantastic stuff. And that's a real sign of change as well. I couldn't tell you how many apple growers are there now, but I reckon it's probably sort of, you know, under the 10 mark, whereas there were probably hundreds at some stage. Hmm. It was a really big producer and really famous for the kinds of produce that came out of there too.
1: Peter, what did you want to talk about?
3: Yes, a previous caller mentioned Fremantle and the port itself. There's also a proposal to move that into Cockburn Sound.
1: Ah.
3: And so then it'll get a lot of the trucks out of Fremantle and the tourists will have more freedom. My original intention with the call was Collie has been nominated as a proposed military equipment manufacturing because the town they're hoping.

0: coping, of course, with climate change to close the coal mines, which has been the staple of Collie for years. And that's a way of the government gradually settling, oh, well, you can do this instead.
1: Yeah, and I wonder whether or not, Peter, because if you take a look at the areas around Rockingham and Kwinana, how they've changed since those industries have changed as far as the refineries that are there, they've almost gone back to suburbs.
0: Yes, but we just as we need a fuel refinery, isn't it?
1: That's true too.
0: It's gone by.
1: Collie was mainly what, wheat sheep before, Peter?
0: Well, that's long. It's never really been wheat sheep, but it's too close to the coast. But it's always had the coal.
1: Yep.
0: And so it's run from there. And another one was where the tree farming was implemented 15, 20 years ago. But unfortunately, on land that had been cleared with horse and by hand, the companies went bust, and so people were left with what was a pasture paddock now full of trees, which no one wants to buy.
1: Peter, great talking to you. Collie's a really good example as well, Warwick.
2: What's interesting about that goes to your how much of a role government plays, how much of a role does the community play question too, Trevor, because I suppose in a way that's it's an interesting part of a government decision-making process in this. If policies around coal mean the coal town isn't going to have that economic prosperity it once had, what do you try and replace it with? And is it a way for a government, or a role, I should say, for a government to come in and try and find an industry for that town? I think the Latrobe Valley is a really interesting example where the SEC was shut and a lot of, which was a government-owned electricity commission in Victoria, but a lot of jobs left those communities. And that area struggled and has struggled to pick itself back up to the position it was in that period of time. And there's a lot of nostalgia for how things were before a decision was to sell that off without anything really to come in and replace it. So the idea then of a government, if it's going to make a hard decision to try and find something for that community to replace it with, is an interesting one, whether the community wants that industry gone or not.
1: Text here that says, is it Borrower?
2: Borrower?
1: B-O-O-R-O-W-A.
2: Barawa?
1: Barawa.
2: I think. Sorry, spelling in my head.
1: Well, it's just a text that simply says sheep, sheep, sheep and sheep.
2: Well, there's a lot of communities like that around Australia, right? So that's the I went to the sheep sales last week, Trevor. I went to the National Wool Auctions in Melbourne, one of only a couple of places left in Australia that auction wool. And you reckon you've been to a house or a livestock auction and they talk fast there? You want to go see wool get sold? It is hard to keep track of what's going on there unless you really lock in. And you know what's funny? I'm standing there really locked in. Everyone else is there who's used to it. Looks like they don't really care what's going on, but they're all buying and trading millions of dollars worth of wool. That's in the city, right? And if you go to most capital cities in Australia, there is an area with beautiful old writing on it saying wool stores that is now being gentrified and turned into a really lovely area to live. Wool was so dominant in so many cities, and it shows how big wool was. But unfortunately, we're at like World War One era levels for our sheep flock. We are moving largely away from wool at a rapid rate in Australia, and it's been a really difficult time for the industry. A lot of older people in the industry have gotten out. There's a lot of consolidation going on in the industry. But one of the great things about us going to the wool stores is we met this plethora of young people getting into agriculture, and there are a lot of young people getting into agriculture at the moment, more so than I'd say the previous generation before them. And we met all these young people saying, well, we're going to change things and we've got ideas, and we're now being listened to because things have become so bad in the wool industry. People are looking for hope, looking for a future, looking for different business ideas. And these young people are bringing some fabulous ideas to the wool industry. And it was great to hear how they're trying to revive what once is the reason for so many towns around our area. Anyway.
1: I'll come back to that because it's interesting. Tim joins us. So, hello, Tim.

0: morning.
1: Yes, Tim.
0: Yeah, it's Ken.
1: Oh, sorry, Ken. What did you want to say?
0: Oh, Boer hosts the largest olive grove development in the Southern Hemisphere, and there's been a major expansion in the processing capacity. They now have the capacity to process 100,000 tonnes, and it's marketed under Cobram Estate. But Boundary Bend are here and up on the Murray River. But it's a major industry for port and employment. And the production of quality olive oil, which is world standard, they harvest and process, cold press olive, the fruit within 4 hours, and their quality, they're winning awards around the world. And it's now a major industry for Boort and our region, and producing a lot of employment and a lot of activity that's invigorating one of the industries that's invigorating our area.
1: Hey, can I just say, so what would Boort have been recognised for more before, Ken?
0: Oh, we still grow a large amount of grain, export hay.
1: Yeah,
0: we've got large grain growing and terminals for receiving grain. So they're still major industries.
1: Ken, I'm going to go back to Warwick. What a great example of just adding to your town. Take a look at the things that we can be developing and keep the other things alive.
2: Fantastic example. Thanks for that, Ken. And just on that too, Trevor, we heard about the trees earlier. A lot of that happened during managed investment schemes that failed. I think the Boort case is one that became a success and eventually became its own business. I went to a wedding up at Boort this year. Angus Furley, our legendary rural reporter, got married. He's from Boort. But I remember with my wife, as we got close to the olive groves for this estate, it's so massive. I'm like, get ready for the next like 10Ks, you're going to see nothing but olive trees. And we did. Like, you know, it is massive, and it's changed the landscape there, but also changed that community, and the pride that comes with producing great olive oil has become a real identifier for things like Boort, and it's wonderful to hear.
1: Warwick, does that mean that other towns are now recognising that we need to start looking in other directions early and not waiting until our town dies?
2: I think it really depends on the town. There is always something like this going on in so many different communities. Mountain bike trails is another classic example from Tasmania, how that's changed communities. So there are communities looking at these things, but sometimes you need the right idea from the right person at the right time. And if those things can hit, then you can have a really big future. But sometimes there are a lot of efforts that don't quite succeed, and we need to recognise those people too, because their hearts and their ideas for their towns was probably in the right place.
1: You know, with young people wanting to advance the industries, as you were just talking about, you know, we're about 30 seconds away, but do they get pushback from older people within the industries?
2: I reckon when I started rural reporting, you saw a lot more pushback from, say, within the wool industry for young people coming through. That's what felt different this time going down to the wool auctions, is this was young people driving it and being pushed to the fore by their elders. And I hadn't seen that before. So I think sometimes it takes something for things to change and maybe get new ideas, but that felt new to me. And that's not just the wool industry. That's happening in a few different places in agriculture. And it's really exciting. So maybe we should talk about that a bit more in the future.
1: I think that'd be great to talk about. Warwick Long, thank you. Enjoyed our chat as always.
2: Thanks, mate. Good to be with you.
1: Warwick Long, ABC Rural, and the host of the Victorian Country Hour. And thank you to all of you who've joined us on the program. Thanks, Maddie, for all of your work. We're heading off to the next ABC News.
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4: 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State debt is expected to hit $53.6 billion by 2029.
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5: ABC News. Good morning, I'm Simon Lauder. The terms of a preliminary agreement between the United States and Iran have been released after pressure and outcry for the Memorandum of Understanding to be made public. Here's North America correspondent Lauren Day.
6: Senior US officials held a briefing with journalists, including from the ABC, to discuss the MOU, reading out the full text of the document to be officially signed on Friday. The agreement declares an immediate termination of military operations on all fronts.

0: states, including Lebanon, and pushes talks about Iran's nuclear program into 60 days of negotiations. Under the agreement, the Strait of Hormuz will reopen toll-free for those 60 days, and then it will be left to Iran and the Gulf states to negotiate how it will be managed. Iran will also immediately be allowed to sell its oil and fuel, with the US waiving those sanctions.
1: Fighting has continued between Israel and Hezbollah in Lebanon overnight, despite the demand for an immediate end to the conflict being part of the US and Iran's agreement to end their broader regional war. Here's Middle East correspondent Matthew Doran.
2: The conflict in southern Lebanon has calmed down considerably in recent days, but it hasn't stopped altogether. Lebanese media has reported fresh Israeli strikes on towns and villages across the south, and the Israeli military says at least 5 soldiers were injured when attacked by explosive Hezbollah drones. Warning sirens also rang out across some northern Israeli communities after drone launches. The first part of the deal between the US and Iran details there needs to be an immediate end to fighting across the region, including Lebanon, so the ongoing hostility could cause problems for the agreement holding up. Matthew Doran, ABC News, Jerusalem.
1: Back home, and Labor has criticised Pauline Hanson's push to overhaul Australia's industrial relations laws. The One Nation leader used her speech at the National Press Club to argue business owners need more rights to fire workers who aren't performing. Finance Minister Katie Gallagher says working Australians should take note of Senator Hanson's voting record.
3: Every single time she's been given the opportunity to support working Australians, whether it be on wage increases or better protections at work, she's voted the other way. And I think when you are saying you want to be an alternate Prime Minister, then you should be held to account for those views.
1: Consumer advocates are calling on the federal court to impose a massive penalty on HSBC Bank for allegedly failing to protect its customers from a spoofing scam. Consumer Affairs reporter Michael Atkin has more.
4: The scam used text messages to trick HSBC customers into thinking their bank accounts had been compromised. Court documents show almost 1,000 customers lost $23 million over 4 years. Corporate regulator ASIC is suing the bank, alleging it failed to adequately protect its customers. Stephanie Tonkin from the Consumer Action Law Centre claims the bank gaslit its customers and the court needs to send a message.
5: So a penalty in the hundreds of millions of dollars, I think, will serve as an appropriate penalty.
4: HSBC declined an interview, saying it was unable to comment while the case was ongoing.
1: The first Australian to speak about their experience on board the hantavirus-hit cruise ship has detailed their time in quarantine in an exclusive interview with the ABC. Samantha Girling has the story.
6: There were 4 Australian citizens and 1 permanent resident on board the MV Hondius when an outbreak of the deadly hantavirus was detected. They were repatriated, along with 1 New Zealander, to Western Australia, where they've been required to spend 6 weeks at a quarantine centre near Perth. 82-year-old Peter Marsh says they've been well looked after, but he's looking forward to heading home.
7: Well, a big hug from my wife. Getting a haircut, it's something that needs to be done.
6: The 6 people at the Bullsbrook quarantine facility are due to fly home to Queensland and New South Wales on Tuesday.
1: Queensland has squared Rugby League State of Origin series at 1 game each with an impressive 44-24 win in game 2 at the MCG. Down 12-8 at halftime, the Maroons produced a superb second half, crossing for 6 tries to set up a series decider in Brisbane on the 8th of July. Queensland captain Cameron Munster is full of praise for his team.
8: We always knew we had it in us. We've got so much belief in this group and this team, and I'm so proud that we got the job done tonight. Far out, how good's rugby league?
1: Portugal has been held to a 1-1 draw by DR Congo at the Men's FIFA World Cup in Houston. João Neves opened the scoring for Portugal in the 6th minute before Yohan Wissa equalised for the African side just before halftime. It's the first time DR Congo has received a point at the World Cup. ABC News.
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10: Mani nina budni gana yartana, nina padni padni ma puki mokapandu. 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
11: 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We pay our respects to all the Kaurna people, past, present and to our future generations. It's good that you've come to Kaurna country, but as you walk, remember the people that walked before you. The spirit

0: to you on still raining in Adelaide. Not sure if it's raining out the west, but it probably would be in the east of the state.
1: Although I have to say here in Adelaide, and it may be different around the state, but I was sitting there waiting for the rain yesterday afternoon, thinking, when is it going to hit? And it didn't hit till late in the afternoon. And then
0: it wasn't
1: probably
0: much.
1: Wasn't as bad as I was expecting.
0: I went for a walk in the rain. I put my raincoat on. I normally walk around that time. And yeah, it wasn't even that wet.
1: What? This is the thing. When it's raining, do you battle? If you're not having to go to a meeting or if you're not having to turn up to a wedding or a party, when it rains, do you just go with it? Do you just why even put a raincoat on? I'm going to get wet when I go out.
0: I don't. I mean, carrying an umbrella is annoying. But I always walk in a raincoat. I don't understand. I mean, I know they say their mood is changed by the wind. Is it the same with the rain? I like walking in the rain.
1: Especially in the last couple of days where there hasn't been a lot of wind. If you're okay with getting wet, like there's nothing you have to be to, I'm just going, what's the problem with getting wet?
0: But even if you've got a raincoat, I've got a hood up. It goes right down below my knees.
1: Paddington from here on in.
0: It is Paddington, but you can walk. You're not carrying anything. So, you can talk on the phone. I have my phone in my pocket listening to the ABC, with my little earbuds in and a hood on. There's no reason you can't walk around in the rain.
1: No, I actually think it's not a bad thing to do.
0: I don't see anyone else in a raincoat, though. I know we've talked about this before, and I'm always looking, is there anyone else wearing a raincoat? No. Everyone has an umbrella.
1: You just stand out in the crowd. This is it. People just look at you and go, there's a man who walks his own path, who doesn't need to be a follower. He's a leader.
0: People look at me going, what freak. Walking around with his head in a hood and anything.
1: The trouble is I've bought this rain jacket, and I do like a rain jacket too, but it's not really quite, unless it's enough to keep you dry in kind of just a little bit of rain, not a lot.
0: But people don't buy proper raincoats. I watch people at the footy in those plastic ponchos.
1: Oh, yes.
0: It doesn't, it's a Gore-Tex sort of hiking one. So I can even, it's got little drawstrings so I can draw it tight around my arms and
1: tighter around your wrists.
0: Yes.
1: All of that sort of stuff. Yeah.
0: So even if it starts to pour, you're still dry. So, but again, they're not really that common. Shall we go to a call? Because we always love getting a weather update from Paul in my Ponga. And we were saying there wasn't a lot of rain in Adelaide. I reckon there were a lot of it happened down south.
1: Yeah. Paul, good morning to you.
2: Morning, guys. How are you today?
1: I'm not sure if my Ponga is the wettest place around Adelaide or whether you're just the most diligent weather person we've got. But thank you. And what's today's update?
2: Well, me and the girls go out every morning for about a 10 or 15 minute walk. We go past the rain gauge, and today there was 10 mil in there.
0: Mm. Oh, so that wasn't a lot, was it, Paul? We expected more,
2: no,
0: I think.
2: Not what we're expecting, but according to Willy Weather, we're going to get it all later today.
0: Oh, really? Because I use Willy Weather.
2: Yeah,
0: I love
2: still coming.
0: I love Willy Weather because it connects to the bomb, but it's my favourite weather app. Willy Weather. Do you like it, Paul?
2: Look at it probably 20 times a day, I reckon.
1: 20?
0: I would. Yeah, I reckon I'd be about 10 to 15 times I'm on the Willy.
2: Yeah, yeah. We've had 102 mil since last Friday.
0: Yeah.
1: Okay, well, that's a lot.
0: Relative humidity is 92% at the moment, by the way.
1: I feel like... Yeah. A lot of surfers look at Willy Weather too because it talks about the winds and the waves and all of that as well. Now, but Paul, do we assume though that my Ponga is the wettest or the soggiest part of the state? Where think is the soggiest part of the state?
2: The Flurio is pretty wet. The creeks... that dam only just filled up the day before yesterday, so the creeks will start running in the next few days. I'm guessing the Flurio and sort of the southern Flinders Ranges and down through there would be pretty wet as well.
0: I'd say KI would be pretty wet, do you think?
2: Yeah, that is, for sure. And southern Eyre Peninsula, that got a fair bit as well recently.
1: Well, from the... pictures I was seeing yesterday, there were flooded footy ovals at places like Kadena. Those sorts of places. Sarah says in Robertstown, that had a lot of rain last night. She's calling it Soggyville. That's the new name.
0: That's not a good word.
1: No.
2: Yeah, our paddocks are pretty wet. We've had rubber boots on for a while now to go outside. It's rubber boots and a jacket to go out the back door for a fair while now.

0: But Paul, you know, as a Willy Weather aficionado like myself, you'd say that the hills would have to be the wettest, like places like, you know, Harndorf or maybe down in, you know, those sort of areas, don't you think?
1: Yeah, Meadows, Yuchunga, all up through there. Strath, maybe.
0: Yeah.
1: Strath's usually got in a bit of a rain shadow, I think you'll find.
2: Okay. Yeah.
0: All right. Well, thank you, Paul.
2: Well, let's put it out there. I mean, my Ponga is where we're getting our regular reports from Paul, and very wet there this morning. Where would be the soggiest place in South Australia?
0: I'd like to know if people like to walk in the rain, because a lot of people have their daily walk as well. Do you cancel it because it's raining, or do you just go anyway? Do you just go, you know, I don't care? I understand wind might be different, and I've lost that argument. But in the rain, do you walk in the rain? Do you? I mean, singing in the rain.
2: I feel like there's a song coming here.
0: Can you?
2: Do you still walk in the rain?
0: Yeah, do you? Because it's not going to kill you.
2: No, it's not. But a lot of people are opposed to getting wet. They're water averse.
0: But you see, that's right. Because you see people with umbrellas, and they huddle under the umbrella even in a slight sprinkle of rain. It's almost like it's going to burn them or something.
2: But if you've got things to do, I mean, you're doing this at the end of your day where you're going home and cooking tea and whatever, that makes sense, doesn't it? Because all you got to do is get back home, you can change your clothes, it's fine. But if you've got things you've still got to do, people you've still got to talk to and persuade and impress and do your job, you don't want to be all – it's very hard to look authoritative when you're all drippy.
0: Do you still call dinner tea? Because that's old school, isn't it? Because you were saying cooking tea. Do you still call? Because I think the word tea is on its way out.
2: Oh, you know, I hadn't thought about it. I didn't even realise I'd said it.
0: Do you refer to dinner as tea or dinner? Do you alternate the words?
2: Are you cooking tea tonight? Are you cooking dinner? I probably do both. Yeah. I don't know that I do one exclusively.
0: Because I grew up with tea. You know, my parents and especially my mum coming from, you know, a regional area would say tea.
2: Sundays ruined it though, didn't it? Because then lunch became dinner.
0: Yes, yeah.
2: And so then it's like, what do you call the night meal then?
0: Yeah, so dinner and then I remember talking about this, and I know we might have mentioned this before, but dinner apparently is the biggest meal of the day, wherever it's taken.
2: Oh, okay.
0: So it could be lunch, could be tea, could be, you know, so normally now...
2: I think it's interchangeable because you can even have like high teas and that, which are late in the day.
0: Yeah.
2: And that's replacing it's like nice, but it's a smaller meal, isn't it? After your big dinner.
0: Because morning tea, afternoon tea. So tea is normally just tea and cakes.
2: Smaller, isn't it? Meal. That's true.
0: I think it's a regional thing, tea, but you might want to differ on that.
2: Do you think it depends on whether you have like children's dinner time or adult dinner time? You know, if you're eating at 5:30, it's hard to call it dinner.
0: Yes.
2: But if you eat your dinner at your evening meal at 8 o'clock.
0: Yes.
2: It's easier to call it dinner.
0: And also you have a dinner party, don't you? You don't have a tea party.
2: No.
0: Or unless you're the Mad Hatter, you're having tea party. But yeah, you don't. So it's interchangeable, isn't it? But it's funny that you use that term because I'm hearing it less and less.
2: Okay. I think I call them both. I don't feel like I call it just tea. So.
0: Yeah.
2: Yeah, I think they're interchangeable. Malcolm is in Port Wallunga. Are you living in the wettest part of South Australia, Malcolm, at Port Wallunga there?
3: I'm actually nearly at Regency Park, so I'm nearly at work now. But it's not so much it's wet down there, but I was going to talk about Jules walking in the rain because I'm a sort of shorts all year round sort of guy, so it can be quite cool in winter. But, you know, shorts are easy. And if you've got a good jacket and a nice warm beanie or good hat, walking in the rain is just very refreshing. And with shorts, you just come home, you just wipe yourself down with a towel and away you go.
0: And that's
3: great.
0: That's how, you know, I would often do it, Malcolm, especially hiking. If you've got a long raincoat below your knees or even just at your knees and you're wearing shorts, it's not, you know, and you've got good boots on or good shoes on, it doesn't affect you at all, the
2: rain.
0: Don't
2: you get cold, though? Don't you need something for warmth?
0: Not if you're exercising, Malcolm, don't you think?
3: Yeah, I find that as long as my head and back are warm, I'm okay. And I mean, I'm fairly hairy with the legs, and I guess the hairs sort of keep the heat in as such. Just the fact that you can have a nice walk in the rain, it's very refreshing. You get a chance to, sort of reflect along the way because you

0: not really thinking about too much. I used to walk the dog in the rain all the time, and it just continued even though now I don't have a dog. And and it's surprising how many people down my way walking along the Esplanade or down the beach when it's raining. And I guess you just go home and tower yourself off a bit.
1: And it's nice hearing the rain on it, you know, if you've got a hood, like a proper hood, or it's nice hearing the rain on.
2: You feel like you're kind of protected under the hood.
1: Yeah.
2: It's kind of like being a child, you know, when you're hiding under the carvers, you've got this little special place.
1: And, you know, when you hike, you often wear shorts as well if it's raining because, like Malcolm says, it's wet pants are hard to walk in.
2: But Malcolm's got his own inbuilt thermostat.
1: Yeah. I've got
2: heating system with the hairs on his legs.
1: And I've got very hairy legs too. So maybe there is something in that.
2: Ooh.
1: Maybe hairy-legged men more likely to wear shorts.
2: Well, there's not many of those anymore, is there?
1: What, hairy men?
2: Well, I think the new generation are like shaving their legs and chest hair and stuff like that now.
1: That's a shame, Malcolm. Have you got a hairy chest as well?
2: Oh. Is he getting a bit personal, Malcolm?
0: No, that's all right. Jules is okay. You can ask those questions. He's a radio announcer. it's just a bit hairy all over the arms and all that. But, you know, all the guys at work will, you know, get soggy jeans and they just get cold and wet, you know, when you're outside working, because I do go outside with work.
1: Yeah.
0: And you just have to, because we've got to, you know, unload a truck or something like that, so you just got to go outside. But, you know, once you've warmed up, and it doesn't take long to warm up when you're, you know, moving around, a bit different if you're in an office and you're sitting in a, you know, chair. Usually got the air conditioning on. We don't quite have the air conditioning outside. You just got to go with the flow, and it's all just part of life.
1: Well, thank you, Malcolm.
2: We've got people walking in the rain as we speak. We'll come to them in a moment. But we've got a couple of votes for the wettest place in South Australia. Julie the locksmith reckons Eurabia.
1: Oh, no, I think we've got Julie and Bill. So we'll go to the calls. Good morning, Ange. Let's go to Ange first because he's walking now, I believe. Good morning, Ange.
3: Good morning, guys. Yes, I'm usually walking at this time of the morning, but I'm not stupid enough to go out when it's raining. Please. Why would I want to be wet and cold at the beginning of my day for the rest of the day?
1: Serious. Haven't you been listening, Ange? Malcolm and I have been saying you don't need to be wet. You just get a good rain jacket.
3: Yes, I've got my jacket on. I'm always out in shorts, my shoes, whatever. You're just wet. I've got my umbrella in my hand. It's not raining at the moment. It's fantastic. But if it's bucketing, why would I walk out in the rain?
1: Because
3: it doesn't make sense.
1: Live a little, Ange. Live a little.
3: I'm living every day to the max.
2: And
3: life is good.
2: We need to take.
3: It's not good enough to get wet for the rest of the day.
2: We need to take you out of your comfort zone, Ange.
3: Yeah. Oh, I'm very happy in my comfort zone.
2: I don't know. I'm getting to think that you might be a little bit rigid in your thoughts, there, Ange.
3: I'm very rigid in my thoughts. I've got an opinion on everything, as my wife would say.
2: We need to give you a bit of a massage, rub your shoulders, and get you ready for the rest of life.
1: Yeah. Ange, I need more opinions. Can you give me some?
2: Don't touch you. Oh, are you one of those people that doesn't like to be touched?
1: Oh, this is getting personal.
2: Well, you were asking people about the hair on their bodies.
1: Ange, are you hairy and do you like
2: I'm
1: to be touched?
2: You're a bit hairy, Ange.
3: Yes, I am hairy and I am. Do I like to be touched? Only appropriately. Let me just say that.
1: Thank you.
3: He's
1: keeping
2: this
1: it on track.
2: This is getting weird all of a sudden.
1: Thank you, Ange. Now, we have been talking about wet places in South Australia, and you might want to put your hand up and nominate yours. Julie joins us now. Good morning, Julie.
4: Hello, darling. I've got chest hair. it was getting a bit weird for a bit there. I thought, how do they know? Oh, my gosh.
1: Yeah.
4: How do they know?
1: Are you in shorts, Julie?
4: Look, you know what?
2: Well, now you're asking her what she's wearing.
4: I'm with Ange. Like, you're going to get wet. You're going to do it at the end of the day. You go home, get warm, get dry by the fire. Why would you do it at the beginning of the day? It's right. Sorry.
1: Okay. And now you travel around a bit, Julie. Do you have a wet...
4: I get around.
1: Do you have a wet place for us?
4: Look, I'm just gonna let that one go through.
2: Thank you.
1: No, yep. Please.
4: Look, you know, like I have a friend who lived in Uraidla, owned a church up there, and that everyone, ask anyone, and they'll tell you Uraidla is the soggiest, the wettest, because it's right behind Mount Lofty.
1: Yeah.
4: So you get this really soggy, you know, heavy wet kind of sensation in the air.
2: As opposed to other rain, yeah, which is not heavy or wet.
4: Care, you know what I'm saying?
1: No, I agree, Julia. Julia, I was at Euradler once and there was a massive thunderstorm and it just came over Mount Lofty and absolutely bucketed down. Mm. You know when you can't put your windscreen wipers on fast enough?
4: Yeah. Oh, I have trouble saying that word too, windscreen.
1: Yeah. Windscreen.
2: Windscripers.
1: Windscripers.
4: Yeah,
2: that's the new term for them. That's what all the cool kids are saying.
1: Yeah.
4: That's what I was, a cool kid. Yeah, that's me.
2: Well, I wouldn't have picked Euradler specifically as the soggiest, but okay. Well, that's certainly got a couple of votes.
4: Well,
2: Jules is jumping
4: on. The cloud hits the mountain and just drops its bucket.
2: Yeah.
4: That's the same in Hawaii. That's why one side of Hawaii looks like Mars and one side looks like a rainforest.
2: Okay.
4: Because there's this big mountain range in the middle and it drops all the rain when it hits the mountain range.
2: And it sort of traps it there. It traps it there rather than it being able to go further. Yeah, okay. Yeah. Good
1: well,
2: on
1: thank
2: you, Julie.
1: Julie, she's thought deeply about this. It's an unusual trait.
2: That's what hairy women do, isn't it?
4: Yes. Hairy tradies, that sounds.
1: Thank you, Julie.
4: Bye.
1: Bill from Stirling. He sounds like a hirsute gentleman. Good morning, Bill.
5: Oh, hi. Yes. Euradler's a desert compared to Stirling. Stirling has historically always been the wettest place in South Australia, and we had close to 150 millimetres over the last week. We've got a moat around our house.
2: A moat? Oh, my God.
5: I'm about to go put the drawbridge down to get the paper.
1: I've always wanted a moat.
2: You don't need a car licence there. Yeah. You need a boat licence, Bill.
1: Yeah, it's
5: exactly.
1: It's good to keep the Mormons out having a moat at a drawbridge. So, Bill, do you have a rain gauge? Or
5: Yes.
1: At 150 mil. And did it rain?
5: Close to it. It's getting up to, well over 100. So they took Stirling's official rain gauge away because other places were jealous about Stirling winning it all. It's a bit like the golden gumboot in Queensland, in the northern tropics. People sort of kill to have the wettest place in the state.
1: And since you live there, Bill, do you walk in the rain?
5: Always.
1: And do you have a good raincoat or are you a brolly person?
5: Raincoat. Love a good raincoat.
2: Well, Jules never sees you because he's looking for the raincoated people of Adelaide and South Australia and doesn't come across them.
1: Are you more of a dry as a bone person, Bill, or are you, what sort of raincoat you got?
5: Gore-Tex.
1: Yeah, that's what I've got.
5: Gore-Tex is wonderful. It just allows you to breathe. You don't get that build-up of perspiration.
2: Yeah. And do we have the hat trick? Because if you're just like Jules, you'll also have Willy Weather on your phone, do you?
5: No. I actually like the nude look and getting rain in my hair.
1: Oh, right. He just uses his sensory perception.
5: Au naturel.
2: He looks up at the sky and sees if it's raining.
1: Yeah.
2: And that will tell him whether it's raining or not.
1: That's it.
5: Exactly.
2: It's amazing that we don't use that skill more often, isn't it?
1: Thank you, Bill, and your Gore-Tex jacket from the wettest place in South Australia. He thinks, we might ask the Weather Bureau shortly what they think
2: just
1: that would be.
2: Now, a little bit further afield, one of our texters is suggesting Parowa is a pretty wet place. I know it's often talked about as being one of the coldest spots in Adelaide when we get really cold, when the temperatures plummet, but also wet, according to this texter.
1: All right, well, let's explore the weather further at 6:06. Sonia Jules for breakfast on 891 ABC Radio Adelaide. Ursula Connor will join us next.
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6: 891 ABC Adelaide.
1: Ursula is from the Bureau. Good morning to you, Ursula. Now, we were just talking about rain and the wettest place in South Australia. Do you have any theories? Where would it be? Would it be in the hills?
9: Yeah, I reckon it would probably be somewhere along the Mount Lofties there, sort of around that Stirling kind of area. But you might have to give me a minute to pull that up for the official confirmation of that.
1: But right. I mean, is it because we were just hearing from people in Euradler and Stirling's because the weather comes over Mount Lofty and that causes it to sort of dump its rain shortly after?
2: So do mountain ranges.
9: Yeah, that's exactly right. Most of

0: most of our wet weather systems are coming from the west, so they tend to push up as they go, sort of in as they get to the hills there, the sort of air lifts, and that just causes a bit more of intensification of the rainfall.
1: All right, well, let's talk about rain. What did we have around the state yesterday?
0: Yeah, look, the highest totals were recorded sort of up near that Lee Creek area, lots of sort of 30 to 40 millimetres picking up in the gauges there. But elsewhere, pretty broadly across the state, we saw sort of between 10 and 20 millimetres. That included sort of over King Island, both of the peninsulas there, and also pushing up into the Mount Lofties there as well. Through Adelaide, the totals were more between sort of 5 and 10 millimetres.
1: It seemed to sort of slide past Adelaide a lot for the lot of the day, Ursula.
0: Yeah, that's right. We just saw the rain band sort of move over sort of yesterday evening, and it was mainly that light shower activity, just some more isolated, sort of more moderate totals through the rain band there.
1: Okay, and what have we got around the state for today, Ursula?
0: Well, that's mainly cleared to our east now, so some much cooler air pushing in behind that today, so maximums around the state sort of much cooler than what we've seen over the last few days. Adelaide itself headed for a top of 15, Mount Barker 13, Victor Harbour 15, Mount Gambier 16, Murray Bridge 17, Renmark 17, up at Port Pirie going for 16 degrees today, Port Lincoln 15, Ceduna 16, and up north Oodnadatta even only getting up to 17 degrees today. So some much cooler air. There's a little bit of low cloud sort of in the wake of this rain band, so that's sort of just lingering over the Mount Lofty ranges at the moment, a little bit of sort of light drizzly activity coming out of that. And as we move through the day, we're going to see a bit of another feature push into the west coast and an over air peninsula, so that'll see the winds shift a bit more southwesterly, and some showers start to push in that through those areas, probably reaching the Adelaide area sort of towards midnight tonight.
1: And just quickly, there's a lot going on in Adelaide over the weekend. Some people will be getting up at 4:30 on Saturday to watch the Socceroos, and then in the afternoon we've got the Crows playing Melbourne. What sort of weather have we got for Saturday?
0: Look, conditions are much more settled as we move into the weekend. We're going to start to see a ridge of high pressure sort of building over us. So potentially some light showers still just around on Saturday morning, but that will start to clear up as we move into the weekend. So still those cooler temperatures, especially those overnight minimums, but things should be starting to clear up.
1: All right, Ursula Connor, thank you. Senior forecaster at the Bureau. So Bill was right. It would be probably Stirling.
2: Yeah.
1: The weirdest place in...
2: It does make sense, doesn't it, about that mountain ridge or hills. I find it hard calling the Adelaide Hills mountains. If you ever go to Europe, you kind of go, yeah, I don't know that we can call all the mountains. Our hilly ridge.
1: It's our mountain. It's not a mountain, but we love to call it a mountain. And when you climb Mount Lofty, you like to say it's a mountain.
2: Yeah, it sounds much more like you've achieved something big, doesn't it? Well, I tell you what, you know what? We've got something big to give away. Now, maybe you're not, there's World Cup on, there's the sport and whatever, but maybe that's not your thing. Maybe it's more entertainment. Mm. We've got an amazing prize package to give away for the final weekend of the Adelaide Cabaret Festival to one person. $650 worth of tickets.
1: And after we jump into the papers, we're going to cross to a sports bar because England and Croatia, a huge game, are playing right now in the World Cup. It's news time.
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4: James Vlasakis pleaded guilty to four of the Bodies in the Barrels murders. The state's highest court has lifted a 25-year-old suppression on his image.
3: 891. ABC Adelaide.

0: ABC News with Matt Coleman. A bill aimed at restricting access to late-term abortion has been defeated in South Australia's lower house. James Wakelin reports.
1: The South Australian Parliament sat late into the night to debate proposed law changes. The amendments proposed by Family First MP Sarah Game would have effectively banned abortion for 25 weeks onwards, except when necessary to save the life of the mother or in the case of serious fetal abnormalities. The bill narrowly passed the upper house late yesterday, but was overwhelmingly defeated when it was put to a vote in the lower house around 9:30 p.m.
2: For the ayes, there are 9, and for the noes, there are 36. I call it for the negative.
1: Among those in support, opposition leader Ashton Hearn and Premier Peter Malinauskas, but neither spoke to

0: Cuttlefish should have travelled through waters near Whyalla for the annual breeding season, but so far only a few dozen have been spotted by divers. SARDI's Mike Steer says a full population survey will be carried out this week, and until then there should not be any pronouncements on how the breeding season will turn out.
1: In terms of, making any predictions at the moment, it's probably folly until we undertake the full survey and we've seen the entire season pass.
0: The terms of a preliminary agreement between the United States and Iran have been released after pressure and outcry for the Memorandum of Understanding to be made public. North America correspondent Lauren Day reports.
2: Senior US officials held a briefing with journalists, including from the ABC, to discuss the MOU, reading out the full text of the document to be officially signed on Friday. The agreement declares an immediate termination of military operations on all fronts, including Lebanon, and pushes talks about Iran's nuclear program into 60 days of negotiations. Under the agreement, the Strait of Hormuz will reopen toll-free for those 60 days, and then it will be left to Iran and the Gulf states to negotiate how it will be managed. Iran will also immediately be allowed to sell its oil and fuel, with the US waiving those sanctions.
0: The chair of an Australian energy watchdog says electricity retailers will be forced to notify customers who are overpaying under major changes to power pricing. Here's energy reporter Daniel Mercer.
3: According to the competition regulator, barely a quarter of households are on their electricity retailer's best offer, while a greater share are paying prices above benchmark levels, supposed to act as a safety net. Australian Energy Market Commission Chair Anna Collier wants to curb the practice by forcing retailers to make their offers available to all customers, not just new ones.
4: Second thing is to identify and inform those long-term customers that they could be on a better deal and show them what that better deal is.
3: Retailers would have to report the data to the Australian Energy Regulator, which would publish it.
0: Australia's men's cricket team has beaten Bangladesh by 4 wickets in the opening match of a 3-game T20 series. The second match of the series will be played tomorrow. Portugal has been held to a 1-1 draw by DR Congo at the men's FIFA World Cup in Houston. It's the first time DR Congo has received a point at the World Cup. And Queensland has overwhelmed New South Wales 44-24 to level Rugby League's State of Origin series at 1-1, thanks to a second-half display in front of a record Origin crowd at the MCG. Andrew Moore reports from Melbourne.
5: New South Wales had one hand on the trophy at half-time, leading 12 points to 8. They had led 12-2 after early tries to Stags and the Wanganita Waze. Trent Liero scored in the first half for Queensland, and then they ran amok in the 47th minute, Cobbo. He scored again 5 minutes later. 5 minutes after that, it was Jojo Fifita. Queensland would never look back with later tries to Hamaso, Tabuai Fadoe, Lindsay Collins, and a third from Selwyn Cobbo. Man of the match, Sam Walker, kicked 8 goals from 8 attempts. He and his halves partner, Cam Munster, perhaps the best 2 players on the field. So the series, after this crowd of 91,671, an Origin record, heads to a decider in Brisbane.
0: South Australia's weather: Renmark, a shower or 2, 17. Mount Gambier, showers 16. Port Lincoln, showers increasing 15. Port Pirie, a late shower or 2, 16. Adelaide, showers increasing, a top of 15 degrees, currently 11. Tomorrow, showers 15. Saturday, a shower or 2, 15. Sunday, partly cloudy 14. Monday, partly cloudy 15. Tuesday, a possible shower 16. And Wednesday, cloudy 14 degrees. ABC News.
6: Good morning, welcome to AM. I'm Melissa Clark in Canberra, coming to you from Ngunnawal country and acknowledging other custodians. The United States has released the official text of the agreement reached with Iran following mounting pressure for it to be made public. The preliminary agreement, aimed at ending the war and opening the Strait of Hormuz, is set to be signed in Switzerland on Friday, local time. North America correspondent Lauren Day is in Washington. Lauren, you've read through this 14-point agreement. What are the terms that stood out?
2: Well, it was a bit surprising when we jumped on this briefing with senior US officials today, and they just started reading out the full text of this MOU point by point. But in short, it declares an immediate and permanent ceasefire on all fronts, including Lebanon, which is really important. It commits the parties to 60 days of negotiations, although that's extendable with mutual consent. And Donald Trump's already saying that that deadline is not hard and fast, and we know just how rubbery deadlines can be for the president. It lifts the US naval blockade within 30 days and reopens the

0: Strait of Hormuz toll-free for 60 days. But interestingly, Mel, it does leave the door open for tolls to be imposed in the future, although the senior US official that was briefing us expressed confidence that that wouldn't happen. They basically said that beyond 30 days, it'll be up for the Gulf states to negotiate with Iran on how traffic will be managed. The other important things to note, it establishes a $300 billion reconstruction fund for Iran and allows Iran to immediately sell oil and fuel, waiving those sanctions and allowing them to receive revenue. It also reiterates Iran's commitment that it will not procure or develop nuclear weapons and that the parties will work together on either disposing of or diluting the stockpiled enriched nuclear material, that uranium that we've heard a lot about. But really, it leaves all of the key questions around the nuclear program to final negotiation. So there's still a long way to run in this.
1: And this MOU is still yet to be signed. What's the expected process from here?
0: Well, that signing ceremony is due to take place at a luxury resort in Switzerland on Friday, and that's when the real work begins. These negotiations are going to be extremely tough. It's worth remembering that the Obama-Iran nuclear deal took almost 2 years to negotiate, and in theory, now the US and Iran have just 60 days to reach a new one. So that's a lot of pressure on the Trump administration to get a better agreement than that deal that was struck under Obama, which they have spent a long time slamming. Interestingly, today, Donald Trump gave away a little bit about how he might handle things if these talks do fall apart. He sort of said the quiet part out loud about why it might be his vice president, J.D. Vance, and not him who is expected to sign this MOU on Friday. Have a listen.
2: This way, if it works out, I'm going to take the credit. If it doesn't work out, I'm blaming J.D. You better be careful, J.D. He's going to turn his plane around and get the hell out of here. Yeah, I like that idea. I think it's a good idea.
1: The US President Donald Trump there, and before him our correspondent Lauren Day in Washington. One Nation leader Pauline Hanson's speech to the National Press Club yesterday has sparked a fierce backlash from her political opponents. As expected, she spoke about topics including immigration and radical Islam, whilst also indicating she wants stricter rules on abortion and questioning whether mothers should get paid parental leave. One expert says the fiery tone she struck in the address is a sign of things to come. Samantha Dick reports.
3: Pauline Hanson's speech included her usual talking points: immigration, media bias, multiculturalism, net zero, radical Islam and cost of living. But it was her comments on workers' rights that raised eyebrows.
4: Industrial relations, I can assure you, needs a complete overhaul because it's not working. Businesses also tell me you can't sack people these days. They're on their phones, they don't work, they don't turn up, they actually are lazy.
3: One key line of attack from the Labor government is that Pauline Hanson has voted against measures aimed at improving conditions for workers. During Senator Hanson's speech, a yellow banner unfurled behind her.
5: We're not doing stunts, all right?
3: Accusing her of accepting a pay rise for herself while opposing wage rises for workers. Minister for Women, Katie Gallagher, says a lot of the One Nation leader's speech was unsurprising.
6: I work in the Senate with Senator Hanson, so I've heard a lot of what she said, and it, you know, aligns with how she votes, really, in the Senate. She doesn't support working people when votes are held about wages or supporting cost of living relief.
3: Katie Gallagher says she does not support the stunt, which was orchestrated by activist group GetUp, but she says its message is accurate.
6: Every single time she's been given the opportunity to support working Australians, whether it be on wage increases or better protections at work, she's voted the other way.
3: Grilled by political journalists at the National Press Club, Pauline Hanson also indicated she's open to winding back maternity leave.
4: You do the work, you're same pay. The difference is that if women take time off and they are not paid their wages because they're not working, fair enough. Why should business pay them if they're not at work?
3: Pauline Hanson also targeted abortion rights.
4: To abort a baby the day before birth is abhorrent and disgusting. And that's what I oppose, and that's what many, you know, common sense Australians believe.
3: Tony Barry, director of political research firm Redbridge Group, says raising the issue of abortion is risky in Australian politics.
7: That is an issue which does suppress the vote. We saw that in the Queensland state election.
3: Overall, Tony Barry says the One Nation leader performed well under the spotlight at the press club and showed signs of what's to come.
7: I think at the moment in Australian politics, it's easy to enrage, but it's harder to engage. And at the moment, with 63% of Australians saying we're heading in the wrong direction, for a lot of Australian voters, Pauline Hanson is their wrecking ball. You know, she is their truth teller.
1: Tony Barry from Redbridge Group, Samantha Dick reporting. Well, it's been a few days since Australia's first win at the World Cup, but there's one soccer club in Adelaide that is still celebrating. The Northern Wolves was the first home for 20-year-old Nestori Irinkunda, who kicked an unforgettable first goal, inspiring many local players to dream big. Reporter Sophie Holder visited the club to find out more about his journey.
8: Nestori Irinkunda! Nestori Irinkunda!
9: A name once chanted at a pitch in Adelaide's northern suburbs, now on everyone's lips.
10: I feel really proud, like, to know that someone as big as Nestori Irinkunda used to play here and play for this club. So, yeah, it's amazing.
9: That's 14-year-old Ferez Albosi, a junior player at the Northern Wolves Soccer Club, the same club where Australia's latest soccer star first played. He's now known for launching the Socceroos World Cup tournament with a spectacular goal against Turkey. The moment, broadcast on SBS.
11: Top here's Nestori, great first touch. Nestori Irinkunda! Oh my word! It's a Nestori moment in Vancouver!
9: The goal makes Irinkunda the youngest Socceroo to score at the World Cup. His former coach, Agostino Bavoni, couldn't be prouder.
12: On the weekend when he scored that goal, actually, just a tear of joy went through the eyes that, yeah, look, he's worked so hard to get there and he's able to fulfil his dream at the national level of the World Cup.
9: Irinkunda was born in Tanzania after his family fled war in their homeland of Burundi. They sought refuge in Australia while he was still a baby. The Northern Wolves spotted his talent at a young age, and he soon climbed through the local leagues to Adelaide United before hitting the world stage with German giants Bayern Munich and now English championship side Watford.
12: You can do anything from anywhere, and I suppose it gives Australia's one of those companies in the world where you have that opportunity that you can come here with nothing and end up playing for the country that you've moved to and be embraced.
9: Agostino Bavoni plays down his role in Irinkunda's early development. But Irinkunda's sister, Susanna Hamanyamana, tells a different story. She says he helped transport the family to games.
13: They also helped us, like, with our soccer fees when, like, you know, our parents couldn't afford it, and we're just so thankful, and that's why, like, we're so thankful.
9: While Irinkunda might be recognised on the global stage now, he still goes back to his roots. When he's in Adelaide, he meets up with other Burundian boys to train. 14-year-old Joshua says he didn't know his mum was expecting such a special guest when the star showed up.
14: She said, you'll see when they come. I said, okay. So after I finished cleaning, I walked through the hallway, I looked up, and he's just right there. I was like, Nestori, how are you here?
9: Back at the club, training night has a new feeling of excitement and inspiration.
15: I just thought that this was just like a regular club. But now we're like actual, like, so cool.
16: Do you hope that maybe someone that you're playing with might be the next Nestori Irinkunda?
17: Mm-hmm. Yes. Definitely.
18: All of us.
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15: 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We're going to be the new team.
1: Some of the juniors training at the Northern Wolves Football Club in Adelaide. Speaking with reporter Sophie Holder. And that's early AM for today. Just briefly in finance, watching the oil price, it is staying under that US $80 a barrel mark with Brent crude trading at $79.05. I'm Melissa Clark. It's 6:15.
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23: But don't you get food envy when you kind of look at what someone else has ordered and go, oh, I'd love a bit of that?
24: No, because I know what I love to eat and I eat things I can't cook.
25: People on the text line saying, just say you're allergic to every other dish but your own.
22: Breakfast.
25: Good morning to you on a big day in the World Cup. We're going to cross to Bobby McCumber. She's at a sports bar because England are taking on Croatia, and We won't reveal the score because the score keeps changing, but let's just say there's been three goals already scored during this game.
23: Would it be fair to say that most Australians would be supporting Australia in this, but if you weren't supporting just Australia in this, your second team would probably be England, for the majority of people in Australia.
25: And unless you are from, say, a Croatian, Greek, Italian, I mean, I would probably say a Greek or Italian, but they're not in the World Cup. So
23: okay, but there'd be a lot of people following England's just, course through the World Cup.
25: And I just think because it's a heartbreak and a soap opera every year, England, and so I... You know, I don't even really have a lot of English heritage, but I kind of follow them because of the heartbreak.
23: Can I also say, for someone, you know, who's used to the lots of goals in AFL and World Cup or round ball soccer, football, doesn't seem to have as many. This is exciting if I hear three goals already and it's not even over.
25: Well, what I mean, if you follow Germany in the World Cup, they kicked seven goals last time.
23: I know, but it was against a country I'd never even heard of. Like, what was the country? It was like two words.
25: It wasn't Cape Verde.
23: I think it was Cape Verde.
25: Cabo Verde.
23: I'd never heard of this
25: just
23: country
25: off
23: before.
25: Africa. Yeah.
23: Anyway,
25: it is 17 minutes past six. And we're also going to talk to Andy Pascaliti. Speaking of football, he was one of the original SBS kind of hosts of the World Game, but he's going to be in Adelaide with his charity Heartbeat for Football, which is all about saving sports people from cardiac arrests.
23: And this comes from a very personal experience that he's been through, and I think that really is what ignites his passion on this front.
25: All right, that is all to come, but next let's jump into the papers.
0: Tammy Shipley believed someone was out to hurt her. She's put under 24-hour surveillance. And then something strange happens.
2: Ambulance emergency.
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25: What are you seeing, Sonia?
23: All right. Well, here in South Australia, last night in State Parliament, there was a lot of spotlight on a vote of a bill, of course, to debate changes to abortion laws in South Australia. The third time that this has been debated, discussed, voted on in our South Australian Parliament in 2 years. Now, ultimately, this bill has gone down 36-9 in the lower house. So nine people voted for it, nine of our MPs, 36 against it. But that was after what was pretty significant win in the upper house, because for the first time, that's the first time the lower house has had to vote on this, because up until now, it hasn't been able to get through the upper house. This particular bill that was introduced by Sarah Game, the now Family First MLC, was trying to restrict terminations of pregnancy after 25 weeks. And that passed the upper house 10-9. That was after appearing with Michelle Linsing, the Liberal, and Laura Henderson, the Labor MLC as well. So 10-9, it passed in the upper house. So that is a significant step forward in terms of trying to change South Australia's abortion laws. But having been introduced into the lower house, it was ultimately voted down. But not before some pretty heartfelt, thoughtful, I would suggest, and passionate speeches by some of our MPs in the lower house. But as promised, the Premier said he would bring that vote on very quickly so that it was decided, discussed, debated and voted on before it became a distraction in his schedule.
25: There was a bit of commentary that it could go late into the night, but
23: I was watching it, and I think the vote took place about 9:40 last night, 9:30, 9:40, something like that. So it was basically decided by then. Interestingly, among those who voted for the bill in the lower house were both our Premier Peter Malinauskas and the opposition leader Ashton Hearn. Mm. They were among the nine people sitting on the ayes side of that bill.
25: Which means, I guess, leaders of all the main parties voted for it except the Greens, when you think about it, because obviously One Nation did as well. Sarah Game hopefully is going to join us later on in the program, and we'll ask her. I mean, I guess the question off the back of this is whether they would reintroduce the bill, Family First, and her and you know, the activists behind it, because, I mean, it's pretty comprehensively defeated in the lower house. You're not going to shift those numbers in this parliament, are you?
23: No. And one of the reasons that it was brought on so quickly was because the Premier was very keen for it not to distract from his main schedule of events is probably not the right term, but his priorities in this government. And so that remains not one of his priorities, even though he voted for the bill in this current vote.
2: All right, we're doing in the paper, Sonia Jules for Breakfast on 891 ABC Radio Adelaide. Now, you might want to have a say on this because Barry Cassidy will join us on this just before 8. But Pauline Hanson's speech to the National Press Club has obviously made news in every masthead. Some of the headlines, I'll just go through them here. The Times have gone with Iron Lady. Hanson blasts multiculturalism, declares what a woman is, rejects radical Islam in Australia and will stop slide into an S-hole, which is a phrase she did use during that speech.
23: About several European countries, I think.
2: Yeah, yes. Allies of Australia as well. The Age said, we must be monocultural. This is a headline. Hanson demands an end to multiculturalism, calls climate change a hoax. The Australian headline is Pauline Hanson goes to war with Labor, Islam and trans agendas in first ever Press Club speech. And another article, Pauline Hanson's outsider status remains her precious superpower. And finally, The Guardian's headline is Pauline Hanson's speech shameful and echoed rubbish from right-wing figures in UK and US critics say. So kind of a spectrum of kind of things, starting with The Times, which headlines seem kind of mildly supportive, The Guardian, which is unabashedly negative. The Australian and The Age kind of have headlines somewhere in between that, you'd say, just reporting on what she said.
23: Yeah, but it's hard to go anywhere at the moment without everyone talking about that speech. So there is no doubt there was cut through in what she had to say. Certainly a lot of interest. We're told that the numbers at the press club were that of, you know, the Prime Minister and that sort of thing. So it shows there was a lot of interest in what her first speech to the press club in her 30 years in Parliament would be. Yeah. And what she came out with, I think, was, you'd have to say...
2: it was kind of I don't think a lot of it would have been unexpected, in a sense. You know, the climate change policies, you
23: transgender.
2: Know, transgender. The thing I was surprised by monoculturalism. I don't think I'd heard her say that before. I know she was obviously going to scrap various departments.
23: Yeah. And probably her... her position on the ABC and SBS is not unexpected either. So, you know, what you may have either heard the whole speech, maybe you tuned in, maybe you completely ignored it, maybe you didn't know anything about it, maybe you just saw the news coverage of it. What did you think about some of the things she had to say?
2: I mean, it's obviously a big moment in Australian politics. 1-300-222-891. We're always interested in your views. And when Barry Cassidy comes on, we should ask him about the press club and how it was able to be hijacked by GetUp, which was able to bring a blind that came down with that.
23: It was like a banner that was kind of unfurled in some way. So someone would have had to know the operations of that particular stage and the mechanisms involved for that to happen. GetUp has claimed responsibility for that fairly quickly afterwards, and it seemed to be just a bit of a blip in terms of when Hanson was able to keep going, and it didn't seem to faze it too much.
2: I was watching it. And I saw this thing coming down and I just assumed she was going to pivot to a slideshow because didn't seem to really react to it. And there wasn't any reaction in the room at the time. So it was kind of a very strange moment. But
23: until it was pulled down by the organisers during the course of her speech, I think.
2: Yeah, anyway, you might have a view on what was said, but let us know.
23: Now, many of you may be sitting here in Adelaide at the moment, planning, thinking about holidays and flights. The Advertiser today reporting that Qantas has revealed its world first long-haul, non-stop direct flight from Sydney to London will begin in October this year. October next year, I should say. Mm. Sorry, I thought it was a bit quicker than first I did. The airline finally unveiling, according to this report, what Australian travellers have been waiting near a decade for. Now, will they unveil Adelaide to Europe flights?
2: They don't come to Adelaide.
23: They don't ever leave from Adelaide, do they? It's a new direct route. It'll offer daily flights between Australia's east coast and the UK. So that means you don't stop. So how long would that be? Would that be about 19 hours?
2: Oh, I reckon longer.
23: Because it was 17 from Perth, wasn't it?
2: Yeah, I reckon you're looking probably close to 20, 21, two hours.
23: See, I don't know. That sounds good that you don't have to come down and whatever, but until you have to do it. Having done that 17-hour flight once, I've just gone, I actually quite like a stop in between.
2: Well, I think there'll be people, like if you're in business and stuff like that, it will be a lot easier. Oh. It'll be whether you want to do it. But I think a lot of people, it's just going to come down to price.
23: Yeah.
2: Isn't that how we design most of our trips overseas?
23: Yeah. Yeah, you're probably right. Now, if you are planning a trip next year and you want to be on one of those first flights, you won't be able to start buying tickets till February next year. But they will be flying out of Sydney directly, daily, straight to London from October next year.
2: A lot of neck pillows on that flight. I can't, can you, I don't know what a neck pillow does other than make you look ridiculous.
23: And it's not that comfortable.
2: But I've got people who swear by them.
23: I know.
2: I've never tried it. Have you tried the neck pillow?
23: I have tried it. I always got the scratchy one. That was quite, you know, the blow up ones, because I didn't want to then be carrying this thing around. And the only other time I got one of those soft ones, I left it in the lounge as I was waiting to board the plane. So I completely missed out on using it at all.
2: That's why people wear their neck pillows onto the flight. You know, they're wearing them walking down the aisle.
23: Because it's hard when you've got the carry-on thing and your handbag and the pillow. It's all
2: right. And remember to keep, if you've got views on Pauline Hanson, 1300 222 891. We're doing in the papers. Adelaide Writers Week. Now, this is in The Age overnight. And it looks like the festival only had half of the amount of tickets that sold last year. So it almost halved after, of course, Writers Week was cancelled. So they're saying that the Adelaide Festival had a total attendance of 188,000 in 2026 compared to 365,000 in 2025. So ticket-wise, they sold 49,000 tickets in 2026, just above that. And in 2025, they sold 97,834 tickets. So that's a big difference.
23: If you're looking at attendance figures, you can see why Writers' Week would have had a huge impact. But in terms of the ticket sales, it does kind of highlight that the whole drama around Writers' Week did have a financial cost and impact to the festival as a whole.
2: So would you think Writers' Week is a loss leader, in a sense?
23: A what, sorry?
2: A loss leader. That's, you know, that term where you don't make money on that event, but you make it back through. So when you advertise something really cheaply in a shop, people come in to buy it and then they buy other things.
23: Well, I think that a lot of people come. It's kind of a hand-in-glove kind of part of the festival. That, yes, you don't pay for the bulk of what Writers' Week brings you, except for a couple of events at the Town Hall and places like that. But the thousands of people that come in for Writers' Week will then go and additionally buy a ticket to the festival. Yeah. So if they're not coming for that, then those but then I think on top of that, because it was such a, what's the word, you know, a values or morals-based argument around that, people would necessarily, I mean, there were definitely things going on behind the scenes to try to protect the festival. Mm. They were able to make it viable, but maybe not in the same way that we had the, you know, we normally have the success of the festival.
2: Now, text coming through on Pauline Hanson. People are saying, good on them, get up. They need to be exposed for the puppets of multinationals that they are. I'm assuming that's referring to One Nation, not Get Up there.
23: Yeah, and Sam in Gawler says, why does the media never report the fact that Pauline Hanson's One Nation is a puppet for Gina Rinehart and other business interests?
2: Well, she did refer to Gina Rinehart in a speech, particularly with the Guardian reporter Sarah Martin. She said, you've gone me and Gina Rinehart, didn't she?
23: Well, I think it's fairly widely reported that she was given a plane, for goodness sake, and there was a lot of coverage about that.
2: I know, I don't think, and she didn't back away from that, in fairness to her.
23: I think she leaned into it.
2: Yeah, quite heavily.
23: She didn't not just back away. And the public seemed to have accepted it in so many ways. Like, yeah, good on her for getting the plane.
2: Anyway, it is almost time for the 6:30 news. After that, Bobby McCumber is going to take you to where the Croatian and English game is being watched at a sports bar in Adelaide.
22: When you want to understand what's happening in your community.
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0: ABC News with Matt Coleman. The opposition leader Ashton Hearn and the Premier Peter Malinauskas have voted in favour of a bill aimed at restricting access to late-term abortion. It would have effectively banned abortion from 25 weeks onwards, except when necessary to save the life of the mother or in the case of serious fetal abnormalities. It was passed by the upper house before being rejected in the House of Assembly 36 votes to 9 last night. While the Liberal leader and the Premier did not speak, Treasurer Tom Koutsantonis did.
1: The bill will not succeed. But it is important that it has passed one house, and that is historic. And I am very proud of the people of the upper house who voted to bring the bill to the lower house.
0: The South Australian Research and Development Institute says it's too early to know if the algal bloom has affected cuttlefish numbers this year. By now, tens of thousands of cuttlefish should have travelled through waters near Whyalla for the annual breeding

0: season, but so far only a few dozen have been spotted by divers. SARDI's Mike Steer says a full population survey will be carried out this week, and until then there should not be any pronouncements on how the breeding season will turn out.
1: In terms of, making any predictions at the moment, it's probably folly until we undertake the full survey and we've seen the entire season pass.
0: The United States has released the official text of the Memorandum of Understanding reached with Iran. North America correspondent Lauren Day reports.
2: In a briefing with journalists, including from the ABC, a senior US official read out the 14-point document. The agreement says the Strait of Hormuz will be toll-free for 60 days, but leaves open the possibility that tolls could be imposed in the future, although a senior US official expressed confidence that wouldn't happen. It also includes a reconstruction fund for Iran, but US officials say this doesn't mean America will be financially involved. The document leaves key questions around Iran's nuclear program to final negotiations. Lauren Day, ABC News, Washington.
0: A key energy regulator has called for an end to complicated power prices, saying bills should be radically simplified for consumers. Energy reporter Daniel Mercer has the story.
3: Across Australia's eastern seaboard, millions of customers have been shifted onto variable and often complex power prices amid the rollout of smart meters. The Australian Energy Market Commission is calling for an end to the complexity, saying the market has become too difficult for consumers to navigate. Chair Anna Collier says paying for power should be no more complicated than buying a carton of milk.
4: Everything that we buy has a complex supply chain sitting behind it, but you don't see them.
3: Ms Collier says retailers should also be forced to notify loyal customers who are overpaying.
0: The SA National Trust has been referred to a parliamentary inquiry after widespread backlash over recent governance decisions. The motion by the Liberals' Nicola Centofanti succeeded in the upper house last night with the support of the government and the crossbench. She said trust members from across the state have contacted her with various concerns. Portugal has been held to a 1-1 draw by DR Congo at the Men's FIFA World Cup in Houston. It's the first time DR Congo has received a point at the World Cup. And England and Croatia are tied at 2-2 at half-time in Dallas. Australia's men's cricket team has beaten Bangladesh by 4 wickets in the opening match of a 3-game T20 series. The second match of the series will be played tomorrow. And Queensland has overwhelmed New South Wales 44-24 to level Rugby League State of Origin series at 1-1, thanks to a stunning second-half display in front of a record Origin crowd at the MCG. Andrew Moore reports from Melbourne.
5: New South Wales had one hand on the trophy at half-time, leading 12 points to 8. They had led 12-2 after early tries to Stags and the Wanganita Waze. Trent Liero scored in the first half for Queensland, and then they ran amok in the 47th minute. Cobbo, he scored again 5 minutes later. 5 minutes after that, it was Jojo Fifita. Queensland would never look back with later tries to Hamaso Tabuai Fadoe, Lindsay Collins, and a third from Selwyn Cobbo. Man of the match, Sam Walker, kicked 8 goals from 8 attempts. He and his halves partner, Cam Munster, perhaps the best two players on the field. So the series, after this crowd of 91,671, an Origin record, heads to a decider in Brisbane.
0: South Australia's weather: Renmark, a shower or two, 17. Mount Gambier, showers, 16. Port Lincoln, showers increasing, 15. Port Pirie, a late shower or two, 16. Adelaide, showers increasing, a top of 15 degrees, currently 11. Tomorrow, showers, 15. Saturday, a shower or two, also 15. ABC News.
6: 891 ABC Adelaide with Sonia and Jules. Have your say. Call 1300 222 891.
7: And yes, you can do just that. And many of you are calling us on your opinion on Pauline Hanson's speech that she gave to the National Press Club yesterday. 1300 222 891. We'll get to some of your calls shortly. And Andy Pascalides will join us, Sonia. He's the chairman of a charity called Heartbeat of Football. And Heartbeat of Football has saved many lives. Mm. They look at defibrillators at sporting grounds and to save people from cardiac arrest.
8: And it comes from a very personal place for Andy, who lost a friend in this way. You'll hear his story in this half hour.
7: But Andy Pascalides is also associated with world football, the world game. He commentated and compared shows alongside Les Murray, which is a brilliant segue to where Bobby McCumber is. Because Bobby McCumber, you're at a World Cup event. Where are you?
9: Yeah, I'm at the Arca Bar. You can hear it's actually half time at the moment, so I've been lucky enough to grab an England fan, but I was here for a couple of the goals. This is what it sounded like when England got their second goal here at the Arca Bar.
7: Wow, so Bobby, this is the England versus Croatia game that is going on right now.
9: Yeah, that's right.
7: So what's the score at the moment?
9: Score is 2-2. It's just about to start the second half. There's about 150 people here. It is absolutely packed in here with Croatian and England fans. I've got one of those England fans right here with me. His name is Adam. Now, Adam's come here with a bunch of mates and also your girlfriend, but I've noticed your girlfriend isn't sitting near you. Why is that, Adam?
10: I'm sitting absolutely nowhere near her, no. Just to keep arguments on the low. So, yeah, she's just sitting in front of me. I'm just sitting behind her, not talking to each other. We'll talk at the end of the game, shake hands, and we'll get going, yeah.
9: Okay, and the reason being because she is...
10: Oh, she's Croatian, yeah. She's born and bred in Croatia. Very, very, very, very Croatian. I'm very, very English, so, yeah, just sitting a bit apart from each other.
9: What was the trash talk like leading into today's game?
10: It was a lot of trash talk between my family, her family, between myself and her. You know, hopefully England take the win and I'll be able to see our family in August time, so no problem.
9: You've been together 3 years. What are the bragging rights like going head-to-head, England versus Croatia?
10: Oh, they're huge. I mean, Croatia's a bit of a bogey team for England, to be honest. They knocked us out in 2008, so we couldn't qualify for the Euros. They knocked us out the semi-final, so we couldn't go to the final in the 2018 World Cup. So, yeah, bragging rights is right on today.
7: The Socceroos beat Croatia, I think, in 2006, so we've got the wood over them. But, Bobby, I mean, such an exciting game down there. Like, you know, what's the sort of feeling? Is it tense?
9: It is tense. You know, it's really funny. When the game is on, I was just looking at the crowd and just trying to figure out who would be good to have a chat to, but everyone is so serious and just so into the game. It was quite hard to find a little bit of personality until the goal was scored, and then I saw the jubilation and the fun and excitement on the faces, and that's when I went up to Adam. Adam was actually talking to a gentleman I thought he'd known for years, but you just met him. Is that right?
10: Yeah, yeah. Just met him before. I heard his accent. He heard mine. Both wearing England tops. So, yeah, we just had a conversation and got cracking.
8: You might have to go home with him, not your girlfriend, Adam.
10: Most definitely, probably. We'll be getting in separate cars.
8: So are you equally passionate about the game of football, you and your girlfriend?
10: Yeah, 100%. We both play, actually. She plays for the women's team here in Adelaide, the uni team, and I play for the men's team here. So,
7: wow.
10: Yeah, I mean, I've been playing football since I was 4 years old, and... Yeah, it's my whole life, basically.
7: All right, Adam, now, you've seen the first half. It's obviously even, but what's your prediction that will happen in the end and your tip for the game?
10: I think as the game goes on, I think that England will be able to get a goal or two just based on the substitutions we have. We'll have a lot of quality on the bench, and, I expect us to bring them on in around the 70 to 75-minute mark, and after that, I think a comfortable 4-2 win.
8: Now,
7: 4-2.
8: Adam,
7: wow,
8: okay. Adam, I'm just wanting to prepare you because we know that England are there to break your heart. Are you ready for that?
10: No, this is our year.
8: Looking up all the time, isn't he?
10: You know, there's a famous song we have in England called It's Coming Home, and I think this is the year for it, to be honest.
7: You know, after the Socceroos game, because I was there, Adam, when we beat Turkey, some of the Australian fans...
8: Memorial Drive, not in...
7: Yes. Some of the Australian fans were chanting It's Coming Home, and I'm thinking, what do you mean? We're not home to football. But anyway, it's such a great song, Adam. And look, I do love seeing England do well in the World Cup. So I guess my heart is with England, and good luck.
10: Oh, thank you so much. Yeah. Can't wait for us to win the World Cup, yeah?
7: Okay. All right. Well, that's a big call.
8: Do you have to go to work today, Adam?
10: I do. Work will start at 9 a.m., but I've already sunk a few beers. I'll probably have one or two in this second half. But, I'll just have a glass of water and maybe a McDonald's breakfast, and I'll be fine from that.
7: All right, Adam. Well, good luck, and hope the relationship...
10: Thank you so much.
7: Well, it's on an even par at the moment with 2-2.
8: Yeah,
7: so
8: and he's ready for a breakfast of champions and then off to work and turning it around, backing it up.
7: Now, before we get to Andy Pascalides, we're taking your calls on Pauline Hanson's speech. She gave it to the National Press Club last night. Jane joins us from Manapara. Good morning, Jane.
11: Good morning.
7: What did you make of Pauline Hanson's speech?
11: I think it's like the manifesto of Pauline Hanson. It was like, let's give her a soapbox and hear what rubbish she can come up with. And I think what we've got to keep in perspective is they were all her opinions. If she's ever elected to the top job, and first of all, she's got to get a seat in the upper house, which, you know, is that
8: lower house?
11: Yeah.
8: In the lower house.
11: In the lower house, sorry. She, she's got the, it's democracy. It's not, well, I'm the Prime Minister and this is what I think and this is what I'm handing down. The Senate, the voting, you know, the way democracy works, it doesn't matter what she thinks now. That's not the Prime Minister's job in a democracy.
7: Well, I guess she's putting her policies forward and, you know, I guess provides more transparency as to whether you'd vote for her or not. But I'm guessing what you're saying, Jane, you certainly wouldn't vote for Pauline Hanson.
11: Clearly not.
8: Now, very, that's not true of all our listeners. Angela from Shido Park, you were also listening to the speech yesterday.
12: Good morning, Jules and Sonia.
8: Yep.
12: Yeah, last night after work, I think because it's such an important issue and it's very complex, I really wanted to sort of listen to what she was saying, taking away any bias against the person and looking at the big picture. And I feel that people are getting distracted by, it's almost like schoolyard tactics. And, you know, she was saying some pretty blaring facts about debt and what's going on, you know, $1 trillion debt. I've got three adult children who are just, you know, in their 20s. You know, this debt that's being incurred and the things that is going on, I think she, to me, if I look at just what she was saying, and of course I could be cherry picking too.
8: But it resonated with you, Angela.
12: Yes, it did, because I felt that under take away all the other extraneous things, she was about getting us back into a better financial position, trying to make the country a place where it's politically, religiously and financially safe.
8: Do you think she provided the solutions to those problems that you feel she identified?
12: I don't think it was her goal, yes, last night or yesterday, to provide solutions. It was to provide her intentions.
7: Look, okay. And I guess, you know, as we get closer to an election, like most major parties, that is, I guess, the job to provide the solutions and have them costed and then people vote on them. I guess that's no different. I mean, I guess not all parties have their policies out front at the moment.
8: And just looking at some of the texts, Pauline Hanson's speech, very good speech, starting with an acknowledgement to those who fought for this country and our way of life. She put forward her plan for the country and didn't hold back. Another text to Judith says, migrants help build this country and work in a lot of service industries. Aged care, childcare is two examples. Removed paid parenting leave also affects super. So this person didn't feel that those things were met properly.
7: And Bob says, Bob basically is comparing it to historical fascism. And MAGA. So look, lots of opinions. Barry Cassidy, as I said, will join us just before 8 to give us his opinions and maybe some background to what happened at the National Press Club with that banner being unfurled.
8: Yeah, well, it was kind of hijacked, wasn't it? Someone had been in there the day before. I think GetUp has put it up its hand and said it was behind that. But a lot of people are asking the question, and the Federal Police are certainly investigating, how did that manage to happen? Well, Barry's got some behind-the-scenes knowledge of how the press club works and where it is and why that and how that might have planned out yesterday.
7: All right, it is 15 minutes to 7. You're listening to Sonia and Jules for Breakfast on 891 ABC Adelaide. Coming up next, Andy Pascalidis. I'm sure he'll have a half an eye on England versus Croatia. But he's also coming to Adelaide on Friday. He's doing a couple of events, one in Mitcham and one at the Port v Sturt game, because he's the founder of a charity called Heartbeat for Football. And it's a very personal story, and it's a charity that saves lives. Andy will join us after this.
13: Rory McLaren with Mornings.
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7: Andy Pascalides, welcome to the show. Good morning to you.
17: It's so good to be here talking football. And Jude Bellingham has just scored for England. 47 minutes in, mate.
7: So it's what?
17: The right flank took it very well. 3-2 up, England.

0: Well, 3-2 up. Well, Adam, we just spoke to Adam. He's at a sports bar, Andy. He's got a Croatian girlfriend. So they're both sitting on opposite sides of the bar.
1: Oh, they might need your defibrillator, Andy.
2: Well, they might, you know, and actually my grandkids are of Croatian background. So, you know, and look, we talk about underdogs in sport and, you know, a country of less than 4 million to be on the podium 3 times, including runners-up. And, oh, my God, what a brilliant save that was from the Croatian keeper. Could have been 4-2.
0: Wow.
2: Declan Rice tucks in from the left. So this is a cracking game this morning.
0: Well, we'll have to watch the highlights when we get off air. But, yeah. Andy, let's talk about heartbeat of football, because you've long been associated with football. I mean, worked alongside Les Murray and Johnny Warren, of course, on SBS.
2: You also
0: played football, and something happened at a Masters game you're at once that's really inspired you to save lives. What happened?
2: In 2014, you know, just heading down to your regular Sunday soccer game, you know, pretending that you're an 18-year-old Messi or Ronaldo or Maradona.
0: Yeah.
2: And arguing that point over a couple of quiet ones after it, you know, and go home to your family, you know. And sadly, Matt Richardson in our game collapsed. I thought it was an epileptic fit. It was far more serious. We didn't have a defib. We didn't have the mechanisms in place. And we lost him. He was one of 14 players in that period between 2014 and 16 when I launched the charity, and our survival rate in Australia was around 24%. But on the back of what the South Australian government has made it mandatory for defibs to be accessible in public places, the local government here in New South Wales and Victoria rolling out defibs, we've seen 42 players saved in the last 52 incidents in New South Wales. Survival rate in Australia is at 80%, amongst the best in the world.
1: Why are defibs so important? What do they do in that moment?
2: Look, the cold, hard reality, it's between 3 to 4% chance of survival. It increases to 70% with an accessible defibrillator on site. And what we do know in these situations is that ultimately, in every case that I track, and I track it for FIFA as well, and I'm actually doing an audit for the state government of New South Wales in finding out where defibs are, and if you do or don't have them, are they accessible? Up to 70% chance of survival. And it's quite telling that we're having a chat about this because it's Men's Health Week. And we know that 40,000 men in this country will have a cardiac arrest in a calendar year. 66% of those are out of hospital. So we need to know what to do when someone goes into cardiac arrest.
0: Yeah. Now, you're doing clinics and demonstrations with Hoppo from Bondi
2: Hoppo
0: Rescues. So where will you be, Andy, over the weekend?
2: Yeah, I'm looking forward to it because I'm going to the Martin Foster Bulls Health and Wellness Day at Norman Reserve on Saturday. We'll be there from 11 till 3, giving free heart health checks. So we'll take your blood sugar, your blood pressure and cholesterol and give you your results on the spot. Hoppo will be showing everyone how to do CPR and what a defib does. And then I'll be at the footy on Sunday at Sturtley Port Adelaide. I'm really looking forward to seeing Sue Dewing, the CEO, and the rest of the team at Only Over, because sadly, on Good Friday, Sturt lost one of their great supporters to a cardiac arrest. And we're really appreciative that we can do it. And this one's come through actually from the ANZ Community Foundation. Last year it was Qantas Regional funding that got me to Port Pirie and Whyalla. And what we do see in regional Australia as well is less accessibility, less support in the medical space. So, you know, we've all got to unite as one in dealing with our biggest killer, which is cardiovascular disease.
1: You're listening to 891 ABC Adelaide. Sonia and Jules with you. And Andy Paskalidis is our guest from Heartbeat of Football Foundation. You're here in South Australia this weekend. Andy, you mentioned that South Australia in many ways is leading the way with the number of defibs we've got. So what can we still do here in South Australia around this?
2: I think there's a lot of it. For me, from my perspective as a charity founder, it's amazing that we've survived as we have. So the first thing is I think the government's got to be united as one, from a federal and then from a state perspective as well. So I think we need to ensure that all sport facilities in the country have life-saving defibrillators. We need to know that in the school system as well, should there be a stronger push in terms of CPR and understanding cardiovascular disease? Absolutely. And look, at the end of the day, the bulk of sport in this country is grassroots, so you're dealing with volunteers, and it's hard on them to also take on that responsibility as well.
0: Andy, one of the most amazing stories that I read about you and your charity is that you were on an episode of Conversations with Richard Feidler, which you can, of course,
1: listen to. I was amazed by that story, Andy. It was great.
0: And someone was listening to that Conversations episode, and that episode saved their life. What happened?
2: And this is the thing. People listening now, it could change your life. If you have symptoms and you know something's not right, don't take Alka-Seltzer because you think it's heartburn. It's the onset of a cardiac arrest. And Kevin Whitby was listening to me. Lovely man I met, a 71-year-old in Wollongong. And he goes, Andy, your words were ringing in my ears. I drove myself to hospital where I was having my second cardiac arrest. And I met Kevin. And that Conversations episode got a repeat last year. And I ended up on stage as part of their national tour. Again, telling the message to 2,000 people at the State Theatre in Sydney. And I've got to thank the ABC on all platforms, radio, television. After our gala dinner, I was on ABC News in Sydney, prime time for 10 minutes with the youngest survivor. When I say youngest, it'll blow people's mind. A 12-year-old who was clinically dead for 20 minutes in the west of Sydney.
1: Wow.
2: The youngest survivor, Jake Bacon, 9 years old, Queensland. Ava Azzopardi, 14 years old. So this is not about us old blokes thinking that, you know, we're young and fit and whatever. Genetic issues. And even in your beautiful city of Adelaide, two Socceroo legends have had heart surgery. Alex Tobin opened up about it at our gala dinner a month ago, and John Aloisi. And it's probably fitting at this time in a World Cup year that, again, we reinforce the message.
1: Well, look, and also you mentioned the young people there, and we've heard examples even in more junior football about those kinds of incidents happening on ovals around the state. It's sad, but it's true that young people are also potentially victims of this, aren't they?
2: And one of my heroes, I must say, I'm a very look, my DNA is a son, a grandson of, you know, genocide from North Turkey, the Pontians, the Armenians, the Assyrians. Our DNA is to give. We, as multicultural Australia knows, we come here with different stories. And when I was brought in as an Australia ambassador in 1995, and one of the longest running ones in the country, apparently, and this year I presented the Young Australian Award in Queanbeyan in New South Wales to a lovely young fellow called Rory Pittman, a 16-year-old kid who had a cardiac arrest playing basketball. But what does he decide to do? I'm going to fundraise and try and buy defibs to give it out to my local community. This is what I love about our country. It's just incredible, the stories that I come across in this space now.
0: Now, before you leave us, Andy, I'm going to put you your football hat on, because Andy's been a huge supporter of football in this country, worked with Western Sydney Wanderers and SBS, of course, with Les Murray back in the day. What's your prediction for the Socceroos game tomorrow as we take on the USA, Andy?
2: I am going to go for the Socceroos. I was working at the World Cup in 94 in the States with SBS, actually. I was based in LA and San Fran. Some funny stories there for another day. But, you know, beware the underdog. USA ranked 16th in the world. Australia ranked 27th. And, again, there's a couple of interesting ex-players that we need to silence, let us say. There's been a lot of social media about this. And incredible what one result does to a country. That's all I can say. If one result gets Albo on cup fever with Santo, and then it tells you a lot, doesn't it?
0: It does. And for those who aren't following the soccer media, there's been on the US, there's been a US player, Mike Greller, saying that Australia have never achieved anything, that it's basically a layup for the US. He mocked Irukunda, of course. And it's just the Australian football community and also players have just been inspired by
1: the trash
0: talk.
1: I was going to say, let's hope it feeds the passion and the effort.
0: Andy?
1: I just want to say, we've just had a lovely text in from Julia, Andy, and she said, my 19-year-old son had a cardiac arrest 3 weeks ago. He's alive today because his dad and first responders did CPR. The Ambos used the defib on him twice. He went to the RAR in a coma. He's had a defibrillator inserted into his chest at his home and well
2: the ICD, ICD, which is what Christian Eriksen has, and that kick-started him in that friendly pre-World Cup. If she's around on the weekend, I'd love to meet her. These are stories that we should celebrate.
0: Well, Andy, thank you so much for your company. As Andy said, he's going to be at two places over the weekend. He's going to be at the Port v Sturt game. That's, of course, on Sunday from 12 to 4, and also at the Norman Reserve in Mitcham on Saturday from 11 to 3. Thank you, Andy.
2: Thank you for the opportunity.
0: All right, it is 4 minutes to seven. Remember, in the next hour, we have tickets away, to give away to the Cabaret Festival,
1: yes.
0: And these are a lot of money.
1: This is a lot of money, a lot of fun. This is wrapping up your Cabaret Festival weekend for the final weekend of this festival. We've got $650 worth of tickets. I think it's five or six shows. Shows like Casey Donovan, the Tina Del Twist, Sarah McLeod, and the Class of Cabaret graduates, all part of the package.
0: All right, so stay tuned for that. But first, let's get your weather. Senior forecaster Ursula Connor joins us now. Good morning to you, Ursula. A bit of rain around yesterday. Is it going to continue into today?
3: Hi, Jules. Yeah, we did see that rain band move through the Adelaide area yesterday. At the moment, we've just still got a bit of low cloud lingering about the hills and some very light drizzle falling out of that. But for most of today, it should actually be pretty clear. We'll sit in this northerly flow until we see a trough move through the Adelaide area quite late this evening, and that's when we'll see those showers start to pick up again. That'll see the flow shift a bit more southwesterly into tomorrow, and we'll see a bit of a showery day continue into tomorrow, Jules.
0: All right, what sort of temperatures have we got today?
3: For Adelaide, we're going for a top of 15 today, so a bit cooler than what we've seen recently. Elsewhere, we've got Glenelg headed for 16, Elizabeth 15, Noarlunga 15, and Mount Barker 13 degrees today.
0: And also, just looking forward to tomorrow and also the weekend where there's a Port v Crows game and a big Socceroos game that many people will be at a live site for. What sort of weather can we expect?
3: Yeah, as I said, a bit of a showery day expected tomorrow, and that'll really persist for most of the day. Temperatures pretty similar to what we're going to see today, mostly in those mid-teens. And then as we move into the weekend, maybe some showers still lingering sort of early on Saturday morning, but we will be on an easing trend into the weekend as we see a ridge of high pressure building. So those showers really starting to clear up into Saturday afternoon for what should be a fine day on Sunday.
0: All right, Ursula. Connor, thank you for that. And I should say, if you are going to that live site early, it is undercover as well.
1: Yeah, so which is great news if you're going to get there at 4:30 in the morning. Is that when it kicks off?
0: Yeah, it kicks off 4:30.
1: 4:30.
0: The true believers will be there, Sonia.
1: Well, today at 7:10. Obviously, last night, you may well have already heard in our news, that late-term abortion bill ultimately failed to get passed in the lower house, but it did have some significant success and made further progress than previous bills by passing the upper house. Sarah Game, the Family First member of the Legislative Council who was behind that, will join you. Is this the end of the road now, or are they going to keep trying on getting abortion bill changes through?
0: And Bobby McCumber has gone from the England-Croatia game at the Arkaba to Flinders Hospital as nurses walk off the job. Now, this is an ongoing dispute over pay and conditions, and we'll talk to the SA Health boss on disruptions.
4: When you need the latest information about your world,
5: 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State debt is expected to hit $53.6 billion by 2029.
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0: A bill aimed at restricting access to late-term abortion defeated in the lower house. Authorities say it's too early to know if the algal bloom has affected cuttlefish numbers and the terms of a preliminary agreement between the United States and Iran released. Good morning, Matt Coleman in Adelaide with ABC News. A bill aimed at restricting access to late-term abortion was defeated in the lower house last night. James Wakelin reports.
1: The South Australian Parliament sat late into the night to debate proposed law changes. The amendments proposed by Family First MP Sarah Game would have effectively banned abortion for 25 weeks onwards, except when necessary to save the life of the mother or in the case of serious fetal abnormalities. The bill narrowly passed the upper house late yesterday, but was overwhelmingly defeated when it was put to a vote in the lower house around 9:30 p.m.
2: For the ayes, there are 9, and for the noes, there are 36. I call it for the negative.
1: Among those in support, opposition leader Ashton Hearn and Premier Peter Malinauskas, but neither spoke to the bill.
0: The Minister for Women, Katrine Hilliard, joined a majority of Labor MPs in voting against.
3: We must this evening send a very clear message to our community that we are prepared to back

0: For Naturee, David Payton, who says his family experience informed his view.
1: I am the grandson of a single young female who, if was put in that position today because of abortion laws, probably would have made a different decision to what she did almost 70 years ago.
0: The South Australian Research and Development Institute says it's too early to know if the algal bloom has affected cuttlefish numbers this year. By now, tens of thousands of cuttlefish should have travelled through waters near Whyalla for the annual breeding season, but so far only a few dozen have been spotted by divers. SARDI's Mike Steer says a full population survey will be carried out this week, and until then there should not be any pronouncements on how the breeding season will turn out.
2: In terms of, making any predictions at the moment, it's probably folly until we undertake the full survey and we've seen the entire season pass.
0: Researchers from a Melbourne aquarium will help raise a generation of South Australian sea dragons to ensure the species' survival. Sea dragon populations have been decimated by the state's algal bloom and are facing other threats such as the loss of seagrass meadows. The collaboration between Sea Life's Melbourne Aquarium and the South Australian Research and Development Institute will aim to raise a population of sea dragons at an SA facility. The SA National Trust has been referred to a parliamentary inquiry after widespread backlash over recent governance decisions. The motion by the Liberals' Nicola Centofanti succeeded in the upper house last night with the support of the government and the crossbench. She said the trust members from across the state have contacted her with various concerns. The Environment, Resources and Development Committee will investigate whether legislation governing the charity, which owns more than 100 historic properties, is fit for purpose. The terms of a preliminary agreement between the United States and Iran have been released after pressure and outcry for the Memorandum of Understanding to be made public. North America correspondent Lauren Day reports.
3: Senior US officials held a briefing with journalists, including from the ABC, to discuss the MOU, reading out the full text of the document to be officially signed on Friday. The agreement declares an immediate termination of military operations on all fronts, including Lebanon, and pushes talks about Iran's nuclear program into 60 days of negotiations. Under the agreement, the Strait of Hormuz will reopen toll-free for those 60 days, and then it will be left to Iran and the Gulf states to negotiate how it will be managed. Iran will also immediately be allowed to sell its oil and fuel, with the US waiving those sanctions.
0: Israeli strikes and Hezbollah attacks have continued in Lebanon overnight, despite the US and Iran's deal to end fighting across the region, his Middle East correspondent Matthew Doran.
4: A total and immediate end to conflict, including in Lebanon, is point one of the deal struck between Washington and Tehran. And while the situation has calmed down considerably in Lebanon, it hasn't stopped altogether. Lebanese media has reported fresh Israeli strikes in towns and villages across southern Lebanon, and Hezbollah has launched explosive drones at Israeli soldiers in occupied Lebanese territory and towards communities in northern Israel. The situation is clearly frustrating the Trump administration, with the president saying he feels bad for Lebanon and criticizing Israel for the way it's handling the conflict. Matthew Doran, ABC News, Jerusalem.
0: A pedestrian struck by a ute in Mount Gambier yesterday has died. The man's death is the 53rd life lost on South Australian roads this year. The chair of an Australian energy watchdog says electricity retailers will be forced to notify customers who are overpaying under major changes to power pricing, is energy reporter Daniel Mercer.
5: According to the competition regulator, barely a quarter of households are on their electricity retailer's best offer, while a greater share are paying prices above benchmark levels, supposed to act as a safety net. Australian Energy Market Commission Chair Anna Collier wants to curb the practice by forcing retailers to make their offers available to all customers, not just new ones.
6: Second thing is to identify and inform those long-term customers that they could be on a better deal and show them what that better deal is.
5: Retailers would have to report the data to the Australian Energy Regulator, which would publish it.
0: The union representing journalists has called Pauline Hanson bitter and unprofessional after her address to the National Press Club yesterday, Isabella Tolhurst reports.
7: In her speech, One Nation leader Pauline Hanson took aim at the media, vowing to axe the SBS and withdraw funding for the ABC and ban particular outlets from attending her press conferences. When Guardian journalist Sarah Martin asked a question during the Q&A segment, Senator Hanson attacked her, calling her trashy and accusing her her of bashing One Nation. The media

0: Entertainment and Arts Alliance say Senator Hanson's actions are an assault on the freedom of press and stand in stark contrast with her remarks that she welcomes media scrutiny on her party, its people and its policies.
1: To sport, and Portugal has been held to a 1-1 draw by DR Congo at the Men's FIFA World Cup in Houston. It's the first time DR Congo has received a point at the World Cup. And England leads Croatia 3-2 in Dallas. With more sport, Jared Coote.
2: Australia remains undefeated from two matches at the Women's T20 Cricket World Cup after beating Bangladesh by 9 wickets in Leeds. Australia restricted Bangladesh to just 8 for 77 from its 20 overs. In response, Georgia Vole blasted 45 not out from just 32 balls to reach the target in just the 10th over. Australia captain Sophie Molyneux says the team is sticking to its processes.
3: We don't really want to go away from what we're going to do against maybe a more dominant team. And it's, you know, keep nailing the things that we really value within the team. Really happy with how we did that today.
2: Australia's men's cricket team has beaten Bangladesh by 4 wickets in the opening match of a 3-game T20 series in Chettagram. Debutant Joel Davies took 3 wickets as Australia bowled Bangladesh out for 131. Cooper Connolly was the standout with the bat, finishing with 47 from 27 balls as the visitors reached the target with 10 balls to spare.
1: And Queensland has squared Rugby League State of Origin series at 1 game each with an impressive 44-24 winning game 2 at the MCG. It was before a record Origin crowd of more than 91,500. Queensland's captain Cameron Munster was full of praise for his team after the disappointment of game 1 where they surrendered a 20-point lead.
4: We always knew we had it in us. We've got so much belief in this group and this team, and I'm so proud that we got the job done tonight. Far out. How good's Rugby League?
1: The main stories again, a bill aimed at restricting access to late-term abortion has been defeated in South Australia's lower house. The amendments proposed by Upper House Family First MLC Sarah Game would have effectively banned abortion from 25 weeks onwards. The Minister for Women, Katrine Hilliard, joined a majority of Labor MPs in voting against the bill. All four One Nation MPs in the lower house voted for the bill, including the member for Naturey, David Payton, who says his family experience informed his view. And the South Australian Research and Development Institute says it's too early to know if the algal bloom has affected cuttlefish numbers this year. By now, tens of thousands of cuttlefish should have travelled through waters near Whyalla for the annual breeding season, but so far only a few dozen have been spotted by divers. South Australia's weather: Renmark, a shower or two, 17. Mount Gambier, showers, 16. Port Lincoln, showers increasing, 15. Port Pirie, late shower or two, 16. Adelaide, showers increasing, a top of 15 degrees, currently 10. Tomorrow, showers, 15. Saturday, a shower or two, 15. Sunday, partly cloudy, 14. Monday, partly cloudy, 15. Tuesday, a possible shower, 16. ABC News.
5: This is Breakfast with Sonia and Jules on 891 ABC Adelaide.
6: There's just a cast of thousands, and then it's been underquoted. And I've seen it go for 100, 150 grand above what they've quoted.
7: These practices have the effect of driving up house prices. They're ripping people off. So I'd like to get to the bottom of what's going on and to see what other places around the country are doing in managing this.
5: Breakfast.
8: Good morning to you on this grey old Thursday. Mm. Bit of rain around today, not as much as we've had earlier in the week.
9: And the Bureau says some low cloud and fog, so be aware of that where you are.
8: Now, if you're just waking up, as you've just heard in the news, a bill to restrict late-term abortions has been defeated in SA Parliament's lower house. It was pretty comprehensively defeated, 36 votes to 9. But is that going to be the end of it for this parliament? I mean, obviously it doesn't have the numbers in the lower house. Will it be amended? Will it be reintroduced? You're going to talk to the person who introduced the bill into the upper house, Sarah Game, very, very shortly.
9: Indeed. And Bobby McCumber is at Flinders Hospital because today, in fact, they're probably starting to make their way out of their jobs right now. Nurses are having industrial action at our biggest hospital in South Australia, at Flinders Medical Centre today. They're working off the job. That's the second time in 2 weeks at different hospitals. Will patient care be impacted? I mean, if you're going to the Flinders, is that likely to impact you?
8: And two other big names this hour, Reuben Kaye, who's just been reappointed as director of the Cabaret Festival. He'll join us. He's got a lot of tickets to give away for the final weekend.
9: A bag of goodies, isn't he? Now, we've got $650 worth of tickets. This is basically a mini golden ticket for one person only. One person only. You can go Friday, Saturday, Sunday, round out your cabaret festival weekend.
8: And we'll end the hour with Barry Cassidy. Obviously, a lot to talk about with Pauline Hanson's speech last night. It is Sonia and Jules for breakfast on ABC Adelaide.
5: 7:10 today with Sonia and Jules.
8: Sarah Game is an MLC and a member of Family First at the moment. Sarah Game, welcome to the show. Is this going to be the last time you'll introduce a bill to restrict late-term abortions?
10: Thanks so much for having me on. Look, the last 24 hours or 48 hours now has been really the most intense of my political career behind the scenes. And I've just been really focused on the actual bill that I just introduced last night that obviously passed, you know, the upper house, unfortunately, as you mentioned, failed the lower house, but did have the support, you know, of the Premier and the Leader of the Opposition, which I thought was quite telling. In terms of whether I'm going to reintroduce that bill, I'm not ruling anything out at the moment, but I'm going to have a really good look and probably a really good speak to people who voted against the bill and understand, you know, whether there's actually any movement there on, you know, further conversation.
9: It did pass the upper house, so it's gone further than any other previous bill with amendments brought in. Do you have confidence that we could, within this term of parliament, maybe see some movement on this?
10: I'm not really particularly confident, not after the lower house vote last night. I'm certainly confident that I think at the next election we're going to see, you know, some of those people lose their seat, because I think, you know, the support of the Premier, the support of the Leader of the Opposition, the support of the upper house, the support of the people outside protesting shows that actually community sentiment is changing. And I think a lot of those lower house members are completely out of touch. So I certainly think change is on the horizon, whether or not it's on the horizon this term of parliament. No, I'm not confident, but I am intending on going around and investigating that further with my lower house colleagues. Obviously, I had limited opportunity to do that, you know, with the bill, you know, passing through the lower house as well last night. So I hadn't talked to as many of them as I had wanted to.
8: Sarah Game, are the numbers in the lower house what you were expecting? And did you expect the leaders of both major parties to support your bill?
10: I hoped that the leaders of both major parties would support the bill. It wasn't too far from my mind that they would. But, you know, I hadn't discussed it, you know, with them. That's obviously was their personal conscience choice. Yes, it was different than what I had expected. It was worse than I had expected. And I need to go and, you know, look and understand the reason for that. I think there's a lot of fear about going up against the status quo that, you know, they're going to be somehow, you know, hounded actually by pro-abortion activists. And I think that actually there may be a lack of thinking going on, because this is actually a very reasonable bill, particularly in its amended form. I find it very hard how anyone would go against it.
8: Watching the speeches last night, they're very heartfelt, and it doesn't seem that the people who were speaking would be swayed either way from some of the... I mean, it was very respectful. I know you watched it too, Sonia. Mm. It was very respectful and it was very impassioned, but there didn't seem to be a lot of room for people to change their mind on this issue. Was that your impression, Sarah?
10: Well, look, I want to go and speak to those people actually personally, you know, behind the scenes and understand that. And, you know, it may be that there is no movement there, but that's hard to understand, you know, that... people wouldn't think a little bit more logically about these things. It is emotive, and I'm sure that people did, you know, on the whole, speak from the heart. But again, I'd ask those members to be open-minded and to reconsider their thoughts.
8: All right. So not ruling it in, not ruling it out, Sarah Game.
9: Now, you said the support of Peter Malinauskas and Ashton Hearn was telling. What do you mean by that?
10: Well, I just mean that, you know, I think bills like this, you know, often get, you know, a hard rap actually as being totally, you know, unacceptable or backward or somehow, you know, why are we doing this? And I think that, you know, here we have, you know, a very popular Premier who, and really actually quite a well-respected leader of the opposition, you know, coming out and saying, well, actually, we support this bill. And I hope they'll go back, you know, and maybe have a word with some of the members of their parties to help them feel that this is an acceptable bill to support.
8: But, I mean, they were very adamant that it was going to be a conscience vote. They're not going to change that, are they? They're not likely to try and sway members of their own party on this.
10: I don't think they're going to ever change it from a conscience vote. I'm sure that they have, you know, internal discussions about these things sometimes, about why, you know, certain members feel the way that they do. I just think that it's a landmark action.

0: to see how that they do actually vote, and to see that that's an acceptable way to vote, and it's acceptable to consider, you know, winding back late term abortion. It's not taboo, and it's not a ridiculous thing to do or consider.
1: On 891 ABC Adelaide, this is the voice of Sarah Game, of course, Family First MLC. She's talking about the bill that didn't pass the lower house overnight. Just finally, Sarah, it doesn't seem that you could amend that bill anymore, though, does it? I mean, so if you reintroduced it, it would have to pretty much be in the same form.
0: Look, I think, well, there is probably room for amendment, but I think the bigger question really is that, you know, whether those members who voted against it are actually open to any change at all. And I'm not sure that they are.
1: All right, Sarah Game, thank you for your company. At 17 minutes past seven, Sonia and Jules on 891 ABC Adelaide.
2: Strikes, nurses walking out on the job at Flinders. How will that impact you if you're a patient?
3: Afternoons with Joe Laverty.
4: Phil Stone, Mayor of Whyalla City. Are you planning to charge a fee for coming to Whyalla to see the cuttlefish?
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3: 891 ABC Adelaide.
1: Well, union members of course, the Nurses Federation are walking off the job for 24 hours for the second time. This is after they did it in Lyle McEwen a couple of weeks ago. It's at Flinders today. Robin Lawrence is the Chief Executive of the Department for Health and Wellbeing. Robin Lawrence, it doesn't seem that they're closer to a deal with the state government. How are services going to be affected at Flinders today?
6: Good morning, and good morning to all your listeners this morning. It's really important that listeners understand that there are a range of services which are excluded from this action, including the emergency department, the intensive care unit, our emergency theatres. And we've worked with the ANMF and our nurses at Flinders Medical Centre to make sure that patients will be able to receive the care they need safely today, and that if they need hospital care, that they attend as normal.
2: So will there be normal staffing in wards, though? Is that where we're going to see the impact?
6: There will be some limitations to staffing in wards, but what we've worked to ensure is that those levels are safe to meet the needs we have in the hospital today.
2: And you said emergency surgery won't be affected. Elective surgery must certainly be affected.
6: Elective surgery has had minimal impact because we've been able to plan this with our staff over some time. We're very grateful to the ANF for giving us enough notice that we've been able to work with our teams across the system to ensure minimal disruption to our patients today.
1: But you must be prepared for ongoing strikes, though, Robin Lawrence.
6: Absolutely. Whilst I wholeheartedly hope that we can reach an agreement with the ANMF as soon as we can, we're prepared for all contingencies at this point.
1: How close are you to a deal?
6: Look, I'm not part of those discussions directly. I support the government in the offers that they put to the ANMF and the negotiations, and we continue to work really closely with them.
1: All right, Robin Lawrence, thank you for your company at 19 minutes past seven.
2: Bobby McCumber has taken the big red car down to Flinders. You are there with nurses as they walk off the job, Bobby.
7: Yeah, that's right. So just in front of me, looking at about 30 nurses, a few more coming down as well. But yeah, today nurses and midwives are walking off the job here at Flinders Medical Centre. 2 weeks ago I was in Elizabeth where nurses and midwives worked off the job at Lyle McEwen Hospital. I'm joined by Sharon O'Brien now. Now, Sharon, you've been a nurse for 24 years. You've been here at Flinders for 21 years.
8: Yeah.
7: How are you feeling here today?
8: Let down.
7: Yeah.
8: Sad, frustrated and angry.
7: What's the vibe like amongst all of the nurses and midwives?
8: They're all feeling the same. They're all feeling like, you know, we've just been forgotten. We're just there. We're not thought about. We're just doing the job all the time. We're there to support our families and our friends, patients, all other staff members, but we're just, it's like we've been forgotten.
2: Sharon, you obviously have been negotiating this for some time. How are you feeling about the way these negotiations have gone?
8: Hurt, frustrated, and really sad.
1: Sharon, what would it make for you not to feel forgotten?
8: Respect, a decent wage, and good working conditions. I mean, we're constantly working understaffed. We're constantly getting the pressure from management because we haven't got the staff, they haven't got the staff. It's just really, really hard. Really hard. Some days you come into work and it's like you're going on automatic. You go on automatic pilot. You just come in and you do the job, and you forget that sometimes that you know the people that you're looking after. You don't forget the people, but you forget that, you know, that they've got feelings, and you, because you're so busy trying to get everything done.
2: Nurses enjoy a lot of public support. Do you have any concern that the longer this goes on, that some of that public support might wane?
8: I think it probably will. I think, you know, the general public, they support us as best they can, but, you know, it's been going on too long. I mean, it's not fair. It's hard. You know, you come to work and some days I come to work and before I even get out of the car, I'm crying. It's just not fair.
1: Why are you crying, Sharon?
8: Because I'm angry, I'm hurt, I'm frustrated. It's not fair on the staff or the patients. You know, we don't take this decision lightly to walk out. We don't take any sort of action like this lightly at all. Mm. And it's hard and I'm angry because we've been pushed to this limit.
2: Does it make you rethink your commitment to the job?
8: No. I want all my colleagues and all my friends that work in the nursing industry and everybody that comes to the hospital to feel safe and secure and to be respected.
1: Do you feel heard, Sharon? I mean, if you're on the point of tears and you're having to leave your job, do you feel that the public understand the feelings of nurses?
8: Yeah, I think they do. I work in an area where we see a lot of patients and they're constantly taking... They're actually out signing the new petition now at the moment. We have girls wearing the T-shirts. They're constantly scanning the codes, asking questions, what they can do, can they do anything, all that sort of stuff. I don't think they're at the point that they're angry with us because we're walking off the job. They understand that, but it's frustrating because we have to do that. Their appointments and things are getting pushed back.
2: If you haven't been able to convince the government to move their position up till now, what do you think is going to be the change? What do you need to do you think?
8: I don't know.
2: How far are you prepared to go? Are you prepared to keep going out on strike? Because you lose a day's wage, don't you, by doing this?
8: Yeah. I don't get paid for today. None of us do. If we walk out, we don't get paid. And there's a lot of girls that can't afford to do that. I'd gladly give up a day's pay if it makes people sit up and take notice, especially the government.
2: Bobby, you're listening and you're there with Sharon, who's been a nurse for 24 years. Bobby, you're seeing more and more people coming out. Well, what's the mood there with others?
7: You know, there is just a sense of camaraderie around the nurses. Hearing Sharon talk, he can't help but get emotional and feel for them. You know, they are going through this. It does mean a lot to them, but they're here and they're together and they're just united. So it is a real positive sense of all of these nurses and people that are walking by and supporting them as well. Just seeing a bunch of nurses coming past and they've all got these T-shirts on that are supporting it. So, you know, it is challenging. It's very hard, but it looks like they're all very united and positive as they can be.
2: And how many people do you think are there now, Bobby? Obviously it's building.
7: Yeah, certainly. You're getting closer to 50 people coming up the hill now as well. We've got a couple of little groups gathering around. But, no doubt there'll be more over the next 24 hours.
1: It was the same with teachers as well. I mean, whatever you think of the pay disputes and, you know, the government have to live within their means to a certain extent. I mean, wage is often about feeling respected, isn't it?
2: Yeah.
1: Really.
2: Yeah. And it's getting a true reflection of the work and the effort that you put in.
1: Yeah. And, you know, I guess that goes across many, many industries. So, you know, there is an emotional aspect to it as well, which you just heard from Sharon. Well, look, we'll find out how this plays out. It might not be the last 24-hour stoppage. They might come to the RAR, might come to a hospital near you. We're not sure.
2: Yeah. Now, just some of the texts that are coming through on this one. The government can find the money for sport and golf courses but have no money for nurses. This person says that's disgusting. Kay would like to know what a decent wage is for nurses. We deserve to know what they're earning now. I don't know what the average wage of a nurse is at the moment.
1: It always feels impolite to ask people's wage.
2: Nurses are always sticking like teachers. We are all under stress at work, says this person, and understaffed. If everyone was like the nurses, the world would stop, says this texter. So not everyone's sympathetic. Then you've got Louise who says the Flinders Medical Centre nurses are fabulous and midwives. They should get everything they ask for.
1: And other people are saying about the mental health of people who are carers. I mean, whether you know, there are carers... you know, who care for family members as well. The nurses obviously care for the wider community, but, you know, it does take your toll on your mental health, doesn't it?
2: Oh, there is no doubt, because you're giving, aren't you? Yeah. In those roles, you're giving and giving and giving. All right, well, that is a 24-hour stoppage at Flinders. This is the second instalment, I guess, of the industrial action, the strike action that we're seeing by nurses following from Lyle McEwen. But Robin Lawrence from the Department for Health and Wellbeing says it won't affect emergency services, it won't affect emergency surgery, and there'll be, you know, safe levels within the other wards.
1: Now, coming up in the next half hour, we've had a lot of reaction to Pauline Hanson's speech, haven't we, in the previous hour, of course. You know, went through, you'd have to say, the kind of, not being flippant, but the greatest hits of One Nation. Climate change is a hoax. Obviously, multiculturalism was under fire, and it was monoculturalism. And she talked about, obviously, you know, as ABC is a subscription service, getting rid of SBS. And Barry Cassidy, I mean, he's been around a long time in politics. So what does he make of Pauline Hanson's speech yesterday? And even, where is the press club, and how was it hijacked by GetUp as well?
2: Look, this has been one of the federal police are now investigating that particular incident where a banner unfurled behind her, talking about her record on voting with about workers' wages and that sort of thing. That is now being investigated by federal police. But how does it even happen within that organisation? And we have a bevy of passes to give away on a much lighter note. If you have no plans for this weekend, $650 worth of tickets. Be listening in for our interview with Reuben Kay. We've got tickets to Casey Donovan, Tina Del Twist, Class of Cabaret, Sarah McLeod, and the Class of Cabaret graduates. So this will really see out your weekend in a way that wraps up the Cabaret Festival in a great way, but all going to one person only.
1: Yes. Yes, and so it's like a golden ticket.
2: It's like a golden ticket of cabaret for this final weekend. And Reuben Kay is always a lot of fun, a lot of energy, and certainly keeps you on your toes, doesn't he?
1: And like I say, if you want to have a say on anything, and I know many people want to have a say on Pauline Hanson and what she said yesterday, we had a probably almost an even spread of people thinking that they'd seen her for the first time and they liked what she had to say. Yep. Other people who were kind of really, really affected by it and thought it was kind of not offensive but abhorrent, I guess.
2: Yeah, but then you got this texter who says, Pauline was spot on and said what the average Joe Blow is thinking and wanting for Australia. So there's no doubt that it cut through, either for good or bad, as she took to the National Press Club stage for the first time yesterday.
1: All right. Keep listening. Sonia and Jules for breakfast on 891 ABC Radio Adelaide. And, of course, at 8.30, Rory McLaren was watching State Parliament. He's one of the only guys who, I believe, he watches the live broadcasts of State Parliament.
2: Well, we all joined in last night. We were all watching the speeches last night. So, I mean, people do when it comes to things that impact them or on the big deals. But, yeah, Rory is someone who does it on a regular basis. He wants the drive opened, not for the World Cup, but to just sit there and watching State Parliament.
1: Yeah, a live site for the upper house. I can see that happening. All right, it's Sonia and Jules for breakfast, 891. It's news time.
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10: ABC News with Matt Coleman. A bill aimed at restricting access to late-term abortion has been defeated in the lower house of parliament. James Wakelin reports.
11: The amendments proposed by Family First MP Sarah Game would have effectively banned abortion for 25 weeks onwards, except when necessary to save the life of the mother or in the case of serious fetal abnormalities. The bill narrowly passed the upper house late yesterday, but was overwhelmingly defeated when it was put to a vote in the lower house around 9:30 p.m.
12: For the ayes, there are 9, and for the noes, there are 36. I call it for the negative.
11: Among those in support, opposition leader Ashton Hearn and Premier Peter Malinauskas, but neither spoke to the bill.
10: The Minister for Women, Katrine Hilliard, joined a majority of Labor MPs in voting against.
13: We must this evening send a very clear message to our community that we are prepared to back in our current legislation, that we are prepared to respect healthcare professionals, and that we absolutely trust women.
10: All four One Nation MPs in the lower house voted for the bill, including the member for Nadjeri, David Payton, who says his family experience informed his view.
14: I am the grandson of a single young female who, if was put in that position today because of abortion laws, probably would have made a different decision to what she did almost 70 years ago.
10: The South Australian Research and Development Institute says it's too early to know if the algal bloom has affected cuttlefish numbers this year. By now, tens of thousands of cuttlefish should have travelled through waters near Whyalla for the annual breeding season, but so far only a few dozen have been spotted by divers. SARDI's Mike Steer says a full population survey will be carried out this week, and until then there should not be any pronouncements on how the breeding season will turn out.
15: In terms of, making any predictions at the moment, it's probably folly until we undertake the full survey and we've seen the entire season pass.
10: The United States has released the official text of the Memorandum of Understanding reached with Iran. North America correspondent Lauren Day reports.
16: In a briefing with journalists, including from the ABC, a senior US official read out the 14-point document. The agreement says the Strait of Hormuz will be toll-free for 60 days, but leaves open the possibility that tolls could be imposed in the future, although a senior US official expressed confidence that wouldn't happen. It also includes a reconstruction fund for Iran, but US officials say this doesn't mean America will be financially involved. The document leaves key questions around Iran's nuclear program to final negotiations. Lauren Day, ABC News, Washington.
10: And the presidents of the United States and Iran have officially signed the Memorandum of Understanding aimed at ending the war and reopening the Strait of Hormuz. A global report that includes Australian data shows a sharp rise in job advertisements requiring skills in artificial intelligence. National Work reporter Bronwyn Herbert has more.
17: The report produced by consultancy firm PwC has found the number of Australian job ads mentioning AI skills has doubled over the past year. The findings suggest the bar is rising for graduates, with employers expecting more advanced job-ready skills from the outset. Chief Economist Amy Lomas.
18: Elevating the skills that employers are looking for in graduate roles.
17: She cautions the data reflects what employers say they want rather than confirmed hiring. The findings suggest a two-track labour market, with AI making some jobs more complex and others more automated.
10: Portugal has been held to a one-all draw by the Democratic Republic of Congo at their World Cup soccer match in Houston. Here's national sport reporter David Mark.
19: The fifth-ranked team in world football, Portugal, would have expected to easily account for the Democratic Republic of Congo, who are 46th. Portugal scored early, but their opponents hit back with an equaliser late in the first half. Portugal's superstar Cristiano Ronaldo, playing in his sixth World Cup, was unable to have an impact on the game, sending two shots wide. In California, the Socceroos have trained behind closed doors ahead of their game with the United States on Saturday morning. David Mark, ABC Sport, Oakland.
10: South Australia's weather: Renmark, a shower or two, 17. Mount Gambier, showers, 16. Port Lincoln, showers increasing, 15. Port Pirie, a late shower or two, 16. Adelaide, showers increasing, a top of 15 degrees, currently 10. Tomorrow, showers, 15. Saturday, a shower or two, 15. ABC News.
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1: Looks like we haven't got traffic at the moment. Ah, Steve, are you there?
20: I am here, mate. Sorry, okay. Yes, I'm good to go.
1: That's right. What's happening on the roads?
20: No problems, yes. A couple of crashes to watch out for at the moment. A couple on Grand Junction Road, actually. One in Ottaway near Eastern Parade there. And also got one near Montrose Avenue and Jepps Cross. And a multi-car crash in Gilman causing some issues at the moment on the Port River Expressway near Perkins Drive, particularly for inbound traffic. Works today in Keswick, South Road near Stirling Street, and in Hampstead Gardens, Northeast Road near Wellington Street. And check your speeds today. Hackney Road in the city, Regency Road, Happy Valley, and Lefevre Terrace in North Adelaide.
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1: Yes, good morning to you, and a bit foggy out there, so be careful on the roads. A couple of heavy hitters coming up this half hour. Sonia Reuben Kay will talk through the last weekend of the Cabaret Festival, and he's come armed with lots of free tickets.
2: He's very, very naughty. Always fun to listen to. And, of course, Barry Cassidy. We're speaking with him. He brings his take on what's been a pretty massive 24 hours, particularly around Pauline Hanson's speech to the National Press Club.
1: And many of you giving us your opinions on the text line, so we might go through some of those as well, but 1-300-222-891 is always the number if you want to chat to us. Reuben Kay joins us. Oh, actually, before Reuben Kay, let's go to Senior Sergeant Jade Hill from SAPOL. Jade, very sad news, a fatal crash in Mount Gambier.
0: Good morning. Yes, this is another tragedy on our roads. Emergency services responded to a

0: serious crash on Jubilee Highway West at Mount Gambier at about 3:45 yesterday afternoon when a pedestrian was struck by a ute. Sadly, the pedestrian, a 68-year-old Mount Gambier man, died at the scene. Jubilee Highway West was closed for several hours but reopened last night. Major crash investigators are investigating the circumstances surrounding the crash, and we are asking anyone who witnessed the incident or has any dash cam or CCTV footage from the area, which may assist the investigation, they're asked to contact Crime Stoppers on 1800 333 000. And sadly, this man's death is the 53rd life lost on South Australian roads so far this year.
1: Awful, and a house fire at Smithfield Plains.
0: Yeah, so police and fire crews were called to Crittenden Road, Smithfield Plains, just after 11:45 last night, following reports of a house fire. Fire crews arrived to find the house engulfed in flames and worked to extinguish the fire. The fire has caused extensive damage to that house, and fire cause investigators attended the scene and believe that the fire was deliberately lit. Again, we're asking anyone who saw suspicious activity in the area around the time of the incident to contact Crime Stoppers calling 1800 333 000.
2: And there's been a stolen car also at Smithfield.
0: Yeah, it's been a busy night out north. At about 4:30 this morning, police spotted a Mazda travelling south on Main North Road at Smithfield at high speed. Police again saw the Mazda travelling on Yulee Road at Elizabeth Downs, and a short time later the car crashed into a fence on the median strip of Main North Road, Smithfield, and five people were spotted running from the car. Police located the suspects. There were three 14-year-old boys, a 15-year-old girl and a 13-year-old boy who were arrested without incident. They've all been charged with numerous offences, including illegal use of a motor vehicle. And when police searched the car, it will be alleged two knives were also located. Checks on the Mazda showed it had been stolen from a Brighton home overnight. And again, we're asking anyone who witnessed the incident or has any CCTV or dash cam footage to assist the investigation to contact Crime Stoppers at 1800 333 000.
2: All right, Jade, so young. She's 13 to 15.
1: Next, Reuben Kay is the Cabaret Festival Director. He's wrapping up his Cabaret Festival for the first year, but listen closely because he's bringing a haul of tickets. One person will take them home. 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
1: It has been lighting up Adelaide for the last couple of weeks, but this is the final weekend of the Adelaide Cabaret Festival. If there is anyone who deserves a sleep in right now, it is our guest today, Reuben Kay, Director. Hello.
5: Thank you. I'm unconscious right now.
2: That's right.
1: You are sleeping with your eyes open.
2: And well, congratulations, you're back again.
5: I know. Who knew that a government organisation would give me a job 2 years running? Right? That feels like an invitation for chaos.
1: You are not doing something right, apparently.
5: I think it's when it's a cabaret festival, they want a bit of chaos. They want a bit of risk.
2: Yeah.
5: So it's very enjoyable to hear that I got the balance right.
2: Reuben Chaos.
1: Dang. Reuben Chaos. That's it.
2: Up there with K-Hole and many of the reasons.
5: Why did you just call me?
2: No, it was the title of one of his shows.
5: People are driving to work and trying to get road rage.
2: You did a show called...
5: I'm always doing a show called The K-Hole. We actually have The K-Hole this weekend.
2: Yes.
1: That is one of the shows. But I'm wondering, have you become mainstream now?
2: Oh, wow.
1: Have you become mainstream being part of a big festival like this?
2: Yeah.
5: I'm currently wearing chinos. I've become part of the problem.
2: R.M. Williams, a bit of country road up
5: the
2: top.
5: That's it. I've got an Akubra on right now. Yeah. I don't know about mainstream. I just think in this world at the moment there is an appetite for things that break through. There's an appetite for things that are a little bit dangerous, ideas that are challenging. And I think the Cabaret Festival is one of the many festivals that this city gets to enjoy that pushes the boundary. It's like one of the most unique things about Adelaide.
2: It's subversive cabaret, right?
5: 100%.
2: In its sort of heart, at its heart, really.
5: 100%. But I think Adelaide itself is subversive. It's a city of contradictions. It's a city of churches and serial killers, of religion and drug addiction. It puts the meth in Methodist.
2: Yeah.
5: Can I say that this early?
2: Why don't you work for SA Tourism? That should be your next gig.
5: Do you know what? Yeah. After 2027, I'm looking for a gig.
1: Reuben, how are you wrapping up this final weekend of the festival? Because I've got to say, the first couple of weekends have been great.
5: Thank you so much. It's been a joy to see people just flooding into the festival centre, and the opening weekend was like a slaughterhouse of standing ovations and five-star reviews. And you program things that you love. You program things that you're passionate about. But then there's that moment just before the lights go down when you're in the theatre with everyone and all the drinks are there and everyone's ordered their food and everyone's sitting down and ready for a good time, and you think, oh, God. Have I made the right decision? Will the people of Adelaide love this act as much as I love them? And each time I've been rewarded with like this resounding yes. So for the final weekend, and I'm going to do a real quick speed run of this because it's a big weekend. First off, we have Monsieur Camembert doing an amazing, gorgeous, inspirational sort of exploration of the music of Leonard Cohen, that beautiful poet. Mm. That's got a choir and 13 musicians and performers on stage. That's so close to selling out. Casey Donovan is coming to do a full Amy Winehouse retrospective in the Festival Theatre. I mean, her voice, the music of Amy Winehouse. Do you want anything more? No, you do not. That is very close to selling out. We've got Burlesque. We've got Jordan Gray from the UK, BAFTA award-winning comedian, firebrand, will say and do anything on stage. They are the trans comedian who
6: won an award, a couple of awards, Jordan Gray.
5: They won
6: the
5: biggest award comedy.
6: Mm. Yes.
5: Which is actually just a huge award. It's maybe 7 feet tall, this award.
1: Is that right?
6: Sarah McLeod.
5: Sarah McLeod from the Super Jesus. I love my rock and roll. I love people who push boundaries. Sarah McLeod is doing a show at the Cabaret Festival. So if you just want to sit back and be blasted to the back of the wall with her personality and charisma and that voice, where else do you want to be?
1: Now, you've named big names, but part of the Cabaret Festival is also the class of cabaret. This is the new and emerging talent.
5: I'm so happy you've raised this.
1: Yeah.
5: When I took over this festival from Virginia Gay, the first thing I know that everyone thought that we know the festival Reuben Kay is going to produce. It'll be...
1: We need tissues.
5: Or a towel, depending on how well hydrated you are. But at the forefront of it all, I really wanted this to be about education because, look, venues are closing left, right and centre, so this festival is not just a platform for the best of the best. It has to look after who's coming next. It has to have its role as an incubator as well as a display. So the Class of Cabaret is this initiative started by David Campbell and Lisa Campbell in the Adelaide Cabaret Festival, which is SACE certified. SACE is your high school certificate here. Thank you. I never went. and it's a module where these 17 and 18-year-old kids can learn about cabaret, get up there, try it for the first time. So the Class of Cabaret has a show called Homecoming where you get to see past graduates of this program come back, tell you what they've been up to. They've come from all over the world. It's a real showcase of the results of education and why it's important, especially in the arts.
1: Yeah. Well, we are going to give you the chance, one person, the chance to take a whole, it's kind of like a mini golden ticket, Jules, of a cabaret festival this weekend.
6: Really? So when you say that, so there's multiple shows?
1: Multiple shows. You get to go to shows Friday, Saturday and Sunday. It'll include the Class of Cabaret graduates performance, Casey Donovan, Sarah McLeod, who you've just talked about, and Tina Del Twist.
6: Oh, Tina Del Twist.
1: In the banquet room as well.
5: Tina Del Twist is outrageous. There is not a stage, a police cell or a rehab facility that can hold Tina Del Twist.
6: So it's a golden shower of entertainment on the weekend.
1: The final weekend of the Adelaide Cabaret Festival, valued at nearly $650. Wow. So one of you will get the chance to go along to all of those shows.
5: I did not come on the ABC, that national broadcaster, for that kind of filth.
6: Cheap double entendres. Look at that.
1: Reuben Kay, we hope you have a fantastic weekend and get to catch up on some sleep after it all.
5: I'm going back to bed now.
1: Reuben Kay, director of the Adelaide Cabaret Festival for the first time this year and continuing next year.
4: 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Everything Adelaide.
1: Now, if you would like to get and win that fantastic package of Cabaret Festival shows, give us a ring now. And to give our digital callers or listeners a chance at this package, we will take the 10th caller through. We just want you to name one of the shows that are part of the package for this weekend, one of the Cabaret Festival shows as part of the package. There's five to choose from. We've just named them all in that interview. Give us a ring. 1-300-222-891. A virtual golden ticket of Cabaret Festival shows.
6: And in breaking news, if you've been watching the World Cup,
2: England have just defeated Croatia 4-2, as was predicted by Adam, who joined us from the Arkabar earlier. Speaking of SBS, let's talk through Pauline Hanson's speech and also some breaking news that has just occurred. Barry Cassidy joins us now. He's host of the podcast Back to Back Barrys. Good morning to you, Barry Cassidy. Now, breaking news I think it's happened in Switzerland just now.
7: Yeah, they've just signed the... it's not a peace deal. It's a memorandum of understanding about how to reach a peace deal in 60 days. And it was just pointed out on the ABC that that's ambitious because the Obama peace plan some decade ago took 2 years. And they think they can do it in 60 days. But at least they've done this. They've got this far. And they've given some indications to what each side has agreed to. Iran, interestingly enough, can now start selling oil immediately, which is a huge economic win for them. And they have agreed to limit the stockpile of uranium. So that's the gesture that they've given there in terms of the one big issue in the minds of the United States, and that is to restrict their capacity to operate a nuclear weapon.
1: So ultimately... where are we at in terms of where we were before February when the first bombs went down, when the first missiles were fired, I should say?
7: Well, the Strait of Hormuz is open again, as it was when the war
1: began.
7: But
1: has the US achieved anything?
7: So that's certainly not an achievement. That's just back to the status quo. No, in terms of achievement, there's nothing really. The Iran has taken a big hit to its military capacity, but that wasn't the issue to begin with anyway. It was more around the nuclear issue.
1: Has the US achieved anything?
7: So that's certainly not an achievement. That's just back to the status quo. No, in terms of achievement, there's nothing really. The Iran has taken a big hit to its military capacity. But that wasn't the issue to begin with anyway. It was more around the nuclear issue. And so that's the one gesture they managed to get from them is that they will limit their stockpile of uranium. But under the previous deal with Barack Obama and with the full support of the United Nations, they'd already had an agreement that there would be regular inspections of their nuclear capacity, and the United Nations and the United States was happy with that arrangement. It was working well. So, yeah, that's a debate that will now go on. You know, after all of this, what have they achieved?
2: Mm. Barry, let's move to domestic politics. And look, I mean, Pauline Hanson's speech at the National Press Club has lit up our text line today. People saying, I'm an ordinary Australian, she doesn't speak for me. Other people saying, I am an ordinary Australian and she does speak to me. So look, there's a divergence of views here. I mean, they're both passionate either way. I mean, you've been in federal politics a long time. She hasn't spoken before the National Press Club before. Is it what you expected? Was there anything new, do you think?
7: I really think the most significant and potentially damaging, the sort of highest impact issue that she raised was an end to multiculturalism. That somehow we can turn our back on so many decades of multiculturalism and establish one culture, whatever that might be, however identified by Pauline Hanson, we establish one culture. And all migrants, those who are already here, those still to come, leave their cultures behind, their languages and their food and their theatre and costumes and festivals and whatever she decrees it to be. This, I think, is the major appeal to the prejudice of some and might, in fact, even increase her primary vote in the near term. But what it will do is just make those walls around the cities so much higher. And that's the crucial vote that she needs is to get into the cities and start picking up some of those votes. Otherwise, she will do well, but she can't win. And in those suburbs, of course, are significant populations of migrants, the Chinese and the Muslims and the Greeks, Italians, Vietnamese, Indians. And if she wants to just spend a lot of the campaign going on about an end to multiculturalism and creating one single culture, how on earth is she going to penetrate those seats?
1: Did that speech yesterday, because we're hearing more and more that, you know, our idea of what a One Nation supporter is perhaps not as broad as it should be, and that there are a lot of other races who support One Nation. Did what we hear yesterday, do you think, solidify that?
7: Well, she went through a long list of grievances, one after another. And so somewhere in there, you're going to appeal to everybody. The problem is that they were just a list of grievances with no solutions. Like, for example, she talked about that rents are too high.

0: I, that she said, people are taking food from rubbish bins, kids are going to school hungry, we can't pay our bills. I mean, that's a catastrophic situation for any country. That's how she outlined it. And what were the solutions? Somebody said, wage rises. And she said, oh, no, small business can't afford wage rises. They can't even sack people anymore. And then, okay, so tax policies. What about that? Have you got something in mind with your tax policies to help these people that you've just talked about? And she said, and this is the quote, "No, I'm not going to talk about where my head's at the moment, tax policy." End of quote. So not prepared to do it through tax policies either. And that's the problem. I mean, Peter Dutton talked a lot about the cost of living prices in the last election, and he got nowhere because he didn't put up the solutions, whereas Labor put up at least something. He put up nothing.
1: What do you think of
0: So this is a big flaw in the whole presentation.
1: what do you think of her relationship with the media? Because that, we know from Trump that, he has media that he likes and media that he doesn't like, and she's obviously, not committed to having all media at her press conferences throughout the campaign. She's obviously wanting to put the ABC onto a subscription service, and also to ditch SBS. And how do you think that went down?
0: Well, it should go down really badly with everybody. You can't ban certain aspects of the media because you don't like them. And the media as a whole has to arc up against this. They can't accept a situation where they will go off to news conferences with the ABC and the Guardian outside. That is not acceptable in Australia's democracy. And so she's got to be taken on about that. On the SBS front, what unfortunate timing for her that she says she's going to close down SBS at a time when they've probably got more eyeballs watching SBS right now than in its history with the World Cup.
1: I was going to say the same thing. 5 million people just watched a refugee win a
2: Become a
1: game for
2: hero,
1: Australia in a
2: basically.
1: World Cup on SBS. It was interesting timing to say that.
2: And also, it happens on the day we heard that pretty passionate speech from Awer Mabil as well, where he spoke pretty eloquently, as one of our texters described, about multiculturalism being the best thing about this country.
0: And it wasn't just that. That video that they've put out too, that goes through the whole team, and they all talk about where they're from, including those who are from Newcastle, for example, but also from Belfast and Sudan and all over the world. And they talk about precisely that. They talk about how multicultural the society is right at the stage that she decides to make this the big issue.
2: You're listening to Barry Cassidy here on 891 ABC Adelaide with Sonia and Jules. One of the things that, though, was a feature yesterday was the hijacking of her speech with the unfurling of that banner behind her. GetUp has since claimed responsibility for that. The federal police are investigating. But Barry, you're a former press club chair, is that correct?
0: No, press gallery
2: President,
0: chair,
2: press
0: not the
2: gallery
0: press
2: chair.
0: club.
2: All right. But you'd be very familiar with where the press club holds its sessions. Can you give us a bit of an understanding of how that works?
0: Well, I noticed that they've referred to the federal police, and they've said that the two people actually trespassed on the building, got in without authorization yesterday, and sort of set it up on an electronic board so that it could be displayed at their will during the speech. But look, I've been to the press club many times. Obviously, it's a club. It's a bar. It's got dining rooms. It's open to the public. Now, you might have to sign in. I don't know, but I've never signed in, and I haven't been a member for since I worked in Canberra more than 20 years ago. So, that's hardly the issue. It's just that something like this could happen so easily under their noses. It's embarrassing for them. But it was a stupid stunt, and it was an own goal at the end of the day.
1: Yeah, what do you mean it was an own goal, Barry? Because that's the commentary around that. Because it really did seem to underline the fact that she is a political outsider, because it hadn't happened before, and this would increase her appeal to her base, who were looking for someone outside politics.
0: Look, she's always going on about how she's persecuted and treated badly, and there's a pile on, and everybody else has just analysed. There's a pile on against her, and then something like this happens. The one institution that represents journalism in Canberra, the National Press Club. It was a pretty lousy way to treat one of your guests, and so that's why I think in the end most people would say, well, that's not going to achieve anything.
2: Obviously, Pauline Hanson this week was also, we were talking about her speech in a week where a poll, I think it was the Redbridge poll, named her as preferred Prime Minister. How does that change the landscape, Barry?
0: Well, it's remarkable that she's been able to achieve that, and the fact that she's ahead in the last two polls anyway, has her ahead in the primary vote, ahead of Labor. But again, that

0: numbers, but she's still not getting over that wall and into the cities. And I don't think yesterday's performance at the press club is going to help that. In fact, I think it'll set it back over time.
1: Yeah, I hadn't heard the term monocultural before. Was that the first time One Nation used that, do you think, Barry?
0: No, and
1: Okay.
0: this just gives you an example. 30 years ago, this story is not new at all. She raised the concept of an end to multiculturalism and to establish a monoculture at that maiden speech in 1996. So it's been there the whole time, but she just brought it out again. And you know, Prime Minister at the time was Paul Keating, and he then gave a classic example as to how you deal with this. He came out very strongly and said this thing is an illusion, the idea that a modern nation can retreat to a monoculture is just ridiculous. And he put it in a global sense, and he said this would severely harm Australia in the region. In other words, you know, we would become isolated and a pariah if we to try to establish that kind of culture in the middle of Southeast Asia. So that's the kind of response that I think is required again from the government of the day.
1: Barry Cassidy, as always, thank you for your company. Barry Cassidy, of course, a former host of Insiders, political commentator and host of the podcast Back to Back. Barry's giving us his opinion on Pauline Hanson's speech. We might get to some of your texts and calls after 8:30 because there's lots of opinions coming through, positive
2: Indeed.
1: and negative.
2: And a big weekend for Sue Yin from Totnes. She has won the smorgasbord of tickets for the Adelaide Cabaret Festival.
1: All right, let's get your traffic.
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4: Hey, good morning, Steve Murphy here with your latest traffic. Still got issues after that major multi-car crash on the Port River Expressway earlier this morning in Gilman there, just near Perkins Drive, and affecting inbound traffic. Still cleaning up after the earlier crash on Grand Junction Road near Eastern Parade in Otway. If you're around the Cleveland area, watch out for a tree den on the road on Greenhill Road, just near the Mount Lofty Summit there on the uptrack. Works today in Woodville South, Woodville Road near Simpson Street, and in Hampstead Gardens, Northeast Road near Wellington Street, affecting outbound traffic. Cameras today, Barcelona Road, Noarlunga Downs, and a couple just set up then in North Adelaide to watch out for on Lefevre Terrace and also Robe Terrace.
1: Thank you, Tim. Steve, I should say, Rory joins us now in the studio. Rory, big 8:30 coming up.
5: Of course, last night played out on North Terrace there in Parliament House. The proposed changes to access late-term abortion, they cleared the upper house. They failed to pass the lower house. So you'll be hearing from two lower house MPs. Chantel Thomas
1: joins us now in the studio. Rory, big 8:30 coming up.
5: Of course, last night played out on North Terrace there in Parliament House. The proposed changes to access late-term abortion, they cleared the upper house. They failed to pass the lower house. So you'll be hearing from two lower house MPs, Chantel Thomas from One Nation. She had carriage of Sarah Game's bill in the lower house, and the Health Minister, Blair Boyer. They will join you after 8:30.
2: And if you're looking for something to lift you up a little bit, we've got the story, a beautiful story to make if you're really happy. A young doctor and what he's done to help a group of homeless people.
1: All right, that's all coming up. It's news time.
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0: ABC News with Matt Coleman. A bill aimed at restricting access to late-term abortion has been defeated in the South Australian lower house. James Wakelin reports.
1: The South Australian Parliament sat late into the night to debate proposed law changes. The amendments proposed by Family First MP Sarah Game would have effectively banned abortion for 25 weeks onwards, except when necessary to save the life of the mother or in the case of serious fetal abnormalities. The bill narrowly passed the upper house late yesterday, but was overwhelmingly defeated when it was put to a vote in the lower house around 9:30 p.m.
2: For the ayes, there are 9, and for the noes, there are 36. I call it for the negative.
1: Among those in support, opposition leader Ashton Hearn and Premier Peter Malinauskas, but neither spoke to the bill.
0: The Minister for Women, Katrine Hillyard, joined a majority of Labor MPs in voting against.
3: We must this evening send a very clear message to our community that we are prepared to back in our current legislation, that we are prepared to respect healthcare professionals, and that we absolutely trust women.
0: All four One Nation MPs in the lower house voted for the bill, including the member for Naturee, David Payton, who says his family

0: experience informed his view.
1: I am the grandson of a single young female who, if was put in that position today because of abortion laws, probably would have made a different decision to what she did almost 70 years ago.
0: Nurses and midwives at the Flinders Medical Centre will undertake a 24-hour work stoppage today. The Nursing and Midwifery Federation is negotiating a new pay deal with the state government. Union members also took industrial action at the Lyell McEwen Hospital about 2 weeks ago. Health Department Chief Executive Robin Lawrence has told 891 ABC Adelaide that there will be minimal effects on patients.
2: We've been able to plan this with our staff over some time. We're very grateful to the ANF for giving us enough notice that we've been able to work with our teams across the system to ensure minimal disruption to our patients.

0: minimal disruption to our patients today.
1: The presidents of the United States and Iran have officially signed a memorandum of understanding aimed at ending the war in the Middle East. It happened a day earlier than expected. North America correspondent Lauren Day reports.
2: There was a lot of anticipation around this MOU that's just been signed by the president. And finally today, some senior US officials briefed reporters, including the ABC, and they read out the entire text of this MOU. In short, it declares an immediate and permanent ceasefire on all fronts, and that includes Lebanon, importantly. It commits the parties to 60 days of negotiations extendable with mutual consent. And Donald Trump has already said that he doesn't see that as a hard deadline. It lifts the US naval blockade within 30 days and reopens the Strait of Hormuz toll-free for 60 days.
1: A global report that includes Australian data shows a sharp rise in job advertisements requiring skills in artificial intelligence. National Work reporter Bronwyn Herbert has more.
3: The report produced by consultancy firm PwC has found the number of Australian job ads mentioning AI skills has doubled over the past year. The findings suggest the bar is rising for graduates, with employers expecting more advanced job-ready skills from the outset. Chief Economist Amy Lomas.
4: Elevating the skills that employers are looking for in graduate roles.
3: She cautions the data reflects what employers say they want rather than confirmed hiring. The findings suggest a two-track labour market, with AI making some jobs more complex and others more automated.
1: Portugal has been held to a 1-1 draw by the Democratic Republic of Congo at their World Cup soccer match in Houston. His national sport reporter David Mark.
5: The fifth-ranked team in world football, Portugal, would have expected to easily account for the Democratic Republic of Congo, who are 46th. Portugal scored early, but their opponents hit back with an equaliser late in the first half. Portugal's superstar Cristiano Ronaldo, playing in his sixth World Cup, was unable to have an impact on the game, sending two shots wide. In California, the Socceroos have trained behind closed doors ahead of their game with the United States on Saturday morning. David Mark, ABC Sport, Oakland.
1: And England has defeated Croatia 4-2 in Dallas. South Australia's weather: Renmark, a shower or two, 17. Mount Gambier, showers 16. Port Lincoln, showers increasing 15. Port Pirie, late shower or two, 16. Adelaide, showers increasing a top of 15 degrees, currently 10. ABC News.
6: Good morning. Welcome to AM. I'm Melissa Clark in Canberra, coming to you from Ngunnawal country and acknowledging other custodians. On today's program, Donald Trump releases the details of a ceasefire agreement with Iran and where it all began, the junior club that kickstarted the career of Socceroos sensation Nestori Irinkunda.
7: I feel really proud, like, to know that someone as big as Nestori Irinkunda used to play here and I play for this club. So, yeah, it's amazing.
6: But first, One Nation leader Pauline Hanson's speech to the National Press Club yesterday has sparked a political backlash. As expected, she touched on topics like immigration and radical Islam, but also questioned whether mothers should get paid parental leave and personally attacked journalists who asked her questions. Her political opponents are warning One Nation would threaten workers' rights, as Stephanie Smale reports.
8: For voters just outside Brisbane, One Nation leader Pauline Hanson's focus on struggling Australians is hitting the right note.
9: We just can't find a place to live, so I'll be voting for him. She's basically asking questions that should be legitimately being asked.
8: They're in the Labor-held seat of Dixon, which was formerly Peter Dutton's electorate.
10: I think that she's trying to do what's right for the community and the housing crisis at the moment. The cost of living, I think that she's right about that.
8: In her first National Press Club speech, Senator Hanson argued Australia must be a monocultural society, not a multicultural one, vowing to fight media bias and the so-called climate change hoax, and blaming the gender pay gap on women taking maternity leave.
11: If women take time off and they are not paid their wages because they're not working, fair enough. Why should business pay them if they're not at work?
8: She also defended her record on industrial relations policy.
11: Industrial relations, I can assure you, needs a complete overhaul because it's not working. Businesses also tell me you can't sack people these days. They're on their phones, they don't work, they don't turn up, they actually are lazy.
8: During the speech, a protest banner from the activist group GetUp unfurled behind her.

0: accusing her of accepting a pay rise for herself while opposing wage rises for workers. Federal Environment Minister Murray Watt says Pauline Hanson's policies would be disastrous.
1: Her plan for Australia is one of division, chaos and cuts. She made really clear that she wants to cut people's wages, make it easier for them to get sacked by their boss, and she wants to cut healthcare, which means paying more for a GP.
0: The government appointed Special Envoy to Combat Islamophobia, Aftab Malik, has called on Senator Hanson to meet with members of Australia's Muslim community to discuss her ideas about a monoculture.
2: It just erases the human story of these individuals that have come to this country, have been born in this country to immigrants who are contributing to this country. The same old story with Pauline Hanson, unfortunately. She's creating a vision of Australia that is bleak.
0: There's been angry reaction to Senator Hanson's personal attack on highly regarded Guardian journalist Sarah Martin too. The Media, Entertainment and Arts Alliance says Senator Hanson's description of Ms. Martin as a trashy journalist, as well as One Nation's ban on Guardian and ABC journalists at press conferences, is an assault on press freedom. The recently elected One Nation member for Farrah, David Farley, says his party's leader has the right to speak up.
3: It's been a speech that Australians have been looking for some time. It was direct shooting. It hit the targets. It was clear. It was succinct. It addressed a number of the elephants in the room. And one of the big elephants in the room is $1 trillion worth of national debt.
0: Tony Barry is a director of the political research firm Redbridge Group.
4: At the moment in Australian politics, it's easy to enrage, but it's harder to engage.
0: He says the speech showed signs of what's to come.
4: With 63% of Australians saying we're heading in the wrong direction, there's an opportunity for anti-establishment parties like One Nation to leverage that negative mood sentiment and to turn it into support.
0: One Nation's political polling is on the up, with one poll this week showing Pauline Hanson as preferred Prime Minister. But there are still questions about her style and policy among some voters.
5: I think Pauline Hanson actually speaks the thoughts that everybody else is too scared to, and she's very authentic. She's worked hard and run her own business, so she knows what it's like. I think some of her ideas do go a little bit too extreme. Just making blanket statements about certain groups of people.
6: A voter in Queensland, ending that report by Stephanie Smale. The rise of right-wing populist parties is also an issue in the UK, and a by-election in the north of England is the latest battleground there. The Labour candidate, Andy Burnham, is hoping to win, and if he does, plans to challenge Prime Minister Sir Keir Starmer for the top job. But he's up against the insurgent force in UK politics, Nigel Farage's Reform Party, which is pulling politics in the UK to the right. Europe Bureau Chief Mazzori Ford reports.
7: Makerfield in the north of England never got much attention until a by-election was announced about a month ago.
8: It's been a little bit of a circus, really.
9: It's mad, yeah.
10: It's been interesting more than anything. It's unusual, isn't it?
7: Locals now find themselves being asked for a chat by politicians, party canvassers and the press most days.
11: It's kind of wild, you know. It's a lot of responsibilities on us now to try and hopefully get the right people in and, you know, to run the country, so...
6: Do you feel that responsibility?
11: Yeah, I think it is, to be honest with you, yeah.
7: This is why he and so many here feel like that. Makerfield is a constituency of 70,000 registered voters that could end up deciding who'll lead a population of 70 million. That's because the popular Labour candidate, Andy Burnham, has declared that if he wins, he'll challenge the UK's unpopular Prime Minister, Sir Keir Starmer, for the Labour leadership. Polling consistently shows Mr. Burnham is the party's most popular politician.
10: But he's shown himself to be very competent in Manchester, as Mayor of Manchester. And I also think he'll do well as Prime Minister if he does decide to run for that.
12: I feel like he's more sort of humble and down to earth than a lot of politicians, and I feel like he speaks more for the people.
7: But not everyone here in Makerfield's a fan of Andy Burnham and his Downing Street ambitions.
13: I think he's a career politician, so I don't know that he's got Makerfield interest in, you know, in his heart, really.
9: It's just a bit sly, isn't it? You know, just a bit like just using it as a stepping stone. Do you mind telling me who you'll vote for?
14: Yeah, I'm voting for Reform.
7: This by-election is shaping up to be a close two-horse race between Labour and the right-wing Reform UK party, led by anti-immigration campaigner Nigel Farage. The local candidate is Army reservist, plumber and amateur rugby league referee Robert Kenyon.
14: He's great, yeah, I like him.
9: What do you like about him?
14: Well, he's from this area, and he knows this area and he knows what we all want.
7: Reform UK dominated local elections here last month and is a rising force in national politics. But the UK's leading pollster, Professor John Curtis, says Brand Burnham may prove to be stronger.
15: The polling has not suggested any dramatic change during the course of the campaign. They have all had Mr. Burnham narrowly ahead. And probably almost undoubtedly a lead that is a consequence of his personal popularity, not something that would have been evident if any other candidate had been standing for Labour in this by-election.
7: If Andy Burnham wins in Makerfield, the big question is how soon he'll challenge Sir Keir Starmer.
16: Well, I don't think there should be a leadership election. I think that the last government proved that parties that spend their whole time in leadership elections don't go on to win the next general election. I'm not walking away. Okay. I'm going to fight.
7: Polling booths in Makerfield open later this afternoon, Australian time. This is Mazoe Ford in Makerfield reporting for AM.
6: And thank you for your company this morning on AM, where it's 13 past 8. The US and Iran have now officially signed a memorandum of understanding aimed at ending the war and reopening the Strait of Hormuz. The agreement had been due to be signed in an official ceremony in Switzerland on Friday, but the White House and Iranian state media have now confirmed it's been signed early. Before that, there was a briefing with journalists, including from the ABC, where a senior US official read out the full text of the 14-point document. North America correspondent Lauren Day is in Washington. I spoke to her about the details of the deal just before the announcement of the official signing. Lauren, you've read through this 14-point agreement. What are the terms that stood out?
17: Well, it was a bit surprising when we jumped on this briefing with senior US officials today and they just started reading out the full text of this MOU point by point. But in short, it declares an immediate and permanent ceasefire on all fronts, including Lebanon, which is really important. It commits the parties to 60 days of negotiations, although that's extendable with mutual consent. And Donald Trump's already saying that that deadline is not hard and fast, and we know just how rubbery deadlines can be for the president. It lifts the US naval blockade within 30 days and reopens the Strait of Hormuz toll-free for 60 days. But interestingly, Mel, it does leave the door open for tolls to be imposed in the future, although the senior US official that was briefing us expressed confidence that that wouldn't happen. They basically said that beyond 30 days, it'll be up for the Gulf states to negotiate with Iran on how traffic will be managed. The other important things to note, it establishes a $300 billion reconstruction fund for Iran and allows Iran to immediately sell oil and fuel, waiving those sanctions and allowing them to receive revenue. It also reiterates Iran's commitment that it will not procure or develop nuclear weapons and that the parties will work together on either disposing of or diluting the stockpiled enriched nuclear material, that uranium that we've heard a lot about. But really, it leaves all of the key questions around the nuclear program to final negotiation. So there's still a long way to run in this.
6: Lauren Day in Washington. And despite all of that detail, speaking earlier at the G7 summit in France, President Trump warned the Iran deal is not final. And if the agreement doesn't work out, or if the Iranians, in his words, don't behave, the US could start dropping bombs again. Europe correspondent Catherine Diss reports from Evian Leban.
18: Hello.
19: I'm the boss.
18: I'm the boss, the US President Donald Trump declares as he walks into morning talks with his G7 leaders in Evian Leban. The joke was met with laughter from his foreign partners, but the underlying truth is he calls many of the shots.
19: Would you like to stay for the meeting?
20: Yes.
19: It's okay with me. The leaders from the G7 nations, France, the US, Canada, Italy, Germany, Japan and Britain met as details of the US-Iran ceasefire agreement started leaking. And he left the door open for the deal to fall apart before Friday's scheduled signing in Lucerne, Switzerland. No, it's not final. It's a memorandum of understanding. And if I don't like it,
20: we'll go back to shooting at them, dropping bombs on their head. If I don't like it, if they don't behave, we'll go right back to dropping bombs right smack in the middle of their head.
19: But by the end of the day, he was back to saying it would likely go ahead.
20: My whole life is all about deals. That's all I ever did is make deals. And crazy things happen with deals. But we're going to most likely sign a deal. They want to sign a deal. And they've been acting very appropriately.
19: It may only be the beginnings of an agreement to end the war in the Middle East, but Europeans want Ukraine back on Donald Trump's radar. The German Chancellor Friedrich Merz is optimistic attention is shifting. For the first time since Donald Trump took office, all parties agreed to a joint statement on foreign policy and security, which includes stepping up military and financial aid for Kyiv.
21: Ebenso deutlich ist die Botschaft an Russland.
22: The message to Russia from all G7 nations is equally clear. The partners will step up the pressure on Moscow, including through sanctions. This sets a new tone, including in terms of transatlantic unity and resolve. This may take us a decisive step further towards peace negotiations.
23: Do you feel that Vladimir Putin is more responsible for the ongoing conflict in Ukraine?
20: Well, I don't want to comment on that because I'm trying to get it settled, and that doesn't make it easy.
19: Donald Trump positions himself as the dealmaker-in-chief. But so far, his strategy with the Russian president, Vladimir Putin, hasn't worked. And the war in Ukraine is now, in his own admission, much harder to end than he thought. This is Catherine Diss in Evian Laban, reporting for AM.
6: Some small business owners are worried about new rules taking effect in less than 2 weeks, which will require them to pay their workers' superannuation more often. The changes mean employers will have to pay super every payday. It won't result in them paying more super to their workers, but business advocates say it'll make it harder for some companies to manage their cash flow. Business reporter Adelaide Miller has more.
24: Small business owners like Casey O'Hare have mixed feelings leading up to payday super, where employers will need to pay their staff superannuation entitlements at the same time as wages, instead of quarterly.
25: From a social justice point of view, I think it's a great idea that people get their entitlements all at the one time. Putting my business hat on, it is a little bit difficult because apart from processes, there's actually more cash going out the door every fortnight.
24: That's because cash flow is often out of her control.
25: 21 years in business, I've mostly been paid for time in arrears. So that means that I could be paying someone at the beginning of May, paying their wages and super, and not being paid myself for that money until the end of June.
24: Changes take effect from the 1st of July. The goal is to combat unpaid superannuation, which millions of Australians have been impacted by over the years. A survey from accounting platform Xero shows nearly 90% of small businesses believe payday super will put pressure on cash flow, with more than half citing customer payments as the biggest challenge.
26: When we look at our aggregated data across small business customers, on average they're paid 7 days late. So if you're not getting money in on time, it's very hard for you to also meet these very regular payment cycles.
24: That's Xero's Managing Director, Angad Soin, who says small businesses are often negatively impacted by payment cycles.
26: Around $15,000 a year, a small business does not even get paid. Lost due to bad debt, unpaid invoices.
24: Kim Owen-Jones from business software provider MYOB says some companies still don't know about the changes.
27: What's quite surprising for me is there's still 15% of businesses that aren't even aware of the changes that will be taking place on 1 July. To put that into context, that's like 400,000 businesses, so quite substantial.
24: But tax expert Rick Kimberley says that doesn't mean it's too late to prepare.
28: What we're advising our clients and other organisations is to proactively get together and build a plan around what the changes are going to mean for them, who it's going to involve, get the right people in the room, and work out solutions around how they're going to be able to manage this pretty significant change.
24: A spokeswoman for the Assistant Treasurer and Minister for Financial Services, Daniel Molino, says during the first year of Payday Super, the ATO will adopt a transitional compliance approach, meaning employers who make a genuine attempt to comply, even if they face technical issues, will not be targeted by ATO compliance.
6: Adelaide Miller reporting there. As households and businesses have tried to cope with rising electricity costs in recent years, one of the big frustrations has been the complicated ways in which retailers come up with their prices. Now the Australian Energy Market Commission wants to force those retailers to simplify bills. It says the current system is confusing and makes it too difficult for customers to figure out whether they're getting the best deal. Energy reporter Daniel Mercer has the story.
0: At his home near Lake Macquarie, an hour and a half north of Sydney, Gabriele Calcagno is happily retired. The former town planner lives in a three-storey pole-framed house in Mirrabooka, a hamlet known for its tranquility. For all its loveliness, he says his place does have its drawbacks.
1: The energy requirements are probably greater than they would be had the house been nicely insulated from the get-go, but it hasn't been.
0: The lack of insulation means Gabriele Calcagno's power bills are higher than he'd like, and he monitors them closely as a result. A few years ago, after a smart meter was installed at his home, he noticed something else. He'd been shifted onto a complicated new tariff called a demand charge, which bills him according to his single greatest half-hourly period of consumption from the grid across an entire month.
1: I didn't quite understand that, and I had to look into that to sort of see what it actually meant. And I still wasn't very clear as to how that actually impacted.
0: This type of complexity, affecting often unwitting consumers, is in the crosshairs of a key energy regulator. The Australian Energy Market Commission wants power bills to be simplified. It says it should be up to companies to manage the complexities of the market at their end, rather than dumping them on customers.
2: Everything that we buy has a complex supply chain sitting behind it and has, you know, lots of different price structures that are there to influence the way that the product is ultimately packaged and sold to you, but you don't see them.
0: Anna Collier is the chair of the AEMC, and she says a major review of power pricing has found the existing system is confusing and too hard for consumers to deal with. She says the extraordinary uptake of solar panels and batteries by householders means pricing structures need to evolve to ensure they are fair and sustainable. Part of the plan involves properly rewarding customers who can take pressure off the grid at times when there's too much demand or too much supply. And she also wants retailers to stop overcharging customers who remain loyal.
2: We don't think that's good business practice, and we don't think that that's the way retailers should be engaging with their loyal customers.
0: To deal with the practice, Anna Collier says retailers would be required to make all offers available to all their customers, not just new ones. Notify long-term customers how much they could save on a better deal and report the data to the Australian Energy Regulator, which would publish it. Lake Macquarie retiree Gabriele Calcagno supports the changes in principle, but he questions how effective they are likely to be.
1: That is, a concern that I would have in terms of consumers being able to sort of get a simpler bill. What does that actually mean in effect? So I'd be a little circumspect about how that's done.
0: The Commission's recommendations, if adopted, would apply in Queensland, New South Wales, Victoria, Tasmania, the ACT and South Australia.
6: Daniel Mercer reporting there. Now, there have been some amazing David and Goliath stories at this World Cup. The latest, the lowly ranked Democratic Republic of the Congo is drawn with the European giants Portugal 1-1. The Socceroos, meanwhile, are making their final preparations ahead of the showdown with host nation, the US, early Saturday morning, Australian time. It's been a few days now since Australia's upset win over Turkey, but one soccer club in Adelaide is still celebrating that win. The Northern Wolves was the first home for 20-year-old Nestori Irinkunda, who kicked an unforgettable first goal in that match, and he's inspiring many local players to dream big. Reporter Sophie Holder visited the club to find out more about his journey.
3: A name once chanted at a pitch in Adelaide's northern suburbs, now on everyone's lips.
4: I feel really proud, like, to know that someone as big as Nestori Irinkunda used to play here and I play for this club. So, yeah, it's amazing.
3: That's 14-year-old Ferez Albosi, a junior player at the Northern Wolves Soccer Club, the same club where Australia's latest soccer star first played. He's now known for launching the Socceroos World Cup tournament with a spectacular goal against Turkey. The moment broadcast on SBS.
5: Top here's Nestori, great first touch. Nestori, Irinkunda! Oh my word! It's a Nestori moment in Vancouver!
3: The goal makes Irinkunda the youngest Socceroo to score at the World Cup. His former coach, Agostino Bavoni, couldn't be prouder.
8: On the weekend when he scored that goal, actually, just a tear of joy went through the eyes that, yeah, look, he's worked so hard to get there and he's able to fulfil his dream at the national level of the World Cup, like anyone who's played the game. No words that can describe it of the amount of happiness you are that a young kid from northern suburbs

0: kicking the ball around could end up at a World Cup and scoring at a World Cup.
1: Iran Kunda was born in Tanzania after his family fled war in their homeland of Burundi. They sought refuge in Australia while he was still a baby. The Northern Wolves spotted his talent at a young age, and he soon climbed through the local leagues to Adelaide United before hitting the world stage with German giants Bayern Munich and now English Championship side Watford.
0: You can do anything from anywhere, and I suppose it gives Australia one of those countries in the world where you have that opportunity that you can come here with nothing and end up playing for the country that you've moved to and be embraced.
1: Agostino Bavoni plays down his role in Iran Kunda's early development. But Iran Kunda's sister, Susanna Hamanyamana, tells a different story. She says he helped transport the family to games.
2: They also helped us, like, with our soccer fees when, like, you know, our parents couldn't afford it. And we're just so thankful. And that's why, like, we're so thankful for them, because if they didn't sacrifice all those things, you know, like, not that many people do that, and we're just so grateful for that.
1: While Iran Kunda might be recognised on the global stage now, he still goes back to his roots. When he's in Adelaide, he meets up with other Burundian boys to train. 14-year-old Joshua says he didn't know his mum was expecting such a special guest when the star showed up.
3: It's really cool because, like, I was just cleaning up the room because she said that she had guests over. I asked who it was. She said, you'll see when they come. I said, okay. So after I finished cleaning, I walked through the hallway. I looked up and he's just right there. I was like, Nestri, how are you here?
1: Back at the club, training night has a new feeling of excitement and inspiration.
4: It's, like, so, like, surprising because I never knew that, like, a famous person played here. Mm-hmm. I just thought that this was just, like, a regular club. Oh. But now we're, like, actual, like, so cool. Because, like, we're, like, famous now.
5: Do you hope that maybe someone that you're playing with might be the next Nestri Aaron Kunda?
6: Mm-hmm. Yes.
7: Definitely.
8: All of us.
9: We're all dreaming.
8: All of us
9: gonna
8: be
9: so we're going to be the Matildas. We're going to be the new team.
10: Some of the juniors training at the Northern Wolves Football Club in Adelaide, speaking with reporter Sophie Holder. I bet they're going to have some early alarm clocks on Saturday morning to watch the game. Now, before we go, in finance, Wall Street stocks have slumped to end lower amid speculation the US Federal Reserve could hike interest rates. And oil is higher, Brent crude trading at $79.05 US a barrel. And that's AM for today. I'm Melissa Clark.
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12: Nurses enjoy a lot of public support. Do you have any concern that the longer this goes on, some of that public support might wane?
13: I think it probably will. The general public support us as best they can. But some days I come to work and before I even get out of the car, I'm crying. It's just not fair. It's not fair on the staff or the patients.
14: Breaking news, I think it's happened in Switzerland just now.
15: Yeah, they've just signed the Memorandum of Understanding about how to reach a peace deal in 60 days.
12: So where are we at in terms of where we were before February?
15: Well, the Strait of Hormuz is open again, as it was when the war
12: began.
15: But
12: has the US achieved anything?
14: This is Breakfast. Yes, good morning to you. Blue skies from our studios at Collinswood here. Yeah. Anyway, I haven't seen a blue sky, I think, for the whole week.
12: You might have seen a bit of a foggy morning around Adelaide because some suburbs were certainly impacted by the low cloud.
14: Anyway, big half hour going to come up. I'm going to announce what we're doing at the end of this half hour because I'm so excited. It's a good news story that we all need. Zamir has donated something extraordinary to the Hutt Street Centre at a time when, let's say, tensions are high. It's great to highlight acts of kindness. And this is a sweet act of kindness that is helping some of the most vulnerable in the Adelaide community. And you'll hear from Zamir shortly.
12: And great generosity as well. In a moment, though, you're going to hear from the Health Minister, Blair Boyer. He was among those last night in State Parliament in the lower house voting on the moves to try and change abortion laws here in South Australia. And that, of course, did not eventually get up. But he was one of those who voted no last night.
16: So you'll be hearing from him as to his reasons. A reminder for you, when it came to the Labor Party's vote and the Liberal Party's vote on this particular matter, it was a conscience vote. So members of those parties could vote didn't have to vote along party lines here. So you had this situation play out. We had 36 votes voting against the changes. We had 9 votes at about 9:30 last night in favour of the changes. Across the party lines as well, you had Ashton Hearn as the opposition leader voting in favour of the changes.

0: changes. The Premier, Peter Malinauskas, voting in favour of the changes.
1: That was always the interesting thing, wasn't it, as to where those votes would play out, those leaders' votes.
0: Well, this is the thing. So when it came to these potential changes, we know that there were efforts last parliamentary term to make reforms. They failed to get out of the upper house. Obviously, we've had a state election since then. The makeup of both the houses have changed. We have changes in the upper house, and we've seen these changes then progress from the upper house down to the lower house. And this is the first. So this is the first time in quite a few years that we've seen people having to vote on these matters, and they are there for you to see, Jules.
2: And we did invite both leaders on this half hour, but they're not available. They're at Senate estimates.
0: Well, they've got budget estimates. So yeah. Budget estimates start in just under half an hour from now as well.
2: And we were also invited Chantal Thomas and Carlos Carimba from One Nation. They both confirmed that they would speak to us and then didn't answer our phones when we did call them. It is 27 minutes to nine. Let's get your news headlines. Matt Coleman is standing by. Good morning, Matt.
3: Hello, Jules. In the news this morning, SAMLC Sarah Game will not rule out introducing another bill to restrict late-term abortion, but is not confident its legislation, which will pass the current parliament. Her most recent bill was defeated 36-9 in the lower house last night after it had earlier passed the upper house. Nurses and midwives at the Flinders Medical Centre will undertake a 24-hour stoppage today. The Nursing and Midwifery Union is negotiating a new pay deal with the state government. The presidents of the United States and Iran have officially signed a memorandum of understanding aimed at ending their war in the Middle East. It happened a day earlier than expected, and rainfall in the state's far north has blocked road access to an outback restoration site, which is only populated once a year. Farina, 650 kilometres north of Adelaide, is usually unpopulated, but for 8 weeks of the year, dozens come to restore the abandoned site and to run its underground bakery. More news at 9 o'clock.
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5: Hey, good morning. It's Steve Murphy here with your latest traffic. And we still have some issues thanks to a couple of earlier crashes. One in Goulburn on the Port River Expressway near Perkins Drive there, affecting inbound traffic. And also one in Ottaway on Grand Junction Road near Eastern Parade. Works to watch out for today in Ashford, Anzac Highway near Grove Avenue, and in Ingle Farm Bridge Road near Research Road, affecting city-bound traffic. Speed cameras today, Harris Road, Vale Park. One just set up then too in the city on Bartels Road.
1: Thank you for that, Steve. Now, time to take a look at the weather for today. Look, it's 15 degrees we're aiming for the next few days. Today, despite the sun out there at the moment and the blue sky, showers will be increasing, according to the Bureau. Showers again tomorrow. And then for Saturday, if you're heading out either to the early screening of the World Cup Australia match at Memorial Drive early on, you could be in for a shower or two. Equally, if you're heading along to the Port game at Adelaide Oval around lunchtime, a shower or two could be on the way, but not too much, it looks like, at this point. Sunday, we'll see a bit of a reprieve from the rain, partly cloudy, but 14 degrees. Monday, partly cloudy and 15, and then things start turning wet again by Tuesday. Possible shower and 16 for Tuesday.
2: On that, we should try and talk to Adam as well, if you were listening before 7. Adam was an England supporter. His partner is a Croatian supporter, and it was halftime, it was 2-2, and it was very tense. I don't think it's going to be as tense on Adam's side of the fence, but we'll try and chat to him as well this half hour. But at 25 minutes to nine, we'll catch up with Blair Boyer, the Health Minister, next.
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2: Blair Boyer is Health Minister and a Labor MP, of course, in the lower house. He joins us now. Good morning to you, Blair Boyer. Start with the bill to restrict late-term abortion that occurred last night in the lower house. We were joined by Sarah Game at 7, and she said that she hoped that the leaders' votes would carry weight with the members of their parties, and I'm talking about Ashton Hearn and your leader, Peter Malinauskas, who voted to support the bill. Is that true? Will Peter Malinauskas' vote hold sway with you and other members of the Labor Party?
6: The thing I guess I would say to that, Jules, and the first thing I would point out is that the debate in the lower house last night was carried out in a very respectful manner. I think that was from members of parliament from both sides in terms of those who supported the bill and those who didn't support the bill. And I think that is a good thing. But I think we have to remember the vote last night in the lower house was probably one of the most decisive votes I think we have seen for a conscience vote in the lower house of the South Australian.

0: Auckland Parliament, at the end when all the votes were tallied, it was, I think, 36 who voted against the bill and 9 who voted for it. So those who are saying that they think how some people might have cast their vote will give reason to it being re-enlivened, I think should have a look at what a decisive vote it actually was. It is rare to see a vote that, you know, that decisive.
1: You say some people, but I'm talking about the leaders of both parties were amongst those 9. So Sarah Game said, is that going to hold any weight with the members of the party?
0: No, I understand your point. There was a leader and premier on one side of the chamber together, but I am absolutely confident that both those people voted with their conscience and took the vote very, very seriously, as did people on the side of the chamber that I found myself on voting against the legislation. And I don't think that, that will sway people's opinion in a way that would make it beneficial for those like Sarah Game seeking to make changes to our abortion legislation to bring it back. I mean, 36 and 9, considering that Nat Cook, who would have been a vote against it too, was unable to vote, I think it is a really decisive vote.
2: Why did you vote no?
0: Why did I vote how I voted?
2: Yes.
0: Well, I voted consistently with how I voted on this matter before when we saw the decriminalisation of abortion in South Australia back in 2021. I was a member of the parliament then. But I also, and I said this in my comments, I gave a short address to the parliament last night, that not only was I voting with my conscience, which I did, and I think all members of the parliament did that, but I felt that as the Minister for Health, it was incumbent on me not to be silent and to speak up and use that opportunity to read into Hansard the voices of some of our most eminent medical associations who had voiced their own opinions and views on the legislation. And that includes the Royal Australian New Zealand College of Obstetricians and Gynaecologists, RANSCOG, the AMA, College of Nurses and Midwives, that these are organisations that on any normal given day we would absolutely take the advice of on matters like this. I take their advice as the Minister for Health almost every single day, and I stood and made the point that not only am I voting with my conscience on this matter, as I did back in 2021, but as the Health Minister, I want the views of those medical associations to be heard in this place, in this chamber, before a vote was made or a vote was held on what would happen with the legislation.
3: Minister, just on that, you point out that you did address the House last night. You're one of about a dozen MPs who did. It's the first time the lower house has considered this matter in more than a term. Would you have expected more people to speak on this, given the nature of this debate?
0: Well, not necessarily, because I, as I think was reflected in the vote, Rory, I think people's views were largely made up. I don't want to keep going on about the point, but I don't do it to it in any way gloat or anything like that, but 36 and 9 is a pretty lopsided vote one way, and I think that is reflective of the fact that because this has been debated a lot in the South Australian Parliament, people do largely know where they stand on the issue and didn't feel the need to speak again and didn't largely change their vote from where they voted last time.
1: Blair Boy, people are pointing out on the text line that both leaders didn't speak to the bill last night and put their views on Hansard as you did. Do you think that's a mistake?
0: I don't think it's a mistake. I don't seek to make judgment of people, particularly in conscience votes like this, which are they are really difficult for people. Like people shouldn't underestimate how difficult it can be on conscious matters like this, where passions are high on both sides. But I think I can say this, I think, with my hand on my heart, that regardless of which side of the chamber people found themselves on after the vote last night, everybody voted with their conscience. And that's what a conscience vote is there for.
2: Given how difficult you say this debate is, Chantelle Thomas made the point, and she brought this bill into the lower house, that she had wished there would be a longer period of time to speak with constituents, to talk about this, to have a longer debate over this, whereas it was the Premier's firm view that this should be brought on quickly. Do you, on reflection, think we should have had more time to look at what you describe as a very difficult debate?
0: No, I don't, and I'd refer back, Sonia,

0: to the comments I made just earlier about the fact that this has been debated quite regularly in the South Australian Parliament over the last few years. And I think people in the Parliament, not just existing members of Parliament like myself, who might have been there for the vote around decriminalisation in 2021, but also newer members of Parliament, I think they know what their position is. And that's the thing with a conscience vote. You do need to vote with your conscience. Of course, you can also take soundings from your constituents in your seat, but ultimately there's an opportunity to vote with your conscience. I think Tom Koutsantonis, who of course was on a different side of the aisle to me for this vote, stood up and gave an excellent reply, I thought, to Chantel, saying that we didn't feel it was a fair criticism to say we were trying to in any way stifle debate. I mean, these topics around legislation and the laws around abortion have been aerated in the South Australian Parliament more than so many other issues. And I think the vote at the end of the day actually showed that, you know, people's position in that chamber, in that Parliament, in the lower house are actually very clear.
1: Blair Boyer, let's change tack now. Also at around 7 a.m. this morning, we covered, of course, the nurses' strike. It's happening at Flinders Medical Centre today. They're walking off, the union members, for 24 hours. Earlier, we spoke to nurse Sharon O'Brien, one of the many walking off the job this morning. She was talking about how she doesn't feel any respect from the state government. Here's a little bit of what she had to say.
2: It's been going on too long. I mean, it's not fair. It's hard. You know, you come to work and some days I come to work and before I even get out of the car, I'm crying. It's just not fair.
1: Why are you crying, Sharon?
2: Because I'm angry, I'm hurt, I'm frustrated. It's not fair on the staff or the patients. You know, we don't take this decision lightly to walk out. We don't take any sort of action like this lightly at all. And it's hard, and I'm angry because we've been pushed to this limit.
3: Does it make you rethink your commitment to the job?
2: No. I want all my colleagues and all my friends that work in the nursing industry and everybody that comes to the hospital to feel safe and secure and to be respected. Mm.
1: Blair Boyer, that's pretty confronting to hear. I mean, are nurses at breaking point and is it time to come to an agreement?
0: Well, listen, the first thing I want to say is, of course, I hate to hear one of our nurses like Sharon in tears like that. No minister, and certainly not this minister, wants to hear that. And I thank all our nurses for the work that they do, which is often under very, very difficult circumstances. And we do rely on them a lot. But we have already, as a government, made a number of offers and in January delivered an administrative pay rise of 4%, and there'll be a 2% to follow in October. We are committed to trying to come to an agreement. We want an agreement too, as do the nurses, and we heard that from Sharon. It is not for lack of willingness or desire, I think, from either parties. And I would just point out too that since coming to government four years and about 3 months ago, we have hired more than 2,000 additional nurses above attrition. We understand the importance of that workforce to our system. We do want to deliver a pay rise. We do want our nurses to absolutely feel respected. I don't like to hear our workforce in tears like that before they start a shift, and we are committed to getting there and finding an agreement.
3: So what is the hurdle here? I mean, if you're prepared to offer a pay rise, what is the difference that is the sticking point?
0: Well, the point I would make, I guess, Sonia, here is in the last few weeks, I feel as the Minister for Health, one day I'm responding to queries publicly or in the Parliament or in the media about the size of the health budget and the overspend that we had of about $700 million to fund largely things like activity, so more people presenting to emergency departments, more people calling 000, although more elective surgeries, and people criticising us for not being able to keep the budget down. And then the next day, I'll get questions around why we aren't expanding healthcare in some parts of the state and why we aren't coming to a deal on enterprise bargaining. The challenge for governments is to be able to do both those things in a responsible way. And we have made offers to the nurses, and we are committed to finding an agreement, coming to an agreement. But our job, Treasurer's job, Premier's and mine as the Health Minister, is to come to an agreement on something that is also sustainable for a budget that is growing in health year upon year upon year.
3: Well, someone's got to have to move, though, don't we? We've had an election, we've had negotiations since. Are you prepared to continue to see rolling stoppages in our hospitals?
0: Oh, absolutely. Well, of course.

0: Also, I don't want to see that. I don't think the nurses' union want to see that, to be fair to them either. So we do want to come to an agreement. But you know, in that $11 billion, roughly $11 billion health budget that we have, about 65% of what our local health networks actually spend is salaries and wages.
1: I guess from what you were saying, and I heard you on Nikolai's Drive show the other night talking about, you know, that the increase in presentations to ED departments, we know we've got an older population. So just via that logic, I mean, the workload on nurses is increasing at the same rate. So do you accept that their workload is increasing, but their wages aren't keeping up?
0: Well, I accept that their workload is increasing and that we need to come to an agreement on an enterprise bargaining agreement and a pay rise that both parties are happy with and accept. Of course, we are trying to do that. We are committed to doing that as a government. And yes, you're right. In that data we most recently released, it shows we've seen a 54% increase in 14 years on presentations to emergency departments, a 73% increase on calls to 000. Pressure the system is under is real. But also, we have recruited more than 4,000 extra staff, doctors, nurses, allied health, paramedics, above attrition, above those leaving the system to try to deal with that. What we still need to do is come to an agreement with the ANMF, the nurses' union, about what we can deliver in terms of a pay rise. But I can promise you, the day after we do that, and I hope we can do that, I will also be getting questions as the health minister about the size of the health budget and what we're doing to keep it in check. So this is the challenge for our government. But I mean, of course, I say to Sharon and all our nurses, we do respect you. You know, I see what you do every single day, and I acknowledge that what you do is often under more difficult circumstances in terms of the pressure the health system's under than it has been in the past.
2: Minister, you've just mentioned paramedics there. The Ambulance Employees Association has publicly raised its concerns about the public sector employment freeze. It acknowledges that frontline roles have been reportedly exempted. What about other roles within SA Ambulance Service? Will they be protected too?
0: So the commitment I've made to the Ambulance Employees Association, RORE, is that, first of all, of course, 000 callers are exempt, as are our paramedics and other frontline staff. But if, you know, part of the hiring freeze, it is put to me as the minister or to the department that a hiring freeze in any other area of that ambulance, South Australian Ambulance Association, would affect the ability of frontline staff to do their job, then of course we would not agree to a freeze in that position or that part of the organisation. And I have given that commitment to the Ambulance Employees Association. I think if you were to point to what we have done as a government in 4 and a bit years in terms of investments into staffing in South Australian Ambulance Service, infrastructure and personnel, I think our commitment to that organisation is pretty real, but that's the commitment I've made to the AEA here.
1: Blair Boyer, thank you for your company at 10 minutes to 9. Sonia Jules and Rory on 891 ABC Adelaide. Coming up next, you're going to hear from a citizen, just a common citizen, who was driving past homeless people. You know, many of us are out for walks and drive on the streets, especially at this time of year, see people who are homeless. He decided to do something about it. Zamir Gill joins us after this.
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1: Good morning, Zamir. Now, you drive to the gym.
4: Good morning.
1: You drive to the gym every morning. Describe what you were seeing and how it affected you.
4: The sort of route I take, I normally drive down Unley Road and through the parklands and down Pulteney as well. And often you'll see at least a few blokes that will be wrapped up as best as possible. Meanwhile, I've got sort of the seat warmer on, and I got this fancy Kia recently, and it's got a steering wheel warmer too. So I felt like there was a bit of a contrast there. Yeah, sort of just felt like maybe I could help in a way there.
5: And you were at the same time noticing a sale about sleeping bags, and so the two ideas came together somehow.
4: Yeah, I think I'd had the contemplation before. Maybe I'm just not a stronger bloke, but it looks cold out there. And that same morning when I got home, Anaconda had a 0-degree sleeping bag on sale. So I must say thank you to the manager at Jets Cross and the team there. They're really sort of helpful in acquiring a lot of sleeping bags.
5: So you turn up at the Hutt Street Centre with 50 sleeping bags to donate as part of this. Now, you were pretty reluctant to speak with us, but how, what sort of difference did you think this might make?
4: Well, I'm just really hoping that the guys I was driving past would be in a warmer sleeping bag. I must say I felt so sort of grateful and how sort of thankful the staff were on that first day that we did it again the next day. It's just sort of a fun fact if you need it, but you can fit 55 sleeping bags in a dual cab ute.
5: So you'd rung Hutt Street Centre and asked them whether they could use these sleeping bags.
4: Yeah, I didn't want to just, I don't know the system all too well, and I didn't want to just like pile up on stock, but it seemed like something that they were quite keen on as well. It all worked out well. Now I must say, I feel like I'm getting a bit more attention than I deserve regarding it.
1: So, can we say you did not promote this?
5: No.
1: You did not promote yourself. We saw this on the Facebook page of the Hutt Street Centre, Zamir. So we gave you a call, and I know you weren't looking to promote yourself.
2: Arm was twisted from what we understand, Zamir.
1: Yeah, we had to twist your arm. But I mean,
5: we all need a bit of happiness at the moment, don't we? There feels like there's a lot of hard stories around at the moment.
4: The nice messages I've received over the last sort of day since people have sent that post, and just even the comments on it as well. I mean, it's nice to see that there is so much positivity in the community, but I feel like the ones that are deserving, probably the ones that aren't in the photo, you know, the ones that are volunteering their sort of time and effort regularly, really. And I've just got roped into that photo.
2: Samir, have you ever done anything like this before?
4: Not with the sort of homeless thing or the homelessness around town, I must say. The want to do it is definitely there more and more now. Even more so after yesterday. I'm lucky enough to be involved in a charity that does some good work through Southeast Asia. I did a little bit with sort of UNICEF, but not sort of like this.
1: How big was the pile of 50 sleeping bags, Samir? How did you get it into here? Do you have a ute, did you say?
4: So, so if you consider the cabin of your usual dual cab, if you put 55 in, you can still drive safely.
5: Oh, okay. So, they must have been like top to tail, though.
1: Yeah,
4: they were. We did our best. That's why I can't say thank you enough to the blokes at Anaconda. I did give them a bit of a task with that.
1: And look, it is a great news story. And look, Zamir, I mean, I live around the CBD as well. There seems to be more and more people who are either sleeping in their cars or sleeping rough, isn't there? It is a growing problem. It's not going away.
4: Yeah, it's definitely not getting better just from looking, is it?
5: We know that so many people are in some form of housing crisis and not individuals can't do a lot about that, but you've done something to make the transition time a little bit better. Yeah.
1: Well, Zamir Gill, thank you so much for your company. It's great to highlight those acts of kindness.
4: Thank you.
5: And maybe we can take from that you know, because at the moment, isn't it, don't you feel like it's dark, it's wintry, there's a lot of stuff that feels sort of tense and angry around at the moment. Maybe this is something we can take, that we all just do that one act of kindness. So I know it's trite, perhaps it's a cliche.
1: It's not trite.
5: Well, it's a cliche, but, you know, it still has some resonance, I think, to actually treat other people well.
1: Now, we were trying to get on to Adam. He is our English fan. He is going out with a Croatian, and they're both passionate about soccer. They weren't just there casually. They both play soccer for Adelaide Uni, I think. But we're not able to get hold of him. But Rory, you had an interesting stat, because we can say that England beat Croatia 4-2.
2: This is a wonderful piece of sporting statistics. And again, you can make statistics tell you any story you like, potentially. But this is the first time England have won 4-2 in a World Cup game since they won the World Cup final at Wembley in 1966. So that technically means it's coming home.
5: I was going to say, so you're being Nostradamus here, are you?
1: Well, speaking of Nostradamus, like you said, it ended 4-2. Let's play the audio, because we spoke to Adam at half time. It was very tense at the Arca Bar, and here's what he had to say. All right, Adam, now you've seen the first half. It's obviously even, but what's your prediction that will happen in the end and your tip for the game?
6: I think as the game goes on, I think that England will be able to get a goal or two just based on the substitutions we have. We'll have a lot of quality on the bench, and I expect us to bring us on bring them on in around the 70 to 75 minute mark, and after that I think a comfortable 4-2 win.
1: Where we go?
5: Oh, look at that. He'll be the next England manager.
1: he should
5: with
1: be.
5: That kind of tipping rate.
1: It is a huge game. I mean, a big Croatian community here in Adelaide, so commiserations to you guys.
2: Absolutely, and always generally pretty strong performance at a World Cup as well. Hello to all the Italian fans not watching the World Cup at the moment as well.
1: And also the Greek fans.
5: Now, just a reminder that on Saturday morning, the Socceroos are playing again. It's an early game. You can go and see it live. But also coming up this weekend is the Thunderbirds in their semi-final against the Vixens. And we've got a double pass to give away tomorrow. So be listening in for your chance to get along to that game that you may not have thought of.
2: Of course, and a reminder, that is not going to be at the Adelaide Entertainment Centre.
5: No, because Disney on Ice is on.
2: That is going to be at what I still call it the powerhouse.
1: Couldn't they play?
2: It's still the powerhouse, isn't it, out there at
5: Finden? What is it? It's the 36ers.
2: Adelaide Arena,
1: couldn't
2: I
1: they play
2: think.
1: Arena. Netball on ice? Like, you know, just get onto the ice rink like an ice hockey situation.
5: Can't they just plonk a fake stage or a fake court on there?
1: Yeah. Anyway, it is 2 minutes to nine. Rory, you're coming up after nine. What have you got for us?
2: Your power bills are probably going to go up in a fortnight.
1: Don't say
5: great.
1: That.
5: Please, thanks.
2: Look, you may have got a letter, you may have got an email recently from your energy retailer outlining to you what changes from the 1st of July. Mm. Well, one of the mornings team has been contacted by their power retailer and outlines what the supply charge will move to, what their tariffs will move to, and guess what? They're in a market offer and the power bills are going to go up. So we're going to start this program. You might be in the same boat. Have you had a look at what your retailer has told you about what changes from the 1st of July? If you haven't, go have a look now, then call me on 1300 222.
5: That's if you can work out your bill.
2: That's another layer too. Yeah, if you can decipher the difference between peak, off-peak, shoulder, supply, controlled load, the whole... Look, electricity is so complex, but it looks like for many South Australians, their bills are going to go up in a fortnight or so. So join me for that discussion after 9 o'clock.
1: All right, Rory, after nine, and then of course you've got Joe Laverty, Nicolau Bauhartz and Spence Denny to take you home. Thanks for all your calls and texts. Laura and I, of course, will be back at 5:30 tomorrow with that double pass to see the Thunderbirds. It is 891 ABC Adelaide.
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0: ABC News with Matt Coleman. South Australian MLC Sarah Game won't rule out introducing another bill to restrict late-term abortion, but is not confident it would pass the current parliament. Her most recent bill was defeated 36-9 in the lower house last night. It earlier passed the upper house. Sarah Game says she'll seek to speak with her lower house colleagues who voted against the bill.
1: The support of the Premier, the support of the Leader of the Opposition, the support of the upper house, the support of the people outside protesting shows that actually community sentiment is changing, and I think a lot of those lower house members are completely out of touch. So I certainly think change is on the horizon.
0: A One Nation MP has criticised the government for what she says was a rushed vote on the bill. Noorunga MP Chantelle Thomas sought to defer the debate until November so members had more time to consider it.
2: It is disappointing that the members, some new and some old, will now not be able to consult properly with their constituents before speaking for them, especially on such an issue that weighs heavily on many South Australians.
0: Labor MP Tom Koutsantonis was one of three who voted for the bill, alongside the Premier Peter Malinauskas and Minister Michael Brown. Mr Koutsantonis has criticised One Nation for voting unanimously for the bill.
3: The Labor Party is exercising a conscience vote, and you'll see a disparity of views, because we are not a party that binds all of our members on these matters. And to lecture us on conscience votes is a bit rich coming from One Nation. So I'm not going to have it.
0: Nurses and midwives at the Flinders Medical Centre will undertake a 24-hour work stoppage today. The Nursing and Midwifery Federation is negotiating a new pay deal with the state government. Union members also took industrial action at the Lyell McEwin Hospital about 2 weeks ago. Health Department Chief Executive Robin Lawrence says that there will be minimal effects on patients.
4: We've been able to plan this with our staff over some time. We're very grateful to the ANF for giving us enough notice that we've been able to work with our teams across the system to ensure minimal disruption to our patients today.
0: The Health Minister, Blair Boyer, says the government is committed to reaching an agreement.
5: We do respect you. You know, I see what you do every single day, and I acknowledge that what you do is often under more difficult circumstances in terms of the pressure the health system's under than it has been in the past.
0: Police are investigating a fatal crash in Mount Gambier. A 68-year-old pedestrian was struck by a ute yesterday. The man's death is the 53rd life lost on SA roads this year. Senior Sergeant Jade Hill says major crash is investigating.
6: And we are asking anyone who witnessed the incident or has any dash cam or CCTV

0: North America correspondent Lauren Day reports.
1: The agreement had been due to be signed at an official ceremony in Switzerland on Friday, but the presidents of both the United States and Iran have done so early. The MOU includes an immediate and permanent ceasefire on all fronts, including Lebanon, and a reopening of the Strait of Hormuz without tolls for 60 days, with Oman and Iran to negotiate terms for managing traffic beyond that. It also means Iran can immediately sell oil and fuel, as sanctions have been waived, but leaves the key questions around the country's nuclear program to final negotiations. Lauren Day, ABC News, Washington.
0: Rainfall in the state's far north has blocked road access to an outback restoration site, which is only populated once a year. Farina, 650 kilometres north of Adelaide, is usually unpopulated, but for 8 weeks of the year, dozens come to restore the abandoned site and to run its underground bakery. Volunteer Maria Neenhaus says after 14 millimetres of rain, the road into the site is blocked.
2: If they come in, they'll get bogged. Even four-wheel drives will get bogged, and we've got no way to pull them out at the moment. No, look, we've spent a lot of campers in, a lot, and the ones that are here now will have to stay until it dries out a bit before they can actually leave.
0: In soccer, England has beaten Croatia 4-2 at the Men's FIFA World Cup in Dallas. Earlier, Portugal was held to a 1-1 draw by DR Congo. South Australia's weather: Renmark, a shower or two, 17. Mount Gambier, showers, 16. Port Lincoln, showers increasing, 15. Port Pirie, a late shower or two, 16. Adelaide, showers increasing, a top of 15 degrees, currently 11. Tomorrow, showers, 15. Saturday, a shower or two, 15. Sunday, partly cloudy, 14. Monday, partly cloudy, 15. Tuesday, a possible shower, 16. And Wednesday, a cloudy day, a top of 14 degrees. ABC News.
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5: Emily Burke. Lots of people in that area, they're worried about what they're breathing in and the potential impacts on their health from the Adelaide Brighton Cement Works. Can you assure them that they're okay?
6: There's ongoing monitoring, and a community liaison group has been established, but they also need to be making sure that they are meeting the standards, and that's why the EPA is involved and investigating.
3: Rory McLaren.
7: Happy Thursday to you. Are you one of the thousands of South Australians who've been told your household electricity bills will go up in less than a fortnight? If you have, let me know on 1300 222 891. The new financial year means price changes kick in. Why are some tariffs and supply charges going up? Is there anything you can do? You will find out very shortly. Also this hour, they have snow white feathers, a rock star crest, and a scream loud enough to own the sky. We'll be talking cockies with Professor Chris Daniels. They are, unsurprisingly, an incredibly clever bird. But some say they're a bit too clever. Where do you sit on this one? 1300 222 891 is the number to call. And if you've got a question for Chris, he loves nothing more than taking your calls and questions as well. And being Thursday, it is Rewrite the Playlist Day. The music power, it is in your hands. You'll get the two songs which are in the mix sometime between now and the 10 o'clock news. First, though, at 6 minutes past nine, to electricity charges. Within the last week or so, you may have received an email or a letter from your electricity retailer. In it, a breakdown of the tariffs and supply charges you will pay from the start of the next financial year, which begins on the 1st of July. Now, one customer, a member of the Mornings team here, has provided their changes to the program. They are with one of the state's largest retailers, AGL. The customer's supply charge will go up by nearly 11% a day. Their peak tariff up by nearly 5% per kilowatt hour of electricity used, while increases are smaller for the shoulder and off-peak times. Is this what you've been told by your retailer as well? Let us know on 1300 222 891. You can text 0467 922 891. That's exactly what Greg has done. He says, "Hello, Rory. My power bill is going up by 10.13%. Thank you for your text,

0: Greg. Keep them coming in. Sally Tindall is the head of data insights at Cat and Star. Sally, welcome back to Mornings.
1: Hello, Rory. How are you?
0: Let's walk it back and start big picture. In simple terms, explain the elements which go into setting electricity prices that a household will pay.
1: Yeah, great question, actually, because you have the usage charge. That's how much you pay for the electricity that you consume. And that can be broken down into a range of different categories. That you can have a flat rate plan where they just charge you one rate, although, you know, with everything in electricity, always so complicated. Even with those flat rate plans, there can be two different electricity rates depending on how much you use in, say, a quarter. But flat rate plans typically have one rate. And then you've got time of use plans where have a variety of rates depending on when you use your electricity. You really need a smart meter. A lot of people have solar panels to be on a time of use plan. And then you've got a controlled load plan. If you might have something like a pool in the backyard, they're often on what's known as a controlled load, and it will have a rate for that particular energy user, that being the pool, and then a rate for what you consume in your house. So even just with the usage rates, it's complicated already. And of course, sorry, I haven't even included, you know, the solar rates and the feed-in tariffs and things like that. But they're the usage rates, right? And they're swimming in different types of rates that you could potentially have. And then you've got what's called a supply charge, and that's the cost of being connected to the grid. And this is where it's interesting to say, that you said that you're the staff member had seen a pretty steep increase in the supply charge. This is what we're seeing anecdotally so far. We haven't seen any official announcements from the big retailers, but we are hearing anecdotally that these supply charges in particular are going up and up.
0: Well, this is really interesting because, and to the credit of the retailer here, they have provided a full breakdown for the customer of what the current charges are and what happens from the 1st of July. And when you talk about supply, it goes from $1.10 a day up to $1.22 a day when it comes to supply. The peak tariff from 53 cents up to 56 cents. So there is this ability for the customer with this particular supplier, AGL, to have a look at what is moving around. But even if you walk it back even further than that, Sally, when it comes to the bill, there are the four elements here that you're talking about. You're talking about the wholesale generation of the power. You're talking about the transmission of the electricity, rather, from the generator to the distribution network. And then there's the retail element. So there are actually, beyond all the tariffs, there are the four different parts of the bill before it even gets to your house.
1: Yeah, absolutely. And you've not even included the environmental costs, which is part of the part of that price structure as well. Look, energy prices are so complicated. And, you know, for those that are really keen on fine print and detail, it's worth digging into the detail to see where you can save, right? You might go, okay, well, I know my electricity use is low, so I'm looking for a plan that has a low competitive supply charge because I'm not going to consume much electricity, or it might be the other way around. But for others that don't want to get that far into the weeds, it's probably a good idea to look at the estimated annual cost and work it out from that point. When you do go and compare electricity providers or comparison sites and providers need to show you how the cost of your plan that you're looking at relative to the default price, right?
0: Yes.
1: And ideally, you want to be on an electricity plan that's lower than the default price. That's your key goal. And in some cases, you can find plans that are like 18% lower than the default price, things like that. So that can be an easier way for people to compare that don't want to actually get into the weeds.
0: Because it's interesting here as well, Sally, because from this particular customer, their retailer says, and I quote, "We review a range of factors, including market conditions and changes to the energy industry when setting prices." That seems a pretty opaque description.
1: It is a little bit opaque. The DMO came out just the other day, which is called the Default Market Offer. It's the AER, the Australian Energy Regulator, that regulates prices in South Australia, including as well as New South Wales, Southeast Queensland. They have over 100 pages trying to explain all of this. But what we're seeing here, particularly in South Australia, and I'll note that with these default prices, Southeast Queensland, New South Wales, they're going down this year, the default prices. In South Australia, they're going the other way. They've actually gone up. Only just 1.4% is the change to the default price. And then we're seeing anecdotally that market prices are actually rising by a little bit more. But when you get into the weeds, wholesale electricity prices are actually coming down, but they're coming down less in South Australia than other states. It's really interesting to see on our Canstar data that the average usage cost in South Australia, across all the new customer electricity plans we collect, is higher than any other state that we collect. Higher. So, higher than New South Wales, Victoria, Queensland, ACT, and Tasmania. We have seen a rise in the network costs because of a lot of important changes, important upgrades to the system to make sure that it's robust, to make sure it's built for the future, but also those smart meter rollouts, which I know a lot of people don't like the idea of them, but they are, can be potentially a helpful tool to help you manage your electricity use as well into the future.
0: That is the voice of Sally Tindall. She is the Director of Data Insights at Canstar. We are looking at changes to electricity prices for many people, which kick in from the 1st of July. It is now 14 minutes past 9 on 891 ABC Adelaide Mornings. Sally, stay with us because Mike's called in from Ingle Farm. Mike, what have you seen?
2: Well, I've just got the notification of my prices going up, and my theory is that if they can put their prices up to me, why can't I put up my feed-in tariff back to them?
0: Now, feed-in tariffs are a whole nother can of worms, aren't they, Mike? What have you noticed in recent years?
2: Well, the feed-in tariff stayed the same, and mine is a pretty generous one, I must say. But yeah,
0: you must be one of the old deals, Mike.
2: Yeah, I'm one of the very early deals, and between the two of us, we don't use much electricity. We're very careful. I've been in the electronics, so I got all the LED lighting and things like that, and I haven't got a ginormous TV that consumes megawatts of power. So the price is going up, and in South Australia we're supposed to be one of the big generators of renewables, so our price should go down as much as anybody else's.
0: Mike, thank you for your contribution to this discussion. Back to you, Sally Tindall. I just want to pick up on one of the things Mike has raised there regarding renewables and wholesale power. Because of those elements that do go in to a residential retail bill, you can have a situation where potentially the wholesale costs fall, but you still end up paying more.
1: Yeah, absolutely. It can get really complicated when you're factoring in feed-in tariffs because, they're just falling away to nothing, basically, unfortunately. Mike is one of the lucky ones. I understand in South Australia some people locked in, the early adopters of solar panels got to lock in their feed-in tariffs. Well, the data, and I didn't pull out the data, I must admit, I should have, but last time I looked at the feed-in tariffs for South Australia, oh my goodness, they're, I think, halved in a relatively short period of time. Like they're just falling away to nothing because South Australia is a very prominent adopter of solar energy. It's fantastic in terms of setting ourselves up for a renewable future. But looking at the stats, South Australia has got what, close to 500,000 solar panel installations on homes across the state. It's about 57% of homes have solar panels. That's fantastic. It's higher.
0: So high level of penetration.
1: Yeah, absolutely. But then because we've got so much feeding back into, the grid at, when the sun is shining, they're paying absolutely nothing for new customers, that is, for those feed-in tariffs. And then the other problem is that when you get to the night time, the evening peak is still overloading, and that's where the wholesale electricity costs are starting to go up and up.
0: Now, I just want to, for people who may have heard some of the phrases you referenced earlier, Sally Tindall, I want to just explain them in a little bit more detail.
1: Good idea.
0: If I can. And I think it's really important to draw this distinction between the default offer and also market offers that people can get. What are the differences here?
1: Yeah, thank you for picking me up on this because energy is so complicated. If you get into the weeds, you start only talking in acronyms, I'll tell you that much.
0: My producers think that's the only way I generally communicate when it comes to any conversations with them or you out there as you listen. And if you do feel like I'm talking in acronyms too much, you can pull me up at any stage on 0467 922 891. Sally.
1: We may get a flood of text messages at this point, but anyway, what are we doing? Default versus market. Okay, so the regulator comes through and sets these default prices. They're really important because they act as a safety net for those people that can't switch or don't switch electricity plans regularly. But they also are meant to set the prices and the tone for the rest of the industry. What we tend to see is that the market prices, the market plans, are often a lot cheaper than that default price. Sometimes you can find market plans that are actually more than the default price, but that is not as common. And so the key is really to be not paying the default. And the good way to check is to go and have a look at the front page of your electricity bill. Pull it up on your phone, on your computer. If you get a hard copy, go and find it. On that bill, every 3 months, and most people get their bills quarterly, so it's on most bills, there should be a box telling you whether you're on your provider's cheapest plan or not. If that box says that you're not on your provider's cheapest plan, it is so easy to take action, to move yourself off, you know, that safety net, off that default price, onto a more competitively priced plan. Mm. It can be, and I've done this regularly, actually, as a matter of just hitting reply to the email and saying to your provider, I want to go on your lowest cost plan, because that will help you with your electricity bills. It can help you significantly. And it's insane to see how many people aren't on their lowest price plan. We did some research from the ACCC report that was out late last year. I've got to get it up. This is just crazy. 6.7 million households across the country are not on their provider's cheapest plan. Not on their provider's cheapest
0: plan. That's an
1: plan.
0: Extraordinary number.
1: Extraordinary. And there's $1.9 billion, we estimated, up for grabs just by making that simple switch. Not to a different provider, but to the sticking with your same provider and just moving to your lowest, like their lowest cost plan. In South Australia, have I got this handy? We've got 8% of people on that default offer, that safety net.
0: It's about 60,000 customers still, 60,000 households broadly, I think, Sally, from the latest report that I recall from the AER.
1: Yeah, I've got written down here 8%, so that sounds probably right. But you might not be on the default market offer. You might be on some market offer. You might be on one of those, you know, market plans that is less than the default, but that doesn't still mean that you're on a competitively priced plan. The savings in, look, I've got the savings in front of me about switching from the average cost plan to the lowest cost plan. That could mean moving providers, but hear me out, because I want to illustrate just how much you could get potentially back into your pocket. For a typical household in Adelaide, if you move from the average price plan on our database to the lowest price plan, average household could save $374 in the next year. How fantastic would that be, lobbing that much off your annual electricity cost?
0: Well, here's the thing, Sally. It's not just electricity. We're getting lots of texts in saying, including this one from Karen in Parkside, not just electricity but also gas. Just got an email from Origin about increases to both usage and supply charges for gas. Let's go to David in the hills at 21 past nine. Hello, David.
3: Hello, I wanted to touch on the fact that my provider was generous enough to take me from 2 cents for my solar to one. So I'm truly excited by that kind of feed-in. The other thing to be very careful of, and I have both a business meter at my business location and a residential meter, I'm not on paper the cheapest plan at my residence, but because I'm never there during daylight hours, you've got to sit down with a Ouija board and go, well, there's no point of looking at that cheap middle-of-the-day tariff because I'm not there. Mm. And so you've got to look at the times. So you've sort of got to sit there with a Ouija board and go, what times am I actually home and I'm using power, and only comparing that rate, not this really deep discounted one in the middle of the day going, oh, that's a great rate. Hang on, I'm never at home to use it.
0: Well, this is
3: the same applies to my business meter going, when is the load actually being generated And what are the rates at that time?
0: It's a really good point, David. And as we know here in South Australia, having spoken about this previously on the morning's program, the way the three different tariffs can work through the day between peak, off-peak, and shoulder. You think off-peak was the cheapest? No, it's the shoulder that is in the middle of the day that is the cheapest. There are so many different variables. David, great to hear from you. Let's go to Unley. Hello, Diane.
4: Hello, Rory. Thank you for raising this. I'm like him. I've just received my Origin one. I'm over retirement age and I'm in a position where I've just got a pay rise of about 4%, which is fantastic, except every single cent of that is going in the rises that are coming on the 1st of July. So my pay rise starts the 1st of July and my all my increases start on the 1st of July. So the pay rise covers the last year. And now I'm hit with everything for the next year and I won't be recovering till the 1st of July 27, which when they'll all go up again.
0: Yeah.
4: So we're in a no-win position. So organisations are taking advantage of the fact we're getting a pay rise.
0: So you're basically, you're not going forward here, Diane?
4: Nope. And look, I won't be able to retire till I'm in my late 70s, the way this is going, so that I can save up enough to be able to retire comfortably. It's abysmal.
0: Diane,
4: and I'm on a reasonable wage.
0: Yeah.
4: I don't know how other people who are on lower wages and on benefits, I really feel for them.
0: Diane, I appreciate you calling in. Thank you.
4: Thank you.
0: Diane there. Let's go down to Goolwa. Andrew's on the line. He wants to talk about supply charges. Hello, Andrew.
5: Yeah, g'day. I got an email from my retailer and what surprised me was the supply charge rate going from $1.16 a day to $1.80 on July 1.
0: Wow.
5: And while the actual electricity cost has gone down like 4 cents a kilowatt hour or whatever, the supply charge is going to more than eat into that. And I looked on the SA Power Networks site, and from what I gather, the actual charge is 0.644 cents. That's the actual cost for it. And I think AGL must pay that. That's the base rate, I think. I don't really know. But that, from what I gather, I'm paying three times the actual cost of what it costs AGL to pay that supply charge, if that's correct.
0: Andrew, thank you for raising it. I think there's some more digging to be done when it comes to supply charges in particular. And we'll see what more we can find out here on the morning's program. We've got time for one more call. It's Ashley in Harndorf. Hello, Ashley.
6: Hi, good morning. Yes, I was with AGL, and this happened to me last year. They suddenly switched me from a senior savers, we're on a pension, to their default. So I rang them up and said, why have you switched me? I've been with you for years and years. Three times I asked them, they didn't give me any answer other than to say, we can put you back on it. So I went elsewhere, and now elsewhere and saving hundreds of dollars of power costs every year. We have a small solar panel area as well.
0: Well, Ashley, there it is for you. I mean, that talks about some of the benefits that you've seen from changing provider.
6: Oh, exactly. Very difficult to work it out, but you have to run through it all and then speak to the new provider. And, it works so easily when you speak to somebody else that knows what you're talking about.
0: Ashley, thank you for your call today. Sally Tindall, any final thoughts hearing what some South Australians have been dealing with?
1: Yeah, it's so tough with, you think you're getting a wage increase and it just gets eaten up straight away. You know, 4% seems like a reasonable boost, but not in this cost of living crisis, not at all, and not on your electricity bill. I would say shopping around, like the last gentleman talked about, is so important. It's going to be an exhausting next, say, 12 months because households will increasingly get forced to shop around. It takes time. I get it. It absolutely does. But it's often, you know, the one way you can get, you know, keep your budget intact in order to, you know, just make ends meet. I would say if you can, and I've said this before, but, you know, you take a whole day off work I know it's an annual leave day, but I don't know. It's probably worth it. You tell everyone in the office what you're about to do, which is switch or try and start switching, you know, all of your biggest bills. You spend half a day at least doing that and then take yourself to do something nice for the other half of the day, and then you come back into the office and tell everyone about it. It gets addictive after a while, I feel. So, but that's me.
0: Sally Tindall, always lovely to have your company here on the Mornings program. Thank you for joining us.
1: Thanks for having me, Rory.
0: It is 27 minutes past nine. Sally Tindall, of course, is the Director of Data Insights at Canstar. So many of you texting in on this. I'll bring you more of your thoughts in the second hour of the program on the statewide soapbox. Thank you to Di, who rang in to say that they live on a farming property. They have one electricity meter box, but they get two supply charges because they have a residential power bill and a business power bill. The business supply charge has gone up 60 cents and the residential supply charge has gone up by 20 cents. Why is she charged two supply charges despite having one meter box? Like I said, when it comes to supply charges, here in the Mornings program, we are going to go and shake the tree on this one to see what is going on, because, you know, 10% increases from the member of the Mornings team who sent through their changes to us, to what Di is experiencing, to all sorts of you out there texting in on 0467922891. We will see what more we can find out. So thank you for everyone who did take time to text in, including John, who says, I'm on a flat rate for electricity. My daily usage charge is increasing by 32%. My daily charge is increasing by 32% and my usage by 36%. Gas usage by 68%. So many of you making your thoughts known. We'll bring more on the statewide soapbox after the 10 o'clock news. It is 29 minutes past nine. Professor Chris Daniels, he will make his way into the studio very shortly to talk science with you. But next, the Paramedics Union, they are worried that filling positions for their critical support teams could be under threat because of this freeze on public sector recruitment. You'll find out more after this.
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0: Well, the Ambulance Employees Association has raised its concern about the state government's recently announced public sector employment freeze and the impact it might end up having on the ambulance service here in South Australia. If you are just joining the program, we had Blair Boyer, the Health Minister, on with Sonia Jules and myself on breakfast between 8:30 and 9. I put this to him regarding, you know, this issue and the freezing of non-frontline services. So this is how the Minister responded.
10: So the commitment I've made to the Ambulance Employees Association, Rory, is that, first of all, of course, 000 callers are exempt, as are our paramedics and other frontline staff. But if, you know, part of the hiring freeze, it is put to me as the minister or to the department that a hiring freeze in any other area of that ambulance, South Australian Ambulance Association, would affect the ability of frontline staff to do their job, then, of course, we would not agree to a freeze in that position or that part of the organisation.
0: So that was Blair Boyer speaking on Breakfast a little earlier this morning. Paul Eckelboom is the General Secretary of the Ambulance Employees Association of South Australia. Paul, can I get your reaction to what the Minister said there?
11: Yeah, morning, Rory. Look, I spoke with the Health Minister last night regarding this, and I welcome the addition of the call takers to be exempt from this this employment freeze. But like I've said to himself and all of his advisors and also all of our members, that directly or indirectly, every part of the organisation will have a direct impact on ambulance service delivery. And that's why, you know, our firm position is that all of SAS needs to be exempt from this employment freeze.
0: Were they responsive or receptive to that argument, Paul?
11: I think they were happy to work with us on that as to, you know, what would be. But again, we've remained quite firm on this. There's I mean, there's a level of uncertainty that are going through the membership at the moment, and we've been inundated with calls and emails and concerns. People don't know about their job security. People don't know that if they can't employ more to their various departments, whether they're going to be able to function adequately or not, or service stations, fleet, clinical education. You know, there's a whole raft of people that potentially are affected with all this, and we want to make sure that those positions are secured. But we've been arguing for a long period of time to have greater investment in those areas. We've seen over the last probably 4 to 5 years that we've had a decrease of about 4% in the back of house, and we believe, you know,